0: Listening to KQED-FM San Francisco and KQEI-FM North Highlands, Sacramento. It's 5 o'clock.
1: Daily attacks from Iran-backed Houthis are raining down on the airports serving the capital of Saudi Arabia. So there's currently no possible way to fly in or out of Riyadh. We'll have the latest details this Monday, October 12th, on All Things Considered from NPR News. I'm Elsa Chang. Today, federal agents searched the Washington, D.C. home of Democratic Congresswoman Ilhan Omar. NPR's Luke Garrett was at the scene and talked to neighbors about what they saw.
2: I got awakened by boom, boom, boom. I said, you all were knocking on my door. He said, it wasn't your door, ma'am. Go back inside.
1: Also, President Trump has temporarily suspended federal taxes on diesel. He says the move is meant to give farmers relief, but some of them are skeptical.
3: When if you would have just left things alone, we'd been better off. You wouldn't have to do all this stuff. Sometimes it feels like farmers are getting bought off.
1: First, this news.
4: Live from NPR News in Washington, I'm Janine Herbst. There are still questions about an energy ceasefire President Trump announced over the weekend, saying both Russia and Ukraine agreed. But Russia didn't comment, and Ukraine's president said he knew nothing about it but would be in favor if Russia stopped bombing Ukraine's energy sector. NPR's Charles Maines has more.
5: Ukraine is for a deal if it includes an end to Russian attacks on energy, heating, and electrical facilities. But without that, you know, Trump is essentially asking Ukraine to give up one of the few real leverage points it has against a more powerful adversary. Meanwhile, Russia's long-held position is that anything less than a comprehensive peace deal, such as, for example, a ceasefire, is an opportunity for Ukraine to regroup and rearm. You know, Russia is interested in pressing its current leverage in missiles and drones to the maximum, particularly as we enter the winter months with Ukraine's air defenses depleted.
4: NPR's Charles Maines reporting. Yesterday, Russia attacked a power plant in Kharkiv, leaving at least three people dead. Ukraine struck a third data center deep inside Russia. Two Americans have been awarded this year's Nobel Prize in Economics. NPR's Scott Horsley has more.
6: The Nobel Committee presented the prize to economist Robert Hall of Stanford and Michael Woodford of Columbia for their contributions to the new Keynesian understanding of how to smooth out boom and bust cycles in the economy. The two focused on the micro decisions that shape broader forces of supply and demand. Hall looked at how families make purchasing decisions, while Woodford explored the way businesses set prices. Both families and businesses are guided in part by expectations, so Woodford says it's important for economic policymakers to communicate.
7: Talk to people about why the things that are being done are being done.
6: Woodford told reporters he's surprised and elated by the award. Scott Horsley, NPR News, Washington.
4: Nearly 14 million homes are forecast to hit the market over the next decade as boomers and other older owners sell. But as NPR's Jennifer Ludden reports, that won't offer much help to first-time buyers.
8: Coming years, we'll see a 30% jump in housing inventory, according to a new analysis by Realtor.com. Most homes freed up will be larger, family-sized, and that could soften the market at a time when many people are priced out. But only a few hundred thousand will be smaller, so-called starter homes. In part, the report says that's because those owners are more likely to have paid off their mortgage and stay put longer. This generational transfer will also play out slowly. Housing analysts say the so-called silver tsunami is not likely to close the current housing shortage. The oldest baby boomers turn 80 this year, a turning point when homeownership starts to decline. Jennifer Ludden, NPR News, Washington.
4: Wall Street ended the day in mixed territory, the Dow up 195 points. 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
9: Live from KQED News, I'm Natalia Navarro. The National Weather Service says this week's perfect combo of tides and waves could flood low-lying parts of the Bay Area by more than a foot and a half. KQED's Ezra David Romero explains.
10: Swells from Tropical Cyclone Rachel, a deep ocean wave caused by El Nino, larger surface waves, and already above average sea levels due to thermal expansion are all part of the mix. The National Weather Service has issued a coastal flood advisory through 3 p.m. Tuesday along San Pablo Bay, San Francisco Bay, and along the Pacific Coast. Carliza Rogacheski is a meteorologist with the Weather Service's Bay Area office.
11: If you're going out to look at the tide, add for extra time if you're traveling because you may come across flooded roads that may be closed.
10: And if you're going out to look at the tides, do it along the bay, not the ocean, because the Weather Service has also issued a warning for rip currents and sneaker waves along the coast. I'm Ezra David Romero, KQED News.
9: A Marin County school board member has resigned after a judge reprimanded them last week for harassing a parent. The news organization EdSource is reporting that Tamalpais Union High School District board member Kevin Saavedra has told district leaders he's stepping down. The board had scheduled a vote for tomorrow night on whether to formally condemn Saavedra after Marin County Superior Court judge issued a 3-year restraining order against him. That order came after he sent an email from his official district account last year in which he cursed at a mother of a student. I'm Natalia Navarro, KQED News.
0: 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The guitarist will perform music from his latest Blue Note album, Scenes from Above. Tickets at sfjazz.org.

0: From NPR News, this is All Things Considered. I'm Ilse Chang. Right now, there is no way to fly in or out of the airport serving the capital of Saudi Arabia, Riyadh. The country is coming under daily attacks from Iran-backed Houthis. On Saturday, an attack on a passenger terminal at the airport killed 13 people. Yemeni Houthis say they're attacking Saudi airports in response to Saudi airstrikes. With more is NPR's Aya Batraoui from Dubai. Hi, Aya.
1: Hi, Elsa.
0: So what exactly is happening now in the Saudi capital?
1: So there have been at least four attacks on Riyadh's airport in the past week. And this comes as the Houthis have been warning that Saudi airspace is a theater of war and have been firing missiles and drones on Saudi airports and energy sites. Now, Saudi authorities say 20 people were killed over the past week, but it was Saturday's attack on Riyadh airport that was the deadliest. The Saudis released CCTV footage from the airport showing people standing in line, most of them Muslim pilgrims headed to Mecca, when a fireball hits the passenger terminal. Helicopters and ambulances were dispatched to the scene. Saudi authorities say 13 people of various nationalities were killed, including a U.S. citizen, and that more than 300 others were wounded, some critically. And then a day later, the airport was hit again.
0: Wait, so these attacks have forced the suspension of service at the airport in Riyadh. What do these sort of attacks mean for Saudi Arabia?
1: Well, also, it seems the Houthis know exactly what they're targeting, whether it's air bases or gas fields or oil refineries in the kingdom, or, as we've been seeing now too, hitting Riyadh's airport with precision over and over again in recent days. And it's not only Riyadh airport that's being targeted. I just flew from that busy international airport a week ago. And when I was looking at how to get back, I found that the Houthis are also targeting airports to the east and south of the capital. And so what this means is that it's more difficult to reach Riyadh, and it's currently not possible or safe to fly into this huge city. Saudi Arabia is hosting a major energy conference in Riyadh today, but top executives from BP, Total, Exxon, they're not in attendance.
0: Well, let's talk a little more about Yemen now, because I want to understand, are the Houthis also gaining ground there too?
1: So the Houthis, which identify by name as Ansar Allah, were long marginalized in Yemen. But after Arab Spring turmoil there, they took control of Yemen's capital, Sana'a, and they have controlled it ever since. That is despite Saudi efforts to reinstall to power the internationally recognized Yemeni government. And the Houthis want to expand that control. And so over the summer, they began targeting Saudi oil tankers in the Red Sea, blocking a key export route in response to what they say is a long-standing Saudi blockade on Houthi areas. And then last month, the group took control of Yemeni territory along the Red Sea, and they pushed those Yemeni government forces out. So the Saudis launched a major air offensive last week alongside Yemeni government forces on the ground to try and recapture that territory, and that battle is still ongoing. And the UN says the fighting has displaced some 200,000 people in Yemen.
0: Well, is there any sign that the U.S. might get more directly involved to help Saudi Arabia, given the close relationship between President Trump and the Saudi crown prince?
1: So the U.S. is helping with intel on the Houthis, but they're not sending military help to the Saudis in the way that France, the U.K., Turkey, and Pakistan have done. And that's because Trump seems unwilling to get involved in another Gulf War. You know, there's still no resolution to the Iran war, and oil tankers are being hit daily in the Strait of Hormuz. But countries like Egypt are offering to mediate between the Houthis and Riyadh. And yesterday, the foreign ministers of Iran and Saudi Arabia say they spoke by phone about these recent escalations.
0: That is NPR's Aya Batraoui in Dubai. Thank you, Aya.
1: Thanks, Elsa.
0: Both Russia and Ukraine are already using drones powered by artificial intelligence on the battlefield. It's part of a high-tech arms race that has many people worried, including Ukrainian President Volodymyr Zelensky. He's warned that AI could start leading decisions on the battlefield as early as next year. Meanwhile, the founder of one of Ukraine's top companies producing AI-powered drones says that they're helping Ukraine survive a war waged by a much larger enemy. NPR's Joanna Kakissis reports from Kyiv.
2: It's a good microphone.
3: It's almost like a weapon.
4: We meet Yaroslav Azhnyuk in a conference room, and for security reasons, he asked us not to reveal much else about the location. He's 37, a computer scientist and serial entrepreneur who spent years in Silicon Valley. Before the war, he was known for co-founding a successful company called PetCube. Which makes smartphone-powered cameras that watch and even entertain your pets.
3: These cameras allow pet parents to watch their pets when they're not at home and fling treats to them and shine a laser toy for them.
4: Then, in 2022, Russia launched its full-scale invasion of Ukraine, and Azhnyuk, like many Ukrainian tech leaders, turned his focus to the defense space.
3: I was like, okay, I gotta move on from my role as the CEO of PayCube and do something to protect my country, and so now we're making not cameras that fling trees, but cameras that fling explosives to people who came to occupy our land.
4: The cameras he's talking about are part of an image recognition system incorporated into first-person view, or FPV, drones.
3: This year alone, Ukraine will produce over 7 million of FPV drones, those small drones. They've fully transformed the battlefield, and they have become, for our era, what the tank or machine gun have become for World War I.
4: Azhnyuk runs the defense tech firms, The Fourth Law and Odd Systems.
3: We are the leaders in autonomous drones and thermal cameras. We're number one in Ukraine, maybe to some extent close to the top globally.
4: His team has developed a widely used strike drone called the Lupinis 10 TFL-1. It combines a small, affordable FPV drone with an autonomous terminal guidance system. That means the drone has an onboard computer and AI technology that takes control during the final phase of the flight.
3: But it's very different from, say, the kind of AI that sits on those data centers that power Claude, or even kind of AI that does self-driving for your Tesla.
4: Azhnyuk says the AI technology in his company's drones uses simple tools to recognize images and make smart software,
3: which then allows you either to navigate autonomously without a human, or to choose a target autonomously, or to fly towards a target autonomously.
4: Dozens of Ukrainian military units already use the Fourth Law's autonomous drone, which is named after the 20th century Ukrainian poet Anatoly Lupinis. He endured decades of Soviet imprisonment and torture. The Fourth Law has named all of its weapons after Ukrainian intellectuals and artists killed or persecuted by Russians in the last century.
3: It is important for us to help to resurrect those people. They're still with us, their ideas are still with us, and they're now fighting back.
4: The company's teams test the drones every day. We meet one team in an overgrown field outside Kyiv. They've set up a fold-out table near a copse of trees and a hornet's nest.
5: Nice to meet you.
4: A slight, sandy-haired man greets us.
6: I'm head of the test and integration team, so our main duties is integration of our autonomous system on the different kind of drones.
4: He uses the military call sign STAB. The company asked NPR not to reveal this location or the identities of those who work here for security reasons. Stab points to a drone.
6: So you see here is our camera plus microcomputer inside.
1: Oh, there it is.
6: And all of the mind is here.
4: The microcomputer inside the drone runs on a deep learning neural network that's been fed hours of combat footage. That's how it recognizes targets.
6: What target is like vehicle, light armored vehicle, tank, and flying object, etc.
4: The drone begins its flight guided by a pilot. He also asked us to use his call sign, Professor. The pilot is the one who selects the target. He guides the drone with a control stick. Professor checks a video monitor. There's a red flash.
1: Okay, is it locking there?
6: Yeah, it's locked, and if you see, the system is working by itself.
4: The drone has locked onto the target. A dilapidated car that a company employee is driving along a dirt road. Professor puts down the control stick, and the drone flies itself to the car. The microcomputer inside constantly runs algorithms to keep it on course. Stab says AI drones are useful because they're hard to jam, and he insists there are safeguards in place so the drones don't go rogue.
3: It's very obvious for public to be concerned about...
4: Back at the conference room, Gadoslav Ashnuk says it's obvious the public is concerned about the dangers of AI.
3: You know, any kind of tool can be used for good or for bad. And it's, in the end, it's the human that decides how to use that tool.
4: And he says his company's AI-powered drones are not autonomous killer robots.
3: They're very far from a Terminator kind of Skynet scenario, right? These are just sort of calculators. Like, they're no more likely for a Terminator uprising than a warehouse with artillery shells.
4: He does, however, acknowledge that AI warfare is developing quickly.
3: So it's not unthinkable to imagine that some years in the future there will be drones that will be able to make their own decisions about designating something as a target or not.
4: And Ukraine must keep up, he says, because Russia is also using AI-powered drones to attack.
3: So if we're not able to react just as fast, we have lost. And obviously after we've lost, there is no way for us to argue about the ethics of AI.
4: The most important thing, he says, is don't die. Joanna Kakissis, NPR News, Kyiv.

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1: Let's check in with Gretchen Lancour. She has more traffic news about the South Bay.
2: In San Jose, we have a problem for 880 southbound just before Brokaw Road. A two-vehicle crash. It's blocking the second lane from the left. Traffic stop from Montague Expressway. And in Oakland, an accident for 80 eastbound at the Maze. This is an SUV and a car. They've moved over to the Gore Point, but traffic is heavy from West Grand Avenue. Gretchen Lancour for KQED.
1: All right. Thanks, Gretchen. 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Marie Jacot leads the orchestra for her San Francisco Symphony debut in Prokofiev's Romeo and Juliet, November 13th through 15th. 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
3: I'm Alexis Madrigal. Next time on Forum, the number of Bay Area residents who go to religious services has fallen and keeps falling. Though pews are emptier and also more politicized, spiritual seeking endures. The Oakland Faith Project aims to capture organized religion at a pivotal moment by documenting the city's diverse spiritual leaders. We'll talk to the project's founder, a Stanford historian, and local faith leaders about community building and the future of faith. That's at 9 a.m. right here on KQED.
4: Next time on Forum at 10 a.m., in the wake of a botched execution in Tennessee and the Pentagon's plan to live stream the execution of a mass killer, Governor Gavin Newsom is said to be considering commuting the sentences of more than 560 inmates on death row in California. We'll talk about what factors Newsom is weighing and how this could affect the broader conversation about capital punishment in the U.S., as well as Newsom's national political profile. Join us Forum at 10 a.m. on KQED.
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0: From NPR News, this is All Things Considered. I'm Elsa Chang. President Trump is trying a variety of strategies to bring down the cost of diesel. He's announced a deal with Russia to potentially supply more than 4 million tons. And he signed an executive order that he says will help farmers by temporarily making a kind of diesel that's normally reserved for things like off-road farm machinery legal for use on highways. Farmers say they'll take the relief, but they're still hurting under increased prices. South Dakota Public Broadcasting's Jackson Dirks reports.
5: Larry Bergen, age 65, loads soybeans into a cargo truck. President Trump's order is letting farmers use dye diesel, a fuel that's exempt from federal taxes, in trucks like this until the end of the year. That'll save Bergen about 24 cents a gallon. He says it's welcome during harvest season.
6: We've got a long ways to go as far as how many times I'm going to fill. So it can make a lot of difference.
5: The White House says it'll save $60 on a 250-gallon tank. It helps during their busiest time of year. But diesel remains about 60% more expensive as this time last year.
6: It's not going to make up for that. You know, that's more the Iran war or whatever is causing this high prices.
5: Scott Vanderwall is president of the state's Farm Bureau, a conservative group.
7: I guess what our attitude is that every little bit helps.
5: He acknowledges that even with the tax relief, diesel prices are still up significantly from when producers planted in the spring.
7: It's a little bit of a Band-Aid. It certainly doesn't make up the difference.
5: Some farmers are noticing the timing of the announcement right before midterms. Doug Somke is president of the State Farmers Union, which leans progressive.
8: It's funny how, as we get closer to an election, how all of a sudden politicians come up with, I'll just call it silly solutions.
5: Farmers helped Trump get into office. South Dakota, an agriculture-heavy state, supported Trump 60% the last three elections. On Larry Bergen's farm, he says the relationship between farmers and Trump's policies is complicated. Trade policies in particular have disrupted markets for American crops.
9: When if you would have just left things alone, we'd been better off. You wouldn't have to do all this stuff. So sometimes it feels like you're getting farmers are getting bought off.
5: For NPR News, I'm Jackson Dirks in Beresford, South Dakota.
0: Political gridlock in Washington is slowing down bicycle and pedestrian trail development all around the U.S. The transportation secretary has made it clear that he does not want to spend federal dollars on what he calls DEI bike lanes. But deep in Appalachia, there's bipartisan support for a multi-use trail that would connect Ohio with West Virginia. NPR's Joel Rose went to find out why.
10: The Market Street Bridge still looms over the Ohio River, a steel suspension bridge almost 1,800 feet long that used to connect the city of Steubenville, Ohio, on one side of the valley with the steep green hills around Weirton, West Virginia, on the other. But the Market Street Bridge closed nearly 3 years ago, and when you get up close, it's easy to see why.
11: You know, you can walk under, just watch your head.
10: Michael Paprocki is a regional transportation planner. He takes us under the bridge to show why it's beyond repair.
11: You got severe rusting, you know, under here. You know, see it? See the beams?
10: Oh, it's all rusted out.
11: Yeah, yeah. You know, you can see all the holes.
10: Local leaders say it's crucial to replace this bridge, to reconnect the communities on either side. But it's also important for another reason. The Ohio River is a major obstacle in the path of the Great American Rail Trail, an ambitious plan to turn former rail corridors into bicycle and pedestrian trails that stretch from coast to coast. Mayors from both sides of the river and both sides of the political divide say the trail is vital to the region's economic future.
12: Welcome, everybody.

0: what we're in the process of doing.
1: And the rail trail is one of the amenities that's going to help you hopefully start to build that up.
0: Right? Oh, absolutely it is.
2: Weirton already has a rail trail that connects to the suburbs of Pittsburgh, about 30 miles east. Harris says that helped attract a battery factory that opened in Weirton a few years ago. Local leaders also hope the rail trail will encourage more young people to stay. People like Maura Barnes, who grew up in Ohio near Steubenville. While most of her friends moved away, Barnes stayed after college to raise her own family in downtown Steubenville.
3: My husband and I, somewhat selfishly, really wanted a grocery store in walking distance, not just for ourselves and our family, but all the other people living in the downtown community.
2: So Barnes and her husband opened a small grocery store with some friends. But she says the closing of the Market Street Bridge hit the neighborhood hard. The bridge was the only way for pedestrians or bikes to cross the Ohio River, and the only bridge that brought cars directly into downtown.
3: I think a lot of it was almost spiritual. It's a loss, and it was a blow to kind of the morale of the community. A lot of the businesses around us who had been open for years, they saw a pretty notable decrease in foot traffic and car traffic to their businesses when that closed.
2: There is a plan to replace the bridge with another one a few blocks away that would include a dedicated trail for bikes and pedestrians. Congress has appropriated $87 million so far, but that's only a fraction of what the new bridge will actually cost.
4: The challenge of crossing a body of water as big as the Ohio River is monumental.
2: Eric Ober is with the Rails to Trails Conservancy, the nonprofit group that's behind the Great American Rail Trail. Oberg says more than half of the 3,700-mile trail already exists, although there are still some big gaps, including this river crossing. That's why the group organized this event in Steubenville. Local leaders are pushing state and federal lawmakers to find more money for the bridge. And they're doing it at a time when the Trump administration has been hostile to federal spending on bike infrastructure.
4: It slows it down. It doesn't help, right? It doesn't help. But it's going to happen. This is an inevitable project. There's too much support for it. The question is the timeline.
2: That support comes from Republicans and Democrats alike, says Michael Papraki, the regional transportation planner.
5: It's not just liberals that ride bikes. Ohio is an extremely conservative state, and a lot of them ride bikes. West Virginia is an extremely red state, and believe me, they love to go out and ride their bikes.
2: And leaders on both sides of the political divide want to see bikes riding on a new bridge across the Ohio River. Joel Rose, NPR News, Steubenville, Ohio.

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1: We will hear from Natalia Navarro with KQED News in just a minute. In the meantime, off to, I think, the peninsula, Mountain View, with Gretchen Landcor.
2: 101 in the northbound direction at Shoreline. We have an accident here that's blocking the second lane from the left. Traffic stopped back to 237. And in the North Bay, a problem for San Rafael. 101 northbound at the Lincoln Avenue on-ramp. We have a crash that's partially blocking the right lane, and it's slowing traffic just past the scene. Gretchen Landcor for KQED.
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3: It's KQED News. I'm Natalia Navarro. Family separation has been a hallmark of the Trump administration's crackdown on immigration. Researchers at Brookings have found that hundreds of thousands of children nationwide have experienced the detention of a parent since the start of President Trump's second term. KQED's Sydney Johnson has the story of a rare reunification for one San Francisco family pulled apart by immigration enforcement.
4: So this is Jen too?
5: When she had like 40 months.
6: On a recent weeknight, Rosa is getting

0: ready for dinner. She shows me the family photos decorating her home in San Francisco's Sunnydale neighborhood. She's a single mom of three daughters.
1: This is Sofia Verde, and I am in detention. That's why I'm here in the picture.
0: Rosa missed out on those birthdays for nearly a year when she was in immigration detention in Tacoma, Washington. Last year, ICE agents arrested her outside her house, leaving her three daughters to look after themselves. We're only using Rosa's first name because she fears deportation due to her immigration status.
1: So I just start screaming, let me call my daughter. I want to tell my daughter this has happened to me, you know.
0: Her oldest daughter, Jen, had just turned 20 when this happened and was forced to take care of her sisters while navigating school, work, and the complex immigration system. She recalls the day her mother was taken away and having to stay resilient, telling her younger sisters, who are 11 and 15 years old.
2: They took mom this morning. I don't know what's going to happen, but, you know, we have to just stick in there together. They both started crying and everything.
0: According to Rosa's attorney, immigration agents arrested her, citing the fact that she had returned to the U.S. after two deportations back in 2010. She was born in Honduras and came to the U.S. when she was 15, trying to escape violence in her home country. But she says she met a man who forced her to help him with shoplifting and drug sales. She was later convicted on related charges. 4 years later, she eventually left that relationship and landed in San Francisco.
1: Everything for me is very painful, like hard, but I never give up.
0: During that time, Rosa worked with local police to clear her criminal record, but that didn't prevent ICE from detaining her, according to her attorney. KQED reached out to the Department of Homeland Security, which oversees ICE, about Rosa's case, and in an emailed statement, they said that it, quote, does not separate families. A spokesperson for DHS went on to say, quote, criminal illegal aliens are not welcome in the U.S.
3: We've seen the fact that people who have been detained are parents.
0: Christina Lovato directs the Center on Immigration and Child Welfare Initiative at UC Berkeley.
3: So when we do talk about increased detention that's happening locally, we also absolutely must talk about the growing number of families who are experiencing separation and, as a result, instability.
0: While Rosa was detained, tragedy struck her family again. In April, her 28-year-old nephew, who had been helping the daughters in their mom's absence, had a heart attack and died. Shortly after, the San Francisco Public Defender's Office teamed up with an immigrant rights nonprofit in Seattle to legally challenge Rosa's detention, arguing that her family was in crisis. Around a month later, Rosa was released. Her eldest daughter, Jen, felt some relief, but the fear that it could happen again remains.
2: It was beautiful. It was beautiful and ugly.
0: Rosa has applied for a visa for human trafficking victims, and her appeal for asylum is pending.
1: After this happened, I worry more than before.
0: For now, the family is holding each other close. I'm Sydney Johnson, KQED News.
4: And I'm Natalia Navarro. 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
5: 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And the listeners of KQED. It's 5:35 now. I'm Sandy Althaus. Good afternoon.
4: This is All Things Considered from NPR News. I'm Elsa Chang. This morning, federal agents searched the home of Democratic Congresswoman Ilhan Omar of Minnesota. The Justice Department says that is part of a, quote, federal criminal investigation. But Omar is calling it political targeting by the Trump administration. NPR's Luke Garrett was there during part of the hours-long search and joins us now. Hi, Luke.
6: Hello, Elsa.
4: Okay, so what do we know so far about what exactly happened this morning?
6: So early Monday morning, federal agents searched the D.C. home of Representative Omar. The Department of Justice says agents with Homeland Security Investigations, quote, executed a judicially authorized search warrant. Mm-hmm. Now, HSI is an arm of the Department of Homeland Security and U.S. Immigration and Customs Enforcement, often known as ICE. The DOJ said it approved this warrant and that the search of Omar's home was part of a, quote, ongoing federal criminal investigation.
4: Huh. Okay. And you were there on the scene, at least for part of it. What did you see?
6: Right. So Congresswoman Omar lives on a sleepy residential block in D.C. You know, when I got there, both sides of her street were closed off by black SUVs, and Omar's home was surrounded by federal agents with protective vests that read HSI. Neighbors near Omar's home all stood on their porches and yards, and by noon Monday, you know, most of the federal agents had left.
4: And what did Omar's neighbors tell you?
6: So also, most didn't want to talk, but 79-year-old Sharon Jackson did. She says the federal agents woke her up when they started knocking on Congresswoman's door.
7: I got awakened by boom, boom, boom, but I came out because I said, you all were knocking on my door. He said, we weren't knocking on my door. I said, well, I heard a loud boom, boom, boom. He said, it wasn't your door, ma'am. Go back inside.
6: Jackson lives right across the street from Omar and said the clock read 4:30 a.m. when she first heard those noises.
4: Wow.
6: She thinks Omar was really targeted by this investigation.
4: Okay. And what are we hearing from Representative Omar at this point about everything that's happened so far?
6: The congresswoman took to social media Monday afternoon. She says she's okay, but Omar also called this search a, quote, attempt to target political enemies and weaponize federal law enforcement. She says she will not be silenced. Trump and Omar do have a long history of political sparring and, you know, really criticizing each other.
4: And I'm just curious, have we learned any other details since this morning, since we've been out there?
6: We have. A current official, not authorized to speak publicly, told me this search on Omar's home is part of a multi-year probe that involved numerous whistleblower complaints. And a former official who previously sat in on briefings about this very investigation says the home search, you know, deals with immigration fraud allegations. Vice President J.D. Vance has previously alleged Omar committed immigration fraud, something that she really denies. Omar is an American citizen who came to the U.S. as a refugee from Somalia.
4: Right. Okay. Well, Luke, we should acknowledge the midterm election is just 22 days away at this point. What do you make of the timing of what happened to Omar today?
6: Well, this action by federal agents to execute a search warrant on, you know, her home, she's a candidate, does come into conflict with the so-called 60-day rule. It's an unwritten understanding that the DOJ should really stay away from public enforcement actions against candidates or election officials within 60 days of an election. The thought is to protect elections from, you know, politicized use of the DOJ. But this really is just a general practice, and it's not a legally binding rule. Representative Omar is on the ballot in November. She is, you know, heavily favored to win her Minneapolis district during this upcoming midterms election. In 2024, she won her House seat handily by 50 percentage points.
4: That is NPR's Luke Garrett. Thank you so much, Luke.
6: You bet.
4: California is known for being an early adopter on progressive policies. And now voters are deciding whether to impose a novel approach to taxing the rich, a one-time fee on billionaires. It's popular at a time when income inequality has become a big issue. But Democrats in this heavily Democratic state are divided. KQED's Laura Fitzgerald asked Californians how they're feeling about the measure.
8: California's voters are being asked to weigh in on Prop 40. It would impose a one-time 5% tax on people in the state with over $1 billion of wealth, like stocks, bonds, and artwork. So someone worth $100 billion would owe $5 billion to the state. The leader of a large healthcare workers union who drafted the proposal says Republicans in Washington cut healthcare benefits to provide tax breaks for the rich. So California should tax the rich to pay for healthcare. This idea appears to resonate with a lot of folks at a Sunday farmers market in Kensington, a neighborhood near Berkeley, where a band plays for the shoppers.
9: In order for our communities to thrive, there needs to be some leveling of the playing field.
8: Derek Hilliard is an attorney who says he supports the wealth tax.
9: If a person has $1 billion, you know what that is? That's $1,000 million. And a one-time tax, a one-time levy in order to distribute some of this wealth for the good of the state, of the people of California, is, I think it's a small ask in my opinion.
8: 23-year-old Julian Tremblay says he hasn't really heard about Prop 40 yet, but he says he's inclined to vote yes. He's moving back in with his mom to save money. He says the distribution of wealth in California is out of balance.
10: You know, then you get like really high inflation rates and like it just becomes more difficult to buy groceries, and it like contributes to, you know, like increasing gas prices and just increasing cost of living, which is something that in the Bay Area we really struggle with.
8: Perhaps unsurprisingly, most people I talk to at the farmers market in this liberal area like the idea of taxing billionaires more. But not everyone agrees that Prop 40 is the best way to do it. Kellen Foxman, a massage therapist, says the fact that Californians are even considering a wealth tax says something about the state's unequal resources.
11: I think it's acknowledging the myth of the middle class. Like, let's talk about that, how, like, we need to be having conversations about how we distribute wealth as a state. Yeah, we need to start taxing the people that make the most money, period.
8: But that being said, Foxman says she'd like to see it go towards other public services in addition to healthcare. She's still thinking it over, but leaning towards no.
11: In essence, it's exactly what we need. However, as written, I don't think it's as effective as we hope it will be.
8: Ads on TV, the web, and in texts are flooding the state, and various stakeholders are split. Some labor unions are for it, and some are against it. Medical groups are divided. Sharon Silverman is waiting for her coffee order at one of the farmers market booths.
12: I mean, I believe in taxing billionaires. Absolutely. They should pay tax just like everybody else. But we also can't tax them too much because then they'll just leave. And they'll take all their jobs and everything with them. So,
8: some billionaires, like tech mogul Sergey Brin, have fueled the opposition campaign. Of course, a lot of Republicans are opposed to any higher taxes. But in a state where they're heavily outnumbered, the issue will be largely decided by Democrats. And the people they might listen to are divided. U.S. Senator Bernie Sanders of Vermont has toured the state in support of Prop 40. On the other side, the state's Democratic Governor Gavin Newsom opposes it, saying he wants a national tax on the wealthy so they can't just move from state to state. For NPR News, I'm Laura Fitzgerald in Berkeley.

0: 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Researchers have found the graves of more than 1,000 children who died in youth prisons and reform schools across 29 states. The largest known site in Maryland is the final resting place for more than 200 black boys. Jenny Abamu from member station WAMU visited that site and has this story.
1: In the woods near the Cheltenham Youth Detention Center, it's easy to miss the small headstones that sink into the fallen leaves and thorny brush. Chuck Copeland is a pastor who lives about 2 hours away. He has to lean in to read the headstones.
2: He didn't count for nothing. He meant nothing.
3: He had a name on him.
2: 13 years old, from Baltimore, Mark Davis, 1885.
1: Mark Davis died at the House of Reformation and Instruction for Colored Children, which once stood where the current detention center is now. It was a segregated reform school created in 1870 to get black children out of adult jails. But state researchers found children were sent there for being poor, homeless, or orphaned. Earlier this year, Copeland's cousin, Veronica Spears, got a letter from researchers.
4: My grandfather had a brother that was in a reformation institution, and he passed away at the age of 12. We never knew.
1: That brother was Arthur Hamilton. The family was told he died of tuberculosis in 1917. Mark Schindler was a senior official at Maryland's Department of Juvenile Services when the state confirmed this burial ground existed in 2024. Now he's at Georgetown University, where his team, so far, has found graves tied to 40 institutions, from Salem, Oregon, to Augusta, Maine. Some of the graves are next to juvenile detention centers and reform schools, still in operation.
5: Of course, we want to find out who is buried in places around the country, and we also know that their families have a right to know and to have this history and to make decisions.
1: State officials around the country are looking at options for restitution. In Florida, lawmakers established a $20 million fund for survivors who attended a reform school that closed in 2011. In Arkansas, officials created a memorial to honor 21 black boys who died at a correctional facility in 1959. This year in Maryland, State Senator Will Smith sponsored a bill creating a commission to research the children buried there.
6: Understanding this history is tremendously important, but understanding how this history connects to our current practices is almost probably more important.
1: He pointed to Maryland laws that result in hundreds of children being charged as adults every year. He said accounting for the state's past involves changing those kinds of laws. Deeper in the woods, the headstones stop. What's left are rows of gray cinder blocks, over 200, no names, no dates. Researchers believe Arthur Hamilton is somewhere in here. So does Veronica Spears.
4: I don't have any proof, no. I felt it in my chest. I felt the heaviness. And I knew then he was crying out to all of us. They all were, to let us know we're here. And we were mistreated.
1: Copeland, the pastor, leads the rest of his family members in prayer.
2: Thank you for this opportunity to remember our Uncle Arthur Hamilton. And thank you, Father God, for just watching over us.
1: Copeland says he wants the children to know they aren't forgotten. For NPR News, I'm Jenny Abamu in Prince George's County, Maryland.

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1: Let's check in again with Gretchen Landcor with a problem now in San Jose.
2: 280 in the northbound direction after Race Street. We have a tree that's in flames on the right shoulder. Fire crews are there on scene trying to put it out. Traffic stop from the Guadalupe Parkway. And in Palo Alto, a problem for 101 southbound before San Antonio Road. It's a two-vehicle accident now over to the right shoulder, but traffic is slow from University. Gretchen Landcor for KQED.
1: And Gretchen returns at 5:59. 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
3: On the next Fresh Air, Eun Lee won a Pulitzer Prize for her memoir about the suicides of her two teenage sons. In her new novel, she escapes the present and writes about two piano prodigies in the late 18th and early 19th centuries. She says she put everything she knows about life into it. She'll talk about the novel and surviving her sons' deaths. Join us.
1: Well, that's a peek at tomorrow's Fresh Air. Tuesday night, tonight, Tanya Mosley talks with actor Mahershala Ali about his new movie, Your Mother, Your Mother, Your Mother. That's Fresh Air coming up at 7 o'clock. At 10 o'clock tonight on Climate One, a look at what the war in Iran has meant for energy markets, starting with the high cost of diesel. The fuel climbed up to nearly $10 in some parts of California, underlining the global nature of the oil market. That's Climate One tonight at 10 on KQED News.
0: From NPR News, this is All Things Considered. I'm Elsa Chang. What if you could make a year's worth of pay in just a couple months? I mean, there is a catch. You would have to leave your family behind. That's a choice that many Iranians make. With a worsening economy, some decide to travel to Turkey, hoping to find temporary work to provide for their families. But the jobs that they're looking for don't always materialize. NPR's Hadil Alshalchi was there when a bus full of Iranians pulled up in Istanbul.
4: It's about 6:30 in the morning. A bus that says Royal Iranian Travel just pulled up, and more than a dozen people just walked out of the bus. A lot of them look very, very tired. 45-year-old construction worker Abbas pulls his suitcase from the bus and waits on the sidewalk of the Aksaray neighborhood in Istanbul. This place has been a hub for Iranian tourists and business people for decades. Today, it's dark and cold. People light up cigarettes and huddle in small groups. Abbas traveled for days from the city of Qom to Turkey, hoping to find work and send money back to his wife and two kids. Our economic situation isn't good at all, says Abbas.
5: Very bad, very bad.
4: Iran's inflation rate hovers at 90%, and the cost of living has skyrocketed since the war began. Today in Iran, the price of meat has gone up over 40%. Bread has tripled. All the Iranians who spoke to NPR for this report are working illegally in Turkey and asked us not to use their full names for fear of deportation. Many will travel days to find work under the table here on a 90-day tourist visa. Abbas got in touch with an agent who matches Iranians looking for work with jobs. I was told the employer is supposed to come pick me up, he says, rubbing his hands in the cold. But Abbas says he doesn't have a phone number for the employer or the agent. He just trusts that someone will come get him. No, you can't trust the agent, says 34-year-old Ramin, as he stands in front of a closed bank. He has a friend who secured him a job and a place to stay. If you don't know the employer, they mess with you, he says. They don't pay you, they throw you out. It's what happened to 24-year-old Yassin. Every day he rolls his suitcase down a cobblestone street from the park where he sleeps to the mosque where he waits with a handful of other homeless Iranians looking for work.
6: When this mosque opens, we can use the bathroom and drink some water.
4: Yassin wears a sweatshirt with the hood pulled around his face to keep out the cold.
6: Even if you find work in Iran, you only make enough for that night's dinner.
4: Yassin left his family in central Iran and traveled 6 days by land to get here. He paid an agent $100 to find him work at a doorknob factory.
6: The agent takes it all at once. There's no guarantee that the employer will pay. None of it is clear.
4: Yassin was kicked out of the factory after working there for a month with only a quarter of the pay he was promised.
6: I haven't saved even a few cents.
4: And now, Yassin only has a couple of days left on his visa.
6: I'm scared the police will catch me and deport me. I don't have the money to go back to Iran.
4: Travel agent Mohammad Reza reads off a list of names taped to his desk. Iranians who, like Yassin, didn't have the fare to go home. Since I have a bus company, I send them back for free, he says. I keep a record of the names, but I don't expect them to repay. Reza says it's been hard to sell bus tickets to Iran lately, but the other way is different. Buses come from Iran nearly full of workers who have lots of hope, he says. Back at the mosque, 35-year-old Rasul hangs out with other Iranians looking for jobs. For almost 15 years, he's come to Turkey for months at a time to work. With a year of work in Iran, I couldn't put together the kind of money I make here in 2 months, he says. But after the war, the market in Turkey is now saturated with job-seeking Iranians. He hasn't been able to find work for weeks. He missed his son's first day of school. I gave up on the money and just want to leave, he says. It's hard for him to go back having lost money traveling to Turkey. This time it's become like hell for me, he says. It's like death. Hadil Alshalchi, NPR News, Istanbul.
0: And now, a world record attempt that's pretty hard to believe. Donna Jean Wild, 61 years old, held a plank for exactly 5 hours at the Huntsman World Senior Games earlier this month in Utah. 3, 2, 1. Now, for those of you who are unfamiliar, a plank is an abdominal exercise where you hold your body in a rigid straight line all the way from your head to your heels, supported only by your forearms and toes. Wild already held the record for longest plank held by a woman at 4 hours, 30 minutes, and 11 seconds. And she says she almost didn't make it past that mark this time.
7: When I got to 4 hours and 30 minutes, I really did hit a wall. But with 10 minutes left or 15 minutes left, the CEO of the games, Kyle Case, he was on the mic and he had that whole crowd cheering me. And that's why I made it through.
0: Wild's 5-hour plank is currently under review by the experts at Guinness World Records. She says her love of the plank began about 15 years ago when she had just broken her arm.
7: I couldn't plank for very long, like a minute and a half, but it was something I could do with a cast on, a broken wrist.
0: But when the cast came off, she kept planking, and she kept getting better at it.
7: And then my family, my kids, my husband, they said, you know, Mom, people don't do this. They don't get on the floor and just plank. So maybe you should, like, think about going for a record or something.
0: Now, I know what you guys are all thinking out there. Why would someone choose to plank for so long? Well, for starters, Wild says this kind of prolonged exercise gives her the same kind of rush as a runner's high. But also, she says it's a good opportunity for multitasking.
7: I completed a whole master's degree while I was planking, wrote all my papers, and I actually wrote a book.
0: She is not kidding. She has apparently mastered the skill of typing on her laptop while propped up on her elbows, planking.
7: As a teacher, so much of my life has been just try to encourage people to find something they love and then repeat it. because that just changes your brain.
0: Donna Jean Wilde is pretty good at push-ups, too, by the way. She once did 1,575 push-ups in an hour, which was also a world record for a while. She says she might try and break that record again, if she can find herself to take a break from all that planking. Oh, my God. This is All Things Considered from NPR News.
1: 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Here's Gretchen Lancor with a look at something in San Francisco.
2: It's the lower deck of the Bay Bridge, eastbound 80. After the island, we have a motorcycle crash in the middle and left lanes. Fire and paramedics are rolling. Traffic stopped back to the Treasure Island exit. And in Mountain View, a problem for 101 northbound at Shoreline Boulevard. This accident is blocking the second lane from the left. That's traffic heavy from 237. Gretchen Lancor for KQED.
1: 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Thanks, Gretchen. 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Tonight, mostly clear inland, partly cloudy at the coast, lows in the 40s to lower 50s, and tomorrow sunshine with highs from the upper 60s to the lower 80s. I'm Sandy Althaus. This is KQED-FM San Francisco and KQEI-FM North Highlands, Sacramento. It's 6 p.m.
8: You're clear that Putin does not read true souls.
0: Neither Ukraine nor Russia seems to be confirming the partial ceasefire that President Trump announced on Truth Social this past weekend. We'll explain this Monday, October 12th, on All Things Considered from NPR News. I'm Elsa Chang. This year's Nobel Prize for Economics goes to two Americans, all for their work on ways to limit booms and busts in the business cycle.
9: It's a tremendous honor. It's a surprise, but I'm feeling very good about it.
0: Also, educators in South Korea are drawing inspiration from America as Koreans try to get reading test scores back up.
10: We engage in collective inquiry with books and our own reasoning capacity, serving as the only common ground and authority. Students must learn for themselves.
0: And that was one wacky weekend for the NFL. We'll review the madness this hour. First News.
11: Live from NPR News in Washington, I'm Janine Herbst. Democrats say a search of Minnesota Congresswoman Ilhan Omar's Washington, D.C. home early this morning was an abuse of power by the Trump administration. NPR's Luke Garrett has more.
12: A current official not authorized to speak publicly told me this search on Omar's home is part of a multi-year probe that involved numerous whistleblower complaints. And a former official who previously sat in on briefings about this very investigation says the home search deals with immigration fraud allegations. Vice President J.D. Vance has previously alleged Omar committed immigration fraud, something that she really denies. Omar is an American citizen who came to the U.S. as a refugee from Somalia.
11: NPR's Luke Garrett reporting. Omar has been a frequent target of President Trump, who, speaking to reporters tonight, once again slammed her and said the investigation is separate from him.
13: I think she's a terrible person, but that's really up to the DOJ. I have nothing to do.
11: On social media, Omar, who is up for re-election in Minnesota and is a sharp critic of Trump, says she won't be silenced. A federal judge is extending an order to pause the clearing of trees in a historic public golf course in Washington, D.C. As Sarah Y. Kim from member station WAMU reports, President Trump wants to redevelop the public facility into a championship-caliber course.
14: After preservationists and local golfers sued over plans to renovate the course, the court ordered the Trump administration to give advance notice before drastic actions like clearing trees. But over the weekend, the administration abruptly cut more than 400 trees with less than a day's notice. At an emergency hearing, U.S. District Court Judge Ana Reyes blasted a government lawyer for saying they did their best to give notice.
15: You did not do your best. You did your absolute worst. You did your absolute worst.
14: Reyes then extended the ban on clearing trees to 2 p.m. Tuesday and warned that if the order is violated by 2 seconds, there will be contempt proceedings. For NPR News, I'm Sarah Y. Kim in Washington.
11: A new study finds younger and lower-income women who are diagnosed with breast cancer tend to see delays in care. NPR's Yuki Noguchi has more.
16: Women under age 40 are not typically screened for breast cancer and may face potential biases in treatment if they have the disease because of their youth. In a study published in the journal Cancer, investigators looked at data to identify the wait time for care among 1,000 individuals diagnosed with breast cancer enrolled in the Young Women's Breast Cancer Study. It found 153 instances of patients, particularly those who are lower income, facing delays of 3 months or more to see a clinician about their symptoms. Younger patients were likelier to see treatment delay by 2 months or more. The report says the delays may not have led to the need for more treatment, but did not affect overall survival. Yuki Noguchi, NPR News.
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17: Live from KQED News, I'm Natalia Navarro. San Jose leaders are set to finalize a contract deal with the city's two largest unions to avert a major strike. KQED's Joseph Jiha reports.
18: The city and the unions, which represent as many as 4,500 workers across a bevy of departments, agreed to a 3-year deal that will include 3% annual raises. The contract also includes an extra 1% in the last year if the city hits budget surplus goals and an immediate 1% bonus. Mayor Matt Mahan says the deal is a milestone.
19: We want to pay our workforce fairly and make sure people can afford to live in the community that they serve without sacrificing essential services from emergency response to library hours. And I think we struck that balance in this deal.
18: The unions had authorized up to a 3-day strike if a deal couldn't be reached. The city council is expected to sign off on the deal before the end of the month. I'm Joseph Jiha, KQED News.
17: The Nobel Prize for Economics was awarded today to Stanford Professor Emeritus Robert Hall. Hall's groundbreaking research was into how choices by individuals and small businesses can affect the stock market and the economy. Valerie Ramey is a former student of Hall's and a senior fellow at the Hoover Institute.
20: It was part of this really important revolution that said, let's link our macro theories to how consumers behave and how firms behave.
17: Hall told Stanford's news service that as a graduate of public schools in Palo Alto and of UC Berkeley, he hopes California taxpayers got a good return on their investment. I'm Natalia Navarro, KQED News.
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0: From NPR News, this is All Things Considered. I'm Elsa Chang. Questions are hovering over a partial ceasefire between Russia and Ukraine that was announced by President Trump over the weekend. Now, according to Trump, both Moscow and Kyiv have agreed to halt attacks on each other's energy infrastructure. Less clear in all of this is whether Russia or Ukraine were aware of any plan at all. Joining us now to talk about this is NPR's Charles Maines, who's on the line from Moscow. Hi, Charles.
1: Hey, Elsa.
0: Okay, so this partial ceasefire announcement, it came directly from President Trump, and neither Russia nor Ukraine seems to have known about the plan at all. What's going on here? Like, give us more context on this situation.
1: Well, once again, Trump took to his Truth Social account to announce the news. He said both sides had promised to stop striking energy facilities. Specifically, both parties have agreed, this is his quote, "do not break it." Well, the announcement clearly caught Ukrainian President Volodymyr Zelensky off guard. He said as much in an interview. Moreover, speaking today by video link to a Warsaw Security Forum, Zelensky said Putin wasn't holding to the deal.
2: And immediately after the post, Russia launched a targeted strike on a power plant in Kharkiv, causing further damage to our energy system. It was clear that Putin does not read Truth Social.
0: It was clear that Putin does not read Truth Social, Zelensky's words. Okay, so at least that's Zelensky's take on Putin, but what is the Kremlin saying about this so-called partial ceasefire, or lack of?
1: Well, it's not quite clear what they think. Kremlin spokesman Dmitry Peskov was asked about this directly today and had a very opaque response, telling reporters that contacts are ongoing. Full stop.
0: Well, whatever we call this, a ceasefire, a partial ceasefire, a ceasefire proposal, I guess we can call it proposal for now. It comes just days after Trump made another announcement, one about a deal with Putin for Russia to deliver diesel fuel to the U.S. How does that diesel fuel deal play into this, you think?
1: Well, I don't think you can ignore the timing. You know, this diesel agreement, in effect, saw Trump lifting sanctions on Russia placed over the war in Ukraine with an eye towards pleasing American voters ahead of the midterms. Putin agreed to provide 300,000 tons of diesel fuel to the U.S. and global markets immediately, with more to follow. Moreover, Trump has openly thanked Putin for providing the fuel while blaming Ukraine's attacks on Russian energy for driving up the cost of gas and diesel for American consumers. In other words, he's blaming Ukraine for soaring gas prices at the pump, not, as many experts would argue, Iran and its blockage of the Strait of Hormuz. So in that light, this ceasefire announcement looks very much like Trump trying to protect his investment, so much that Trump over the weekend said he wanted to see new leadership in Kyiv for Zelensky to go.
0: Okay, well, back to the ceasefire proposal. Can we just assume for now that there is no deal? What are the holdups that have not been resolved and need to be resolved for any deal to actually happen?
1: Well, Ukraine is for a deal if it includes an end to Russian attacks on energy, heating, and electrical facilities. But without that, you know, Trump is essentially asking Ukraine to give up one of the few real leverage points it has against a more powerful adversary. Meanwhile, Russia's long-held position is that anything less than a comprehensive peace deal, such as, for example, a ceasefire, is an opportunity for Ukraine to regroup and rearm. You know, Russia is interested in pressing its current leverage in missiles and drones to the maximum, particularly as we enter the winter months with Ukraine air defenses depleted.
0: That is NPR's Charles Maines in Moscow. Thank you, Charles.
1: Thank you.
0: In developed Asian countries like Japan and South Korea, young students regularly outperform their American counterparts in reading proficiency. But test scores have been on the decline in recent years, and educators worry that AI could make things worse. NPR's Anthony Kuhn reports on how educators in South Korea are responding by importing an educational model from the U.S.
3: Students play ball at a public elementary school playground. It's about 50 miles east of Seoul in the city of Chuncheon, where Seoul residents come on weekends to enjoy its mountains, rivers, and lakes. Last year, the school began using an educational model based on great books. In one classroom, students are discussing Mary Shelley's novel Frankenstein. The teacher asks, is the Frankenstein monster human? Student Ma Yonu speaks up.
4: I think we can call him a human being with no soul.
3: The discussion then turns to whether artificial intelligence can be considered human.
4: Because, like, human invented AI, and AI, like, they are smart, but they don't have creativity.
3: Students read Aristotle, Shakespeare, and Korean author Han Kang. Ma Yeonu says he enjoys debating and learning from his peers.
5: If only the teacher talks, we can have one idea, but if we all debate together, like, we can get many ideas together.
3: The model comes from St. John's College, which has its main campus in Annapolis, Maryland. St. John's teachers don't lecture. There are no majors or elective courses. St. John's graduate Yi Yonghua is a professor of English language and literature at Incheon National University, where he co-founded South Korea's first Great Books program in 2019. He says the students do not seek answers from external sources like the Internet.
6: Instead, we engage in collective inquiry with books and our own reasoning capacity, serving as the only common ground and authority. And consequently, students must learn for themselves.
3: It's a different approach from education in South Korea and much of East Asia, which he says is highly competitive and stressful.
6: We all feel that this system leaves students with no time to read and think. Instead, it forces them to memorize facts all day long for all sorts of tests.
3: The aim of memorizing facts is to pass college entrance exams and get into the best universities. Now, he says, students' increasing reliance on AI is weakening even those skills.
6: Korean students are even losing their old capacity to memorize facts because they collect facts and ideas mainly from AI.
3: And if they can't reason and think independently, he adds, they can't judge the quality of the results that AI generates for them. In music class, students play the recorder. The Great Books model can't replace South Korea's test-centered system, but it can supplement it. Last year, the city of Chuncheon established an academic partnership with St. John's College. Yuk Dong Han is Chuncheon's mayor.
7: I believe this represents a small yet revolutionary achievement, a breakthrough that challenges established practices.
3: He says that although it's just getting started, students' enthusiasm for the program has already exceeded his expectations.
7: I hope that as this initiative spreads, first locally and then beyond Chuncheon, it will motivate us to reflect on our existing education system and engage in fundamental rethinking amidst the rapid technological advancements of today's society.
8: An unjust war is a court that is out of harmony with the moral law.
3: In a Chuncheon High School classroom, students are reading Martin Luther King Jr.'s 1963 Letter from a Birmingham Jail. They discuss King's ideas about what kind of laws are just and unjust and which laws citizens should obey or disobey. Yi Yonghua says he's impressed that students connected King's letter to their own country, such as in 2024 when citizens and lawmakers defeated former President Yoon Suk-yeol's attempt to put South Korea under martial law. That fits the aim of the Great Books model, to create more independent thinkers, more civic consciousness, and more democratic societies. Anthony Kuhn, NPR News, Chuncheon, South Korea.
0: Time now for My Unsung Hero, our series from the team at the Hidden Brain podcast. Today's story comes from Rika Matsuda. When Matsuda was 7 years old, she got a new bike, and the first time she rode it, her brakes failed. She slammed into a wall and injured her foot. Now, Matsuda is Japanese, and English is not her first language, so her English teacher interprets for her. We pick up the story right after that crash, when a man came over to help.
9: He was a muscular guy in his 20s, and I was just a little girl, so at first I was a little scared. But when he said, "Are you okay?" I knew from his kind and gentle voice that he was a very nice man. We had to wait a while for my grandfather. While we were waiting, he pulled out some paper and started folding origami. He was really good at folding origami, and he taught me the right way to make like a clean and beautiful crane. The man, the unsung hero, helped my grandfather take me and my bike back to my house. When we parted, I said, "Thank you," but I wasn't able to say anything else. I kept that crane in my desk for 7 years and saw it sometimes. But when I became a high school student, my English teacher taught me about unsung hero. So then I started to think deeply about that time and try to remember the details. And I thought that maybe while I was on the phone with my grandfather, possibly he wrote something on the paper. So that day, when I realized that he might have written something, I hurried home from school and unfolded the crane to see if he wrote something.
10: そこには一期一会という言葉が書いてありました。
9: And he wrote 一期一会。 It means something like cherish the moment, or we only have one encounter in life and we need to make sure that we make the most of it. And then I realized even more like how kind and how nice of a man he was.
10: 私はそれ以来彼のように優しくいようと心がけています。
9: You want to be kind?
10: Yeah, like him.
9: So now she wants to be a person who is kind like him, and she wants to be able to help other people too.
0: Rika Matsuda is now 20 years old and studies politics and Mandarin at National Taiwan University. Her English teacher and translator is Benjamin Johnson. You can find the full archive of Unsung Hero Stories at hiddenbrain.org. 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
11: It is 6:18 right now. Gretchen Lancourt comes back with traffic for us, looking once again at the Bay Bridge.
12: Lower deck, 80 eastbound. After the island, we have a crash involving a motorcycle. The three right lanes are closed. Traffic stopped back to the center anchorage. Westbound for the Bay Bridge, that's an easy ride over the span from the tolls to Harrison Street. And in San Jose, a problem for 280 northbound at the off-ramp to Bascom Avenue. It's temporarily closed due to a brush fire. Traffic is stop and go from 7th Street. Gretchen Lancourt for KQED.
11: Thanks, Gretchen. She'll be back at 6:29. 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
11: Fresh Air coming up tonight at 7 o'clock. Tonight, mostly clear inland, some clouds along the coast, and overnight temperatures in the 40s to lower 50s. More sunshine tomorrow, 60s to the lower 80s for the high temps. 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
0: From NPR News, this is All Things Considered. I'm Elsa Chang. Okay, about a quarter of the NFL season is over, and it seems football fans have seen a little bit of everything already. Epic collapses, a former door dasher catching touchdown passes. Also, one team, the Washington Commanders, even ran the clock out on itself, which resulted in a tie, much to the rage of its fans. I mean, this weekend's bizarre endings gave Jason Gay so much material, we have invited him on just to vent about it. He's a sports and humor columnist at the Wall Street Journal. Welcome back to the show, Jason.
15: Thank you. You know, sometimes I watch these NFL games and I feel they are made just for me. So.
0: Let's talk about that. All right. Which games from just this past weekend still have you going, what
16: was that?
15: Gosh, I mean, we have to start with Washington versus New York. This is an NFC East rivalry game. It went into overtime. Both teams struggled to score the ball. Washington recovered a fumble, was in the space to kick a winning field goal, and they let time expire. They had run out of time. They seemed to have lost all sense of where they were in the clock, and the game just expired into a tie.
16: Womp, womp.
15: The odd part of it is that you actually had a team celebrating. New York was thrilled to tie because they thought they were staring at a big L.
16: Yeah.
15: Washington, of course, now the repercussions are severe. Everyone's wondering what the heck what happened.
16: Well, can we just talk more about the Commanders? Because earlier this year during training camp, weren't players like speaking about how smart, how connected, how physical they were as a team? And they were like totally hyping themselves up, like bragging about themselves over the summer. How is it that their self-perception seems so out of sync with reality? I mean, does it seem that way to you?
15: Well, there's a practical answer, which, of course, is some sort of disconnect between the actual talent on the field and the coaching talent on the sideline. But the more paranormal explanation would be that this team is forever cursed.
16: Aww.
15: And will be forever. And I'm worried about that. Honestly, you watch something like Sunday. That is a situation that NFL teams can counter all the time. They know exactly what to do. They spike the ball. They get the ball out of bounds. They take that kick. It is a very well-practiced routine. And suddenly it became a foreign language to them. And you wonder, really, is there something afoot in the universe which is preventing this team from success?
16: Yeah, like you had this and you let it go. Well, is there one player that you've been noticing more because of injuries, when you're rooting for especially now?
15: You know, it's hard to not look at a team like Kansas City, where Patrick Mahomes, who was, of course, a Super Bowl MVP, somebody who has, you know, been in the lexicon of the NFL for quite a long time, has now come back from a severe injury at the end of last season. And to see him recover and be the kind of guy he once was, I think has been quite an interesting twist of the early season.
16: Well, Kansas City Chiefs is one of three teams who have not lost at all thus far. And then there are also three teams who haven't had any wins yet. From what you've seen, who do you think has the best chance of keeping up their winning streak at this point?
15: Kansas City, you know, this is an experienced team. Might be a bit of a surprise, but they've been there, done that. In the NFC, you have the 49ers, 5-0, also a perennial contender, a Super Bowl runner-up. And then lastly, you have Minnesota, which is 5-0, and if you live in Minneapolis, you know to not get too carried away with a 5-0 Vikings start. This is a team that is breaking hearts for generations now, and I don't know if we can trust it just yet.
16: Okay, well, for the teams that have not gotten any win at all, any advice for them, or does it look kind of hopeless at this point?
15: And my advice for them to be to take up lacrosse or something else as a professional outlet. Tennessee, you know, no one's terribly surprised to see them 0-5. Miami, also definitely in a rebuild. New quarterback, 0-5 there. The shocker of those 0-5 teams are the Los Angeles Chargers, who began the season with a great deal of hype around their quarterback, Justin Herbert. They have an experienced coach, Jim Harbaugh. That is the one that has really surprised people across the league.
16: Jason Gay, columnist with the Wall Street Journal. Thank you again so much for joining us.
15: Thank you so much for the opportunity.
16: The Office of Army Cemeteries recently returned the remains of 11 Native American and Alaska Native students. They had attended the Carlisle Indian Industrial School in Pennsylvania more than a century ago. The students were part of what historians estimate were hundreds of thousands of Native children sent to boarding schools and forced to give up their traditions and their identities. WITF's Katie Knoll reports that the tribes involved are glad to close.

0: felt like, no escape at that point because it's so far, geographically speaking.
1: Now closer to home, Comanche Nation members buried Frances near her family.
0: You know, that also felt really good to say that she's, with her family again, finally.
1: More than 180 children died while attending the Carlisle School, which operated from 1879 to 1918. The Office of Army Cemeteries says they will return the remains of any child whose family or tribe asks. This is the ninth year of disinterments. Another student returned this year was Della Atkins from the Shoshone Paiute tribes. She was 17 years old when she died of complications due to advanced brain cancer. Her family was never notified because her name was misspelled on paperwork.
2: We didn't know who Della was at all because it's been so long, so many generations have passed.
1: Marco Ovando is the Shoshone Paiute tribe's public affairs officer. He's also related to Della's brother and attended the disinterment in Pennsylvania.
2: They took us on a tour of Carlisle, and there was a point where it felt like it was almost kind of hard to breathe. And we just kind of attributed it back to just the feeling of being at the barracks, at the site.
1: Ovando says they prayed all throughout their emotional week in Carlisle, and then they brought Della back to the reservation for her burial in Nevada. After more than a century away, her community members greeted her with prayers and traditional music.
2: Pretty much just giving her a traditional welcome back.
1: That welcome is a testament to the strength of Native communities, Ovando says.
2: It was a powerful statement that the government did not win in this fight. They tried their best, but they did not win. She was able to come home to individuals who know the language, who know the culture, our songs, our spirituality. And that was the whole point of these boarding schools. Kill the Indian, save the man.
1: He adds that the tribe still feels the repercussions of the boarding school era today, but their traditions live on. For NPR News, I'm Katie Knoll.

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1: Marketplace is up in just a minute. Gretchen Lancour stepping in first with a look at the roadways and a mountain view.
2: 101 in the northbound direction at Shoreline Boulevard. We have an accident that's just cleared. All lanes are open. Traffic a little slow from Ellis Street, but it should be breaking up now. And some better news for the Bay Bridge. Eastbound 80 to Lower Deck after Treasure Island. A crash involving a motorcycle has cleared. They lifted the SIG alert. Traffic solid from 101, but it should be back on the move shortly. Gretchen Lancour for KQED.
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4: In Los Angeles, I'm Kai Rizdahl. It is Monday today, the 12th of October. Good, as it always is, to have you along, everybody. Not a whole lot of data today, it being a

0: federal holiday and all, but we are in for a big week during which inflation will be front and center. The Labor Department will share with us an update on the Consumer Price Index Wednesday morning, the Producer Price Index on Thursday, and the Import Price Index come Friday. So Marketplace's Justin Ho is going to get us going with what we in the news business call a look ahead.
1: Whenever inflation reports come out, the numbers that get the most attention are the headline figures, which include food and energy prices. But let's set those aside, because when it comes to energy prices right now,
2: we don't know a lot.
1: Nicole Servi is an economist with Wells Fargo. We don't know how any of the president's deals with Russia or whoever are going to affect oil markets. We don't know when or if the war is going to end. Servi says energy prices are just too volatile.
2: And similarly, food is in the same category where you could have a bad harvest in a far-flung area that swings the entire food category.
1: If you strip out food and energy prices, you get what's known as core inflation. And it's running kind of hot, too. Ryan Sweet, chief global economist with Oxford Economics, says that's partly because of AI demand.
3: Driving up the prices for computing, memory, chips.
1: Another factor is tariffs. Jennifer Lee with BMO Capital Markets says they are also pushing up the price of electronics and other imported goods.
4: Clothing is another example because, you know, that's still being imported.
1: But the thing is, you can't really strip energy prices out of your inflation calculation. Nicole Servi at Wells Fargo says apparel prices are going up because of higher transportation costs, which are being pushed up by higher fuel prices. Same story with airfares.
2: They're up more than 20% relative to a year ago, and that is because a lot of their cost comes from jet fuel.
1: Servi says it can take a year for the rising cost of energy to eventually show up in consumer prices. I'm Justin Ho for Marketplace.
0: I'm sure you've heard the Nobel news of the day. The prize went to two Americans for coming up with, to quote the committee, an understanding of how the total mass of individual households and businesses affect the economy through their actions. I mean, I'm just saying, but that's what we do on this program every single day. Wall Street to start the week. Stocks did trade, bonds did not. Kind of a wash, all in all. We will have the details when we do the numbers.

0: Sometimes we record interviews that just don't make it to air. Today, though, we're going to make an exception. The audio you're going to hear in the next minute or two is from May of last year, when ADP Chief Economist Neela Richardson and I met a 34-year-old guy in Salt Lake City, Utah, for our series, The Age of Work. It's about how changing demographics are changing the global economy. Wealthy countries like the United States and Europe are getting older. Developing economies like Vietnam and, for us today, India, are younger and getting more productive. Here's that audio.
1: My name is Akhil Tapia. I am a software/video game developer. Been in Utah for 11 years this August, and I'm soon going to be moving back to India.
0: Akhil got his master's in the United States, worked a series of jobs in video games and technology until he was laid off. He did look for something new, could not find anything before his visa ran out. We didn't air that interview because just as we got home and started working on the stories from that trip, remember, this was May of last year, American immigration policy turned upside down. One thing he said, though, did stay with us. Have you ever lived in India as an adult?
1: No. Yeah, I often think about that, and I think it would be interesting to kind of get the experiences that I've had here and then apply them to about as diametrically opposite of a culture as I can find. Like, Utah is kind of quiet, and I come from Mumbai, which is like one of the densest, busiest cities in the world.
0: Fact check. True.
2: We should just stop and get some of this street ambi, baby. The thing you never hear is the sound of a collision, which just amazes me.
0: Neela and I were in Mumbai last month, and we both knew that one of the first things we had to do was get back in touch with Akhil. His neighborhood looks a lot like you'd find in New York, maybe. Lots of traffic, tall buildings, apartments, above ground floor retail. And fittingly for Akhil, remember, he's a software and video games guy, his street is Mumbai's wholesale and retail hub for electronics. Side-by-side stores, full to the brim with computer gear and laptops and cords. Repair people, too, of course. The entrance to Akhil's place is next to a store that's all audio equipment, speakers and soundboards and microphones, and then, off to the side, a tiny staircase.
3: These are steep steps.
2: Well, these are no-joke stairs.
3: I can't imagine bringing groceries up.
0: Besides being steep, these steps up to the fourth floor were also super narrow. And before I could even knock, Akhil's dad opened the front door.
4: Oh, hello.
2: Hello, good to see you again. How are you?
4: Hi.
2: Sorry to intrude.
4: Please.
2: There we go.
5: Hi.
4: Hello.
5: Great to see you again.
2: Should we take our shoes off,
5: then?
2: Shoes off?
4: Yes.
0: Akhil's parents kept to the next room, trying to stay out of the way.
1: Yes, those
2: are
1: my parents.
2: They can come in and watch if they want. It's just us talking.
1: Yeah, they're very excited to be here.
2: Well, good. We're excited to be here, too.
0: Mom and Dad have moved to a new place, so Akhil is actually living here in the family's old apartment, the one he grew up in.
3: You're used to holding the mic as well, so.
2: Yeah.
1: This is, believe it or not, only my second time.
2: There you go. That's all that matters. That's all that matters. It's been a year.
1: Yes, it has been quite an eventful year, in some ways, and then somewhat uneventful in other ways. The change was very big. And I don't think I'm fully used to it yet. So obviously, like, having family here and all of that is a big help. But yeah, the city is not quite my speed. It's a bit too fast for me now.
0: I mean, I get it. Mumbai is kind of overwhelming and in your face. You can find every slice of the Indian economy in this one city. It's the financial capital as well. And one reason it does move so fast is because there are so many young people here. The median age in Mumbai and in India as a whole is around 29, 10 years younger than the United States. And global companies are taking notice. They are investing in India, growing their presence, and opening offices here.
3: For your friends who didn't work in the U.S., what is a perception of the U.S. and working in the U.S. that is different than your actual experience?
1: I think it is largely driven by like Instagram and like shorts and like social media.
3: Yeah.
2: Oh, good.
3: That pretty much captures the U.S., right?
1: Yeah. I think it is a bit more on the negative side now just because news of layoffs and immigration problems is largely how people in India relate through people like me who might have moved back,
3: mm-hmm.
1: where it's not a favorable thing. I think people are not excited to move abroad as much because the prospect of coming back is just as high.
2: Granted that you seem to have landed on your feet, your life has been turned upside down. And you seem remarkably positive.
1: Yeah, I mean, what else? What other option do I have?
0: Akhil isn't the only young person in India asking themselves that question. India is the biggest source of international students for American colleges. But now, because of stricter visa rules and all the rest, fewer of them are even applying to study in the United States. The policy changes and the uncertainty also mean that Indians like Akhil, who often have worked in technology or business or medicine in the United States, are returning to India. More skilled young people entering an already young and crowded workforce. A couple of miles from Akhil's apartment and the electronics retail hub he lives right in the middle of, is one of the biggest markets I have ever seen. It's a place where the shops on Akhil's block might very well buy their inventory.
3: I mean, I can't overstate the vastness
2: of what we're walking through. It's huge. We've been walking for 10 minutes, and it's just more...
0: Market isn't even really the right word for where we are. It's like a whole shopping district with designated blocks for almost any product you can imagine. There are hundreds of tiny storefronts selling just pots and pans in one area, then a few blocks of just light fixtures, and then just textiles, an office and storage space built a few floors up above all that retail.
2: Can I come here as a regular Indian person and shop, or is it wholesale, retail? What is this?
5: This is mainly for wholesalers. So people, you know, come from across different...
2: Yeah, look out. This guy wants to park his scooter.
5: Yeah. People come across from different part of India. You know, if they want to buy, let's say, notebooks, they buy 1,000 notebooks, and then they go back to their own city and then sell that. So that's...
2: They come here for that?
5: Yeah, because it's cheaper.
0: That's Ankit Sinha. He is our fixer and our occasional translator. We, of course, paid him for his services, which included some help steering us to one particular section of this market.
5: This Jaweri Bazaar is especially for lots of shops and vendors for who sells jewelries and all sorts of jewelries, gold, silver, artificial jewelries.
0: After the break, then, some of the vendors in Jaweri Bazaar running generational businesses, some of which, and I am not kidding here, go back to the 1700s.

0: first, though, let's do the numbers. Dow Industrial's up 195 today, about 0.4%, 51,850. The NASDAQ down 120 points, that is 0.4%, 27,245. The S&P 500 down 4 points, less than 0.1%, 7807. Some Indian companies whose stock is listed in the United States, how about that? One of the biggies is tech and consulting company Infosys, which has the headquarters address of 44 Infosys Avenue in Bengaluru, that's in southern India. Shares on the New York Stock Exchange rose 0.9% on the day. The pharmaceutical concern Dr. Reddy's Laboratories, Global HQ, is in Hyderabad, about a 12-hour drive east out of Mumbai. Dr. Reddy's makes a lot of generic and over-the-counter meds. Shares gained nearly 3% on Wall Street. The FAA has warned all U.S. airlines about safety risks after attacks on the King Khalid International Airport in Riyadh. Delta Airlines was planning to launch its first nonstop flight between Atlanta and Riyadh later this month. It has been, of course, delayed. Delta down 2.5% on the day. United lost 2.8%. Bond market, as I said, was closed. 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
0: This is Marketplace. I'm Kai Rizdal. Neela and I are walking through Zaveri Bazaar in Mumbai with our fixer, Ankit. All right, I would like to point out, first of all, it is approximately the temperature of the sun. That seems to be a relevant point. We were all sweating after the 10-ish minute walk we had to take because the streets were just too crowded to get anywhere at all in a car. I would say, by the way, it's more dangerous to cross the street here than it was in Vietnam. Here it's just pandemonium. I was out with a guy yesterday and he said, we only have one rule, and that's that there are no rules.
3: Yeah, you have to be more instinctive. And
0: good. And I'm the guy who's been here for 48 hours. That's great.
3: And then you need to be aware for all surroundings, like four sides of you.
0: There are scooters weaving through the streets, adding to the constant sound of honking. Whether you are inside or out, you cannot escape all the honking in Mumbai.
4: Wait, over here, look out for the truck.
5: Thank you.
0: You know, as I recall, last time we were together overseas, you were pulling me out of the lane of traffic. So, you know, turnabout is fair play.
5: One good turn deserves another, right?
0: That's right.
5: We have to watch out in these new locations.
0: Oh, my Lord, indeed. We're in Mumbai. After having been in Tennessee and Utah and the UK and Vietnam, and here we are, stop number 5 on our tour around the world through the Age of Work. Why are we here?
5: We're chasing youth. We've been chasing it.
0: For the story and in life. That's
5: right.
0: A whole different thing.
5: We've been chasing it for 2 years now, and it's led us to this final stop in Mumbai, where the workforce is young, and the scale is big.
0: The scale is amazing, and we're gonna get to that. Compare this place to Vietnam for me, would you?
5: Yeah, so I would call India Vietnam's little sister. It's about 6 years behind demographically.
0: Uh-huh.
5: But there's a lot of things, infrastructure-wise, that Vietnam had that India does not. But there's a lot of things that Vietnam was striving for that India has had for a very long time.
0: Okay. Challenges to the Indian economy. Go.
5: Infrastructure.
0: Yep.
5: Equality.
0: Yep.
5: Inequality.
0: Yeah.
5: When it comes to a workforce, when you have the top 25%, and I'm not saying that ratio is exact, so please don't take me literally.
0: Noted.
5: But the top of the workforce, highly skilled, highly educated,
0: right,
5: and growing in wealth.
0: Right.
5: And then you have the bottom 50% still struggling to make that leap because of the way India's economy developed.
0: And what's interesting is the Indian economy is growing at like 7-ish percent a year,
5: yeah,
0: right? It's the fastest growing big economy in the world.
5: And it's growing with its own playbook.
0: Right,
5: it's not
0: right,
5: replicating
0: right.
5: any other country's development
0: right.
5: path. And that's what makes it so special.
0: Oh, scooter.
5: Special.
0: Sorry.
5: Don't know which way to go.
0: Yeah. Wow. We finally did find the jewelry shop we were looking for. Official opening time was 11 a.m. at 11:15, still shut tight. So we killed some time. Hey, Ankit, can you ask this guy what he's doing and if we can talk to him for a minute? Out on the sidewalk where we'd been waiting, there was a guy in what I can only describe as a tiny metal kiosk, maybe more like a cart. The whole thing went up to about my shoulder. He was sitting crisscross on a raised platform under a metal roof that keeps him dry when he works through monsoon season, which, yes, he does work through.
6: You can come sit.
0: I can come sit. I will come and sit. What is your name, sir? You just speak a little bit of English. He had a red velvet tray in his lap where he was beating pearls and other stones into a necklace. How long have you been doing this?
6: Almost 35 years now.
0: How old are you?
6: 35 years.
0: 35, yeah. Yeah, that's what I thought. This is a question I ask American businesses all the time. I say, how's business? Are you buying and selling a lot of things?
6: So people come and give him these materials that you see, pearls, and his job is to make necklace out of it.
0: Oh, so he's a manufacturer. You're a manufacturer, not a retailer.
6: Yeah.
0: So they bring you the materials. You then sell it back to them. What is your profit?
6: So it depends on the kind of design someone requests him. So it depends. It can range around 300 rupees to 500 rupees, which is roughly...
0: Three to $5, right? Give or take?
6: Yeah, $3 to $5. Yeah, roughly.
0: Yeah. For, per piece?
6: Per piece.
7: Per piece.
0: That's not bad.
6: It takes about 1 hour to 2 hours for him to make one piece.
0: And how many hours a day do you work?
6: How many hours a day do you work? 12 hours a day.
0: 7 days a week, or do you take a day off?
7: 7 days.
0: 7 days. You do speak a little English. You know your numbers. So 12 hours a day. Takes you about 2 hours to make a piece. You make six a day. That's 300 to 500 times six is like 18 bucks to 30 bucks a day, give or take.
6: 3,000 rupees a day ka kamal lete hain.
7: Kaam ke upar hai, grahak ka jet.
6: Depends. If he has more orders, he can earn even more than that. But depends on how many orders he receives.
0: This guy sitting next to you, is he your competition?
6: He's a brother.
0: Aha! So it's a family business.
6: The entire line that you see are mostly his relatives.
0: Oh, that's so funny. I didn't even see it. There's a whole line of shops just like this. Little carts just like this.
7: 37 shop.
6: There are about 37 stores like this.
5: Wow.
6: Pop-up stores.
5: Did you learn from your parents?
6: आप कहां से सीखे हैं?
7: मेरे पिताजी यहीं पर काम करते थे उनके साथ
6: में. His father used to work here.
5: And how long has your family been doing this? Your parents?
6: कितने दिन से आपके फैमिली कर रहे हैं?
7: वही चार दो तीन साल पीछे आया मैं भाई से.
6: About same 35-40 years.
0: Wow, amazing. As the brothers went back to work, we made our way into the now open jewelry store, the air-conditioned now open jewelry store.
8: Trying to reinflate it.
0: It's a tiny, narrow storefront with mirrors for walls, mannequins, and super intricate gold jewelry displayed basically everywhere. People shop here for weddings or gifts for a birthday or when a baby's born.
9: Hello, good to see
10: you. Sorry to keep you waiting.
9: Oh, that's quite
10: I'm really sorry. My apologies.
9: Thank you very much.
11: Hi, good to meet you.
10: Hi, same here.
0: That's Anil Jain. He's the owner of R. Prukraj Jewelers.
10: Just be with you in 2 minutes. Sorry.
9: Of course. I'm just fascinated to watch what you're doing.
10: I'm praying the God, you know.
0: Makes sense, running a business.
10: We all Hindus do this, you know.
0: Of course.
10: We first thank God and then we start our business.
0: He took out two little golden dishes. He put some cotton and some ghee, which is clarified butter, inside. He lit some incense, and then he prayed for 4 minutes.
10: I'm sorry. I'm through. I'm really sorry.
9: Do not apologize.
10: No.
0: Now, here comes the business question.
10: All right.
0: Business owners, you say,
10: always
0: pray to the gods before they start for the day.
10: Yes.
0: How's your prayer going? How is business?
10: Business is not bad. Since our Prime Minister has given us a call that for a year all the Indians are not supposed to buy gold. That's
0: right.
10: What he's requested.
0: Yep.
10: And people are really following it out. So we have taken a hit of around 50 to 60% of business.
0: That's a lot.
10: Yes. But still we are not complaining because country first, you know.
0: Say more about that, country first.
10: Because the currency is getting devalued, and because of that effect, all the things are getting expensive.
0: The reason is probably no surprise, the Iran war and then the energy shock. India is the world's third largest importer of crude oil. How long have you been here?
10: I'm here from the last 35 years.
0: Is it a family business or did you buy
10: Yes, legacy. And he's my son.
9: I was just going to say, where's the next generation? There he is. All right.
10: He will keep up the legacy.
9: Well, now you have to come here so we can talk to you.
10: Come here. He's a little shy, no?
9: We'll break him out of that. Don't worry about it. Tell us who you are.
12: I'm Dushang Jain. I work at R. Prukraj Jewelers. Yes.
9: How old are you?
12: I'm 24 right now.
9: 24. What would you be doing if you weren't here with your dad?
12: I actually was doing something until my father gave me a reality check and asked me to come here.
0: Tell me about your friends, the other 24-year-olds in this economy. What is their economic mood?
12: Right now, everybody, all we talk about is, you know, how to save money when we go out.
0: All right. And what are they doing? What are their jobs? Are they in gold
12: one,
0: or are they
12: in No,
0: gold?
12: I have one friend who's in gold from the same group, but others are trader. One's a web designer, another one's an investment risk analyzer.
13: What were you doing before you came to work for your
12: dad
13: here?
12: Started a custom t-shirt printing company with my friend, and we did that for a couple of years.
0: Until Anil gave him that reality check, and now Dushank's got some ideas for how to grow the family jewelry store.
13: If you think about your aspirations for your son in this business, what would you like to see him do? After you've retired and you're enjoying life, where would you like him to take this business forward?
10: Expand whatever capability he has. He has to work at the utmost capacity and expand to his best ability. And in India, we don't retire, we only die.
9: Yeah.
6: You're right.
9: Oh, man.
13: Well said.
10: Understand that. We are constantly on the move.
0: Our journey through this economy that is constantly on the move continues tomorrow. We're going to visit a company whose work you without question know, even if you don't know it.

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1: This final note on the way out today, one more thing from Akhil Tapia. Neela and I were talking to him earlier in the program in his family's apartment. He is a video game guy, as we said. Turns out he is working on a new game. He and his colleagues are looking for funding in the hopes that it will turn into a steady gig.
2: So what's the new game?
3: I can't go into a lot of detail about it, but it is... The general idea is we want to bring back the nostalgia of the 80s. And by what I mean is sort of the
4: Frogger?
1: Yeah.
3: No.
1: Did you live through the 80s? What? Nostalgia for the 80s?
3: Well, you can,
1: I was there, pal.
3: So you can tell me. This is like, yes, and I think you're the target audience for this game as well.
1: Oh, good.
3: As likely the first generation that grew up playing video games.
1: Yeah. As Neela said, we were in Mumbai chasing youth and got hit with nostalgia for the 1980s. Amir Babawi and Caitlin Ash, John Gordon, and Noya Carr, Steve Mullis, and Stephanie Seek are the Marketplace editing staff. Kelly Silvera is the news director. And I'm Kai Rizdal. We will see you tomorrow, everybody. This is 8 p.m.
5: Fresh Air coming up next with Mahershala Ali. First traffic, it's the last one for Gretchen tonight, and I believe we're going to Daly City.
6: We have a stall that just cleared for Highway 1 northbound at Clarinata, but in San Francisco, a hit-and-run reported for 80 eastbound direction after Bryant Street. It's got traffic backed up to 101, and firefighters are still working to put out a brush fire in San Jose, northbound 280 at Race Street. The exit's closed. They may have that right lane blocked as well. Traffic is backed up to the Guadalupe Parkway. Gretchen Lancor for KQED.
5: Thanks, Gretchen. Have a good night. 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I'm Sandy Althaus. 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
7: From WHYY in Philadelphia, this is Fresh Air. I'm Tanya Mosley in Los Angeles. Today, Mahershala Ali. In his new film, Your Mother, Your Mother, Your Mother, Ali plays a devout Muslim father and professional killer whose life is upended when he suddenly has to care for his children on his own. The role brings together a lot of what has shaped Ali as an actor, including an attraction to characters who live in morally complicated places.
8: That's why I think someone like myself signs up to do a part like this, because it isn't simple. It isn't easy. It's a little nasty. It's a little gray, but it just makes for great drama.
7: We'll talk about the film, the family experiences that informed it, and why even after two Academy Awards, Ali says he still feels fueled by being the underdog. Plus, John Powers reviews Chris Rock's new film, Misty Green. First News.
9: Live from NPR News in Washington, I'm Janine Herbst. Ukrainian President Volodymyr Zelensky says he's willing to hold elections if President Trump can get Russia to suspend its attacks on Ukraine for 60 days. Terry Schultz reports Zelensky also weighed in on Trump's deal to import Russian diesel fuel.
10: Addressing the annual Warsaw Security Forum conference, President Zelensky said while holding elections during a war would require changing Ukrainian law, it would be possible if Russian attacks ceased so that people could safely take part in the process. He's heard here through an interpreter.
11: And it's also impossible now because of our military, more than 1 million people who must vote. But how will they vote while being on the front line.
10: Zelensky also suggested that instead of buying diesel from Russia, the U.S. should buy from Ukraine. He said he'd been given no advance notification of the agreement with the Kremlin that Trump announced Friday. For NPR News, I'm Terry Schultz in Warsaw.
9: Ads promoting President Trump and his policies continued being paid for by the U.S. government well after Trump said his MAGA Incorporated super PAC would take over. NPR's Tamara Keith reports the administration is now under a court order to take them down.
4: When President Trump announced the U.S. government would no longer be paying for the, quote, patriotic ads, about $12 million had already been spent. But despite giving the impression that there'd been a policy change, the ads didn't stop airing. In the intervening week, another $10 million in taxpayer dollars went to fund the pro-Trump ads. That's according to an NPR analysis of ad impact data. On Sunday, a federal judge issued a temporary order barring future airings. A White House official not authorized to speak publicly says the last ads paid for by the government aired on Sunday evening. Tamara Keith, NPR News.
9: Israel's Supreme Court is ordering officials to plan for the return of Palestinians to their homes in the occupied West Bank. NPR's Daniel Estrin says tens of thousands of Palestinians have been displaced from their communities for more than a year.
12: The Israeli Supreme Court has ordered the Israeli military to specify a timeline for when Palestinian civilians can return to their homes in several West Bank refugee camps. Israel evacuated and largely destroyed those areas during a military operation more than a year and a half ago. Israel said it was countering militant strongholds. It's the largest mass displacement in the West Bank in many decades. Infrastructure still hasn't been rebuilt, and families haven't been allowed to return. An Israeli cabinet minister is calling to ignore the court ruling. Faisal Salameh, the Palestinian leader of one displaced refugee camp, called the court ruling useless as long as the Israeli military continues to occupy the area. Daniel Estrin, NPR News, Tel Aviv.
9: U.S. futures contracts are trading in mixed territory at this hour. 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
13: Live from KQED News, I'm Natalia Navarro. The San Francisco Democratic Party is officially endorsing Gary McCoy for District 8 supervisor. That's after a special meeting yesterday where the organization rescinded its endorsement of Manny Yekutiel, who dropped out of the race after allegations of sexual assault. Yekutiel's allegations sparked major backlash, with many calling for the resignation of party chair Nancy Tung. Tung told the meeting her stepping down would not help, but actually hurt any future investigations.
14: That no other politician, no other person on this body or anywhere else will decide to try to take on this very messy problem.
13: Tung says her organization failed Yekutiel's alleged victims, and she apologized to them. McCoy will face off against two other candidates in the November 3rd election. Bay Area members of Congress are slamming the Pentagon's plan to publicly live stream the execution of a man on December 3rd. Nidal Hassan has been on military death row since 2013 after he killed 13 people and wounded 32 in an attack at Fort Hood, Texas. This week, President Trump approved his execution by firing squad. North Bay Congressman Mike Thompson called the live streaming idea one of the most distasteful decisions to come from Secretary of Defense Pete Hegseth.
15: This is not something for entertainment. It's not something that is going to help. It's not something that civilized humanity does. It's just unacceptable.
13: If carried out, it will be the military's first execution in over 60 years. I'm Natalia Navarro, KQED News.
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0: This is Fresh Air. I'm Tanya Mosley. A hitman drives across Houston with his newborn in the back seat, searching for breast milk. His wife has just died, and nothing in his line of work has prepared him to keep their three children safe without her. That's Latif, the man at the center of Mahershala Ali's new film, Your Mother, Your Mother, Your Mother. The character he plays is a devout Muslim, a devoted father, and a contract killer. And this film is hard to categorize. It's an action thriller, a family drama, and a meditation on faith set in a world movies rarely show, Black Muslim life in America. And the title comes from an Islamic teaching about the singular place of mothers. It's the kind of role Ali is especially good at, men who look composed while something much more complicated is happening underneath. In True Detective, he played a man whose life and memory unfold across decades. In the 2021 film Swan Song, he played a dying man who arranges to be secretly replaced by a clone of himself. And in Moonlight and Green Book, that same restraint helped him win 2 Oscars. And Mahershala Ali, welcome back to Fresh Air.
1: Thank you for having me. It's good to be here.
0: Well, you know, I have never seen a character quite like this one, the one that you play in this movie, because Latif, I mean, he knows how to kill people. He's an assassin. What he does not know is how to take care of his own kids, and we have not seen that play out in the same movie. What interested you about that contradiction?
1: I think exactly that, the contradiction or the breadth of that character's responsibilities. You know, as an actor, you are searching for your new mountain to climb and someone to climb it with you. Bassam Tarek in this case. And,
0: the director and writer.
1: Mm-hmm. And writer. Yes. And so just upon reading it, I was just blown away by just, all that came along with trying to fill the shoes of this character and bring him to life, which was, yes, being a contract killer, which was inherently already interesting. Him being a Muslim, which is rare, for me to see and to meet on the page, and especially with such dimensionality. And then also a father of three, and specifically the infant that we're really dealing with in this case. And so all these elements sort of stitched together just jumped out to me on the page. And so it was kind of like, couldn't say no to it.
0: And you know, the thing about Latif, his faith doesn't make him righteous. If anything, it kind of gives him this standard that he keeps failing to meet throughout the film. And I want to play a scene where we learn that Latif had promised to stop working as a hitman. And it's a promise that he has not kept. And he's talking to his imam, played by Giancarlo Esposito, who has just found all of this out. Let's listen.
2: I didn't see you at prayers today.
3: I lost track of time.
2: I taught you better than this.
3: You sat right here with Khadija, promising that you were done being a hitman.
2: That man murdered Imam Bashir in cold blood. The feds did nothing.
3: The Rasul met his enemies with mercy. Violence was the last resort.
2: He killed a holy man. Jail would have been a mercy. These men, they got no code. They lawless. Sometimes you got to take things into your own hands.
3: And money had nothing to do with it.
0: That is my guest today in his latest film, Your Mother, Your Mother, Your Mother. You know, what struck me listening to that is that he's trying to make sense of something his faith tells him not to do. And you've said one of the first things you ask about a character is where he stands with God. Where do you land, particularly with Latif?
1: I believe that Latif is a man that I think discovers that he is struggling with his belief, his faith, and his relationship with God. I think he's in shock by his new responsibilities. He's in shock from the loss of his wife and partner and mother of his children. And I don't think he has the larger understanding of of how to mourn and being sort of gracious with himself. And I don't think he has the capacity to be patient, especially with this ticking clock of a child needing to be fed immediately and not having the source of that food, essentially not having his partner to love this child and to feed and take care of this child. And so suddenly that responsibility, all that falls onto him, and he actually feels truly overwhelmed. And so in the moment, he's just angry. I think he's angry about it all. And it opens up, I don't want to say opportunity per se, but it leaves him really questioning and challenging God and wanting God to make sense of all this or to even take it back, correct this mistake.
0: Why do you need to know where a character stands with God before you can understand?
1: Well, I think it's more of being aware that it's my responsibility to sort of breathe life into these characters. And I feel strongly that we are spirits having a physical experience. And I think it's just helpful for me to sort of locate how much I think a character is in conversation with his creator. So it's just a place in which I can begin to ask questions that I think have real resonance for me as an actor, as you begin to stitch together choices over the course of a journey or a story.
0: One thing you talked about wanting to do for a long time is action films, and you had a chance to step into that water, including in this latest project. I mean, you came to this film with an unusual amount of physical preparation. I think when people see you, they will see that in you. And you have the sword work, the martial arts.
1: Yes.
0: And it's violent.
1: Yeah.
0: How did you approach Latif, understanding you've got this new physicality that you were working towards, Blade, that never happened? And so now you are in this step of trying to transfer that physicality to this guy who's doing it, though. The violence is for protection for his family. So there's kind of like a softness and there's a real hardness and brashness. Like, that combination is just so interesting to me.
1: Well, and also it brings up the fact that I think for Latif, it's attached to like his passion for justice. Like, I don't think the Giancarlo Esposito character necessarily agrees with him on that, but I almost feel like Latif almost believes like he has a calling towards justice. And that is in the same way that if you look at like a character like Batman, who goes off and he's a vigilante and he's doing certain things that are clearly violent, but it's in part because, you know, he's doing something that the police force can't do or won't do, so to speak. Latif is doing this act essentially because he feels like justice was essentially overlooked in this instance, and he feels tasked to handle that. And then there's also him, yes, having to protect his family, and so therefore, fortunately for him and them, he's equipped to do that. But it definitely comes at a cost. His daughter in particular is impacted, I think, emotionally by having to witness some of the things that her father has to do to protect them at this point.
0: If you're just joining us, my guest today is Academy Award-winning actor Mahershala Ali. His new film is Your Mother, Your Mother, Your Mother. We'll continue our conversation after a short break. This is Fresh Air.

0: This is Fresh Air, and today I am talking with Mahershala Ali. He's won 2 Academy Awards for Moonlight and Green Book, and his new film is Your Mother, Your Mother, Your Mother. This relationship between the children that your character Latif is trying to protect, there's kind of this interesting reversal in the film. So Latif is trying to figure out how to take care of his kids, but over time, we begin to see the ways that they're taking care of him too.
1: Absolutely.
0: And it's an interesting dynamic to be in as a parent, because I don't think we think about that, you know, that and even in the soft ways that we probably can't articulate the ways that our children are doing that for us. Did making this film change anything about the way you understood that relationship between parent and child?
1: You know, I think perhaps it's made me aware that kids are also protectors, that they do it in their own ways. Like, for instance, like my child, who's 9 years old, sometimes experiences things, and you have to find out the hard way that she's experienced something. And I think in large part is because she's trying to protect you from knowing that she's experienced something difficult. So you would almost imagine that in the way in which when your kids are younger and they fall down at the park and then they just look at you and see how you react. And depending on how you react, they just run to you like, oh, I hurt myself, right? Well, that begins to shift at a certain point. Where when they're not in front of you, if they experience something like that could be terrible, they may not tell you because they're processing it. And I've recently experienced that with my daughter this summer. And I got so upset, like sort of at her, because she didn't let me know that she was going through something, that something had happened to her. Like I had to hear it from like the camp counselor, you know, kind of thing.
0: Oh, yeah. It's the worst feeling in the world to feel, kind of, when your children are older and they start to tell you all the things they didn't tell you about that you didn't know about. Did you and Bassam, the director, talk about these things? Because what's so interesting about this script, too, in particular, or this story, is a lot of this kind of happened. For Bassam, he was searching for breast milk in the same way as this character when his wife needed it.
1: She had an infection,
0: And she could not provide. She could not provide for their child. I'm always so fascinated by the conversations fathers might have about these types of things. Did you guys?
1: Yeah, we talked so much, but then there became a point where we were kind of thrust into it and we were like living it together. And from moment to moment, scene to scene, you start discovering things that are like written and also just and not written that end up revealing things about character. You start dialing in little moments. There's a moment in which towards the end of the film in the third act, there's a moment where Latif fixes Fatia's hair. And I think Bassam just came up with this idea and wanted me to, in this moment where I'm going to take off and you're not sure if we're ever going to see each other again, but just sort of as like a gentle fathering act to see him like, to stop and take a moment and just fix his daughter's hair as they're saying goodbye. You just sort of open to part of what filmmakers need to do is create a sacred space. And there's so many things that can come up in that space where the film can finish being written in the moments that you're shooting it. That they're never finished, you know, in that way.
0: This title, it comes from an Islamic teaching in which a man asks the Prophet Muhammad, who deserves the best of him? And 3 times the answer is your mother. Only after that comes your father.
1: Right.
0: What did that teaching mean to you before this film?
1: I'm someone who grew up, like, really adoring my father. He died when I was 20. And I think in some ways, and my father lived in New York, and I was growing up in California. And I think my mother was so present in a way that I think I got to take her for granted in a, on a certain level. And we also had our own moment in time where we weren't as close as I think either of us would have liked to have been. And I think once I had converted to Islam and I started delving more into the teachings and learning more about the faith and how it impacts all aspects of your life, two of the teachings that really stood out to me was that heaven was at the feet of your mother, and the Islamic teaching that our film opens with in terms of like your mother being that you should hold your mother dearest to you. And so it was just really just emphasized how much, at least for a believer or a Muslim or whatnot, it emphasizes how much God values the mother and values women in our faith. And it challenges you to really reflect on why and what it is that women must sacrifice and how much of themselves must they give in order to raise you or in order just to even just bring you into the world. And so you're supposed to hold your mother dear in your heart and have a lot of respect for women in general. And of course that doesn't always play out, you know, culturally or, you know, or whatnot. But the teaching is that you are to, like, who you value most in this world are the beings, the people, the women that brought you into this world.
0: That's really interesting, now being a man, being able to reflect and see that maybe I took my mother for granted because she was there. This relationship with your dad, kind of this absence makes the heart grow fonder because he was a dancer. He lived in New York. I can imagine just your childhood brain imagining his life across the country.
1: Yeah. Well, you know, and also like one of my earliest memories is my father won a dance contest on Soul Train of all things when I was a little kid. So, and he won a car on TV. So to be on TV back then, it's like one of my earliest memories, and him coming home with a brand new car and $2,500 that he wins in '70s, and he ends up moving to New York. And, you know, I'm growing up and visiting him in the summer, and I'm backstage or on tour with him for Dreamgirls and meeting all these wonderful people, some of which are still working in the business to this day. And, you know, I was just exposed to certain things that I didn't know how to go back to Hayward, California, where I was growing up, and tell anybody about those things. And a lot of times there's kids who didn't even like believe me when I would share certain things, or like I'm watching a music video or watching a commercial and my dad or a really close friend of his is on the commercial or on TV or doing an episode of something or on a show. So there's this compartmentalized thing that I was experiencing that no one else around me like totally got. So I think all that sort of added to, and when he was with me, he was like really present. He was awesome. We had a great time. But then I would go back and experience the day to day mundane of just growing up and having to do homework and getting in trouble if I acted up in class, or all the things that you deal with, like growing up as a kid. Like those are the things that, you know, my mom is like dealing more so with on a day to day basis. And so all that contributed to, I think, my childhood and my experiences with my mom being like colored a certain way. And my parents were also really young when I was born, like they were teenagers.
0: And so, yeah, you watched them grow up, essentially.
1: Yeah. Mm-hmm.
0: They
1: exactly
0: raised you. And I'm curious the kind of dancing your dad did. So Soul Train dancing, Dream Girl dancing. What was his specialty?
1: Well, he went to Dance Theater Harlem, but he also, like, you know, he studied ballet and tap and jazz and all of it, you know. And then by the early 80s, he was like understudying in Dream Girls, and then eventually playing the James Thunder Early role on the road for the national tour. And by the time he passed away, really trying to transition into legitimate acting, you know, out of trying to get out of the musical theater dance kind.

0: writing. What he did see me do was I was writing a lot of poetry back then. And those poems started to essentially act as like monologues because it was like early in that slam poetry sort of era. So I would share those with him and friends of his and whatnot, which they all kind of loved. And so that was a bit of a transition into acting because I was basically performing my own writing, and I got a lot of encouragement around that.
1: Our guest today is award-winning actor Mahershala Ali. We'll be right back after a short break. I'm Tanya Mosley, and this is Fresh Air.

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Tommy and Tuppence, now streaming at BritBox.com. 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

0: 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PG&E, when a tree or other hazard falls on their power lines, PG&E can turn it off in 1/10 of a second to reduce wildfire risk. 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
1: This is Fresh Air. I'm Tanya Mosley, and my guest today is Mahershala Ali. His new film is Your Mother, Your Mother, Your Mother, in which he plays Latif, a devout Muslim father of three, who is also a professional killer, suddenly left to care for his children after his wife dies. His other work includes House of Cards, Luke Cage, True Detective, Rami, Swan Song, and the Spider-Verse films. He won Academy Awards for the films Moonlight and Green Book, becoming the first Muslim to win an acting Oscar. Ali grew up between Oakland with his mother and the East Coast with his father, who worked as a dancer. Ali went to St. Mary's College on a basketball scholarship and later earned a graduate degree in acting from NYU. Before acting fully took hold, he also recorded music as the rapper Prince Ali. I just have a few things I'm curious about this time period in your life. You're getting up on stage, you're performing poetry, and eventually you become Prince Ali.
2: Yes.
1: Who was Prince Ali, and what did that persona give you?
2: I think there was like several iterations that I think I eventually landed on Prince Ali. But, you know, honestly, the first time I was ever rapping and on stage, I was 12 years old. I was in Toronto, Canada. And,
1: what were you doing
2: my father, there? My father was doing Dreamgirls there in 86. And myself and a friend named Sean and our fathers were in the show. And I remember we both got like $5 a day because they were like in tech week. And so they were like putting the show together and about to open. And so we would go while our dads were rehearsing. We were kind of like latchkey kids on the road. And so we would go off to the arcade and, you know, play games for half the day. Like I could go for a while back then. He and I were both like had an open love for hip hop at that time. We both loved Run DMC and LL Cool J. And one day Sean was like, well, you know, I beatbox. And he started like, you know, beatboxing and making the beat with his mouth.

0: And I was like, well, I rap. And I'd written my little rhyme and I had it memorized. And so we're in the elevator with our fathers one day and we're going up to our rooms and Sean just breaks out beatboxing. And then I start rapping and then their jaws like drop. Next thing you know, a week later for opening night of the show, we're on stage. There's like 2,000 people in this club that they were able to get us in, but we had to sit in some section where they weren't serving alcohol or whatever. But we ended up performing. We got shirts made that said DT on them, Double Threat. And like he's beatboxing on stage and I'm rapping and we tore it down. Like it was an experience I will never forget. But that around that time, like that's when I started writing like pretty young. I wrote my first poem when I was 9 years old. I was writing my rhymes at like 12.
1: Do you remember what it was about, that first poem?
0: My first poem, I remember it vividly. And I kid you not. Yeah, it was about God. It was about God. And it was when I was young, I was blind, sad and lonely all the time. I felt like I was trapped in a shell, visiting Satan in his hell, until a person shared with me that God's the glory of being free. So then I turned to Jesus, my friend, and he'll stay with me till the end. So it was like at this Bible study retreat type thing. And so that was 9. And then I kind of like always sort of wrote a little bit on the side, just again, like just processing things, you know?
1: Oh, Mahershala, that's kind of remarkable. I'm thinking about you as a 9-year-old. You know, you come from a home where your mother, she's a minister, right? So,
0: yeah,
1: so faith
0: yeah.
1: is deeply ingrained in the place where you are. But it sounds like you've always been, in a way, a seeker of understanding a higher power.
0: Yeah, I think so. I feel like on some level, I've always been at a place where I've seen just prayers be answered. And I think that ends up sort of feeding one's relationship to God or faith. And, you know, I'm really grateful for that relationship.
1: You've talked a lot about your parents, your mom and your dad. But recently I have also been hearing you talk a lot about your grandmother in particular. You said that there is no way that you'd be really basically sitting here without her.
0: Not at all.
1: Who was she to you?
0: Oh, she just had her 92nd birthday yesterday.
1: Oh my gosh. Happy birthday,
0: yeah,
1: Grandma.
0: Yeah, yeah. She's, oh man. Let me just tell you, look, this is my grandmother. I remember I was 22 years old and I had just completed California Shakespeare Festival. So I did that summer program and I got to work on the main stage with the professional actors in the company. And then I was also part of the apprentice program as well. But I had a pretty wonderful summer. And this is like, I just graduated from undergrad from St. Mary's College and I was able to step right into this California Shakespeare Festival program with real audience and real actors and just such a pretty remarkable experience. Mm-hmm. And going through that program, by that time I had a couple of people say to me, one gentleman who was one of the professional actors, I think his name was Martin Kildare. And then I had a professor as well from St. Mary's College named Victoria Trussell, who had both of them were like, you need to go to grad school. And I was like, okay. And so I had decided that I was going to audition for NYU. I knew that it was like they only accepted like 16 to 18 people and that they were going to audition potential students nationwide. So my grandmother one day, I was living with them, you know, in the summers. They're aware of like what the chances are of me even getting in, so to speak. But I'm walking into my room and she kind of like cuts in front of me to go and put some stuff in my room. And this is like December. I don't even audition until like February. It's like December of 96. And my grandmother walks in my room and she's got like these sweats that she got from Kmart. They're just generic, like gray, thick, warm sweats. And I was like, what are those for? And she was like, well, you're going to need these when you move to New York. And she just kind of like set them on the dresser for me. And it was such a reflection of how she believed in me and supported me. And I got in, you know, and I ended up going to NYU for 3 years. And yeah, and I had those to keep me warm. And she was also like, my grandfather didn't know, but I didn't get this loan in my third year of school. I didn't like apply for something right. So I was like short on some money. Like it was like a lot of money I was short on. And like, she's like sneaking me like thousands of dollars. Like, you know, I feel like it was like $15,000 or something like that. She's like sneaking me money. And she's like, yeah, but you gotta pay me back when you get out. I was like, grandma, I got you. So when I got my first gig, when I got Crossing Jordan, like part of my check is like going to like pay her back like immediately, you know, cause I was like, I can't have you like stressing about this money. So I paid her back.
1: Let's take a short break. If you're just joining us, my guest is Academy Award winning actor Mahershala Ali. We'll be right back after a break. This is Fresh Air.

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1: This is Fresh Air, and today my guest is Mahershala Ali. His new film is called Your Mother, Your Mother, Your Mother. Soon after graduating NYU acting school, he got roles on television series, including Crossing Jordan and The 4400, but he always wanted to do movies. What was the role where you first thought, now we are talking, this is the kind of work that I have been trying to get to?
2: Wow. Curious Case of Benjamin Button. I booked that. It was technically my first feature film, and I booked it in 2006. And we were doing reshoots up until like October 2008, and it came out at the end of 2008. So I think that, I don't want to say chip on my shoulder, but that sort of attitude about, wow, I'm in a David Fincher film. So thinking and feeling like things were just going to like open up for me. That part was for where I was at that time, and that's like 20 years ago, and it's 6 years into a professional career, and I was able to suddenly be transitioning out of television into film, and a David Fincher film, that meant a lot. And so to get to be in a movie and to be with, you know, Brad Pitt and company, you know, Tilda Swinton and Kate Blanchett, and you go on and on and on, like the Taraji P. Henson and the folks that are in that movie, it's unbelievable. So I felt like I got to dip my foot in that water, you know, for sure. And that I just wanted to stay in that space. And if I couldn't stay in that space, I wanted to get back to that type of work and in a more full way as soon as I possibly could.
1: You know, I've heard you talk about how you want to be this actor who just moves through time and isn't set on one particular character, you know, in one way. You know, if a character were a Marvel character, for instance, a Blade or something like that, you would be forever synonymous with that particular character. And you've said how that kind of scares you. And Moonlight in particular is such a special, singular, magical film that feels like it only comes once every blue moon to have a script in front of you that allows you to articulate what you're able to do in that film. When you think back in particular about that experience, what do you hold on to? What is the thing that you also take with you in the same way that you did with Benjamin Button?
2: There's a feeling from the moment I read that script, and that feeling only grew. It was like it was just this beautiful flower, and it just, the whole process, watering it, growing it, talking to it, it just continued to grow and just got more and more beautiful, like the whole way through. Being on that set, and we just did not have any money. Like, there weren't chairs. We're sitting on, like, the ice box or what have you. We didn't really have, like, a proper trailer to change. We had this bus that, like, every department was in this bus. Like, I kid you not. Like, hair, makeup, like, everything. Like, we were all in this bus. Like, but to be way real with you, and I'd been on enough sets that were fully funded by this point, nobody cared. It was so profoundly special. Barry Jenkins shooting Moonlight was extraordinary at creating a sacred space. And it was one where other people's ideas or the moment itself had an opportunity to speak and to be additive. And to deepen, like, good directors are expecting you to deepen what is there on the page and to help really be bring it alive in the same way they expect the director of photography to make their contribution and the production designer to make his or her contribution.
1: There's something strange about reaching a level of success after spending years of doing the work and then discovering that it doesn't necessarily make the work or getting the work easier.
2: It's true. It doesn't.
1: Yeah. To have a film like Your Mother to such a meaty role. But what do you think winning your second Oscar, what did you think it would change that it didn't?
2: You know, I thought that the sort of leading man opportunities would just open up. You know, because I just felt like even the Don Shirley role was so close to a leading man part, like.
1: And remind like people about that role.
2: In Green Book. And because if you think about it, like Viggo's character, Viggo Mortensen's character, he had a certain runway. Like you got to see him by himself. You got to see him with his family. You know, the Don Shirley character enters into the piece in a different way, 20 minutes into the film kind of thing, right? And so at some point you're hoping for those opportunities and that lens and being a little bit more centered and the dimensionality to be consistent. And even the type of filmmakers that I would be put in front of, you know, I think I was hoping that it would change and there would be these like what I would call no-brainer opportunities. And so I guess I was just surprised that like it would be.
1: You're still fighting for leading roles.
2: And just fighting, like wondering why, man, that phone is really not really ringing, or like you're not getting those calls from like these seasoned, extraordinary, award-winning, like, filmmakers and getting asked to come and do their films or even consider parts, you know, kind of thing. And so I think that it just, for a while, it just sort of surprised me. And then at a certain point, you just go back to accepting that, okay, well, I guess this is just what it is. And so then you move forward into just like, looking for the best thing that comes your way. And every now and then something great comes along. Or in the meantime, sort of going like considering things and going, well, can I elevate this?
1: You're still pretty hungry as an actor. I mean, you actually said that you're the hungriest you've been as an actor in a long time. Is the hunger different now from the hunger you had when nobody knew who you were?
2: Yeah, I think my hunger has matured. I think I have less fear in a certain way. And so therefore I have an energy that is like ready to attack the part. So in that way, I just feel hungry to get to it. I feel hungry to interpret, metabolize the material and like get to work on set. I just feel like, yo, let's go play. Let's get to it. Like let's fail doing rehearsal. Let's fail on camera until we find it. Like I just feel like, let's just get to it. I don't feel like talking about it. Let's go, you know? And so, unfortunately, I have like a wonderful part that's like feeding me right now. You know, I'm getting to do season 2 of Task with, for Brad Inglesby, the showrunner, and getting to work opposite of Mark Ruffalo. So that's been absolutely wonderful. And, we're a little over halfway through the season, but like, I'm just hungry to eat through it. Like, I just want to keep going so we can like, not even like get it done, but it has been a grind. It has been a while and it is very tough work, but I'm just waiting for the next time I go to set. Cause I'm just ready to work.
1: Mahershala Ali, it's been such a pleasure to talk with you. Thank you.
2: Thank you.
1: Award-winning actor Mahershala Ali. His new film is called Your Mother, Your Mother, Your Mother. Coming up, John Powers reviews Chris Rock's new film, Misty Green. This is Fresh Air.

0: This is Fresh Air. It's been 12 years since Chris Rock directed his last movie, the romantic comedy Top 5. Now he has a new one, Misty Green, which stars Rosalind Elazar as a once successful Hollywood actress whose career has taken a downward turn. Our critic at large, John Powers, says that the film, which also stars Adam Driver and Rock himself, is bursting with energy, but takes you to bleaker places than you might anticipate.
1: There's one thing we know about folks who do stand-up. They nearly always dream of sitting down in a director's chair. One who's had some success doing just that is Chris Rock, whose biting jokes and charmingly demonic grin hide a taste for serious movies. He pushes in that direction with his new film, Misty Green, a story more filled with pain and nastiness than laughter. Set in Hollywood, modern shorthand for sunlit soullessness, this portrait of a brilliant, self-sabotaging actress is at once high-powered and problematic. Rosalind Elazar, who you'll know from Slow Horses, gives a fireball turn as Misty, a gifted actress who won an Emmy a few years back on a show called The Red Eye. Now she faces disaster. About to be evicted from her luxe seaside apartment, Misty is so desperate for a job that she's preparing to audition for the kind of demeaning role Percival Everett set up in Erasure. Because she's biracial and no longer young, she's a hard sell in a Hollywood that likes its actresses young and white. That said, Misty has also blown several good chances by being spiky, troublesome, druggy. The world around her doesn't help. She's got a bipolar brother, that's Daniel Kaluuya, who keeps fleeing his clinic. She's got an agent so slippery he's played by Topher Grace. Her best friend, that's Anna Kendrick, is a chirpy cynic who's marrying a clueless guy for his money. And then there's Adam Driver's character, a Hollywood scuzzball with whom Misty has joyless sex in exchange for joyless drugs, even on the night before the audition that might save her. The one angel on her shoulder is a film director, Jordan, played by Rock himself. Witty and world-wise, he has profound respect for Misty's massive talent, even though he once fired her from a big movie after she had a coked-up fight on set. As it happens, Jordan's about to direct a remake of Dreamgirls. And though it's already been cast, Misty dreams of landing the role of Dina, the one played by Beyoncé. Could this be her way back into the big time? Here, during her audition for a lesser role in Dreamgirls, the actress cast as Dina bursts into the room, then realizes who she's interrupting.
2: Misty Green! Oh, wow! Rhonda, why are you reading Misty Green? Just give her the part, my God! My dad loves The Red Eye. He wore the uniform last week on the show.
3: Oh, tell him thanks.
2: Yeah. Oh, were you guys still going?
3: Yeah, we were.
4: No. We're about
5: finished. We're all wrapped up.
3: Actually, I'd like to do it again.
5: No, we're good.
4: We're pretty much done, so it's fine.
2: Okay.
5: Good, Misty. Thank you so much.
3: No, actually, I would like to do it again.
2: It's so hard to, like...
4: Thanks for coming, Mrs. Good to see you.
3: No, I would like to do it again. I didn't get to finish it.
4: Thank you so much, Misty, for coming. It was really great to see you.
2: Hello! I would like to finish my audition if it isn't too much trouble. All right?
1: Now, in purely cinematic terms, Misty Green marks a step forward for Rock. His filmmaking bristles with vigor from the opening scene, when Misty gets yelled at by the widow of her recently deceased sugar daddy, to its final, ironic payoff. Rock crams his movie full of lively scenes, auditions, car crashes, musical numbers, police arrests, private jets, fistfights, and occasional funny bits, like a laugh-out-loud riff on why civil rights movies stink. Along the way, Rock nods to larger social themes, homelessness in L.A., the racial profiling of black men, Hollywood's racism and sexism. But they remain mere nods. What he shows about these ills is so familiar and undeniably true that it's less cutting-edge analysis than old hat. Even more disappointing is the film's vision of women. Except for a casting director fed up with Misty's misbehavior, she's shrewdly played by Tracy Thomas, the women characters are all dopey or bitter, venal or naive. They're a motherlode of terrible choices. Even Misty's doctor seems like a fool. Misty herself is not easy to like. But at least this feels groundbreaking. For a while, we've had movies about difficult actors, be it Bette Davis in All About Eve or Jenna Rollins in Opening Night. We've not seen a woman of color claim center stage playing such a thorny artistic role. And it's kind of thrilling. Whether she's being funny or resentful, wounded or imperious, nailing an audition or singing in a nightclub, very well, by the way, Misty is a blazing ball of contradictions that only a galvanizing performance can make us believe in or sympathize with. Elazar provides just that, filling in the underdeveloped aspects of Rock's conception of Misty with living, breathing, passionate life. She holds the movie aloft, even as we gradually realize that this is just another Hollywood morality tale, and that while Misty may be the protagonist, there's someone the movie loves more. Indeed, the film's key line, "True love starts at forgiveness," is delivered, you guessed it, by Rock's character. There's a reason why comedians dream of sitting in the director's chair.
0: John Powers reviewed Misty Green. Next time on Fresh Air, Eun Lee won a Pulitzer Prize for her memoir about the suicides of her two teenage sons. In her new novel, she escapes the present and writes about two piano prodigies in the late 18th and early 19th centuries. She says she put everything she knows about life into it. She'll talk about the novel and surviving her sons' deaths. I hope you can join us. To keep up with what's on the show and get highlights of our interviews, follow us on Instagram at NPR Fresh Air. Fresh Air's executive producer is Sam Brigger. Our technical director and engineer is Audrey Bentham. Our interviews and reviews are produced and edited by Phyllis Myers, Anne-Marie Baldonado, Lauren Krenzel, Teresa Madden, Monique Nazareth, Thea Challoner, Susan Yakundi, Anna Bauman, and Nico Gonzalez-Whistler. Our digital media producer is Molly C.V. Nesper. Roberta Shorrock directs the show. With Terry Gross, I'm Tanya Mosley.

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1: Coming up next, we've got the rebroadcast of this morning's 9 a.m. forum. First, though, Al Rogers is here for some nighttime traffic. I believe we're going for his specialty road work. Hey, Al.
2: Hey, Sandy. Well, there certainly is plenty of it this time of night, and we're seeing some in Petaluma. Northbound 101 between East Washington Street and the old Redwood Highway turnoff. Right lane closed there until 6 a.m. Also outside of Livermore, an accident between a car and a semi now on the shoulder of Vasco Road near Marsh Creek. Al Rogers for KQED.
1: 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Thanks, Al. 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
3: From KQED in San Francisco, I'm Alexis Madrigal. What should be done about fraternities? Fraternities and sororities, but mostly fraternities, have faced decades of scandal nationwide. Binge drinking, hazing deaths, sexual assaults. Colleges respond with suspensions, alcohol bans, and reforms, yet problems keep resurfacing, like the recent allegation of a gang rape by fraternity members at Cornell. So what's to be done? Greek life remains popular, more popular than ever at some schools. Members and alumni argue that fraternities and sororities offer friendship and connection in an age of loneliness. But at what cost? It's all coming up next, right after this news.

0: Hi, from NPR News, I'm Giles Snyder. Campaigning in Youngstown, Ohio, President Trump remarked on Monday's search of Minnesota Democratic Congresswoman Ilhan Omar's Washington, D.C. home.
1: She comes into our country and she says, I have a constitutional right. She's got a constitutional right. She's telling us about the Constitution. And she comes from one of the worst countries anywhere on the planet.
0: Federal agents searched Omar's home as part of a criminal investigation. Details of that investigation are not clear. Republicans have accused Omar of committing immigration fraud in the past, an allegation she denies. Omar is calling the search part of Trump's intimidation campaign and said on social media that she will not be silenced. House Democratic leaders are also condemning the search. The search of Congresswoman Omar's home came 3 weeks before the midterm elections and comes after Trump announced an energy ceasefire that seemed to take Ukraine and Russia by surprise. He announced that ceasefire after unveiling a deal to buy diesel fuel from Russia. NPR's Charles Maines.
2: I don't think you can ignore the timing. You know, this diesel agreement, in effect, saw Trump lifting sanctions on Russia placed over the war in Ukraine with an eye towards pleasing American voters ahead of the midterms. Putin agreed to provide 300,000 tons of diesel fuel to the U.S. and global markets immediately, with more to follow. Moreover, Trump has openly thanked Putin for providing the fuel while blaming Ukraine's attacks on Russian energy for driving up the cost of gas and diesel for American consumers.
0: Trump has defended the deal for Russian diesel as lawmakers from both parties urge him to reverse course, saying the agreement appears to violate U.S. law barring imports of Russian energy until Moscow ends its war against Ukraine. Also, Ukraine said Monday that Russian attacks on energy targets show Russia has no interest in an energy ceasefire. British Prime Minister Andy Burnham says Iran was behind a recent security issue at a U.S.-run military base in England. The incident with mass men arrested near where U.S. bombers take off for Iran prompted the U.S. military to transfer its aircraft. NPR's Lauren Freyer reports from London.
3: Prime Minister Burnham had previously said Iran was linked to last month's incident at Royal Air Force Base Fairford. 2 weeks on, he now says,
4: it is highly likely to have been coordinated in Iran, almost certainly directed by Iran's Islamic Revolutionary Guard.
3: The British government has summoned the Iranian ambassador and also imposed fresh sanctions on two Iranian nationals. One is a Revolutionary Guard official. The other is described as a facilitator of a criminal network. They're banned from British soil and will have any assets here frozen. Britain, the U.S., and 27 other countries also issued a statement condemning what they call lethal plotting by Iran through covert networks and proxy actors. Lauren Freyer, NPR News, London.
0: This is NPR News. Hurricane Simon is pounding Mexico's Pacific coast. Authorities say there is widespread damage and that the storm led to the deaths of a 71-year-old man and a young girl. In Baja California, at least 10 people are missing and a young girl died following Tropical Storm Rachel. Hollywood had a lackluster holiday weekend at the box office, but NPR's Bob Mondello reports there was one bright spot.
5: As Odysseus could tell you, it's a journey. For a nearly three-hour epic with limited showtimes, The Odyssey has had a stellar run in theaters, a run so strong that it's defying normal business practices.
6: No one could stand between me and home, not even the gods.
5: During the summer, on the assumption that Christopher Nolan's epic would fade after 3 months in theaters, IMAX offered its screens to other studios starting September 30. But The Odyssey was still well attended at that point, and the new films weren't, so this weekend,
7: Ithaca's king is coming back.
5: The Odyssey is back in IMAX, boasting a per-screen average that beats all but one film in wide release. Odyssey is still collecting about $15 million a week worldwide. If it can round up another $90 million, it'll break into the top 10 of all time. It has until December 18, when Dune Part 3 will lay claim to IMAX screens. Bob Mondello, NPR News.
0: NASA's Perseverance rover has set a record. The space agency says it has driven farther than any other vehicle on the surface of another world. Perseverance arrived on Mars in 2021, and now NASA says the rover's odometer hit 28.10 miles on Sunday, breaking the record that took 15 years to set by NASA's Opportunity rover. This is NPR News.
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0: Welcome to Forum. I'm Alexis Madrigal. We're talking fraternities this morning in light of the decades of scandals at these campus institutions, including, of course, the latest gang rape allegations at Cornell. And we've got a panel here that can cover a lot of range. We're joined by Doug Belkin, higher education and national reporter at the Wall Street Journal. Welcome, Doug.
1: Hi, good afternoon.
0: We have Jana Matthews, who's an English professor at Rollins College and author of the book, The Benefits of Friends, Inside the Complicated World of Today's Sororities and Fraternities. Welcome, Jana.
2: Welcome. Thank you for having me.
0: We've got Max Marshall, author of Among the Bros, a fraternity crime story. Welcome, Max.
3: Thanks so much. Happy to be here.
0: And we've got Nicholas Surrett, who is chair and professor in the Women and Gender Studies Department at the University of Wisconsin-Madison and author of The Company He Keeps, A History of White College Fraternities. Welcome.
4: Thank you. Thanks for having me.
0: Doug Belkin, let's just start with you. It seems like every few years there is a national scandal involving Greek life, more specifically fraternities. Of course, the spotlight is now on Cornell. People may have heard about it, but just what's the like tight summary of what happened there?
1: A couple of years ago, 2024, a sophomore at Cornell went drinking, then went to a fraternity to meet a couple of guys. She had consensual relations. Then several other fraternity brothers joined in. At some point, it was no longer consensual, she says. And she reported this to the school and the police. They investigated, the police investigated, determined there wasn't enough evidence to charge the fraternity brothers with rape. The school did an investigation, determined that they had not acted well. They expelled two of the brothers. They suspended others. A couple of years pass, and she has now filed a civil suit against the school, her sorority, the bar, and the seven fraternity brothers who she alleges were engaged in this rape. And that civil suit has spurred a significant outcry from the college campus and far beyond it.
0: Yeah. And one reason is right there, it's kind of the detailed complaint went through a lot of the different things that had happened, including the spreading of messages on social media about what was happening to this woman in the fraternity at this moment.
1: Right. So in the middle of this, there was a bunch of Snapchats essentially said, there's free sex, you know, in this room, come and get it. The young men who were involved in this you know, acted at the least boorishly and potentially illegally, and there's left a trail on social media for everybody to see and talk about.
0: Yeah. And had the fraternity had a, you know, kind of checkered history on campus?
1: Yeah, this fraternity has had issues in the past. Like most fraternities, there have been issues with drinking and hazing around the country, and Cornell's not been an exception to that. There have been calls in the past to remove fraternities from Cornell for that reason.
0: Yeah. I mean, Nick, you've written a history of fraternities, particularly white fraternities. They sort of, the black fraternities have their own kind of traditions. And you've been a professor also on, you know, college campuses for over a decade. What did you, when you saw the Cornell story, surprise you, feel like more of the same? What'd you think?
4: I sadly was not surprised. The only thing that surprised me actually was how racially and ethnically diverse the brothers were, which for a traditionally white fraternity as old as Chi Phi, often those fraternities remain pretty white. But the rest of it, the incidents of gang rape, the particularly of an incapacitated and intoxicated young woman, were not new. In my research, I found incidents like that dating at least from the 1970s and some indications of earlier as well.
0: Hmm. I mean, how do you think this, you know, the long history of fraternities informs what's happening today? It feels like things are so much different from, you know, the 1850s or something when some of these fraternities got going. Like, what are there through lines? What are they?
4: Sure. I mean, I would say that in the 1850s, this was unlikely to have happened. So the version of masculinity that fraternity members, perform, profess, espouse is very different from it was in the 1850s. I think key to this, though, is that we're looking at groups of men who've decided at the outset they want to belong to single-sex organizations on campus, even when almost all of them are attending co-educational schools. So it's important to them to be surrounded by other men, men who are going to reinforce their masculinity. And then there's a certain amount of pressure that comes in those organizations to perform masculinity in certain ways. And one of those is through heterosexuality, through being able to talk about success with girls. That's a trend that began really in the 1920s on college campuses and has only ramped up over the course of the last 100 years.
0: You know, Jenna, you're a professor at Rollins. The people may note, you know, 4-year liberal arts college in Florida. Also an advisor to a fraternity, and you're kind of steeped in the culture of current undergraduate life. Tell me what the kind of conversations that are coming up for students around this Cornell case.
2: Yeah, I mean, we're doing all of the things that every other college campus is doing in terms of holding forums and, seminars to sort of educate ourselves about or reinforce the principles of sexual assault and, and all the things related to that. I think with my own fraternity men, the consensus that I'm getting when we've had these sort of more intimate conversations about their particular chapter is, oh, we would never do that. And I have to pull back and say, you just were suspended like last week. And so, it is absolutely something that, could happen here. And so I think it's that same kind of sense that Nick was talking about, we use the term toxic masculinity for better or for worse, but as you know, sort of really ramped up within fraternity culture, and we're still kind of getting our minds around what that means and looks like. And and some organizations are sort of slow to recognize themselves as being bound up in that culture. Mm-hmm.
0: Yeah, Jen, in reading some of your writing, in which you like talk to students about, well, why do they go to frat parties? Why do they go to this party at the lake? Why do they do these various things? What do you think we're missing about the kind of appeal of Greek life?
2: I think that one of the things that gets lost in the narrative is even sort of on a base sort of fundamental level why students join them in the first place. Mm-hmm. And I think a lot of that has to do with the way that their sort of lives are structured before they come to college. So most college students have a very, very full, active extracurricular schedule that is in large part orchestrated by their parents or their high school sports or club or music teams. And then they go from that kind of structure to college where everything is wide open and they're missing structure. And fraternities and sororities provide kind of an instant transition and natural gateway into a highly structured social environment. And so they're buying into, literally and metaphorically, a kind of social life that where everything is planned and organized for them. And so, that promotes groupthink and it promotes sort of the best of the worlds. When fraternities act right, they do some amazing, incredible things. But when they act poorly, then really horrible things happen like this.
0: Yeah. We're talking about whether it's time to rethink fraternities in light of the decades of scandals, including the latest gang rape allegations at Cornell. We're joined by Jenna Matthews, who's an English professor at Rollins College and author of the book The Benefits of Friends Inside the Complicated World of Today's Sororities and Fraternities. We've got Doug Belkin, a higher education and national reporter at the Wall Street Journal. We've got Nick Surrett, who is a chair and professor in women and gender studies at the University of Wisconsin-Madison, wrote a book called The Company He Keeps, A History of White College Fraternities. We've also got Max Marshall, author of Among the Bros, a fraternity crime story. Of course, we would like to hear from you. I mean, maybe you're an alum of a fraternity or a sorority. What was your experience like? What were your reasons for joining? Maybe your kids are in a sorority or a frat. Do you have concerns about them joining? Give us a call, 866-733-6786. How do you think colleges and universities should handle or regulate Greek life? The number is 866-733-6786. The email is forum@kqed.org. You can find us on social media, Blue Sky, Instagram, Discord, or KQED Forum. Max Marshall, you wrote a book that's about a specific kind of crime, criminal conspiracy at a fraternity at the College of Charleston. But what did you find as you were researching this book about sort of what frat culture has become? What are its components as you see them?
3: I mean, absolutely. So I was investigating a specific crime at the College of Charleston. Like you said, it was two fraternities, Kappa Alpha and SAE, that basically were running a Xanax ring through the Deep South using pledges to ship unpressed Xanax to different fraternity houses really around the United States. They got caught with about $20 million worth of Xanax, and a student was killed in a drug homicide. But to call it a specific crime really doesn't do it justice. I mean, it's all interconnected, right? And so, for instance, Kappa Alpha had three members die 2 years before this drug bust. One student fell off a roof and two died of overdoses. And then when I started to look into the sort of culture of Xanax, you're looking at students using Xanax to make punch. I had students talk about pretty similar instances of date rape to the Cornell case. And it's really a pretty massive culture of impunity that connects a lot of different things. Mm. But I think two things that I think are often missing from this discourse, one that Nick's book talks really beautifully about, is just how much wealth and power is concentrated in the system. Mm. I think we're often talking about gender, and it's helpful. We're talking about race, and it's helpful. But it was actually at Cornell, of all schools, they had a pamphlet when I was in school that was sort of bragging about the benefits of Greek life. And it said 80% of Fortune 500 CEOs, 85% of Supreme Court justices, and all but four presidents since 1825 had been in fraternities. And, of course, they used this as sort of a way to say, look at the leaders we create. But, I mean, if you look a little closer at that, you're sort of saying, look at the wealth that's pooled in this system. It really is a lot of powerful people sort of creating drinking clubs with each other. And I saw this at College of Charleston. You know, you have sororities that are doing zip code checks to make sure girls kind of come from the right neighborhoods. And the quote-unquote best fraternities are almost always kids from a certain group of private schools, a certain group of suburbs, a lot of Greenwich, Connecticut, at College of Charleston specifically. And I think when you ask why people join this, I mean, the allure of that status, I think, is at least when I joined a fraternity, that was unconsciously the biggest pull. There's a lot of status in being with the other rich kids.
0: Yeah. We're joined by Max Marshall, author of Among the Bros, well, Scott Jana Matthews, Doug Belkin, and Nick Surrett. We'll be back with more about rethinking fraternities right after the break.

0: 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Returns October 15th through 18th at the Festival Pavilion at Fort Mason. 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Coming up next on the rebroadcast of this morning's second hour forum, we talk to acclaimed novelist Min Jin Lee, author of the best-selling Pachinko. That's coming up at 9 on KQED News.
1: Welcome back to Forum. Alexis Madrigal here. We're talking about fraternities in light, in particular, of the recent gang rape allegations at Cornell. We're joined by Doug Belkin from the Wall Street Journal. We've got Jana Matthews, an English professor at Rollins College and author of the book The Benefits of Friends, Inside the Complicated World of Today's Sororities and Fraternities. We've got Max Marshall, author of Among the Bros, a fraternity crime story. We've got Nick Surratt, who's a professor at the University of Wisconsin-Madison and author of the book The Company He Keeps, a history of white college fraternities. You know, Jana, one of the things that's interesting to me is I kind of, when I was a kid, I kind of assumed that fraternities might kind of just go away. It seemed like there was kind of declining interest and, you know, we live in a much more like co-ed world, you know, all genders all together all the time, seems like to me. And yet that hasn't really happened. Can you talk a little bit about what you've seen in the kind of post-COVID era for these students?
2: Yeah, so I think one of the most interesting phenomena that I have seen and that my professor friends across the country have seen is sort of a move towards more gender segregation in, if we can call it that. So if you walk into the campus cafeteria, you will see sort of men sitting with men, women sitting with women. That also gets replicated in the classroom itself. And so, you know, that's fascinating to us. And a lot of it has to do with the sense of social anxiety that this generation has about engaging with each other, and particularly compounded by the fact that they don't have a lot of experience engaging in in-person interactions with members of the same sex. And so we see, you know, the gravitational pull towards fraternities and sororities is a natural place for them to go because they can hang out with people with whom they feel most comfortable.
1: How much do we know about just the sort of, I guess the way that the current increase in interest in fraternities in some ways, and Doug Belkin, this one's coming to you, is related to this, like, the popularity of your sort of Tate brothers and these kinds of other, figures in the kind of youth manosphere? Like, do you hear about connections, that way with students?
3: I think it's there. The stuff that's talked about out in the open is this desire to have brotherhood connections. These are, again, kids who were, you know, in school during COVID, didn't develop all of the social skills that were traditional. And this helps them find friends quickly. The data on this stuff is fairly clear that there's a lot of beneficial attributes for fraternities connected to these connections that young men make, you know, in fraternities. How much of it is got to do with Andrew Tate and so forth? That stuff certainly exists, but I've not seen any good studies suggesting that it's a significant part or an insignificant part. I just don't know.
1: Yeah. Nick Surratt, I assume, talk to me a little bit about that history from your perspective.
4: Which history exactly? Sorry.
1: Oh, just kind of we have this culture of, you know, online misogyny, which to my eye feels like it has very much grown and feels somewhat new, but it's of course, you know, playing out in a group of men who are within these institutions that have these long histories.
4: Yeah, so when fraternities were first founded, they were at schools that were all male and pretty much all white. And so the choice to join an all male or all white organization had, in essence, already been made by people who were going to college in the first place. And so I think as you see colleges and universities themselves become more coeducational and then enroll a much more diverse student body, those who are choosing still to join these organizations are making a choice for gender segregation. I think I would add also to part of what Jana said, that especially if you're going to a college where you know no one, these are appealing because they control the social life and they have a set schedule that will organize your own schedule. Or if you're going to a school that enrolls, you know, tens of thousands of students where fraternities and sororities predominate, this seems like the best option for socializing, and in some ways is. So I don't blame certainly students for taking advantage of these. It's just the consequences that are the problem.
1: You know, let's bring in some callers who we've got. One professor in, former retired professor in Sacramento. Welcome.
5: Hi. So I think the problem of talking about the Cornell fraternity sorority scene is that you're not looking at what's unique about the campus. It's an elite school, and it is 5 hours by car to the nearest city, namely New York City. Mm-hmm. As a result, it's incredibly isolated, and it's in a very small town that really has not much to offer late teens, 20-somethings. And to make undergraduate recruitment happen, you have to have a strong fraternity sorority system. That's what the administration thinks. So 40%, I've seen the data, I don't know if this is accurate, but I've seen data thrown around that 40% of our undergrads at any given moment are in some kind of close relationship with fraternities and sororities, and geez, 8 out of 10 go to their parties regularly. So they have a kind of a monopoly over the social life of the students that NYU and Columbia just do not have. And as a result, the integration of the fraternities and sororities is so intense that the national fraternities and sororities play a huge role in policymaking at the university. Furthermore, the graduates, the alumni who are approached, of course, for donations, they're hugely dominate the development office, the office in charge of getting donations to sustain the endowment, especially in government cutbacks. You know, fraternities and sororities at the national level and alumni who have been in fraternities and sororities play a huge role in Cornell's economic well-being. Mm-hmm. So it's no surprise that if you go through the presidents and the board of trustees and you ask, how much connection do you have with the fraternities and sororities, and have you met with them, and do you have connections with ties and so on, you will find a very captured administration that cannot answer to the kinds of moral questions that are being posed right now. Mm-hmm. They cannot.
1: Yeah. Really appreciate that perspective and the sort of experience inherent in it. I mean, Matt,

0: you a sense of, obviously, once again, the wealth that's pooled there. But yeah, in addition to these really wealthy alumni, you also have these national organizations that basically their job, they say their job is to sort of teach leadership, and you know, they have a handbook for every single fraternity, KA, SAE, they all have these different handbooks. But a lot of what they're doing is they're kind of insurance organizations. Fraternities are more difficult to insure than asbestos removal companies. And so basically all of these Greek organizations got together and created this sort of co-insurance setup where they're insuring these parties. And then often what they're doing is basically when a sexual assault happens, when a death happens, the hazing incidents, they basically have this playbook for crisis management, and they go into it very quickly. And it makes it incredibly hard. It becomes kind of a game of whack-a-mole to actually keep these organizations off campus, because their playbook is pretty simple. It's often, we're going to suspend this chapter for 4 years. You see this happening at Arizona right now, Chi Phi, Cornell, the same thing. Almost always these chapters come back 4 years later. And so, for instance, the two fraternities that I was investigating, $20 million worth of Xanax, multiple student deaths, they're both back and active at the College of Charleston right now. You know, they have public Instagrams. You can see their parties are crazier than ever. And so, yeah, there's a country song we love in Texas, "The Road Goes On Forever and the Party Never Ends." And it really does feel that way with Greek life. It's a party that sometimes feels basically impossible to stop.
1: Well, and also, you know, one of the things you note in your book is that, you know, there's a ton of underage drinking going on. There's an air of illegality that is sort of kind of part of the appeal.
0: Absolutely. I mean, when I showed up to campus, the first thing so many students do, me included, is you get a fake ID, which feels like a small thing, but it's actually a bigger offense legally than smuggling Xanax, for instance. And so you've already sort of crossed this imaginary threshold. You're drinking often in a basement illegally, and it becomes a very sort of slippery slope from illegal ID to minor in possession of alcohol, minor in possession of marijuana, to all sorts of things. And in addition to that, you have this culture of secrecy around everything that we're obviously seeing in Cornell. You become very adept very quickly at learning how to sort of basically do a cover-up. You learn the tools very quickly, and these national organizations help.
1: Jenna, like, how do you deal with this stuff? As someone who's, you know, interested in your students thriving, and you're trying to balance what feels like, you know, their desire for social inclusion and a kind of cohesion of their college experience against these other things that Max is talking about.
2: Yeah, I mean, I will echo everything that Max and everyone else has said. It is an ongoing challenge. Just as an example of the fraternity that I currently advise, they were suspended. They were not allowed to throw parties. There was a misunderstanding on their part about when their suspension ended, and so they had advertised for this really large darty, which is like a day party. And, you know, invitations had gone out. Everyone was planning to go, and there was a conversation that was sort of at a debate within that organization leading up to like just 12 hours before the event on whether or not they were going to still hold that party even though they were still under university sanction. And I think what you the fact that it was even in debate, because they would risk losing their chapter if they had this party, I think speaks to the kind of just an innate desire to be accepted, to be socially relevant on campus, to preserve and to protect their status, even on a very like localized level. And I think it's just important to remember that we're dealing with students who are between the ages, largely between the ages of 18 and 22. And so maybe the difference that we have between the organizations they're a part of in high school is that they're managed by adults, fully formed adults. And then you thrust them into this environment with a very abstract, detached form of authority that lives, you know, in an abstract space, you know, hundreds of thousands of miles away. And so you're asking them to make adult decisions and they just can't.
1: Do you think the fraternities are sort of a reflection of the sort of misogyny and kind of exclusivity of the of campuses, or do you think it's a causal kind of catalytic role?
2: I think it's both. I think that that they attract individuals from social backgrounds where maybe that is that kind of behavior and mindset is part

0: if not consciously, part of their upbringing and part of their sort of mentality, and that is just like it gets exacerbated in the company of other people who think similar things. I also think that the ways fraternities are structured and organized are, and the lack of supervision definitely makes people who might have come into that environment somewhat naively or innocently change their worldview. I think we talk often about the bubble of social media and how you kind of find what you're looking for, and how we all sort of, there's many different forms of social media. And I think a fraternity house is an echo chamber. And so if you're hearing constantly the same thing about the same kinds of people, then you start to believe that to be truth.
1: Hmm. You know, Doug, one of the things that is interesting, sort of the environment, social environment around these fraternities and sororities, a lot of universities have cracked down on alcohol on campus, right? Which in effect then delegates the social life to these sort of other organizations that are more, that are willing to take on the, you know, insurance risk, basically, of having underage drinking going on inside them.
2: I mean, fraternity parties are famous for a reason. You know, alcohol is a pretty significant part of the culture in a lot of fraternities. They're certainly not the only place that it exists. But kids that I've spoken to who are interested in fraternities talk a lot about wanting to have a kind of classic American college experience. And that involves parties, it involves drinking, and having fun. And fraternities are right now at a lot of campuses, you know, the place to do that.
1: Yeah. You know what? Let's bring in another caller here. Let's bring in Aaron in San Francisco. Welcome, Aaron.
3: Hi, thank you. I'm a mother of two young college women, and I myself went to UC Berkeley in the early 90s when I would say the culture was a little turning against. It was the height of the grunge era. There was a lot of cynicism about the Greek system. So at Berkeley, interestingly, we had the co-op system, which was a non-exclusive system that kind of was an alternative to the Greek system, where people could attend parties and socialize, but it didn't have the same exclusivity as the Greek system. So I just thought that was an interesting alternative, and I'm not sure what's happened to the cooperative system at Berkeley. I don't know.
1: It's still there. I run by them. They have parties. Yeah.
3: Okay, yeah. But my two girls went to different UCs, and they both joined the Greek system.
1: What was that like for you?
3: Of course. So I was extremely skeptical and worried for them. And what I just wanted to offer here to this conversation is a bit of hope, because both of them have come back to me and reported that these fraternities nowadays, at least in these Southern California UCs, I'll just say UCLA and UC San Diego, where San Diego, I mean, there really is, I mean, they call it UC socially dead, you know, so the Greek system is the kids' opportunity to socialize. But these guys in these fraternities now, they've all received training. They are solicitous of these sorority girls. When they come and they accuse someone of, you know, this person is threatening me, I feel uncomfortable, this person is making me feel uncomfortable, the fraternities come down on these guys. And there's a real awareness. And at least from what I've been hearing from them, they are much more optimistic about the potential for these institutions to reform when expected to. So I just wanted to put that out there.
1: Yeah, Aaron, really, yeah, super appreciate that. I mean, Jenna, I mean, I assume that's why you are involved, is the, you have a, to have these fraternities meet that potential to be a different kind of place, if that's possible.
0: Absolutely. And I would say that is really, really hopeful and really excellent. And I also kind of point out that it is chapter specific. And so there are many organizations and many chapters around the country who are doing the right thing. And I hope that my chapter is, you know, one of them. I also will point out one thing, though, that it, when we talk about like the education and the training that these organizations, these members are receiving, I just want to remind everyone that like a lot of times they're not getting that formal education about sexual assault training or even knowledge about sex in general through their high schools. And so the first time that they're hearing it, or many of them are hearing it, is actually during orientation. And that's exactly the same time that they're rushing or they're joining these organizations. And so how much of it is sticking in their brains is one thing. How much of it is actually getting applied in practice? And are they hearing counterintuitive messages that are kind of coming in at them? I think that's one of the challenges that higher ed is facing, you know, writ large and trying to manage these organizations.
1: Yeah. We're talking about fraternities on campus, of course, in light of the latest gang rape allegations at Cornell. We're joined by Jana Matthews, an English professor at Rollins College. We've got Max Marshall, author of Among the Bros, a fraternity crime story. We've got Nick Zaret, who's a professor at the University of Wisconsin-Madison and author of The Company He Keeps, a history of white college fraternities. And, of course, we've got the Wall Street Journal's Doug Belkin, who covers higher education. I'm Alexis Madrigal. Stay tuned for more right after the break.

Coming up in the next hour of Forum with host Mina Kim, much like her acclaimed novel Pachinko, author Min-Jin Lee's new book, American Hagwon, is a multi-generational story that spans decades and continents. This one, set in South Korea, Australia, and Southern California, focuses on education and the sacrifices families make for their children to succeed in a fast-changing and increasingly competitive global economy. We'll talk to Lee about what we're willing to surrender for our children to achieve. 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

0: Welcome back to Forum. I'm Alexis Madrig. We're talking about fraternities and light of the scandals they've had, including, of course, the latest gang rape allegations at Cornell. We've got the Wall Street Journal's Doug Belkin. We've got Rollins College's Janet Matthews, who wrote the book of Benefits of Friends Inside the Complicated World of Today's Sororities and Fraternities. We've got Max Marshall, who wrote the book Among the Bros. And we've got Nick Surrett, who wrote The Company He Keeps, A History of White College Fraternities. You know, we reached out to different people in advance of the show, and we heard back from Tom Garrity, who's the former president of Amherst and Trinity Colleges. And one of the things he says is this. I'm quoting here. Sexual assault is among the most serious crimes, but the Title IX campus framework is where they get investigated and decided most of the time. Expulsion from Cornell is not the proper punishment for a rapist. It's easier to convict him sometimes, but it's not a punishment that does victim to the victim or the victimizer. Doug Belkin, talk to me a little bit about how this system developed, how it works, whether it does do justice.
1: It's a really complicated and messy system that was put in place. It comes from the federal regulation Title IX, which essentially says that you have to have equality between the genders and you can't allow discrimination of genders to impact anybody's educational experience. So if there's some kind of sexual assault that falls under Title IX, in this case at Cornell, the DA didn't think it was there enough room to prosecute it criminally, but these systems are in place to adjudicate cases on campus. So they have these courts set up that are staffed by Title IX staffers, and then often they'll have people sitting in on hearings who are professors and students, and they'll listen, and there's a, you know, if you're going to get found guilty of something, it's beyond a reasonable doubt. In a criminal court and in Title IX, it's a different level. It's the level's not quite as high. And so that's why they were able to expel these young guys, even though they couldn't have been or were not convicted in a court of law.
0: I mean, it feels to me, Doug, like we don't handle other crimes like this, right? I mean, this is a really unusual setup for kind of have like a parallel justice system running.
1: Right. So ideally, if there's a crime, then it is taken care of by the police off campus. They decline to prosecute. So then you've got a situation where, you know, this young woman didn't graduate from Cornell. So she was denied her education. So how do you adjudicate that? And that's the school's responsibility. This stuff is, you know, it's very political. When Obama was president in 2011, he said the schools were not being aggressive enough in prosecuting sexual assaults. Trump got into office and said, you know, a lot of guys said that they were being railroaded. And their lives were being ruined because they were being falsely accused. So the pendulum swung back the other way. So, you know, how these things are adjudicated is very much touched by the culture and the political leadership of the country.
0: Yeah. One of our listeners, Lee, writes in to say, you know, I was in a fraternity during college between 2008 to 2012. There's definitely a pervasive culture of toxic masculinity, of which I contributed to. As the years have passed and as I have matured, I recognize the harmful system that I was a part of and helped promote. Recently, I have wondered what can I or other fraternity alumni who feel similarly do about it. I think one answer is for alumni to intervene because they have a major influence on fraternity values and culture. Obviously not an easy task, but it is a possible solution. What do you think, Max?
2: I mean, I do agree that that is a possible solution. I mean, alumni are the lifeblood of fraternities, both in terms of donations and in terms of another reason a lot of guys I knew joined fraternities was this idea that there was going to be a pathway to Wall Street or pathway to tech or pathway to private equity with alumni. And it was funny when I started reporting my book, I didn't have a LinkedIn, but to find sources, basically I created a LinkedIn and immediately I had, you know, 90 Delta Sigs that I could become friends with. And within 2 days, I was you know, two connections away from a lot of the guys in the College of Charleston ring. That's how connected that world is. And so if that world turned, not even in mass, but in, you know, sort of a large rebellion of alumni who talked loudly about this, I actually do think it could make a difference. Fraternities often have alumni come back to campus to kind of do career talks or, you know, sort of be like, if you want to work in a bank, here's what you need to do. And I think if those alumni even integrated that into their talks, there is an actual difference because you're having sort of an older person you look up to kind of say, you know, I used to think the way you did, but I don't anymore. That having been said, these national organizations consist of alumni, and they're often the alumni who are the most resistant to change. So it's really difficult.
0: Yeah. You know, Jen, I think this one comes to you. One listener writes in to say, the issue of sexual assault is surely a societal problem that frats amplify. They're a social microcosm. We've seen what can happen when district attorneys do pick up these cases. Look at Stanford and Brock Turner. He raped a woman, got 6 months. My question for you is, and it's something that has come up in your work, is that these kids are growing up with a very important factor in their sexual development, which is they are watching porn from the age of X number of years old. And that's long before they actually have had real contact with other people. How much do you think that has changed some of the cultural norms?
3: I think it's changed it tremendously. And I can speak anecdotally about that just in recent years. And I think it's, you know, post-COVID in large part. But, I mean, students now are kind of growing up on, you know, sexual education that is primed through porn, through OnlyFans, and through very little sexual contact with other, you know, with partners. And then when they get to college, you know, you combine that with fraternity culture, with alcohol. And I think it's, in some cases, can be kind of a recipe for disaster. The other thing I'll kind of bring into the mix here is that what makes this sort of situation unique and perhaps highly combustible is that sororities can't by law and host parties in their houses. So if they want to have a party that involves alcohol or social engagement with other men, with men, they have to go to fraternity houses or to off-campus places. And so I think a huge shift that is unlikely to happen for insurance reasons and for all sorts of other political reasons would be to allow women the opportunity to host events within their own spaces that they control and that they can have much more jurisdiction over. When you export that to other places, then I think that they inherently lose their sense of control and agency over their own bodies.
0: Yeah, yeah. Nick Surratt, as someone who has studied the sort of long history of these things, how do you view, you know, reform efforts, possible changes? Do you think this is just sort of a permanent feature of these kinds of fraternities, or do you think that they are sort of historical in the sense that they do change and there's contingencies and those things?
4: I wish that I could be more hopeful than I actually am. I'm heartened by the stories of Jana and the mother who called in about her daughters, but we know that, you know, sorority women are more likely to experience sexual assault on campuses because they're interacting with fraternity men. So not the experience of her daughters, but certainly something that is going on. As you said near the beginning of our conversation, every few years, one of these stories bubbles up. And this one has achieved national, international attention. But locally, these things are happening fairly regularly. They just don't achieve quite as much notoriety. So I think so long as these organizations have the power that they do, have the money that they do, as Max pointed out, and are in control of where alcohol and partying happens, I'm not super hopeful. Mm.
0: Couple of contrasting points of view from listeners. One listener writes in to say, my nephews each went away to college, both did poorly freshman year without mom's reminders, but the one who had joined a fraternity found peer support there and learned from the upperclassmen. His grades improved dramatically. The other returned home, enrolled in community college. Peter writes, I'm surprised at the argument that frats are important for meeting others when starting a new school. Student dorms serve that purpose very well and are also well integrated. Dining halls for the dorms serve a large number of new students and are great meeting places. I'm most familiar with the UC system, but it may be that dorms are not as accessible. at other schools. Of course, we are talking about fraternities in light of the recent gang rape allegations at Cornell. We've got the Wall Street Journal's Doug Belkin. We've got Rollins College's Jana Matthews, Max Marshall, Nick Surrett. All three of the latter have written books about Greek life in various ways. I think, you know, one of the things that I came away from reading your work on this, and Max, I think I'll go to you on this. We talk a lot about how Gen Z and men in general are suffering from loneliness, and it does feel like the one thing Greek life appears to do is to sort of address that particular need. What are other ways have you heard about that might be able to fill the same, you know, void?
2: Well, I mean, certainly you have so many things like the co-op system, which we've already discussed, or residential colleges, or clubs generally, you know, eating clubs, finals clubs, all of these things. But I do think, in addition to addressing loneliness, it's something we've touched on a bit, but Greek life also, the exclusivity is a feature more than a bug. I think there is really something to getting into an organization that turns away most people. It's also a feature of a school like Cornell more broadly. It's one of the reasons I was excited to talk to NPR today. You know, there's something about like, you know, NPR doesn't reach out to everyone, and that's exciting. And I'm not obviously comparing NPR to Greek life writ large, but I do think there really is something to this idea of, you know, something I found both as a student and as a reporter is you show up to any campus and pretty immediately students will tell you these are the three best fraternities and the three best sororities on campus. Mm-hmm. And it's sort of, okay, well, what does that mean? I mean, because, you know, the best baseball team wins the most games, but what does the best fraternity or sorority do? And it's often simply the most exclusive, with the most wealth, with the craziest parties. And often these are the organizations that have the most problems because they can get away with the most and they almost show off by how much they can get away with. Mm-hmm. The best fraternity at College of Charleston the year before the drug ring burned down a cabin in the woods. There was basically no consequences whatsoever. The alumni stepped in and then a year later they are part of a $20 million Xanax ring. But I do think that exclusivity, that status is hard to replicate with a sort of student. You know, it's like anyone can go to the Quidditch game on the quad, but not everyone gets into the UT Fiji party. And I think a lot of people want to line up for UT Fiji Island because there's real status in how many people get turned away.
0: Yeah. I mean, it's interesting, Jana. It's almost like, you know, one of the things our culture says is like, hey, everybody is, you know, everyone should be included and everyone should belong and these kinds of things. And then you kind of have this counter movement occurring underneath, which says like, no, but actually hotness, wealth, status, this kind of fun, that's actually what's important. And, you know, a subset of kids really respond to that.
3: Yeah, I want to jump on exactly what Max was talking about. So I think the sort of sense of exclusivity and status and title is something that fraternities actively cultivate and they get from their national organizations, but they also borrow it from the institutions of which they're a part. So when we think about exclusivity, institutions love to brag about how many students they've rejected and what their, you know, we count our status based upon what our acceptance rate is. And every year we're hoping to admit fewer and fewer students. And so when we have that kind of narrative or that kind of sense of who we are, it makes sense that we would then cultivate and celebrate organizations within it that have the same kind of mindset. I don't have an answer where do we go from here? I think we can be more diagnostic rather than prognostic, but I definitely can say that it is a complex problem that is deeply embedded at the institutional level with higher education as well as with the organizations themselves.
4: Can I just say one thing related?
0: Yeah, sure. Uh-huh.
4: I wanted to just piggyback on what Jana was saying and what Max had said. I think it's interesting, like, yes, institutions are boasting about their exclusivity, but at least, as Max pointed out, we know what it's based on. It's grades, it's SAT scores, it is extracurricular activities in high school. The problem, of course, with fraternities and sororities, it's physical appearance, charisma, and money. And so for our universities, especially public universities, to countenance this kind of exclusivity on campuses when otherwise they are in favor of equity and standards for things is a really glaring paradox.
1: You know, if I could just add, there's so many clubs on campus that are, you know, designed to be exclusive by virtue of interest or identity. I think this sort of falls along with those. It's not sort of standing alone on that front.
0: Right. Yeah. No. That makes sense. Although, what would the interest or identity be in this case? Right. It's like a little bit, a little bit different, right?
4: Yeah, I think it's different in that if it's an interest, like anyone who wants to play chess can go to the chess club. They're not going to be turned away. Whereas that's not true for a fraternity.
0: Yeah. It's interesting. It's like a subset with its own kind of features. We have a comment from Nadine. Nadine writes, you know, my son attended Cornell and was a member of Chi Phi a little more than 10 years ago. He was a superstar high school student. He opted to enter the fraternity fray, but came out of it physically and mentally assaulted, battling depression and addiction for a decade thereafter. We parents send our incredibly promising future leaders to these colleges to get a superior education that readies them for the, quote, real world. Chi Phi was a huge obstacle in that journey for my son, and I, as a parent, feel wronged and taken and insulted myself. Our 18-year-old, 19-year-old children arrive at college with a real goal. Hazing, sexual assault, drugs, shame should not be one of the stops along the way. Another listener writes, I think what the guest said, it would have been you, Max, about the air of illegality is so true. When I hear my adult friends reminiscing about their, quote, good times in their frat, it inevitably revolves around some ritual that borders on hazing or some crazy antics a la Animal House. Kids think that is what they're supposed to be doing, like the whole point of being in a frat is to engage in bad behavior, and keeping it secret is what bonds the guys together for life. Another listener writes, what I have observed among people who participate in Greek life, my kids were in them, is that kids are super enthusiastic about it to begin with, but by the middle of junior year, many people drift away as they find other kinds of groups to belong to, and they know themselves better, finding people whose interests mesh with their own. Last couple here, just making sure we get to a bunch of these listener comments. Dave in Alameda writes, someone needs to get the word out. Fraternity guys that have passed through that system are the most boring people you will ever meet. Please remind parents that they are doing their offspring no favors by siloing their children in a room where members are selected for their similarity to other members right there in the shadow of the institution you attend at age 18 to become interesting. A lot of feelings this morning about fraternities. We've been joined by some real experts in their history and their present circumstances. We've had Doug Belkin, higher education reporter and national reporter for the Wall Street Journal, who's been on the Cornell case. Thank you so much, Doug.
1: Thanks for the invitation.
0: We've had Jenna Matthews, an English professor at Rollins College in Florida, author of the book The Benefits of Friends Inside the Complicated World of Today's Sororities and Fraternities. Thank you, Jenna.
3: Thank you so much.
0: We've had Max Marshall, author of Among the Bros, a fraternity crime story. Thank you so much, Max.
2: Yeah, thanks. I enjoyed that.
0: We've had Nick Surrett, professor of women and gender studies at the University of Wisconsin-Madison and author of the book The Company He Keeps, A History of White College Fraternities. Thank you so much, Nick.
4: Thanks for the conversation.
0: If you want to learn more, you've got your reading list right here, everyone. Thank you so much to all of our listeners for your calls and your comments. I'm Alexis Madrigal. Stay tuned for another hour of Forum Ahead with Mina Kim.

0: 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The second hour of Forum is coming up next. First, though, Al Rogers returns with traffic, and I guess there's some road work now in Brentwood. Hi, Al.
1: Hey, Sandy. It's the ongoing project they're doing out in the Brentwood area. Highway 4 once again closed in both directions this evening between Marsh Creek Road and the Byron Highway until 8 a.m. And we're seeing delays in the San Ramon Valley due to roadwork. Northbound 680 between Alcosta Boulevard and Bollinger Canyon Road. The two right lanes shut down until 5 a.m. Al Rogers for KQED.
0: All right. See you next hour, Al. Thanks for the road work update. It's been a pretty quiet holiday, so I guess there's not that much traffic out there. On October 27th at the Commonwealth Club, you can preview a new PBS docuseries, Crime and Punishment in America, with a live conversation from filmmaker Lynn Novick. 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It's 9 o'clock.

0: From KQED in San Francisco, this is Forum. I'm Mina Kim. Much like her acclaimed novel, Pachinko, author Minjin Lee's new book, American Hagwon, is a multi-generational story about the Korean diaspora that spans continents as well as years. This one, set in South Korea, Australia, and Southern California, is about the belief that education will lead to success and status and the kinds of sacrifices we make for our children, while also questioning what we're willing to sacrifice children for. Minjin Lee joins us after this news.
1: Live from NPR News, I'm Giles Snyder. Minnesota Democratic Congresswoman Ilhan Omar is calling the search of her Washington, D.C. home part of President Trump's intimidation campaign. And on social media, she said she will not be silenced. Federal agents searched Omar's home Monday as part of a criminal investigation. NPR's Luke Garrett.
2: A current official not authorized to speak publicly told me this search on Omar's home is part of a multi-year probe that involved numerous whistleblower complaints. And a former official who previously sat in on briefings about this very investigation says the home search deals with immigration fraud allegations. Vice President J.D. Vance has previously alleged Omar committed immigration fraud, something that she really denies. Omar is an American citizen who came to the U.S. as a refugee from Somalia.
1: The search of Congresswoman Omar's home came 3 weeks before the November midterms, in which Omar is seeking re-election. Ukrainian President Volodymyr Zelensky says Ukraine will stop attacking Russian oil refineries if Moscow suspends its attacks on Ukrainian energy facilities. NPR's Joanna Kakissis reports on Zelensky's response to President Trump's claim that he secured an energy truce between the two countries.
3: The Kremlin has not commented on the energy truce, and Zelensky says he has not been informed about it. In an evening video address on Sunday, he said Ukraine has proposed ways to de-escalate the war, but Putin has only said one thing, yet or no. Russia has continued to attack Ukraine since Trump announced the truce. Trump blames Ukraine's long-range drone strikes on Russian oil refineries for rising fuel prices. The strikes are Ukraine's attempt to weaken Russia's war machine. Energy experts and even Russian authorities have said the U.S. war on Iran is primarily driving the price hikes. Joanna Kakissis, NPR News, Kyiv.
1: Back in Washington, D.C., a federal judge is extending an order to pause the clearing of trees in a historic public golf course in the city. Sarah Y. Kim from member station WAMU reports that President Trump wants to redevelop the public facility into a championship-caliber course.
4: After preservationists and local golfers sued over plans to renovate the course, the court ordered the Trump administration to give advance notice before drastic actions like clearing trees. But over the weekend, the administration abruptly cut more than 400 trees with less than a day's notice. At an emergency hearing, U.S. District Court Judge Ana Reyes blasted a government lawyer for saying they did their best to give notice.
5: You did not do your best. You did your absolute worst. You did your absolute worst.
4: Reyes then extended the ban on clearing trees to 2 p.m. Tuesday and warned that if the order is violated by 2 seconds, there will be contempt proceedings. For NPR News, I'm Sarah Y. Kim in Washington.
1: This is NPR. Authorities in Georgia are investigating a deadly incident involving a roller coaster at Six Flags over Georgia, northwest of Atlanta. Cobb County police say one person was killed and several were injured Monday. A Six Flags spokesperson says the park and local authorities responded immediately and that the park is fully cooperating with the investigation. Two Americans have been awarded this year's Nobel Prize in Economics, NPR's Scott Horsley reports.
6: The Nobel Committee presented the prize to economist Robert Hall of Stanford and Michael Woodford of Columbia for their contributions to the new Keynesian understanding of how to smooth out boom and bust cycles in the economy. The two focused on the micro decisions that shape broader forces of supply and demand. Hall looked at how families make purchasing decisions, while Woodford explored the way businesses set prices. Both families and businesses are guided in part by expectations, so Woodford says it's important for economic policymakers to communicate.
7: Talk to people about why the things that are being done are being done.
6: Woodford told reporters he's surprised and elated by the award. Scott Horsley, NPR News, Washington.
1: The financial markets in Asia are falling sharply in Tuesday trading. South Korea's tech-heavy benchmark is down more than 6%, a fall that triggered a five-minute halt in trading amid a sell-off in chip shares over concern about the artificial intelligence boom. Japan's Nikkei is down about 2.5%, and other Asian markets are losing ground after Wall Street ended mixed. The S&P 500 and the NASDAQ declined while the Dow advanced. I'm Giles Snyder, NPR News.
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0: Welcome to Forum. I'm Mina Kim. Min-Jin Lee's new novel, American Hagwon, tells the story of a middle-class Korean family in the 90s whose lives are repeatedly upended as they try to educate and provide for their children in Seoul, Sydney, Australia, and eventually Southern California. Largely set in Hagwons, or learning centers, where Korean children receive tutoring, test prep, or college admissions guidance, the novel, like Lee's previous work, Pachinko, includes betrayal, loss, and the bonds of family as it explores the relentless pursuit of educational attainment and upward mobility. Min-Jin Lee joins me now. Welcome to Forum.
1: Hello, Mina. How are you?
0: I'm well. Thank you so much for being with us. Min-Jin, did you ever go to a Hagwon yourself?
1: I haven't gone to a Korean Hagwon. However, I did go to Princeton Review when I was in high school for, I think, about 6 weeks to study for the SATs.
0: So that would be like an American equivalent of a Hagwon. What are some other examples of that that you came across?
1: When I was in law school, after I graduated, I took this exam called the law, I'm sorry, I took the bar exam. And then the program that I took was called Barbary. Which is, again, another Hagwon. And, of course, in America, what's widely known as a Kumon, that's also a Hagwon.
0: Well, you were exploring Hagwons for this book. What did you find were sort of the key differences between Hagwons in Korea or the ones that mainly cater to Korean-American kids, especially young kids, right? And sort of the way America looks at them.
1: I think that what's important to know about Hagwons is that although the word Hagwon connotes a sense of cram schools, in Korea, a Hagwon is really where you can learn anything and you pay money for it. So the thing that I wanted to stress is that even though a Hagwon may incite a kind of sense of fear for students, it's also a place in which you can learn how to do tap dancing or learn how to play a musical instrument or learn how to be a gourmet cook. You go to a Hagwon, which is part of the culture. So if you said you wanted to learn something, you go to a Hagwon, not necessarily a formal school. And I wanted to highlight that because it really expresses this kind of deep wish to self-improve, and that's in the culture. Now, going back to what you asked about for children, is that in South Korea, about 80% of kids start around age 4 or 5 to learn how to speak English, and they go to a Hagwon.
0: They go to a Hagwon, and then also it feels like, well, you really wanted to focus also the ones in the U.S., the ones that really teach kids how to academically excel and get into a good college. Why did you want to focus on that type of Hagwon? What was the broader issue or question that you really wanted to dig into?
1: So I started to write this novel because I wanted to understand what was the most important value to Koreans around the world. And the thing that was very clear to me after doing so many interviews was that every Korean that I ever met who's diasporic mentioned their path of education. And they had expressed very controversial feelings. Not everyone thought education was great. Many people had regrets about it. But very often they harbored a real deep wish to make their children have a certain kind of education. So I thought, okay, well, my third novel is going to be about education and how will I handle that? And the more research that I did, I got kind of sad because I kept on hearing about certifications and the transactionalism of what education can mean and the brand names of the schools. And I thought, well, is this what I really want to write about? Do I really want to spend almost a decade of my life focusing on this subject? And I realized, no, what I really care about is wisdom. So then I really explored how human beings really seek wisdom in light of education, and they're not always the same.
0: Yeah. Well, tell me about the inspiration for the family at the center of this book, which this is the Ko family, and they do hold some degree of faith in the power of educational attainment, but are also, in a way, very much victims, I think, of the transactionalism that you're talking about.
1: That's correct. So I chose this family in particular, and I chose them because in all my interviews, what I really noticed was that if you are middle class, no matter how well educated you are, Without generational wealth, it is difficult to ride out the storms of economic shocks. And the two economic shocks that I decided to focus on in this novel were the Asian financial crisis, which is called the IMF crisis in Korea, and that happened in 1997 toward the winter. And then I decided to end the book right before the U.S. global financial crisis takes place, because I wanted to show about what happens when you have these external shocks and you are doing your best. And the question that I really wanted to answer for myself personally was, why do really terrible things happen to good people? So it was very intentional for me that this is a family that's decent and they're trying their best, and yet terrible things happen to them. And I needed to answer that question for myself.
0: It feels like you have a lot in common with the daughter character, Mido, who, you know, as a middle schooler, rarely speaks. And you've described yourself as rarely speaking as a kid as well?
1: Mm-hmm. So I didn't really start talking until almost middle school. And then since then, I've worked a lot on being able to do this conversation right now.
0: And what did people often attribute to that? You probably had your own sense of why that was, right? But also, and I'm curious about what that is, but also what people attributed it to.
1: Well, in Korea, I didn't talk very much either. And I'm one of the three girls in the family. I'm the middle child. And both my sisters spoke very well, and they had lots of friends, and they were popular. So I always just thought I was sort of quiet, and it wasn't a big deal when I was a kid. And then when I came to America, I was equally quiet, and that was considered a bit strange. And people often equated my silence and quiet with being less intelligent. And it could be that I'm less intelligent, but often I was just quiet, and I couldn't really understand how to connect with the other children. And that was more of a problem, because I didn't really have friends until the end of middle school. And definitely I felt very, very good in high school.
0: And what kind of work, you say you had to do quite a bit of work to be able to even have this conversation that we're having now. What kind of work did you do?
1: I took public speaking classes, like formal public speaking classes. I took two of them, and then I had some media training, which was for exactly one day, and I've read books about public speaking, and I've also studied famous speeches, and I listened to, well, it was interesting because it wasn't always a podcast back then, but as soon as podcasts really arrived, I really listened to them because I wanted to understand the art of conversation, which is, I think, very important.
0: And what ultimately, I mean, I imagine those helped you, right? But what about them helped you?
1: The thing that really helped me more than anything, and if I can save somebody who's listening some trouble, is if you really can forget yourself entirely and just focus on the person that you're speaking with, then the fear is unjustified. Because most of the fear and the anxiety, for me anyway, not for everybody, was I thought that I wouldn't be able to measure up. I couldn't hold my end of the conversation. And I think I didn't know if I had any utility in that conversation. Whereas now, I think if I really focus on the person that I'm speaking with or the audience that I have, then I think that I can be of service. And I think that's a very different way to look at conversation.
0: Is that how you approach writing?
1: Oh, absolutely. I really don't think about myself. I don't think I'm not that interesting. My life is actually quite traditional and very without drama.
0: Yet at the same time, would you say it is accurate that your character, Mido, does have a lot of your characteristics, or at least has a lot of your experiences? Because at one point, Mido is slapped on the hand by a teacher, you know, with a ruler for getting a math problem wrong.
1: So that actually happened to me, but not for getting a math problem wrong. So when I was in Korea and I was in the first grade, I finished my worksheet. And it's a very large class because at that point, this is 1975, there were more students than there are now in public schools. And because I'm tall, I was asked to sit at the very back of the class. And I finished my worksheet. And instead of just sitting there, I was wandering back and forth. which you're not supposed to do, but I didn't know any better, so I was walking back and forth, and at this point I'm 6 years old, and I was asked to come forward to the front of the classroom by the teacher, and I didn't understand why, because again, I didn't really understand my surroundings. And the teacher said, hold out your hands. And I thought that I was going to get a present. I actually was such a dumb child in some ways, or clueless, that I really thought I was going to get a present. And rather than the present, I got several thwacks on my hands with a ruler. And it was very, it was more like a stinging than, you know, violent pain. But I think what I really remember about it was just the public humiliation that in front of my peers that someone can do that to my hands. And it was, and I thought for almost all of my life that it happened to me because I was wandering in the back. But then later on, after I actually spoke about this in front of a very large audience at a university, my mother was in attendance. And afterwards, she said, do you know why you were hit? And I said, no, it's because I finished my worksheet and I was walking back and forth. And I'm not supposed to do that. In class, you're supposed to sit still. And she said, no, that teacher came to visit me and then asked me for money, like a bribe. And I didn't know this until I was 50.
0: Wow. What did hearing that tell you? Sorry, we're coming up on a break, but because did you believe that there was something wrong with you, right? When
1: yes, I definitely thought there was something wrong with me because I knew that I wasn't like the other children. I couldn't quite do the things that other girls could do and or boys. So I thought there was something wrong with me. And it was very funny to me that around the age 50, I thought, oh, you're not supposed to walk back and forth in a classroom. You're supposed to sit still. But the teacher was also a corrupt.
0: We're talking with Minjin Lee about her new novel that explores education in the book American Hagwon. You might also know Minjin from Pachinko and Free Food for Millionaires. And share whatever you'd like to ask or tell Minjin Lee, or if you're a fan of her work, after the break. 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I'm Mina Kim.
2: 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Coming up next at 10, Climate One. Tonight, a look at what the war in Iran has meant for energy markets, starting with the high cost of diesel. The fuel climbed up to nearly $10 in some parts of California, underlying the global nature of the oil market. Climate One, 10 o'clock. The announcers and technical staff of KQED Radio are affiliated with the National Association of Broadcast Employees and Technicians, CWA Local 51, AFL-CIO. 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
0: Welcome back to Forum. I'm Mina Kim. We're talking this hour with author Minjin Lee, whose novels include Pachinko and Free Food for Millionaires. Her new one is called American Hagwon, about the role educational attainment plays in Korean and American culture and so many other things, of course, family bonds, sacrifice, and so on. Listeners, what role has the pursuit of educational attainment played for you? Did you or your kids go to a Hagwon or participate in a similar system? What did you take away from it? Why did you do that? What were you hoping to achieve? Are you a fan of Minjin's work? You can tell us by emailing forum at kqed.org, finding us on Discord, Blue Sky, Facebook, or Instagram at KQED Forum, or by calling 866-733-6786, 866-733-6786. You know, we were just talking about that experience before the break about a teacher who, you know, was allowed to be able to slap kids' hands. I know when I share that, I spent a year in Korea when my dad was on sabbatical there when I was in kindergarten and witnessed the same thing. I think the teachers were a little bit easier on me because I was coming from Canada at the time. But I did witness the sort of the slapping of the hands. And there's this sort of, you know, I feel like it contributes to the idea that Koreans and Asians in general, East Asians in particular, but also South Asians will do anything for their kids' educational attainment and hold it in hold teachers in very high esteem and also hold it as a key thing that children must learn to achieve as well. But, you know, we were talking about how you have seen Hagwons play very different roles, sometimes even positive roles. But it does feel like your book is a cautionary tale of when a belief in the spoils of educational attainment, for lack of a better word, becomes all too consuming.
1: Yeah, I think that what drives parents or guardians of children to choose certain paths is often driven by a wish and a love to protect the child. I think that's actually a beautiful thing. And I think that if you are a parent, you know that you want the best for your kid, or most parents do. I think that's really been my experience in terms of my research. And I think that when we in the West, especially in the West, look down or pathologize the way Asians, and the category Asians is almost like a misnomer and it has no meaning because there's so many different kinds of Asians. But in particular,
0: yes.
1: Right? So in terms of the high achieving, in terms of the high academic, people who are of Asian descent, and that could be South Asian, Southeast Asians, it could be East Asians, and also they could be born elsewhere or multi-generationally, you know, fitting into the United States landscape. I think very often we're put in this sort of large kind of blanket group of parents or children who have grown up in kind of a toxic environment, and somehow Asians are considered robots, and if they do achieve, it's considered almost natural rather than based on effort. And I really have to argue with that. I just think that's just racist. I think
0: yes.
1: It's silly.
0: I really appreciate you saying that, because mm-hmm. I do think that is not just the fact that I hated those types of stereotypes. And also, you know, the whole, what I think is sort of the racist tiger mom phenomenon and all of that, because of the fact that it is so oversimplifying and also very negative and a reason to look poorly on a particular group of people. But also, it really wasn't my own experience. My mother was not like that at all. Actually, she was kind of, I feel like if we put any academic pressures on, it was put on by ourselves. Like, I was really, you know, just sort of left to try to see what I could accomplish.
1: I think that culturally speaking, and I can speak for East Asians, that's the group that I really studied. If you look at, let's say, China or Japan or Korea that are a bit more Confucian, there is a real belief that if you take an exam and the exam score is very high, you have proximity to the leader, the emperor, the king, the prime minister now, and all those, and presidents. That idea of a test and being tested and assessed for what you know is very related to the issue of power. And if that idea still exists, and that idea also transports with the bodies as Asians move to other countries. And that's the thing that I was really studying. But in terms of the way we approach education is so unfairly criticized. And I had a really very serious problem with this. And I will take to task the term tiger parenting and tiger mother. And even though this term was created by an Asian American woman, and perhaps because it was created by an Asian American woman, it seems as if we have somehow agreed that she is correct.
0: Yes.
1: And I think that it's a racial epithet.
0: And huh.
1: I think the reason why it's a racial epithet, and it's a deeply insulting one to anyone who is a child or a parent of Asian descent, is because it prohibits you to advocate fairly for yourself or for your child. So if the other person who is witnessing your wish to advocate on behalf of your child, or if you are the child and you're trying to advocate for yourself, and if the other person is under the illusion that all Asians are tiger families, then they will not listen to the actual concern or the issue fairly. So until we eliminate this idea of tiger parenting, then we're not going to be seen fairly. And I say this very seriously, because if you look at the mental health issues that Asian American kids have and Asian kids have around the world, people will immediately blame the parents. Mm-hmm. And it's not true. It just isn't true.
0: Well, Paul in the East Bay writes, how did the interviews Minjin Lee talks about shape her novel? What role does research play into her writing? How does research fit into her writing?
1: So I do the research of a kind of fake social scientist and a fake journalist. And I say that seriously, because I think social sciences and journalism, they have real disciplines. But I'm a fiction writer, which means that I don't have to hold the same kind of rules that they have, or certainly not the deadlines of a journalist. But at the same time, I think those different disciplines have so much to teach novelists to write social fiction. So I do a lot of academic research first. I read a lot about that field and all the different fields that are related to my subject matter. I read the mainstream literature as well, and then I go out to the field itself. And when I go to the field, I talk to the people, but mostly I listen.

0: in that.
1: Listeners, we're talking with Minjin Lee. And what are you hearing that resonates with you or that you want to ask Minjin about or tell her? What role has the pursuit of educational attainment played in your life? Maybe your child went to a Hagwon or participated in a similar system. Why and what did you take away from that? Or you have questions about Minjin Lee's research or how she structures her novels, feel free to share that too at 866-733-6786, 866-733-6786, at the email address forum at kqed.org, or find us on Discord, Blue Sky, Facebook, or Instagram at KQED Forum. So as you talk about the way that, you know, certain, you know, racist ideas and stereotypes interact with, you know, the way that Asians will pursue educational attainment, you also have, as a very central piece in American Hagwon, a Hagwon in Orange County, right, with the owner and teacher making a case for valuing children well and their well-being, right, well above educational attainment, that there is a heavy burden of pressure and fear of failure that our kids are forced to carry. And it is a speech that he is giving, you know, to like 500 parents. Can you talk about crafting that and, you know, why in a way you are writing a speech that sort of seems to affirm some of the racist ideas or stereotypes that people have about Asian parents or Korean parents?
2: Oh, I think that's a really good question, because it isn't the case where all Asian parents were like your parents, who were relaxed about your achievements. And my own parents were also very laissez-faire about my academic achievements. So you and I, just in this conversation, are two people who were given the freedom to choose learning if we wanted to.
1: Yeah.
2: That said, what I have experienced is that many Asian parents who do not have a lot of cultural support, institutional knowledge, and if they are especially new immigrants, they really rely on the idea that education is the only pathway. Yeah. And I think that what's really important to remember is the context of why people feel this way. And I think what Lion does, Lion is the owner of the two Hagwons, he understands and perceives why the people who are in front of him, the parents, might be afraid. And he tries to teach them by exploring this idea of the fables and the culture and the realities of the parents, and says, these are the reasons why you might be feeling this way, but I'm telling you that your children are really unhappy and they're really stressed out. And yet the parents resist his philosophy and his arguments because they have their own reasoning. And I think that they probably see him as being too idealistic rather than being quite pragmatic, when the owner of the Hagwon has a far larger data set than any parent, because they have seen hundreds and hundreds of children, if not thousands. And what I really admired about Lion's speech is because he was trying to understand the importance of a fable, Hongyeldong.
1: Mm-hmm.
2: And Hongyeldong is an important concept and deeply embedded in Korean culture. And people have said that Hongyeldong is kind of like the Korean Robin Hood. And one can argue that. But what's far more important is to understand the genesis of the character Hongyeldong. He is a child, the biological child of an important man, a great man, depending upon which version of the story that you hear. And what's more important is that his mother is not the wife of this great man. So she could have been, he could have been the product of a relationship between the great man, the alleged great man, and a servant or a concubine. But regardless, he is not the rightful heir. And therefore, with this chip on his shoulder, with the kind of social rejection of his birth, he tries to strive and achieve his father's recognition. And that's really the painful part of the story. And the important thing is that Hongyeldong, because of his abilities, he has almost supernatural abilities.

0: is in every fable. He can fly. He could learn faster. He could outdistance, outfight anybody. And this kind of outsider who wants to get recognition, he is the rightful heir because of his qualifications. This concept and this character is throughout Korean culture and throughout Korean storytelling. So Lion decides, you know, he tries to tell the parents, you know, I recognize that Hong Gildong is an important part of our culture, but our children cannot be heroes. That's not how we should raise them.
1: You touched on this a moment ago, but why do you think it was so hard for the parents to accept Lion's argument, even if it meant the well-being of their children was at stake?
0: When I looked at the modern Korean psyche, it occurred to me that the most important trauma, I hate to use that word, but I don't know what else to call it, that the modern South Korean seems to have experienced, especially people who are about 40 and above and a little bit below, was not the Korean War. It was not colonization, but rather the Asian financial crisis. And the Asian financial crisis, which is called the IMF crisis, was when the Korean currency was devalued against the pegged dollar, put the nation in a kind of default. And all of a sudden, businesses failed, people lost their jobs, couldn't find employment for years. And some people never actually recovered their original status. And why is this important? Because the lived experience of those folks when they had their children was not to not educate their children, but it caused a kind of education hysteria. And if they stayed in Korea, they really perceived all the different processes of education and educational attainment to be a kind of hell. I heard the word hell so many times that I was really stunned. And every middle class or upper middle class parent, if they could have, they thought they should get their child out of this educational hell, because there are only a few spots for certain schools. And even if you get into those certain schools, you have to fight again to get the very few spots for the large companies that are prestigious that you want to get into or go to the right graduate programs. And when I really learned about that, I thought, well, you know what? And I'll just speak for Koreans now rather than any other group, because this is my lane. When you see how the Koreans moved post the IMF crisis to other countries, their lived experience was that they actually had to leave a country, and it became a kind of economic diaspora. And when they got to the new place, they had to start again, but their memory was one that was based on something catastrophic. And I wanted to talk about that, because if you did not have generational wealth to help you ride out the storm of a global economic shock, and if you were to come down in the world, so to speak, then it was very difficult for you to figure out how to start again. And that humiliation was something that I really heard when I talked to the Koreans who moved.
1: Yes, the extent of the damage, or the trauma, as you say, for lack of a better word, that it caused. It really, your book is really the first time that I heard it spoken about or read it spoken about in that dimension. I had not realized the degree to which it has shaped the psyches of so many people. And in fact, you know, as you note, this is a book that takes place, it ends in 2007, so before the Great Recession. And this listener in Oakland writes, "A similar financial crisis, the Great Recession, shaped the lives of my generation in the U.S. I graduated from college in 2009, and I remember so many of my peers feeling like we did everything right, only to have the rug pulled out from under us." We're talking with Minjin Lee. Her book, her new novel, American Hagwon, is out now. And you can join the conversation at 866-733-6786, at the email address forum@kqed.org, or find us on Discord, Blue Sky, Facebook, or Instagram. What is Minjin saying that resonates with you? What do you want to ask or tell Minjin Lee? More after the break. I'm Mina Kim.

0: Coming up tomorrow on Forum, in the wake of Tennessee's botched execution of Krista Pike and the Pentagon saying it will live stream its execution of a convicted mass killer, Governor Gavin Newsom is said to be considering commuting the sentences of the nearly 600 inmates currently on death row in California. We'll talk about what factors Newsom is weighing and how this could affect the broader conversation about capital punishment in the U.S., as well as affect Newsom's national political profile. 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Just search KQED Forum. This is Forum. I'm Mina Kim. We're talking with Minjin Lee about her new novel, American Hagwon. You might also know Minjin for her previous works, Pachinko and Free Food for Millionaires. And you can join the conversation at 866-733-6786 on our social channels or at the email address forum@kqed.org. And this listener, Steve, was really struck by your story of the teacher, smacking the child, getting hit in class, the teacher asking her mom for money. Was this like a protection racket? Pay or I hit your kid? Or was the teacher looking for a special reward for specially training the kid or ... Do you want to give Steve a little context?
1: Yeah, Steve, I think you're right. I think that it is really wrong to demand money from people and to possibly threaten abuse. It should be criminal. And as a matter of fact, there have been changes in South Korean education in which you're not allowed to hit the child anymore. It's a fairly recent phenomenon, but if you ask average South Korean people, they will tell you, yes, we saw it, or we were there, or it happened to us. And there were some very, very violent situations, because sometimes people can get out of hand. And I don't defend corporal punishment, so I don't know what to say, and I certainly don't defend asking for money in exchange for protection. That said, my mother said she was never against teachers getting a gift at the end of the year, because she thought that the teachers were inadequately paid. That's what she said. And she thought, despite the fact that it was a real job and it was a hard-earned job, it's not easy to be a teacher in Korea. You actually have to pass all sorts of qualifications, and getting good teaching gigs are very, very hard. So these are highly educated, highly disciplined people who end up in positions of power over children. So it's not that different from American parents or people who live in America who are parents who want to give, let's say, a Christmas gift at the end of the year. I actually think that if every parent, let's say, donated $25 and put it into a pool and got a gift card for a teacher, I think that's actually a very, very nice thing. Rather than, let's say, giving them, I don't know, a mug or a baseball hat or a t-shirt they don't need. So, and you can argue with me about that, I guess, if you wanted to, but teachers are not adequately paid either here or abroad. But the idea that you could demand protection money before the beginning of the year, it's really quite, I think, reprehensible.
0: Elon writes, I can see why the guest is opposed to the idea of a tiger mom, because it sort of fetishizes a much broader and more complex phenomenon of generational trauma and behavior. I do notice that a number of my Asian friends, particularly Chinese, do share a stressor about being raised by parents who survived a lot of difficulty back in the mainland. It seems to me like we as a society want to understand and empathize with the things that shape us without resorting to pop psychology or airport book levels of analysis. One of the things I wanted to ask you about was the fact that Lyon's speech to the parents happens in a church setting, because it's just the space large enough for him to be able to accommodate all the parents who are there. But there is also a sermon at the early part of the book as well, at the very beginning, which asks the question, to what gods do we sacrifice our children? To which gods do we sacrifice our most prized ideals? And why? How do you think about sacrifice in this book? And what makes a worthy one?
1: Well, I think there's good sacrifice and bad sacrifice. And I think there's a good wish to have education, and there could be a very bad wish to have education. And I wanted to give context for why people do what they do. I think it's really foolish to say things like, I hate Hagwons or I hate tutoring, because some children really respond to tutoring and need it. And just because it might cost more money doesn't mean that it's not necessary. Like, if I had an ideal world, it would be really wonderful if public school teachers could say, this child needs tutoring and can get it. And this is exactly what happens at college campuses. So in college campuses, once you're in, if you need tutoring on any subject, in many good schools or many well-resourced schools, I should say, they actually have tutoring available. And I think, so in that sense, we recognize that students have better learning experiences if they can be in a safe space in which they don't feel foolish around other students by admitting ignorance. I don't know how to do that. And I think that if you could do this, then all children will benefit. I wish there was actually just a larger national discussion about what's going on in America about education. Because right now, globally speaking, American students are really falling behind. I mean, really dramatically falling behind. And if you don't even compare it globally, even if you compared it to pre-COVID levels, students have really fallen behind. And a lot of the public school teachers and educators who have looked into it have said it's no longer just about COVID. It's the fact that we have had such tremendous economic and industrial and technological disruptions. And children in America have been forced to become the beta testers of technology creeping into the classroom.
0: Yes. You've often said that the first line of your books are the thesis of your book. Mm-hmm. And the first line of American Hagwon is, the rules of engagement have changed already. It feels very connected to what you're talking about right now.
1: Yeah, absolutely. Because the thing that I noticed more than anything is that the average person in America feels really left behind. And they feel like they have to live in a world in which they did not decide the rules of engagement. And it's not the rules of engagement that they received as they became adults. People are afraid to go to work and receive an email in which their entire department can be eliminated by email. The rules of engagement of firing have changed already, and you had nothing to do with that. You can go into any airport restaurant, and all of a sudden it's a QR code, and the servers are not waiters anymore. They're just literally delivering the food to you. We're just preparing for the robots to come in and deliver the food, because that is actually what they do in other countries. So we are eliminating positions, and I'm talking about something very immediate, which exists today. And one can argue that we shouldn't be against advancements in technology, and that's certainly the case. I'm not against technology or science or change. However, the feeling that we have of the anxiety and the fear that we're not keeping up, that we don't have input in the changes that occur in our lives, is something that I wanted to recognize and to explain, because it explains so much of the reason why parents feel really stressed out. And they keep thinking that maybe the old ways of going into a fancy college will somehow protect them, when all of us have anecdotal evidence of somebody who went to a good school, or you might even have 10 people in your life who went to a fancy school or a name brand school, who did not have outcomes in their lives that they thought they would have, or that you thought they would have.
0: Yes. And so, you know, my question earlier with regard to sacrifice, right, is that upheaval, and it does feel like sometimes we are on the precipice of, again, major upheaval, does require sacrifice. And I guess what I'm curious about is what you have uncovered as the sacrifices that are worth making that will help us through upheaval. If you were able to kind of answer that question to some degree in writing this book.
1: Yeah, there's lots of sacrifices one can make, and there's a lot of changes that one can make, and different countries have different solutions for what's going on right now. So that's a reason why I put Australia in, because Australia has several different schemes and rules and policies which have really protected their people. So you have something called HECS, H-E-C-S, and it's a kind of student loan scheme which is incredibly favorable to the student. And it doesn't cause stress to the family or to the child. So then education becomes something that can be looked at as something that's transformational and important, but not necessarily an investment on which you have to demand a return on investment.
0: Mm.
1: They have something called TAFE, T-A-F-E, which are vocational schools that are run by the state, and in which a student who does not wish to go to college could learn different kinds of jobs, many, many kinds of jobs, and be interned and mentored by somebody who actually practices those skills, and they're directed literally toward another job. And that's something that the state has, and it's something that we can certainly have. So whether or not you want to become a hairdresser or a baker or an accountant or a kind of technical engineer or, you know, high-paying jobs, you can go to a TAFE school. And I thought, well, they have these things. And above all, the thing that Australia has that I really envy is there's nationalized voting, and it's mandatory. Everyone must vote. There's a day off given to workers to vote. And when you go vote, they do something really fun called the sausage sizzle, in which there's a kind of snack. And you vote, and you get your sausage. And I thought that was really fun and communal. So those are policies that other countries have. And, of course, Australia has nationalized healthcare. And when you tie work with healthcare, you cause a different kind of anxiety. And as we know, in America, I believe the age that you age out of getting health insurance, and you can no longer have your parents, if your parents are lucky to have a job, is I think 25 or 26. Which means that if you're not employed at that age, that means that you have to purchase your own health insurance, which, as we know, is extraordinarily prohibitive for the average person. So imagine you're thinking, I have to go to college to get a job, and my job has to pay X, and it has to have health insurance, which means that you may not be necessarily taking a job, if you can get one, which is suitable for you. And I find that to be really difficult. So what was my answer for America if we cannot have these sort of amazing policies that other countries have? What I noticed works for the Koreans who survived the IMF crisis, who did not have generational wealth, was one, their ability to adapt naturally, but also they had really strong family bonds. Mm. And they had very, very strong friendship bonds. And that was how they were able to manage all the different pivots. If without those bonds, it wasn't possible. So the sacrifice that I'm going to argue that we should all make is actually changing the way we live. We have to actually invest more in other people in our lives. Not because we want something from them, but we cannot make it without them.
0: Let me remind listeners, you're listening to Forum. I'm Mina Kim. Lizzie writes on Discord, curious as to how Minjin Lee approached her own son's education.
1: I don't talk about my son because I think that he has the right to have privacy. He's 28 years old. He's wonderful, and we have a good relationship. And the thing that I can say, what I can share, which because he has a right to have privacy, and I may be a public person, and I have written novels, but that's not what he wanted to do. What I can say is I have always really tried to listen to him.
0: Yeah. Let me go to caller Andrew in Berkeley next. Andrew, go ahead. You're on.
2: Hi. Thanks for taking my call. And Ms. Lee, thank you for your book. I'm in the process of reading it, and haven't made it that far into the book. But one thing I've noticed, this is a little bit on a different topic than education, is that the narrator's eye seems to be drawn a lot to people's appearance, what they're wearing, brand names, kind of ideas of beauty, kind of the attractiveness of people. I'm thinking of the mother who works at the fancy department store in Sydney. And it's confusing me because I keep waiting for the narrative voice to kind of call that. It feels like those things are kind of accepted at face value as those are good things and those are things to aspire to. And I'm half Korean. I grew up in the States, but I'm half Korean. I've been to Korea many times. So I have made some observations of what Korean culture looks like if you walk down the street in Seoul, how people are dressed and that kind of thing. And it always struck me, maybe as an American and as a kind of a person who tries to minimize the importance of appearance or brand names or status, it's confusing to me. I'm waiting for the narrative voice to kind of call that into question, and I don't know if that's going to happen.
0: Andrew, thanks. Thoughts, Midgen?
1: Yeah, I think Andrew's comments are really important because the appearances of my characters are really what I saw. And I think that before we judge people for caring about appearances or for the things they purchase, it is important to contextualize why they felt it was so important. So I live in Harlem, and I'm around people who are routinely rejected and considered not important because the assumption is that we are poor because we look a certain way or we're born with a certain kind of physiognomy. Asian Americans and Asians in America are routinely dismissed culturally. And so if you look at the purchase patterns and the consumption rates and the actual dollars that Asians and Asian Americans spend on things which are easily legible as class status markers, you can judge them and say, oh, these are ignorant people who are just materialistic, or you can ask why. And I've really asked why. And very often it's because they are so routinely ignored. If you look at the culture of America, very rarely will you see Asians and Asian Americans being considered cool or important or people that you listen to for their ideas. And I think that I understand why people do this. In the same way, there's actually very few designer names that are mentioned in this book, but appearances and why things are. So I might say something is an imported good or this came from a certain country to indicate that we bought something called myeongpum, which is a luxury good. So luxury goods are considered very important in South Korea. And so if somebody buys, let's say, an incredibly expensive handbag, say, you can say, gosh, aren't they foolish? Or perhaps more importantly, they thought this was an important thing to buy for themselves or somebody else to indicate a moment of arrival. I have arrived at this new status because I can purchase this thing for myself, for my mother, or for another person. So it's very controversial, luxury items. It's very controversial about appearances. So we can talk about plastic surgery, for example, because Koreans are routinely criticized for plastic surgery. And when I looked into this issue, many of them said to me, well, I did this because I wanted to get a better job, because attractive people are hired, and attractive, according to the social norms, is, let's say, considered by having very large eyes. So if you didn't have very large eyes, then they weren't going to get hired. And I thought to myself, well, you know, they have survived the Asian financial crisis. They remember what it's like to lose everything and to not get hired for several years. They remember having to move to another country. If they want to get plastic surgery because your photograph is very prominent in the actual presentation package of getting a job,
0: yes,
1: then who am I to say you shouldn't do that because it's something that I don't believe in?
0: It is photo required, right? Mm-hmm. You have said, and we have just less than a minute, but that American Hagwon is part of, you know, a quartet of books, actually, with Pachinko, Free Food for Millionaires, and Marshall Plan. I don't know if what you're talking about is the subject of Marshall Plan, but is there anything you can tell us about this upcoming book?
1: Of course. So I'm writing about the Koreans who left South Korea and went to West Germany to work as nurses and miners in the 60s and early 70s, and about the remittances they've sent back to South Korea. And I'm also writing about the South Koreans who went to Europe to learn how to become artists and performers. And I'm also writing about women who married GIs. But above all, I'm writing about the idea of remittances and reconstruction.
0: Minjin Lee, the Korean diaspora. I've learned so much of it through life and through you. Thank you so much for talking with us. And my thanks as well to Matt Collette for producing this segment. And as always, to our listeners, this is Forum.
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4: Coming up, we've got Climate One and one last look at the roadways. Al Rogers, how did I forget that? It's been a busy night here inside the studio. What are we looking at, Al?
5: Well, we have some delays on the rails and the roads right now. We'll start off with BART. They have possible 30-minute delays between Daly City and the Millbrae Station, all this due to an ongoing construction problem. And we also have road work on southbound 101 between Broadway and Poplar Avenue in San Mateo. Three lanes closed until 5 a.m. Al Rogers for KQED.
4: All right. Thanks, Al. Have a good night. This week in our Bay Curious newsletter is a ghost girl haunting a San Francisco music venue. Some employees think so, and this time there is video evidence. You can find that story and more in our Bay Curious newsletter. 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KQED San Francisco, KQEI North Highlands, Sacramento.
6: This is Climate One. In the last several years, the global energy market has shifted to a new world order.
7: What has been disrupted most is the confidence in the old energy system, where you could reliably and affordably dig up a source of energy thousands of kilometers away from where you expected to ignite it and expect that process to be smooth.
6: And rising diesel costs are putting pressure on the nation's already strained farm economy.
8: You know, the running joke is that farmers buy retail, sell wholesale, and pay freight both ways.
6: And while the Trump administration is doubling down on oil and gas, China is reaping the rewards of investing in clean tech.
9: China had a vision that said, look, the current industrial revolution is one that squarely involves electrification.
6: We got money problems, and energy is one. Up next on Climate One.
10: Live from NPR News, I'm Giles Snyder. Before leaving for a campaign rally in Youngstown, Ohio, President Trump was asked Monday evening about the search by federal agents of the Washington, D.C. home of Democratic Minnesota Congresswoman Ilhan Omar.
11: Well, I understand they're looking at her very, you know, carefully. I've always found her to be totally crooked personally, but that has nothing to do with me. I think she's a terrible person, just a complainer. She comes from a country that is a non-country. And then she comes over here and she complains about our Constitution. I think she's a terrible person, but that's really up to the DOJ. I have nothing to do.
10: Congresswoman Omar is calling the search part of President Trump's intimidation campaign. And on social media, she said she will not be silenced. Federal agents searched Omar's home Monday morning. NPR is reporting the investigation deals with immigration fraud allegations. Republicans have previously accused Omar of immigration fraud. She denies the allegations. President Trump back at the White House following his campaign rally in Ohio. He ostensibly was there to boost Republican Senator John Husted's reelection campaign, but he again attacked Congresswoman Omar and shouted out Congressman Max Miller, who is facing domestic abuse allegations. Trump also announced a new submarine component manufacturing center to be located in Cleveland. New York City Mayor Zohrab Mamdani says he is ordering a comprehensive review of the city police department's use of force practices. NPR's Michelle Aslam reports on the first such review in a decade.
12: The review of the NYPD's use of force practices comes after complaints that an officer involved in a fatal shooting in 2024 was able to retire before he faced disciplinary proceedings. In a statement, the mayor said the review is about making sure New Yorkers and their families can trust their city will treat them with, quote, care and dignity. The Mamdani administration also announced it will increase funding for the Office of the Inspector General in order to strengthen independent oversight. The union representing many of NYPD's officers released a statement pushing back on the mayor's efforts and said they, quote, won't make New Yorkers any safer. Michelle Aslam, NPR News.
10: Pope Leo set to have surgery this week to remove a growth on his lung. Here's NPR's Ava Pukach reporting.
13: Dr. Panagis Goliasatos, a pulmonary physician at Johns Hopkins University School of Medicine, says the majority of lung nodules are benign, calling them the lung's wrinkles. He says once a nodule is discovered, doctors then test it to see if there is cause for concern.
14: For the Pope to have had some imaging done that found him to have a lung nodule where they're now discussing removing it means he likely had some findings that resulted in some level of concern outside of the size.
13: The Vatican says the surgery will occur at Rome's Gemelli Hospital and the Pope will have a week of recovery. Ava Pukach, NPR News.
10: This is NPR. Authorities in Pennsylvania have publicly identified the man behind Friday's mass shooting in Erie. Erie County's coroner has named 45-year-old Matthew Stone Sr. Police say he was related to seven of the victims, including two young children who were killed. Police say Stone died of an apparent self-inflicted wound. One person is dead after an incident Monday aboard a roller coaster at Six Flags Over Georgia. Melissa Fado from member station WABE has more.
15: Footage from multiple local media outlets shows park staff evacuating riders from the lift hill of Goliath. The 200-foot hyper coaster opened in 2006. Cobb County Police confirmed several others are injured, and the department is investigating the incident. Officials did not describe how the person died. The Six Flags chain has seen financial challenges and leadership changes since it merged with its once competitor, Cedar Fair, in 2024. This incident comes on the heels of Six Flags Magic Mountain in Southern California announcing it's retiring its famous Fourth Dimension coaster, X2, amid allegations it has caused several riders serious brain injuries. For NPR News, I'm Melissa Fato in Atlanta.
10: The best of seven National League Championship Series is moving to Los Angeles. That game, Game 3 between the Los Angeles Dodgers and the Milwaukee Brewers, is set for Wednesday. The Brewers have a 2-0 lead following their 7-4 victory in Monday's Game 2. I'm Giles Snyder. 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
17: I'm Ariana Brocious.
18: I'm Kusha Navadar.
17: And this is Climate One.
18: Ariana, it seems like everyone right now has an opinion about energy. It's very, like, zeitgeisty.
17: Yeah, and it makes sense because the costs of living are just higher and higher. You know, I fly to Climate One's offices in San Francisco a couple times a year, and when I went in June, my ticket price was a full 30% higher than it had been the year before. That's almost entirely due to super high fuel costs.
18: Yeah, and my Reddit homepage is filled with so many more pictures of just gas stations, like folks driving around, gawking at the rising costs. And it's ironic, right? Because driving around to look, it adds more to the cost, doesn't it?
17: You're just kind of wasting gas looking for cheap gas. You know, there was a picture in the New York Post about how diesel prices in the San Francisco Bay Area hit $9.9999. Like, you know, the price meter couldn't go any higher.
18: Yeah, they need wider signs. So as we've talked about before, the war in Iran and closure of the Strait of Hormuz have created a global energy supply crisis.
17: Today we're going to talk about how that turmoil and other changes in the past several years have affected oil markets, gas prices, and the agricultural economy. We'll also talk about what all of this means for a global transition away from fossil fuels.
18: And to get a better understanding of, like, the big picture, I spoke with Jerry Butts, chairman and senior advisor at the political risk consultancy, the Eurasia Group. The U.S. began attacks on Iran in late February. How have the last 6 months of, I'll call it, global turmoil been affecting the global energy market?
19: Yeah, it should be seen not so much just in the context of the last 6 months, but this decade as a whole. And if you're in a market that relies on importing a lot of energy to meet your citizens' energy needs, you've now had two major geopolitical disruptions plus COVID. And that overall has conspired to put local availability at the top of energy policymakers and system planners at the top of their, call it their energy Maslow hierarchy of needs. And that means for the transition, mixed things, frankly. If we're thinking about decarbonization, it means on the one hand, it's a real leg up for solar and for batteries, but it's also going to advantage coal in places like India and China because they have a lot of it. So it's really been a toss up. I think what has been disrupted most is the confidence in this, in the old energy system where you could reliably and affordably dig up a source of energy thousands of kilometers away from where you expected to ignite it to create usable energy, and expect that process to be smooth.
18: So when you say Maslow's hierarchy, I'm thinking of like, what are the fundamental things that we need to survive? And then we kind of move up the ladder towards more like higher order things. And what I hear you say, so I want to make sure I get this right, is that because of these two global conflicts plus COVID over the past half decade, there have been kind of a regression in that hierarchy, going back to just like accessing local supply of energy for most nations, most industries. Is that a fair like summarization?
19: That's much better than I put it myself.
18: Well, I'm just repeating what you said. I'm literally just repeating. I'm the parrot here. So I just want to make sure I got that right.
19: It's really good. And to a certain extent, local availability has been a factor in energy since we were living in caves and leaving them to cut down trees to bring them home to cook supper. It's just that at through the period of hyper-globalization, I think we all started to believe in a world where it didn't matter where your stuff came from, it didn't matter how it got to you, but you could rely on it arriving when you needed it to arrive. And that's just not the world we live in anymore.
18: Yeah, I hear that. Supply feels so constrained, and that seems to be a real crux of the issue. We're seeing increasing prices. We're seeing price volatility. What are the impacts of that on businesses, on consumers?
19: Well, it's going to be tough on consumers. You know, inflation is, I think the technical term for it in politics is no bueno. It's bad. And back in the summer of 2022, when we went through the last inflationary spike, we at Eurasia Group did a study of what happens to incumbent governments during inflationary periods. And as it turned out, technically, we looked at it very technically. If you happen to have the misfortune of going back to the polls as an incumbent within 18 months of the peak of inflation, you were two standard deviations more likely to lose.
18: Oh, wow.
19: And what,
18: so the technical term for that is it's no bueno.
19: No bueno if you're an incumbent. Yeah. Exactly. And when you look at what happened, it didn't matter whether you were a social democrat in Finland like Sanna Marin was. It didn't matter if you're a British Tory, an American Republican, whatever the hell it was, Bolsonaro was in Brazil. Everybody lost. Mm. And even the people who squeaked through, like the Modis and the Erdogans of the world, they had their wings clipped through that period. So if what we're heading into now is a similar inflationary period driven by fuel costs, driven by food costs, driven by compute costs, we're probably going to see the same thing for incumbents.
18: Let's talk about what some people are doing in response then. People, I mean, more like nations are doing in response, because we've seen, I'm thinking of China, for instance, ramp down its internal demand and rely on domestic supplies, which is great when you have it that you can rely on. Are other countries doing things like that to soften the blow, or are they leaning more into like renewable energy, for instance?
19: Yeah, well, I mean, for a lot of countries, they're doing what China has done in so far as they're relying on China.
18: Oh, so that's right. Yeah.
19: There are a lot of neighbors. If you're one of those countries that I talked about that is accustomed to running your energy system on hydrocarbons that you import from the Middle East, and the Chinese show up with a battery solar stack that is a lot cheaper, for one, and that's an important point in this high cost environment, but is, you know, it arrives just in time and the sun comes up every day and you control your battery storage. So it's very attractive for countries in dire straits.
18: You're saying that being attractive is relying on a new partner like China.
19: Correct.
18: Is what you're saying.
19: Correct. Yeah. And unlike traditional energy trade flows, you don't need to rely on it continuously arriving, right? Once you install solar capacity with batteries, you control it yourself. You don't have to worry about the next tanker arriving, right?
18: Yeah.
19: So that's a big advantage. I think here in North America, I'm speaking to you from Canada, and notwithstanding the trade disputes and other unpleasantness between our two countries and their governments these days, I still consider it North America a community. And
18: me too. My neighbor's in the north.
19: Here we have a lot of oil and gas, right?
18: Yeah.
19: And this is one thing your listeners might not know, because it always shocks me how how people don't know this happened, but I think one of the underappreciated geopolitical trends of the 21st century is the United States going from roughly 3.5 million barrels of oil production to roughly 14.
18: Mm.
19: And at the same time, Canada went from roughly 2 to almost 6.
18: Yeah.
19: So in Canada and the United States, you have countries who've increased their oil production in the 21st century, which is an amazing thing. And most Americans, and dare I say it, most Canadians don't realize that. And that's created a very different politics in both countries. It certainly created, I wouldn't say there's a direct causal relationship between that and the MAGA movement in the United States. But I would say that the America First posture of the MAGA movement is inconceivable without that sense of energy independence that happened through the shale oil boom.
18: And so you're saying that there is this movement towards insularity? Is that the right word to use?
19: Yeah. Yeah. Well, look, every president, I guess you could say three presidents now, Trump, Biden, and the second term of Obama, they've effectively had what every president before them since the war has wanted, which is energy independence from foreign providers. Right.
18: Right.
19: And notwithstanding the fact that Canada kind of rushed in and scooped up all of the part of your oil import stack that was used to come from places like Saudi Arabia, which is another thing I find neither Americans nor Canadians realize, that Canada is the United States' leading supplier of foreign oil by far.
18: Right.
19: More than half. In fact, it's quite astonishing. That's created a kind of, you know, a campfire.
18: This summer, President Trump imposed 50% tariffs on a bunch of goods that the U.S. imports from Canada.
19: And outright banned others.
18: Yeah, outright banned others. And then Carney, you know, responded in kind. It's part of an ongoing trade war that's pushed Canada. I mean, I'll speak just as from the United States' perspective. It's pushed Canada away from us, from the United States. The closest ally, I think, historically. And now Canada is so much closer to Europe economically, potentially politically. What does that mean for the energy sector looking forward?
19: Well, the energy sector is still very enmeshed, right? It's very integrated on both the conventional side and also electricity. You're probably reliant on hydropower that's created in Quebec right now to do this podcast in Brooklyn.
18: Yeah.
19: So I think that it's going to be very hard to pull that apart, and there's not a lot of impetus on either side of the border so far to do that. I think broadly, though, it means, you know, it's another no bueno, dare I say it. It's not a great development. And it's part and parcel of the independence that the United States feels and can only feel because of the growth of its own energy sector. So I think in the short term, it means you have a superabundance of fossil fuels in the North American energy marketplace. And that, of course, means bad things for climate change. It means we're going to fire a lot of data center development with gas plants, for instance. We're going to see a huge run up in gas production and consumption in both countries. And you'll see efforts on this side of the border, at least, to diversify our export markets away from the United States. So we're on the verge of the government announcing a second pipeline to the Pacific Ocean. Just a couple of days ago or yesterday, even, they announced a new LNG facility, liquefied natural gas, on the Pacific coast. All of that is designed to diversify our trade dependence away from the United States. Unfortunately, the United States is just not the reliable dance partner it has been for most of our adult lives.
18: Yeah. I read through your annual top risks report, the Eurasia Group. In this year's summary, the number two geopolitical risk is overpowered, essentially that the U.S. is ceding dominance in the electron economy technologies of the century, while China has mastered it. And you kind of hinted at that earlier, but can you unpack that for me a little bit? What does that mean by overpowered?
19: Yeah, sure. It's really straightforward that for the last 80 years, especially through the Second World War and the post-war period, but you could probably draw it back half a century before that, the apex of geopolitical power has been intimately related to your position in the global hydrocarbon sector, right? And that's oil and gas and coal. And the Chinese have made a very long-term strategic bet that the next dominant form of energy will be electricity. and especially electricity created by non-carbon sources. So think solar power, wind power, the EV network, drones, if you're into that sort of thing. All of these things are either dependent upon or directly created by electricity. And the Chinese have invested billions over a decade and a half in achieving a place of dominance in every aspect of that electric stack. So from the critical minerals that go into all of these products to solar panel manufacturing, wind turbine manufacturing, EVs. EVs are pretty, are in my view, the most remarkable story because it's a tough industry to start up. And then from basically a cold start 15 years ago, they passed Germany and Japan last year to become the world's largest exporter of automobiles. And that's entirely because of EVs.
18: Yeah. And simultaneously, there is this dynamic that we have been talking about up until now about the U.S. doubling down on coal and natural gas, which seems to reinforce that dynamic of becoming overpowered. Is that fair? Like, how does that play into it?
19: Yeah, well, if you talk to the Trump administration or leaders in the oil and gas industry, they will make an argument that the Chinese are choosing the wrong technology and that the energy of tomorrow is the energy of yesterday, right? And the
18: fossil fuels is what you're saying.
19: They've evaluated this situation and just said, we think we're right and the Chinese are wrong. It's, I say this only half facetiously, but what do Iran, Venezuela, Canada have in common, right? They each have a lot of oil. The United States posture toward all three countries, which is manifested in different ways for each of them, all amounts to the same thing, that the U.S. wants to assemble under its security umbrella and therefore its control the hydrocarbon economy.
18: Yeah. What is a realistic transition here?
19: Well, we've had high conviction on this from the very beginning. I joined the firm after a career in Canadian politics in the beginning of the decade. And we have long felt that the energy transition, the direction of travel is set. Decarbonization is happening, and that's more and more apparent every year. However, and it's a big however, it's going to be a lot slower than the science would dictate as necessary or the technology would say is possible. So science is telling us we need to rapidly transition away from fossil fuels in order to avert the worst consequences of climate change. We're not going to do that. And the technology is telling us here are all of these replacement options for fossil fuels that you could implement at scale tomorrow. And we're not going to do that either. So the question is why? And from our perspective, the answer is politics, right? That there's an enormous amount of money invested in the status quo by the incumbents who have huge positions of power within that system. And I think what a lot of climate activists don't appreciate is how hard those incumbents are going to fight the transition. So it will be deeply contested everywhere, as it has been. And this is part and parcel of why Donald Trump is president. And one of the side effects of all of this geopolitical disruption and COVID is the industry that's made more money than any other really through it is oil and gas. Mm. They have a war chest.
18: Jerry Butts is chairman and senior advisor at the Eurasia Group. Jerry, thank you so much. I feel like I got such a comprehensive but also digestible 10,000-foot view of what's going on in this real no bueno situation. So I really appreciate it.
19: Well, it's a complicated world. It's a great time to be in our business, and that's not necessarily good news for the world. But it was a real pleasure to talk to you.
18: Thanks.
17: When we come back, American farmers are suffering the impacts of rising fuel prices more than most.
20: A lot of our agricultural production system was predicated on inexpensive transportation and inexpensive fuel costs.
17: That's ahead when Climate One continues.

0: This is Climate One. I'm Kusha Navadar.
1: And I'm Ariana Brocious. Farmers in the U.S. are struggling right now. They've been dealing with low prices for their products, decreasing demand, and increasingly frequent extreme weather disrupting their operations. And add to that the high costs of diesel, which affects nearly every aspect of farming.
0: At the time of this recording, crude oil prices remain high because of conflict in the Strait of Hormuz, and diesel prices have jumped at least 60 or 70% since before the Trump administration began its war in Iran.
1: I talked with Scott Marlowe, an agricultural policy expert, about why diesel prices matter so much in the farm economy. And then our conversation went a bit deeper into the emotional toll of these pressures. So please be advised, we make mention of suicide.
2: So farmers are at the end of a supply chain of products for production. That's seed, fertilizer, inputs, equipment, all the things they need to farm. So they're at the end of one supply chain, and they're at the beginning of another supply chain, which is the things that they produce and then go off into the economy. If we look just at the farm, the first thing we're looking at, the diesel fuel that's needed to move across the field. And that may be to plant, to plow, to spray, to do all of those things. The diesel fuel needed to get across the land, which is not an insignificant
1: amount. Run the machinery.
2: Right. Run your machinery. Run your harvester. You're going to have a certain number of passes through your field. So these are all passes that it takes a lot of diesel fuel. The other thing is that you're going to get stuff, right? You know, the running joke is that farmers buy retail, sell wholesale, and pay freight both ways. Right. So you're ordering things and they're coming to you on trucks that use diesel fuel. And then you're sending things places on trucks that use diesel fuel. But the second thing is many of the inputs that farmers use are also heavily influenced by oil. So an easy example is many of the pesticides or herbicides or other things that farmers spray are oil based or use oil as a component. And so when that component goes up, their price for that product goes up. Right. One of the biggest is fertilizer. So fertilizer, the creation of fertilizer, the Haber-Bosch process that came out of World War II, is an extremely expensive process. It is extremely energy intensive. And so when we're talking about fertilizer, we're talking about getting hit two or three times. One is that the creation of nitrogen fertilizer to begin with is significantly more expensive. And in fact, when we look at the numbers, the nitrogen fertilizers are the ones that have climbed the most because energy is used so heavily in the creation of the fertilizer itself. Then when you're bringing that fertilizer in from the Ukraine or you're bringing in from wherever, all of that transportation then gets absorbed as well. And so that's coming to the farm. Then when we talk about it leaving the farm, a person producing mixed fruits and vegetables and livestock on a small 5-acre farm and selling it at their local farmer's market, right? Direct to retail is some of the highest value that you're going to find in agriculture because it's direct to the consumer. Well, that man or woman is going to have to fill up their truck and drive it all to the farmer's market and drive back from the farmer's market and drive into town and drive back from town. Sometimes a couple of hours that, you know, those gas prices, you know, climb for them as well.
1: Another piece of this that you mentioned before is the refrigeration component.
2: Right.
1: But if you're sending your produce across the country, that's another aspect, right?
2: Yeah. So overlay on this, what can be a very long trip for a product to get from the farm gate to a person's table. And it can be sent to one place in the world to be processed, another to be aggregated or whatever, and then come back. The more perishable it is, the more energy intensive that is, because it takes all that refrigeration and all those other things to keep the quality up as it moves.

0: is the further a product is going to travel in its life between the farm and me, the more this is going to hurt.
1: Yeah. I mean, doesn't take much for any of us to think about a recent grocery trip, right?
0: Right.
1: I mean, eggs, let's not even go into eggs, you know, like it's a lot. And I think connecting these dots is important. What conversations are you hearing among farmers right now about how they're coping?
0: So these oil prices are landing in a context where we have a lot of the trade wars and the tariff wars and those types of things, which have significantly hurt U.S. imports of lots of things, including many commodities. We have the whole soybean situation with China over the last year of how many soybeans are being bought by China and those types of things.
1: Just quickly, China's not buying what they used to from us. So soybean farmers are kind of in trouble.
0: And the amount of soybeans bought by China in 2025 was a very significant drop from 2024 and from the average over the previous 6 or 8 years. A very significant drop. And so what we have is a series of commodities markets where the price itself is way down. The cost of fertilizer is way up. Those input costs are way up, including oil, but also fertilizer, all types of other things, right? Interest rates are up. Farmers borrow a lot of money, and that's a huge challenge. Here's the other piece. In a big picture, we have structured our farm programs to encourage industrialization, to encourage economies of scale, to encourage specialization. You've all heard it, get bigger, get out, and fence row to fence row. And that means get bigger, get out. It means, you know, kind of going after economies of scale and that efficiency. Fence row to fence row means all those conservation things we did back in the 1930s, all of that, you know, Dust Bowl stuff, the, you know, that the government paid you to do, blow it all up. We're just going fence row to fence row. We're not worrying about these windbreaks and this other stuff, right? And so that pressure, even in good times, the question is not if farmers are losing their farms. The question is how many and how fast.
1: Yeah.
0: And I've spent much of my career working with individual farmers facing those very, very unpleasant decisions and facing those very difficult things. And I can tell you, it is a horrible position to be in. Add on to all of this, by the way, a series of very significant natural disasters, droughts, hurricanes, floods, storms, wildfires, a whole series of things that we've had. And one of the things that a disaster does is it takes all the financial resilience out of a farm. So we know who goes, who's going to get hit and who's going to have the hardest time are going to be the farmers who are beginning, the younger folks who have higher levels of debt and lower levels of assets, who are just starting out, who haven't built up equity in their land, who haven't built up the experience of how to do this. Farmers who don't come from communities of wealth.
1: So you're painting a sort of bleak picture. And an honest one. And when we spoke before, I think you said that you and your team who worked on these farmer crisis hotlines had been trained in suicide prevention and had had to use it, which is a dark statement. And I'm wondering if you can just give a perspective of what kinds of decisions somebody might be faced with in this moment when the prices of all the things they need are going up. And the prices of what they're getting or the demand for what they're getting is really low.
0: A lot has been written about sort of the dynamics of the family and the farmer in these kinds of situations. And you can't speak for all farmers. You have to speak in terms of individuals. Many years ago, longer ago than I care to admit, when I was first doing this work, I was driving around a farm with a farmer and he pulled into a clearing. That spring, it had been raining like crazy. It was wet as all get out. He couldn't get into the field. He's having a hard time getting a crop into the field. And he pulled into a little clearing. And in it was a little log cabin. And he said, my great-great-grandmother was born in that cabin. I'm the sixth generation to farm this land, and my kids are the seventh. I'm not going to be the one to lose it. And the line between farmer and farm is a very fuzzy one. Farmers have to, they are in ways cheerleaders. They have to keep everybody on board, right? They've got to, yeah, we can do this. We're going to, you know, they've got to, because they've got to convince their spouse that everything's fine. They've got to convince their suppliers and dealers that everything's fine. They've got to convince the people who work for them and who buy from them and who sell to them. Everything's fine. No, we got this. We're going to be great. This is going to be good. They got to convince their banker to give them a loan again, right? Because every year they've got to borrow a whole bunch of money to get into the ground, right?

0: they've got to hold up what this image of, you know, of, you know, what can be a house of cards, when things get tough. Because as soon as one of those, you know, whether it's the spouse or the bank or the labor or the supplier, as soon as one of those peels off, it collapses. So they have no place. Their stress and their fears and their worries and all that kind of stuff, they got nowhere to go. We could talk for a long time about how the success of the farm is wrapped up in not just whether a person is successful or not, but whether or not they believe they are a good and worthy person or not. And so if you are facing the loss of the farm, and the loss of the farm means that you are no longer a good and worthy person, one of the last ways of saving the farm is to sacrifice yourself to it. You know, they used to say, when someone died, you used to say, yeah, he bought the farm. You heard that?
1: An expression.
0: It's an old expression. I bought the farm. It's real. What that means is he died and his life insurance paid off the debt.
1: Ooh, that's heavy.
0: Right.
1: Yeah. Yeah.
0: And so when you have a person whose very identity and very self-worth is wrapped up in that success, when you put those things together, those situations can be extraordinarily dangerous.
1: Yeah, I appreciate you sharing so much about that, because I think it helps give a bigger understanding, a deeper understanding of these pressures and how they really are borne by people. I want to step back now and take a more hopeful future look at this. So given this continued price volatility, given the trade wars, these affordability pressures, how would you suggest we restructure our food systems to make them more resilient to things like supply chains and international politics and climate change? I mean, it's a huge question, but what are some things you would start with?
0: The first thing is, I believe that we're on the cusp of a major change in how we farm in the United States. And that cusp is that the risk analysis that goes into setting crop insurance and lending and things like that, the actuarial tables that establish risk and quantify risk for crop insurance and lending, which drives what farmers can do and drives who gets to farm, how they get to farm, what they get to farm. Up until this point, the analysis tools and the computing, the basic statistics has not been strong enough to be able to really analyze the systemic benefits of regenerative and sustainable and non-industrial practices. So soil quality, cover crops, all of those kinds of good things that are good for the environment and good and create more resilience within the production system. Essentially, the deal that Reagan made with farmers was, if you take all this pesky resilience stuff out, right, that's crop diversity, this cover crop stuff, this conservation stuff, if you take out the multiple crops and you just specialize on one thing, the integration of crops and livestock, if you take all that stuff out and create a highly fragile industrialized system, we will provide that resilience from the taxpayer. And that's what we've done. We spend massive amounts of money on standing and ad hoc programs. Estimates are that we'll have a $20 billion increase over 2025 in 2026, a $20 billion increase in federal ag payments.
1: That's remarkable.
0: That's remarkable. And look at what it's been over a little bit of time. This is massive amounts of money. And it's because we've spent, since World War II, pulling all of the resilience out of agriculture and replacing it with federal programs as an intended outcome, right? That's not a, oops, we didn't know. That was the intent. And part of the intent of that process was driving farmers out of business because too many farmers was too inefficient, right? You want to adjust the largest scale, the most mechanized, that's efficiency. But what we're on the cusp of is with recent advances in statistical knowledge, we are now quantifying the risk benefits of on-farm resilience.
1: Mm-hmm.
0: And that is going to be absorbed probably faster than people think. That is going to be absorbed into costs for crop insurance, costs for lending, how those decisions are made very rapidly. And so,
1: let me interrupt. Are you saying that essentially there is going to be a shift back toward practices like hedgerows, like conservation acres, like no-till, these things that can help preserve the health of the land, but we also know have environmental and in some cases climate benefits?
0: We're probably not talking hedgerows, but we are talking things like use of cover crops, a lot of soil quality measures, reduced tillage, rotational grazing, you know, just other things that are, you know, regenerative practices that have massive downstream benefits. And so by making this transition, what we will see is what we've known forever, which is that resilient, regenerative, conservation-based, soil quality-based agriculture that focuses on those natural systems and actually really does build soil quality and soil health, which also has massive other benefits in terms of both dealing with the effects of climate change and preventing climate change. The risk benefits of those will become more and more obvious and will be absorbed into everything that is based on risk. Initially, crop insurance and lending, eventually everything else that then derives off of that. What we're seeing now is a very significant increase in the transition of farmland ownership into investment vehicles so that farmers will no longer own their land. And I cannot say with enough emphasis how important farmer ownership and decentralized ownership of farmland is to our democracy, to our economy, to the viability of rural communities, right? It has huge ramifications for all kinds of things.
1: Yeah. There's so much here. There's so much more we could go into. But for today, we're going to have to leave it here. Scott Marlowe is founder and CEO of Longrose Consulting and an agricultural policy expert. Thank you so much for joining us on Climate One.
0: Thank you so much. It was a pleasure to be here.
1: If you or someone you know is struggling with suicide risk, help is available by calling the National Suicide Prevention Lifeline at 988.
2: Up next, how China's investments in clean tech and renewable energy are allowing it to capitalize on fossil fuel volatility, as opposed to the United States, which is doubling down on oil and gas.
3: To just cling to the old technology, I think we know is not a recipe for success. It's a recipe to extract the last few profits in the near term, but you're not setting yourself up for the future, right? And so China is the upstart who has had a more forward-looking strategy and starting to really pay off.
2: That's up next when Climate One comes back.

0: This is Climate One. I'm Arianna Brocious. We couldn't present a complete picture of the current energy landscape without talking about China and its enormous role in global energy markets. Alex Wong is a law professor at UCLA and author of Chinese Global Environmentalism. He spent a decade living in China and left in 2011, around the time he says the country was pivoting into its environmental era. He spent this past summer in China, traveling widely. I asked him what changes he's seen in the last 15 years.
1: My experience in China 15, 20 years ago was seeing a China that was growing incredibly rapidly and facing the environmental consequences of that growth. So just to give you some examples, if you woke up on a winter morning in Beijing, you would look out the window and see essentially a sort of London fog type of level of smog. You'd walk out into the streets, or when you land at the airport, immediately a sort of acrid, acidic feeling as you're breathing the air. I traveled to many places where the pollution was just really severe. And during that period I was working there, I saw many parts of the system trying to push for cleaner environment, cleaner energy. And this past summer, I spent 6 weeks in various parts of China. And I just noted how dramatic the changes have been. Just for example, on fine particulate PM2.5, the national stats show about a 60% decrease over almost 15 years.
0: Wow.
1: And you really feel it on the ground. And it's not to say that pollution is ideal yet. The levels are still higher than even Los Angeles, which is among the more polluted places in the United States, but the improvements are really substantial.
0: And that, you can attribute that to a whole number of things, right? Part of it is the rapid expansion of the electric vehicle industry in China and the transition to that fleet nationally, a purposeful effort to reduce the air pollution by the Chinese government. And then just really also expanding into batteries and solar and some other forms of energy production, right?
1: Yeah. Yeah. So there was a major push for pollution reduction, right? Because pollution had just reached a level where people were thinking, you know, it cannot get any worse. And so there's a whole host of technological fixes you can do that. You know, you move the biggest factories away from the cities. You switch from coal to gas. You put on pollution control equipment on the coal-fired power plants. But there was also a big push beginning roughly 20-some years ago to move into cleaner energy, right? So cleaner transportation, more, you know, a massive build-out of subway systems, right? Mm-hmm. When I landed in Beijing in 2004, there were two subway lines and one light rail. Now there's, I think, more than 20 subway lines. And, you know, the level of severity of the pollution problem gave a sort of push for this, right?
0: Mm-hmm.
1: That's a little bit different now in the States, where the urgency feels off for many people because it's not visible pollution right in front of your face. And as we know, climate pollution is longer term and it's harder to see and feel, right?
0: So now we see China as the global leader in electric vehicles, solar panels, batteries, and more. As the U.S. under Trump is focused on oil and gas production and exports, China is exporting its clean tech around the world. Can you tell me a little bit about where that's happening, which countries, and what you think will be the impact of that, you know, green diplomacy, as you call it?
1: Yeah. China's exporting its product all over the world, but significantly to the rest of Asia and Africa are big focuses. But it's also hitting other markets. Europe is an important market, right? South America is a little bit behind, but in my book, I have a case study of Chile. So there is a lot of economic activity of sales of solar and wind and electric vehicles and that sort of thing. And so, you know, it's a huge global market. I think Chinese manufacturers would love to have the U.S. market, and they certainly want the European market because these are obviously wealthier countries with spending power and familiar cultures and language that people in China have trained for their lifetimes to kind of be able to deal with. But now a lot of Chinese companies are pivoting, right? They're looking to other markets around the world. And it's a cautionary tale for American companies too, right? As the United States is seeking to kind of wall off the market, there is some benefit for near term for Chinese companies. But does that mean ceding the rest of the global market to Chinese companies and sort of taking away that competitive pressure that would make American companies the most competitive? And so clean technology industries have become an incredibly important part of China's GDP, right? Mm-hmm. They make up about 10% of total GDP, but about a third of GDP growth. So it's a really important Wow. growth area. And then exports have been surging, right? Because you have cheap energy and cheap, high quality electric vehicles. The recent Iran war and the oil crisis has just made it kind of an additional impetus to really find ways to be free of oil demand or oil import demand. And so from China's perspective, it's an economic driver. It's a way to build ties with these countries and to build relations, right? It's just people to people contact at its core plus economic contact. And then in addition, at the international level, when China goes to say the annual climate meeting, what China will say is, even though we are a developing country and we don't technically need to, aren't required by international law to provide this assistance, look at all we're doing on a voluntary basis. And that's our contribution given our substantial emissions. So that's the way they will frame it. And, you know, there's obviously a truth to that in that they are selling the technologies at a price that is speeding deployment at scale.
0: It's shrewd because it is both, right? It's not simply being a benefactor. They're profiting, they're growing their GDP, as you said. I mean, it's a real investment in the Chinese economy, and they're exporting these clean techs
1: right.
0: that are helping.
1: And there's debates about this, you know, is it really aid or, you know, development aid? And, you know, because some people say, well, it's commercial in nature, so it shouldn't be counted as aid. And, you know, there's definitions of aid, but from a climate perspective, in some ways, how much does that kind of definitional fight matter if it's actually leading to clean energy and clean transportation on the ground and people are willing to pay for it at commercial rates, which are cheaper because of the way China has approached this?
0: One thing I want to ask you about is that at the height of early conflict in Iran, there was widespread concern that oil prices were just going to go through the roof,
1: yep.
0: that it was going to be, you know, $8 a gallon or something. I mean, really, like, prices we haven't maybe seen in a long time or if ever.
1: Yep.
0: That didn't happen. And in the months following, a lot of energy analysts said that that was due to China essentially flexing their own demand, ramping down their imports substantially,
1: yep.
0: and in a sense, giving the rest of the world, you know, their excess and keeping those prices lower. So that's a really impressive feat,
1: yep.
0: frankly. How did they do that?
1: Right. So we're familiar with countries that can increase or cut production and affect global oil prices, right? But we haven't really been familiar with a country that can throttle its demand in such a way that it actually has a massive impact on global prices. And so, you know, what I know from this, I had some meetings over the summer where we had kind of Chatham House rules discussions about this, and also a former chairman of Sinopec and CNOOC, two of the big Chinese state-owned oil companies, wrote a article that published it over the summer where he talks about the levers. And first, there are a couple of levers which were really about just reducing purchasing and moving to domestic inventories, right? So
0: okay.
1: Chinese state-owned refineries and private refineries, as prices went up, they just cut their purchases, right? Oil had been cheaper. They had bought a lot during the cheaper periods. And then they turned to reserves, right? So there's mm-hmm. strategic and commercial reserves in China that they turned to and drew down on those rather than importing new oil. And then also China had implemented early in the year export controls. So putting limits on exporting gas, diesel, jet fuels, these sorts of things, and then turning that for use domestically.
0: Mm-hmm.
1: Right, so that did have some impact on some countries that really relied on those exports from China, like Australia, Philippines, Vietnam. It allowed China to reduce its imports. And so I've heard different estimates of how much of an impact those types of things accounted for, but some people say 60, some people say as high as 80 to 90% of the impact was from this reducing purchases and then just drawing on domestic supplies. There's also, of course, then just the longer term dynamic of the shift to electrification that we've already been talking about, right? So passenger EV cars, and then now a big push into electrification of heavy duty trucking, trucks, right? And so already because of the boom in EV sales, you know, half of new car sales last year were electric vehicles. That already had reduced, you know, structurally some baseline level of demand. And oil prices did go up somewhat, not as substantially as they did in the United States, but they did go up, and that led to shifting of kind of usage from gas to electrification, electrified transportation. So that might be, you know, electrified taxis that are all over the place in China. Mm-hmm. High speed rail, right, is all electric. So as opposed to taking flights. And then also think about within cities, right, rather than having to take oil driven transportation. All of the cities that have had these massive build outs of subway lines.
0: So taking a step back a little bit, the U.S. is arguably leaning into being a petrostate, especially under the Trump administration. And many have argued that China is the world's first electrostate, as we've been talking about. How have the last few months of disruption affected this supposed divide between petrostates and electrostates?
1: Yeah, so I think the last few months is a big validator for the Chinese strategy, right? So if you think back 20 years ago, I think a major motivation here was energy security, right? China was facing power outages in the early 2000s as economic activity ramped up after WTO entry. And there was worry about over-reliance on oil imports. And so now, 15 years later, you see, as we've hit the biggest oil crisis we've had in some time, China's been able to use that strategy to cushion itself, right? The U.S. has, in some ways, you know, the oil producers have benefited from this, right? They're making a lot of money from the sales. The U.S. is a major producer of oil and gas, but the costs of this have also landed on consumers. So the American formula right now requires you to argue that climate change doesn't matter, though, right? And to believe that the future of the global economy is not heading in an electric direction, right? So there's two visions at work here, right? You imagine China had a vision that said, look, the current industrial revolution is one that squarely involves electrification. And there's even writing and speeches from late leadership, even as far back as 20 years ago, where they said, look, China has always missed every past major industrial revolution, and the UK and the United States and other countries took advantage of those and gained global power. And Chinese actors said, look, we don't want to miss this one. And they embraced this particular direction, which was a direction you could see based on climate negotiations, changing science on climate change and these sorts of things. It seems like the U.S., I don't believe in my heart and hearts that the people who are denying climate change actually don't believe climate change is a real thing. I think they know that it's a real thing, but maybe they believe that, look, that the U.S. is rich enough to weather the storm and the costs are visited on other people, or they just think that it's far enough in the future that right now let's sort of just extend the run on the old technologies, right? But I think in a world in which, you know, the U.S. is the most vibrant market economy in the world, we know that creative destruction is important for continued success, right? So a strategy to just cling to the old technology, I think we know, is not a recipe for success. It's a recipe to extract the last few profits in the near term, but you're not setting yourself up for the future, right? And so China is the upstart who has had a more forward-looking strategy and starting to really pay off.
0: That's an excellent place to leave it. Alex Wong is a law professor at UCLA and author of Chinese Global Environmentalism. Thank you so much for joining us again on Climate One.
1: Thanks, Ariana.
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0: Climate One is a production of the Commonwealth Club. Our team includes Jenny Park, Austin Cologne, Megan Basilia, Brad Marshland, Melody White, and Kusha Navadar. Our theme music is by George Young. I'm Ariana Brocious.
3: We've got news from the BBC coming up in just a minute. First, you can gather the whole family and see a very special nature episode. Join Elmo and the Sesame Street gang on a once-in-a-lifetime African safari. Sesame Street and the Great Elephant Adventure airs Wednesday night at 8 p.m. That's KQED 9, or you can stream it for free on the PBS app. The producers, reporters, and hosts of KQED Public Radio are represented by the Screen Actors Guild, American Federation of Television and Radio Artists, AFL-CIO. Coastal flood advisory will be in effect through Wednesday along the Bayshore locations. Tomorrow, though, sunshine, highs ranging from the upper 60s at the coast to the lower 80s inland. Sandy Althouse here on KQED-FM San Francisco, KQEI-FM North Highlands, Sacramento. It's 11 p.m.
4: Hello, you're with Newsday from the BBC World Service with Anne Soy in Nairobi and Rob Young in London.
5: The Houthis in Yemen say they have continued attacks on neighboring Saudi Arabia in recent hours. A Saudi minister vows a serious response to Houthi attacks on airports. We go live there to get the latest.
4: Ukraine's former commander-in-chief, who was dismissed by President Zelensky, has told the BBC that Ukraine has stabilized the front line despite Russia's continued attacks.
6: The main criteria is how much land has Russia occupied. For example, during the first 6 months of this year, Russia seized in total 61 square kilometers. It shows that the front line has stabilized.
5: And the French Parliament is due to discuss the national budget amidst protests that have rocked the country. We'll go live there. That's after the latest world news.
7: BBC News with Emily Thomas. A major international study has predicted that by 2050, the number of people diagnosed with dementia will double and demand for care will explode. It also warns women will be disproportionately affected. Bernadette Keogh reports.
8: The research found that globally, just under 11.5 million people developed dementia in 2023, and by the middle of this century, the figure will rise to more than 24.5 million. The study by the Centre for Healthy Brain Ageing at the University of New South Wales looked at populations in 18 countries and territories. It found cases were highest among women and people living in low-income and middle-income countries, with the authors recommending women's brain health be prioritised.
7: The international airport in the Saudi capital remains closed until at least Saturday, and airlines have suspended flights amid continuing attacks by Yemen's Houthi rebels on Riyadh. Late on Monday, the Iran-backed group said they'd targeted the airport with a ballistic missile, while the Saudi military says it's destroyed a missile fired towards Riyadh. As the war in the Middle East continues to disrupt supplies of energy, the International Monetary Fund says the world economy has shown surprising resilience. The economic watchdog says the world may be learning to cope better with these global shocks. From Bangkok, where the IMF is meeting, here's our economics editor, Faisal Islam.
9: There's two things going on, if I can simplify it. Obviously, the energy shock, which endures, but at the same time, we have this great sort of engine of growth, which is astonishing amounts of investment in AI. That positive story has balanced off the negatives of an energy shock, and the overall story so far is one of surprising resilience. It's a very strange time right now for the world. The clouds are still there, but the world economy has proven, if you like, surprisingly resilient, given just how many clouds have been out there.
7: France is bracing for another day of national protests over poor conditions at high schools, with marches and demonstrations in several cities. Around 7,000 people have been arrested so far. Here's our Paris correspondent, James Waterhouse.
10: These protests are an illustration of France's polarised politics. Centrist ministers have branded some of the demonstrations, which often involve the barricading of schools and confrontations with police, as irresponsible. One student had their hand blown off by a stun grenade last week. Another lost many of his teeth from a tear gas canister. Several officers and teachers have been injured as well. President Macron acknowledges some of the issues raised, such as staff shortages and crumbling school buildings, will need time to address. But with the election for his successor just 6 months away, it is a resource he is short on.
7: World News from the BBC. The Somali-born Democratic Congresswoman Ilhan Omar says she's the target of political intimidation by Donald Trump after US Homeland Security agents raided her home. The progressive Minnesota Democrat described the raid, weeks before the midterm elections in the US, as an attempt to weaponize law enforcement. US media say the search warrant relates to an investigation into the immigration paperwork that Ms. Omar's father submitted on her behalf when she was a child. There have been renewed Russian attacks across Ukraine overnight. In Kyiv, at least two people were killed as a drone hit a residential tower block. In the northeastern city of Kharkiv, large-scale attacks left three dead and at least 11 injured, among them a rescue worker. In Russia, an industrial area in Nevinamisk in the northern Stavropol region was hit by falling drone debris. Pope Leo will go into hospital on Tuesday for surgery to remove a lump found on his lung. Sarah Rainsford reports from Rome.
11: Pope Leo will be admitted to the Gemelli Hospital here in Rome just 2 days after announcing that doctors had found a small lump on his lung. Addressing a crowd in St. Peter's Square on Sunday, the Pope described the growth as being localised and detected at a very early stage, but he said his doctors had advised having it removed. The Vatican has since said that the growth was found during routine checks and that the Pope has no symptoms. On Monday, Pope Leo was working as usual, but his schedule has now been cleared for just over a week to allow him to recover from the surgery.
7: Hollywood analysts say the latest Tom Cruise film, Digger, is on a course to lose $245 million, one of the biggest losses in film history. It's projected to lose similar amounts of money to John Carter and The Marvels, which are currently the most expensive film flops of all time. And that's the world news from the BBC.
5: Thank you for those updates. Hello and welcome to Newsday on the BBC World Service with me, Anso in Nairobi, and Rob Young in London. This hour, we go to Saudi Arabia, Ukraine and France.
4: Yeah, shortly we're going to hear from Alexander Sieski, Ukraine's former commander-in-chief. We'll hear about his tense relations with the defence minister and with the president. Both were dismissed by President Zelensky just a few months ago.
5: We welcome your messages on anything that you hear on the programme. Our number is +447 786 20 50 85.
4: Well, in the Middle East, the Houthis have warned the United States not to get involved in the war in Yemen as they continue their missile attacks on Saudi Arabia. This comes after Saudi Arabia's energy minister vowed a serious response to the deadly attacks on the kingdom's airports and oil and gas facilities by the Houthis, which are backed by Iran. Well, the group has continued firing missiles at Saudi Arabia, including strikes on Riyadh's international airport that have killed civilians, also have injured people. We're going to speak now to Salman Al-Ansari, who's a Saudi geopolitical analyst and joins us from Riyadh. Welcome to the programme.
12: Thank you so much.
4: Houthis have claimed in recent hours that they have launched more missiles at Riyadh, and in particular at the airport. Have you seen anything? Have you heard anything?
12: Yeah, actually, I would say that most of the people, like, Riyadh is actually a big city. We are speaking of 7.5 million people. So actually, the effect has been only, like, on the specific target. So people living in Riyadh are actually living a normal life. And I actually refer to what the Saudi Arabia's Minister of Media, Salman Al-Dosari, had said yesterday that life is actually normal in the kingdom, and all government institutions are actually working to fulfill their top priority, which is to securing the safety of the citizens and residents. So I don't think it's something as portrayed in the media that things are as if it's like a war here in Saudi. So no.
4: But the airport's been attacked repeatedly and it's shut. That is correct, isn't it?
12: Exactly. That's the only issue we've had. And definitely that was the biggest unprecedented attack, which resulted into having 13 deaths, among them Saudi citizens, Bangladeshi, Pakistani, and Arabs, and also an American citizen, and also with over 309 injuries. And I wish them all a speedy recovery. But definitely this is an issue that needs to be addressed. And we've seen how the Saudi government has been actually managing this in a very effective manner with regards to how to make sure that the people are actually not having any issue with their daily life. And we have to wait and see the Saudi response. And I believe the Saudi response will be big, and it will, but the Kingdom of Saudi Arabia is right now trying to cover all legal bases with regards to having the international community to assume its responsibilities.
4: Is there a conversation among Saudis, and is the government responding to the questions there are certainly around the world about why a military which spent $83 billion on weaponry last year failed to intercept and shoot down these missiles heading towards its main airport?
12: Yeah, let's not forget during the U.S.-Iran war, Saudi Arabia has been receiving hundreds of drones and missiles from Iran and also from Iraq and also from Yemen. So and the Kingdom of Saudi Arabia intercepted more than 95%. But definitely, like, based on my analysis, I don't have information that the Saudi government has been putting more focus on protecting the energy installations, because these were the major targets by the Iranian regime with its proxies. But right now it seems that they have shifted their attention to focus a lot on airports. And we should not forget that 2 weeks ago, on the 23rd of September, Mohsen Razai, who is like a senior Iranian official, he said it clearly, and he warned and threatened the region and all the countries in the region that their airports will be disrupted if the Iranian airlines would be out of operation based on the U.S. Treasury Department's decision.
4: And yet Saudi Arabia was not able to defend its main airport, not just once or twice, but three times in 4 days. What went so badly wrong?
12: Yeah, I don't actually have technical military air defense kind of experience, so I can't speak of that, but definitely that was a big of a surprise for us. But at the same time, we know that, as I said earlier, that most of the preparation were put to safeguard the energy installations because they were the major targets for the Iranians and their proxies. But right now they shifted that, so that's why we need to invest more on protecting these vital civilian infrastructure.
4: Okay, and we've had the Saudi Arabian energy minister vow a serious response to these attacks on the airport and the oil and gas facilities by the Houthi. Saudi Arabia is already bombing Houthi-held territory in Yemen. The suggestion is that will intensify. We heard from an analyst earlier on in the program who suggested that perhaps Saudi Arabia could even send special forces on the ground into Yemen. Do you have any sense what that more serious response could involve?
12: Yeah, I think the Saudis have been always using the multifaceted kind of approach, which is let's push militarily, then have some kind of dialogue. But then we've seen that it didn't work with the Houthi militia. So that's not what, that's why I actually argue that a major Saudi response is not going to be only to respond to the Houthi, but also to topple them from Yemen. Some people say this is hard, but let's not forget that the Yemeni government forces backed by the Saudi-led coalition continue their daily efforts to confront the Houthi militia, and they have had...
4: Well, the Saudi Arabia has been taking the fight to the Houthis for 11 years, at various times with the help of the Israelis, the Americans and the British, and yet they've taken huge swathes of territory and just bombed your main airport. Surely, military campaign isn't going to topple the Houthis.
12: Yeah, I don't agree with what you mentioned that the Israelis were helping, but like now things are actually different because we used to have two setbacks in 2017 and 18. The first setback was the separation of the army because of the SDC militia and the separatists, etc. Right now we have unified ranks among the Yemeni government. We are speaking of 500,000 soldiers versus 350,000 Houthi fighters. And the other setback was the Stockholm Agreement that was pushed by the West and by the international community. And they were pushing the Yemeni government to talk with the Houthis and to strike a deal when they were very close to liberating Al-Hudaydah, which is on the Red Sea. So right now, I think the Saudi government, along with the Yemeni government, are rallying the international world to know that they've made a big mistake in 2018, and they don't want them to repeat that mistake. So that's why we've seen yesterday in the UN, Saudi Arabia, along with the UK and the US and France, and also with Turkey and Pakistan, six countries have drafted a resolution in the UN Security Council so they can actually label the Houthi militia as a global terror militia. And that would actually cover the legal basis for, I would say, not a Saudi-led coalition, but a global coalition against the Houthis, just like the ones that the United States have created in 2014 against ISIS, the global coalition right. against ISIS. And it took 5 years from 2014 till 2019 until they succeeded on fighting ISIS. And the ISIS fighters were 25,000 people. But right now, okay. we are speaking
4: about so Saudi Arabia needs others to help in that fight. All right. Thank you. Salman Al-Ansari there, who's a geopolitical analyst joining us from the Saudi capital, Riyadh. We're going to talk about another conflict now, because Ukraine says that Russia struck six of its energy facilities hours after Donald Trump announced the two nations had agreed to an energy ceasefire, or it appeared to be news to Ukraine that they had. There were blackouts in the Ukrainian city of Izium after a Russian strike destroyed power grids, Ukraine's state news agency has said, while energy and railway infrastructure in the west of Ukraine were also targeted overnight.
5: Despite these attacks, Ukraine says it has stabilized the front line. That's at least according to Oleksandr Sirsky, Kyiv's former commander-in-chief, and he claimed that in an interview with the BBC. General Sirsky was in charge of the Ukrainian army until his tense relations with the defense minister, Mikhailo Fedorov, forced President Zelensky to dismiss them both last summer. In his first interview since his sacking, General Sirsky told the BBC's Abdul-Jalil Abdurasulov that he believes Ukraine is containing more powerful Russian forces.
13: The war is going to become even more technological. It's now spread into every domain, space, cyberspace, air, sea, land, even underground. Automation and the use of robots will increase. Even an ordinary weapon will have an AI-based control system to enhance its uses. But we should not rule out conventional weapons like tanks. Right now, both Russia and Ukraine are racing to develop defense systems to protect armored vehicles. If someone succeeds, it will again change battlefield tactics, just like when drones were first introduced.
14: Question about your sacking. What was the cause of your conflict with the Mikhailo Fedorov, who was the Minister of Defense at that time?
13: We didn't have a conflict. We had disagreements on how to finance the needs of the army. The problem was that when procuring weapons, the Minister of Defense gave preference to certain types of drones, while ignoring the overall needs of the military. As a result, there was an imbalance in supplying the army, and we had shortages of unmanned ground vehicles and other things we needed at the front.
14: Well, let's talk about the battles that you commanded. Let's start with the Kursk operation. Looking back at it, do you think that operation was a success or a failure?
13: What do you mean a failure? How could it be a failure?
14: Well, because the Ukrainian troops were pretty much fully pushed back to the same positions where they were earlier, so they lost everything that they gained.
13: You need to understand that the Kursk operation was a necessity. If you remember the summer of 2024, Russian forces were pushing along the entire front line. They outnumbered us 6-1 in some places. So we chose the weakest spot in our enemy's lines and launched an operation into the Russian region of Kursk.
14: What legacy do you think you're leaving behind yourself?
13: The main criteria is how much land has Russia occupied. For example, during the first 6 months of this year, Russia seized in total 61 square kilometers. It shows that the front line has stabilized. You should not forget that Russia overpowers us in everything. But thanks to our attacks, mid-range strikes, deep strikes, we were able to reduce this ratio. At the same time, with the help of new technologies, we began inflicting greater losses on our enemy. Right now, Russian losses exceed ours by up to 6 times. We've broken their ability to launch offensive operations because they've suffered so many losses.
14: How can you end this war? Can a military path lead to peace?
13: Of course, all wars end at some point, and they're ended by politicians through negotiations. But negotiations are based on results on the battlefield. The role of the army is definitive. You can have talks from a weak position while losing at the front, or you can talk with the other side on equal terms when your adversary is suffering serious losses.
15: Many people in Europe are concerned that the Russian aggression may extend into the neighboring countries. What can European nations learn from the Ukrainian experience?
13: They must start preparing in every field. Prepare the army, acquire modern weapons, follow new trends happening here. Prepare the population for tough challenges they will face if there is a war. Prepare your economy. Prepare your land for combat activities. Prepare powerful air defense systems. And lose all illusions that a war will not happen.
5: Oleksandr Syrsky, there, Kyiv's former commander-in-chief, in conversation with the BBC's Abdujalil Abdurasulov. You're listening to Newsday from the BBC World Service with Rob Young in London and Anne Soy in Nairobi. One of the main stories this morning is the number of new people diagnosed with dementia is predicted to double by 2050, with an explosion in demand for care, according to a major international study. The lead author of the study is Dr. Ashley Vella.
16: For the first time in history, we're seeing a large number of people living into the older age groups. And so these estimates are based on population aging alone, but they are assuming a stable incident rate, so a stable risk. What we can do in order to reduce this risk is by increasing the level of education, by reducing smoking rates, watching our alcohol consumption, exercising, and sleeping well.
5: That interview coming up later in the program. And the International Monetary Fund says that many of the world's biggest economies have shown surprising resilience in the face of ongoing wars in the Middle East. Time now for some sports news with Isaac Fennin.
17: Yeah, women's football is on course to become a billion-dollar industry, but many professional players are earning low wages, working on insecure contracts and experiencing rising psychological stress. These are new findings from a survey of more than 800 footballers by the Players Union FIFPro. We're going to hear from the head of research and development for women's football at FIFPro a little bit later on in the programme. In men's football, the Champions League returns. 9 matches to look forward to on Tuesday. Some of the highlights: Atletico Madrid hosting Manchester United, who go into the match in a pretty poor run of form. Barcelona are in Turkey to face Galatasaray, and Arsenal will host the French side Lille. In Saudi Arabia, Cristiano Ronaldo scored for Al Nassr as they won in the Asian Champions League, but their match against the Uzbek side Neftchi Fergana was delayed for an hour as Saudi Arabia's civil defence issued a security warning. And a Michael Jordan jersey that he wore in the 1998 NBA Finals for the Chicago Bulls has been sold for $14 million at auction. It's believed to be the second most expensive sports jersey ever sold, behind Babe Ruth's New York Yankees baseball shirt, which was bought for $24.12 million.
4: And if you want to buy the jumper that Isaac Fallon is wearing to read the sport today...
17: Listen, I will put a... I'll deliver you a price. Just send me a message.
4: A couple of pennies, maybe. Isaac, thank you. Talk to you again a bit later on. We're going to head to the business desk in Singapore now, speak to Archana Shukla about that story about global growth forecasts released by the International Monetary Fund. The world economy holding up, perhaps surprisingly well, given the energy shock from the war in Iran.
18: Absolutely, Rob. And, you know, the IMF is saying that possibly the world now is better prepared or knows how to deal with the vagaries of a war like this better than it did 6 months ago. And, you know, it is coming at the time when, you know, energy crisis actually has been a major impact, bringing up prices for everybody around the world. The central banks and the governments have been burdened with increasing import costs. But at the same time, the energy flows have actually found their way. They've, you know, proved to be more flexible and enduring. Oil from the Middle East has found newer channels to move to the world, and other sources of oil have also been found by economies, let's say, in the Asia. The other aspect was trade, which, you know, with two of the biggest trade allies, US and China, not, you know, reducing their trade parameters, the trade with the third countries that they do, so US with other allies and China with other allies, have somehow made up for the lost business between two of the biggest economies, US and China. And that somewhere is bringing in, you know, this aspect of more resilience in the global economy rather than fear. So what we are seeing the IMF do is they are reversing the downgrades for economic growth for most of the economies, saying that they would, you know, they're expected to slow down by less than what was previously forecasted. Obviously, not true for those directly affected by the war. There, the downgrades have come in quite steep. We were talking about the Saudi, you know, Saudi Arabia earlier. Their economy is expected to contract by about 3.3%. So those affected directly by the war certainly are not in a good place.
4: And it talked about the investment boom in artificial intelligence helping the economy also.
18: Absolutely. You know, that the IMF says is like an opposing force. So there is the energy crisis. There is the trade crisis. But on the other side, we are seeing increased investments in artificial intelligence, which is somewhere balancing out growth for some of the economies like the United States, countries in Asia, even UK. But then that's also where uncertainty comes in. When will these AI investments reap profit? And what if it stops coming in? So that's the question. And that's the uncertainty the economy will have to deal with.
4: Archana Shukla in Singapore. Thank you. And Anna, the IMF's also been talking about the number of large, rich countries, France among them, not doing enough to reduce the amount of money that they're borrowing to spend on public services.
19: We may get a better sense later in the day, as France today is discussing, the parliament at least, is due to discuss the national budget. And money for education will no doubt be at the forefront of many minds. The country has seen many days of protests from students angry about the state of their schools and financing for their teachers. Let's now speak to the BBC's Hugh Schofield, who's in Paris. And Hugh, just tell us where you are and what you can see around you.
20: Well, I'm in the middle of Paris on the street just of the Place de la République outside a lycée called Lycée Turgot, and it's a lycée which is once again being blockaded. I have to say that the number of lycées being blockaded is going down, and we had to hunt around to find one this morning that was being blockaded, but here we've got the same scene that we've had many times over the last few weeks. About 100 or so students in front, the one with the mega horn. They're doing a bit of dancing in the streets to block traffic, but it's all pretty good-humoured. Later they'll be joining the demonstration, which will be held in Paris, one of many across the country, pushing their demands again for more money for education.
19: You mentioned the lycées there, that's equivalent to high schools around the world. And what are the expectations from the parliament today? Is the government able to provide a solution that will see, the end of the protests?
20: Well, I don't think anyone seriously expects that, because there is no money to give, at least not on the scale that the more hardline students' unions are demanding. They're demanding 10 billion euros in the budget extra for education, and the budget is all about cutting. Today is not a crucial day for the budget. It's got a long passage through Parliament. It's going to be discussed and amended, and quite possibly at the end of the day we'll have a repeat of what we had last year and the year before, which is that there's a crisis. Remember, the government does not have a majority in Parliament, and it's constantly having to make deals with the other parties, who are constantly threatening to bring down the government and vote a motu of censure. It's quite possible at the end of all this, the government will simply have to say, right, we're going to bypass Parliament, we're going to introduce our budget by decree, and too bad. That's quite possible. Certainly, the chances of a constructive debate leading to a compromise budget, including some increased payment for education, I think is most unlikely, especially given the fact that there are elections coming up in a few months' time, and whatever is agreed now may well be undone in a few months' time when a new government comes in.
19: And we can hear some sounds in the background. What are they chanting?
20: I didn't hear what they were doing just then, but it's basically the same old stuff, anti-Macron, anti-police, anti the RN, that's the Rassemblement National. I mean, they're all quite, it's quite political here, but it's actually a very, very low-key demonstration here that they have. There's no risk of a fire or anything like that. And I think there is a feeling across the country that the movement is beginning to lose its momentum. And today's a bit of a test day to see if enough people can come out on the streets to revive the movement, because there are school holidays approaching at the end of the week, and that's for 2 weeks during which the government will be able to take a bit of a breather and say to itself, oh, maybe now this is all beginning to come to an end.
19: Hugh Scofield on the streets of Paris there. Many thanks for joining us. This is Newsday.
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0: says violence against women and girls in Iraq is widespread. We'll get more on that report after this news.
1: BBC News with Emily Thomas. A major international study of dementia is predicting the number of new people diagnosed with the condition will double by 2050 to more than 24 million annually. It says demand for care will explode and that women will be disproportionately affected. There have been renewed Russian aerial attacks across Ukraine overnight. In Kyiv, at least two people were killed. In the northeastern city of Kharkiv, large-scale attacks left three dead. Ukraine's former commander-in-chief has told the BBC that Russia's ability to advance has been broken and so the front line has been stabilised. Oleksandr Sirsky says Russian losses are up to six times those of Ukraine. Bulgaria's prime minister says two more ships have been struck by drones off the Black Sea coast. Ruman Radev said one sank and the other, a Ukrainian-owned vessel, was hit by three drones. As the war in the Middle East continues to disrupt supplies of energy, the International Monetary Fund says the world economy has shown surprising resilience. It's reversed the downgrades given to many major economies at the start of the Iran war. The international airport in the Saudi capital remains closed until at least Saturday, and airlines have suspended flights amid continuing attacks by Yemen's Houthi rebels on Riyadh. France is bracing for another day of national protests over poor conditions at high schools, with marches and demonstrations in several cities. The protests started last month. Pope Leo will go into hospital on Tuesday for surgery to remove a lump found on his lung. The Pope himself has announced the news last Sunday. And the actor R.J. Mitty, best known for his role as Walt Jr. in the award-winning television series Breaking Bad, has died. He was 34. World News from the BBC.
2: Thank you, Emily, for that summary of the news. Hello, you're with Newsday from the BBC World Service, from Nairobi with Anne Soy, and from London with me, Rob Young. This half hour, we're going to talk about that major international study predicting what's going to happen to cases of dementia.
0: And we are also focusing on the meeting of the International Monetary Fund that is underway. The total economic cost of dementia estimated to be over $55 billion, projected to rise to over $118 by 2040. Mind-blowing figures, Rob. And talking about money, we will focus on how much women footballers are paid at a time when their game is now worth billions. We'd love your comments on that. Our number is +44 77 86 20 50 85.
2: Well, let's get to that study that's predicted the number of people who will be diagnosed with dementia will double by the year 2050. The study, which examined the health of 18 countries' populations, found that women are disproportionately at risk. The lead author of the study is Dr. Ashley Vella. I spoke to her from Sydney in Australia and asked her about this forecast that the number of cases is going to hit 25 million a year globally by 2050.
3: Well, these estimates are based on the aging population. So for the first time in history, we're seeing a large number of people living into the older age groups. And so these estimates are based on population aging alone, but they are assuming a stable incident rate, so a stable risk. What we can do in order to reduce this risk is by increasing the level of education, by reducing smoking rates, watching our alcohol consumption, exercising, and sleeping well.
2: That's good to hear that we can do something to try to ward it off. But you're saying that the dramatic rise is purely a mechanical result, really, of more of us living longer.
3: Yes. But the really interesting fact about these results is at our research center, we have this consortium with a large number of low and middle income country participants. And so within those regions, they are seeing a very steep increase in population aging. And so it is driving for this statistic.
2: Now, one of the things you say in the report is that women are more likely to be affected than men. Why is that?
3: Well, women are more likely to be at risk. And it seems to be a multitude of factors. There is no one

0: definitive course. It seems to be several areas of research that are looking into this. And I think it's an interplay between environmental and biological factors. So, well, social environmental factors, the women that we see living to these older ages that we've currently conducted estimates on, they didn't have a large opportunity for education and for career opportunities. And so that has something to play into it. Where there's also been some research within the area that's shown menopause and also cardiovascular risk factors that seem to be interplaying here. In particular, women have two X chromosomes and men have an X and a Y. And so potentially maybe the X chromosome is interacting with the APOE gene. And that is, the APOE gene has been linked to increased risk of dementia. With early menopause, estrogen seems to be a neuroprotective factor. And so when people go into menopause, you see that steep decline. And it's so that might be interplaying there. But there are several lines of inquiry, and we do not have a single cause.
1: So it's still the menopause might make women more at risk of dementia rather than that it actually does.
0: Yes, that has been linked in several papers.
1: You mentioned before that people should exercise, they should have a healthy diet, that kind of thing. What else should we be doing to try to ward off the risk of dementia?
0: Well, the Lancet Commission reported 14 risk factors that could help improve or could be modified to reduce dementia risk. If we were able to eliminate these 14 risk factors, it would reduce dementia cases by 45%. That's amazing. So within these 14 risk factors, there's like obesity, and there is also like hearing and vision loss. Social connection is also a really big risk factor that has been linked within our center. In particular, our Center for Healthy Brain Aging is conducting a Maintain Your Brain trial, which is a dementia prevention trial. And so that's currently underway within Australia, and hopefully with a bit of funding can go globally.
1: So what does that mean? Does that mean keeping a brain active, keeping it engaged when you age, when you give up work maybe?
0: Yes, so it's keeping your brain active throughout the lifespan. So dementia is a lifelong progressive disease in the sense of the risk factors that we have in middle age and in education in early adulthood all contribute to developing dementia later on in life. And so we need to be preventing dementia right from early ages in order to stop this 24 million people getting diagnosed with dementia in 2050.
1: Right, that's fascinating. So you can do something, maybe you should be doing something about it in your 20s or your 30s. It's not something you should put off until you're in your 60s or 70s.
0: No, exactly right. You should be doing stuff now in order to prevent dementia later on.
1: What about drug therapies? Could drug treatments allow people who are developing dementia in later life to just live a much healthier life?
0: There are extraordinary colleagues of mine that are looking into drug therapy. So while we do not have one solution at the minute, there are many people working on this, and I remain hopeful that we will find a solution. However, prevention, I think, will always have a place. These estimates really are to help guide policy and prevention planning. And so while, yes, drugs may cure a disease, they cannot be the only solution. We need to work together as a community and a global community to prevent dementia.
1: Dr. Ashley Vellaver speaking to us from Sydney in Australia.
2: Violence against women and girls in Iraq is widespread but underreported, according to the UN experts. Human rights campaigners say that the government needs to do more to protect survivors who are left with little redress and protection. For incidents of sexual violence, there are no official figures. The BBC has been to the Iraqi capital, Baghdad, to speak to women who say family and social pressures have discouraged them from speaking out, but now they have decided to break their silence. With this special report, here is the BBC's Arabic's Sally Nabil. and some listeners may find details in this piece distressing.
3: We've come to Baghdad to meet women who have survived various forms of sexual violence. It's not an easy job. Women are quite reluctant to speak up.
4: Speaking out carries a real risk. Social taboo, family shame, and the system accused of failing to deliver justice.
3: We are going to meet a lady who has an appalling story to tell us about sexual assault within the family. In order to talk to us, she required anonymity, and it took us really a lot of time and effort to convince her to agree.
4: Amal, not her real name, says her daughter was raped by her own father nearly 5 years ago. The girl was a minor then. We've taken out many of the graphic details to protect the family's privacy.
5: He came straight in and locked the door. He took out his gun and told her, "No one will hear you if I kill you."
4: After hearing her daughter's account, Amal says she rushed to report it to the police. The mother showed me medical documents, including DNA evidence, which support her account. Amal still gets shivers when she explains how her decision to take legal action has come with a heavy price.
5: He called a family member right in front of me and told him, "If the police arrest me, wash off our disgrace."
4: What did he mean by wash off our disgrace?
5: That is so that the medical examination report would not come out and the assault would not be proven. An honor killing it would be.
4: She tells me the court case is still open and the father is on the run. In recent months, a number of videos went viral on social media featuring apparent public attacks on women. "Get out," screams a lady in one of these videos as she tries to grab a man out of his car in a busy Baghdad street. She claims he was exposing himself and making obscene remarks. Women are often too scared to contact the authorities. They have no confidence their complaints will be taken seriously in a society that usually blames the victim.
6: The number of women who are requesting...
4: Earlier this year, prominent women's rights activist Yanar Muhammad was killed by gunmen in front of her house in Baghdad.
6: Minor marriages, severe abuse.
4: She was a vocal critic of gender-based discrimination. No one has been charged with her killing. Other activists are now worried their safety is on the line too.
7: "I've received death threats. I've also been threatened by acid attacks and subjected to online slur campaign using fabricated photos."
4: Sarah tries to help survivors document online cases of alleged abuse. We sit in her living room as she scrolls her Instagram page full of videos filmed by women who complain about being subjected to sexual abuse and harassment.
7: "Publishing these videos has started to serve these women justice. It's a means to shame the harasser and also a piece of evidence in case the woman decides to sue him. We need a law. We need a deterrent."
4: So far this year, Iraq's government says it has received around 300 reports of sexual harassment. The real number is likely to be much higher. We put some of the accusations we've heard to Miqdad Miri, the spokesman for the Ministry of Interior.
8: "Many cases never reach the police because of society, customs and traditions."
4: I tell him we heard some testimonies from women who said that security forces are sometimes involved in cases of harassment.
8: "It is very limited. I don't deny that it happens, but it's extremely limited. We have strict oversight of this issue."
4: Iraq is a country where conservative tribes are influential, militant groups are active, and some political parties have a strict religious agenda. Many mindsets are far from being able to recognize the impact of these violations, and championing women's rights at the moment can hardly be a priority.
2: The BBC's Sally Nabil reporting, and she joins us now live from Cairo. Such a difficult listen, Sally, from your report, you know, difficult accounts there. How common are cases like these?
3: Actually, it's pretty common from what I've seen and what I've heard, though there are no exact statistics released to give us an accurate scale of sexual violence against women. But we were first drawn to the story by a few shocking videos on social media, and I felt that there is something going behind the scenes, something that is untold. So the more we started digging into this story, the more we contacted lawyers and female activists, who led us to many cases of women who suffered rape, who suffered harassment and various forms of abuse. I could definitely tell that there is a lot going under the apparently quiet surface, but women are not in a position yet to speak publicly about it because of the shame that comes with it, because of the lack of confidence they have in the official system. So they feel that there is a lot to pay if they manage to break their silence and talk about what happens.
2: Is social media then providing that outlet, the platform for them to bring out these stories?
3: Yes, absolutely, absolutely. I mean, it's their only window where they can speak at the moment without being recognized by their families, because a woman might not post a video herself, but she can post it to some activists like Sarah, the lady we talked to send it on her behalf. Maybe she's trying to put some pressure on society to act and take or follow the path of accountability, although this is not a possibility at the moment, because as we've heard, a lot of cases go underreported. They do not reach the authorities. And one of the ladies I remember telling me, even the police officers, they don't see sexual harassment, for example, as a big thing. They just see it as an everyday occurrence that people can live with. So that's the real dilemma here, is that many ladies do not only fear being shamed by their families, but they also do not have much faith in the official system.
2: And the fact that these stories are now beginning to come out, either on social media or through reports like yours, do you think this is what could change things? Could attitudes like the one that you're just talking about change?
3: This is what many people are hoping for, honestly. It's journalism on one hand. It's the really brave effort made by a few women activists inside Iraq on the other hand, though they are taking a lot of risk for that. As we've heard, we've had an activist being killed in association with her work in supporting women's rights and defending women who are victims of abuse. We also have activists like Sarah, who can barely leave her house now because of constant death threats she's getting, as she has told us. So it's a big risk, but a lot of people I've talked to believe that if you keep silent, nothing is going to change, so that you have to keep breaking the walls to get the voices of these ladies heard.
2: Indeed. Many thanks for your report and for speaking to us. Sally Nabil there.
1: B.W. Bokri, listening in Freetown in Sierra Leone, says the international community has long since forgotten about the instability in Iraq, the same in Sudan. The cries of thousands of innocent women and girls, he says, have fallen on deaf ears. Thank you very much indeed for your message. You are listening to Newsday from the BBC World Service. Reminder of our main headlines. The number of new people diagnosed with dementia is predicted to double by 2050, with an explosion in demand for care, according to a major international study. And Kyiv's former commander-in-chief has told the BBC that Russia has sustained such heavy casualties that its troops are unable to launch major offensives. Let's call your sport headlines now. Here's Isaac.
9: So women's football is due to become a billion-dollar industry, but despite this, challenges remain, according to a survey of 800 players by the players' union, FIFPro. Average monthly pay varies depending on where you're playing. In North America, players can earn on average between $6,500 to just $4,000, but in Africa, America, that goes down to just $480. Joining us on the line is Frankie Brown, who's head of strategy and research at Women's Football at FIFPro. Frankie, just give us a snapshot of what else this study found.
10: Hi, Isaac. Thanks for having me on. I think from our side, this is the last time we did a global employment report like this was in 2017. So it's almost a decade ago and I was still playing at that point in time. And if you told me that the industry would be in the place it is now 10 years ago, I wouldn't have believed you. So I think what we can see is that there's been an enormous economic boom in the last 10 years. But as you mentioned, this progress is not necessarily universal and many of the players are still experiencing uncertainty within their careers. For me, the findings themselves of this report come down to sort of three things. And that's three things that the players themselves talked about over and over again in the interviews that we did as part of this project. And the first one is that fair wage. So players need to have a wage that means that they don't need to work alongside it so that it can be their full-time profession. Within that, they also need to be paid on time. That is certainly an issue that we see across the board is that timely payment. The second is that full-time contracts. So not all players are paid full-time for 12 months of the year. Often players are just paid for the 9-month season and then it stops. So then they need to either budget for that period that they don't have any wage coming in or they need to get a second job. Within that sort of contract, we really need the players to have written contracts, which is another thing that we see as a bit of a disparity across the board, because written contracts means that they have the sort of rights and the legal side of things behind them to protect themselves. The third thing, just finally from the sort of global findings, is just that those workplace conditions that sort of protect and respect and value the players is incredibly important. And under that sort of chapter, we look at workload, both playing too much and playing too little is an issue. In particular in Africa, there is not enough football played. Staff is another issue. We asked the players if they had enough staff at their club teams and there was it was mixed. And then the final one is mental health support. So that was another finding that we've seen within this report, that players that are considering leaving the game early are citing psychological stress as one of the reasons, which is a huge issue, across the board.
9: And briefly, Frankie, we see in men's football, there's always a disparity in terms of those who have the money and those who don't have the money. Do you think that women's football is on the same path?
10: I think it is a little bit like that right now. I don't think that the path is set in stone. I don't think that it can't change. I also think that in a competitive sporting environment, you're always going to have a little bit of that, because there's always going to be the sort of top clubs and the top leagues that can invest more, and that's almost inevitable. But what we really want to see is that sort of global minimum standards to kind of so that the other nations are not left behind. So that it doesn't turn into the men's game, really.
9: Frankie, really, really appreciate you joining us. That's Frankie Brown, Head of Strategy and Research for Women's Football at FIFPro. Really interesting topic. There's more on that story at the BBC Sport website.
1: There's more on it now. And what do you make of what she was saying there?
2: Very legitimate concerns there, because it's easy to talk about the big money, but you know, we're talking about elite players, right? What about before they get there, what happens? And also for women, the reality that, you know, some will be thinking about starting families, how do they balance?
9: Yeah, I mean, that's actually a really interesting part of this survey, that found that half the respondents considered leaving the game earlier because they wanted to start a family. There's actually a piece on the BBC Sport website done by some of our sports correspondents correspondent speaking to a different sport, England's greatest netball player, Jeeva Mentor, and she's talking about her story of freezing her eggs and how she used that as an insurance policy to allow her to continue to compete at the highest level without sacrificing that desire to start a family. So yeah, it's definitely a topic that is pretty high on the BBC sport agenda.
1: Isaac, thank you very much indeed. We will check out the website. You've told us to go there twice. We will. Thank you. We are watching a live feed of the Vatican. Nothing much to play you, I'm afraid. A gentle breeze, Lee, our studio manager, tells me is all we can hear. And we're looking at that because Pope Leo is going to go into hospital today for surgery. The Pope announced the news on Sunday saying that a nodule had been found growing on his lung. We can speak now to Claire Gian Grave, the Vatican correspondent for the Religion News Service, based in Rome. Welcome to the programme. What do we know about what the Pope is about to undergo?
11: Well, obviously we don't know that much except what you said. There is a localized nodule in his lung. He will be treated at the Gemelli Hospital in Rome, which only recently had another pope come and stay there to be hospitalized and cured for issues that also had to do with lungs. So this is a bit of a deja vu for many of us Vatican reporters. But speaking to doctors, we hear that this is not only very common in men, particularly at his age, but also we don't know if the nodule is cancerous. And it seems to be some sort of preventive action on the part of his surgeons to make sure that the Pope is fit to travel to South America in only 3 to 4 weeks.
1: By announcing this news, as he did to a crowd gathered for his weekly blessing, it does give a sense of openness about the Pope's health. But does the Vatican tend to be open about the health?
11: No, we have a saying here, in fact, that the Pope is perfectly fine until he's dead. The Vatican tends to be very careful about disclosing information regarding the medical history and information regarding popes, even as popes not only are elected at a pretty advanced age, but then tend to live a very long time. That is, as we've seen in other parts of society. But we've asked the Vatican spokesperson for more information, and he told us that there were no symptoms leading up to this discovery. It was part of routine checks that the Pope underwent, and that fits with nodules, which, according to doctors that I spoke to, don't really lead to any particular symptoms and are usually just discovered during occasional scans and routine checks.
1: Do we have any idea how long the Pope will be in hospital for?
11: Well, we know that the Vatican has announced that all of his public audiences will be cancelled until the 20th, so we can count about a week. That is a little longer than one might expect, but because it's the Pope, they might want to be extra careful and make sure that all checks and all the data and everything is fine. Again, because he does have very important travel, about 2 weeks in Latin America, a bit of a homecoming for him as he returns to Peru just in the beginning of November. So making sure that everything is all right, that he has recovered well.
1: Thank you very much indeed. That's Claire Gian Grave there, the Vatican correspondent for the Religion News Service, joining us from Rome. And that is it for this edition of Newsday. From Anne, myself, Rob, in London, our team in Nairobi also, thanks very much for listening. Have a great day.
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16: 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It's KQED San Francisco and KQEI North Highland Sacramento. 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
13: Coming up on the Arts Hour with me, Nikki Beatty, the last big movie star in the world, Tom Cruise, on his latest film, Digger. And we'll hear from its multiple Oscar-winning Mexican director, Alejandro González Iñárritu. We'll hear also from proud Punjabi and Indian superstar singer Diljit Dosanjh as he rocks London's biggest stadium. And Oscar-winning actor Catherine Zeta-Jones tells us about reclaiming her Welsh accent in the new TV series Kill Jackie. Also on the show, Gonzo journalist John Ronson talks about his latest book, The Castle, the Oscar-winning screenwriter Kali Khoury on adapting Thelma and Louise into a stage musical, and my conversation with Sudanese-Russian director Susanna Mirghani. We'll be talking about her disturbing yet beautiful film, Cotton Queen. All that and more coming up on the Arts Hour.
17: BBC News with Emily Thomas. A major international study of dementia has predicted that by 2050, the number of new people diagnosed with the condition will double and demand for care will explode. The research by the Centre for Healthy Ageing in Australia found that by the middle of this century, the world will see more than 24 million cases of dementia annually. The study's co-author, Professor Henry Brodaty, says women will be disproportionately affected.
18: In years gone by, is women had less education, they had less opportunity to be engaged in occupations which were intellectually demanding and therefore built up cognitive reserve. On the biological side, it may be that women have more of the toxic protein called the amyloid beta protein in the brain. And amyloid beta protein is the main culprit for Alzheimer's disease, and the new treatments now available are targeting that protein.
17: Ukraine's former commander-in-chief has told the BBC that his country has broken Russia's ability to advance and so stabilised the front line. General Alexander Sirsky spoke to our correspondent Abdujalil Abdulrasulov.
19: Russian losses are up to six times higher than Ukrainian losses thanks to new technologies and tactics used by Kyiv, General Sirsky claims. He believes that because of such heavy casualties, Moscow's troops are simply unable to launch major offensives now. According to General Sirsky, for the first 6 months of this year, the total gain of Russian forces in Ukraine was 61 square kilometers. General Sirsky argues that success on the battlefield will bring peace negotiations closer and allow Kyiv to hold talks with Moscow on equal terms.
17: As the war in the Middle East continues to disrupt energy supplies, the International Monetary Fund says the world economy has shown surprising resilience. In its latest global forecast, the economic watchdog says that the world may be learning to cope better with these global shocks. Bulgaria's prime minister says two more ships have been struck by drones off the Black Sea coast. Speaking at a government meeting, Ruman Radev said one of the ships sank. Mr. Radev said he would speak to the head of NATO later on Tuesday.
20: The Republic of Bulgaria is conducting an emergency search and rescue operation for a ship in distress in the Black Sea. According to the crew, the ship was struck by three aerial drones, hits that impacted both the deck and the hull. Border police rescued the entire crew, seven Ukrainian citizens and eight Azerbaijani nationals.
17: Although it's unclear whether Russia was behind the attack, the government in Sofia has summoned Moscow's ambassador for a meeting. You're listening to the latest world news from the BBC. The international airport in the Saudi capital remains closed until at least Saturday, and airlines have suspended flights amid continuing attacks by Yemen's Houthis on Riyadh. Late on Monday, the Iran-backed group said they'd targeted the airport with a ballistic missile, while the Saudi military says it's destroyed a missile fired towards Riyadh. France is bracing for another day of national protests over poor conditions at high schools, with marches and demonstrations in several cities. The protests, which are backed by unions and far-left politicians, started last month and have led to widespread school closures and violent clashes. Around 7,000 people have been arrested so far. The actor R.J. Mitty, best known for his role in the award-winning television series Breaking Bad, has died. He was 34. The cause of death was not disclosed. From Los Angeles, here's Regan Morris.
21: R.J. Mitty played the son of Bryan Cranston's leading man, Walter White, on the Emmy-winning series Breaking Bad. As Walter White Jr., or Flynn as he later wanted to be known, Mitty brought the experiences of living with cerebral palsy to a wide audience, playing the teenage son of a drug dealer.
0: You killed Uncle Hank! You killed him!
21: Mitty used his fame to champion the rights of disabled people. In a statement, his representative said the actor drew from his own experiences to bring authenticity to the role, while using his platform to challenge stereotypes and promote greater representation for people with disabilities.
17: Hollywood analysts say the latest Tom Cruise film, Digger, is on course to lose $245 million, one of the biggest losses in film history. It's projected to make losses similar to those sustained by John Carter and The Marvels, currently the most expensive film flops of all time. Digger received generally poor reviews. World News from the BBC.
5: Hello and welcome to the Arts Hour from the BBC World Service. I'm Nikki Beatty, bringing you a gloriously extravagant lineup of interviewees, maybe some cultural enlightenment with the best global arts and culture conversation from across the BBC and beyond. Coming up in a moment, the last big movie star in the world, Tom Cruise, on his latest film, Digger. And we'll hear from its multiple Oscar-winning Mexican director, Alejandro González Iñárritu. Oscar-winning actor Catherine Zeta-Jones tells us about reclaiming her Welsh accent in the new TV series Kill Jackie. And proud Punjabi, Indian superstar singer Diljit Dosanjh rocks London's biggest stadium. Also on the show, Gonzo journalist John Ronson talks about his latest book, The Castle. And the Oscar-winning screenwriter Kali Khoury on adapting Thelma and Louise into a stage musical. That's not all, though. My guests on today's Arts Hour are the Sudanese-Russian director, Susanna Mirghani. We'll be talking about her latest film, Cotton Queen, later in the show. And here with me in the Arts Hour studio, with her cultural critic's hat on, we welcome back Hannah Flint. Hannah, before we hear from Tom Cruise, have you got a cultural highlight that you want to recommend, something that you want to share with the world from this week?
22: I have been really enjoying Lanterns, the DC small screen adaptation of the comic book. It's on HBO Max. The season finale was this week as it follows Jon Stewart, played by Aaron Pierre. I think the whole show, which really grounds the superhero story within the cultural, social and political environment in which it's really makes it stand out as a superhero piece.
5: I think he is a phenomenal actor.
22: So good.
5: And he's a movie star, and there's a difference between the two sometimes. Speaking of which, once in a while, Tom Cruise stars in films that I get really, really excited to see. Well, he's done it twice. Once in Paul Thomas Anderson's superb Magnolia, and now in Iñárritu's Digger. The Mission Impossible franchise, Top Guns, and other great movie fare that he's played roles in are less interesting to me, but maybe not to you and the other cinema goers who've made his movies earn nearly $13 billion US dollars in worldwide box office. Digger is directed by the multiple Oscar-winning Mexican filmmaker Alejandro González Iñárritu. We'll hear from him in a moment. And because we've been asked to keep Digger's secret, here's all I can really tell you. The film follows a powerful oil tycoon who triggers a catastrophic environmental disaster and then desperately tries to convince the world that he can save it.
23: Mr. President, 55 minutes ago, my company informed me of the explosion on our rig,
24: causing massive water displacement and triggering a tsunami.
23: Models estimate casualties in the hundreds of thousands.
25: Now Digger here got us into this mess, and Digger's gonna dig us out.
5: Here's Tom Cruise talking to the BBC's Graham Norton about the central character, Digger.
26: He's outrageous. He's unpredictable. He says things that I guess some people might think and never say. Some people that go, I never thought to say that. please don't say that. I can't even believe he said that. He is an outrageous character. He's this crazy billionaire who makes a horrible mistake and almost destroys the world as we know it.
27: Yeah.
26: So it's just this timeless story about power, greed, ego, framed in a very timely manner by Alejandro Iñárritu. He's a brilliant filmmaker. He's like I've always wanted to work with him. I have like this 10-minute monologue. It's all one take. It's just one shot.
2: Wow. Which is...
26: One show is so fun. As an actor, you're like going, oh, please. Please.
3: I feel like it's been a while since we've seen you do, like, a big acting part like this. Was it lovely to get back to?
26: Oh, my gosh. Look, I've never read a movie like this. I've never seen a character like this in film. I've never read it. I mean, any actor, it's like one of these moments you're just going, I've never seen it in film before. You would love it.
3: Because, you know, Digger talks a lot.
26: I know. There's like, that 10-minute monologue. Yeah, is just
3: but it was an extraordinary amount to learn. You know, because as a film actor, you don't normally have to learn pages and pages of dialogue.
26: A lot of films I make are pages and pages. It's you look at Rain Man, you look at Jerry Maguire, or Risky Business, or Collateral, the language of the movies and the rhythm of the film. So it's a part of it. And so I don't find learning lines hard or anything. It's not like you sit down and learn the lines. You all know this. We're finding our voices, you know, as we're writing, as we're doing it. I like absorbing everyone's the ideas, and then you just, it's a beautiful exploration. So learning the lines is the easiest thing. It's actually, it's like, okay, it's kind of like, it's just mechanical, but it really is the beauty of finding the rhythm.
4: Yeah.
26: You know that, and what you do, it's finding that rhythm.
5: Tom Cruise and Digger also stars Riz Ahmed, John Goodman, Sandra Hüller, and Jesse Plemons. Here's director Alejandro González Iñárritu speaking with ABC Radio National's The Screen Show about what spurred him and his fellow screenwriter to make Digger, a film with an ecological message.
6: Sabina Berman and I that start this story, I think we start seeing what was happening in the Arctic. I visited the Arctic 2 times and the Antarctic 1 time, and I was seeing this thing where we are heading in our human behavior beyond the political and the climate. I was interested in our conception of nature. But this film is not about the nature out there. It's about the human nature, that we are detached from nature as if we were different from it, and how blind we are thinking that our insatiable greed and ignorance about that we're heading. So I was interested about that, because this system of the fossil fuels has been around for so many years, and we all know where we are heading, and on despite of that, we are still captured in that narrative that we have been told, as the tobacco was at some point, you know. So that's for me striking, how rational beings, we are so driven by our emotional beings. You know, it's just a lot of emotions, and people is fragmented, not able to see something that is so, so clearly true, science true, you know.
5: Alejandro González Iñárritu talking about Digger. And before that, we heard from Tom Cruise, the star of the film. Sadly, the film has flopped at the box office. I was genuinely excited to see the film because I'm a huge admirer of Iñárritu's films. However, it is difficult to talk about Digger properly without revealing the two planes that the film exists on. You will rightly question what you're watching, I think, in the beginning, and the overblown, overwrought performances in some parts may later make sense. Iñárritu intends to pull the rug from beneath us. Hannah Flint is our cultural critic on today's Arts Hour. Keeping Digger's secret, what did you make of the film?
7: Well, I am both a fan of Iñárritu and also Tom Cruise.
5: Okay.
7: But with Iñárritu, what I really love is the way that he builds worlds. In this one, we have a quite undersaturated, dystopian, sort of very theatrical space in which Digger kind of navigates the stage on which he's on. And the way that it seamlessly goes between each of those planes in the cinematography, in the light, in the kind of pacing of it, I think it's great. My issue is that as much as this world he's built, the soul within it of the narrative lacks a lot for me. I feel that this is a story about climate change that we've kind of seen before, not really offering her anything new. And certainly when you go between these two planes in which the film takes place, the second plane, a secondary plane,
22: didn't have enough in it to kind of warrant its existence.
5: Let's talk about the 10-minute monologue, first of all, and working it on a revolving stage. Much has been made of that in the sort of publicity drive leading up to the film being released. What did you think of that? This is Digger making that monologue.
22: They're really trying to push that to be a clip for Tom Cruise's Oscar nomination. Do you know what I mean? For your consideration, here is a 10-minute monologue delivered by...
5: Okay, let's talk about this for a minute. So Tom Cruise has never won a competitive Oscar. He's been nominated a few times. He did win an Oscar last year. But it was a lifetime contribution to cinema Oscar. Do you think he will be nominated?
22: I think he will. If you look at Iñárritu, who worked with Leonardo DiCaprio. Now, Leonardo DiCaprio...
5: That was on The Revenant.
22: On The Revenant. That... He had been nominated several times before but didn't win. But then he wins with The Revenant.
5: Yeah, but that was a phenomenal performance.
22: Yeah, I think Tom Cruise does do a very good performance.
5: He does good work.
22: He does very good work. And I certainly even, you know, he's got these eyes that really emote. And there's something in the way he performs that reminds me of his kind of Jerry Maguire, that kind of frenetic energy that he has. I just think that after doing so many... films that are action, that are blockbusters. He's kind of got to this point in his life, it's like, I won an Oscar. And who better a director to get than the director who secured Leonardo DiCaprio one? So I think he will get nominated.
5: Okay. I thought that the only character who lived in a believable range of acting and gurning in that film was Jesse Plemons. And he is always, to me, pitch perfect. Otherwise... I really found everything else hard work. Or somebody as amazing as Sandra Hüller just totally underutilized.
22: Well, this goes back to it being a vehicle for Tom Cruise. It's a Tom Cruise show. It's his circus and everyone else is supporting players.
5: Thank you on that note, Hannah. You're listening to The Arts Hour from the BBC World Service. The Welsh actor Catherine Zeta-Jones has won an Academy Award, a BAFTA, a Tony and 2 Screen Actors Guild Awards over her more than 40-year career. She won her Oscar for the role of Velma Kelly in the movie Chicago, has starred in the films Ocean's 12, The Mask of Zorro and Traffic, and can currently be seen playing Morticia Adams in the Netflix series Wednesday. Now... she's taken the lead in a new action thriller series, Kill Jackie, playing a glamorous art dealer whose dangerous past comes back to haunt her. And for the first time in her long career, she's speaking using her natural Welsh accent.
1: Do you ever get that feeling when things go bad? Like there's something much worse coming for you.
2: Well, you knew I wasn't always in art. What I used to do for a living was something I thought was far behind looks like it found me.
5: Here she is talking to Nuala McGovern.
2: I was an exec producer on the show as well, and so I said to my producers, look, the book was written for, it's a man-central character, set in America. We weren't shooting in America, so I said, right, I want to play a Welsh. Mm. And it was such a liberating thing for me as an actor, because it allowed me to not have that half of my brain figuring out what sounds I'm having to make, or whether I slip up and it doesn't sound true American or true Spanish or Scottish, whatever I was doing. And also character wise I could find so much like humor in the nuances of her, because she comes from the kind of the wrong side of the track in Wales. I was at the posh side, just to reiterate that. My mother would be very angry. I was from the posh side. But anyway, Jackie was not, and she, you know, she's lived a kind of dubious, kind of dysfunctional life, but it was wonderful.
15: Also, Elizabeth Taylor, you were quite fascinated with as a child, and you actually got to meet her.
2: I did. Well, for me, coming from Wales and wanting to be an actress, movies were never really on my radar. It was more theatre actors, but who, if you thought of an actress, it was Elizabeth Taylor. My mother had the magazines. And then I was in Annie, the musical, when I was 10. And after the show finished, I was the last cast before it finished at the Victoria Palace. Little Foxes came in with starring Elizabeth Taylor. And So I knew the stage door people. So for a matinee performance, I was in London to see another show. And I bought her some daffodils, our national flower, and I stood outside. And I remember saying to her, she said, "Oh, thank you, honey." And I said, "I'm from Wales." She went, "Oh my gosh." And then I said, she had sunglasses on. I said, "Can you take off your glasses so I can see your violet eyes?" And she said, "Oh, it's way too early in the morning for that, sweetheart." And it was about 3 in the afternoon. I kept, "What? All right." I met her.
15: How wonderful. I just love this idea of this little girl meeting a superstar who then becomes a superstar herself. You made headlines with that's a few weeks ago, perhaps now, when you talked about the term Nepo baby. Your children are Dylan and Karis. They're pursuing careers in entertainment. But you call the term Nepo baby or nepotism baby, to give it its full title, horrific. Why horrific?
2: Well, because children, they didn't ask for celebridom. They just came into the world. And I just speak from my own experience with my children. They've dealt with it profoundly well, with the intense attention thrown on them. I'm married to the ultimate Nepo baby. My husband was the son of Kirk Douglas, the son of Spartacus, you know?
15: Yes.
2: And he's done pretty good on his own.
15: I suppose people use that tag because they would feel that children of celebrities have advantages that other actors don't have.
2: No. Quite opposite. First of all, they have so much to prove, you know, that, oh, like you said, it's in your genes, it's in your blood. It's like, no, actually, I have a true passion and love of the craft. They don't, my kids have a zero desire for celebrity or fame. I mean, they've been brought up with that. It's the craft. It's the craft. And people lose sight of what we do. We're not just clothes horses walking down the street getting photographed. It all stems from a real passion and a commitment and, you know, a craft that we make sacrifices for.
4: Catherine Zeta-Jones and Kiljackie is streaming now on Amazon Prime Video. It's, in my opinion, decent time pass. That's what we say in India, time pass. But ultimately, it's not that original or memorable. But our critic and cultural commentator on today's Arts Hour isn't me, it's Hannah Flint. What are your thoughts on Kiljackie?
8: I only got around to watching one episode, and that was a bit of a chore to get through. I love Catherine Zeta-Jones in, as you know, what she's done on screen. Thelma Kelly is amazing. She's a great Morticia Adams. I liked her in American Sweethearts. Traffic, of course. And, you know, it's nice where I'm always a big fan of people that are able to do their regional accent. And so it's always good to hear her do that. But this one, it does feel like it's trying to achieve something akin to, like, Killing Eve, but not quite having the juice.
4: There will be a lot of people across the globe who didn't know what Catherine Zeta-Jones' real accent was. So I just wondered about any other current actors who've surprised you because they were so convincing. So, for example, when I realised that Margot Robbie was Australian, I got such a surprise when I first heard her in A Junket a few years ago.
8: I remember seeing Jurassic Park ages ago, and obviously then there was, like, Event Horizon, and I'm talking about Sam Neill here. I had no idea he was a Kiwi until much later. And then obviously he was very Kiwi in The Hunt for the Wilder People. But even more recently, Aaron Pierre, who the first thing I saw him in was The Underground Railroad.
4: Yes.
8: Which is set in kind of like slave era America. And he plays a kind of slave trying to escape. I had no idea that he was a boy from Croydon.
4: He is a great example. Well, because it's delicious, should we swap some opinions on the worst acting accents? I'll start, because we're bringing everything full circle, it seems, today, with Tom Cruise and his attempt at an Irish accent in Far and Away. Your turn.
8: Anne Hathaway in One Day doing a Yorkshire accent.
4: Don Cheadle as a Cockney in Ocean's 11.
8: Brian Tyree Henry as a Cockney in Bullet Train.
4: Okay, we won't go on or we'll be here all day. Let's talk about Nepo babies. Is it a bit of a reductive catch-all description? I mean, can it really be harder for the children of Michael Douglas and Catherine Zeta-Jones to get work in Hollywood?
8: I think anyone who thinks
22: the Nepo baby label is reductive, is either a Nepo baby or a parent of a Nepo baby. My favourite person who's talked about it really is Alexander Skarsgård in an Actors on Actors interview with his father, Stellan Skarsgård. And he talked about how he kind of flew out to New York and he had a dinner with Stellan's manager. He was like, oh, I'm going to get you into the pilot season. That's nepotism.
4: Yeah.
22: Stop hiding it.
4: Hannah has spoken. Thank you for that. You're listening to The Arts Hour from the BBC World Service. I'm Nikki Beatty. Diljit Dosanjh is an Indian music megastar. Over two decades, he's built a huge global fan base, blending Punjabi music with rap and hip-hop topping charts and singing with the likes of Ed Sheeran. From humble beginnings in a village in Punjab, he made history in 2023 by becoming the first Punjabi language singer to perform at the US music festival Coachella. And recently, he became the first ever Punjabi singer to headline the UK's Wembley Stadium, filling every single one of the 90,000 seats in the London venue. Before he went on stage, he spoke with the BBC's Noor Nanji about this achievement.
9: Obviously, it's a dream for me, and I feel good. I feel happy, and I feel good for my people. I feel good for next generation. So this Wembley dream is not a dream anymore. We are here, Punjabi Agave. So that's a big venue. Wembley is a big venue. Michael Jackson's performed there. So many big names. I'm not that great artist, but I'm thankful. Today, one of our senior artists, Jassi Sidhupaji, he wrote that back we never thought about the Punjabi artist going to sell the Wembley Stadium. So,
10: you're from a small village in Punjab.
9: Yes, ma'am.
10: Did you ever think you'd reach this peak?
9: From day one. I already saw these images from day one. I think I'm late. For me, 5 years before I have to do this. But I'm hardworking every day.
4: Diljit Dosanjh, cultural critic Hannah Flynn. Are you a fan of gigs in big venues? I mean, Wembley Stadium, for example, isn't renowned for its acoustics.
22: I had the best could have been 16 hours, it's Bruce Springsteen. But technically, I had the best time seeing Bruce Springsteen at Wembley. I went with my mum and dad. We've got the floor seat tickets. It's the best £175 I've ever spent.
4: What is £175 in dollars? That's way over $200, isn't it? But when you are in a place like that, is it as much about the atmosphere and the communal vibe as it is about seeing the person you
22: 100%, yeah. Because seeing it there was amazing. And, you know, Bruce does 3-hour shows, so you don't have to worry about support acts. You're getting 3 hours of Bruce Springsteen. But my dad and I, we went to Berlin and we saw Bruce Springsteen there and we were sat quite far back. And it was really frustrating that no one's really dancing. And so I was kind of, everyone sat down. And so I kind of got to a point, it's like, I'm standing up. It's Thunder Road.
4: Did you not get people behind you?
22: Well, this is it.
4: Okay.
22: The people behind me, I said, oh, I'm so sorry. And it was like, don't worry about it, Gil. We've got my kids here and we're going to stand up too.
4: Oh, so they ended up being from Liverpool.
22: Yeah, exactly. So it's
4: just
22: great.
4: To explain to our world audience, that was a very good Liverpool accent.
22: Thank you.
4: So you were all right. You had Brits behind you.
22: Yeah. I think it also really depends on the artist.
4: Yeah.
22: Bruce Springsteen is a stadium artist.
4: Yeah. Thank you, Hannah. That's it for part one of the show, but don't go away. Still to come, screenwriter Kali Khoury on adapting Thelma and Louise into a stage musical. And I'll be talking to Sudanese-Russian filmmaker Susanna Mirghani about Cotton Queen. The Arts Hour is back after this.

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1: Cost of living is a crucial issue in the upcoming election. Beef prices are at a record high, so I went to the key state of Texas to find out why.
2: There's been drought over many parts of the country, not only in Texas, but in the West. So the cow herd has shrunk.
1: I'm Ian Martinez, and that's on the next morning edition from NPR News.
3: That next morning edition is coming up at 2 a.m.
4: Still to come on the Arts Hour with me, Nikki Beatty. Gonzo journalist John Ronson on the extraordinary story behind his latest book. We'll hear from screenwriter Callie Khoury about turning her Oscar-winning Thelma and Louise into a stage musical. And I'll be talking to Sudanese-Russian filmmaker Susanna Mirghani about her disturbing yet beautiful

0: In the northeastern city of Kharkiv, large-scale attacks left three dead. Bulgaria's prime minister says two more ships have been struck by drones off the Black Sea coast. Rumen Radev said one sank and the other, a Ukrainian-owned vessel, was hit by three drones. Saudi Arabia is reported to have launched an investigation to find out how its air defences failed to intercept missiles and drones fired from Yemen by the Houthis. The Iranian-backed Houthis have carried out three deadly attacks on Riyadh airport. France is bracing for another day of national protests over poor conditions at high schools, with marches and demonstrations in several cities. The protests started last month. Pope Leo is going into hospital today for surgery to remove a lump on his leg. The 71-year-old Pope announced the news last Sunday. He said it had been detected early. A major international study of dementia is predicting the number of new people diagnosed with the condition will double by 2050 to more than 24 million annually. It says demand for care will explode and that women will be disproportionately affected. And that's the latest world news from the BBC.
1: Welcome back to the Arts Hour from the BBC World Service with me, Nikki Bady. And if you've only just joined us, here's what you missed in the first half of the show. Megastar in need of an acting Oscar, Tom Cruise, and his director, Alejandro González Iñárritu, talked about their film Digger. We heard from Hollywood star and Welsh actor Catherine Zeta-Jones, and possibly the most famous Punjabi in the world, Indian singing superstar Diljit Dosanjh. Coming up in a moment, journalist John Ronson on the extraordinary story behind his latest book. We'll hear from screenwriter Callie Khoury about turning her Oscar-winning Thelma and Louise into a stage musical. I'll be talking to Sudanese-Russian filmmaker Susanna Mirghani about her disturbing yet beautiful film Cotton Queen. And Hannah Flint is still with me in the studio as our cultural critic today. First then, British journalist, documentary maker, podcaster and best-selling author John Ronson has made a career out of going where most of us might hesitate to look, from extremists and conspiracy theorists to psychopaths and the darker corners of the internet. His books include Them, The Psychopath Test, and So You've Been Publicly Shamed, all marked by his trademark blend of curiosity, humour and humanity. His work's also taken him into the world of movies. The Men Who Stare at Goats, starring George Clooney, was based on John's investigation into the US military's experiments with the paranormal. John's latest book, The Castle, begins with a mysterious encounter involving his son at a castle in New England in the US, and leads the writer into a much bigger investigation of masculinity, online delusion, power, and the search for purpose. He explained how he came across the story to the BBC's Nimone.
2: So I'm asleep, and I wake up, and there's a series of texts on my son. The last text basically said, "It's okay, that was terrifying, we're safe now." I frantically read the other text, and it turned out that him and three friends had been invited to a party being held by a stranger that one of them had met earlier that week on Tinder.
3: Those messages unleash the most amazing journey.
2: Yes, because they then go to this person's house.
3: Yeah.
2: And it turns out to be a massive, ostentatious, newly built Gothic castle.
3: Yeah, with turrets.
2: Yeah, not only turrets, like a lot of, too many turrets, I would say. And this giant castle is on a road of otherwise ordinary homes. Ranch house, massive castle, ranch house.
3: Yeah.
2: And really, you have to see the castle.
3: Wow.
2: So the great gates open. They walk across the drawbridge. And enter the grand banqueting hall to discover no party.
3: Because that's the reason they'd gone, isn't it? There's a party at the house party come down.
2: Yeah. The invite was like 18 plus to attend, 21 plus to drink. It all seemed very above board.
3: I mean, and you get an invite to a party at a castle, you think, yeah, it's going to be great. I mean, this, we were talking about horror films earlier, sounds like the beginning of a horror film.
2: Absolutely. Oh. Absolutely. So, no party, just a small number of equally bewildered young people standing awkwardly around. Mm. The castle owner comes out with his giant guard dog, called Cerberus, named after the multi-headed hound that guards the gates of Hades.
3: Yes, that

0: My dog is called Bonnie. So they said, where's the party? And he said, no, I've invited you here for another reason. I would like you all to take part in my reality show. So they said, what's the name of your reality show? He said, it's called 101 Princesses. They said, what's the core concept? He said, I'm the king. I'm looking for my queen. I have 101 princesses to choose from. And then he said, go downstairs to my basement costume room, put on some princess costumes and come back upstairs to the women in Joel's party.
1: I mean, you can only imagine, as you hearing this from Joel, clearly, yeah, in the retelling, when you get in touch with him finally, your journalistic podcast, yes, kind of investigative mind pinging.
0: Yeah, not a great idea to lure a journalist's son to your forbidden castle of mysteries under false pretenses.
1: So how fair to say is it that the book attempts to disentangle, I mean, your kind of vicarious experience of the exploitation of Joel alongside a sort of growing uncertainty that you write about your own place in the world, kind of shifting from how you'd previously seen it, because you'd been in hospital, hadn't you? And you'd kind of, I suppose, not been as mobile as you would have,
0: yes,
1: been.
0: Yes, exactly. This coincided with me just coming out of hospital for major surgery. And I'm sitting there on that bench, like a park bench near where I live in upstate New York. And suddenly I think to myself, I am just a man sitting on a bench. And that is exactly when I get those texts from Joel. So I think, I have purpose. I've got a story. So I drive to the castle to find out what the hell is going on. Because I'm just out of surgery, my scar is so raw that when I'm at the castle, every time I move in the wrong way, I kind of let out a shriek, which echoes down the castle corridors like I'm Quasimodo at Notre Dame.
1: I wonder what they made of you. I mean, it's just like...
0: I've got to say, though, in terms of eccentricities, I would say the castle owner was more eccentric than me. It turns out that the castle owner's great-grandfather was a Gilded Age steel tycoon. That's where the money came from.
1: Who knew?
0: Yeah, it did make me think that the Mark dynasty's journey over 100 years from steel, the most tangible product imaginable, to 101 Princesses.
1: Online reality TV,
0: yeah,
1: show.
0: That doesn't even exist.
1: Yes.
0: Is a very American story. And in 100 years, that town, Mark Town, has gone from vibrant,
1: yeah, to serving those steel factories and, yeah, and being somewhere, a place where people can live and enjoy, to not quite that.
0: Yeah, now. So now it's just like recluses and hoarders and it's just completely fallen apart. So as the old structures dissolved, the factories closed down, people lost their bearings. And that's kind of the theme of what I'm writing about in this book. I pull on the thread. I decide I'm going to just investigate life at the castle, let it take me wherever it takes me. And it took me to some very odd places. The castle owner starts sending me death threats. He says he's got two murderers on his payroll called Carlos and Brandon.
1: I mean, the way this unfolds, it is where I kind of feeling another movie coming on.
0: Well, I hope so.
2: John Ronson talking about his latest book, The Castle, Adventures in a World of Unravelling Men. Hannah, are you a fan of John Ronson's singular, distinctive form of journalism? And if so, tell us why.
3: I did read So You've Been Publicly Shamed.
2: Yeah.
3: I guess it was 2015 now, because I think that was really when, I guess, Twitter felt like at its kind of peak, but also at its... the kind of advent of the danger of posting online.
2: And people piling on.
3: Yeah, the pile on. So I was kind of interested in that. I've seen The Men Who Stare at Goats, which is very interesting. I always love George Clooney playing slightly deranged. But I wouldn't say I am a scholar on John Ronson or follow him, but I quite enjoyed the way that he's quite personable. And you mentioned he's a gonzo journalist, so he kind of inserts himself there. He's kind of like the Louis Theroux, in a way, in the way that he,
2: yeah,
3: writes.
2: So for people who don't know, gonzo journalism is putting yourself without objectivity into the story in some way. So you're right, Louis Theroux is a good example. Thank you so much, Hannah. You're listening to The Arts Hour from the BBC World Service. Cotton Queen is the disturbing yet beautiful feature film debut from Sudanese-Russian writer, filmmaker and artist Susanna Mirghani. It's a coming-of-age drama set in a cotton-growing village in contemporary Sudan, where 15-year-old Nafisa is caught between the traditions of her grandmother, Al-Sit, a formidable village matriarch known as the Cotton Queen, celebrated for her resistance to British colonial rule, and a rapidly changing modern world. When a young businessman returns to the village with plans for economic development and genetically engineered cotton, Nafisa finds herself at the centre of a struggle over land, tradition, technology, and the very personal question of whether Nafisa will be allowed to determine her own future, including whom she marries. Susanna Mirghani joined me a little bit earlier from Doha in Qatar and told me first of all what the title of the film meant to her.
3: Cotton Queen was when I started reading about the history of Sudanese cotton. I came across a footnote that talked about the Cotton Queen beauty competition, that I had no idea what this was. And so I started looking into it and discovered that this was an annual beauty competition that was instituted by the British in the 1930s, beginning in the 1930s, to pick the prettiest girl working in the cotton industry. It was in the mills of Northern England, but it was also transported to the colonies. So this idea of the Cotton Queen, that title, really captured everything I wanted to say about industry, patriarchy, colonialism, and in the middle of all these forces is a young Sudanese girl. So I wanted to take the title of Cotton Queen and reclaim it.
2: Nafisa is caught between versions of what her future could be. So what did you want her journey to say about the difference between being given choices and genuinely having agency?
3: Yeah, this is a struggle that a lot of Sudanese girls go through at every age, in every era. So I kind of mirror Nafisa's journey with her grandmother, Elsit's journey, where they have different struggles and they are trying to find their own place in the world and their own voice. Her grandmother, Elsit, had to struggle against British colonial rule of the cotton fields. And Nafisa is now doing the same against the introduction of genetically modified seeds that is going to change the nature of cotton growing.
2: So Elsit is arranging the marriage of her beloved granddaughter Nafisa. Nafisa's mother has another husband in mind, the businessman Nadir, who's of Sudanese heritage but grew up abroad. And poetry writing Nafisa is appalled by both options. She has a teenage crush on a sweet local boy who grows onions. But just tell me something about the cotton fields, because in the film, they are beautiful, joyful spaces, but cotton also carries this heavy colonial history. How conscious were you, and in what ways were you conscious of wanting to complicate the way that we as your audience would traditionally see cotton on screen?
3: Yeah, I think as audiences internationally, worldwide, we normally see cotton in American films, and we normally see it in relationship to slavery. And that is usually the connection. I wanted to show a different side of cotton and a different side of the communal relationship to cotton. So even though the cotton industry in Sudan was a British colonial project, we still have Sudanese farmers who have smallholder farms, and they have a very intimate connection with the crop, and especially women. The women are the ones who grow it, the women are the ones who harvest it, and then the women are the ones who use the cotton, who weave it into thread, who weave it into fabric. They stuff pillows and mattresses. They use raw cotton for their own menstrual needs. So there's a very, very close connection between women and cotton. And that's what I really wanted to highlight, the Sudanese communal relationship.
2: Let's talk about Elsit, the iron-willed village matriarch and elder. She's played by Rabba Mohammed Mahmoud. What a performance. Who is she?
3: Rabha Mohammed Mahmoud is a theatre actor, and she's well known in Sudanese theatre circles, not so much in cinema. As you know, we don't have a film industry, so we don't really have actors for film, but she is such a presence. She has such a great performance and energy that translates onto the screen as well.
2: And in the film, Elsit is this formidable presence. She's a woman whose authority comes from her history in part, but also from her personality. What do those two generations of women understand differently about power, Nafisa and Elsit?
4: Yeah, I think all Sudanese girls go through this rite of passage until they reach the grandmother stage. And Sudan is a very matriarchal society. Even though it's a patriarchal country on a macro level, within the home, it's a very, very matriarchal structure. And the family always respects the elder, respects the grandmother above all. So I think all Sudanese girls start off at the bottom of the power chain. And then as they grow older, they gain maturity and authority.
2: Let's talk a little bit about some of the superstitions and I suppose rituals and practices that you lightly show us during the course of the film. So virgin cotton needs to be picked by virgin girls. Where does that come from?
4: That actually comes from the story. Not everything is rooted directly in historical fact. Even though the film is based on historical fact, I take a lot of liberty, a lot of artistic liberty with the story. Sudan is a very, let's say, it's a society that is built sometimes on mysticism, a Sufi version of Islam. There's a lot of connection to folklore and fairy tale, especially in the rural areas. So I kind of wanted to highlight those points in a more poetic way.
2: And tell me about kudra. I don't know if I'm pronouncing that correctly, but this is this green vegetable sort of herby stew that we see. What happens if you blow on it or breathe on it?
4: So again, this comes from the poetics of the story, but it is the breath that transfers love. And so kudra is a stew that is very common in Sudanese cuisine. And of course, cooking is love. And through that love carries the breath of the lover.
2: The film obviously touches on this shadow of the British Empire, colonialism, women's rights, female genital mutilation, and the collision between modern law and ancient customs. And I know that you've explained that growing up in Sudan, you often saw grandmothers making major life decisions on behalf of teenagers, including who they would marry and when they would undergo FGM. The film approaches FGM with what I would describe as restraint. So you avoid any graphic voyeurism or external condemnation. Instead, I felt like you were showing us how the practice is quietly woven into the domestic everyday texture of village life. How did you land upon that approach and what brought you to that approach?
4: Yeah, so in Sudan, most girls are circumcised. In Sudan, they don't call it FGM or female genital mutilation. They call it circumcision on a technical level, but on a more colloquial level, it's called purification. It is a rite of passage. It is something so deeply interwoven in Sudanese culture and tradition. There's a type of circumcision called pharaonic. It comes from the days of the pharaoh. It is something that is thousands of years old. So it's something that is not very easily extracted from Sudanese culture. So what I wanted to do is not point fingers, but really to open up a conversation about where we're going with this practice and how we can end it. But first of all, let's have an open dialogue about it.
2: And Nafisa, at one point, has a dream whilst lying in a boat in which the scars on hands of an older lady supposedly come from girls trying to defend themselves against the razor blade that's about to cut them. Why did you put that scene in?
4: The circumciser is a nightmare in every young girl's life. This woman is somebody that they would have had to come face to face with in this very traumatic moment. So she becomes a witch character. She becomes this kind of sublimated nightmare. So I wanted to revive her within that dream, within a nightmare. And these women exist. And as I said, they are the nightmare of every young girl.
2: Were they a nightmare in your life?
4: They were a nightmare in every young girl's life. They're somebody that you possibly will never see again. You would only have seen during that one time.
2: Your Sudan is, in this film, is very different from the images of the country that audiences outside Africa might have seen. What did you most want international audiences to feel, to hear and to see about Sudan through your film?
4: Really, what international audiences know most about Sudan is what they see on the news, and that's usually war and conflict and famine. And even though these things exist and have existed in Sudan for a very long time, there is also other sides of Sudan that international audiences do not get to see. And these are the tender moments. These are the family relationships, and these are the dreams and poetics of a young girl.
2: You are Sudanese Russian and you are based in Qatar, in Doha. So how have all these different parts of your identity shaped the stories you want to tell?
4: I grew up in a very multicultural and multi-generational household in Omdurman, in Hosh, which is an open-plan living space with multiple family members. And so I've had a diversity of opinions on a daily basis and stories given, those connections that you make not just with your peers, not just with your siblings and your parents, but also your grandparents and aunts and uncles. And so I feel that I'm able to have a lot of characters in my film that reflect how I grew up.
2: Thank you to Susanna Mirghani, and the film is Cotton Queen. Finally, on today's Arts Hour, the awards-laden 90s film Thelma and Louise has been turned into a musical, which opened recently in London's West End. The American Callie Khoury wrote the original 1991 screenplay. It was her first, and it won her an Oscar. The plot is about two women on a weekend trip who become accidental fugitives after Thelma is attacked and Louise shoots her would-be rapist and the pair go on the run. It subverted the traditional male road trip story into a feminist manifesto that inspired many women at the time and has done ever since. The film itself received 6 Oscar nominations in total, including Best Director for Ridley Scott, Best Actress for both Susan Sarandon and Gina Davis, who played the two lead characters. Callie Khoury spoke to the BBC's Kylie Pentelow and explained that back then, she didn't even know if she could write a screenplay.
5: I was not a writer. I always secretly wished that I was, but I didn't pursue it. I had been a theater major in college, and afterwards I worked various jobs, some in theater, some just making a living, you know. I had decided several times that I didn't really want to act. I'm not a person who really enjoys being in the public eye. And so I just realized, gosh, I don't even like people looking at me for long periods of time. And I better figure out something else to do. And I was working in production, making music videos and things like that. And then I suddenly got this idea. And I thought I would just see if I could write it.
6: You obviously wanted to include strong, iconic women as your lead characters. And of course, we know Gina Davis and Susan Sarandon were the actors who took those parts. Was it important that midlife women were key to the story?
5: You know, it wasn't so much a matter of age as it was gravity. You know, I wanted two women that I knew would understand the multiple layers that they were going to have to play. And so I wanted two extremely accomplished actresses, and I wasn't really thinking about, I mean, they weren't in their 20s, obviously, but yes, I love seeing women of all ages in stories that are focused for them. Mm. And, you know, I wasn't seeing that at the time. You know, when I wrote it in 1991, I was desperate to go to the movies and see characters that I wasn't repulsed by, you know. And so I just thought, you know, this is a story I want to see.
6: So many women, I mean, so many of our listeners will be flabbergasted to hear that it was 35 years ago.
5: I myself would join them in that. I can't believe it.
6: But it it has had a huge impact on, you know, when I was talking to friends and colleagues about interviewing you. So, you know, it's had a big impact for many women who watch Thelma and Louise. Do women still come up to you and talk to you about it?
5: Yes, they do. I'm happy to say and unhappy to say that it's still relevant. I that is not my wish. I wish that it were a relic of a time that passed long ago. But unfortunately,
6: what do you mean by
5: it's
6: that?
5: Not. I mean, the statistics of all types of abuse of women, sexual, domestic, every type of violence is still being visited upon women in astonishing numbers. That's an incredibly disappointing thing to have to say. I think our awareness has become more acute, but the numbers don't seem to be declining in a way that is as significant as one would hope. I think, you know, you look all around the world and it is still a very serious problem that women face everywhere in the world. And that's very sad and very disappointing that we as a society have not figured out how to stop men and women. I think the amount of violence towards each other is unacceptable, and yet women are often the first victims and blamed for it in a lot of ways. So that part is very distressing as well. Obviously, it has an end that is very subjective. And, you know, I think that's one of the reasons we're still talking about it 35 years later.
2: Kali Khoury on Thelma and Louise, the musical. Hannah, does that appeal to you?
3: Not really. I hate to be a hater on one of my favorite films ever. And yeah, Thelma and Louise is an absolute classic. I adore it. I am not a fan of this run at the moment of adapting every movie for the stage, because I'm not sure some films should be seen in a musical environment. I recently saw Trainspotting the musical, which was just woefully bad. The problem with movie musicals or musicals that go on stage is that they often sanitize what it's about in order to kind of appeal to everyone.
2: Yes.
3: Right? Because you can't put an age rating on a musical, right? You've got to be able to have everyone can come in. So I love Thelma and Louise. There's some darkness in this, and I wonder how that's going to play out.
2: Hannah, thank you. And that's it for this week's Arts Hour. Thank you for your ears, and thank you to both my guests, Susanna Mirghani and Hannah Flint. To hear more from the Arts Hour, you just need to search for us under Artists at Work, wherever you get your BBC podcasts. For now, from me, Nikki Baddy, studio managers Emma Hart and Dave O'Neill, producers Nikki Paxman and Oliver Jones, see you next week.
7: I'm Alexis Madrigal. Next time on Forum, the number of Bay Area residents who go to religious services has fallen and keeps falling. Though pews are emptier and also more politicized, spiritual seeking endures. The Oakland Faith Project aims to capture organized religion at a pivotal moment by documenting the city's diverse spiritual leaders. We'll talk to the project's founder, a Stanford historian, and local faith leaders about community building and the future of faith. That's at 9 a.m. right here on KQED.
8: And then at 10, Governor Gavin Newsom is reportedly considering the idea of commuting death penalty sentences in California. We'll consider what factors Newsom is weighing and how the commutations could affect his national profile. Forum tomorrow morning from 9 until 11, and a rebroadcast in the evenings from 8 until 10. I'm Sandy Althaus. This is KQED-FM San Francisco, KQEI-FM North Highlands, Sacramento, 1 a.m.
9: Hello, welcome to the newsroom. I'm Uncriticized. Kyiv's former commander-in-chief says Russia has sustained such heavy casualties that its troops are unable to launch major offensives.
10: You should not forget that Russia overpowers us in everything. With the help of new technologies, we began inflicting greater losses on our enemy. Right now, Russian losses exceed ours by up to 6 times.
9: The International Monetary Fund says many of the world's biggest economies have shown surprising resilience in the face of the ongoing wars in the Middle East. The Iranian-backed Houthis have carried out another attack on Riyadh's international airport. And a major global study suggests the number of new people diagnosed with dementia is predicted to double by 2050.
11: The rate of dementia doubles every 5 years after the age of 65. So the more people you have who are older, you have a much more rapid increase.
9: We're in France as student protests continue over poor conditions in schools, and Pope Leo will go into hospital on Tuesday for surgery to remove a lump found on his lung. We'll be in the Vatican with that and more after this update.
12: BBC News with Emily Thomas. The International Monetary Fund says the world economy has shown resilience due to strong investment in AI, offsetting the energy shock from the war in the Middle East. The IMF forecasts a slight improvement in growth from its previous prediction, although its chief economist warns that economic resilience is reaching its limit. Our economics editor Faisal Islam reports from Bangkok, where the IMF is meeting.
13: At a time of multiple economic, geopolitical and energy crises, the world's finance ministers are meeting in Thailand to try to firm up the global economy's foundations. The good news so far is that the world may be starting to cope better with these shocks. The downgrades to economic forecasts made at the start of the Iran war are being reversed. The UK is now predicted to be the joint second fastest growing G7 economy after the US this year, before higher inflation and a slight growth downgrade next year.
12: Saudi Arabia is reported to have launched an investigation to find out how its air defences failed to intercept missiles and drones fired by the Houthis in Yemen, which resulted in 3 deadly attacks on Riyadh Airport. The Associated Press quoted 2 regional officials as saying an initial examination showed Houthis first fired multiple drones, enabling missiles to evade interception and strike the airport. Bulgaria's prime minister says 2 more ships have been struck by drones off its coast. Ruman Radev said one of the ships sank and he would speak to the head of NATO later.
14: The Republic of Bulgaria is conducting an emergency search and rescue operation for a ship in distress in the Black Sea. According to the crew, the ship was struck by 3 aerial drones, hits that impacted both the deck and the hull. Border police rescued the entire crew, 7 Ukrainian citizens and 8 Azerbaijani nationals.
12: Although it's unclear whether Russia was behind the attack, Bulgaria has summoned Moscow's ambassador. Ukraine's former commander-in-chief has told the BBC that his country has broken Russia's ability to advance and so stabilised the front line. Oleksandr Sirsky says Russian losses are up to 6 times those of Ukraine because of Kiev's use of new technologies and tactics.
15: The war is going to become even more technological. It's now spread into every domain, even underground. Automation and the use of robots will increase. Even an ordinary weapon will have an AI-based control system to enhance its uses. But we should not rule out conventional weapons like tanks. Right now, both Russia and Ukraine are racing to develop defense systems to protect armored vehicles.
12: General Sirsky said losses sustained by Russian forces made them unable to launch major offenses. You're listening to the latest world news from the BBC. The risk of famine is growing in parts of Sudan devastated by its 3.5-year civil war. The IPC, which monitors food crises around the world, says hunger and malnutrition are worsening in the Darfur and Kordofan regions. Jean McKenzie reports.
16: In war-torn Sudan, the lack of rain is making an already desperate situation worse. The conflict has forced millions of people from their homes. Many are living in displacement camps where food is scarce. Now, more than half the country is experiencing severe drought, linked to El Nino. West Kordofan is facing one of its worst droughts in more than 20 years. Crops are failing, leaving farming families without food or income. In one area in South Darfur, the population of children admitted to clinics with severe malnutrition more than doubled between January and August. The report calls for an immediate, substantial increase in assistance.
12: An international study of dementia has predicted that by 2050, the number of new people diagnosed with the condition will double and demand for care will explode. Globally, there were around 11.5 million new cases of dementia in 2023, and by the middle of this century, that figure would rise to more than 24 million annually. France is bracing for another day of national protests over poor conditions at high schools, with marches and demonstrations in several cities. The protests, backed by unions and far-left politicians, started last month and have led to widespread school closures and violent clashes. Pope Leo will go into hospital on Tuesday for surgery to remove a lump found on his lung. The Pope himself had announced the news during Sunday's weekly prayers. The 71-year-old pontiff said the nodule had been detected early and he had agreed to have it removed on advice of doctors. And that's the latest world news from the BBC.
9: Hello, you're listening to the newsroom from the BBC World Service with me, Ankur Desai. Welcome to the programme. Now, while the Ukrainian President Zelensky is preparing his people for another hot winter, the former commander-in-chief, Oleksandr Syrsky, says the Russian forces have suffered too many losses to be able to advance any further. General Syrsky was in charge of the Ukrainian army until his tense relations with the defense minister, Mykhailo Fedorov, forced President Zelensky to dismiss them both last summer. He told our correspondent, Abdujalil Abdurasulov, that the Ukrainian army had managed to stabilize the front line.
15: The war is going to become even more technological. It's now spread into every domain. Space, cyberspace, air, sea, land, even underground. Automation and the use of robots will increase. Even an ordinary weapon will have an AI-based control system to enhance its uses. But we should not rule out conventional weapons like tanks. Right now, both Russia and Ukraine are racing to develop defense systems to protect armored vehicles. If someone succeeds, it will again change battlefield tactics.
17: What was the cause of your conflict with the Mykhailo Fedorov, who was the Minister of Defense at that time?
15: We didn't have a conflict. We had disagreements on how to finance the needs of the army. The problem was that when procuring weapons, the Minister of Defense gave preference to certain types of drones while ignoring the overall needs of the military. As a result, there was an imbalance in supplying the army, and we had shortages of unmanned ground vehicles and other things we needed at the front.
17: Well, let's talk about the battles that you commanded. Let's start with the Kursk operation. Looking back, do you think that operation was a success or a failure?
15: What do you mean a failure? How could it be a failure?
17: Well, because the Ukrainian troops were pretty much fully pushed back to the same positions where they were earlier, so they lost everything that they gained.
15: You need to understand that the Kursk operation was a necessity. If you remember the summer of 2024, Russian forces were pushing along the entire front line. They outnumbered us 6-1 in some places. So we chose the weakest spot in our enemy's lines and launched an operation into the Russian region of Kursk.
17: What legacy do you think you're leaving behind yourself?
15: The main criteria is how much land has Russia occupied. For example, during the first 6 months of this year, Russia seized in total 61 square kilometers. It shows that the front line has stabilized. You should not forget that Russia overpowers us in everything. With the help of new technologies, we began inflicting greater losses on our enemy. Right now, Russian losses exceed ours by up to 6 times. We've broken their ability to launch offensive operations.
17: How can you end this war? Can a military path lead to peace?
15: Of course, all wars end at some point, and they're ended by politicians through negotiations. But negotiations are based on results on the battlefield. The role of the army is definitive. You can have talks from a weak position while losing at the front, or you can talk with the other side on equal terms when your adversary is suffering serious losses.
18: Many people in Europe are concerned that the Russian aggression may extend into the neighboring countries. What can European nations learn from the Ukrainian experience?
15: They must start preparing in every field. Prepare the army, acquire modern weapons, follow new trends happening here. Prepare the population for tough challenges they will face if there is a war. Prepare your economy. Prepare your land for combat activities. Prepare powerful air defense systems. And lose all illusions that a war will not happen.
9: Alexander Sinsky talking to Abdujalil Abdurasulov. The energy crisis caused by the war in the Middle East has pushed prices up and put pressure on governments, businesses and consumers around the globe. But the International Monetary Fund now says that the world's biggest economies have shown surprising resilience despite the ongoing conflicts. The IMF has reversed its downgrades of economic growth at the start of the Iran war. It's now forecasting a slight improvement in the global economy. From Bangkok, where the IMF is meeting, here's our economics editor, Faisal Islam.
19: This is a report for fans of nuance and balance. You know, there's a lot of understandable doom-mongery about the world economy, given the fact we had a massive trade shock, a massive energy shock at the same time. But I think the backdrop here is you had those two negative shocks at the same time as a significant positive shock, which is massive investment in AI. And to some degree, they have balanced each other off more than expected. So both the negative shocks, the world has been more flexible in coping with them. The energy has found other routes, not completely making up for the blockade in the Strait of Hormuz, but somewhat more than you'd have expected. The trade has found other routes. So the US and China has seen a fall in the mutual trade, but both of the world's top two economies have increased substantially their trade with third countries. So that has been a diversion of sorts. And then despite the negative of both of those two factors, you're seeing this AI boom, frankly staggering amounts of investment, help support the world economy in patches. So that's mainly centered around, of course, the USA, where I am right now in Asia, the UK has benefited too. So it's a kind of sort of global seesaw balancing act, which has meant that the global economy, some of the downgrades penciled in quite understandably 6 months ago, some of those have been reversed, albeit that resilience is still quite cautious. You know, we don't exactly know how long the energy shock will last. We don't know exactly if the AI boom will turn to bust, as some people suspect. So that is sort of where we are now. I'd say net-net, less pessimism, perhaps even more optimism than you would have expected given the shocks.
9: Faisal Islam. It's one of the busiest airports in the Middle East, but the King Khalid International in the Saudi capital of Riyadh will remain closed for at least another 4 days. Flights have been suspended because of continuing attacks by the Houthis in Yemen, 1,000 kilometers away. The Iran-backed group said it had targeted the airport with a ballistic missile yesterday. The Saudis, for their part, say they've destroyed a missile fired towards Riyadh and they warn of a serious response. But what exactly could that be? Well, let's talk now to our correspondent in the region, Hugo Beshega. Hugo, I guess the fallout then from the airport closure, what are you hearing so far?
20: Yeah, so we're seeing that hundreds of flights have been suspended. This airport, which is the main airport in Riyadh, in the capital of Saudi Arabia, has now suspended operations until at least Saturday. So a lot of disruption there. But we're also seeing disruption in other parts of the country because some airlines have also suspended flights to other cities, including Jeddah. So, you know, a very, you know, uncertain situation, volatile situation in the country. And I think a lot of people want to know how the Houthis have been able to strike this airport repeatedly, penetrate the country's air defenses and carry out these attacks. So we understand now that there have been reports that an investigation has been opened to see how these attacks took place. And I think, you know, the attacks on the airport in particular have now become a symbol of how vulnerable parts of Saudi Arabia are.
9: Hugo, what exactly can Saudi Arabia do? I mean, they've had 3 attacks in the space of 4 days on one of their biggest airports. They've spent a lot of money on their defense system. So the people of Saudi Arabia will be wondering, you know, we're not going to be feeling entirely safe at the moment.
20: Exactly. I think, you know, one of the priorities now of the authorities is to protect not only this airport in Riyadh, but to protect cities across the country. There have been reports suggesting that some air defense batteries have been redeployed inside Saudi Arabia to protect palaces linked to the government, but also critical energy infrastructure, because we've seen that in this latest wave of attacks, the Houthis have also targeted key oil facilities, critical infrastructure. Yesterday, we heard from the energy minister saying that the Saudis would deliver a serious response to all these attacks. We know that the Saudis have been active in Yemen. They have been carrying out airstrikes against Houthi positions, supporting the internationally recognized government in Yemen. Those forces are trying to take back territory that has been seized by the Houthis in recent weeks. But everybody knows that there isn't a military solution to this crisis, that at some point all those parties involved, all these players will have to negotiate a solution, perhaps another ceasefire, another a deal to try to calm the situation down. So inevitably we're going to have to see a diplomatic solution to what is happening in Yemen.
9: Okay, we have to leave it there for now, but Hugo, we appreciate your time as always. Hugo Bishega there reporting. You're listening to The Newsroom from the BBC World Service. A reminder of the main news: the International Monetary Fund says many of the world's biggest economies have shown surprising resilience in the face of the ongoing wars in the Middle East. Next to a major international study which says the number of people who will be diagnosed with dementia every year will double by 2050 to 24 million. It suggests that low and middle-income countries, where life expectancy is on the rise, will show particularly rapid increases in dementia cases in the coming years. For more on the study, Nick Miles spoke to its co-author, Professor Henry Bradati, at the Centre for Healthy Ageing at the University of New South Wales in Australia.
1: In countries like the UK and Australia, where I'm from, particularly in the UK, I think you're already about 20% of your population over 65. We're at about 17%. But in low and middle income countries, that aging is just starting to catch up now. The rate of dementia doubles every 5 years after the age of 65. So the more people you have who are older, particularly people who are over 80 or 90, then you have a much more rapid increase. The epidemic's not of dementia, it's of aging.
21: But there is also an issue with women being disproportionately vulnerable to this disease.
1: Yes.
21: Why is that?
1: That's really interesting. There may be social and environmental reasons as well as biological reasons. So the social reasons, particularly in years gone by, is women had less education. They had less opportunity to be engaged in occupations which were intellectually demanding and therefore build up cognitive reserve. They were also more likely to have obesity in midlife and hypertension in midlife, which are risk factors for dementia, and also more likely to have depression, which is also another risk factor. On the biological side, it may be that hormones have estrogens have a neuroprotective action in the brain that's been postulated. And it may be that women have more of the toxic protein called the amyloid beta protein in the brain. And amyloid beta protein is the main culprit for Alzheimer's disease, and the new treatments now available are targeting that protein. We know that women who've had their ovaries out at a younger age, before menopause, who then go on to HRT, are less likely to get dementia later in life.
21: What are the social and financial costs of the overall increase in dementia numbers that we can expect over the next 25 years?
1: Currently, it's estimated we spend $1.3 trillion on dementia worldwide. And even by the end of the decade, that'll be $2 trillion. So dementia is a big ticket item.
21: We're all forewarned by reports like this. What can be done about it?
1: We know that about 45% of the risk of dementia are environmentally modifiable factors, things that we can do something about individually and also as a society. So, for example, we know that people with more education build up more cognitive reserve, which is a buffer against the pathology that may build up in the brain as we age. People who exercise more are less likely to develop dementia. People who don't have hypertension, or if they do have high blood pressure, have it treated, and for every year of treatment, that reduces the risk. Ditto for high cholesterol or lipids. From a societal point of view, air pollution has been associated with dementia. We know that if people have spaces where they can walk and enjoy green spaces and blue spaces, that's protective as well. And also if there's spaces where they can meet and socialize, the Italian piazzas would be a nice example of that. And for every year we can delay the onset, we reduce the numbers of new cases by 10%.
9: Professor Henry Brodati there. The Somali-born US Congresswoman Ilhan Omar has denounced a raid on her home in Washington by federal agents as political intimidation. She said it was an attempt to weaponize law enforcement. The Minnesota Democrat is a frequent target of President Trump's insults. This was him talking about her just a few days ago.
0: She comes from Somalia. They don't have a government. They don't have police. They don't. All they have is crime and squalor. Should never be allowed. And let's see what happens. J.D. Vance and our people are looking at it very strongly.
9: Reports say the investigation relates to her immigration status. A North America correspondent, Ione Wells, was outside the Congresswoman's home and sent this report.
4: Well, I counted at least a dozen federal agents from the Department of Homeland Security Investigations who were inside and outside Ilhan Omar's house here in Washington. It's not clear if anyone was actually home when they arrived early this morning, or indeed what exactly they might have seized from this home. I did see them carrying what appeared to be cardboard boxes into a van before they drove away. Now, sources familiar with the investigation say that this was them carrying out a criminal warrant and that it relates to her immigration paperwork. We know that she first came to the US as a refugee from Somalia with her family in the 1990s before becoming naturalized as a US citizen in the year 2000. But the authorities haven't really provided any detail at all about this investigation, what evidence they may have. She has responded to this, saying, make no mistake, this is an attempt to target political enemies and weaponize federal law enforcement. She's also gone on to say that for 10 years, Donald Trump has targeted her with what she describes as baseless lies and smear campaigns, and that this is the latest escalation in his campaign of political intimidation. That echoes really concerns that have been raised by other Democratic lawmakers as well, who have called this an abuse of power by federal authorities. There are concerns that this has happened just 3 weeks before crucial midterm elections, where the Republicans will be defending thin majorities in both houses of Congress. Donald Trump has repeatedly targeted her, made personal insults towards the representative Ilhan Omar, but also accused the Somali American community more widely, particularly in Minnesota, where she's a representative, of being a threat to the community, something which she and other Democrats have long disputed.
9: Ione Wells reporting. Now, France is braced for another day of protests by high school students who've been calling for greater investment in their education. Demonstrations have taken place over the last couple of weeks in dozens of French cities, and they've often turned violent when the police have clashed with protesters. They're calling for more teachers and investment in school infrastructure. Let's speak now to our Paris correspondent, Hugh Schofield, who's in the French capital. Hugh, are we expecting the sort of widespread demonstrations that we saw last week in terms of the numbers?
22: Well, it's a test day. We'll have to see. The day has started, I'd have to say, with not that big a turnout at the blockades around schools. I'm outside one here in Paris, but it turns out there are only five lycées blockaded in Paris, only 200 or so across the country. That's a big fall in the number compared to last week. So there is a sense, which the government is obviously pleased about, that this movement is losing momentum. But of course, if you talk to any students, that's not the way they see it. They're hoping that there will be a big turnout in the various marches and demonstrations around the country. The one in Paris will be the biggest, of course, this afternoon. We can expect many tens of thousands, I imagine, there. Not just students, but teachers, adults, union members as well. And we'll have to see whether at the end of the day they're crying victory or not. The government, as I say, they've hopes that it's kind of running out of breath, this movement, and there are the school holidays approaching, half-term holidays approaching, which will be inevitably a breathing space.
9: Hugh, the students are also receiving support from Greta Thunberg, the climate campaigner today.
22: Yes, she's up at in the Saint-Denis area of northern Paris, where the movement began in the banlieue. She's come to lend her support. She, it's part of her general cause, left-wing cause. You know, the movement is a left-wing movement, and it's not surprising that she's turned up. I imagine she'll be at the demonstration this afternoon.
9: And Hugh, when it comes to the government's response so far, and just give us a gauge of how receptive they've been to what the students have had to say.
22: Well, they've given some bits and bobs, but the students regard it as crumbs, as that's the quote. They've allowed a kind of they've set up a platform for students to air their grievances online. They've promised that supply teachers will be now more readily available in key schools. One of the biggest problems has been the holes in the day, which are caused by absent teachers, and the fact that those holes aren't being filled by supply teachers, a new system has been introduced so that existing supply teachers can arrive more quickly where they're needed, but it's, you know, it's nothing compared to the big demands that these students are making and which the left-wing unions on their side are making as well.
9: Okay, we'll leave it there. Hugh, thank you so much for your time. Hugh Schofield, reporting there from the French capital, Paris. Right, Pope Leo will go into hospital today for surgery to remove a nodule found on his lung. The Vatican said the operation would be carried out at Gemelli Hospital in Rome, but didn't specify when exactly it would take place. Our Europe correspondent, Sarah Rainsford, is in Rome from where she spoke to us a short while ago.
3: Quite unusual to have the Pope come out on the balcony here on St. Peter's Square on Sunday. He was giving his Angelus blessing. So as usual, there was a crowd gathered here on the cobblestones. And then after that blessing, the Pope came out and made this announcement that he was going into hospital and he would have this lump that had been discovered on his lung removed, according to doctor's advice. So I think quite concerning for Catholics all around the world, and certainly here on the square in Rome. But what we know is that he will be admitted to hospital later this morning. That's what the Vatican's saying. We don't know exactly when the operation is going to take place. The Pope himself has been, I think, at pains to be quite reassuring. His tone was very calm. He was even smiling a couple of times when he made that announcement on Sunday. He said that the lump itself was small. It had been detected at an early stage, as he put it, and it was localized, so contained. But obviously this is, you know, a significant moment, specifically, I think, because generally speaking, this Pope had been considered and is considered to be a relatively young man in the position. And he's also been considered to be pretty fit and healthy. He plays a lot of tennis. He likes to go to the gym. He is relatively fit. So I think that's reassuring for people as he goes into this operation, but it also has made it, I think, a bit of a shock.
9: And do you know what will happen over the course of the coming days?
3: Well, we know that he's expected to be in hospital for several days. We know that he was working, did a full day of normal events here in the Vatican yesterday, but his schedule's been cleared for just over a week. One thing I can say is that on Sunday, as the Pope was speaking, he did mention a trip that he has planned coming up to Peru, to Uruguay, to Argentina, and he was talking as if that trip would go ahead. That is a big flight to take. It is a long way to go. A big trip for the Pope, but as I say, at the moment, that trip, which is planned for early November, is still on the Pope's schedule.
9: And finally, Sarah, well, what does this say about this Pope and the Vatican in terms of the transparency with which they're willing to give this sort of information?
3: Yeah, it's interesting. I mean, previous popes have been far more reticent, and there's been a whole lot more speculation then about their health. You know, Pope Francis occasionally would be admitted to hospital, and then the rumour mill would begin to turn. So I think it is interesting that Pope Leo has taken this step to be very open to speak publicly about what's happening. Of course, you know, we're only getting fairly limited information beyond that, as you would expect. But certainly I think it is interesting that he made this public and that therefore everybody knows he's going in to have this surgery. And they also know, I think, that he has tried to be reassuring, tried to be calm. And that's why I think, and also there are lots of well wishes for him pouring in from all over the world as he heads in for this operation.
9: Our Europe correspondent, Sarah Rainsford. Just a reminder of our headlines before we go. The International Monetary Fund says many of the world's biggest economies have shown surprising resilience in the face of the ongoing wars in the Middle East. You've been listening to The Newsroom from the BBC World Service with me, Ankur Desai, and from the team. Thanks ever so much for your company. We'll see you on the next edition soon.
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6: 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Beef prices are at a record high, so I went to the key state of Texas to find out why.
23: 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So the cow herd has shrunk.
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2: Diesel moves the lorries that stock your supermarket and the tractors used to produce your food. In September, it hit record prices across much of the world. Yet oil is getting out of the Gulf again. So why is diesel so expensive? After the news on Business Daily, we follow the money from a barrel of oil to a tank of diesel and find out who's profiting.
7: BBC News with Caroline Nichols. The International Monetary Fund says the world economy has shown resilience due to strong investment in AI offsetting the energy shock from the war in the Middle East. In its latest forecast, the IMF have reversed the downgrade given to many major economies at the start of the Iran war. Ukraine's former commander-in-chief has told the BBC that Russia's ability to advance has been broken and so front lines have stabilised. Oleksandr Sirsky says Russian losses are up to six times those of Ukraine. There have been further Russian attacks across Ukraine overnight. In Kyiv, at least two people were killed. In the northeast,

0: Yemen-backed Houthis have carried out deadly attacks on Riyadh airport recently. Pope Leo is going into hospital today for surgery to remove a lump on his lung. The Pope announced the news on Sunday. He said the lump had been detected early. A major international study of dementia is predicting the number of new people diagnosed with the condition will double by 2050 to more than 24 million annually. It says the demand for care will explode and that women will be disproportionately affected. BBC News.
1: This is the sound of the most important fuel in the world being bought at a price it's never been bought at before. Diesel moves the lorries that stock your supermarket, the tractors used to produce your food, and the vans to deliver your parcels. In September, it hit record prices in the UK, in the United States, in Canada, Germany, France, and Italy. On this forecourt in Britain, filling up a family car with diesel now costs about $145. But here's what doesn't add up. The oil is moving again. Most of the crude that was trapped in the Gulf earlier this year is getting out. So why is diesel so expensive? And who's making money from it? Hello, I'm Sam Fenwick, and this is Business Daily from the BBC World Service. Today we're following the money behind a tank of diesel.
2: In May, we followed a barrel of oil from a Saudi oil field to a petrol pump, just weeks after the war in Iran shut the Strait of Hormuz. Nearly 6 months on, a lot has changed. Gideon Long, who produces Follow the Money, has spent the week tracking where that barrel goes now, and he's with me. Gideon, what have you found?
3: Well, the Strait of Hormuz isn't exactly back to normal, Sam, but the oil-producing countries have generally found a way of getting their crude out of the Gulf. So Kpler, a company which tracks the movement of oil tankers, says that crude shipments from the terminals in the Gulf of Oman are back up to about 90% of pre-war levels. And get this, there was 1 week last month when Saudi Arabia loaded more crude oil than in any week since April 2020. So the oil is flowing. And the price, well, at the end of last week, Brent crude was still relatively high at around $100 a barrel.
2: So Gideon's saying that the crude is flowing, but diesel is still scarce and expensive. That's the gap we're following today. And to understand it, we need to take you back to what we found out in May and where a barrel of oil starts. Dr. Sadad al-Husseini ran the oil fields at Saudi Aramco, Saudi Arabia's state oil company, from 1996 till 2004. He's retired now. When I spoke to him earlier in the year, I asked him for his best estimate of what it costs to get a barrel of oil out of the ground.
4: We have to cover the cost of it, that's for sure. And it's not just the extraction, it's the pipelines, it's the stabilizers, it's the pressure maintenance. So what used to be $10, you know, in 1995 or 2000, may well be today $25. And that's just the bottom line. Now, if you can't recover your cost and cover the additional cost, then you're going to end up with saying, why am I doing this?
2: Around $25 to get it out of the ground. And at the end of last week, it was selling for around $100. That's a gap of about $75 on every barrel. With a gap that size, you might think the country pumping the oil gets to decide what it's worth.
4: We don't set the price. The way the price is set is by what people are prepared to pay for North Sea oil within the North Sea, and then what countries or companies are prepared to pay for U.S. oil, WTI, within the U.S. So those are the two, you might say, price setters. If we were trying to displace them from the market, we would go broke and there wouldn't be any oil very soon.
2: Once the oil is out of the ground, it has to leave the Gulf, usually by sea. In May, Dr. Nikolaos Tsakos, founder and chief executive of the Greek tanker company Tsakos Energy Navigation, told me that even in a crisis, shipping is a small part of the bill. A supertanker carries 2 million barrels of oil worth

0: around $200 million.
1: 80% of the world's energy is transported by sea. Very few people understand this. Even in a booming market, the cost of seaborne transportation is very, very marginal. In today's market, which is a booming market because of the dislocation that we are facing, even at $200,000 a day, it's still 3% of the cargo cost. The seaborne transportation, even at the peak rates, is not a huge factor.
0: That was 6 months ago. Since then, the cost of hiring a supertanker to take oil from Saudi Arabia to China has passed $1 million a day, more than five times what he told me. And last month, Tsakos Energy Navigation said its profits for the first half of this year had more than tripled to $228 million. So oil is moving and the ship owners are doing well out of it. The problem this time isn't the raw material, it's what it gets made into. The Gulf doesn't only export crude, it refines it into diesel and other fuels and ships those out by sea too. Saudi Arabia has a pipeline that carries crude across the country to the Red Sea, avoiding the Strait of Hormuz, but there's no pipeline like that for diesel. Naveen Das is a senior crude oil analyst at Kepler. He tracks every tanker leaving the region. He used to be an oil trader himself, and he trained as a chemical engineer.
2: In terms of crude oil, we are seeing crude oil flows essentially at the level that we were pre-war. So around that sort of 16 million barrel per day mark. The issue now comes when we look at refined products. So anything from naphtha, liquefied petroleum gas, gasoline, diesel, jet fuel, fuel oil. Those volumes are about half of what we've seen pre-war.
0: Why has there been such a dramatic drop in refined oil coming out?
2: The attacks that we've seen during the war have disproportionately hit storage tanks at refineries and refinery units themselves. The loss in the supply that we've had is medium density sour crude oil. And this crude oil is the type of crude oil that yields the maximum amount of diesel output. So essentially, we've lost the type of raw material we need to make middle distillates and diesel, which is where we are seeing the real acute shortage. And the refining capacity to make that diesel has also been attacked and is reduced globally.
0: According to Kepler, before the war, America and the Middle East each supplied 14% of the world's exports of diesel and similar fuels. Now the Middle East share has fallen to 6% and America's has risen to 20%. Kepler expects the Gulf's refineries to be back to pre-war levels by the end of the year if there are no more attacks. Until then, the shortage is at the refinery. And when refined fuel is in short supply, it's the traders who see it first.
3: Brent crude, the global benchmark, climbed several percentage points to more than $85 a barrel earlier today. And West Texas Intermediate, which is the U.S. benchmark, exceeded more than $81 a barrel. Now, all this
4: oil prices surged above $100 a barrel this week after 13 straight days of U.S. strikes in Iran.
0: Saad Rahim is the chief economist at Trafigura. It's one of the world's biggest commodity traders, which buys and sells physical oil and fuel. Earlier this year, he warned me that the price you see in the news isn't the price anyone actually pays.
5: The price that you're quoting is the price of Brent oil as quoted through something like Bloomberg or Reuters or some other financial reporting mechanism, right? In effect, it is more of a financial construct than a physical one. That price represents something that you can trade like a stock or a bond, but it doesn't actually really give you the physical barrel of oil. To get to the physical barrel of oil, then there are a number of other things that then get built on top of that price that you see. And in a sense, there's a gap between the Brent on the screen, as we would say, versus what we would call dated Brent, which again is the first step in that physical market. That differential normally trades at a fairly low spread, so a few cents up to maybe a dollar or two, but it has at this point traded as high as $20.
0: That gap hasn't closed. Kepler says real cargoes of Brent were trading at between $120 and $127 a barrel at the end of September, still more than $20 above the price on the screens. Saad Rahim has this way of explaining it.
5: I think there's a little bit of that complacency in the financial community maybe as a whole, because they're looking at, again, a very particular price because they're not specialists in this area, they're looking at something that they think is the price of oil. And it really isn't. And I liken it to, for example, if you were to buy a gold ETF and thinking that you actually own physical gold bars as a result. One is really a financial construct. One is an actual physical reality. And these two things right now are very disconnected.
0: So let's find out where that leaves our barrel of oil. Gideon is sat next to me. He's got his calculator out. Where are we at?
6: Yeah, so let's quickly recap. So as we've said, $25 to get a barrel of oil out of the ground. That barrel selling, the headline price for it at least, at $100, a $75 markup. But if you look at the price of a barrel of diesel, well, on US futures markets, that's selling for around $190, which is another $90 on top. So turning crude into diesel, i.e. refining it, is actually costing more than getting it out of the ground in the first place and selling it.
0: This is Business Daily from the BBC World Service. I'm Sam Fenwick, and today we're following the money behind a tank of diesel. And right now, one country has more diesel to sell than anyone else.
7: As you've heard me say many times, we have more liquid gold under our feet than any nation on earth.
0: Even in the United States, the country with more diesel to spare than anywhere else in the world, drivers have been paying record prices. In September, the average price of a gallon of diesel hit $6.53, and it's really hurting American consumers.
8: Definitely makes it a lot harder to get by because you burn a lot more money while trying to actually do your part-time on rideshare businesses.
9: Because gas has been so expensive, we have been staying home more. We haven't felt as comfortable to travel as much as before.
10: What we're paying today is expensive. Everybody wants to pay less, but it could be a lot worse.
0: Yet US refiners make more diesel than the country needs, about 5.3 million barrels a day of diesel and similar fuels, against the 3.6 million it uses. That's according to the refiner's own trade body. Bob McNally is the founder and president of Rapidan Energy Group, an energy consulting firm in Washington. He's also a former White House energy advisor to President George W. Bush.
11: The United States is the largest exporter of diesel, and therefore we are the biggest player right now. Traditionally, the United States used to export most of its diesel to Latin America and some to Asia and a bit to Europe, but now we've become really the last diesel exporter standing, if you will. India and China have reduced their exports, and the Middle East has been disrupted.
0: For farmers and truck drivers in America's farm states, the answer was simple. Keep the diesel at home to keep prices down. Republicans in tight races for November's midterm elections called for a ban on exports. And on the 22nd of September, President Trump said he was considering a ban.
12: We're thinking about it very seriously. That can oftentimes lead to a little bit of an increase on gasoline for cars. So we're looking at it very seriously. We may do it.
0: Experts believe a ban would have brought diesel prices down on the Gulf Coast where America's refineries are, but only for a limited time.
11: The reason why the benefit is only brief and then it reverses and you're worse off is because refiners will respond to the export restrictions by reducing their refining. They will make less. And that means supply will go down and the price will go back up. It's just basic supply and demand. Eventually, our refiners would stop producing the diesel. They would say, look, the government just took away the big source of my profits. I'm going to reduce my operations. Banning exports, throwing up export restrictions is sort of like a family that might be cold and decides to burn its dining room table and chairs. It'll work. Maybe that evening the family will be warmer. But the next day and every day thereafter, not only will the cold return, but the family will be sitting on the floor.
0: And it isn't only Americans who would have paid. Across much of Latin America, most of the diesel comes from the United States, so prices would have gone up there too. In the end, there was no ban. On the 2nd of October, the G7 agreed to release up to 100 million barrels from emergency stocks. And within hours, President Trump said there would be no export ban, and there was never going to be one. A week later, the president went further. On Friday, he said he'd agreed a deal with President Putin. Russia has started lifting the ban on diesel exports it's had since July. and the US Treasury has given temporary permission for Russian diesel to be sold around the world despite American sanctions. Mr. Trump says Russia will send more than 300,000 tons of diesel straight away. Ukraine's President Zelensky said the deal would help Russia keep fighting. And while the world scrambles for diesel, someone is doing very well out of it all.
11: Christmas, Sam, has come early for refiners around the world, especially in the United States. They are earning historically wide profit margins. So if we want to think about the margin that the refiner is getting just from diesel, it has recently popped over $100 a barrel. As we speak today, it is now $98 a barrel. Just the margin of turning crude oil into diesel was higher than the price of crude oil. That is has never been seen before.
0: And Gideon, what does that look like in the refiners' accounts?
6: Well, it looks pretty spectacular. So last week, one of the big multinationals, Shell, said its refining margins hit a record $42 a barrel between July and September. That's up from $24 in the spring and well above the previous record, which was set after Russia's full-scale invasion of Ukraine. And in America, the three biggest independent refiners, Marathon, Valero and Phillips 66, made $12.6 billion between them in the second quarter, more than four times more than they made a year earlier.
0: So why is diesel so expensive right now? Well, because the oil is flowing again, but the fuel isn't. The shortage has moved from the oil field to the refinery. Gideon, where's all that money gone then?
6: Well, if we follow our barrel, almost everyone along the way seems to be doing pretty well out of it. The Saudi oil field still gets it out of the ground for $25 and sells it for around four times more than that. Ship owners are charging more than $1 million a day in some cases for the hire of their supertankers. Anyone with oil to sell can get a markup on it that's well above the prices we see on screens. And the refiners are making record margins.
0: And the people paying for it are the ones who can't do without diesel. The lorry drivers, the farmers and the delivery firms, the countries that don't make enough of their own. When diesel gets scarce, governments start trying to keep it. Russia banned its diesel exports and is now using them to bargain with Washington. In the United States, President Trump backed a ban of his own, dropped it, and now it seems is turning to Moscow for help. In a shortage, the diesel goes to whoever can afford it and whoever controls it. And for now, that isn't the person standing at the pump. That's Follow the Money on Business Daily from the BBC World Service. I'm Sam Fenwick. The producer was Gideon Long. And if you want to know who else has made money out of the war in the Middle East, from the companies replacing the missiles to the people betting on how it would end, go back to our earlier episode, Follow the Money, Who Profits from the Iran War. You'll find it wherever you get your BBC podcasts.

0: BBC World Service and our history told by the people who were there. It's Witness History with me, Reena Stanton Sharma. We're going back to the late 1950s when a series of controversial tests on baby monkeys studying bonding and attachment challenged a common belief that too much love would spoil a child. The man behind the idea was psychologist Harry Harlow, who studied at Stanford University in the US, one of the most prestigious universities in the world.
1: A very dramatic thing happened to me, and that is a psychological friend of mine looked me in the face and he said, "You know, Harry, you are going to go down in the history of psychology as a father of the cloth mother."
0: Harry speaking to the BBC in 1965. He was called the father of the cloth mother because he created two surrogate mothers for baby rhesus monkeys. They were both made of wire, but one had a thin cloth covering. These were used to study how monkeys form connections. He wanted to understand whether love was actually an important factor in the development of babies. I know, it seems totally bizarre today, but back then, many psychologists in the West actually saw loving behaviour towards children as a problem. In fact, in his 1928 book on child rearing, American psychologist John B. Watson said, "When you're tempted to pet your child, remember that mother love is a dangerous instrument." Claudia Hammond, a psychologist and BBC presenter, explained Harry's experiments in 2009.
2: Baby monkeys were put in cages with two kinds of dummy mothers. Both had a light bulb inside for warmth and a bottle which dispensed milk through the chest. With one group of monkeys, the cloth-covered monkey had the milk, and with the other, the milk was inside the bare wire monkey. And the experimenters were soon to discover which mattered most, food or comfort.
0: As you can probably imagine, they were pretty odd-looking things. The metal version was essentially a hollow wire tube with a white robot-looking face. Helen LeRoy, who worked with Harry in his primate laboratory, which he set up in 1932 at the University of Wisconsin, told the BBC in 2009 how a disease which almost wiped out their entire monkey colony sparked the idea.
3: It really came about because back in the early 1950s, the monkey colony here was devastated by a TB epidemic. That's why these baby monkeys were separated from their mothers at birth and raised in a nursery. Cloth diapers were put in their cages with them. People noticed that they were clinging to these diapers, and when the diaper was removed from the cage, they would become distressed. Harry Harlow had a terrific sense of curiosity, and so I think Harlow thought, "I wonder what we can do to find out about why that's happening."
0: Unusually for a scientist, he was also a poet and was obsessed with his work, according to Deborah Blum in her biography of Harry. He experienced depression and self-doubt and lived in the lab dawn to dark, fueled by coffee, cigarettes and alcohol. And when it came to rhesus monkeys, he was interested in their psychological similarities to humans.
1: When we originally started to separate our baby monkeys from the mothers at birth, we did it with just one interest in mind. I wanted to study the maturation of learning in the rhesus monkey.
0: That's essentially how their brains would develop.
1: And I had never conceived I'd ever engage in social or clinical type research. The studies came out quite well. As a matter of fact, we're still doing them. We observed these babies that we'd separated. We had to keep them alive. We found it was very helpful to give them some cloth to hang on to. And after you saw the intimate attachment of these animals to this kind of contactual need, eventually you could not help but make the discovery that this was a deep and abiding kind of bond. And one night when I was on a plane flying from Washington to Madison, the thought came to me, this might be turned into research. Mm-hmm. And out of this, we evolved our so-called dummy mothers.
0: His lab was one of the world's first centres for studying primate behaviour. Dressed in his white lab coat over his shirt and tie, Harry explained his experiment to Charles Collingwood in a 1960 CBS television documentary called Mother Love.
4: Now, here are 106's two mothers. As you can see, it was weaned on a wire mother. Here's baby 106. Watch.
0: Harry opens a box and the cutest little monkey comes scuttling out.
4: He's going to the wire mother. Got to eat to live.
0: He goes straight to the milk bottle attached to the wired surrogate to feed, and then, seconds later, heads to the cloth mother, clinging to her for comfort, briefly popping back for some more milk.
4: Oh, he's going back. He's back on the cloth mother, and he'll stay on the cloth mother.
0: You can see him clutching the cloth monkey and rubbing his body against the fabric while sucking his thumb. He would spend 17 hours a day on his cloth mother and less than an hour on the wire version. Harry explained that he was totally unprepared to discover that the need for comfort completely overshadowed the drive to eat, discovering that this was more fundamental to infant development. Before then, a prevailing belief in the West was that infants formed attachments simply because their mothers provided food, and spending a lot of time with children was seen as spoiling them.
4: From our experiments, we learn that there is a critical period in the development of the infants during which the affection for the mother is formed. For monkeys, this is between 30 and 90 days of age.
5: And with a human infant?
4: Between 3 months and a year. If the monkey or human infant has not learned to love by then, he may never learn to love at all.
0: Harry's studies revealed that babies have an innate biological need to touch and cling to something soft for emotional comfort and to form bonds with caregivers. In the years that followed, he faced criticism for his cruel treatment of animals, with some arguing that the tests were completely unnecessary. Other studies included placing baby monkeys in total isolation for up to a year, and in a restricted space called the Well of Despair, to understand the impact of being deprived of love. They developed severe psychological issues. But he did prove something that was revelatory at the time, that love, despite what many of his colleagues believed, played a crucial role in mental well-being and brain development. He demonstrated the vital importance of developing safe, secure, and supportive emotional bonds during early childhood. Dr. Christopher Coe, the former director of the Harlow Primate Laboratory, explained its significance to the BBC in 2009.
6: To say that children are raised in a better way now than they had been in the 1940s and 50s is a consequence of a single set of experiments done in monkeys in Madison, Wisconsin, I would be thrilled if even one study by the time I'm done with my career has a fraction of that impact.
0: Harry's research was published in 1958. In the years that followed, hospital-born babies in America were no longer separated from their mothers at birth, and orphanages were forced to end strict isolation policies. Harry Harlow, who had four children of his own, died in 1981. Witness History was produced and presented by me, Reena Stanton Sharma, for the BBC World.
7: 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The project documents places of worship through photographs and interviews at a time when many people are turning away from religion. That's at 9 a.m. and then at 10.
8: I'm Nina Kim. Next time on Forum at 10 a.m., in the wake of a botched execution in Tennessee and the Pentagon's plan to live stream the execution of a mass killer, Governor Gavin Newsom is said to be considering commuting the sentences of more than 560 inmates on death row in California. We'll talk about what factors Newsom is weighing and how this could affect the broader conversation about capital punishment in the U.S., as well as Newsom's national political profile. 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
7: 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I'm Sandy Althaus. It's 2 a.m.
9: Good morning. President Trump's rallies for other candidates sound a lot like rallies for Trump. Other Republicans share the stage for a few minutes. How much do they get out of that? It's Morning Edition from NPR News. I'm Steve Inskeep in Washington.
10: And I'm A. Martinez in Texas, where many ranchers are upset about higher fuel prices, Trump letting in more cheap foreign beef and mass deportations. Now, one way Democrats could win is if those ranchers stay home. Also, what it feels like to see migration slow to a crawl from a border town. And the UK now says Iran was almost certainly behind a plot involving an airbase used by the U.S. It's Tuesday, October 13th. On this day in 1903, the Boston Americans, now the Red Sox, won the first modern World Series. News is next.
11: Live from NPR News in Washington, I'm Dave Mattingly. Federal agents have searched the Washington, D.C. home of Democratic Congresswoman Ilhan Omar of Minnesota in an ongoing investigation into allegations related to immigration fraud. NPR's Barbara Sprunt says Omar has been a sharp critic and frequent target of President Trump.
12: The Department of Justice says agents with Homeland Security investigations were executing a judicially authorized search warrant and that it's part of an ongoing federal criminal investigation. A spokesperson for the Congresswoman calls the search a, quote, outrageous abuse of power and an unprecedented escalation in the weaponization of federal law enforcement to target political enemies. The search took place ahead of next month's midterm elections in which Omar is seeking re-election. Vice President Vance has previously alleged Omar committed immigration fraud, something she denies. Barbara Sprunt, NPR News, Washington.
11: Russia continues to attack energy facilities in Ukraine, despite President Trump's assertion that the two countries had agreed to an energy ceasefire. Ukraine's president, Volodymyr Zelensky, says he supports such a truce, but only if Moscow halts its attacks. NPR's Charles Maines is in Moscow.
13: Ukraine is for a deal if it includes an end to Russian attacks on energy, heating, and electrical facilities. But without that, you know, Trump is essentially asking Ukraine to give up one of the few real leverage points it has against a more powerful adversary. Meanwhile, Russia's long-held position is that anything less than a comprehensive peace deal, such as, for example, a ceasefire, is an opportunity for Ukraine to regroup and rearm. You know, Russia is interested in pressing its current leverage in missiles and drones to the maximum, particularly as we enter the winter months with Ukraine's air defenses depleted.
11: That's NPR's Charles Maines. Australia's government says it opposes the Pentagon's plan to live stream the December execution of a former U.S. Army major convicted of killing 13 people at Fort Hood, Texas. The 2009 attack also left more than 30 others injured. As Christina Kuklo reports from Melbourne, Australia's prime minister is urging social media companies not to share the footage.
14: Australia's Prime Minister Anthony Albanese says his government has sought advice on what it can do to block the live stream of the Fort Hood shooter's execution by firing squad. Speaking to the Australian Broadcasting Corporation, Albanese issued a warning to social media platforms.
15: I'm making it very clear to them right now that as far as I'm concerned, this has no place in our country.
14: Australia's online safety regulator says it doesn't have the power to stop the live stream, but would monitor if sites are complying with regulations requiring them to protect users from harmful material. This comes as parliamentarians across the Australian political divide call for the live stream to be banned, echoing the bipartisan backlash in the US. For NPR News, I'm Christina Kukala in Melbourne.
11: This is NPR News from Washington. Jury selection is scheduled to begin today in the federal trial of the man charged with killing 10 people at a grocery store in Buffalo, New York. That shooting occurred 4 years ago at the Tops Friendly Market. Peyton Gendrone is facing more than 24 federal counts, mostly federal hate crimes charges. Prosecutors have described the 23-year-old as a white supremacist who targeted black people in the shooting. He's currently serving a life sentence after pleading guilty to state murder charges. Defense attorneys say they're hoping to prevent Gendrone from facing the death penalty if he's convicted. Amusement park operator Six Flags says it's temporarily closing 9 of its roller coasters at a half dozen parks across the U.S. This follows the death of a person who fell from a coaster yesterday at Six Flags over Georgia near Atlanta. Melissa Fato with member station WABE has more.
16: Footage from multiple local media outlets shows park staff evacuating riders from the lift hill of Goliath. The 200-foot hypercoaster opened in 2006. Cobb County Police confirmed several others are injured, and the department is investigating the incident. The Six Flags chain has seen financial challenges and leadership changes since it merged with its once competitor, Cedar Fair, in 2024. This incident comes on the heels of Six Flags Magic Mountain in Southern California announcing it's retiring its famous fourth dimension coaster, X2, amid allegations it has caused several riders serious brain injuries. For NPR News, I'm Melissa Fato in Atlanta.
11: I'm Dave Mattingly, NPR News in Washington.
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0: It's Morning Edition from NPR News. I'm Steve Inskeep in Washington, D.C.
1: And I'm Amy Martinez from Texas Public Radio in San Antonio. President Trump has picked up the pace of his campaign travel ahead of the midterm elections.
0: The president held a rally in Youngstown, Ohio last night and travels to Alaska today before doing still more events later in the week.
1: NPR White House correspondent Danielle Kurtzleben was in Youngstown last night. Danielle, so tell us how the president is trying to fire up his base.
2: Well, there's this one line he keeps saying in his speeches.
3: Just pretend that I'm on the ballot, because in a way I am on the ballot, because they will try and destroy everything we've done.
2: Now, it does feel like he's on the ballot when he says this, in the sense that these events resemble very much his 2024 presidential campaign rallies. He gets up there and talks about his accomplishments. He calls out his super fans, the front row Joes. He insults Democrats he dislikes. But in addition, last night, I'll add, he was interrupted twice by protesters. It appears that one really got kind of roughed up before law enforcement removed them. Trump, for his part, made fun of the protesters' weight. So, yeah, it was an eventful rally, but also very much a Trump rally like many others.
1: Now, to be clear, the president is not on the ballot, but
2: right.
1: Do the candidates who are on the ballot get any attention at these events?
2: They do, some. Ohio GOP gubernatorial candidate Vivek Ramaswamy spoke for a few minutes, as did GOP Senator John Houston, who's in a tight race against former Democratic Senator Sherrod Brown. But still, it's striking. Trump is out campaigning for others, but these rallies are so much of Trump being Trump. The insults, the crassness, using a swear word or two. It all just emphasizes that the GOP is still his party, even while his approval continues to sink. So you got to wonder, for a candidate like Ramaswamy or Houston, what's the return here on appearing with Trump?
1: Yeah, and that's the thing, because a lot of these rallies are being held in states which Trump won by a lot. So what's the logic behind even doing these events?
2: You know, Trump has said recently that he thinks these events really do help get out the vote. In addition, earlier this month, he was asked about going to red states, and he said he was going, quote, just to make sure. Now, in recent weeks, like you said, he's spoken in Ohio and Texas, which both have tight Senate and governor's races. In 2024, he won those states and Alaska, where he's headed today, by more than 10 points. And he's been doing rallies in even deeper red states like Tennessee and Alabama. Now, of course, we don't know how this helps turnout, but it's also possible he's just hoping for good optics with these events to show himself drawing enthusiastic crowds of thousands.
1: All right, so that's where Trump is going. But what about the rest of the GOP? Where are they putting their resources?
2: Well, looking at ad money, that's a way to show what parties and PACs are thinking. Now, the most expensive races in that sense are no surprise. It's Senate races in Texas, Ohio, and Michigan. But lately, we've seen a GOP ad spending uptick in some other places, like Iowa and Kansas, both of which have been pretty red in recent years. And that possibly signals new concerns about those red states. Plus, there's been a pullback in spending in the North Carolina Senate race, which the Cook Political Report now considers a likely Democratic win. Now, none of this tells you who's going to win, but it can give some hints as to what party operatives are thinking.
1: All right, that's NPR's Danielle Kurtzleben. Thanks a lot.
2: Yeah, you're welcome.
0: Minnesota Representative Ilhan Omar says the Trump administration has made her a political target.
1: Omar is a Democrat. On Monday morning, federal immigration agents searched her home in Washington, D.C.
0: NPR's Luke Garrett was there as federal agents took over a city block to execute their search warrant. And now he's in our studios. Welcome to 31.
4: Morning, Steve.
0: So what happened?
4: So early Monday, federal agents searched Congresswoman Omar's home in Northeast D.C. One of her neighbors, 79-year-old Sharon Jackson, said she woke up to loud knocking at 4:30 a.m.
5: I got awakened by boom, boom, boom.
4: Jackson says she walked out her front door. She said she saw vans and agents with gloves walking to and from Omar's home just across the street. And she said she was worried.
5: If you talk to Miss Omar, tell her that your neighbor with the other teddy dog says she's in my prayers.
4: By the time I got there around 10 a.m., federal agents had closed off the entire block. Neighbors, other journalists, myself, we were all watching.
0: Okay, so why were federal agents doing this?
4: The agents there that I talked to didn't comment, but the Department of Justice says agents with Homeland Security Investigations, quote, executed a judicially authorized search warrant. Now, HSI is an arm of U.S. Immigration and Customs Enforcement, often known as ICE.
0: Mm-hmm.
4: The DOJ says the search of Omar's home was part of what they call an ongoing federal criminal investigation.
0: Okay, I guess useful to know that they say it's a criminal investigation, but what's the alleged crime or suspected crime?
4: So, Steve, we haven't gotten the full picture just yet, but a current official, not authorized to speak publicly about this, told me this search of Omar's home is part of a multi-year probe that involved numerous whistleblower complaints, and a former official who also isn't authorized to speak publicly, but who had been briefed about this very investigation, says the home search deals with allegations of immigration fraud. Vice President J.D. Vance has previously alleged Omar committed immigration fraud, something she denies. And Steve, Omar, you know, is an American citizen. She came to the U.S. as a refugee from Somalia.
0: Okay, what is this United States citizen saying?
4: Right. Congresswoman, you know, Omar put out a statement and went on social media Monday afternoon. She called this search an attempt to target political enemies and weaponize federal law enforcement. She also wrote that Trump has targeted her for a decade with what she called smear campaigns. She also said she wouldn't be silenced by this.
0: Trump certainly has been vocal about Omar. What is he saying now?
4: Yes, he continued that trend. On Monday night, Trump called Omar totally crooked just before boarding Marine One at the White House. He said he had nothing to do with the actual investigation into Omar. That's up to the DOJ, Trump said. But Steve, we do know that senior DOJ leadership, including acting Deputy Attorney General Trent McCotter, you know, they all were consulted before this search. And sources, you know, familiar told our colleague Ryan Lucas that the DOJ approved this.
0: And we should note the Trump administration has been explicit that the Department of Justice should follow Trump's orders in all matters. I want to ask about the timing of this. 22 days before the midterm election, and there is a rule at the Department of Justice that they should not make public moves in investigations that relate to officials or candidates within 60 days of the election. How do they explain this?
4: Yeah, so there is this rule, but it's not legally binding. It's not in the manual that the DOJ uses. It's, you know, been more of a norm. It's an unwritten understanding. It's all meant to protect elections from politicized use of law enforcement. But, Steve, the DOJ just hasn't been consistent about this. Remember, in 2016, you know, James Comey brought up the emails for Hillary Clinton.
0: Yeah.
4: In 2024, Trump complained that special prosecutor, you know, Jack Smith, entered evidence regarding his 2020, you know, election claims and efforts. And now here we are in 2026 with the HSI investigating and searching Omar's home.
0: Okay. NPR's Luke Garrett, thanks for coming by.
4: You bet.
0: Leaders in Europe do not like President Trump's latest moves in the war in Ukraine.
1: Now, Trump demanded that Ukraine stop its attacks on Russian oil refineries. Trump also said that there was a ceasefire on attacks against energy infrastructure, which neither Ukraine nor Russia seem to know about. The president also lifted sanctions on Russian diesel fuel, even as Europeans imposed new sanctions on the Russian military complex.
0: Terry Schultz is following all this from a European security conference in Warsaw, Poland. Welcome.
6: Thank you.
0: So what is it about the president's statements that concerns allies of Ukraine?
6: I think there's just really no faith in these moves by the White House, Steve. You know, President Zelensky spoke here remotely in Warsaw and said that even as this ceasefire was announced by President Trump, Ukrainian oil refineries were being bombed. So European officials and experts treated this basically as one more attempt by the White House to pressure Ukraine in favor of Russia. Now, one of the strongest reactions came from Trump's former Ukraine envoy, Keith Kellogg, who shared what he would advise Zelensky to do in quite colorful language.
7: I'd burn down every one of the goddamn refineries that Russia has today. Take them all out. And I said, you make them pay the price. You take it home. It's a military target. Take those targets out.
6: Now, Kellogg left his position in January and has been pretty outspoken about his support for Kyiv since.
0: Okay, so how are Europeans responding to this other development? The United States has very high diesel fuel prices, and the president suddenly announced an agreement of some sort for the U.S. to buy diesel fuel from Russia.
6: More of the same from the European perspective, but in the meantime, the European Union even intensified its efforts to stem the Kremlin's war effort. Now, it takes a long time to tee up sanctions, so this is not in reaction specifically to these latest U.S. moves. But the EU just imposed its largest ever package of sanctions against almost 1,600 individuals and companies related to Russia's military industry. And while it appears that no one knew in advance about Trump's diesel deal, analyst Maida Ruge from the European Council on Foreign Relations says it wasn't exactly a surprise.
8: Trump's personal desire for economic reset with Russia and announcing business deals has really been the only consistent element of Trump's Russia-Ukraine policies.
0: Let me come back to this security conference where you're at. What are NATO officials saying, the North Atlantic Alliance?
6: Well, there's a lot of concern in Europe about U.S. plans to withdraw troops and military assets. So U.S. Air Force General Alexis Grinkiewicz, and he's NATO's Supreme Allied Commander in Europe, used this conference to make sure there's no misunderstanding in Moscow that NATO's resolve is weakening. He unveiled what he called the theory of victory, describing how NATO would use its entire range of capabilities to respond to any attack.
9: Our alliance exists to preserve peace. But let there be no doubt, should war come, we will block, blunt any attack, and then if it does not cease, we will break the forces conducting aggression against us. We're rehearsed, and we're ready.
6: And Grinkiewicz's speech comes as Europe is experiencing an increasing number of Russian threats, including sabotage, cyber attacks, disinformation, and that's in addition to the concerns about the U.S. commitment. So this speech was definitely meant to reassure allies that NATO's got things covered in all contingencies.
0: Terry Schultz is reporting from Warsaw. Thanks so much.
6: You're welcome.
0: Hey, thanks for listening to your public radio station, which brings you Morning Edition. 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

0: On the next Fresh Air, Eun Lee won a Pulitzer Prize for her memoir about the suicides of her two teenage sons. In her new novel, she escapes the present and writes about two piano prodigies in the late 18th and early 19th centuries. She says she put everything she knows about life into it. She'll talk about the novel and surviving her son's deaths. Join us.
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2: It's Morning Edition from NPR News. I'm E. Martinez.
3: And I'm Steve Inskeep. British officials say they've learned more about what happened at a military base where American bombers took off for Iran. They say it's highly likely that Iran is directly connected. This is the incident about 2 weeks ago in which masked men were arrested in the middle of the night near the base. NPR's Lauren Freyer is covering the story from London. Hi there, Lauren.
4: Hi, Steve.
3: Okay, how are the British saying Iran was involved?
4: So almost immediately, the Trump administration said a foreign actor was involved. And after a few days, British officials started mentioning the possibility of Iranian links. U.S. officials mentioned the possible use of drones. But for the past 2 weeks, it's been rather vague until yesterday when British Prime Minister Andy Burnham announced this in Parliament.
5: I can confirm our assessment that it is highly likely to have been coordinated in Iran, almost certainly directed by Iran's Islamic Revolutionary Guard.
4: Last night, the British Foreign Secretary summoned the Iranian ambassador, and the British government imposed fresh sanctions on two Iranian nationals. One of them is a Revolutionary Guard official. The other is described as a facilitator of a criminal network.
3: Interesting that there is an Iranian ambassador, a reminder that the British, unlike the United States, have relations with Iran. So they summon the ambassador. They make their complaint. What does Iran have to say?
4: Denies all involvement. The ambassador in London last night actually said he'll cooperate with this investigation. But overnight, Iran's Ministry of Foreign Affairs issued a statement calling this an ugly conspiracy.
3: Okay, if it was Iran, some kind of terror attack here, why is it that the suspects would have been freed on bail?
4: Yeah, it feels like a contradiction, right? You know, but there's actually not much evidence, at least revealed publicly, of any crime here. These masked men were caught outside the airbase. They're not believed to have penetrated its perimeter. No explosives were found, no drones. The suspects are all British men in their 20s, except for one of them, a dual British-Iranian citizen. I asked Karen von Hippel, a former U.S. State Department official who's a fellow at a defense tank here in London, about this contradiction. You know, she said, we're familiar with Iranian proxies like Hezbollah in Lebanon or the Houthis in Yemen. But she said there's another type of proxy as well.
6: What they do is they hire petty criminals, kid needs a bit of cash and doesn't always understand what they're doing. And so it's a really good way to keep forces distracted, make sure intelligence and police assets are just overextended, and it's a way to avoid attribution.
4: Yeah, she says one theory is this may have been a decoy operation, employing low-level criminals to distract authorities from something else that we don't know about. British counterterrorism officials say the suspects in this case might not have even known who they were working for. Hmm. And last night, Britain, the U.S., and 27 other countries also issued a joint statement condemning what they call lethal plotting by Iran through proxy actors.
3: Okay, well, where does that leave the safety of American military aircraft abroad?
4: That is exactly what British Foreign Secretary Ed Miliband talked to Secretary of State Rubio in a phone call about last night. You know, the U.S. has pulled its heavy bombers out of the U.K., but it still has fighter jets and aerial refueling tankers stationed here. The former diplomat von Hippel told me there's concern about the proliferation of cheap drones, about possible decoy operations, and also about Iranian psyops, psychological operations. Because in this case, you know, masked men without weapons were enough to get the U.S. to move bombers worth billions out of this country. And those bombers now have to fly longer missions from the U.S. to attack Iran, which may have been exactly what Iran's aim was here.
3: NPR's Lauren Freyer, thanks for the insights.
4: You're welcome.
2: If patients can't afford their medical bills, hospitals can offer financial aid. Millions of Americans still wind up in debt, though. Noam Levy with our partner KFF Health News work with the podcast Trade-Offs to find out how Los Angeles County is trying to fix that.
7: Dr. Naaman Shah is at his desk at the County Public Health Department in downtown Los Angeles. He's checking how easy it is for a patient to get financial help at a local hospital.
8: So if I was having trouble affording a bill, I might not even know the words financial assistance, and I might just type in affordable bill.
7: Shaw scrolls around.
8: There's an application, and you can request it in person or by mail, but there's not a web link.
7: Then, Eureka.
8: Actually, no, look, so if you scroll further down the page, it is actually here. There's financial assistance documents that maybe you can download and mail in.
7: But all in all, he's not terribly impressed.
8: It's doable, but there's a few hoops here, right? You need to have access to a printer. You need to then go send it in mail. And at every step of friction, we know that people drop off.
7: Shaw is a public health physician who specializes in preventing problems before they happen. One crisis he's focused on, medical debt. As many as 100 million people in the U.S. have some form of health care debt. Getting hospitals to give more people a break on bills they can't pay could help. Many hospitals aren't good at that.
9: Most people walk into the hospital and walk out without any knowledge of financial assistance.
7: Jared Walker heads Dollar Four, a nonprofit that helps people apply for aid. One fix could be something called a presumptive eligibility tool. It can use credit reports and potentially state tax data to automatically check if patients should get a discount on their bills. Here's Shaw.
8: It does not require the patient to apply, to download a form, print it, mail it, hope it gets to the right place, hope they didn't miss a document.
7: Starting next year, all hospitals will have to do this kind of automatic screening. Paul Young works at the Hospital Association of Southern California. He says many of his members want to connect more patients to aid because they realize they're chasing people who can't pay.
10: The billing process is cumbersome, one, and two, it's costly. And really, most of that is going to be uncollectible.
7: Young says the problem is screening tools can be expensive and clunky for hospitals. So working with the county, the association decided to buy a digital tool that all hospitals in LA County could use at a bulk discount.
10: Kind of do a Costco model for everyone.
7: The initiative got a grant from LA Care. It's a nonprofit that covers Medicaid enrollees. If it works, Shaw says it could spare county residents hundreds of millions of dollars in medical debt. In Los Angeles, I'm Noam Levy.
2: Noam Levy is with our partner KFF Health News. We wanted to tell you about something you can watch right now. It's a new special report from Michelle Martin. It's called Going There, A Matter of Life and Death. Michelle leads some really, really personal conversations about the rising suicide rate among Black Americans and also dispels the myths that can keep people from getting the help that they need. Watch the full conversation on NPR's YouTube page. This is NPR News.
11: Rising food prices are pushing older Americans to make tough budget choices, many of which could affect their health.
12: After having cancer, you're eating a little differently, which costs more money to do.
11: I'm Elsa Chang, how seniors are stretching their dollars to make the most out of every meal on All Things Considered from NPR.

0: Live from NPR News in Washington, I'm Dave Mattingly. Democratic Congresswoman Ilhan Omar of Minnesota is describing the search of her Washington, D.C. home by federal agents as an act of intimidation. The four-term member of the House says she won't be silenced. Agents with the Department of Homeland Security's Investigations Division say the search was part of an ongoing criminal probe. Omar has previously denied accusations made by Republicans who've accused her of immigration fraud. President Trump was in Ohio last night campaigning for Republican candidates ahead of the November midterm elections. Speaking in Youngstown, the president repeated his pledge that the war with Iran will soon end, and with that, the high costs of gasoline and diesel fuel in the U.S.
1: It's going to end very soon, and as soon as it ends, your gasoline comes down. But remember, your prices, your gas prices, are lower than when Biden was president, and he didn't do anything about Iran, the Islamic Republic of Iran.
0: In June of 2022, when President Biden was in the White House, AAA says the price of regular gasoline in the U.S. hit an all-time high of more than $5 a gallon. AAA says the cost of diesel hit an all-time high last month at nearly $6.53 a gallon, largely because of the war with Iran. The president is scheduled to travel to Alaska today to campaign for Republicans. This is NPR News. New York City's mayor, Zohran Mamdani, says he's ordering a comprehensive review of the city police department's use of force practices. NPR's Michelle Aslam reports on the first such review in a decade.
2: The review of the NYPD's use of force practices comes after complaints that an officer involved in a fatal shooting in 2024 was able to retire before he faced disciplinary proceedings.

Baseball's National League Championship Series. The Brewers beat the Dodgers yesterday 7-4 to win Game 2 of the series. It now shifts to Los Angeles for Game 3 tomorrow night. The Dodgers won the last two World Series. I'm Dave Mattingly in Washington.

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2: And I'm A. Martinez at Texas Public Radio in San Antonio. Each Tuesday this month, Morning Edition is reporting from pivotal states that will decide the balance of power after November's midterms. Texas is one of them. In this usually deep red state, the races for a U.S. Senate seat and the governor's office are surprisingly close. David Martin Davies of Texas Public Radio is with us. David, let's start off with the Senate race.
3: Well, the race is between Republican Ken Paxton and Democrat James Tallarico, and it's become unusually competitive, with Tallarico leading in most of the polls. But just because you put something in the pot, don't make it gumbo, meaning we don't know what to make of the polling because Texas has been such a reliable red state. Paxton has been the state's attorney general for nearly 12 years, and he's had multiple corruption scandals. Tallarico is an Austin state representative, and he's trying to cobble a coalition that extends beyond the Democratic base. Paxton is a conservative, tough on immigration enforcement, and opposed to abortion. Tallarico was talking about affordability and battling political corruption. When I spoke with Republican voters at last week's San Antonio Trump rally, they were very concerned about transgender kids. Paxton is reminding voters of some of Tallarico's previous statements about transgender rights and religion. Tallarico admits that they were cringy.
2: All right, now in the governor's race, Greg Abbott is vying for a fourth term. He's being challenged by State Representative Gina Hinojosa. How's that race shaping up?
3: Hinojosa is making the case that Republicans have been in one-party rule in Texas for the last 30 years. Abbott's been governor for 12. And so there's no one to blame for Texas problems other than Abbott. That includes problems in public education, high property taxes, a lopsided economy, and a lack of water. Voters from both parties are upset about data centers and flock cameras, which Abbott has supported.
2: David, what explains why these races are so close?
3: Well, there's been a lot of talk about Latino voters swinging back to Democrats, and that's happening. But rural voters are also up in arms, and not just in Texas. It's been those reliable red rural voters that have kept Republicans in power for the past 30 years here. For farmers and ranchers, higher diesel prices mean higher cost. Beef producers feel betrayed because Trump is importing cheap beef. Mass deportations has taken away their cheap labor. Democrats don't have to win these rural counties, but if enough of these ticked-off ranchers stay home or vote for their libertarian candidates, that could crack the rural red wall. This is a possible path for a historic Democratic victory. It's not a forecast. It's still a long time before Election Day, and anything can happen.
2: That's Texas Public Radio's David Martin Davies. Thanks a lot.
3: Thanks, A.
2: One important voting issue where the governor of Texas has huge influence is the southern border. Border Patrol encounters with people crossing from Mexico have fallen to the lowest level in

0: more than 50 years during the Trump administration. Greg Abbott's Operation Lone Star has bused over 100,000 migrants to cities such as New York and Chicago. We went to the border city of Laredo to meet someone who's seen the ebb and flow of migration up close.
1: Hi, nice to meet you.
2: A. Martinez?
1: Yes, A. Martinez.
0: Mike Smith is a Methodist pastor and director of the Holding Institute.
2: Holding Institute has been around since 1880. It was founded as a seminary and specifically a school to accept children of color, meaning Hispanics and Latinos. And over the years, we've evolved. We're a community center that also has a shelter, right? So in our shelter any given day, you'll see a mix of local residents, migrants, and others who are just looking for a place to stay the night.
0: We're talking in the car as Smith guides us towards the border. As the sun sets, we arrive at a park on the banks of the Rio Grande. Six Border Patrol pickups line the water's edge. Their high beams and spotlights scan the river and the thick brush on the Mexican side.
2: That is cartel-controlled area. The later you wait at night, this is not a particularly safe place. You'll hear and you'll see gunfire and exchanges between the Mexican military and the cartels.
1: I wanted to ask you, since you have been here 14 years, during the Biden administration, we always hear about how much looser his border policies were.
2: Yeah.
1: Was there like a deluge of people coming through Laredo?
2: Well, I can tell you during the Biden administration, multiple years we had over 100,000 people, arrivals to our center.
1: To your center, 100,000?
2: Oh, yeah, easy, per year. And whereas today we're getting maybe 250 to 300 a month. So it's a big difference, right? But all of those 100,000, they all came through a port of entry, or they all surrendered to Border Patrol. They had paperwork, and they did what was considered, quote-unquote, the right thing.
1: Do you think the way the Trump administration has handled border protection and immigration has caused people to be turned off by the way they have gone about things?
2: Yes, especially here amongst border communities that were not anticipating this level. Originally, the sell was you're going to get rid of the criminals. And that obviously is not the case, right? I haven't seen criminals arriving at my door. I've seen families and I've seen workers. I've seen people that were, I was walking my kid to school and I got arrested kind of thing. I don't know what's going to happen in the midterms, but I hope there's some kind of change to make this more palatable.
1: Do you worry that a place like yours maybe won't be seen as necessary anymore, especially if the flow becomes even less than a trickle?
2: Before the current administration, there was financial support for shelters along the border that were receiving immigrants. When the new administration came in, we got letters from Department of Homeland Security and DOJ advising us that we were under investigation, that the work we were doing was illegal, and we decided that we were going to do it anyway. Why? Two reasons. One, I think it's the right thing to do. Two, I personally have nothing to lose. I'm a stage 5 renal failure. So, I personally have nothing to lose.
1: Looking ahead at the election.
2: Yeah.
1: If there is a dramatic shift in leadership in Texas, how do you think things would change for you, for your organization, and for a town like Laredo on the border?
2: I think it's going to be difficult to reverse a lot of the damage that has been done, but it is possible and you have to take a step somewhere. My belief is that if you get in a change of leadership, people will be able to breathe a bit easier.
0: That's why Pastor Mike Smith, who considers himself to be a conservative Republican, says he'll be voting for the Democratic candidates for Senate and governor here in Texas this November. We asked the Department of Homeland Security about Smith's claims they were investigating the Holding Institute. We did not hear back by deadline.

0: This is NPR News.
1: Stardate, October 13th. The surface of the moon seems eternal. There's no air or water to reshape it, and no plate tectonics to jiggle things around. But the moon does change, sometimes in a hurry. Scientists recently discovered an impact crater that's almost 750 feet in diameter. It had been gouged during the spring of 2024. The crater was found in images snapped by LRO, Lunar Reconnaissance Orbiter. The craft's been mapping the lunar surface for years. It's photographed almost all of the surface many times. Scientists compare images taken at different times to see how things have changed. The new impact crater was the biggest change seen so far. The crater is 3 times wider than any other crater gouged during LRO's time in orbit. It's about 150 feet deep, and its rim rises more than 25 feet above the surrounding landscape. The impact blasted out boulders as big as houses, and bright rays of smaller bits of debris were splashed far from the crater's edge. Such a powerful impact on Earth could level a city and kill everything within miles of the impact site. Some good-sized pieces of debris from the crater's formation could have traveled dozens of miles, something for designers of lunar habitats to keep in mind. The scientists who reported the discovery say that such a large crater should form about once every 140 years. So LRO recorded a rare major change on our satellite world. For the University of Texas at Austin McDonald Observatory, I'm Billy Henry.
2: Good morning, Amy Martinez. 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Now that would make me a fan of any panda, any color. Voting ends Saturday. It's Morning Edition.
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2: It's Morning Edition from NPR News. I'm Martinez.
4: And I'm Steve Inskeep. It's migration season for monarch butterflies, and scientists have a new way to follow their journey south. They're rigging them with tiny backpacks and solar-powered trackers. Really? Vermont Public's Abigail Giles reports.
5: That's the sound of a monarch butterfly rustling its legs. Biologist Desiree Narango is weighing the butterfly. She's holding it very gently by the abdomen in her lab in White River Junction, Vermont.
6: To hold a butterfly, this part right here, this part of the vein, is the strongest part, so you can hold that safely. And this one is, a big one.
5: Next, Narango attaches a tiny transmitter to the butterfly's abdomen using non-toxic eyelash glue. Then she releases the butterfly, named Brad, outside to start his migration south for the winter.
7: There he goes. He's flying great. And, he's ready to go.
5: Narango is a biologist with the Vermont Center for Eco Studies, a local conservation nonprofit. She's one of dozens of researchers all over North America who are tracking these tiny insects as part of a big research collaborative called Project Monarch. The tiny transmitter she put on that butterfly uses Bluetooth to ping off of cell phones and create a map of his travels, giving scientists a new window into the mysterious lives of these intrepid insects.
6: We're in real time watching these individuals go through these hazardous landscapes. And so we're all texting each other like, oh my gosh, Anne is in New York City. And so it really sort of like blows your mind, like how much these individuals need to go through in order to make it all the way to Mexico.
5: Monarch butterfly populations are shrinking. They're a candidate for listing on the Federal Endangered Species List. Pesticides, climate change, and habitat destruction are partly to blame. But scientists increasingly wonder if we humans are missing some key threat they encounter on their long journeys. Scientists already knew that a lot of eastern monarchs spend their winters in the mountains of central Mexico. But until these solar transmitters came along, researchers didn't really know where they stopped along the way or what they might be running into. Greg Mitchell is an Ontario-based scientist with Environment and Climate Change Canada. He's using the data to study whether changing weather patterns could be stranding butterflies.
0: They seem to be really choosy and picky about under what wind conditions they're flying.
5: Scientists first tagged monarchs with the solar trackers last fall. They're already uncovering some surprises, like that many eastern monarchs actually migrate to northern Florida and to islands in the Caribbean. The monarchs also seem to be hanging out in old industrial parks and urban areas.
0: It speaks to our ability as community members to support the monarch no matter where we are.
5: Scientists have wanted to track insects for years, but until now, most trackers relied on batteries that are just too heavy for a bug to carry. These new trackers use tiny scraps of solar panels instead. No battery needed. David LaPuma is with the New Jersey tech firm that invented the backpacks. He says they're already testing them on other insects and also on hummingbirds.
8: We put these things on stick bugs and praying mantises and all sorts of stuff just to see kind of how they would behave and how the tags would behave on them.
5: You too can see into that world by following monarchs and their progress on your phone using the Project Monarch app. Oh, and an update from Desiree Narango. Anne did make it through New York City and all the way to Chattanooga, Tennessee. For NPR News, I'm Abigail Giles in White River Junction, Vermont. You give me butterflies.
4: Is there room for a snack in that backpack? This is NPR News.

0: It's Morning Edition from NPR News. I'm Steve Inskeep in Washington, D.C.
1: And I'm Amy Martinez, hosting today from Texas Public Radio in San Antonio. We're here because Texas has become a key battleground in the upcoming midterm elections. That's in large part because of Latino voters.
2: And I'm a politician that got the most, for a Republican got the most, but almost for anybody got the most Hispanic votes of anybody.
1: That's President Trump speaking at a White House event last month. Even though he trailed Kamala Harris with Latinos, the gains he made were key to his 2024 victory. That's why when Republicans in Texas decided to redraw congressional districts to boost their midterm chances, they added Latinos to three of them. They're all in South Texas, so we came here to ask how Latinos could shape the results. And what better place to start than at a high school football game under the lights? It's 85 degrees at kickoff inside San Antonio's Alamo Stadium, and it's a disastrous start for the Burbank Bears.
3: Okay, touchdown. Roth for six.
1: The Sam Houston Hurricanes return the opening kickoff all the way to the house for a touchdown. Burbank's student body is nearly 98% Hispanic. On their side of the stadium, we meet Joe Hernandez.
4: My daughter's on the dance team. She's the second one over on this row. She's a senior.
1: Here's his theory on Republican success with Latinos.
4: I just think there's some sort of blind machismo about what Trump was talking about. And Republicans, as any strategic person would, took that opportunity to try and redraw districts to gain more of the Latino vote for themselves. Because they maybe saw the tide turning amongst Latinos. It's not like automatically you're Democrat if you're Latino anymore.
1: Like many of the people we talk to, Hernandez is feeling the pinch of rising prices. He's talking to us while holding his 18-month-old son in his lap.
4: Yeah, I'm going to be a father for a while, so these issues do matter to me because it's going to affect them, even if they don't see it right now. You know, it's funny because my daughter jokingly always says, in this economy, yeah, you can't get Starbucks every morning, darling, I'm sorry.
1: Hernandez says that while he won't vote blue across the board, he is voting for Democrats in the two big statewide races for governor and a U.S. Senate seat. Farther down the stands, we meet Thelma Ariza and Antonio Lopez. Both Burbank graduates, they first met in college nearly 50 years ago. They've been friends ever since. Ariza is a retired teacher. The state of the economy has forced her to give up a cherished family tradition.
5: I didn't go to the coast this year, not only because of the gas. I had to get a hotel or a condo or something with the family, and it was a lot pricier than it was this past year, so I didn't end up going to the coast.
6: Was that difficult for you not to be able to do that?
5: Yeah, it was, because I always enjoy taking it with my boys, and I have two boys. I always enjoy going, but it was just not possible.
1: Lopez just retired after almost 40 years at the IRS. He says things are tight now that he's on a fixed income, and he thinks he knows why.
7: Our president, I mean, tariffs, price of oil, gasoline, the war.
1: I mean, how do you think next year will be? I mean, do you see a light at the end of the tunnel?
7: I hope so, because it needs to get better. I mean, it's impacting way too many people in the lower socioeconomic.
1: Lopez tells us that he and Ariza rarely argue, only about football sometimes, but never politics. And on the big statewide races this year, they're in agreement.
7: I'm going to vote for Tallarico, and for governor, I'm voting for Hinojosa.
1: That's James Tallarico, the Democratic nominee for Senate, taking on Texas Attorney General Ken Paxton, and Gina Hinojosa, the Democrat running for governor. Earlier that day, we caught up with Hinojosa at a campaign stop in downtown San Antonio. We sat down at a local taqueria afterwards.
8: The people of Texas, we know our worth. We know we deserve better than Greg Abbott.
1: Abbott is the incumbent Republican seeking a fourth term as governor. We asked him for an interview too, but his campaign did not get back to us. Hinojosa has her own views of what's happening with Latinos here.
8: The Latino vote, I think, is the swingiest vote. Their allegiance really is to their pocketbook, making sure that they can provide for their families. And so Latinos are looking for a leader who will deliver for them. Nobody has the luxury of fighting culture wars in 2026.
6: I know you declare the culture wars are over, I heard.
8: Well, nobody can win the culture wars. they are unwinnable wars, because the culture wars are dependent on our individual life experiences.
1: I think there's been a watch on Texas for a long time to see if this reliably red state will go purple or go blue. Is Texas not as red as it used to be?
8: I do think we're entering into a post-partisan reality, and that creates opportunity for me to win. And I think it's because things have gotten so bad, it is so broken, that people want a new way forward.
1: Jason Villalba agrees. He's a former Republican state representative who's now president of the Texas Hispanic Policy Foundation. Villalba thinks that with the bad economy and the Trump administration's aggressive immigration enforcement, relying on Latinos could backfire on the GOP.
9: Every Latino in Texas has a story about a grandmother, a friend of a friend, somebody that works with them, who's been deported and had no prior criminal record. And these stories are beginning to really circulate among the community in a way that's visceral. And so there's been a strong pushback against this president.
1: And Villalba says that force could be enough to push some Texas Republicans out of office.
9: Latinos have historically been called the sleeping giant because they have such large numbers but have not come out to vote. Well, those days are changing. They're very, very eager to get to the polls.
1: Back at the game, Burbank got blown out 58-0. Republicans will have to wait until November 3rd to see if their play with Latino voters can help them avoid a similar result.
0: Ow, 58-0, A. Martinez.
10: Yeah,
0: oh,
10: it was bad.
0: My goodness.
10: It was bad.
0: I was interested, though, listening to the Texas gubernatorial candidate who referred to the Latinos' allegiance to their pocketbook. Did you feel like you were among people who were just on edge?
10: Oh, yeah, on edge, because maybe they don't think the government is always working for them, but they didn't want the government to be constantly having them worry about where their money is going and then not having enough for themselves.
0: Okay, thanks for that reporting. We'll listen for more.
1: 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I'm E. Martinez.
0: And I'm Steve Inske.
11: I'm Alexis Madrigal. Next time on Forum, the number of Bay Area residents who go to religious services has fallen and keeps falling. Though pews are emptier and also more politicized, spiritual seeking endures. The Oakland Faith Project aims to capture organized religion at a pivotal moment by documenting the city's diverse spiritual leaders. We'll talk to the project's founder, a Stanford historian, and local faith leaders about community building and the future of faith. That's at 9 a.m. right here on KQED.
12: And at 10 o'clock, Governor Gavin Newsom is reportedly considering the idea of commuting death penalty sentences in California. We will consider what factors Newsom is weighing and how the commutations could affect his national profile. Forum from 9 until 11, with a rebroadcast in the evening from 8 until 10 o'clock. I'm Sandy Althaus, and you're listening to KQED-FM San Francisco and to KQEI-FM North Highlands, Sacramento, 3 a.m.
0: Good morning. Federal agents got a warrant to search the house of a sitting member of Congress weeks before an election. What do they hope to find in the home of Representative Ilhan Omar? It's Morning Edition from NPR News. I'm Steve Inskeep in Washington.
1: And I'm A. Martinez in San Antonio, Texas. Texans love their beef, and it's pricey. We meet the head of the Texas Farm Bureau as we report from states that could decide this fall's elections. Also, President Trump dismayed U.S. allies by lifting sanctions on Russian diesel. Europeans are imposing new sanctions at the same time. It's Tuesday, October 13th. On this day in 1792, President George Washington laid the cornerstone of the White House, which stands to this day with a few renovations. News is next.
13: Live from NPR News in Washington, I'm Korva Coleman. President Trump is going to campaign in Alaska today. Last night, he was trying to encourage Ohio Republicans to support GOP gubernatorial candidate Vivek Ramaswamy and incumbent Republican Senator John Husted. NPR's Danielle Kurtzleben says Trump has been stumping in mostly red states for candidates who are in close races.
14: It's striking. Trump is out campaigning for others, but these rallies are so much of Trump being Trump. The insults, the crassness, using a swear word or two. It all just emphasizes that the GOP is still his party, even while his approval continues to sink. So you got to wonder, for a candidate like Ramaswamy or Houston, what's the return here on appearing with Trump?
13: NPR's Danielle Kurtzleben reporting. New White House Press Secretary Katie Zachariah is expected to hold her first briefing today. Zachariah is an attorney and a conservative commentator. NPR's Brian Mann reports she has drawn scrutiny for amplifying conspiracy theories.
15: Katie Zachariah has worked and served on the advisory boards for conservative and anti-abortion organizations. She also appears often as a guest on right-leaning outlets, including Fox and News Nation. After appointing her, Trump praised Zachariah's loyalty to himself, describing her as a devoted fan. Writing on social media, Zachariah said working for Trump would be the honor of a lifetime. During an appearance in August on the network Real America's Voice, Zachariah described abortion as the championing of death. Brian Mann, NPR News.
13: Minnesota Democratic Congresswoman Ilhan Omar says the Trump administration is politically targeting her. Omar's home in Washington, D.C. was searched yesterday by federal agents. The Justice Department says the search is part of an ongoing federal investigation. Omar and President Trump have often verbally sparred. India's opposition parties marched to the country's Supreme Court yesterday. They're calling for the resignation of India's election commissioner. Opposition leaders accuse the election chief of purging India's voter lists. NPR's Omkar Kandekar reports.
16: Demonstrations against India's election chief have led to a sweeping crackdown across the country, with the police detaining hundreds and locking down parts of the capital over the weekend. But on Monday, thousands converged in New Delhi from across the country to demand their voting rights. The march ended as opposition leader Rahul Gandhi filed a petition in the Supreme Court to stop and audit an ongoing exercise that deleted more than 130 million names of India's voter lists. The ruling BJP party rejects allegations against Modi and Election Commissioner Gyanesh Kumar. Neither of them commented on the protests. Omkar Khandekar, NPR News, New Delhi.
13: This is NPR. NATO's Supreme Allied Commander says the Western Military Alliance is prepared to fight immediately if it is attacked. U.S. General Alexis Grinkovich says if Russia decides to attack Europe, NATO will respond with troops and autonomous systems to stop that. He spoke at the Warsaw Security Forum. The Vatican says that Pope Leo will enter a Rome hospital later today for lung surgery. Over the weekend, the pontiff disclosed he has a small, localized lung nodule that doctors want to remove. Leo is expected to take a week for recovery. Hollywood had a lackluster holiday weekend at the box office, but NPR's Bob Mondello reports there was one bright spot.
17: As Odysseus could tell you, it's a journey. For a nearly three-hour epic with limited showtimes, The Odyssey has had a stellar run in theaters, a run so strong that it's defying normal business practices.
18: No one could stand between me and home.
17: During the summer, on the assumption that Christopher Nolan's epic would fade after 3 months in theaters, IMAX offered its screens to other studios starting September 30. But The Odyssey was still well attended at that point, and the new films weren't, so this weekend,
19: Ithaca's cape is coming back.
17: The Odyssey is back in IMAX, boasting a per-screen average that beats all but one film in wide release. Odyssey is still collecting about $15 million a week worldwide. If it can round up another $90 million, it'll break into the top 10 of all time. It has until December 18, when Dune Part 3 will lay claim to IMAX screens. Bob Mondello, NPR News.
13: This is NPR.
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0: It's Morning Edition from NPR News. I'm Amy Martinez.
1: And I'm Steve Inskeep. Minnesota Representative Ilhan Omar says the Trump administration has made her a political target.
0: Omar is a Democrat. On Monday morning, federal immigration agents searched her home in Washington, D.C.
1: NPR's Luke Garrett was there as federal agents took over a city block to execute their search warrant. And now he's in our studios. Welcome to 31.
2: Morning, Steve.
1: So what happened?
2: So early Monday, federal agents searched Congresswoman Omar's home in Northeast D.C. One of her neighbors, 79-year-old Sharon Jackson, said she woke up to loud knocking at 4:30 a.m.
3: I got awakened by boom, boom, boom.
2: Jackson says she walked out her front door. She said she saw vans and agents with gloves walking to and from Omar's home just across the street. And she said she was worried.
3: If you talk to Miss Omar, tell her that your neighbor with the other teddy dog says she's in my prayers.
2: By the time I got there around 10 a.m., federal agents had closed off the entire block. Neighbors, other journalists, myself, we were all watching.
1: Okay, so why were federal agents doing this?
2: The agents there that I talked to didn't comment, but the Department of Justice says agents with Homeland Security Investigations, quote, executed a judicially authorized search warrant. Now, HSI is an arm of U.S. Immigration and Customs Enforcement, often known as ICE. Mm-hmm. The DOJ says the search of Omar's home was part of what they call an ongoing federal criminal investigation.
1: Okay, I guess useful to know that they say it's a criminal investigation, but what's the alleged crime or suspected crime?
2: So, Steve, we just haven't gotten the full picture yet, but a current official, not authorized to speak publicly about this, told me this search of Omar's home is part of a multi-year probe that involved numerous whistleblower complaints. And a former official, who also wasn't authorized to speak publicly, but who had been briefed about this very investigation, says the home search deals with allegations of immigration fraud. Now, Vice President J.D. Vance has previously alleged Omar committed immigration fraud. It's something she denies. And you know, Steve, Omar is an American citizen. She came to the U.S. as a refugee from Somalia.
1: Okay, what is this United States citizen saying?
2: Right. Congresswoman Omar put out a statement and went on social media Monday afternoon. She called this search an attempt to target political enemies and weaponize federal law enforcement. She also wrote that Trump has targeted her for a decade with what she called smear campaigns. She also said she wouldn't be silenced by this.
1: Trump certainly has been vocal about Omar. What is he saying now?
2: Yes, he continued that trend. On Monday night, Trump called Omar totally crooked just before boarding Marine One at the White House. He said he had nothing to do with the actual investigation into Omar. That's up to the DOJ, Trump said. But Steve, we do know that senior DOJ leadership, including acting Deputy Attorney General Trent McCotter, you know, they all were consulted before this search. And sources, you know, familiar told our colleague Ryan Lucas that the DOJ approved this.
1: And we should note the Trump administration has been explicit that the Department of Justice should follow Trump's orders in all matters. I want to ask you about the timing of this. 22 days before the midterm election, and there is a rule at the Department of Justice that they should not make public moves in investigations that relate to officials or candidates within 60 days of the election. How do they explain this?
2: So you're right, Steve. There is a rule, but it's just not legally binding. It's been more of a norm, an unwritten understanding. It's all meant to protect elections from, you know, politicized use of law enforcement. But the DOJ has really been inconsistent about this over the past few election cycles.
1: Okay. NPR's Luke Garrett, thanks for coming by.
2: You bet.
0: Elliot Williams is on the line. He was a deputy assistant attorney general during the Obama administration and has assisted in legislative affairs across three branches of government. He's also a CNN senior legal analyst. Elliot, so we just heard Luke Garrett talk about that 60-day rule. What are the precedents for executing a search like this?
4: Now, again, to be clear, and Luke had mentioned this, the Justice Department is allowed to execute a search warrant whenever they want. There's just a long-standing practice going back to administrations, Democratic and Republican ones, that in the run-up to election, the Justice Department will hold off on major investigative actions. We're talking about search warrants, arrests of high-profile politicians or whatever else, just to avoid the appearance of putting the thumb on the scale in an upcoming election. And, you know, we've seen here that this administration is just willing to flout that.
0: Yeah, and also push norms, right? I mean, because that's one of the things that seems like the Trump administration, both terms, has done. Absolutely. Then why even have that rule if, you know, law enforcement has a signed warrant? Why wait?
4: Well, because, there's nothing precluding it. It is still, in many respects, I think, I haven't seen it, but a legally valid search warrant. Okay. It's more that just because you can do something doesn't mean you ought to. And the rules around the Justice Department exist even to ensure that at least it appears that the work they are doing is above board. Much of Justice Department guidelines really rely on the trust and good faith, number one, of the people carrying them out, but also of the public to actually believe that they are working effectively on behalf of the American people. And if we repeatedly are in scenarios in which our investigative and prosecutorial apparatus appears to be trying to influence elections, the entire public loses faith in the process. And so, I mean, again, this has nothing to do with who's a Democrat or who's a Republican or who's being investigated. And so, sure, it may not be legally binding. However, it's very, very important for the integrity of the Justice Department that they not be seen as sticking their nose in elections.
0: Well, so how do we know? Because you mentioned it, you know, a lot of this, you know, it hinges on the trust of the people carrying this out. And Representative Omar says all this is political. How do you know? How do you figure out if an investigation is legitimate or maybe driven by politics, unless it's maybe obvious to the eye?
4: Sure. Well, courts can assess the legitimacy of an election. Now, any indictment or charge or anything like that, a major step, has to be vetted by a judge and seen to be appropriate. Now, that person who is investigated can go into court and say, Your Honor, look at the long list of statements that the President of the United States, the Vice President of the United States, and a host of elected officials have said about me in the run-up to my being charged. And that can often lead to charges being thrown away. And so there are absolutely ways, to demonstrate to a court that charges are not above board. And look, we've seen it over the last several months. Letitia James and Lisa Cook and James Comey, other people have gone to court saying, noting the statements of the president or vice president or others in making the case that their charges were tinged by political bias. So you can expect that Ilhan Omar will do that here because the president's done her work for her with his long list of statements, yeah, almost suggesting that he was going to target her for prosecution.
0: Elliot, if I can get you to put on your deputy assistant attorney general hat for a second, what kinds of evidence would DHS be looking for?
4: It's hard to know because, you know, we don't quite know exactly what's being investigated. Now, if it's immigration fraud, that means I guess they're looking for misstatements or misrepresentations in the immigration process when she, the congresswoman, or someone else was seeking immigration benefits. That's just merely in broad terms what immigration fraud is. I don't know what they're investigating. So, you know, they're probably looking for documents and just trying to marry them with statements that they have in public. But again, it's just the Justice Department has not done themselves any favors over these last years in making us want to believe that the investigations they're carrying out are actually proper and above board. So sure, that's what they would be investigating in a proper world, but I just don't know if we're there.
0: Elliot, about 30 seconds left here. I mean, if this had happened the day after Election Day, what kind of a conversation would we be having right now?
4: A very, very different one, because, you know, the political stink might have still been there because of the views that they have of Ilhan Omar. But the idea of the Justice Department violating its policies to go after somebody in the run-up to Election Day, that would not be the norm that would be broken. So, yeah, the norms would be broken, but it would still look pretty political.
0: Elliot Williams is a former Deputy Assistant Attorney General. Thanks a lot.
4: Thank you.
1: Montana voters have a chance to say how they feel about money in politics. A ballot measure would undo the local effects of a U.S. Supreme Court ruling. Montana Public Radio's Aaron Bolton reports.
5: The Citizens United ruling in 2010 removed limits on how much corporations and also groups with anonymous donors called dark money could spend on elections. Jeff Mangan used to run the office overseeing campaign finance in Montana. He says there's too much money in state elections. Mangan is pushing a ballot initiative he says would eliminate spending from corporations and wealthy donors.
6: I think we will see more candidates more beholden to voters than they are fundraisers.
5: The initiative would bypass Citizens United by redefining corporations and their rights under state law.
6: So Montana's going to use its authority to determine what powers a corporation has, and they'll have every power that they have today to do business with the exception of one, and that is to spend in our politics.
5: It would also block anonymous donations, but it's not clear if it'll work. There are similar initiatives around the country, and Hawaii already passed a law this year that is currently blocked in court. Todd O'Hare with the Montana Chamber of Commerce opposes the measure. O'Hare says eliminating dark money and big corporate spending sounds good on paper, but it would silence Montana businesses.
7: And frankly, the business community often has as much at stake in the outcome of an election as an individual voter, sometimes more.
5: O'Hare says the only way for local businesses to influence things like tax policy is through political spending. He also argues banning anonymous political donations won't push wealthy people out of Montana politics. Brendan Glavin is with Open Secrets, a nonprofit that tracks political spending. He says the Montana initiative would make politics more transparent, but
6: money's not going to dry up. People want to spend on elections. People are going to find a way to make that happen.
5: Glavin says plenty of millionaires and billionaires are happy to have their name attached to their political spending. There are plenty of open questions about how Montana's ballot measure would play out, but it will give voters a chance to weigh in directly on money and politics. For NPR News, I'm Aaron Bolton in Columbia Falls, Montana.

0: On the next Fresh Air, Eun Lee won a Pulitzer Prize for her memoir about the suicides of her two teenage sons. In her new novel, she escapes the present and writes about two piano prodigies in the late 18th and early 19th centuries. She says she put everything she knows about life into it. She'll talk about the novel and surviving her son's deaths. Join us.
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2: 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I'm Steve Inskeep in Washington, D.C.
3: And me, Martinez, hosting today from Texas Public Radio in San Antonio. We're here because Texas is one of the key states in the midterms. The biggest issue for many voters is the cost of living. So we decided to examine one very Texan slice of that, beef prices. Those prices are way up. For example, ground beef hit a record high of about $7 a pound in August. That's about $1.50 more than when President Trump returned to office. To find out why, we've come to the source.
4: I'm Russell.
3: A. Martinez, just the letter A. Russell Boehning is a fourth-generation farmer and rancher of beef cows near Floresville, Texas. It's about 40 miles southeast of San Antonio. As well as Boehning, we're also met by his dog Remy and several cats.
4: We like having cats. I don't know if you guys know this, but cats take care of snakes.
5: Oh, do they
4: big
5: really?
4: Big time. We don't even see snakes.
3: Thank goodness for that. We pile into Boehning's decades-old pickup truck for a tour of the ranch. He takes us to a large pasture where cows are nursing calves that are just a few weeks old. Our producer, Iman Ma'ani, approaches them with her microphones and gets a warning.
6: Don't get too close. They'll be a little protective of those babies sometimes.
7: Okay. Thank you.
6: I don't have any mean cows, but they'll be protective of those babies.
3: Once we're all a safe distance, we stood around a semi-fresh cow pie. Yeah, actually. We asked Boehning about the challenges he's facing.
4: It's input prices. You know, it's fuel. Because fuel affects everything. You know, fuel affects the price of your fertilizer. It affects the price of your seed. And of course, nobody controls the weather.
3: Yeah.
4: I mean, drought has been a big issue in Texas. It's been a little bit relief in the last few months, last couple of weeks.
3: Boehning says these factors explain why the supply of beef is low. However, consumer demand remains high. In an attempt to lower prices, the Trump administration removed tariffs on some foreign imports of ground beef. As well as managing his farm, Boehning is also the president of the Texas Farm Bureau, so we ask him what he makes of that policy.
4: If that really works, I'm okay with it. But it does affect my price, at least in the short term. I mean, there were people that were selling cattle the week or two after the announcement, and they went from making a profit on those cattle to losing $400 to $500 per head. Now, that's not good. It's especially not good if it doesn't help at the retail level. We don't think it was effective. Hopefully, we learn from it, we move forward, and we let this supply and demand scenario work itself out.
3: Is that something that you would be comfortable telling the president, that you're not sure?
4: Yes, I would. I mean, if he would ask the question, I would be honest with him. I mean, I've already seen a little bit preliminary stuff, you know, surveys of different retail outlets since this was happening, and the retail price hasn't gone down. So we need to talk about that and say, okay, we tried it. If it didn't work, let's don't try it again. That would be my message, yes.
3: Boehning's talking about analysis by the American Farm Bureau Federation. It found that ground beef prices only dropped by about 2% in the weeks following Trump's tariff decision. Nonetheless, Boehning tells us the Texas Farm Bureau is endorsing the Republican candidates for Senate and governor here. We wanted to hear how other Texans are feeling about those prices. We headed to the town of Seguin and its branch of the grocery chain HEB.
5: I think it's super crazy. Yeah, it's high, along with everything else.
3: That's Renee Bindis leaving the store.
5: I probably do my dishes a little differently to make the beef stretch further. Maybe like casseroles and stuff instead of like just the protein.
3: We heard that kind of story from several shoppers.
7: It's definitely high.
3: This is Sherry Mozagemba.
7: But I love beef, so I'm going to definitely eat my red meat. But I don't eat as often, maybe a couple of times a week as opposed to maybe four times a week.
3: She tells us that she'd rather pay the price to get what she loves than save money by eating something she doesn't. That probably explains why some people are willing to wait for hours in line to eat barbecue beef brisket.
8: Can I please get three slices of fatty brisket?
9: We're here to go, guys.
3: We're at the Burnt Bean Company in downtown Seguin. It's the number one barbecue joint in the state, according to Texas Monthly, the hands-down authority on these matters.
9: Yeah, do you want that lean or fatty for that pound and a half? Do you want to do a little bit of both?
3: Brisket at Burnt Bean Company is $38 per pound. Not that co-owner Ernest Cervantes turns much of a profit on it lately.
10: I cringe when I talk about brisket. It's my love, but it's one of those loves that hurts now.
3: Cervantes and I are sitting down in his restaurant on a busy Saturday. The tables are packed with people from as far away as Kent, England, enjoying his food. Cervantes says it's because he doesn't cut corners.
10: We use Texas beef, too. You know, we take pride in that. And yes, we're taking a hit for it, but I make up with other things.
3: I mean, are you worried if people, like, give up brisket because you can't afford it?
10: We got a two-hour wait right now. Do you think they worried about it? They're not.
3: They're not.
10: What the consumer is worried about is what's the difference between me paying $38 a pound and going down the street and paying $28 a pound for brisket? That's what we have to be better than them. These consumers understand the value of their dollar, and they want more bang for their buck. And sometimes it's not about the quantity, it's the quality.
3: Do you think our leaders kind of understand the pressure that you're under when beef prices go up?
10: I don't think anybody does up there.
3: He means in Washington, D.C.
10: I don't think anybody up of our leaders are really realizing they're hurting the American people. The ones that get hit first are the middle class. But now we're hurting everybody, the good American small entrepreneur business guy in a small town, USA.
3: So what do you do to, like, try to let them know or to get their attention to
10: plight? Well, trust me, we had U.S. senators of both red and blue here the past 2 weeks, and they got an earful. I said, like, what's it going to take for y'all to really stop the animosity towards each other and focus on the American people and that we're hurting?
3: Have you thought about where your vote's going to go in November?
10: Yeah, my vote goes for who's going to help the middle class and the small business owners. You know, I don't vote left, I don't vote right. I vote for what's right.
3: Cervantes hasn't decided yet what's right for him. Another voter still up for grabs in this key midterm state. This is NPR News.
0: Rising food prices are pushing older Americans to make tough budget choices, many of which could affect their health.
11: After having cancer, you're eating a little differently, which costs more money to do.
0: I'm Elsa Chang, how seniors are stretching their dollars to make the most out of every meal on All Things Considered from NPR News.

0: Live from NPR News in Washington, I'm Dave Mattingly. The Justice Department says yesterday's search of the Washington, D.C. home of Congresswoman Ilhan Omar of Minnesota was part of an ongoing federal criminal investigation. It did not elaborate. The four-term Democratic lawmaker calls the search by federal agents an act of intimidation and adds she won't be silenced. Omar has been a frequent target and critic of President Trump. A federal judge is extending an order to halt the clearing of trees at a public golf course in Washington, D.C. President Trump wants to redevelop the site into a championship-caliber golf course, as Sarah Y. Kim with member station WAMU reports.
1: After preservationists and local golfers sued over plans to renovate the course, the court ordered the Trump administration to give advance notice before drastic actions like clearing trees. But over the weekend, the administration abruptly cut more than 400 trees with less than a day's notice. At an emergency hearing, U.S. District Court Judge Ana Reyes blasted a government lawyer for saying they did their best to give notice.
2: You did not do your best. You did your absolute worst. You did your absolute worst.
1: Reyes then extended the ban on clearing trees and warned that if the order is violated by 2 seconds, there will be contempt proceedings. For NPR News, I'm Sarah Y. Kim in Washington.
0: This is NPR News from Washington. The State Department is pushing back on China, saying it opposes what it calls Beijing's coercion and aggression against other countries. This follows China's decision to impose sanctions on government ministers from Paraguay and Belize for their ties to Taiwan. Jan Kamenson-Broomby reports from Taipei.
3: The State Department says that the Trump administration will, quote, stand with our friends and partners, including Taiwan. After Beijing raised pressure on Belizean and Paraguayan government ministers with sanctions, including freezing any assets they may have in China. Both countries are among only 12 across the world that still recognize Taiwan diplomatically. In recent years, Beijing has increased its diplomatic pressure on Taiwan, which it claims. The U.S. does not recognize Taiwan diplomatically, but has historically been the island's most important backer. China warns that the U.S. should stop, quote, sending wrong signals to Taiwan's separatist forces. For NPR News, I'm Jan Kamsen-Brimby in Taipei.
0: Crews in the Florida Panhandle and in areas of Alabama are still working to restore power to homes and businesses in the aftermath of Hurricane Isaias. In western Mexico, at least 5 deaths and flood damage are reported from Hurricane Simon.

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2: And I'm Steve Inskeep in Washington, D.C. Leaders in Europe do not like President Trump's latest moves in the war in Ukraine.
3: Now, Trump demanded that Ukraine stop its attacks on Russian oil refineries. Trump also said that there was a ceasefire on attacks against energy infrastructure, which neither Ukraine nor Russia seem to know about. The president also lifted sanctions on Russian diesel fuel, even as Europeans imposed new sanctions on the Russian military complex.
2: Terry Schultz is following all this from a European security conference in Warsaw, Poland. Welcome.
4: Thank you.
2: So what is it about the president's statements that concerns allies of Ukraine?
4: I think there's just really no faith in these moves by the White House, Steve. President Zelensky spoke here remotely in Warsaw and said that even as this ceasefire was announced by President Trump, Ukrainian oil refineries were being bombed. So European officials and experts treated this basically as one more attempt by the White House to pressure Ukraine in favor of Russia. Now, one of the strongest reactions came from Trump's former Ukraine envoy, Keith Kellogg, who shared what he would advise Zelensky to do in quite colorful language.
5: I'd burn down every one of the goddamn refineries that Russia has today. Take them all out. And I said, you make them pay the price. You take it home. It's a military target. Take those targets out.
4: Now, Kellogg left his position in January and has been pretty outspoken about his support for Kyiv since.
2: Okay, so how are Europeans responding to this other development? The United States has very high diesel fuel prices, and the president suddenly announced an agreement of some sort for the U.S. to buy diesel fuel from Russia.
4: More of the same from the European perspective, but in the meantime, the European Union even intensified its efforts to stem the Kremlin's war effort. Now, it takes a long time to tee up sanctions, so this is not in reaction specifically to these latest U.S. moves. But the EU just imposed its largest ever package of sanctions against almost 1,600 individuals and companies related to Russia's military industry. And while it appears that no one knew in advance about Trump's diesel deal, analyst Maida Ruge from the European Council on Foreign Relations says it wasn't exactly a surprise.
6: Trump's personal desire for economic reset with Russia and announcing business deals has really been the only consistent element of Trump's Russia-Ukraine policies.
2: Let me come back to this security conference where you're at. What are NATO officials saying, the North Atlantic Alliance?
4: Well, there's a lot of concern in Europe about U.S. plans to withdraw troops and military assets. So U.S. Air Force General Alexis Grinkiewicz, and he's NATO's Supreme Allied Commander Europe, used this conference to make sure there's no misunderstanding in Moscow that NATO's resolve is weakening. He unveiled what he called the theory of victory, describing how NATO would use its entire range of capabilities to respond to any attack.
7: Our alliance exists to preserve peace. But let there be no doubt, should war come, we will block, blunt any attack, and then if it does not cease, we will break the forces conducting aggression against us. We're rehearsed, and we're ready.
4: And Grinkiewicz's speech comes as Europe is experiencing an increasing number of Russian threats, including sabotage, cyber attacks, disinformation, and that's in addition to the concerns about the U.S. commitment. So this speech was definitely meant to reassure allies that NATO's got things covered in all contingencies.
2: Terry Schultz is reporting from Warsaw. Thanks so much.
4: You're welcome.
2: Dan Hamilton has been listening with us. He served as Deputy Assistant Secretary for European Affairs at the State Department in the 1990s. He was responsible for NATO security issues. Welcome to the program.
8: Good morning.
2: Why is NATO needing to talk about its defense strategy again?

0: to Russian attack now?
1: I think that the, as Terry just said, you know, the allies in Europe are uneasy. They're uneasy about the continued U.S. commitment to the alliance. They're nervous about Russia's not only conventional war against Ukraine, but the uptick in these unconventional assaults all across the rest of Europe. You know, the U.S. B-1 bombers had to relocate back to the U.S. from the U.K. because of a suspected assault on a U.K. base. There was sabotage at a Leipzig airport in Germany. Hmm. There's been arson attacks, cyber attacks. So they wanted to hear directly that NATO has a strategy and that NATO, you know, has got it, as General Grinkovich said at the Warsaw Forum.
0: Would you talk me through that threat? I mean, when you mentioned the British airbase, of course, that's something that British authorities blame on Iran, not Russia, but some of the others could be traced to Russia. Is there a way for Russia to seriously attack and gain ground in Europe without the full-scale ground offensive that didn't work very well for them in Ukraine?
1: Well, it's hard to see Russia launching some full-scale attack, especially if it's bogged down right now in Ukraine, and any mass movement of forces, of course, would be detected early by NATO. But, you know, think about what Russia's goals might be. It is to demoralize European governments, distract them from attention to Ukraine, or that they question their own policies to supply Ukraine with armaments that they might then need, and get European publics to question their own government support for Ukraine. You know, the Leipzig attack in Germany was in a German state right next to crucial state elections in East Germany, where the far right gained significantly just a couple of weeks ago, and they all have a pro-Russian attitude there. So instead of thinking of assault, think of a small scenario. You know, you could have armed individuals without insignia just crossing a river in a Baltic state like Narva, Estonia, which is right on the Russian border. Would NATO go to war because of something like that? Is there consensus among allies on how you respond? These kinds of scenarios are what keep NATO officials up at night, because there might be a political move by Putin sometime to split the alliance rather than a conventional assault.
0: When you talked about armed men without armed troops without insignia crossing a border, of course, that's the way Russia seized Crimea once upon a time.
1: That's right, in 2014.
0: Does the United States in some way undermine the alliance by lifting sanctions on Russian diesel, something that clearly dismays Europeans?
1: Well, they're just at cross purposes. You know, for the president to announce this, even though there is a U.S. law, as a bipartisan group of U.S. senators said, to stop, that prevents U.S. dollars from financing Putin's war. He went ahead with that announcement anyway. At the same time, as Terry mentioned, the EU yesterday launched the biggest package of sanctions against Russia that it has since the 2022 invasion. So we are definitely working across purposes here.
0: Does it surprise you that the sanctions have not ultimately brought Russia down? Their economy was hurt for a while, but seems to have gradually recovered.
1: It's a wartime economy. It's being propped up by Chinese support, and I don't think it can sustain itself if it keeps going like this. So the sanctions do hurt, and they force Putin to make tough choices.
0: Dan Hamilton is a senior fellow at the Foreign Policy Institute of Johns Hopkins University. Thanks very much for your time.
1: Thank you.

0: This is NPR News.
1: I'm Dr. Anthony Lizowitz, and this is Climate Connections. Hawaii imports almost 90% of its food, so if a climate disaster or fuel shortage disrupts shipping, the islands are vulnerable to food shortages. But it was not always this way. In the past, Hawaiians grew and harvested a wide range of foods, including fish from specially designed coastal ponds.
2: Fish ponds in Hawaii are very unique because they really optimize the environments where they were built.
1: Brenda Lima of the nonprofit Kua'aina Ulu Awamo says some fish ponds were created by building a rock wall to enclose a small bay or other area. Tiny fish would flow into the ponds through wooden grates, then feed on algae and grow too big to swim back out. So the ponds long served as naturally restocked fisheries. But after centuries of colonialism and development, most of the ponds have been neglected and damaged. So grassroots groups across Hawaii are working to restore them by clearing invasive species, removing sediment, and rebuilding collapsed walls. She says the efforts help revitalize cultural practices and help build a more resilient food system.
2: People really look to them as a way to establish food security again for our islands,
1: which is especially important as the climate changes. Climate Connections is produced by the Yale Center for Environmental Communication. To learn more about climate change, visit climateconnections.org.
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0: Good morning. I'm Steve Inskeep. If your odometer on the car says 28.1 miles, that means it's brand new on Earth. On Mars, it means you have the most driven car on the planet. NASA's Perseverance rover set a mileage record after more than 5 years. Its self-driving capability helped it drive laps around its near twin Curiosity. And scientists expect Perseverance to persevere for years to come. It's Morning Edition.
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0: 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I'm Steve Inskeep.
2: And I'm E. Martinez. The FIFA Women's World Cup is less than a year away. No country has won more titles than the United States, but the rest of the world has gotten better, a lot better. NPR's Becky Sullivan reports on how the U.S. team aims to win again.
3: U.S. coach Emma Hayes has a straightforward approach to preparing for the World Cup. In order to be the best, you have to train against the best. The U.S. women are ranked number 2 in the world, so who better to square off against than number 1, Spain?
4: I want them to feel the full force of what that looks like.
3: Hayes and the U.S. invited the world's best team to a pair of exhibition games here in the States. Now, these two heavyweights are between fights. The first was last Saturday in Washington, D.C. The second is tonight in Philadelphia.
4: There'll be learnings from game 1 to game 2, but all of them learnings are about positioning us for knockout football.
3: The pinnacle of knockout football is, of course, the World Cup. The U.S. is the traditional top dog of international women's soccer. They've won the tournament 4 times, most recently back-to-back in 2015 and 2019. But the rest of the world is catching up in a major way. At the last Women's World Cup 3 years ago, the Americans were seriously humbled when they were knocked out before the quarterfinals. The goal of this new generation is to find their way back to the top.
5: The legacy of the national team is no joke.
3: Crystal Dunn was a longtime national team defender who retired earlier this year.
5: You come onto the team and people are like, we win everything. That's what we are expected to do, right? So there's this huge stress on you to basically uphold the standard.
3: The squad bounced back with a gold medal at the 2024 Summer Olympics. The stars of that tournament were a trio of talented young forwards, Sophia Wilson, Trinity Rodman, and Mallory Swanson. They called themselves Triple Espresso. Now, 2 years later, one of the biggest projects for the U.S. has been to bring Wilson and Swanson back into the fold because each of them recently had a baby. Here's Wilson.
6: I don't think most people, aside from the ones who have done exactly this, know exactly what goes into it and, like, the day-to-day. It is challenging and it's a lot of energy.
3: Wilson and her husband welcomed their daughter Gigi last August. Wilson, who's 26, took off all of last year and returned to the field this spring. Her recovery has been relatively smooth, though for a professional athlete, no return from pregnancy and childbirth is ever easy.
6: Literally the other day I was in the swimming pool at a 24-hour fitness with Gigi for her swim lessons the morning of my game. I was literally in the pool thinking, oh my God, I have a game tonight.
3: About 300 women have played for the U.S. women's national team since the program began in 1985. Only 19 have been mothers. In Saturday's game against Spain, the U.S. lost 2-0, but Wilson showed she hadn't lost a step. The recovery process has been slower for Swanson, who's 28. She had her baby last November. She has been playing this season for her club team in Chicago, but on Saturday, when she entered the game as a second-half sub, that marked her first appearance for the national team in nearly 2 years. Swanson was the hero of the Olympic gold medal match against Brazil. Her second-half goal was the only score by either team in that game. She's not back at that level just yet, but to appear in Saturday's game at all was a milestone, she said afterward.
7: Getting back to playing is one thing, but to do it at the highest level is another, and I'm just very grateful.
3: Saturday's loss against Spain was closer than the final score suggested. The rematch tonight will say more about what the team still needs to work on. The time to iron out the wrinkles is now. Qualification for the Women's World Cup begins later this fall. Becky Sullivan, NPR News.
2: 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I'm E. Martinez.
0: And I'm Steve Inskeep.

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0: From Marketplace in Washington, I'm Kimberly Adams. We get the National Association of Realtors report on existing home sales for September later this morning, and another monthly decline is expected. A main reason? Mortgage rates have shot through the roof under pressure from the Fed's recent interest rate hike, with more increases likely on the way. Plus, there's inflation, geopolitical tensions, and high government borrowing costs. Marketplace's Mitchell Hartman has more.
2: Back at the beginning of September, the average 30-year fixed-rate mortgage was at 6.7%, according to Freddie Mac. Last week, it hit 7.4%. Plus, says Jeff Ostrowski at Bankrate,
3: home prices are high and not coming down. People who own homes are staying put, and people who don't own homes are putting off their decision to buy. There just are very few sales happening.
2: Ostrowski and others are calling this a housing recession. Usually, that has a lot of spillover effects to the broader economy, but not so much this time around, says Redfin economist Daryl Fairweather, because the job market's strong and consumers are still spending, while AI and data center construction are booming.
4: The housing market has essentially been frozen since 2023. We know the economy can survive this level of home sales because we've been surviving it.
2: And this slow-moving housing market isn't bad for everyone, says Misha Fisher at Zillow. Buyers who can afford today's prices and rates will do just fine.
5: The good news is, because there is a silver lining here, inventory has continued to rise, so you've got more to choose from, and you've also got less competition from other buyers. To some degree, the best time to buy a house is when nobody else is looking.
2: And he says there are still plenty of affordable markets, especially in the Midwest and South, in cities like Indianapolis, Cincinnati, Nashville, Dallas, Austin, and San Antonio. I'm Mitchell Hartman for Marketplace.
0: Let's do the numbers. The FTSE in London is up 0.6%. Dow, S&P, and NASDAQ futures are mixed in the negative 0.6% to positive 0.3% range, with the Dow future up 162 points. The 10-year Treasury yield is down at 5.19%.
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0: Every now and then, you may have noticed your computer's fan kicking into high gear, blasting out a jet of warm air. That happens when its processing chips are working on something hard, like playing a 3D game. And that's because, like a lot of machines, chips get hot when they do a lot of work. And if they get too hot, they stop working. In data centers, thousands of computers constantly work on hard tasks related to artificial intelligence, and keeping them cool is one of the biggest expenses for data centers. Marketplace's Kaylee Wells reports.
6: Up until a couple years ago, data center cooling was just like your computer. Stuff gets hot, fan comes on.
7: Rather than blow with like super massive fans and just kind of force that chilled air across the entire data center.
6: Jonathan Barreco teaches mechanical engineering at Virginia Tech. That chilled air could just come from outside, or there could be a giant AC at work. But AI is using more and more power, and chips are getting jammed into tighter and tighter spaces, all in the name of harder, better, faster, stronger computations, all of which makes more heat.
7: The heat flux is going to be in the near future too high for air cooling to always be a satisfactory solution.
6: which is where liquid cooling comes in. Now, instead of fans, there's a big pipe in a big loop filled with about 3/4 water and 1/4 ethylene glycol, aka the coolant in a gas or diesel car. So that cool liquid swings through the CPUs, grabs their heat, and then shoots it far away into a cooling tower.
8: And during that process, some of the water is evaporated, and that's how the heat is actually moved away.
6: Eric Massenet teaches sustainability for emerging technologies at UC Santa Barbara.
8: It's the same thing that happens when we sweat after a workout. The sweat evaporates and it takes the heat from our bodies and moves it into the atmosphere.
6: Massenet says with air cooling, data centers would have to tack on an extra 30% of their power draw just to keep cool. Switching to liquid drops that cooling tax down to 10%. Might not sound like much, but new data centers are now 10 times the size of the old ones.
8: So that 10% of power that goes into cooling a gigawatt data center is equivalent to the total power it took to run some of the largest data centers on the planet before AI.
6: And in addition to the power use, there's the water use. Researchers at UC Riverside figured out that generating a 100-word email with AI uses about a bottle of fresh water. A hyperscale data center can use up to 5 million gallons of water every day, which is about the same as a town of 30,000 people. That water gets used up in two places.
9: If you're using your cooling tower or your data center, that's one place where water could be lost.
6: Richard Bonner is chief technology officer at Accelsius, which is a tech cooling company. The heat in the tower is lost to the sweaty workout-esque evaporation. Also, the power plant for the data center likely has its own cooling tower.
9: There's more demand for the power, which means there's more demand for the water going to the power plant.
6: Just like AI tech, cooling tech is advancing really fast. Eric Massenet at UC Santa Barbara says there's now even a way to eliminate the evaporating cooling tower part altogether.
8: So yes, the facilities are getting more efficient. The computing is getting more efficient.
6: But demand for power is still growing faster and outstripping those efficiency gains. I'm Kaylee Wells for Marketplace.
0: Our producers are Emma Condon, Tamar Fagan, and Ariana Rosas. Our senior producer is Alex Schroeder. Our supervising senior producer is Meredith Gerritsen-Morby. In Washington, I'm Kimberly Adams with the Marketplace Morning Report. 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
10: I'm Alexis Madrigal. Next time on Forum, the number of Bay Area residents who go to religious services has fallen and keeps falling. Though pews are emptier and also more politicized, spiritual seeking endures. The Oakland Faith Project aims to capture organized religion at a pivotal moment by documenting the city's diverse spiritual leaders. We'll talk to the project's founder, a Stanford historian, and local faith leaders about community building and the future of faith. That's at 9 a.m. right here on KQED.
11: And then at 10 o'clock with Mina Kim, Governor Gavin Newsom is reportedly considering the idea of commuting death penalty sentences in California. We'll consider what factors Newsom is weighing and how the commutations could affect his national profile. 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I'm Sandy Althaus. 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
12: Good morning. President Trump's rallies for other candidates sound a lot like rallies for Trump. Other Republicans share the stage for a few minutes. How much do they get out of that? It's Morning Edition from NPR News. I'm Steve Inskeep in Washington.
13: And I'm A. Martinez in Texas, where many ranchers are upset about higher fuel prices, Trump letting in more cheap foreign beef, and mass deportations. Now, one way Democrats could win is if those ranchers stay home. Also, what it feels like to see migration slow to a crawl from a border town. And the UK now says Iran was almost certainly behind a plot involving an airbase used by the U.S. It's Tuesday, October 13th. On this day in 1903, the Boston Americans, now the Red Sox, won the first modern World Series. News is next.
14: Live from NPR News in Washington, I'm Corva Coleman. Minnesota Democratic Congresswoman Ilhan Omar says the Trump administration is politically targeting her. Omar's home in Washington, D.C. was searched yesterday by federal agents. The Justice Department says the search is part of an ongoing federal investigation. NPR's Luke Garrett was there during the hours-long search and says it's not officially clear what agents were looking for.
15: We haven't gotten the full picture just yet, but a current official, not authorized to speak publicly about this, told me this search of Omar's home is part of a multi-year probe that involved numerous whistleblower complaints. And a former official who also isn't authorized to speak publicly, but who had been briefed about this very investigation, says the home search deals with allegations of immigration fraud. Vice President J.D. Vance has previously alleged Omar committed immigration fraud, something she denies. Omar is an American citizen. She came to the U.S. as a refugee from Somalia.
14: NPR's Luke Garrett reporting. Intelligence sharing between two allies, the U.S. and South Korea, has run into difficulty. NPR's Anthony Kuhn reports that's according to Seoul's envoy to Washington.
16: The Yonhap News Agency reports that South Korea's ambassador to the U.S., Kang Kyung-hwa, told lawmakers that, as she put it, quote, there are limitations in our communication with the White House, unquote, and that she was frustrated by infrequent high-level access. South Korean media reported that the U.S. excluded South Korea's spy agency from trilateral talks with Japan in June. The reports link this to the South's unification minister's public mention of a North Korean uranium enrichment facility. The minister argues that the facility was already a matter of public knowledge. South Korea's spy agency denies that any less intelligence is being shared, including regarding North Korea's missile tests, of which there have been four over the last month. Anthony Kuhn, NPR News, Seoul.
14: More than 60,000 people don't have power in Florida, according to the online tracking site PowerOutage.us. Hurricane Isaias made landfall Friday night on the Gulf Coast. The storm killed four people in Florida and Alabama. From member station WWF in Pensacola, T.S. Strickland reports.
17: In Pace, Florida, Ivan Rosado is cutting up a tree that crashed through a former neighbor's house.
18: It did a lot of damage, but thank God that our house was good. And we checked on the neighbors, they checked on everybody's coming around like we're supposed to in this country.
17: Nearby, 84-year-old Franklin Laritz is clearing fallen branches that damaged his mobile home. His neighbors are pitching in, too.
19: We all go to church together. We all work together. We do the Lord's work together. And in between that and what we have to do, we help one another.
17: For NPR News, I'm T.S. Strickland in Pensacola.
14: This is NPR. President Trump says he is looking at the situation of the U.S. ambassador to Greece, Kimberly Guilfoyle. That's after reports surfaced in the Wall Street Journal. It alleged she engaged in potentially illegal conduct. That includes an allegation she used her diplomatic position to obtain money from donors. Guilfoyle has denied any wrongdoing. President Trump says he is, quote, not happy. Guilfoyle was once engaged to be married to Donald Trump Jr. A sentencing takes place in Las Vegas today for the man accused of orchestrating the murder of rap icon Tupac Shakur in 1996. Steve Futterman reports from Las Vegas.
20: It was 6 weeks ago that Dwayne Davis, a former gang leader, was found guilty.
21: We, the jury in the above entitled case, find the defendant, Dwayne Keith Davis, guilty of first-degree murder with use of a deadly weapon.
20: Today, Davis will find out what his sentence will be. During the trial, jurors heard testimony describing the 30-year-old drive-by attack of Shakur as a revenge gang killing. Prosecutors from the start said they would not seek the death penalty, but Davis could still be sentenced to life in prison without the possibility of parole. Before the sentence is announced, there will be victim impact statements, which could include relatives of Shakur. For NPR News, I'm Steve Futterman in Las Vegas.
14: The International Monetary Fund has sweetened its forecast a little for the world economy this year, but the IMF says world growth will be only a little more than 3% this year. I'm Corva Coleman, NPR News.
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0: It's Morning Edition from NPR News. I'm Steve Inskeep in Washington, D.C.
1: And I'm Amy Martinez from Texas Public Radio in San Antonio. President Trump has picked up the pace of his campaign travel ahead of the midterm elections.
0: The president held a rally in Youngstown, Ohio last night and travels to Alaska today before doing still more events later in the week.
1: NPR White House correspondent Danielle Kurtzleben was in Youngstown last night. Danielle, so tell us how the president is trying to fire up his base.
2: Well, there's this one line he keeps saying in his speeches.
3: Just pretend that I'm on the ballot, because in a way I am on the ballot, because they will try and destroy everything we've done.
2: Now, it does feel like he's on the ballot when he says this, in the sense that these events resemble very much his 2024 presidential campaign rallies. He gets up there and talks about his accomplishments. He calls out his superfans, the front row Joes. He insults Democrats he dislikes. But in addition, last night, I'll add, he was interrupted twice by protesters. It appears that one really got kind of roughed up before law enforcement removed them. Trump, for his part, made fun of the protesters' weight. So, yeah, it was an eventful rally, but also very much a Trump rally like many others.
1: Now, to be clear, the president is not on the ballot, but
2: right.
1: Do the candidates who are on the ballot get any attention at these events?
2: They do, some. Ohio GOP gubernatorial candidate Vivek Ramaswamy spoke for a few minutes, as did GOP Senator John Houston, who's in a tight race against former Democratic Senator Sherrod Brown. But still, it's striking. Trump is out campaigning for others, but these rallies are so much of Trump being Trump. The insults, the crassness, using a swear word or two. It all just emphasizes that the GOP is still his party, even while his approval continues to sink. So you got to wonder, for a candidate like Ramaswamy or Houston, what's the return here on appearing with Trump?
1: Yeah, and that's the thing, because a lot of these rallies are being held in states which Trump won by a lot. So what's the logic behind even doing these events?
2: You know, Trump has said recently that he thinks these events really do help get out the vote. In addition, earlier this month, he was asked about going to red states, and he said he was going, quote, just to make sure. Now, in recent weeks, like you said, he's spoken in Ohio and Texas, which both have tight Senate and governor's races. In 2024, he won those states and Alaska, where he's headed today, by more than 10 points. And he's been doing rallies in even deeper red states like Tennessee and Alabama. Now, of course, we don't know how this helps turnout, but it's also possible he's just hoping for good optics with these events to show himself drawing enthusiastic crowds of thousands.
1: All right, so that's where Trump is going. But what about the rest of the GOP? Where are they putting their resources?
2: Well, looking at ad money, that's a way to show what parties and PACs are thinking. Now, the most expensive races in that sense are no surprise. It's Senate races in Texas, Ohio, and Michigan. But lately, we've seen a GOP ad spending uptick in some other places, like Iowa and Kansas, both of which have been pretty red in recent years. And that possibly signals new concerns about those red states. Plus, there's been a pullback in spending in the North Carolina Senate race, which the Cook Political Report now considers a likely Democratic win. Now, none of this tells you who's going to win, but it can give some hints as to what party operatives are thinking.
1: All right, that's NPR's Danielle Kurtzleben. Thanks a lot.
2: Yeah, you're welcome.
0: Let's hear what one specific party operative is thinking. Ron Bongean is a former spokesperson for Republicans in the House and Senate and is now with the communications firm Rock Solutions. Welcome back, sir.
4: Hey, thanks a lot for having me, Steve.
0: Okay, as we heard, unlike some earlier trips, the president is visiting states where something is at stake, real Senate races in Ohio and Alaska. Can he help?
4: I think he can help working on getting out the Republican vote. Right now, Republicans have been largely playing defense on trying to keep the House, which is tougher by the day, and clearly keeping the United States Senate. And part of that is to get Republicans to the polls because, you know, we're not going to get Democrats. Independents are important, but firing up the base, getting them out there is very important to have that enthusiasm.
0: You know, when you mention enthusiasm, I've been out talking with voters, and I don't want to summarize too much. People have lots of different opinions, but it seemed to me that by and large, Democratic voters were accusing and Republican voters were explaining, meaning Democrats were saying, this is a corrupt administration, we've got to do something, we've got to push back. And Republicans were saying, well, there's a reason that gas prices are so high and it's not really his fault.
4: Right. I mean, right now, Republicans need to make this a choice about who is the better candidate instead of a referendum on their leadership. That's what the midterm elections are usually about, a referendum on the party in power. And right now with gasoline prices very high, affordability being a major issue, it's very difficult to explain away. A strategy that some Republicans are taking is to go after their Democratic opponents to say, if you're going to vote for that person, you're going to make your life much more worse. They're going to hit you in the wallet with higher taxes, higher regulations. You don't want, you know, Democratic socialism running this country.
0: Oh, well, that raises another point. It's clear that Republicans have a money advantage, and there are news reports now about Elon Musk pouring money in to give that that side even a greater advantage. Will you help me think this through? Democrats will say, well, we don't have as much money, but we have enough money to get our message out. Republicans clearly have a lot of money. Can hundreds of millions of dollars really make a difference in this environment?
4: It can make a difference if you're giving the right message. A lot of the, you know, a lot of voters right now in battleground states are being flooded with messages and they can tune out. But if you have specific messages on your opponent that you can start driving home against them, and raising the thought of, boy, I don't know if I really like that guy, or that person, that can really help a lot. I mean, momentum is very difficult. Money is very difficult to defeat in momentum, but it does help with messaging.
0: I was looking at the Cook Political Report Senate rankings, and there's a category. They're solid Democratic. They're solid Republican seats, likely Democratic, likely Republican. Then there are 1, 2, 3, 4, 5, 6, 7 races they rank as toss-ups. And 5 of those are in really red states you almost couldn't imagine would be toss-ups a year ago. Alaska, Iowa, Kansas, Ohio, and Texas. How great is the risk of a complete collapse for your party?
4: Listen, we should be running like we feel like we're behind. We are playing defense, and it is a very difficult environment right now with President Trump at historic low approvals, with high gasoline prices and affordability. Yeah, these are serious toss-up races, and it's no joke out there. The key is to try to encourage Republican voters, your Republican voting bloc. And many of these states, for example, evangelical voters are key. Mm-hmm. In places like Kansas and Texas and South Carolina are key in generating that enthusiasm. And frankly, the Latino bloc, due to immigration messaging issues and the visuals that happened during this second Trump administration, trying to encourage them regarding the fact that the other candidate will be worse than the candidate you have.
0: Hmm. At the same time, I'm thinking of 2018, where Democrats thought, oh, this is our chance. We're going to win Texas. And in the end, in 2018, Ted Cruz pulled out the Senate race fairly comfortably. Do you think there is a reservoir of support for Republicans if they can activate it?
4: I do. I think there's a massive, and you never know with the polling. That's what's so nerve-wracking right now, is that, you know, you're looking at all these polls and you're thinking, boy, I wonder where it's headed. It looks like it's headed this way and it goes in another direction. Texas has always been, you know, something that the media really gets hyped about, and it goes Republican. We'll have to see if it goes the same this year.
0: Ron Bongean is a Republican strategist with Rock Solutions. Thanks as always for your time.
4: Thank you.
1: Pakistan is imposing emergency measures in a province bordering Afghanistan that's run by the party of imprisoned former Prime Minister Imran Khan. As Betsy Jules reports from Islamabad, the government says it's a move to control terrorism.
5: For a week before this announcement, Imran Khan's political party, Pakistan Tehreek-e-Insaf, or PTI, was taking part in a protest movement called a Long March. It came with demands for greater access to healthcare and visitors for their leader. He's been imprisoned since 2023 on charges that include corruption. The federal government met with PTI in early October to negotiate, but talks collapsed, so the march took off. Videos of it from PTI's official YouTube channel show supporters riding atop a semi-truck covered by a banner that says, "Release Imran Khan." Then, over the weekend, the president, Asif Ali Zardari, okayed constitutional measures to take over PTI-run Khyber Pakhtunkhwa. Pakistan's leaders say it's not about politics.
6: It's not a political move. It is surely against the menace of terrorism.
5: That's Deputy Prime Minister Ishaq Dar speaking at a seminar yesterday broadcast on PTV. Salman Akram Raja, the Secretary General of PTI, told NPR the move by the federal government was foreshadowed during negotiations.
7: We just suddenly brought up this matter and said that Mr. Imran Khan's health care, access to him, all of that would be dependent on our giving the state a go-ahead on whatever it might want to do in the name of anti-terror.
5: Analyst Niaz Murtaza says the maneuver can be better understood in the context of power.
8: It's a bit of paranoia and, you know, a bit of overconfidence.
5: The paranoia is from the PTI's street support. The overconfidence comes from the government's proven ability to quash dissent domestically.
8: Those in power in Islamabad and with the backing of the military, they can do anything, anytime, to anyone.
5: Rasul Baksh Rais is a professor at Qadir Azam University in Islamabad. He explains how some in the border region with Afghanistan blame counterterrorism operations conducted by the state for death and displacement in their communities. Rice says that helps explain why this move by the government might only stir further discontent.
8: I see an emerging polarization taking a very dangerous form in Pakistan.
5: He says for many, the main symbol of resistance is still Imran Khan. For NPR News, I'm Betsy Joles.

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1: Good morning. Mel Baker checking KQED traffic. In Orinda, Highway 24 at the Caldecott Tunnel, the left bore is closed for maintenance work right now. In Oakland, 880 northbound before westbound 80, the two left lanes are blocked. Traffic is stop and go on 80 westbound in San Francisco between about 1st Street and 4th Street. Mel Baker for KQED.

0: on the next Fresh Air, Eun Lee won a Pulitzer Prize for her memoir about the suicides of her two teenage sons. In her new novel, she escapes the present and writes about two piano prodigies in the late 18th and early 19th centuries. She says she put everything she knows about life into it. She'll talk about the novel and surviving her son's deaths. Join us.
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2: It's Morning Edition from NPR News. I'm Ian Martinez.
3: And I'm Steve Inskeep. British officials say they've learned more about what happened at a military base where American bombers took off for Iran. They say it's highly likely that Iran is directly connected. This is the incident about 2 weeks ago in which masked men were arrested in the middle of the night near the base. NPR's Lauren Freyer is covering this story from London. Hi there, Lauren.
4: Hi, Steve.
3: Okay, how are the British saying Iran was involved?
4: So almost immediately, the Trump administration said a foreign actor was involved. And after a few days, British officials started mentioning the possibility of Iranian links. U.S. officials mentioned the possible use of drones. But for the past 2 weeks, it's been rather vague until yesterday when British Prime Minister Andy Burnham announced this in Parliament.
5: I can confirm our assessment that it is highly likely to have been coordinated in Iran, almost certainly directed by Iran's Islamic Revolutionary Guard.
4: Last night, the British Foreign Secretary summoned the Iranian ambassador, and the British government imposed fresh sanctions on two Iranian nationals. One of them is a Revolutionary Guard official. The other is described as a facilitator of a criminal network.
3: Interesting that there is an Iranian ambassador, a reminder that the British, unlike the United States, have relations with Iran. So they summon the ambassador. They make their complaint. What does Iran have to say?
4: Denies all involvement. The ambassador in London last night actually said he'll cooperate with this investigation. But overnight, Iran's Ministry of Foreign Affairs issued a statement calling this an ugly conspiracy.
3: Okay, if it was Iran, some kind of terror attack here, why is it that the suspects would have been freed on bail?
4: Yeah, it feels like a contradiction, right? You know, there is actually not much evidence, at least revealed publicly, of any crime here. These masked men were caught outside the airbase, not believed to have penetrated its perimeter. No explosives have been found, no drones, at least that we know about. All the suspects are British men in their 20s, except for one, a dual British-Iranian citizen. I asked Karen Von Hippel, a former U.S. State Department official who's a fellow at a defense think tank here in London, and she said, you know, we're familiar with Iranian proxies like Hezbollah in Lebanon or the Houthis in Yemen. But she says there is another type of proxy as well.
6: What they do is they hire petty criminals, kid needs a bit of cash and doesn't always understand what they're doing. And so it's a really good way to keep forces distracted, make sure intelligence and police assets are just overextended. And it's a way to avoid attribution.
4: Yeah, she says one theory is this may have been a decoy operation, employing low-level criminals to distract authorities from something else that we don't know about. British counterterrorism officials say the suspects in this case might not have even known who they were working for.
3: Hmm.
4: And last night, Britain, the U.S., and 27 other countries also issued a joint statement condemning what they call lethal plotting by Iran through proxy actors.
3: Okay, well, where does that leave the safety of American military aircraft abroad?
4: That is exactly what British Foreign Secretary Ed Miliband talked to Secretary of State Rubio in a phone call about last night. You know, the U.S. has pulled its heavy bombers out of the U.K., but it still has fighter jets and aerial refueling tankers stationed here. The former diplomat Von Hippel told me there's concern about the proliferation of cheap drones, about possible decoy operations, and also about Iranian psyops, psychological operations. Because in this case, you know, masked men without weapons were enough to get the U.S. to move bombers worth billions out of this country. And those bombers now have to fly longer missions from the U.S. to attack Iran, which may have been exactly what Iran's aim was here.
3: NPR's Lauren Freyer, thanks for the insights.
4: You're welcome.
2: If patients can't afford their medical bills, hospitals can offer financial aid. Millions of Americans still wind up in debt, though. Noam Levy with our partner KFF Health News worked with the podcast Trade-Offs to find out how Los Angeles County is trying to fix that.
7: Dr. Naaman Shah is at his desk at the County Public Health Department in downtown Los Angeles. He's checking how easy it is for a patient to get financial help at a local hospital.
8: So if I was having trouble affording a bill, I might not even know the words financial assistance, and I might just type in affordable bill.
7: Shaw scrolls around.
8: There's an application, and you can request it in person or by mail, but there's not a web link.
7: Then, Eureka.
8: Actually, no, look, so if you scroll further down the page, it is actually here. There's financial assistance documents that maybe you can download and mail in.
7: But all in all, he's not terribly impressed.
8: It's doable, but there's a few hoops here, right? You need to have access to a printer. You need to then go send it in mail. And at every step of friction, we know that people drop off.
7: Shaw is a public health physician who specializes in preventing problems before they happen. One crisis he's focused on, medical debt. As many as 100 million people in the U.S. have some form of health care debt. Getting hospitals to give more people a break on bills they can't pay could help. Many hospitals aren't good at that.
9: Most people walk into the hospital and walk out without any knowledge of financial assistance.
7: Jared Walker heads Dollar Four, a nonprofit that helps people apply for aid. One fix could be something called a presumptive eligibility tool. It can use credit reports and potentially state tax data to automatically check if patients should get a discount on their bills. Here's Shaw.
8: It does not require the patient to apply, to download a form, print it, mail it, hope it gets to the right place, hope they didn't miss a document.
7: Starting next year, all hospitals will have to do this kind of automatic screening. Paul Young works at the Hospital Association of Southern California. He says many of his members want to connect more patients to aid because they realize they're chasing people who can't pay.
10: The billing process is cumbersome, one, and two, it's costly. And really, most of that is going to be uncollectible.
7: Young says the problem is screening tools can be expensive and clunky for hospitals. So working with the county, the association decided to buy a digital tool that all hospitals in L.A. County could use at a bulk discount.
10: Kind of do a Costco model for everyone.
7: The initiative got a grant from L.A. Care. It's a nonprofit that covers Medicaid enrollees. If it works, Shaw says it could spare county residents hundreds of millions of dollars in medical debt. In Los Angeles, I'm Noam Levy.
2: Noam Levy is with our partner, KFF Health News. We wanted to tell you about something you can watch right now. It's a new special report from Michelle Martin. It's called Going There, A Matter of Life and Death. Michelle leads some really, really personal conversations about the rising suicide rate among Black Americans and also dispels the myths that can keep people from getting the help that they need. Watch the full conversation on NPR's YouTube page. This is NPR News.
11: Rising food prices are pushing older Americans to make tough budget choices, many of which could affect their health.
12: After having cancer, you're eating a little differently, which costs more money to do.
11: I'm Elsa Chang, how seniors are stretching their dollars to make the most out of every meal on All Things Considered from NPR News.

0: Live from NPR News in Washington, I'm Dave Mattingly. Democratic Congresswoman Ilhan Omar of Minnesota is describing yesterday's search of her home in Washington, D.C. by federal agents as an act of intimidation. The four-term member of the House and frequent critic of President Trump says she won't be silenced. Without elaborating, the Justice Department says the search was part of an ongoing criminal probe. Agents with the Department of Homeland Security's Investigations Division were involved in that search. President Trump travels to Alaska today to continue campaigning for Republican candidates ahead of the November midterm elections. They're 3 weeks from today. NPR's Daniel Kurtzleben says the president was in Youngstown, Ohio last night.
1: President Trump told the Ohio crowd a message he's given at several rallies this year.
2: Just pretend that I'm on the ballot, because in a way I am on the ballot, because they will try and destroy everything we've done.
1: Trump is not on the midterm ballot, but he has been stumping in states he won by double-digit margins in 2024, like Ohio and Texas. Today he heads to Alaska, and he will visit Deep Red, Montana later in the week. He also has planned events in Georgia and Arizona. Trump has said he thinks these rallies boost turnout. There are tight midterm races even in some red states, and the president's approval is below 40% in many polls. Danielle Kurtzleben, NPR News.
0: This is NPR News from Washington. President Trump says he's looking at whether to replace Kimberly Guilfoyle, the U.S. ambassador to Greece. She's been accused of improper conduct before and during her tenure in Athens. The Wall Street Journal reported Guilfoyle offered to use her influence within the administration to a donor in return for a payment of a large credit card debt. Her lawyers have denied any wrongdoing by the ambassador, saying the money was sought for payment of speaking engagements and public appearances rendered before Guilfoyle was named ambassador to Greece. Scientists say they've learned how bees sting by examining tiny images of the complex mechanism that makes the process work. NPR's Yuki Noguchi reports.
3: Scientists in Australia have been able to capture images of the inner workings of a stinger, which is made up of a venom sac, a pumping chamber, and a pair of lancets that help dig it deeper into the skin. The key discovery is how the stinger operates, using a valve mechanism inside those lancets to first inflate, then deflate in a pumping motion that also creates a kind of seal necessary to deliver the venom, even if the stinger has detached from the bee. Scientists say their research, published in the Proceedings of the National Academy of Sciences, might provide engineering inspiration for tiny pumps that could deliver medicines. Yuki Noguchi, NPR News.
0: Wall Street futures are mostly lower this morning. NASDAQ futures are off more than 200 points. I'm Dave Mattingly in Washington.

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1: 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I'm Steve Inskeep in Washington, D.C.
2: And I'm A. Martinez at Texas Public Radio in San Antonio. Each Tuesday this month, Morning Edition is reporting from pivotal states that will decide the balance of power after November's midterms. Texas is one of them. In this usually deep red state, the races for a U.S. Senate seat and the governor's office are surprisingly close. David Martin Davies of Texas Public Radio is with us. David, let's start off with the Senate race.
3: Well, the race is between Republican Ken Paxton and Democrat James Tallarico, and it's become unusually competitive, with Tallarico leading in most of the polls. But just because you put something in the pot, don't make it gumbo, meaning we don't know what to make of the polling because Texas has been such a reliable red state. Paxton has been the state's attorney general for nearly 12 years, and he's had multiple corruption scandals. Tallarico is an Austin state representative, and he's trying to cobble a coalition that extends beyond the Democratic base. Paxton is a conservative, tough on immigration enforcement, and opposed to abortion. Tallarico was talking about affordability and battling political corruption. When I spoke with Republican voters at last week's San Antonio Trump rally, they were very concerned about transgender kids. Paxton is reminding voters of some of Tallarico's previous statements about transgender rights and religion. Tallarico admits that they were cringy.
2: All right, now in the governor's race, Greg Abbott is vying for a fourth term. He's being challenged by State Representative Gina Hinojosa. How's that race shaping up?
3: Hinojosa is making the case that Republicans have been in one-party rule in Texas for the last 30 years. Abbott's been governor for 12. And so there's no one to blame for Texas problems other than Abbott. That includes problems in public education, high property taxes, a lopsided economy, and a lack of water. Voters from both parties are upset about data centers and flock cameras, which Abbott has supported.
2: David, what explains why these races are so close?
3: Well, there's been a lot of talk about Latino voters swinging back to Democrats, and that's happening. But rural voters are also up in arms, and not just in Texas. It's been those reliable red rural voters that have kept Republicans in power for the past 30 years here. For farmers and ranchers, higher diesel prices mean higher cost. Beef producers feel betrayed because Trump is importing cheap beef. Mass deportations has taken away their cheap labor. Democrats don't have to win these rural counties, but if enough of these ticked off ranchers stay home or vote for the libertarian candidates, that could crack the rural red wall. This is a possible path for a historic Democratic victory. It's not a forecast. It's still a long time before Election Day, and anything can happen.
2: That's Texas Public Radio's David Martin Davies. Thanks a lot.
3: Thanks, A.
2: One important voting issue where the governor of Texas has huge influence is the southern border. Border Patrol encounters with people crossing from Mexico have fallen to the lowest level in more than 50 years during the Trump administration. Greg Abbott's Operation Lone Star has bused over 100,000 migrants to cities such as New York and Chicago. We went to the border city of Laredo to meet someone who's seen the ebb and flow of migration up close.
4: Hi, nice to meet you.
5: A. Martinez?
4: Yes, A. Martinez.
2: Mike Smith is a Methodist pastor and director of the Holding Institute.
5: Holding Institute has been around since 1880. It was founded as a seminary and specifically a school to accept children of color, meaning Hispanics and Latinos. And over the years, we've evolved. We're a community center that also has a shelter, right? So in our shelter any given day, you'll see a mix of local residents, migrants, and others who are just looking for a place to stay the night.
2: We're talking in the car as Smith guides us towards the border. As the sun sets, we arrive at a park on the banks of the Rio Grande. Six Border Patrol pickups line the water's edge. Their high beams and spotlights scan the river and the thick brush on the Mexican side.
5: That is cartel-controlled area. The later you wait at night, this is not a particularly safe place. You'll hear and you'll see gunfire and exchanges between the Mexican military and the cartels.
4: I wanted to ask you, since you have been here 14 years, during the Biden administration, we always hear about how much looser his border policies were.
5: Yeah.
4: Was there like a deluge of people?

0: coming through Laredo?
1: Well, I can tell you during the Biden administration, multiple years we had well over 100,000 people arrivals to our center.
0: To your center, 100,000?
1: Oh, yeah, easy, per year. And whereas today we're getting maybe 250 to 300 a month. So it's a big difference, right? But all of those 100,000, they all came through a port of entry, or they all surrendered to Border Patrol. They had paperwork, and they did what was considered, quote-unquote, the right thing.
0: Do you think the way the Trump administration has handled border protection and immigration has caused people to be turned off by the way they have gone about things?
1: Yes, especially here amongst border communities that were not anticipating this level. Originally, the sell was you're going to get rid of the criminals. And that obviously is not the case, right? I haven't seen criminals arriving at my door. I've seen families and I've seen workers. I've seen people that were, I was walking my kid to school and I got arrested kind of thing. I don't know what's going to happen in the midterms, but I hope there's some kind of change to make this more palatable.
0: Do you worry that a place like yours maybe won't be seen as necessary anymore, especially if the flow becomes even less than a trickle?
1: Before the current administration, there was financial support for shelters along the border that were receiving immigrants. When the new administration came in, we got letters from Department of Homeland Security and DOGE advising us that we were under investigation, that the work we were doing was illegal, and we decided that we were going to do it anyway. Why? Two reasons. One, I think it's the right thing to do. Two, I personally have nothing to lose. I'm a stage 5 renal failure. So, I personally have nothing to lose.
0: Looking ahead at the election.
1: Yeah.
0: If there is a dramatic shift in leadership in Texas, how do you think things would change for you, for your organization, and for a town like Laredo on the border?
1: I think it's going to be difficult to reverse a lot of the damage that has been done, but it is possible and you have to take a step somewhere. My belief is that if you get in a change of leadership, people will be able to breathe a bit easier.
2: That's why Pastor Mike Smith, who considers himself to be a conservative Republican, says he'll be voting for the Democratic candidates for Senate and governor here in Texas this November. We asked the Department of Homeland Security about Smith's claims they were investigating the Holding Institute. We did not hear back by deadline.

0: This is NPR News.
1: I'm Dr. Anthony Lizerwitz, and this is Climate Connections. Hawaii imports almost 90% of its food, so if a climate disaster or fuel shortage disrupts shipping, the islands are vulnerable to food shortages. But it was not always this way. In the past, Hawaiians grew and harvested a wide range of foods, including fish from specially designed coastal ponds.
2: Fish ponds in Hawaii are very unique because they really optimize the environments where they were built.
1: Brenda Lima of the nonprofit Kua'aina Ulu Awamo says some fish ponds were created by building a rock wall to enclose a small bay or other area. Tiny fish would flow into the ponds through wooden grates, then feed on algae and grow too big to swim back out. So the ponds long served as naturally restocked fisheries. But after centuries of colonialism and development, most of the ponds have been neglected and damaged. So grassroots groups across Hawaii are working to restore them by clearing invasive species, removing sediment, and rebuilding collapsed walls. She says the efforts help revitalize cultural practices and help build a more resilient food system.
2: People really look to them as a way to establish food security again for our islands,
1: which is especially important as the climate changes. Climate Connections is produced by the Yale Center for Environmental Communication. To learn more about climate change, visit climateconnections.org.
3: 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That's next time on City Arts and Lectures, here on KQED.
4: Good morning, Amy Martinez. 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Voting ends Saturday. It's Morning Edition.
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4: It's Morning Edition from NPR News. I'm Martinez.
6: And I'm Steve Inskeep. It's migration season for monarch butterflies, and scientists have a new way to follow their journey south. They're rigging them with tiny backpacks and solar-powered trackers. Really? Vermont Public's Abigail Giles reports.
7: That's the sound of a monarch butterfly rustling its legs. Biologist Desiree Narango is weighing the butterfly. She's holding it very gently by the abdomen in her lab in White River Junction, Vermont.
8: To hold a butterfly, this part right here, this part of the vein, is the strongest part, so you can hold that safely. And this one is, a big one.
7: Next, Narango attaches a tiny transmitter to the butterfly's abdomen using non-toxic eyelash glue. Then she releases the butterfly, named Brad, outside to start his migration south for the winter.
9: There he goes. He's flying great. And, he's ready to go.
7: Narango is a biologist with the Vermont Center for Eco Studies, a local conservation nonprofit. She's one of dozens of researchers all over North America who are tracking these tiny insects as part of a big research collaborative called Project Monarch. The tiny transmitter she put on that butterfly uses Bluetooth to ping off of cell phones and create a map of his travels, giving scientists a new window into the mysterious lives of these intrepid insects.
8: We're in real time watching these individuals go through these hazardous landscapes. And so we're all texting each other like, oh my gosh, Anne is in New York City. And so it really sort of like blows your mind, like how much these individuals need to go through in order to make it all the way to Mexico.
7: Monarch butterfly populations are shrinking. They're a candidate for listing on the Federal Endangered Species List. Pesticides, climate change, and habitat destruction are partly to blame. But scientists increasingly wonder if we humans are missing some key threat they encounter on their long journeys. Scientists already knew that a lot of eastern monarchs spend their winters in the mountains of central Mexico. But until these solar transmitters came along, researchers didn't really know where they stopped along the way or what they might be running into. Greg Mitchell is an Ontario-based scientist with Environment and Climate Change Canada. He's using the data to study whether changing weather patterns could be stranding butterflies.
0: They seem to be really choosy and picky about under what wind conditions they're flying.
7: Scientists first tagged monarchs with the solar trackers last fall. They're already uncovering some surprises, like that many eastern monarchs actually migrate to northern Florida and to islands in the Caribbean. The monarchs also seem to be hanging out in old industrial parks and urban areas.
0: It speaks to our ability as community members to support the monarch no matter where we are.
7: Scientists have wanted to track insects for years, but until now, most trackers relied on batteries that are just too heavy for a bug to carry. These new trackers use tiny scraps of solar panels instead. No battery needed. David LaPuma is with the New Jersey tech firm that invented the backpacks. He says they're already testing them on other insects and also on hummingbirds.
10: We put these things on stick bugs and praying mantises and all sorts of stuff just to see kind of how they would behave and how the tags would behave on them.
7: You too can see into that world by following monarchs and their progress on your phone using the Project Monarch app. Oh, and an update from Desiree Narango. Anne did make it through New York City and all the way to Chattanooga, Tennessee. For NPR News, I'm Abigail Childs in White River Junction, Vermont. You give me butterflies.
6: Is there room for a snack in that backpack? This is NPR News.
11: Good morning, Mel Baker checking KQED traffic. In Oakland, 880 northbound before westbound 80, a solo crash blocking the two left lanes. Traffic is backed up to 7th Street. On the Bay Bridge, there's actually a little bit of a backup right at the metering lights. And then as you come into San Francisco, 80 westbound between Harrison Street and about 5th Street is stop and go. Mel Baker for KQED.

0: It's Morning Edition from NPR News. I'm Steve Inskeep in Washington, D.C.
1: And I'm Amy Martinez, hosting today from Texas Public Radio in San Antonio. We're here because Texas has become a key battleground in the upcoming midterm elections. That's in large part because of Latino voters.
2: And I'm a politician that got the most, for a Republican got the most, but almost for anybody got the most Hispanic votes of anybody.
1: That's President Trump speaking at a White House event last month. Even though he trailed Kamala Harris with Latinos, the gains he made were key to his 2024 victory. That's why when Republicans in Texas decided to redraw congressional districts to boost their midterm chances, they added Latinos to three of them. They're all in South Texas, so we came here to ask how Latinos could shape the results. And what better place to start than at a high school football game under the lights? It's 85 degrees at kickoff inside San Antonio's Alamo Stadium, and it's a disastrous start for the Burbank Bears.
3: Okay, touchdown. Off for six.
1: The Sam Houston Hurricanes return the opening kickoff all the way to the house for a touchdown. Burbank's student body is nearly 98% Hispanic. On their side of the stadium, we meet Joe Hernandez.
4: My daughter's on the dance team. She's the second one over on this row. She's a senior.
1: Here's his theory on Republican success with Latinos.
4: I just think there's some sort of blind machismo about what Trump was talking about. And Republicans, as any strategic person would, took that opportunity to try and redraw districts to gain more of the Latino vote for themselves. Because they maybe saw the tide turning amongst Latinos. It's not like automatically you're Democrat if you're Latino anymore.
1: Like many of the people we talk to, Hernandez is feeling the pinch of rising prices. He's talking to us while holding his 18-month-old son in his lap.
4: Yeah, I'm going to be a father for a while, so these issues do matter to me because it's going to affect them, even if they don't see it right now. You know. It's funny because my daughter jokingly always says, in this economy, yeah, you can't get Starbucks every morning, darling, I'm sorry.
1: Hernandez says that while he won't vote blue across the board, he is voting for Democrats in the two big statewide races for governor and a U.S. Senate seat.
5: Hey, girl, do your thing, do your thing, sweet.
1: Farther down the stands, we meet Thelma Ariza and Antonio Lopez. Both Burbank graduates, they first met in college nearly 50 years ago. They've been friends ever since. Ariza is a retired teacher. The state of the economy has forced her to give up a cherished family tradition.
6: I didn't go to the coast this year, not only because of the gas. I had to get a hotel or a condo or something with the family, and it was a lot pricier than it was this past year, so I didn't end up going to the coast.
7: Was that difficult for you not to be able to do that?
6: Yeah, it was, because I always enjoy taking it with my boys, and I have two boys. I always enjoy going, but it was just not possible.
1: Lopez just retired after almost 40 years at the IRS. He says things are tight now that he's on a fixed income, and he thinks he knows why.
8: Our president, I mean, tariffs, price of oil, gasoline, the war.
1: I mean, how do you think next year will be? I mean, do you see a light at the end of the tunnel?
8: I hope so, because it needs to get better. I mean, it's impacting way too many people in the lower socioeconomics.
1: Lopez tells us that he and Ariza rarely argue, only about football sometimes, but never politics. And on the big statewide races this year, they're in agreement.
8: I'm going to vote for Tallarico, and for governor, I'm voting for Hinojosa.
1: That's James Tallarico, the Democratic nominee for Senate, taking on Texas Attorney General Ken Paxton, and Gina Hinojosa, the Democrat running for governor. Earlier that day, we caught up with Hinojosa at a campaign stop in downtown San Antonio. We sat down at a local taqueria afterwards.
9: The people of Texas, we know our worth. We know we deserve better than Greg Abbott.
1: Abbott is the incumbent Republican seeking a fourth term as governor. We asked him for an interview too, but his campaign did not get back to us. Hinojosa has her own views of what's happening with Latinos here.
9: The Latino vote, I think, is the swingiest vote. Their allegiance really is to their pocketbook, making sure that they can provide for their families. And so Latinos are looking for a leader who will deliver for them. Nobody has the luxury of fighting culture wars in 2026.
7: I know you declare the culture wars are over, I heard.
9: Well, nobody can win the culture wars. they are unwinnable wars, because the culture wars are dependent on our individual life experiences.
7: I think there's been a watch on Texas for a long time to see if this reliably red state will go purple or go blue. Is Texas not as red as it used to be?
9: I do think we're entering into a post-partisan reality, and that creates opportunity for me to win. And I think it's because things have gotten so bad, it is so broken, that people want a new way forward.
1: Jason Villalba agrees. He's a former Republican state representative who's now president of the Texas Hispanic Policy Foundation. Villalba thinks that with the bad economy and the Trump administration's aggressive immigration enforcement, relying on Latinos could backfire on the GOP.
10: Every Latino in Texas has a story about a grandmother, a friend of a friend, somebody that works with them, who's been deported and had no prior criminal record. And these stories are beginning to really circulate among the community in a way that's visceral. And so there's been a strong pushback against this president.
1: And Villalba says that force could be enough to push some Texas Republicans out of office.
10: Latinos have historically been called the sleeping giant because they have such large numbers but have not come out to vote. Well, those days are changing. They're very, very eager to get to the polls.
1: Back at the game, Burbank got blown out 58-0. Republicans will have to wait until November 3rd to see if their play with Latino voters can help them avoid a similar result.
0: Ow, 58-0, A. Martinez.
7: Yeah,
0: oh,
7: it was bad.
0: My goodness.
7: It was bad.
0: I was interested, though, listening to the Texas gubernatorial candidate who referred to the Latinos' allegiance to their pocketbook. Did you feel like you were among people who were just on edge?
7: Oh, yeah, on edge, because maybe they don't think the government is always working for them, but they didn't want the government to be constantly having them worry about where their money is going and then not having enough for themselves.
0: Okay, thanks for that reporting. We'll listen for more.
1: 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I'm E. Martinez.
0: And I'm Steve Inskeep.
11: Good morning, Mel Baker checking KQED traffic. In the Altamont Pass, 205 westbound is bunched up from Hanson Road to the 580 interchange. 580 itself stays stop and go out to Grant Line and slows out to North Flynn Road. Coming up on the Bay Bridge, approach 880 northbound before West 80. A crash there. Looks like they are clearing it out. It is still bunched up a bit. A little bit of slowing on the upper deck due to the earlier crash here on 880. Mel Baker for KQED.
12: The forecast for today calls for sunshine, highs in the upper 60s to the lower 80s, north winds 5 to 10 miles per hour with some heavier gusts in the afternoon, and we'll see temperatures warm up as we head toward the weekend. Today, 72 in San Jose for the high, 78 in Concord, 69 in San Francisco. I'm Sandy Altaus. Here comes Dave Freeman on KQED.
0: Good morning. Federal agents got a warrant to search the house of a sitting member of Congress weeks before an election. What do they hope to find in the home of Representative Ilhan Omar? It's Morning Edition from NPR News. I'm Steve Inskeep in Washington.
1: And I'm A. Martinez in San Antonio, Texas. Texans love their beef, and it's pricey. We meet the head of the Texas Farm Bureau as we report from states that could decide this fall's elections. Also, President Trump dismayed U.S. allies by lifting sanctions on Russian diesel. Europeans are imposing new sanctions at the same time. It's Tuesday, October 13th. On this day in 1792, President George Washington laid the cornerstone of the White House, which stands to this day with a few renovations. News is next.
13: Live from NPR News in Washington, I'm Corva Coleman. NATO's military leader has delivered a speech at the Warsaw Security Conference in Poland. Terry Schultz says he's given an overview of how the military alliance would respond if Russia attacked Europe.
14: there's a lot of concern in Europe about U.S. plans to withdraw troops and military assets. So U.S. Air Force General Alexis Grinkiewicz, he's NATO's Supreme Allied Commander Europe, used this conference to make sure there's no misunderstanding in Moscow that NATO's resolve is weakening. He unveiled what he called the theory of victory, describing how NATO would use its entire range of capabilities to respond to any attack.
13: Terry Schultz reporting. President Trump will fly to Alaska today to campaign for incumbent Republican Senator Dan Sullivan. Trump's been stumping for GOP candidates, but mostly in states Republicans carry. After tonight's rally outside Anchorage, Trump will overnight in Las Vegas. Tomorrow, he'll join another rally in Arizona. An analysis by NPR finds ads promoting the president and his policies continued to be paid for by the U.S. government well after Trump said his super PAC, MAGA Inc., would pick up the tab. NPR's Tamara Keith reports the administration is now under a court order to take the ads down.
15: When President Trump announced the U.S. government would no longer be paying for the, quote, patriotic ads, about $12 million had already been spent. But despite giving the impression that there'd been a policy change, the ads didn't stop airing. In the intervening week, another $10 million in taxpayer dollars went to fund the pro-Trump ads. That's according to an NPR analysis of ad impact data. On Sunday, a federal judge issued a temporary order barring future airings. A White House official not authorized to speak publicly says the last ads paid for by the government aired on Sunday evening. Tamara Keith, NPR News.
13: Australia's government says it opposes the Pentagon's plan to live stream the December execution of a former U.S. Army major. He was convicted of killing 13 people at Fort Hood, Texas in 2009. Christina Kukulia reports from Melbourne.
16: Australia's Prime Minister Anthony Albanese says his government has sought advice on what it can do to block the live stream of the Fort Hood shooter's execution by firing squad. Speaking to the Australian Broadcasting Corporation, Albanese issued a warning to social media platforms.
17: I'm making it very clear to them right now that as far as I'm concerned, this has no place in our countries.
16: Australia's online safety regulator says it doesn't have the power to stop the live stream, but would monitor if sites are complying with regulations requiring them to protect users from harmful material. This comes as parliamentarians across the Australian political divide call for the live stream to be banned, echoing the bipartisan backlash in the US. For NPR News, I'm Christina Kukulia in Melbourne.
13: You're listening to NPR News from Washington. Pope Leo has arrived at a Rome hospital for surgery. He announced over the weekend that he's having a small, localized nodule removed from one of his lungs. Leo says he has taken his doctor's advice, and the Vatican says it expects him to take a week to recover. The amusement park operator Six Flags says it's temporarily closing nine of its roller coasters at a half dozen parks across the U.S. This follows the death of a person who fell from a coaster yesterday at Six Flags over Georgia. That's near Atlanta. From member station WABE, Melissa Fito reports.
18: Footage from multiple local media outlets shows park staff evacuating riders from the lift hill of Goliath. The 200-foot hypercoaster opened in 2006. Cobb County Police confirmed several others are injured, and the department is investigating the incident. The Six Flags chain has seen financial challenges and leadership changes since it merged with its once competitor, Cedar Fair, in 2024. This incident comes on the heels of Six Flags Magic Mountain in Southern California announcing it's retiring its famous Fourth Dimension coaster, X2, amid allegations it has caused several riders serious brain injuries. For NPR News, I'm Melissa Fato in Atlanta.
13: More than 60,000 Florida customers are still in the dark after Hurricane Isaias made landfall on the Gulf Coast last Friday. That's according to the tracking site PowerOutage.us. The storm killed four people in Florida and Alabama. I'm Corva Coleman, NPR News in Washington.
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1: And I'm Steve Inskeep in Washington, D.C. Minnesota Representative Ilhan Omar says the Trump administration has made her a political target.
0: Omar is a Democrat. On Monday morning, federal immigration agents searched her home in Washington, D.C.
1: NPR's Luke Garrett was there as federal agents took over a city block to execute their search warrant. And now he's in our studios. Welcome to 31.
2: Morning, Steve.
1: So what happened?
2: So early Monday, federal agents searched Congresswoman Omar's home in Northeast D.C. One of her neighbors, 79-year-old Sharon Jackson, said she woke up to loud knocking at 4:30 a.m. Hmm.
3: I got awakened by boom, boom, boom.
2: Jackson says she walked out her front door. She said she saw vans and agents with gloves walking to and from Omar's home just across the street. And she said she was worried.
3: If you talk to Miss Omar, tell her that your neighbor with the other teddy dog says she's in my prayers.
2: By the time I got there around 10 a.m., federal agents had closed off the entire block. Neighbors, other journalists, myself, we were all watching.
1: Okay, so why were federal agents doing this?
2: The agents there that I talked to didn't comment, but the Department of Justice says agents with Homeland Security Investigations, quote, executed a judicially authorized search warrant. Now, HSI is an arm of U.S. Immigration and Customs Enforcement, often known as ICE. Mm-hmm. The DOJ says the search of Omar's home was part of what they call an ongoing federal criminal investigation.
1: Okay, I guess useful to know that they say it's a criminal investigation, but what's the alleged crime or suspected crime?
2: So, Steve, we just haven't gotten the full picture yet, but a current official, not authorized to speak publicly about this, told me this search of Omar's home is part of a multi-year probe that involved numerous whistleblower complaints. And a former official, who also wasn't authorized to speak publicly, but who had been briefed about this very investigation, says the home search deals with allegations of immigration fraud. Now, Vice President J.D. Vance has previously alleged Omar committed immigration fraud. It's something she denies. And you know, Steve, Omar is an American citizen. She came to the U.S. as a refugee from Somalia.
1: Okay, what is this United States citizen saying?
2: Right. Congresswoman Omar put out a statement and went on social media Monday afternoon. She called this search an attempt to target political enemies and weaponize federal law enforcement. She also wrote that Trump has targeted her for a decade with what she called smear campaigns. She also said she wouldn't be silenced by this.
1: Trump certainly has been vocal about Omar. What is he saying now?
2: Yes, he continued that trend. On Monday night, Trump called Omar totally crooked just before boarding Marine One at the White House. He said he had nothing to do with the actual investigation into Omar. That's up to the DOJ, Trump said. But Steve, we do know that senior DOJ leadership, including acting Deputy Attorney General Trent McCotter, you know, they all were consulted before this search. And sources, you know, familiar told our colleague, Ryan Lucas, that the DOJ approved this.
1: And we should note the Trump administration has been explicit that the Department of Justice should follow Trump's orders in all matters. I want to ask about the timing of this. 22 days before the midterm election, and there is a rule at the Department of Justice that they should not make public moves in investigations that relate to officials or candidates within 60 days of the election. How do they explain this?
2: So you're right, Steve. There is a rule, but it's just not legally binding. It's been more of a norm, an unwritten understanding. It's all meant to protect elections from, you know, politicized use of law enforcement. But the DOJ has really been inconsistent about this over the past few election cycles.
1: Okay. NPR's Luke Garrett, thanks for coming by.
2: You bet.
0: Elliot Williams is on the line. He was a deputy assistant attorney general during the Obama administration and has assisted in legislative affairs across three branches of government. He's also a CNN senior legal analyst. Elliot, so we just heard Luke Garrett talk about that 60-day rule. What are the precedents for executing a search like this?
4: Now, again, to be clear, and Luke had mentioned this, the Justice Department is allowed to execute a search warrant whenever they want. There's just a long-standing practice going back to administrations, Democratic and Republican ones, that in the run-up to election, the Justice Department will hold off on major investigative actions. We're talking about search warrants, arrests of high-profile politicians or whatever else, just to avoid the appearance of putting the thumb on the scale in an upcoming election. And you know, we've seen here that this administration is just willing to flout that.
0: Yeah, and also push norms, right? I mean, because that's one of the things that seems like the Trump administration, both terms, has done. Then why even have that rule if, you know, law enforcement has a signed warrant? Why wait?
4: Well, because there's nothing precluding it. It is still, in many respects, I think, I haven't seen it, but a legally valid search warrant. Okay. It's more that just because you can do something doesn't mean you ought to. And the rules around the Justice Department exist even to ensure that at least it appears that the work they are doing is above board. Much of Justice Department guidelines really rely on the trust and good faith, number one, of the people carrying them out, but also of the public to actually believe that they are working effectively on behalf of the American people. And if we repeatedly are in scenarios in which our investigative and prosecutorial apparatus appears to be trying to influence elections, the entire public loses faith in the process. And so, I mean, again, this has nothing to do with who's a Democrat or who's a Republican or who's being investigated. And so, sure, it may not be legally binding. However, it's very, very important for the integrity of the Justice Department that they not be seen as sticking their nose in elections.
0: Well, so how do we know? Because you mentioned, you know, a lot of this, you know, it hinges on the trust of the people carrying this out. And Representative Omar says all this is political. How do you know? How do you figure out if an investigation is legitimate or maybe driven by politics, unless it's maybe obvious to the eye?
4: Sure. Well, courts can assess the legitimacy of an election. Now, any indictment or charge or anything like that, a major step, has to be vetted by a judge and seen to be appropriate. Now, that person who is investigated can go into court and say, Your Honor, look at the long list of statements that the President of the United States, the Vice President of the United States, and a host of elected officials have said about me in the run-up to my being charged. And that can often lead to charges being thrown away. And so there are absolutely ways, to demonstrate to a court that charges are not above board. And look, we've seen it over the last several months. Letitia James and Lisa Cook and James Comey, other people have gone to court saying, noting the statements of the president or vice president or others in making the case that their charges were tinged by political bias. So you can expect that Ilhan Omar will do that here because the president's done her work for her with his long list of statements, yeah, almost suggesting that he was going to target her for prosecution.
0: Elliot, if I can get you to put on your deputy assistant attorney general hat for a second, what kinds of evidence would DHS be looking for?
4: It's hard to know because, you know, we don't quite know exactly what's being investigated. Now, if it's immigration fraud, that means I guess they're looking for misstatements or misrepresentations in the immigration process when she, the congresswoman, or someone else was seeking immigration benefits. That's just merely in broad terms what immigration fraud is. I don't know what they're investigating. So, you know, they're probably looking for documents and just trying to marry them with statements that they have in public. But again, it's just the Justice Department has not done themselves any favors over these last years in making us want to believe that the investigations they're carrying out are actually proper and above board. So sure, that's what they would be investigating in a proper world, but I just don't know if we're there.
0: Ellie, about 30 seconds left here. I mean, if this had happened the day after Election Day, what kind of a conversation would we be having right now?
4: A very, very different one, because, you know, the political stink might have still been there because of the views that they have of Ilhan Omar. But the idea of the Justice Department violating its policies to go after somebody in the run-up to Election Day, that would not be the norm that would be broken. So, yeah, the norms would be broken, but it would still look pretty political.
0: Elliot Williams is a former Deputy Assistant Attorney General. Thanks a lot.
4: Thank you.
1: Montana voters have a chance to say how they feel about money in politics. A ballot measure would undo the local effects of a U.S. Supreme Court ruling. Montana Public Radio's Aaron Bolton reports.
5: The Citizens United ruling in 2010 removed limits on how much corporations and also groups with anonymous donors called dark money could spend on elections. Jeff Mangan used to run the office overseeing campaign finance in Montana. He says there's too much money in state elections. Mangan is pushing a ballot initiative he says would eliminate spending from corporations and wealthy donors.
6: I think we will see more candidates more beholden to voters than they are fundraisers.
5: The initiative would bypass Citizens United by redefining corporations and their rights under state law.
6: So Montana's going to use its authority to determine what powers a corporation has, and they'll have every power that they have today to do business with the exception of one, and that is to spend in our politics.
5: It would also block anonymous donations, but it's not clear if it'll work. There are similar initiatives around the country, and Hawaii already passed a law this year that is currently blocked in court. Todd O'Hare with the Montana Chamber of Commerce opposes the measure. O'Hare says eliminating dark money and big corporate spending sounds good on paper, but it would silence Montana businesses.
7: And frankly, the business community often has as much at stake in the outcome of an election as an individual voter, sometimes more.
5: O'Hare says the only way for local businesses to influence things like tax policy is through political spending. He also argues banning anonymous political donations won't push wealthy people out of Montana politics. Brendan Glavin is with Open Secrets, a nonprofit that tracks political spending. He says the Montana initiative would make politics more transparent, but
8: money's not going to dry up. People want to spend on elections. People are going to find a way to make that happen.
5: Glavin says plenty of millionaires and billionaires are happy to have their name attached to their political spending. There are plenty of open questions about how Montana's ballot measure would play out, but it will give voters a chance to weigh in directly on money and politics. For NPR News, I'm Aaron Bolton in Columbia Falls, Montana.

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1: On listener-supported KQED on Tuesday, and good morning to you. I'm Dave Freeman at 519. Much more Morning Edition is coming up, the latest KQED news and statewide coverage on the California Report. Also, Mel Baker continues Bay Area traffic reporting. Good morning, Mel.
2: Good morning. Let's start with Vallejo, 37 westbound through the lane merges, starting to bunch up as you're in Oakland, 880 northbound before westbound 80. Traffic is still bunched up to about 7th Street from an earlier solo crash. The Bay Bridge back up, but we're starting to see some slowing on the Toll Plaza area. It's not quite kicked on the metering lights, but that'll probably happen momentarily. Mel Baker for KQED.
1: Coming up on Morning Edition, the cost of living is one of the biggest issues in the upcoming midterm elections. A. Martinez explores one slice of the economy in the key state of Texas. It's beef prices. Coming up on KQED News today, the federal trial involving Oakland's former mayor, Shang Tao, kicks off this week. She's accused of corruption, playing a role in an alleged bribery scheme during her campaign for mayor. We'll have a breakdown on the case with Brian Watt next hour at 6:22 and later this morning at 8:22.
3: I'm Alexis Madrigal. Next time on Forum, the number of Bay Area residents who go to religious services has fallen and keeps falling. Though pews are emptier and also more politicized, spiritual seeking endures. The Oakland Faith Project aims to capture organized religion at a pivotal moment by documenting the city's diverse spiritual leaders. We'll talk to the project's founder, a Stanford historian, and local faith leaders about community building and the future of faith. That's at 9 a.m. right here on KQED.
1: Around the bay this morning near the coast, there is some areas of patchy fog. Otherwise, it's going to be a sunny day again today on this Tuesday. Bay Area highs in the upper 60s to the lower 80s. Some afternoon gusts to 25 miles per hour. 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
0: It's Morning Edition from NPR News. I'm Steve Inskeep in Washington, D.C.
4: And I'm Martinez, hosting today from Texas Public Radio in San Antonio. We're here because Texas is one of the key states in the midterms. The biggest issue for many voters is the cost of living. So we decided to examine one very Texan slice of that, beef prices. Those prices are way up. For example, ground beef hit a record high of about $7 a pound in August. That's about $1.50 more than when President Trump returned to office. To find out why, we've come to the source.
5: I'm Russell.
4: A. Martinez, just the letter A. Russell Boehning is a fourth-generation farmer and rancher of beef cows near Floresville, Texas. It's about 40 miles southeast of San Antonio. As well as Boehning, we're also met by his dog Remy and several cats.
5: We like having cats. I don't know if you guys know this, but cats take care of snakes.
4: Oh, do they
5: big
4: really?
5: Big time. We don't even see snakes.
4: Thank goodness for that. We pile into Boehning's decades-old pickup truck for a tour of the ranch. He takes us to a large pasture where cows are nursing calves that are just a few weeks old. Our producer, Iman Ma'ani, approaches them with her microphones and gets a warning.
6: Don't get too close. They'll be a little protective of those babies sometimes.
7: Okay. Thank you.
6: I don't have any mean cows, but they'll be protective of those babies.
4: Once we're all a safe distance, we stood around a semi-fresh cow pie. Yeah, actually. We asked Boehning about the challenges he's facing.
5: It's input prices, you know. It's fuel, because fuel affects everything. You know, fuel affects the price of your fertilizer. It affects the price of your seed. And, of course, nobody controls the weather.
4: Yeah.
5: I mean, drought has been a big issue in Texas. It's been a little bit relief in the last few months, last couple of weeks.
4: Boehning says these factors explain why the supply of beef is low. However, consumer demand remains high. In an attempt to lower prices, the Trump administration removed tariffs on some foreign imports of ground beef. As well as managing his farm, Boehning is also the president of the Texas Farm Bureau, so we ask him what he makes of that policy.
5: If that really works, I'm okay with it. But it does affect my price, at least in the short term. I mean, there were people that were selling cattle the week or two after the announcement, and they went from making a profit on those cattle to losing $400 to $500 per head. Now that's not good. It's especially not good if it doesn't help at the retail level. We don't think it was effective. Hopefully we learn from it, we move forward, and we let this supply and demand scenario work itself out.
4: Is that something that you would be comfortable telling the president, that you're not sure?
5: Yes, I would. I mean, if he would ask the question, I would be honest with him. I mean, I've already seen a little bit preliminary stuff, you know, surveys of different retail outlets since this was happening, and the retail price hasn't gone down. So we need to talk about that and say, okay, we tried it. If it didn't work, let's don't try it again. That would be my message, yes.
4: Boehning's talking about analysis by the American Farm Bureau Federation. It found that ground beef prices only dropped by about 2% in the weeks following Trump's tariff decision. Nonetheless, Boehning tells us the Texas Farm Bureau is endorsing the Republican candidates for Senate and governor here. We wanted to hear how other Texans are feeling about those prices. We headed to the town of Seguin and its branch of the grocery chain HEB.
7: I think it's super crazy. Yeah, it's high, along with everything else.
4: That's Renee Bindis leaving the store.
7: I probably do my dishes a little differently to make the beef stretch further. Maybe like casseroles and stuff instead of like just the protein.
4: We heard that kind of story from several shoppers.
8: It's definitely high.
4: This is Sherry Mozagemba.
8: But I love beef, so I'm going to definitely eat my red meat. But I don't eat as often, maybe a couple of times a week, as opposed to maybe four times a week.
4: She tells us that she'd rather pay the price to get what she loves than save money by eating something she doesn't. That probably explains why some people are willing to wait for hours in line to eat barbecue beef brisket.
9: Can I please get 3 slices of fatty brisket?
10: We're here to go, guys.
9: For here.
4: We're at the Burnt Bean Company in downtown Seguin. It's the number one barbecue joint in the state, according to Texas Monthly, the hands-down authority on these matters.
10: Yeah, do you want that lean or fatty for that pound and a half?
11: Do I do a little bit of both?
4: Brisket at Burnt Bean Company is $38 per pound. Not that co-owner Ernest Cervantes turns much of a profit on it lately.
12: I cringe when I want to talk about brisket. It's my love, but it's one of those loves that hurts now.
4: Cervantes and I are sitting down in his restaurant on a busy Saturday. The tables are packed with people from as far away as Kent, England, enjoying his food. Cervantes says it's because he doesn't cut corners.
12: We use Texas beef, too. You know, we take pride in that. And yes, we're taking a hit for it, but I make up with other things.
4: I mean, are you worried if people, like, give up brisket because they can't afford it?
12: We got a 2-hour wait right now. Do you think they worried about it or not?
4: Not.
12: What the consumer is worried about is what's the difference between me paying $38 a pound and going down the street and paying $28 a pound for brisket? That's what we have to be better than them. These consumers understand the value of their dollar, and they want more bang for their buck. And sometimes it's not about the quantity, it's the quality.
4: Do you think our leaders kind of understand the pressure that you're under when beef prices go up?
12: I don't think anybody does up there.
4: He means in Washington, D.C.
12: I don't think anybody up of our leaders are really realizing they're hurting the American people. The ones that get hit first are the middle class. But now we're hurting everybody, the good American small entrepreneur business guy in a small town, USA.
4: So what do you do to, like, try to let them know or to get their attention to
12: plight? Well, trust me, we had U.S. senators of both red and blue here the past 2 weeks, and they got an earful. I said, like, what's it going to take for y'all to really stop the animosity towards each other and focus on the American people and that we're hurting?
4: Have you thought about where your vote's going to go in November?
12: Yeah, my vote goes for who's going to help the middle class and the small business owners. You know, I don't vote left, I don't vote right. I vote for what's right.
4: Cervantes hasn't decided yet what's right for him. Another voter still up for grabs in this key midterm state.
10: Can you give a number down in a place where it lands?
13: Turn
4: This is NPR News.
1: And coming up, KQED News in a minute after we check on traffic with Mel along the Altamont Pass.
2: Where there is a high wind advisory in effect this morning, 205 westbound is backed up to Byron Road already. On the 580 side of Tracy, 580 westbound is slow from 132 all the way up to the 205 merge. 205 is stop and go out to about Grant Line, and it remains kind of sluggish as you get out to about North Flynn Road. Mel Baker. For KQED.
1: 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I'm Dave Freeman on KQED. Good morning. 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
11: Live from KQED News, I'm Brian Watt. The National Weather Service says this week's perfect combo of tides and waves could flood low-lying parts of the Bay Area by more than a foot and a half. KQED's Ezra David Romero explains.
13: Swells from Tropical Cyclone Rachel, a deep ocean wave caused by El Nino, larger surface waves, and already above average sea levels due to thermal expansion are all part of the mix. The National Weather Service has issued a coastal flood advisory through 3 p.m. Tuesday along San Pablo Bay, San Francisco Bay, and along the Pacific Coast. Carliza Rogacheski is a meteorologist with the Weather Service's Bay Area office.
14: If you're going out to look at the tide, add for extra time if you're traveling because you may come across flooded roads that may be closed.
13: And if you're going out to look at the tides, do it along the bay, not the ocean, because the Weather Service has also issued a warning for rip currents and sneaker waves along the coast. I'm Ezra David Romero, KQED News.
11: This week, California emergency officials are touring the state with an earthquake simulator, reminding people to get ready for the big one. KQED's Danielle Venton took the ride.
15: The tour, billed as the Great California Shakeout, has as its star attraction the Quake Cottage, a trailer with seats with handlebar grips. A generator runs a motor that connects to chains, sprockets, and joints that gives the feeling of up to a 7-magnitude earthquake. Inside is a video with images and sounds to put you in the quake mindset.
16: Oh, imagine yourself at your house. What would be falling down right now, including yourself?
17: Yeah, nothing would be left on the walls. Everything would be broken.
15: Jose Lara is the branch chief for seismic hazards with the Office of Emergency Services. This earthquake simulator, which felt to me like being in a tiny boat rocked by huge waves, can give people the feeling of earthquake intensity.
16: You cannot run through this. You don't want to. Not in California.
15: That's because here, most buildings can withstand the shaking. So your greatest danger is being thrown to the ground and having stuff fall on you. The current advice is drop, cover yourself, and hold on. Cal OES officials and the earthquake simulator will be in Sacramento on Tuesday, Los Angeles Wednesday, and San Diego on Thursday. I'm Danielle Venton, KQED News.
11: Marin County's Board of Supervisors is set to consider a proposal next week that would restrict federal immigration enforcement on county-owned land. KQED's Joni Binder has more.
18: The discussion about immigration on county land is happening at a time when ICE activity is on the rise across the country and, according to local officials, in Marin. If the proposal passes, it would restrict federal agencies from using county-owned land as staging areas, processing locations, or bases of operation. It would also require federal immigration officials seeking to use county land to present judicial warrants first. Marin's proposal follows similar efforts passed by the city of San Jose, Santa Clara County, and the ICE-free zones in Chicago. I'm Joni Binder, KQED News.
11: And I'm Brian Watt. Good morning.
1: More Morning Edition is coming up on KQED News on this Tuesday morning. Ahead this hour, President Trump's diesel deal with Russia sparks European fury as Ukraine's President Zelensky questions Washington's motives and allies vow to keep pressure on Moscow. Also this hour, statewide coverage on the California report. We're preparing the program for you right now, and our first California report of the morning is ahead at 5:51 here on KQED News. Cool temperatures through today. Weather Service says says that warming trend and above normal temperatures begin tomorrow through the weekend. It looks like Thursday inland temperatures back into the 90s. 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

0: European Security Conference in Warsaw, Poland. Welcome.
1: Thank you.
0: So what is it about the president's statements that concerns allies of Ukraine?
1: I think there's just really no faith in these moves by the White House, Steve. You know, President Zelensky spoke here remotely in Warsaw and said that even as this ceasefire was announced by President Trump, Ukrainian oil refineries were being bombed. So European officials and experts treated this basically as one more attempt by the White House to pressure Ukraine in favor of Russia. Now, one of the strongest reactions came from Trump's former Ukraine envoy, Keith Kellogg, who shared what he would advise Zelensky to do in quite colorful language.
2: I'd burn down every one of the goddamn refineries that Russia has today. Take them all out. And I said, you make them pay the price. You take it home. It's a military target. Take those targets out.
1: Now, Kellogg left his position in January and has been pretty outspoken about his support for Kyiv since.
0: Okay, so how are Europeans responding to this other development? The United States has very high diesel fuel prices, and the president suddenly announced an agreement of some sort for the U.S. to buy diesel fuel from Russia.
1: More of the same from the European perspective, but in the meantime, the European Union even intensified its efforts to stem the Kremlin's war effort. Now, it takes a long time to tee up sanctions, so this is not in reaction specifically to these latest U.S. moves. But the EU just imposed its largest ever package of sanctions against almost 1,600 individuals and companies related to Russia's military industry. And while it appears that no one knew in advance about Trump's diesel deal, analyst Maida Ruge from the European Council on Foreign Relations says it wasn't exactly a surprise.
3: Trump's personal desire for economic reset with Russia and announcing business deals has really been the only consistent element of Trump's Russia-Ukraine policies.
0: Let me come back to this security conference where you're at. What are NATO officials saying, the North Atlantic Alliance?
1: Well, there's a lot of concern in Europe about U.S. plans to withdraw troops and military assets. So U.S. Air Force General Alexis Grinkiewicz, and he's NATO's Supreme Allied Commander Europe, used this conference to make sure there's no misunderstanding in Moscow that NATO's resolve is weakening. He unveiled what he called the theory of victory, describing how NATO would use its entire range of capabilities to respond to any attack.
4: Our alliance exists to preserve peace. But let there be no doubt, should war come, we will block, blunt any attack, and then if it does not cease, we will break the forces conducting aggression against us. We're rehearsed, and we're ready.
1: And Grinkiewicz's speech comes as Europe is experiencing an increasing number of Russian threats, including sabotage, cyber attacks, disinformation, and that's in addition to the concerns about the U.S. commitment. So this speech was definitely meant to reassure allies that NATO's got things covered in all contingencies.
0: Terry Schultz is reporting from Warsaw. Thanks so much.
1: You're welcome.
0: Dan Hamilton has been listening with us. He served as Deputy Assistant Secretary for European Affairs at the State Department in the 1990s. He was responsible for NATO security issues. Welcome to the program.
5: Good morning.
0: Why is NATO needing to talk about its defense strategy against a Russian attack now?
5: I think that the, as Terry just said, you know, the allies in Europe are uneasy. They're uneasy about the continued U.S. commitment to the alliance. They're nervous about Russia's not only conventional war against Ukraine, but the uptick in these unconventional assaults all across the rest of Europe. You know, the U.S. B-1 bombers had to relocate back to the U.S. from the U.K. because of a suspected assault on a U.K. base. There was sabotage at a Leipzig airport in Germany. There's been arson attacks, cyber attacks. So they wanted to hear directly that NATO has a strategy and that NATO, you know, has got it, as General Grinkiewicz said at the Warsaw Forum.
0: Would you talk me through that threat? I mean, when you mentioned the British airbase, of course, that's something that British authorities blame on Iran, not Russia, but some of the others could be traced to Russia. Is there a way for Russia to seriously attack and gain ground in Europe without the full-scale ground offensive that didn't work very well for them in Ukraine?
5: Well, it's hard to see Russia launching some full-scale attack, especially if it's bogged down right now in Ukraine, and any mass movement of forces, of course, would be detected early by NATO. But, you know, think about what Russia's goals might be. It is to demoralize European governments, distract them from attention to Ukraine, or that they question their own policies to supply Ukraine with armaments that they might then need, and get European publics to question their own government support for Ukraine. If you know, the Leipzig attack in Germany

0: was in a German state right next to crucial state elections in East Germany, where the far right gained significantly just a couple of weeks ago, and they all have a pro-Russian attitude there. So instead of thinking of assault, think of a small scenario. You know, you could have armed individuals without insignia just crossing a river in a Baltic state like Narva, Estonia, which is right on the Russian border. Would NATO go to war because of something like that? Is there consensus among allies on how you respond? These kinds of scenarios are what keep NATO officials up at night, because there might be a political move by Putin sometime to split the alliance rather than a conventional assault.
1: When you talked about armed men without armed troops without insignia crossing a border, of course, that's the way Russia seized Crimea once upon a time.
0: That's right, in 2014.
1: Does the United States in some way undermine the alliance by lifting sanctions on Russian diesel, something that clearly dismays Europeans?
0: Well, they're just at cross purposes. You know, for the president to announce this, even though there is a U.S. law, as a bipartisan group of U.S. senators said, to stop, that prevents U.S. dollars from financing Putin's war. He went ahead with that announcement anyway. At the same time, as Terry mentioned, the EU yesterday launched the biggest batch of sanctions against Russia that it has since the 2022 invasion. So we are definitely working across purposes here.
1: Does it surprise you that the sanctions have not ultimately brought Russia down? Their economy was hurt for a while, but seems to have gradually recovered.
0: It's a wartime economy. It's being propped up by Chinese support, and I don't think it can sustain itself if it keeps going like this. So the sanctions do hurt, and they force Putin to make tough choices.
1: Dan Hamilton is a senior fellow at the Foreign Policy Institute of Johns Hopkins University. Thanks very much for your time.
0: Thank you.

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1: And it's here on KQED this morning on this Tuesday. Much more ahead on Morning Edition and also the California Report. On October 27th at the Commonwealth Club, preview a new PBS docuseries, Crime and Punishment in America, with a live conversation from filmmaker Lynn Novick. 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On Morning Edition ahead, with less than a year until the FIFA Women's World Cup kicks off in Brazil, the U.S. Women's National Soccer Team is testing its mettle with two friendlies against the world's top team, Spain.
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4: In 1984, the head of the American University of Beirut was assassinated by two gunmen. 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
6: I'm Jeff Bennett on the next NewsHour. We check in with a grandmother traveling the world with her grandson after they hit all seven continents. That's Tuesday on the PBS NewsHour.
1: For the Bay Area today, coastal flood advisory in effect through today. It ends officially this afternoon along the San Francisco coast. It continues through tomorrow, mainly in the North Bay on the coast. Look for sunshine today, highs in the 50s to the low 80s. Afternoon gusty winds pick up a little bit today, up to 25 miles per hour this afternoon. 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
0: It's Morning Edition from NPR News. I'm Steve Inskeep.
7: And I'm E. Martinez. The FIFA Women's World Cup is less than a year away. No country has won more titles than the United States, but the rest of the world has gotten better, a lot better. NPR's Becky Sullivan reports on how the U.S. team aims to win again.
8: U.S. coach Emma Hayes has a straightforward approach to preparing for the World Cup. In order to be the best, you have to train against the best. The U.S. women are ranked number 2 in the world, so who better to square off against than number 1, Spain?
9: I want them to feel the full force of what that looks like.
8: Hayes and the U.S. invited the world's best team to a pair of exhibition games here in the States. Now, these two heavyweights are between fights. The first was last Saturday in Washington, D.C. The second is tonight in Philadelphia.
9: There'll be learnings from game 1 to game 2, but all of them learnings are about positioning us for knockout football.
8: The pinnacle of knockout football is, of course, the World Cup. The U.S. is the traditional top dog of international women's soccer. They've won the tournament 4 times, most recently back-to-back in 2015 and 2019. But the rest of the world is catching up in a major way. At the last Women's World Cup 3 years ago, the Americans were seriously humbled when they were knocked out before the quarterfinals. The goal of this new generation is to find their way back to the top.
10: The legacy of the national team is no joke.
8: Crystal Dunn was a longtime national team defender who retired earlier this year.
10: You come onto the team and people are like, we win everything. That's what we are expected to do, right? So there's this huge stress on you to basically uphold the standard.
8: The squad bounced back with a gold medal at the 2024 Summer Olympics. The stars of that tournament were a trio of talented young forwards, Sophia Wilson, Trinity Rodman, and Mallory Swanson. They called themselves Triple Espresso. Now, 2 years later, one of the biggest projects for the U.S. has been to bring Wilson and Swanson back into the fold because each of them recently had a baby. Here's Wilson.
11: I don't think most people, aside from the ones who have done exactly this, know exactly what goes into it and like the day-to-day. It is challenging and it's a lot of energy.
8: Wilson and her husband welcomed their daughter Gigi last August. Wilson, who's 26, took off all of last year and returned to the field this spring. Her recovery has been relatively smooth, though for a professional athlete, no return from pregnancy and childbirth is ever easy.
11: Literally the other day I was in the swimming pool at a 24-hour fitness with Gigi for her swim lessons the morning of my game. I was literally in the pool thinking, oh my God, I have a game tonight.
8: About 300 women have played for the U.S. women's national team since the program began in 1985. Only 19 have been mothers. In Saturday's game against Spain, the U.S. lost 2-0, but Wilson showed she hadn't lost a step. The recovery process has been slower for Swanson, who's 28. She had her baby last November. She has been playing this season for her club team in Chicago, but on Saturday, when she entered the game as a second-half sub, that marked her first appearance for the national team in nearly 2 years. Swanson was the hero of the Olympic gold medal match against Brazil. Her second-half goal was the only score by either team in that game. She's not back at that level just yet, but to appear in Saturday's game at all was a milestone, she said afterward.
12: Getting back to playing is one thing, but to do it at the highest level is another, and I'm just very grateful.
8: Saturday's loss against Spain was closer than the final score suggested. The rematch tonight will say more about what the team still needs to work on. The time to iron out the wrinkles is now. Qualification for the Women's World Cup begins later this fall. Becky Sullivan, NPR News.
7: This is Morning Edition from NPR News. I'm E. Martinez.
0: And I'm Steve Inske.
1: Let's find out if there are any traffic wrinkles this morning in Oakland. Here's Mel Baker.
13: 880 northbound before westbound 80. They have finally cleared the last part of this crash from the right lane. Traffic is still a bit slow back to 7th Street. Meanwhile, the Bay Bridge backup is pushing its way toward the maze. It's about 3/4 of the way there at this time. Traffic is slow across the upper deck, especially across around Treasure Island. Mel Baker for KQED.
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14: 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In her new novel, she escapes the present and writes about two piano prodigies in the late 18th and early 19th centuries. She says she put everything she knows about life into it. She'll talk about the novel and surviving her sons' deaths. 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
16: Good morning. This is the California Report. I'm Avi Bolaños in San Francisco. A state lawmaker is calling for oversight hearings into lockdowns that were imposed at a San Diego County correctional facility during last month's intense heat wave. Assembly Public Safety Committee Chair Nick Schultz says he was gravely concerned about the well-being of incarcerated people at the Donovan Correctional Facility. Reporting from KPBS found that prison officials locked down parts of the prison during the heat wave. Incarcerated people told KPBS they had limited access to fans, ice water, and other ways to stay cool. Schultz says the report raises serious questions about the state's heat safety plan at these facilities. In a small town on the fringes of the Bay Area, a former software engineer wants to create a new kind of neighborhood, one that's built around an event center where Silicon Valley thinkers could gather and share ideas. There'd be a hotel and an amphitheater and maybe even a K-6 school. But as the project nears final approval, it's facing a new wave of backlash from some residents who have concerns about its impact on the environment. KQED's Aditi Bunlamudi has more.
17: Jennifer Sullivan lives in Cloverdale, a rural town perched on the northern tip of Sonoma County, about an hour and a half drive from San Francisco. And for the past year, she feels like she's been trying to slow down a fast-moving train. That train is a massive development headed for her community.
18: For the biggest project in Cloverdale's history, I don't think it should be rushed like it's being rushed.
17: Sullivan learned about the project, called Esmeralda, about a year ago. It would have hundreds of homes, a sports park, and more. During events, the developer imagines up to 5,000 people could descend upon Cloverdale, which currently has fewer than 9,000 residents.
19: When you live in a small town and you're like, wow, that's a lot of people. This is a big change. And then I just started doing some research into the property itself. And then that's when I went down the rabbit hole.
17: The property where Esmeralda would be built used to house a wood treatment plant back in the 1970s. It was known to dump harmful chemicals into the soil and groundwater. Sullivan is worried that if approved, new construction could unearth those chemicals. She also has a personal reason for being concerned. When she was 38, Sullivan was diagnosed with Parkinson's, a disease that can be accelerated by pollution.
19: This is the community that I live in. The decision to approve this development has got serious consequences for our water, for public health.
17: So she started requesting public records, posting her findings to Facebook, and attending city meetings. At a recent planning commission hearing, her concerns seemed to be getting through. Nancy Brown told commissioners when she first heard about the project, she was excited.
20: But when Jennifer Sullivan posted all the information about the site being contaminated, it all changed. It's our health and safety.
17: Devin Zugel is CEO of Esmeralda, and she understands those concerns to a point.
21: You definitely don't want people to be building, especially homes, on a property that is dirty. But that's why California has such high standards for environmental cleanup, is to protect people and to protect the environment.
17: Back in 2004, a different developer drafted plans and completed environmental reviews for a similar project on that same site. It also included housing, a hotel, and open space. City officials gave the project the green light. Then, in 2012, a state agency verified the site had been decontaminated. And Zugel's company did their own review, too.
21: And if 20 years is not long enough review, like, I just don't understand, like, is 100 years enough? 25 years? Like, what is the point where it becomes enough?
17: Earlier this month, Cloverdale's Planning Commission recommended the city approve the project, but hire a consultant to make sure the site is safe for people to live there. John Lambert doesn't need any extra convincing. He's lived in Cloverdale for the past 20 years, and he's really excited about the project. He thinks the opposition is more of a vocal minority.
22: They're not as big of a number as people think. I think that they're very loud. You know, it doesn't necessarily mean that they represent what people in town really think.
17: The Cloverdale City Council is set to decide on whether to approve Esmeralda this week. But Sullivan thinks it should be up to voters.
19: It's still a small town, and I think that a lot of people want to retain and keep that small town energy going.
17: She says she's prepared to start collecting signatures to put the project on the ballot, no matter what the council decides. For the California Report, I'm Aditi Bandlamudi in Cloverdale.
16: With just 3 weeks until Election Day, we want to hear from you about why you're voting, what you're voting for and against, and how you plan to cast your ballot. So we sent reporters out around the state to find out. Now we'll share your voices on the show for the next few weeks in the California Report's Voter Voices series. Let's start with Castroville resident Jordan Caballero, who we talked to outside the Old Town Salinas Antique Mall.
23: The last few cycles I have voted by mail. I voted by
2: in person in the past, but the last, I would say, two or three elections I've voted by mail. It's just easier. Well, personally, I'm voting for Javier Becerra. I think it's crazy to me that we have not really had a Hispanic governor, and not that it's about race per se, but getting to hear him speak in person actually here at an event in Salinas, and for him to be able to just be bilingual and bicultural, I think a lot of Californians resonate with that. In some ways, Becerra has been deemed as kind of boring, or kind of that, you know, in Spanish they say tío or uncle energy. But I think that's what we need, kind of an adult in the room, not a celebrity doing book tours, but just actual someone who's kind of just boring, going to get the job done. I think that's what California needs right now.
16: That was California voter Jordan Caballero.
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16: And that is the California Report for Tuesday, October 13th. We're a production of KQED News. I'm Avi Bolaños. Thank you for listening, and have a great day.
1: 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Checking in with Mel with Pittsburgh traffic.
13: Looking about Highway 4 westbound from Loveridge Road to Railroad Road is nearly stop-and-go traffic, and then it's slow all the way past Bay Point out to Willow Pass Road. Coming through Concord, the slowdown underway on 242 southbound from Concord Avenue down to the 680 merge. It remains heavy on 680 southbound down to the Contra Costa Center. Mel Baker for KQED.
1: 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Good morning. I'm Dave Freeman. 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It's member-supported KQED San Francisco, KQEI North Highlands at 6.
5: Good morning. President Trump's rallies for other candidates sound a lot like rallies for Trump. Other Republicans share the stage for a few minutes. How much do they get out of that? It's Morning Edition from NPR News.
23: On KQED News, San Francisco School Board will vote on how to replace the lottery system. I'm Brian Watt.
5: I'm Steve Inskeep in Washington.
24: And I'm Martinez in Texas, where many ranchers are upset about higher fuel prices, Trump letting in more cheap foreign beef, and mass deportations. Now, one way Democrats could win is if those ranchers stay home. Also, what it feels like to see migration slow to a crawl from a border town. And the UK now says Iran was almost certainly behind a plot involving an airbase used by the US. It's Tuesday, October 13th. On this day in 1903, the Boston Americans, now the Red Sox, won the first modern World Series. News is next.
25: Live from NPR News in Washington, I'm Corva Coleman. President Trump will campaign in Alaska today for incumbent Republican Senator Dan Sullivan. Trump's been stumping mostly in red states, and that included last night in Ohio. He told rallygoers the war against Iran will soon conclude.
26: It's going to end very soon, and as soon as it ends, your gasoline comes down. But remember, your prices, your gas prices, are lower than when Biden was president, and he didn't do anything about Iran, the Islamic Republic of Iran.
25: AAA says the price of regular gas in the U.S. hit an all-time high in June 2022 when Joe Biden was president. At that time, it was more than $5 a gallon. Meanwhile, AAA also says the cost of diesel hit an all-time high last month at nearly $6.53 a gallon, largely because of the war with Iran. Bulgarian Prime Minister Roman Radov is summoning Russia's ambassador. This follows drone strikes on ships in the Black Sea. Esme Nicholson has more.
4: Radov says two ships have been struck off the coast of Bulgaria in drone attacks just a week after a similar incident sank a vessel in the same area. European Commission President Ursula von der Leyen has condemned the attacks, describing the Black Sea as another front in Russia's war in Ukraine. Cargo ships in the Black Sea transport grain from Ukraine, and the shipping route is a lifeline for global food security. Ukraine's Foreign Minister Andriy Sybiha says Russia is weaponizing hunger to hold the world hostage and urged Ukraine's partners to increase pressure on Moscow. For NPR News, I'm Esme Nicholson in Berlin.
25: NATO's Supreme Allied Commander says the Western Military Alliance is prepared to fight immediately if it is attacked. U.S. General Alexis Grinkevich says if Russia decides to attack Europe, NATO will respond with troops and autonomous systems to stop it. He spoke at the Warsaw Security Forum. A new survey finds more than 80% of Gen Zers believe skilled trades offer better long-term job security than many office jobs. NPR's Windsor Johnston reports some young people say AI is playing a role in their career choices.
6: About 30% of Gen Z respondents in the survey by Thumbtack say AI has made them more interested in the trades. Co-founder and CEO Marco Zappacosta says many of them are thinking beyond their first job.
8: Young people are thinking about which careers to get into, but I think security is kind of top of the list when people are thinking about where to invest their time and ultimately their years of their career.
6: Zappacosta says some tradespeople are using AI for tasks like invoicing and customer follow-ups, but hands-on work still requires a person. Federal projections show electrical and plumbing jobs growing through 2035, while AI and automation will help reduce demand for some office jobs. Windsor Johnston, NPR News.
25: It's NPR.
9: Live from KQED News, I'm Brian Watt. Good morning. San Francisco School Board is preparing to make a major decision tonight about how students enroll in city schools. KQED's Katie DiBenedetti reports.
10: The school board is expected to vote on one of two proposals for a neighborhood school system that will assign students a seat in a school by their home. That's after years of frustration with the current lottery system, which lets applicants apply to any school across the city, but doesn't guarantee them a spot at any one. SFUSD says the new proposals are more predictable, but some families worry about school quality in historically marginalized neighborhoods. Board members tonight will decide how much choice families keep. One plan lets them apply to any school outside of their neighborhood placement, while the other limits applications to those with special programs. I'm Katie DiBenedetti, KQED News.
9: Bay Area members of Congress are slamming the Pentagon's plan to publicly live stream an execution on December 3rd. Nidal Hassan has been on military death row since 2013 after he killed 13 people and wounded 32 in an attack at Fort Hood, Texas. Last week, President Trump approved his execution by firing squad. North Bay Congressman Mike Thompson says live streaming the execution would go against American values.
11: This is not something for entertainment. It's not something that is going to help. It's not something that civilized humanity does. It's just unacceptable.
9: If carried out, it will be the military's first execution in over 60 years. I'm Brian Watt, KQED News.
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13: Westbound 80 is slow from Highway 4 down to Barrett Avenue in Richmond. Westbound 580 on the Richmond-San Rafael Bridge is slow back to about Castro Street to the Toll Plaza. On the Bay Bridge, the backup is now solidly to the Maze. 80 eastbound before University Avenue in Berkeley, we have apparently a fire burning off the side of the roadway. Mel Baker for KQED.
1: Tuesday morning traffic support comes from Bolt Down, the Bay Area Residential Earthquake Retrofit. Ahead on KQED News with Brian at 6:22, the federal trial involving Oakland's former mayor Sheng Tao kicks off this week. She's accused of corruption, playing a role in an alleged bribery scheme during her campaign for mayor. A breakdown of the case ahead on KQED News, 6:22, and also later this morning around 8:22. Starting your day, the Bay, some patchy morning fog, otherwise a sunny day in store for us today. Highs in the upper 60s to the lower 80s inland. Sacramento Valley, another day of sunshine. Sacramento's high 76 today, up to 78 tomorrow.
5: 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I'm Steve Inskeep in Washington, D.C.
0: And I'm Amy Martinez from Texas Public Radio in San Antonio. President Trump has picked up the pace of his campaign travel ahead of the midterm elections.
5: The president held a rally in Youngstown, Ohio last night and travels to Alaska today before doing still more events later in the week.
0: NPR White House correspondent Danielle Kurtzleben was in Youngstown last night. Danielle, so tell us how the president is trying to fire up his base.
7: Well, there's this one line he keeps saying in his speeches.
26: Just pretend that I'm on the ballot, because in a way I am on the ballot, because they will try and destroy everything we've done.
7: Now, it does feel like he's on the ballot when he says this, in the sense that these events resemble very much his 2024 presidential campaign rallies. He gets up there and talks about his accomplishments. He calls out his superfans, the front row Joes. He insults Democrats he dislikes. But in addition, last night, I'll add, he was interrupted twice by protesters. It appears that one really got kind of roughed up before law enforcement removed them. Trump, for his part, made fun of the protesters' weight. So, yeah, it was an eventful rally, but also very much a Trump rally like many others.
0: Now, to be clear, the president is not on the ballot, but
7: right.
0: Do the candidates who are on the ballot get any attention at these events?
7: They do, some. Ohio GOP gubernatorial candidate Vivek Ramaswamy spoke for a few minutes, as did GOP Senator John Houston, who's in a tight race against former Democratic Senator Sherrod Brown. But still, it's striking. Trump is out campaigning for others, but these rallies are so much of Trump being Trump. The insults, the crassness, using a swear word or two. It all just emphasizes that the GOP is still his party, even while his approval continues to sink. So you got to wonder, for a candidate like Ramaswamy or Houston, what's the return here on appearing with Trump?
0: Yeah, and that's the thing, because a lot of these rallies are being held in states which Trump won by a lot. So what's the logic behind even doing these events?
7: You know, Trump has said recently that he thinks these events really do help get out the vote. In addition, earlier this month, he was asked about going to red states, and he said he was going, quote, just to make sure. Now, in recent weeks, like you said, he's spoken in Ohio and Texas, which both have tight Senate and governor's races. In 2024, he won those states and Alaska, where he's headed today, by more than 10 points. And he's been doing rallies in even deeper red states like Tennessee and Alabama. Now, of course, we don't know how this helps turnout, but it's also possible he's just hoping for good optics with these events to show himself drawing enthusiastic crowds of thousands.
0: All right, so that's where Trump is going. But what about the rest of the GOP? Where are they putting their resources?
7: Well, looking at ad money, that's a way to show what parties and PACs are thinking. Now, the most expensive races in that sense are no surprise. It's Senate races in Texas, Ohio, and Michigan. But lately, we've seen a GOP ad spending uptick in some other places, like Iowa and Kansas, both of which have been pretty red in recent years. And that possibly signals new concerns about those red states. Plus, there's been a pullback in spending in the North Carolina Senate race, which the Cook Political Report now considers a likely Democratic win. Now, none of this tells you who's going to win, but it can give some hints as to what party operatives are thinking.
0: All right, that's NPR's Danielle Kurtzleben. Thanks a lot.
7: Yeah, you're welcome.
5: Let's hear what one specific party operative is thinking. Ron Bongean is a former spokesperson for Republicans in the House and Senate and is now with the communications firm Rock Solutions. Welcome back, sir.
12: Hey, thanks a lot for having me, Steve.
5: Okay, as we heard, unlike some earlier trips, the president is visiting states where something is at stake, real Senate races in Ohio and Alaska. Can he help?
12: I think he can help working on getting out the Republican vote. Right now, you know, Republicans have been largely playing defense and trying to keep the House, which is tougher by the day, and clearly keeping the United States Senate. And part of that is to get Republicans to the polls because, you know, we're not going to get Democrats. Independents are important, but firing up the base, getting them out there is very important to have that enthusiasm.
14: You know, when you mention enthusiasm, I've been out talking with voters, and I don't want to summarize too much. People have lots of different opinions, but it seemed to me that by and large, Democratic voters were accusing and Republican voters were explaining, meaning Democrats were saying, this is a corrupt administration, we've got to do something, we've got to push back. And Republicans were saying, well, there's a reason that gas prices are so high and it's not really his fault.
12: Right. I mean, right now, Republicans need to make this a choice about who is the better candidate instead of a referendum on their leadership. That's what the midterm elections are usually about, a referendum on the party in power. And right now with gasoline prices very high, affordability being a major issue, it's very difficult to explain away. A strategy that some Republicans are taking is to go after their Democratic opponents to say, if you're going to vote for that person, you're going to make your life much more worse. They're going to hit you in the wallet with higher taxes, higher regulations. You don't want, you know, Democratic socialism running this country.
14: Oh, well, that raises another point. It's clear that Republicans have a money advantage, and there are news reports now about Elon Musk pouring money in to give that that side even a greater advantage. Will you help me think this through? Democrats will say, well, we don't have as much money, but we have enough money to get our message out. Republicans clearly have a lot of money. Can hundreds of millions of dollars really make a difference in this environment?
12: It can make a difference if you're giving the right message. A lot of the, you know, a lot of voters right now in battleground states are being flooded with messages and they can tune out. But if you have specific messages on your opponent that you can start driving home against them, and raising the thought of, boy, I don't know if I really like that guy, or that person, that can really help a lot. I mean, momentum is very difficult. Money is very difficult to defeat in momentum, but it does help with messaging.
14: I was looking at the Cook Political Report Senate rankings, and there's a category. They're solid Democratic. They're solid Republican seats, likely Democratic, likely Republican. Then there are 1, 2, 3, 4, 5, 6, 7 races they rank as toss-ups. And 5 of those are in really red states you almost couldn't imagine would be toss-ups a year ago. Alaska, Iowa, Kansas, Ohio, and Texas. How great is the risk of a complete collapse for your party?
12: Listen, we should be running like we feel like we're behind. We are playing defense, and it is a very difficult environment right now with President Trump at historic low approvals, with high gasoline prices and affordability. Yeah, these are serious toss-up races, and it's no joke out there. The key is to try to encourage Republican voters, your Republican voting bloc. In many of these states, for example, evangelical voters are key. Mm-hmm. Places like Kansas and Texas and South Carolina are key in generating that enthusiasm. And frankly, the Latino bloc, due to immigration messaging issues and the visuals that happened during this second Trump administration, trying to encourage them regarding the fact that the other candidate will be worse than the candidate you have.
14: Hmm. At the same time, I'm thinking of 2018, where Democrats thought, oh, this is our chance. We're going to win Texas. And in the end, in 2018, Ted Cruz pulled out the Senate race fairly comfortably. Do you think there is a reservoir of support for Republicans if they can activate it?
12: I do. I think there's a massive and you never know with the polling. That's what's so nerve-wracking right now, is that, you know, you're looking at all these polls and you're thinking, boy, I wonder where it's headed. It looks like it's headed this way and it goes in another direction. Texas has always been, you know, something that the media really gets hyped about and it goes Republican. We'll have to see if it goes the same this year.
14: Ron Bongean is a Republican strategist with Rock Solutions. Thanks as always for your time.
12: Thank you.
24: Pakistan is imposing emergency measures in a province bordering Afghanistan that's run by the party of imprisoned former Prime Minister Imran Khan. As Betsy Jules reports from Islamabad, the government says it's a move to control terrorism.
15: For a week before this announcement, Imran Khan's political party, Pakistan Tehreek-e-Insaf, or PTI, was taking part in a protest movement called a Long March. It came with demands for greater access to healthcare and visitors for their leader. He's been imprisoned since 2023 on charges that include corruption. The federal government met with PTI in early October to negotiate, but talks collapsed, so the march took off. Videos of it from PTI's official YouTube channel show supporters riding atop a semi-truck covered by a banner that says, "Release Imran Khan." Then, over the weekend, the president, Asif Ali Zardari, okayed constitutional measures to take over PTI-run Khyber Pakhtunkhwa. Pakistan's leaders say it's not about politics.
2: It's not a political move. It is surely against the menace of terrorism.
15: That's Deputy Prime Minister Ishaq Dar speaking at a seminar yesterday broadcast on PTV. Salman Akram Raja, the Secretary General of PTI, told NPR the move by the federal government was foreshadowed during negotiations.
17: He just suddenly brought up this matter and said that Mr. Imran Khan's health care, access to him, all of that would be dependent on our giving the state a go-ahead on whatever it might want to do in the name of anti-terror.
15: Analyst Niaz Murtaza says the maneuver can be better understood in the context of power.
18: It's a bit of paranoia and, you know, a bit of overconfidence.
15: The paranoia is from the PTI's street support. The overconfidence comes from the government's proven ability to quash dissent domestically.
18: Those in power in Islamabad and with the backing of the military, they can do anything, anytime, to anyone.
15: Rasul Baksh Rais is a professor emeritus at Qadiazm University in Islamabad. He explains how some in the border region with Afghanistan blame counterterrorism operations conducted by the state for death and displacement in their communities. Rais says that helps explain why this move by the government might only stir further discontent.
18: I see an emerging polarization taking a very dangerous form in Pakistan.
15: He says for many, the main symbol of resistance is still Imran Khan. For NPR News, I'm Betsy Joles in Islamabad.

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1: From San Francisco, it's Morning Edition on listener-supported KQED. Good morning. I'm Dave Freeman at 619. KQED News with Brian Watt will have the latest for you in just a few minutes. And the latest Bay Area traffic conditions continue with Mel Baker as he checks on things starting around San Lorenzo first.
2: Where southbound 880 is a combination of slow and stop-and-go traffic from 238 down to about Tennyson Road. It remains heavy down through Fremont. On the San Mateo Bridge, starting to see the first signs of slowing traffic around the toll plaza and out to midspan, and then again at the west end. Out of Sunol on 680 southbound, it begins to bunch up around Koopman Road through Highway the 84 interchange there in Sunol. Mel Baker for KQED.
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3: 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But some residents are worried about the impact.
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3: I'm Adi Bolaños. That story up next on the California Report.
1: Coming up at 6:51. 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More on Forum starting at 9. 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All the pieces are falling into place as John Ludwig Taylor solves murder cases like a game of chess in this BritBox original mystery. 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Now 6:22.
5: It's Morning Edition on KQED. I'm Brian Watt. Today, jury selection begins in the federal corruption trial of Oakland's former mayor, Shang Tao. She and three other defendants face charges related to conspiracy, bribery, and some other things. Here to give us a breakdown is KQED's Alex Hall. She's been following this case closely. Alex, hey.
6: Hi, Brian.
5: So this is a complicated case.
6: Yes.
5: So why don't we start with Tao herself and how she got here.
6: Yeah, so if you remember, Tao kind of worked her way up in the ranks at Oakland City Hall. And in 2022, she ran for mayor and narrowly won, becoming the first Hmong American woman to lead a major U.S. city.
5: And that wasn't easy. I certainly remember how close that narrow margin was.
6: Yes.
5: And she wasn't exactly the most popular mayor from the start.
6: Yeah, she definitely faced quite a bit of criticism, almost from the get-go. She was blamed for crime in the city's budget issues. She faced a lot of heat for a number of problems that Oakland was facing at the time. And that really culminated in the launch of a campaign to recall her from office roughly a year after she had actually started her time as mayor.
5: And how did that go? What happened next?
6: Well, 6 months later, the FBI executed a search warrant at the home that she shared with her partner at the time. They also raided California Waste Solutions, which is the company that the city of Oakland contracts with to deliver curbside recycling services, and David Duong, who's the CEO of the company, and Andy Duong, his son. Our reporter, Annalise Finney, was there that day and reported from the scene.
7: I spoke with one neighbor named Nina Medina. It wasn't until a few hours later that she looked out the window and saw people with FBI jackets walking around outside of the house.
6: A few days later, Tao gave a press conference where she essentially questioned the timing of the FBI's raids, and she almost seemed to suggest that the execution of a search warrant at her home was politically motivated.
0: The timing of all this is troubling, and we should all be concerned. We now have an active recall campaign that is a waste of time and public resources, and I have questions. I want to know what probable cause the FBI has. What evidence have they collected that justifies raiding the home of a sitting mayor?
6: So for a while, you know, no one really knew what the FBI was actually looking for or investigating. And, you know, at this point, she hadn't been charged with a crime. The U.S. Attorney's Office subpoenaed the city of Oakland for certain records, and that kind of gave some clues as to what, you know, the feds might be interested in. We know now that they were interviewing a number of people, including California Attorney General Rob Bonta. And eventually witnesses started getting called to testify before a grand jury. In November, Oakland voters did vote to recall Tao from office. And 2 months later, she was indicted.
5: And the indictment mentions three other names. Who are defendants along with Shang Tao in this trial? Who are they, and like, what is their alleged involvement?
6: Yeah, so the three other defendants are Andre Jones, who is Tao's longtime partner. David Duong is one of the other defendants in the case. He is the CEO of California Waste Solutions, which, as I mentioned, is currently contracts with the city of Oakland. And his son, Andy Duong, is also named in the indictment.
5: Anyone else sort of interest, not necessarily a defendant?
6: Yes, while he's not a co-defendant in this case, I should also mention Mario Juarez. He's an Oakland businessman and political operative. He had gone into business with the Duongs on a company called Evolutionary Homes. That business aimed to convert shipping containers into housing for the homeless and market them to local governments in the Bay Area that were, you know, working on addressing the homelessness crisis in the area. He has pleaded guilty to participating in the alleged scheme, and he's expected to testify about, you know, his relationships with the defendants at trial, as well as his role as a co-founder of Evolutionary Homes.
5: Okay, so let's get into this trial. What are prosecutors alleging exactly?
6: Yeah, so they're alleging that in the lead up to the 2022 mayoral election in Oakland, that Tao, Jones, David and Andy Duong, and Juarez began engaging in a corrupt relationship whereby essentially Tao agreed to allegedly take action as mayor if she were to win the election, including extending California Waste Solutions contract, committing the city of Oakland to purchasing housing units from Evolutionary Homes, which is the business that Juarez and the Duongs had started together around this time. She allegedly promised to do these favors for the Duongs' businesses, and in exchange, the Duongs allegedly agreed to finance negative campaign mailers targeting her opponents in that mayoral race and pay Jones, her partner at the time, up to $300,000 through a no-show job.
5: Okay, that's a lot. So yes. What about the defense? What do they have?
6: Well, of course, we don't know what the defense's case is going to be exactly, but judging from the pretrial filings and some of the things that attorneys have said in hearings leading up to the trial, I think it's very likely that they're going to focus on trying to impeach Mario Juarez as a witness before the jury. Since the start of this case, and really towards the end of last year, defense attorneys have been really focused on Juarez's past and what they've described as his decades-long history of fraud. The attorneys have said that Juarez has been sued approximately 33 times between 1992 and 2022, including numerous fraud cases involving former business partners. So defense attorneys have cited these incidents and described them as part of a counterattack history.
5: So the trial is starting. You know all the details. What are you going to be looking for?
6: You know, one is, how much of the government's case actually rests on the word of Mario Juarez? You know, another thing that I'll definitely be watching out for is how, you know, the government frames other allegations that Juarez has allegedly made to the FBI regarding broader alleged bribery that he says the Duongs have been involved in that, according to him, goes beyond this specific alleged scheme.
5: KQED's Alex Hall. Thank you.
6: Thank you.
5: The trial is scheduled to last 7 weeks, and KQED will bring you updates from the courthouse on the radio and at KQED.org. 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
1: Let's check in with Mel. Mel, sorry, we're a little tight on time. What do you have?
2: 37 westbound in Vallejo is stacked up from Wilson, a 2 through the lane merge, and is slow on 101 southbound from Roland in Novato down to Smith Ranch Road. Mel Baker for KQED.
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8: Live from NPR News in Washington, I'm Dave Mattingly. More than 60,000 homes and businesses in the Florida Panhandle are still without power in the aftermath of Hurricane Isaias. Crews in Alabama have restored electricity to all but several thousand. T.S. Strickland with member station WWWF in Pensacola says people along the northern Gulf Coast continue to clean up down trees and other debris.
9: In Pace, Florida, Ivan Rosado is cutting up a tree that crashed through a former neighbor's house.
10: It did a lot of damage, but thank God that our house was good. And we checked on the neighbors, they checked on everybody's coming around like we're supposed to. In this country.
9: Nearby, 84-year-old Franklin Laritz is clearing fallen branches that damaged his mobile home. His neighbors are pitching in too.
11: We all go to church together. We all work together. We do the Lord's work together. And so in between that and what we have to do, we help one another.
9: For NPR News, I'm T.S. Strickland in Pensacola.
8: Isaias made landfall near Destin, Florida, late last week as a Category 2 hurricane. At least 4 deaths are blamed on the storm. The November midterm elections are 3 weeks from today. President Trump will campaign for Republican candidates tonight in Alaska. This is NPR News from Washington.
5: Live from KQED News, I'm Brian Watt in San Francisco, where the police department is mourning the loss of 2 veteran officers following what authorities say was a murder-suicide on Sunday. KQED's Brian Kranz reports.
12: Police were called to a home in unincorporated Marin County just after 5 p.m. for a report of shots fired. That's where, the Marin County Sheriff's Office says, 68-year-old Kevin Maddox, a former San Francisco police sergeant, shot and killed his wife, Ann Maddox, a retired deputy chief in the department, and their youngest daughter, 24-year-old Catherine Maddox. Sheriff's spokesperson Miguel Amaguer.
13: At this early stage in the preliminary investigation, this appears to be a double murder-suicide.
12: A fourth person who lived in the home was able to escape. The sheriff's office released no other details pending further investigation. The San Francisco Police Union called Ann Maddox a trailblazer in the department. I'm Brian Kranz, KQED News.
5: The San Francisco Democratic Party is endorsing Gary McCoy for District 8 supervisor. That's after the organization rescinded its endorsement of Manny Yecutiel, who dropped out of the race after allegations of sexual assault. Yecutiel's allegations sparked major backlash, with many calling for the resignation of party chair Nancy Tung. But she says she's sticking around.
14: No other politician, no other person on this body or anywhere else will decide to try to take on this very messy problem.
5: Tung apologized to the people who alleged Yecutiel assaulted them. McCoy will face off against 2 other candidates in the November 3rd election. I'm Brian Watt, KQED News.
1: 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Sunny Sacramento, a high of 76 forecast today. Bay Area, coastal flood advisory ends this afternoon along the San Francisco coast. Ends tomorrow in the North Bay, highs 60s to the 80s.
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16: And I'm A. Martinez at Texas Public Radio in San Antonio. Each Tuesday this month, Morning Edition is reporting from pivotal states that will decide the balance of power after November's midterms. Texas is one of them. In this usually deep red state, the races for a U.S. Senate seat and the governor's office are surprisingly close. David Martin Davies of Texas Public Radio is with us. David, let's start off with the Senate race.
17: Well, the race is between Republican Ken Paxton and Democrat James.

0: statements about transgender rights and religion, Tallarico admits that they were cringy.
1: All right, now in the governor's race, Greg Abbott is vying for a fourth term. He's being challenged by State Representative Gina Hinojosa. How's that race shaping up?
0: Hinojosa is making the case that Republicans have been in one-party rule in Texas for the last 30 years. Abbott's been governor for 12. And so there's no one to blame for Texas problems other than Abbott. That includes problems in public education, high property taxes, a lopsided economy, and a lack of water. Voters from both parties are upset about data centers and flock cameras, which Abbott has supported.
1: David, what explains why these races are so close?
0: Well, there's been a lot of talk about Latino voters swinging back to Democrats, and that's happening. But rural voters are also up in arms, and not just in Texas. It's been those reliable red rural voters that have kept Republicans in power for the past 30 years here. For farmers and ranchers, higher diesel prices mean higher cost. Beef producers feel betrayed because Trump is importing cheap beef. Mass deportations has taken away their cheap labor. Democrats don't have to win these rural counties, but if enough of these ticked off ranchers stay home or vote for the libertarian candidates, that could crack the rural red wall. This is a possible path for a historic Democratic victory. It's not a forecast. It's still a long time before Election Day, and anything can happen.
1: That's Texas Public Radio's David Martin Davies. Thanks a lot.
0: Thanks, A.
1: One important voting issue where the governor of Texas has huge influence is the southern border. Border Patrol encounters with people crossing from Mexico have fallen to the lowest level in more than 50 years during the Trump administration. Greg Abbott's Operation Lone Star has bused over 100,000 migrants to cities such as New York and Chicago. We went to the border city of Laredo to meet someone who's seen the ebb and flow of migration up close.
2: Hi, nice to meet you.
3: A. Martinez?
2: Yes, A. Martinez.
1: Mike Smith is a Methodist pastor and director of the Holding Institute.
3: Holding Institute has been around since 1880. It was founded as a seminary and specifically a school to accept children of color, meaning Hispanics and Latinos. And over the years, we've evolved. We're a community center that also has a shelter, right? So in our shelter any given day, you'll see a mix of local residents, migrants, and others who are just looking for a place to stay the night.
1: We're talking in the car as Smith guides us towards the border. As the sun sets, we arrive at a park on the banks of the Rio Grande. Six Border Patrol pickups line the water's edge. Their high beams and spotlights scan the river and the thick brush on the Mexican side.
3: That is cartel-controlled area. The later you wait at night, this is not a particularly safe place. You'll hear and you'll see gunfire and exchanges between the Mexican military and the cartels.
2: I wanted to ask you, since you have been here 14 years,
3: yeah,
2: during the Biden administration, we always hear about how much looser his border policies were.
3: Yeah.
2: Was there like a deluge of people coming through Laredo?
3: Well, I can tell you during the Biden administration, multiple years we had well over 100,000 people arrivals to our center.
2: To your center, 100,000.
3: Oh, yeah, easy, per year. And whereas today we're getting maybe 250 to 300 a month. So it's a big difference, right? But all of those 100,000, they all came through a port of entry, or they all surrendered to Border Patrol. They had paperwork, and they did what was considered, quote-unquote, the right thing.
2: Do you think the way the Trump administration has handled border protection and immigration has caused people to be turned off by the way they have gone about things?
3: Yes, especially here amongst border communities that were not anticipating this level. Originally, the sell was you're going to get rid of the criminals. And that obviously is not the case, right? I haven't seen criminals arriving at my door. I've seen families and I've seen workers. I've seen people that were, I was walking my kid to school and I got arrested kind of thing. I don't know what's going to happen in the midterms, but I hope there's some kind of change to make this more palatable.
2: Do you worry that a place like yours maybe won't be seen as necessary anymore, especially if the flow becomes even less than a trickle?
3: Before the current administration, there was financial support for shelters along the border that were receiving immigrants. When the new administration came in, we got letters from Department of Homeland Security and DOJ advising us that we were under investigation, that the work we were doing

0: was illegal, and we decided that we were going to do it anyway. Why? Two reasons. One, I think it's the right thing to do. Two, I personally have nothing to lose. I'm a stage 5 renal failure. So, I personally have nothing to lose.
1: Looking ahead at the election.
0: Yeah.
1: If there is a dramatic shift in leadership in Texas, how do you think things would change for you, for your organization, and for a town like Laredo on the border?
0: I think it's going to be difficult to reverse a lot of the damage that has been done, but it is possible, and you have to take a step somewhere. My belief is that if you get in a change of leadership, people will be able to breathe a bit easier.
2: That's why Pastor Mike Smith, who considers himself to be a conservative Republican, says he'll be voting for the Democratic candidates for Senate and governor here in Texas this November. We asked the Department of Homeland Security about Smith's claims they were investigating the Holding Institute. We did not hear back by deadline.

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1: It's KQED traffic next with a Hercules update.
2: 205 westbound, Hercules, we're going to go over and look at Highway 4. Here, coming out of Highway 4 to Highway 80, traffic is slow from there all the way down to the maze. The metering lights are on the Bay Bridge, where the backup is through the maze well into Emeryville, and 580 is backed up to about San Pablo Avenue. Mel Baker for KQED.
1: Thank you for the clarification, Mel. My mistake. 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It's a KQED listener perspective now at 6:43, and Vicki Larson talks about her experience living in Mill Valley.
3: I didn't know anything about Mill Valley for the first three decades of my life. I never heard the song written by teacher Rita Abrams about her hometown and sung with her young students with its infectious refrain, "Talking about Mill Valley, that's my home," even though it hit Billboard's Hot 100 in 1970. I didn't know that Bonnie Raitt, one of my favorite singer-songwriters, Vince Guaraldi, the composer of my go-to holiday movie soundtrack, A Charlie Brown Christmas, and Baba Ram Dass, author of Be Here Now, which I read in my hippie-ish youth, all called Mill Valley home at some point. I was oblivious to its hot tub stereotype, that BMW stood for basic Marin wheels, or that it was sometimes known as Me Valley for its wealthy residents' sense of entitlement. Oh, I recall that Beefcake Honeycutt on MASH, which I watched religiously as a teen, came from Mill Valley. Then I fell in love with a man who had a house in Mill Valley. I moved cross-country to be close to him. I've lived here for some 39 years. You can no longer buy a house here on a photojournalist's salary as he did. The BMWs have largely been replaced by Teslas and Rivians. Beloved shops like Village Music, Too Neat, and the Pleasure Principle are gone. It's among the least diverse cities in the Bay Area, and the Me Valley vibe might have gotten worse. When I tell people where I live, I sometimes joke, "Don't judge me." But gosh, is it beautiful, an embarrassment of nature's riches, from Mount Tam to redwoods everywhere, beaches, endless trails to hike and bike, a gorgeous library, a vibrant downtown square. When I'm talking about Mill Valley, well, that's my home. With a perspective, I'm Vicki Larson.
1: Vicki Larson is a longtime journalist, author, mom, and outdoor enthusiast who has called the North Bay home for nearly four decades. Support for Perspectives comes from Leif Cabraser, Hyman & Bernstein, seeking justice for the injured, victims of fraud, whistleblowers, employees, and investors in the Bay Area and nationally for over five decades. Online at lchb.com. Weather Service says fall weather continues today. Warming trend along with above normal temperatures begin mid to late week. Elevated fire weather conditions and offshore flow will continue across the higher elevations through the end of the week. Next on Morning Edition, researchers all over North America are attaching tiny transmitters to monarch butterflies as they begin their migration to Mexico to learn more about their stops and challenges. Also ahead this hour, your California report. 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
0: It's Morning Edition from NPR News. I'm Martinez.
4: And I'm Steve Inskeep. It's migration season for monarch butterflies, and scientists have a new way to follow their journey south. They're rigging them with tiny backpacks and solar-powered trackers. Really? Vermont Public's Abigail Giles reports.
5: That's the sound of a monarch butterfly rustling its legs. Biologist Desiree Narango is weighing the butterfly. She's holding it very gently by the abdomen in her lab in White River Junction, Vermont.
6: To hold a butterfly, this part right here, this part of the vein, is the strongest part, so you can hold that safely. And this one is, a big one.
5: Next, Narango attaches a tiny transmitter to the butterfly's abdomen using non-toxic eyelash glue. Then she releases the butterfly, named Brad, outside to start his migration south for the winter.
7: There he goes. He's flying great, and he's ready to go.
5: Naringo is a biologist with the Vermont Center for Eco Studies, a local conservation nonprofit. She's one of dozens of researchers all over North America who are tracking these tiny insects as part of a big research collaborative called Project Monarch. The tiny transmitter she put on that butterfly uses Bluetooth to ping off of cell phones and create a map of his travels, giving scientists a new window into the mysterious lives of these intrepid insects.
6: We're in real time watching these individuals go through these hazardous landscapes. And so we're all texting each other like, oh my gosh, Anne is in New York City. And so it really sort of like blows your mind, like how much these individuals need to go through in order to make it all the way to Mexico.
5: Monarch butterfly populations are shrinking. They're a candidate for listing on the Federal Endangered Species List. Pesticides, climate change, and habitat destruction are partly to blame. But scientists increasingly wonder if we humans are missing some key threat they encounter on their long journeys. Scientists already knew that a lot of eastern monarchs spend their winters in the mountains of central Mexico. But until these solar transmitters came along, researchers didn't really know where they stopped along the way or what they might be running into. Greg Mitchell is an Ontario-based scientist with Environment and Climate Change Canada. He's using the data to study whether changing weather patterns could be stranding butterflies.
7: They seem to be really choosy and picky about under what wind conditions they're flying.
5: Scientists first tagged monarchs with the solar trackers last fall. They're already uncovering some surprises, like that many eastern monarchs actually migrate to northern Florida and to islands in the Caribbean. The monarchs also seem to be hanging out in old industrial parks and urban areas.
7: It speaks to our ability as community members to support the monarch no matter where we are.
5: Scientists have wanted to track insects for years, but until now, most trackers relied on batteries that are just too heavy for a bug to carry. These new trackers use tiny scraps of solar panels instead. No battery needed. David LaPuma is with the New Jersey tech firm that invented the backpacks. He says they're already testing them on other insects and also on hummingbirds.
8: We put these things on stick bugs and praying mantises and all sorts of stuff just to see kind of how they would behave and how the tags would behave on them.
5: You too can see into that world by following monarchs and their progress on your phone using the Project Monarch app. Oh, and an update from Desiree Naringo. Anne did make it through New York City and all the way to Chattanooga, Tennessee. For NPR News, I'm Abigail Childs in White River Junction, Vermont. You give me butterflies.
4: Is there room for a snack in that backpack? This is NPR News.
1: Let's head over to Sunnyvale for a look at the ride in the South Bay next.
2: 237 westbound, just before 101, a multi-car crash. There looks like they've got it on the shoulder now, but it's left traffic backed up to about Persian Drive. Meanwhile, 101 northbound is stop and go in San Jose. From about Yerba Buena Road up to Tully Road, and northbound 87 is backed up from Hillsdale Boulevard down to up to the Almaden Expressway. Mel Baker for KQED.
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9: Good morning. This is the California Report. I'm Avi Bolaños in San Francisco. A state lawmaker is calling for oversight hearings into lockdowns that were imposed at a San Diego County correctional facility during last month's intense heat wave. Assembly Public Safety Committee Chair Nick Schultz says he was gravely concerned about the well-being of incarcerated people at the Donovan Correctional Facility. Reporting from KPBS found that prison officials locked down parts of the prison during the heat wave. Incarcerated people told KPBS they had limited access to fans, ice water, and other ways to stay cool. Schultz says the report raises serious questions about the state's heat safety plan at these facilities. In a small town on the fringes of the Bay Area, a former software engineer wants to create a new kind of neighborhood, one that's built around an event center where Silicon Valley thinkers could gather and share ideas. There'd be a hotel and an amphitheater and maybe even a K-6 school. But as the project nears final approval, it's facing a new wave of backlash from some residents who have concerns about its impact on the environment. KQED's Aditi Bunlamudi has more.
10: Jennifer Sullivan lives in Cloverdale, a rural town perched on the northern tip of Sonoma County, about an hour and a half drive from San Francisco. And for the past year, she feels like she's been trying to slow down a fast-moving train. That train is a massive development headed for her community.
11: For the biggest project in Cloverdale's history, I don't think it should be rushed like it's being rushed.
10: Sullivan learned about the project, called Esmeralda, about a year ago. It would have hundreds of homes, a sports park, and more. During events, the developer imagines up to 5,000 people could descend upon Cloverdale, which currently has fewer than 9,000 residents.
12: When you live in a small town and you're like, wow, that's a lot of people. This is a big change. And then I just started doing some research into the property itself. And then that's when I went down the rabbit hole.
10: The property where Esmeralda would be built used to house a wood treatment plant back in the 1970s. It was known to dump harmful chemicals into the soil and groundwater. Sullivan is worried that if approved, new construction could unearth those chemicals. She also has a personal reason for being concerned. When she was 38, Sullivan was diagnosed with Parkinson's, a disease that can be accelerated by pollution.
12: This is the community that I live in. The decision to approve this development has got serious consequences for our water, for public health.
10: So she started requesting public records, posting her findings to Facebook, and attending city meetings. At a recent planning commission hearing, her concerns seemed to be getting through. Nancy Brown told commissioners when she first heard about the project, she was excited.
13: That when Jennifer Sullivan posted all the information about the site being contaminated, it all changed. It's our health and safety.
10: Devin Zugel is CEO of Esmeralda, and she understands those concerns to a point.
14: You definitely don't want people to be building, especially homes, on a property that is dirty. But that's why California has such high standards for environmental cleanup, is to protect people and to protect the environment.
10: Back in 2004, a different developer drafted plans and completed environmental reviews for a similar project on that same site. It also included housing, a hotel, and open space. City officials gave the project the green light. Then, in 2012, a state agency verified the site had been decontaminated. And Zugel's company did their own review, too.
14: And if 20 years is not long enough review, like, I just don't understand, like, is 100 years enough? 25 years? Like, what is the point where it becomes enough?
10: Earlier this month, Cloverdale's Planning Commission recommended the city approve the project, but hire a consultant to make sure the site is safe for people to live there. John Lambert doesn't need any extra convincing. He's lived in Cloverdale for the past 20 years, and he's really excited about the project. He thinks the opposition is more of a vocal minority.
15: They're not as big of a number as people think. I think that they're very loud. You know, it doesn't necessarily mean that they represent what people in town really think.
10: The Cloverdale City Council is set to decide on whether to approve Esmeralda this week. But Sullivan thinks it should be up to voters.
12: It's still a small town, and I think that a lot of people want to retain and keep that small town energy going.
10: She says she's prepared to start collecting signatures to put the project on the ballot, no matter what the council decides. For the California Report, I'm Aditi Bunlamudi in Cloverdale.
9: With just 3 weeks until Election Day, we want to hear from you about why you're voting, what you're voting for and against, and how you plan to cast your ballot. So we sent reporters out around the state to find out. Now we'll share your voices on the show for the next few weeks in the California Report's Voter Voices series. Let's start with Castroville resident Jordan Caballero, who we talked to outside the Old Town Salinas Antique Mall.
16: The last few cycles, I have voted by mail. I voted by in person in the past, but the last, I would say, two or three elections, I've voted by mail. It's just easier. Well, personally, I'm voting for Javier Becerra. I think it's crazy to me that we have not really had a Hispanic governor, and not that it's about race per se, but getting to hear him speak in person actually here at an event in Salinas, and for him to be able to just be bilingual and bicultural, I think a lot of Californians resonate with that. In some ways, Becerra has been deemed as kind of boring, or kind of that, you know, in Spanish they say tío or uncle energy. But I think that's what we need, kind of an adult in the room, not a celebrity doing book tours, but just the actual someone who's kind of just boring, going to get the job done. I think that's what California needs right now.
9: That was California voter Jordan Caballero.
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9: And that is the California Report for Tuesday, October 13th. We're a production of KQED News. I'm Mavi Bolaños. Thank you for listening, and have a great day.
1: Time again for another Bay Area traffic report as Mel checks the San Mateo Bridge at 6:59.
2: Where the westbound 92 backup begins now around Hesperian. Whoop. Just moved to 880, so you're backed up completely to 880 to the toll plaza. On the west end of the bridge in Foster City, 92 westbound before Foster City Boulevard, a crash there being cleared out has left traffic slow all the way back to the west end of the bridge. Mel Baker for KQED.
1: 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Remember, too, if you have a smart speaker, just ask it to play KQED. I'm Dave Freeman. Good morning. Morning Edition continues at 7 o'clock.
4: Good morning. Federal agents got a warrant to search the house of a sitting member of Congress weeks before an election. What did they hope to find in the home of Representative Ilhan Omar? It's Morning Edition from NPR News.
18: 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I'm Brian Watt.
4: I'm Steve Inskeep in Washington.
19: And I'm A. Martinez in San Antonio, Texas. Texans love their beef, and it's pricey. We meet the head of the Texas Farm Bureau as we report from states that could decide this fall's elections. Also, President Trump dismayed U.S. allies by lifting sanctions on Russian diesel. Europeans are imposing new sanctions at the same time. It's Tuesday, October 13th. On this day in 1792, President George Washington laid the cornerstone of the White House, which stands to this day with a few renovations. News is next.
20: Live from NPR News in Washington, I'm Corva Coleman. President Trump travels to Alaska today to continue campaigning for Republican candidates ahead of the November midterm elections. They're 3 weeks from today. NPR's Danielle Kurtzleben reports the president was in Ohio last night speaking at a GOP rally in Youngstown.
21: President Trump told the Ohio crowd a message he's given at several rallies this year.
22: Just pretend that I'm on the ballot. Because in a way I am on the ballot, because they will try and destroy everything we've done.
21: Trump is not on the midterm ballot, but he has been stumping in states he won by double-digit margins in 2024, like Ohio and Texas. Today he heads to Alaska, and he will visit Deep Red, Montana later in the week. He also has planned events in Georgia and Arizona. Trump has said he thinks these rallies boost turnout. There are tight midterm races even in some red states, and the president's approval is below 40% in many polls. Danielle Kurtzleben, NPR News.
20: Intelligence sharing between two allies, the U.S. and South Korea, has run into difficulty. NPR's Anthony Kuhn reports that's according to Seoul's envoy to Washington.
0: The Yonhap News Agency reports that South Korea's ambassador to the U.S., Kang Kyung-hwa, told lawmakers that, as she put it, quote, there are limitations in our communication with the White House, unquote, and that she was frustrated by infrequent high-level access. South Korean media reported that the U.S. excluded South Korea's spy agency from trilateral talks with Japan in June. The reports link this to the South's unification minister's public mention of a North Korean uranium enrichment facility. The minister argues that the facility was already a matter of public knowledge. South Korea's spy agency denies that any less intelligence is being shared, including regarding North Korea's missile tests, of which there have been four over the last month. Anthony Kuhn, NPR News, Seoul.
20: More than 60,000 Florida customers are still in the dark after Hurricane Isaias made landfall on the coast of the Gulf last Friday. The storm killed four people. Stocks opened mixed this morning as home sales show a modest pickup. NPR's Scott Horsley reports the Dow Jones Industrial Average lost about 5 points in early trading.
3: The National Association of Realtors says sales of existing homes rose by 1.5% last month after a lackluster summer. September sales were still down from a year ago. High mortgage rates have been a drag on home sales, but that hasn't put much of a dent in home prices. The average sales price last month topped $417,000. Some of the nation's biggest banks are reporting earnings today. J.P. Morgan Chase says quarterly profits were up 6% from a year ago, but forecasters were expecting even stronger results. And the International Monetary Fund has raised its forecast for global economic growth this year to 3.1%, despite the headwinds of high energy prices caused by the U.S. war with Iran. Scott Horsley, NPR News, Washington.
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18: Live from KQED News, I'm Brian Watt. Game one of the WNBA Finals is this Saturday at Chase Center, and the Golden State Valkyries are gearing up to fight for their first ever title against the Atlanta Dream. KQED's Christopher Ollum was at the Valks' open practice yesterday.
6: The team took an extra long practice to start off the week. They swept the Las Vegas Aces 3-0 to advance to the finals, a stunning feat for only their second season in existence. It also means the team has a week to prepare, and they don't want to get cold. Starting guard Veronica Burton.
23: Obviously, any chance you get to compete for a championship is a big deal, and we don't take that lightly. Obviously, we're really appreciative of the fans that traveled out to Vegas. We could hear them, we could feel them. But we wanted to get it done in three, and I'm proud of us for doing that, and now focus on to the next thing.
6: The Dream's home rounds are scheduled to take place in Gateway Center Arena, just outside Atlanta, which only has little over 3,000 seats. Compare that to Chase Center's 18,000. That's gotten a lot of media attention, but Valkyrie's head coach, Natalie Nakase, says it's a non-factor.
24: So we can control, right? So two baskets, yeah, two rooms, one court, the same size. The basketball's the same size. So for us, it's controlling the game plan.
6: Game one of the finals kicks off at Chase Center this Saturday at 3:30. I'm Christopher Ollum, KQED News.
18: Meanwhile, in the early days of the National Hockey League regular season, the San Jose Sharks have a few matches this week. Tonight, they're at home to face the Bruins. Puck drop 8 p.m. in the tank. I'm Brian Watt, KQED News.
1: 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Mel Baker checking on that Bay Bridge backup.
2: Which is backed up solidly into the maze and the East Shore Freeway westbound 80. We have a motorcycle crash in the left lane at Powell Street in Emeryville that has traffic completely stacked up past Gilman in the Albany area. Actually, it's moving even further than that. And 580 westbound is locked up to Highway 24. 24 itself is backing up to MLK Way. Mel Baker for KQED.
1: 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Coming up on KQED News at 8:22 next hour, the federal trial involving Oakland's former mayor Sheng Tao kicks off this week. She's accused of corruption, playing a role in an alleged bribery scheme during her campaign for mayor. A breakdown of the case next hour at 8:22 with Brian Watt reporting on KQED News. Sacramento Valley, the National Weather Service says a day of sunshine continues. Today's high 76, clear tonight, valley lows 44 to 50, 78 tomorrow. In the Bay Area, some morning patchy fog, otherwise it's going to be another sunny day, and nice highs in the upper 60s near the water to the low 80s inland. And again, the coastal flood advisory ends this afternoon along the San Francisco shoreline. It ends tomorrow in the North Bay. Weather Service says fall weather will continue. A warming trend starts Wednesday.
5: 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I'm E. Martinez at Texas Public Radio in San Antonio.
4: And I'm Steve Inskeep in Washington, D.C. Minnesota Representative Ilhan Omar says the Trump administration has made her a political target.
5: Omar is a Democrat. On Monday morning, federal immigration agents searched her home in Washington, D.C.
4: NPR's Luke Garrett was there as federal agents took over a city block to execute their search warrant. And now he's in our studios. Welcome to 31.
7: Morning, Steve.
4: So what happened?
7: So early Monday, federal agents searched Congresswoman Omar's home in Northeast D.C. One of her neighbors, 79-year-old Sharon Jackson, said she woke up to loud knocking at 4:30 a.m.
8: I got awakened by boom, boom, boom.
7: Jackson says she walked out her front door. She said she saw vans and agents with gloves walking to and from Omar's home just across the street. And she said she was worried.
8: If you talk to Miss Omar, tell her that your neighbor with the other teddy dog says, she's in my prayers.
7: By the time I got there around 10 a.m., federal agents had closed off the entire block. Neighbors, other journalists, myself, we were all watching.
4: Okay, so why were federal agents doing this?
7: The agents there that I talked to didn't comment, but the Department of Justice says agents with Homeland Security Investigations, quote, executed a judicially authorized search warrant. Now, HSI is an arm of U.S. Immigration and Customs Enforcement, often known as ICE.
4: Mm-hmm.
7: The DOJ says the search of Omar's home was part of what they call an ongoing federal criminal investigation.
4: Okay, I guess useful to know that they say it's a criminal investigation, but what's the alleged crime or suspected crime?
7: So, Steve, we just haven't gotten the full picture yet, but a current official, not authorized to speak publicly about this, told me this search of Omar's home is part of a multi-year probe that involved numerous whistleblower complaints. And a former official, who also wasn't authorized to speak publicly, but who had been briefed about this very investigation, says the home search deals with allegations of immigration fraud. Now, Vice President J.D. Vance has previously alleged Omar committed immigration fraud. It's something she denies. And you know, Steve, Omar is an American citizen. She came to the U.S. as a refugee from Somalia.
4: Okay, what is this United States citizen saying?
7: Right. Congresswoman Omar put out a statement and went on social media Monday afternoon. She called the search an attempt to target political enemies and weaponize federal law enforcement. She also wrote that Trump has targeted her for a decade with what she called smear campaigns. She also said she wouldn't be silenced by this.
4: Trump certainly has been vocal about Omar. What is he saying now?
7: Yes, he continued that trend. On Monday night, Trump called Omar totally crooked just before boarding Marine One at the White House. He said he had nothing to do with the actual investigation into Omar. That's up to the DOJ, Trump said. But Steve, we do know that senior DOJ leadership, including acting Deputy Attorney General Trent McCotter, you know, they all were consulted before this search. And sources, you know, familiar told our colleague, Ryan Lucas, that the DOJ approved this.
4: And we should note the Trump administration has been explicit that the Department of Justice should follow Trump's orders in all matters. I want to ask about the timing of this. 22 days before the midterm election, and there is a rule at the Department of Justice that they should not make public moves in investigations that relate to officials or candidates within 60 days of the election. How do they explain this?
7: So you're right, Steve. There is a rule, but it's just not legally binding. It's been more of a norm, an unwritten understanding. It's all meant to protect elections from, you know, politicized use of law enforcement. But the DOJ has really been inconsistent about this over the past few election cycles.
4: Okay. NPR's Luke Garrett, thanks for coming by.
7: You bet.
5: Elliot Williams is on the line. He was a deputy assistant attorney general during the Obama administration and has assisted in legislative affairs across three branches of government. He's also a CNN senior legal analyst. Elliot, so we just heard Luke Garrett talk about that 60-day rule. What are the precedents for executing a search like this?
11: No, again, to be clear, and Luke had mentioned this, the Justice Department is allowed to execute a search warrant whenever they want. There's just a long-standing practice going back to administrations, Democratic and Republican ones, that in the run-up to election, the Justice Department will hold off on major investigative actions. We're talking about search warrants, arrests of high-profile politicians or whatever else, just to avoid the appearance of putting the thumb on the scale in an upcoming election. And, you know, we've seen here that this administration is just willing to flout that.
5: Yeah, and also push norms, right? I mean, because that's one of the things that seems like the Trump administration, both terms, has done. Then why even have that rule if, you know, law enforcement has a signed warrant? Why wait?
11: Well, because there's nothing precluding it. It is still, in many respects, I think, I haven't seen it, but a legally valid search warrant. Okay. It's more that just because you can do something doesn't mean you ought to. And the rules around the Justice Department exist even to ensure that at least it appears that the work they are doing is above board. Much of Justice Department guidelines really rely on the trust and good faith, number one, of the people carrying them out, but also of the public to actually believe that they are working effectively on behalf of the American people. And if we repeatedly are in scenarios in which our investigative and prosecutorial apparatus appears to be trying to influence elections, the entire public loses faith in the process. And so, I mean, again, this has nothing to do with who's a Democrat or who's a Republican or who's being investigated. And so, sure, it may not be legally binding. However, it's very, very important for the integrity of the Justice Department that they not be seen as sticking their nose in elections.
5: Well, so how do we know? Because you mentioned, you know, a lot of this, you know, it hinges on the trust of the people carrying this out. And Representative Omar says all this is political. How do you know? How do you figure out if an investigation is legitimate or maybe driven by politics, unless it's maybe obvious to the eye?
11: Sure. Well, courts can assess the legitimacy of an election. Now, any indictment or charge or anything like that, a major step, has to be vetted by a judge and seen to be appropriate. Now, that person who is investigated can go into court and say, Your Honor, look at the long list of statements that the President of the United States, the Vice President of the United States, and a host of elected officials have said about me in the run-up to my being charged. And that can often lead to charges being thrown away. And so there are absolutely ways to demonstrate to a court that charges are not above board. And look, we've seen it over the last several months. Letitia James and Lisa Cook and James Comey, other people have gone to court saying, noting the statements of the president or vice president or others in making the case that their charges were tinged by political bias. So you can expect that Ilhan Omar will do that here because the president's done her work for her with his long list of statements, almost suggesting that he was going to target her for prosecution.
5: Elliot, if I can get you to put on your deputy assistant attorney general hat for a second, what kinds of evidence would DHS be looking for?
11: It's hard to know because, you know, we don't quite know exactly what's being investigated. Now, if it's immigration fraud, that means I guess they're looking for misstatements or misrepresentations in the immigration process when she, the congresswoman, or someone else was seeking immigration benefits. That's just merely in broad terms what immigration fraud is. I don't know what they're investigating. So, you know, they're probably looking for documents and just trying to marry them with statements that they have in public. But again, it's just the Justice Department has not done themselves any favors over these last years in making us want to believe that the investigations they're carrying out are actually proper and above board. So sure, that's what they would be investigating in a proper world, but I just don't know if we're there.
5: Ellie, about 30 seconds left here. I mean, if this had happened the day after Election Day, what kind of a conversation would we be having right now?
11: A very, very different one, because, you know, the political stink might have still been there because of the views that they have of Ilhan Omar. But the idea of the Justice Department violating its policies to go after somebody in the run-up to Election Day, that would not be the norm that would be broken. So, yeah, the norms would be broken, but it would still look pretty political.
5: Elliot Williams is a former Deputy Assistant Attorney General. Thanks a lot.
11: Thank you.
4: Montana voters have a chance to say how they feel about money in politics. A ballot measure would undo the local effects of a U.S. Supreme Court ruling. Montana Public Radio's Aaron Bolton reports.
10: The Citizens United ruling in 2010 removed limits on how much corporations and also groups with anonymous donors called dark money could spend on elections. Jeff Mangan used to run the office overseeing campaign finance in Montana. He says there's too much money in state elections. Mangan is pushing a ballot initiative he says would eliminate spending from corporations and wealthy donors.
12: I think we will see more candidates more beholden to voters than they are fundraisers.
10: The initiative would bypass Citizens United by redefining corporations and their rights under state law.
12: So Montana's going to use its authority to determine what powers a corporation has, and they'll have every power that they have today to do business with the exception of one, and that is to spend in our politics.
10: It would also block anonymous donations, but it's not clear if it'll work. There are similar initiatives around the country, and Hawaii already passed a law this year that is currently blocked in court. Todd O'Hare with the Montana Chamber of Commerce opposes the measure. O'Hare says eliminating dark money and big corporate spending sounds good on paper, but it would silence Montana businesses.
13: And frankly, the business community often has as much at stake in the outcome of an election as an individual voter, sometimes more.
10: O'Hare says the only way for local businesses to influence things like tax policy is through political spending. He also argues banning anonymous political donations won't push wealthy people out of Montana politics. Brendan Glavin is with Open Secrets, a nonprofit that tracks political spending. He says the Montana initiative would make politics more transparent, but
14: money's not going to dry up. People want to spend on elections. People are going to find a way to make that happen.
10: Glavin says plenty of millionaires and billionaires are happy to have their name attached to their political spending. There are plenty of open questions about how Montana's ballot measure would play out, but it will give voters a chance to weigh in directly on money and politics. For NPR News, I'm Aaron Bolton in Columbia Falls, Montana.

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1: Good morning. Thanks for joining us here on KQED. I'm Dave Freeman at 719, and Mel Baker joining us again for a look at your Bay Area ride starting along the Sunol Grade.
2: 680 southbound at 84 west, an accident here involving three vehicles. They're in the process of moving them to the shoulder. Traffic is backed up to Sunol Boulevard. Sunnyvale, 237 westbound at about Fair Oaks Avenue. Some vehicles here also moved to the shoulder. Traffic is nonetheless slow back to Great America Parkway. And in Los Gatos, 17 northbound before Los Gatos Road, a two-vehicle crash on the shoulder. A little bit of a backup there. Mel Baker for KQED.
1: 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SF Jazz presenting Julian Lage Quartet October 19th at Davies Symphony Hall. The guitarist will perform music from his latest Blue Note album, Scenes from Above. Tickets at sfjazz.org. The cost of living is one of the biggest issues in the upcoming midterm elections. Ahead on Morning Edition, A. Martinez explores one slice of the economy in the key state of Texas, the price of beef.
3: I'm Mina Kim. Next time on Forum at 10 a.m., in the wake of a botched execution in Tennessee and the Pentagon's plan to live stream the execution of a mass killer, Governor Gavin Newsom is said to be considering commuting the sentences of more than 560 inmates on death row in California. We'll talk about what factors Newsom is weighing and how this could affect the broader conversation about capital punishment in the U.S., as well as Newsom's national political profile. 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
1: Very nice morning. Mostly sunny skies the rest of today in the Bay. Upper 60s to the 80s are today's highs. A warming trend starts tomorrow. Temperatures inland in the 90s on Thursday. 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
0: It's Morning Edition from NPR News. I'm Steve Inskeep in Washington, D.C.
4: And I'm Martinez, hosting today from Texas Public Radio in San Antonio. We're here because Texas is one of the key states in the midterms. The biggest issue for many voters is the cost of living. So we decided to examine one very Texan slice of that, beef prices. Those prices are way up. For example, ground beef hit a record high of about $7 a pound in August. That's about $1.50 more than when President Trump returned to office. To find out why, we've come to the source.
5: I'm Russell.
4: A. Martinez, just the letter A. Russell Boehning is a fourth-generation farmer and rancher of beef cows near Floresville, Texas. It's about 40 miles southeast of San Antonio. As well as Boehning, we're also met by his dog, Remy, and several cats.
5: We like having cats. I don't know if you guys know this, but cats take care of snakes.
4: Oh, do they
5: big
4: really?
5: Big time. We don't even see snakes.
4: Thank goodness for that. We pile into Boehning's decades-old pickup truck for a tour of the ranch. He takes us to a large pasture where cows are nursing calves that are just a few weeks old. Our producer, Iman Ma'ani, approaches them with her microphones and gets a warning.
5: Don't get too close. They'll be a little protective of those babies sometimes.
6: Okay. Thank you.
5: I don't have any mean cows, but they'll be protective of those babies.
4: Once we're all a safe distance, we stood around a semi-fresh cow pie. Yeah, actually. We asked Boehning about the challenges he's facing.
5: It's input prices, you know. It's fuel, because fuel affects everything. You know, fuel affects the price of your fertilizer. It affects the price of your seed. And of course, nobody controls the weather.
4: Yeah.
5: I mean, drought has been a big issue in Texas. It's been a little bit relief in the last few months, last couple of weeks.
4: Boehning says these factors explain why the supply of beef is low. However, consumer demand remains high. In an attempt to lower prices, the Trump administration removed tariffs on some foreign imports of ground beef. As well as managing his farm, Boehning is also the president of the Texas Farm Bureau, so we ask him what he makes of that policy.
5: If that really works, I'm okay with it. But it does affect my price, at least in the short term. I mean, there were people that were selling cattle the week or two after the announcement, and they went from making a profit on those cattle to losing $400 to $500 per head. Now that's not good. It's especially not good if it doesn't help at the retail level. We don't think it was effective. Hopefully we learn from it, we move forward, and we let this supply and demand scenario work itself out.
4: Is that something that you would be comfortable telling the president, that you're not sure?
5: Yes, I would. I mean, if he would ask the question, I would be honest with him. I mean, I've already seen a little bit preliminary stuff, you know, surveys of different retail outlets since this was happening, and the retail price hasn't gone down. So we need to talk about that and say, okay, we tried it. If it didn't work, let's don't try it again. That would be my message, yes.
4: Boehning's talking about analysis by the American Farm Bureau Federation. It found that ground beef prices only dropped by about 2% in the weeks following Trump's tariff decision. Nonetheless, Boehning tells us the Texas Farm Bureau is endorsing the Republican candidates for Senate and governor here. We wanted to hear how other Texans are feeling about those prices. We headed to the town of Seguin and its branch of the grocery chain HEB.
6: I think it's super crazy. Yeah, it's high, along with everything else.
4: That's Renee Bindus leaving the store.
6: I probably do my dishes a little differently to make the beef stretch further. Maybe like casseroles and stuff instead of like just the protein.
4: We heard that kind of story from several shoppers.
7: It's definitely high.
4: This is Sherry Mozagemba.
7: But I love beef, so I'm going to definitely eat my red meat. But I don't eat as often, maybe a couple of times a week as opposed to maybe four times a week.
4: She tells us that she'd rather pay the price to get what she loves than save money by eating something she doesn't. That probably explains why some people are willing to wait for hours in line to eat barbecue beef brisket.
8: Can I please get 3 slices of fatty brisket?
9: We're here to go, guys.
8: For here.
4: We're at the Burnt Bean Company in downtown Seguin. It's the number one barbecue joint in the state, according to Texas Monthly, the hands-down authority on these matters.
9: Yeah, do you want that lean or fatty for that pound and a half?
10: Do I do a little bit of both?
4: Brisket at Burnt Bean Company is $38 per pound. Not that co-owner Ernest Cervantes turns much of a profit on it lately.
11: I cringe when I want to talk about brisket. It's my love, but it's one of those loves that hurts now.
4: Cervantes and I are sitting down in his restaurant on a busy Saturday. The tables are packed with people from as far away as Kent, England, enjoying his food. Cervantes says it's because he doesn't cut corners.
11: We use Texas beef, too. You know, we take pride in that. And yes, we're taking a hit for it, but I make up with other things.
4: I mean, are you worried if people, like, give up brisket because they can't afford it?
11: We got a 2-hour wait right now. Do you think they worried about it? They're not.
4: They're not.
11: What the consumer is worried about is what's the difference between me paying $38 a pound and going down the street and paying $28 a pound for brisket? That's what we have to be better than them. These consumers understand the value of their dollar, and they want more bang for their buck. And sometimes it's not about the quantity, it's the quality.
4: Do you think our leaders kind of understand the pressure that you're under when beef prices go up?
11: I don't think anybody does up there.
4: He means in Washington, D.C.
11: I don't think anybody up of our leaders are really realizing they're hurting the American people. The ones that get hit first are the middle class. But now we're hurting everybody, the good American small entrepreneur business guy in a small town, USA.
4: So what do you do to, like, try to let them know or to get their attention to
11: plight? Well, trust me, we had U.S. senators of both red and blue here the past 2 weeks, and they got an earful. I said, like, what's it going to take for you all to really stop the animosity towards each other and focus on the American people and that we're hurting?
4: Have you thought about where your vote's going to go in November?
11: Yeah, my vote goes for who's going to help the middle class and the small business owners. You know, I don't vote left, I don't vote right. I vote for what's right.
4: Cervantes hasn't decided yet what's right for him. Another voter still up for grabs in this key midterm state.
9: Can you give a downgrade then and a place for lamb?
12: We're
4: This is NPR News.
1: KQED News in a minute after American Canyon traffic with Mel Baker.
2: Highway 12 westbound at Kirkland Ranch Road, two-car crash is blocking the westbound lanes. In Vallejo, 37 westbound from Wilson to Lane merges nearly stopped traffic. Very slow going through there. Continues on the slowish side from there out to Skaggs Island Road. In Novato, 101 southbound from Atherton down to San Pedro Road is stop and go. Mel Baker for KQED.
1: 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I'm Dave Freeman at 7:30.
10: Live from KQED News, I'm Brian Watt. The National Weather Service says this week's perfect combo of tides and waves could flood low-lying parts of the Bay Area by more than a foot and a half. KQED's Ezra David Romero explains.
12: Swells from Tropical Cyclone Rachel, a deep ocean wave caused by El Nino, larger surface waves, and already above average sea levels due to thermal expansion are all part of the mix. The National Weather Service has issued a coastal flood advisory through 3 p.m. Tuesday along San Pablo Bay, San Francisco Bay, and along the Pacific Coast. Carliza Rogacheski is a meteorologist with the Weather Service's Bay Area office.
13: If you're going out to look at the tide, add for extra time if you're traveling because you may come across flooded roads that may be closed.
12: And if you're going out to look at the tides, do it along the bay, not the ocean, because the Weather Service has also issued a warning for rip currents and sneaker waves along the coast. I'm Ezra David Romero, KQED News.
10: San Jose leaders are set to finalize a contract deal with the city's two largest unions to avert a major strike. KQED's Joseph Jiha reports.
14: The city and the unions, which represent as many as 4,500 workers across a bevy of departments, agreed to a three-year deal that will include 3% annual raises. The contract also includes an extra 1% in the last year if the city hits budget surplus goals and an immediate 1% bonus. Mayor Matt Mahan says the deal is a milestone.
15: We want to pay our workforce fairly and make sure people can afford to live in the community that they serve without sacrificing essential services from emergency response to library hours. And I think we struck that balance in this deal.
14: The unions had authorized up to a three-day strike if a deal couldn't be reached. The city council is expected to sign off on the deal before the end of the month. I'm Joseph Jiha, KQED News.
10: This week, California emergency officials are touring the state with an earthquake simulator, reminding people to get ready for the big one. KQED's Danielle Venton took the ride.
16: The tour, billed as the Great California Shakeout, has as its star attraction the Quake Cottage, a trailer with seats with handlebar grips. A generator runs a motor that connects to chains, sprockets, and joints that gives the feeling of up to a 7-magnitude earthquake. Inside is a video with images and sounds to put you in the quake mindset.
17: Now imagine yourself at your house. What would be falling down right now, including yourself?
18: Yeah, nothing would be left on the walls. Everything would be broken.
16: Jose Lara is the branch chief for seismic hazards with the Office of Emergency Services. This earthquake simulator, which felt to me like being in a tiny boat rocked by huge waves, can give people the feeling of earthquake intensity.
17: You cannot run through this. You don't want to. Not in California.
16: That's because here, most buildings can withstand the shaking. So your greatest danger is being thrown to the ground and having stuff fall on you. The current advice is drop, cover yourself, and hold on. Cal OES officials and the earthquake simulator will be in Sacramento on Tuesday, Los Angeles Wednesday, and San Diego on Thursday. I'm Danielle Venton, KQED News.
10: And I'm Brian Watt. Good morning.
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19: 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That story up next on the California Report.
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0: And I'm Steve Inskeep in Washington, D.C. Leaders in Europe do not like President Trump's latest moves in the war in Ukraine.
4: Now, Trump demanded that Ukraine stop its attacks on Russian oil refineries. Trump also said that there was a ceasefire on attacks against energy infrastructure, which neither Ukraine nor Russia seem to know about. The president also lifted sanctions on Russian diesel fuel, even as Europeans imposed new sanctions on the Russian military complex.
0: Terry Schultz is following all this from a European security conference in Warsaw, Poland. Welcome.
21: Thank you.
0: So what is it about the president's statements that concerns allies of Ukraine?
21: I think there's just really no faith in these moves by the White House, Steve. You know, President Zelensky spoke here remotely in Warsaw and said that even as this ceasefire was announced by President Trump, Ukrainian oil refineries were being bombed. So European officials and experts treated this basically as one more attempt by the White House to pressure Ukraine in favor of Russia. Now, one of the strongest reactions came from Trump's former Ukraine envoy, Keith Kellogg, who shared what he would advise Zelensky to do in quite colorful language.
22: I'd burn down every one of the goddamn refineries that Russia has today. Take them all out. And I said, you make them pay the price. You take it home. It's a military target. Take those targets out.

0: Maida Ruge from the European Council on Foreign Relations says it wasn't exactly a surprise.
1: Trump's personal desire for economic reset with Russia and announcing business deals has really been the only consistent element of Trump's Russia-Ukraine policies.
2: Let me come back to this security conference where you're at. What are NATO officials saying, the North Atlantic Alliance?
0: Well, there's a lot of concern in Europe about U.S. plans to withdraw troops and military assets. So U.S. Air Force General Alexis Grinkiewicz, he's NATO's Supreme Allied Commander Europe, used this conference to make sure there's no misunderstanding in Moscow that NATO's resolve is weakening. He unveiled what he called the theory of victory, describing how NATO would use its entire range of capabilities to respond to any attack.
3: Our alliance exists to preserve peace. But let there be no doubt, should war come, we will block, blunt any attack, and then if it does not cease, we will break the forces conducting aggression against us. We're rehearsed, and we're ready.
0: And Grinkiewicz's speech comes as Europe is experiencing an increasing number of Russian threats, including sabotage, cyber attacks, disinformation, and that's in addition to the concerns about the U.S. commitment. So this speech was definitely meant to reassure allies that NATO's got things covered in all contingencies.
2: Terry Schultz is reporting from Warsaw. Thanks so much.
0: You're welcome.
2: Dan Hamilton has been listening with us. He served as Deputy Assistant Secretary for European Affairs at the State Department in the 1990s. He was responsible for NATO security issues. Welcome to the program.
4: Good morning.
2: Why is NATO needing to talk about its defense strategy against a Russian attack now?
4: I think that the, as Terry just said, you know, the allies in Europe are uneasy. They're uneasy about the continued U.S. commitment to the alliance. They're nervous about Russia's not only conventional war against Ukraine, but the uptick in these unconventional assaults all across the rest of Europe. You know, the U.S. B-1 bombers had to relocate back to the U.S. from the U.K. because of a suspected assault on a U.K. base. There was sabotage at a Leipzig airport in Germany. Hmm. There's been arson attacks, cyber attacks. So they wanted to hear directly that NATO has a strategy and that NATO, has got it, as General Grinkiewicz said at the Warsaw Forum.
2: Would you talk me through that threat? I mean, when you mentioned the British airbase, of course, that's something that British authorities blame on Iran, not Russia, but some of the others could be traced to Russia. Is there a way for Russia to seriously attack and gain ground in Europe without the full-scale ground offensive that didn't work very well for them in Ukraine?
4: Well, it's hard to see Russia launching some full-scale attack, especially if it's bogged down right now in Ukraine, and any mass movement of forces, of course, would be detected early by NATO. But, you know, think about what Russia's goals might be. It is to demoralize European governments, distract them from attention to Ukraine, or that they question their own policies to supply Ukraine with armaments that they might then need, and get European publics to question their own government support for Ukraine. If you know, the Leipzig attack in Germany was in a German state right next to crucial state elections in East Germany, where the far right gained significantly just a couple of weeks ago, and they all have a pro-Russian attitude there. So instead of thinking of assault, think of a small scenario. You know, you could have armed individuals without insignia just crossing a river in a Baltic state like Narva, Estonia, which is right on the Russian border. Would NATO go to war because of something like that? Is there consensus among allies on how you respond? These kinds of scenarios are what keep NATO officials up at night, because there might be a political move by Putin sometime to split the alliance rather than a conventional assault.
2: When you talked about armed men without armed troops without insignia crossing a border, of course, that's the way Russia seized Crimea once upon a time.
4: That's right, in 2014.
2: Does the United States in some way undermine the alliance by lifting sanctions on Russian diesel, something that clearly dismays Europeans?
4: Well, they're just at cross purposes. You know, for the president to announce this, even though there is a U.S. law, as a bipartisan group of U.S. senators said, to stop, that prevents U.S. dollars from financing Putin's war. He went ahead with that announcement anyway. At the same time, as Terry mentioned, the EU yesterday launched the biggest package of sanctions against Russia that it has since the 2022 invasion. So we are definitely working across purposes here.
2: Does it surprise you that the sanctions have not ultimately brought Russia down? Their economy was hurt for a while.

0: Well, it seems to have gradually recovered.
1: It's a wartime economy. It's being propped up by Chinese support. And I don't think it can sustain itself if it keeps going like this. So the sanctions do hurt, and they force Putin to make tough choices.
0: Dan Hamilton is a senior fellow at the Foreign Policy Institute of Johns Hopkins University. Thanks very much for your time.
1: Thank you.

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2: 80 westbound at Powell Street, we have a fatal motorcycle crash that's now blocking the two left lanes. Traffic is effectively stopped well past Central Avenue, and I would say that's likely to get worse since this is a fatality and will require a coroner investigation. Meanwhile, the backup on the Bay Bridge is solid into the maze. 580 westbound is nearly stopped back to Highway 24. Across the upper deck, you can expect stop-and-go traffic around Treasure Island and then at various other points through San Francisco to the 101 merge. Mel Baker for KQED.
1: 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Genentech presenting a documentary tracing the origins of biotech. The Impossible Bet, the Bay Area story that changed medicine. October 15th at KQED. 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With less than a year until the FIFA Women's World Cup kicks off in Brazil, the U.S. Women's National Soccer Team is testing its mettle with two friendlies against the world's top team, Spain. The story ahead.
3: I'm Indira Lakshmanan. A new documentary explores the declining popularity of smooth jazz and the diehard fans who found community in its soft embrace. Was their passion enough to sway director Bicky Duje?
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5: Rising food prices are pushing older Americans to make tough budget choices, many of which could affect their health.
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1: Coming up at 1, coming up at 2 on The World, in 1984, the head of the American University of Beirut was assassinated by two gunmen. Their motives remain unclear, but one journalist's search for the truth peels back the layers of power and politics across the Middle East. More at 2 this afternoon. 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I'm Dave Freeman at 7:46.
0: It's Morning Edition from NPR News. I'm Steve Inskeep.
7: And I'm Amy Martinez. The FIFA Women's World Cup is less than a year away. No country has won more titles than the United States, but the rest of the world has gotten better, a lot better. NPR's Becky Sullivan reports on how the U.S. team aims to win again.
8: U.S. coach Emma Hayes has a straightforward approach to preparing for the World Cup. In order to be the best, you have to train against the best. The U.S. women are ranked number 2 in the world, so who better to square off against than number 1, Spain?
9: I want them to feel the full force of what that looks like.
8: Hayes and the U.S. invited the world's best team to a pair of exhibition games here in the States. Now, these two heavyweights are between fights. The first was last Saturday in Washington, D.C. The second is tonight in Philadelphia.
9: There'll be learnings from game 1 to game 2, but all of them learnings are about positioning us for knockout football.
8: The pinnacle of knockout football is, of course, the World Cup. The U.S. is the traditional top dog of international women's soccer. They've won the tournament 4 times, most recently back-to-back in 2015 and 2019. But the rest of the world is catching up in a major way. At the last Women's World Cup 3 years ago, the Americans were seriously humbled when they were knocked out before the quarterfinals. The goal of this new generation is to find their way back to the top.
10: The legacy of the national team is no joke.
8: Crystal Dunn was a longtime national team defender who retired earlier this year.
10: You come onto the team and people are like, we win everything, that's what we are expected to do, right? So there's this huge stress on you to basically uphold the standard.
8: The squad bounced back with a gold medal at the 2024 Summer Olympics. The stars of that tournament were a trio of talented young forwards, Sophia Wilson, Trinity Rodman, and Mallory Swanson. They called themselves Triple Espresso. Now, 2 years later, one of the biggest projects for the U.S. has been to bring Wilson and Swanson back into the fold because each of them recently had a baby. Here's Wilson.
11: I don't think most people, aside from the ones who have done exactly this, know exactly what goes into it and like the day-to-day. It is challenging and it's a lot of energy.
8: Wilson and her husband welcomed their daughter Gigi last August. Wilson, who's 26, took off all of last year and returned to the field this spring. Her recovery has been relatively smooth, though for a professional athlete, no return from pregnancy and childbirth is ever easy.
11: Literally the other day I was in the swimming pool at a 24-hour fitness with Gigi for her swim lessons the morning of my game. I was literally in the pool thinking, oh my God, I have a game tonight.
8: About 300 women have played for the U.S. women's national team since the program began in 1985. Only 19 have been mothers. In Saturday's game against Spain, the U.S. lost 2-0, but Wilson showed she hadn't lost a step. The recovery process has been slower for Swanson, who's 28. She had her baby last November. She has been playing this season for her club team in Chicago, but on Saturday, when she entered the game as a second-half sub, that marked her first appearance for the national team in nearly 2 years. Swanson was the hero of the Olympic gold medal match against Brazil. Her second-half goal was the only score by either team in that game. She's not back at that level just yet, but to appear in Saturday's game at all was a milestone, she said afterward.
12: Getting back to playing is one thing, but to do it at the highest level is another, and I'm just very grateful.
8: Saturday's loss against Spain was closer than the final score suggested. The rematch tonight will say more about what the team still needs to work on. The time to iron out the wrinkles is now. Qualification for the Women's World Cup begins later this fall. Becky Sullivan, NPR News.
7: 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I'm E. Martinez.
0: And I'm Steve Inske.
1: Definitely some traffic issues out there, so let's check in with Mel starting in Concord.
2: 680 southbound between Concord Avenue and Contra Costa Boulevard. Solid stop-and-go traffic. 242 is stop-and-go from Concord Avenue down to the 680 merge. Highway 4 westbound is solid from Loveridge Road out through Bay Point around Willow Pass Road. Mel Baker, 4KQED.
1: 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Marketplace Morning Report at 7:51. Ahead this morning, the National Association of Realtors will release their report on existing home sales for September today. Hear why sales are expected to have another monthly decline. And data centers for AI are home to thousands of computers that are hard at work. So just how much does it cost to make sure those computers stay cool and don't overheat? Those stories and more in a minute.
13: I'm Jeff Bennett on the next NewsHour. We check in with a grandmother traveling the world with her grandson after they hit all seven continents. That's Tuesday on the PBS NewsHour.
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14: On the next Fresh Air, Eun Lee won a Pulitzer Prize for her memoir about the suicides of her two teenage sons. In her new novel, she escapes the present and writes about two piano prodigies in the late 18th and early 19th centuries. She says she put everything she knows about life into it. She'll talk about the novel and surviving her son's deaths. Join us.
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15: From Marketplace in Washington, I'm Kimberly Adams. The National Association of Realtors just released its existing home sales data. There was a 1.5% month-over-month increase in September, but a 2.2% decline year-over-year. A main reason, mortgage rates have shot through the roof under pressure from the Fed's recent interest rate hike, with more increases likely on the way. Marketplace's Mitchell Hartman has more.
17: Back at the beginning of September, the average 30-year fixed-rate mortgage was at 6.7%, according to Freddie Mac. Last week, it hit 7.4%. Plus, says Jeff Ostrowski at Bankrate,
18: home prices are high and not coming down. People who own homes are staying put, and people who don't own homes are putting off their decision to buy. There just are very few sales happening.
17: Ostrowski and others are calling this a housing recession. Usually, that has a lot of spillover effects to the broader economy, but not so much this time around, says Redfin economist Daryl Fairweather, because the job market's strong and consumers are still spending, while AI and data center construction are booming.
19: The housing market has essentially been frozen since 2023. We know the economy can survive this level of home sales because we've been surviving it.
17: And this slow-moving housing market isn't bad for everyone, says Misha Fisher at Zillow. Buyers who can afford today's prices and rates will do just fine.
20: The good news is, because there is a silver lining here, inventory has continued to rise, so you've got more to choose from, and you've also got less competition from other buyers. To some degree, the best time to buy a house is when nobody else is looking.
17: And he says there are still plenty of affordable markets, especially in the Midwest and South, in cities like Indianapolis, Cincinnati, Nashville, Dallas, Austin, and San Antonio. I'm Mitchell Hartman for Marketplace.
15: Let's do the numbers. The Dow Jones Industrial Average is up about 8 points. That's basically flat. The S&P 500 is down 0.1%, and the NASDAQ is down 0.2%. The 10-year Treasury yield is down at 5.22%. It's earnings season for banks. Citigroup, Goldman Sachs, and Wells Fargo all beat expectations, while J.P. Morgan Chase fell short.
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15: Every now and then, you may have noticed your computer's fan kicking into high gear, blasting out a jet of warm air. That happens when its processing chips are working on something really hard, like playing a 3D game. And that's because, like a lot of machines, chips get hot when they do a lot of work. And if they get too hot, they stop working. In data centers, thousands of computers constantly work on hard tasks related to AI, and keeping them cool is one of the biggest expenses, Marketplace's Kaylee Wells reports.
21: Up until a couple years ago, data center cooling was just like your computer. Stuff gets hot, fan comes on.
22: But then blow with like super massive fans and just kind of force that chilled air across the entire data center.
21: Jonathan Barreco teaches mechanical engineering at Virginia Tech. That chilled air could just come from outside, or there could be a giant AC at work. But AI is using more and more power, and chips are getting jammed into tighter and tighter spaces, all in the name of harder, better, faster, stronger computations, all of which makes more heat.
22: The heat flux is going to be in the near future too high for air cooling to always be a satisfactory solution.
21: Which is where liquid cooling comes in. Now, instead of fans, there's a big pipe in a big loop filled with about 3/4 water and 1/4 ethylene glycol, aka the coolant in a gas or diesel car. So that cool liquid swings through the CPUs, grabs their heat, and then shoots it far away into a cooling tower.
23: And during that process, some of the water is evaporated, and that's how the heat is actually moved away.
21: Eric Massenet teaches sustainability for emerging technologies at UC Santa Barbara.
23: It's the same thing that happens when we sweat after a workout. The sweat evaporates and it takes the heat from our bodies and moves it into the atmosphere.
21: Massenet says with air cooling, data centers would have to tack on an extra 30% of their power draw just to keep cool. Switching to liquid drops that cooling tax down to 10%, which might not sound like much, but new data centers are now 10 times the size of the old ones.
23: So that 10% of power that goes into cooling a gigawatt data center is equivalent to the total power it took to run some of the largest data centers on the planet before AI.
21: And in addition to the power use, there's the water use. Researchers at UC Riverside figured out that generating a 100-word email with AI uses about a bottle of fresh water. A hyperscale data center can use up to 5 million gallons of water every day, which is about the same as a town of 30,000 people. That water gets used up in two places.
3: If you're using a cooling tower or your data center, that's one place where water could be lost.
21: Richard Bonner is chief technology officer at Accelsius, which is a tech cooling company. The heat in the tower is lost to the sweaty workout-esque evaporation. Also, the power plant for the data center likely has its own cooling tower.
3: There's more demand for the power, which means there's more demand for the water going to the power plant.
21: Just like AI tech, cooling tech is advancing really fast. Eric Massenet at UC Santa Barbara says there's now even a way to eliminate the evaporating cooling tower part altogether.
23: So yes, the facilities are getting more efficient, the computing is getting more efficient.
21: But demand for power is still growing faster and outstripping those efficiency gains. I'm Kaylee Wells for Marketplace.
4: Our producers are Emma Condon, Tamara Fagan, and Ariana Rosas. Our senior producer is Alex Schroeder. Our supervising senior producer is Meredith Gerritsen-Morby. And in Washington, I'm Kimberly Adams with the Marketplace Morning Report. 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
1: 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Here's Mel with Palo Alto traffic at 7:59.
2: 101 southbound before San Antonio Road, a lawn chair and some other items in the middle lane. 237 in the westbound direction at Fair Oaks Avenue in Sunnyvale, a three-car crash there. Moved to the shoulder. Traffic is still slow back to the Great America Parkway. Mel Baker for KQED.
1: 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Good morning. Now 8 o'clock.
0: Good morning. President Trump's rallies for other candidates sound a lot like rallies for Trump. Other Republicans share the stage for a few minutes. How much do they get out of that? It's Morning Edition from NPR News.
5: On KQED News, in San Francisco schools, out with the lottery, in with something else. I'm Brian Watt.
0: I'm Steve Inskeep in Washington.
7: And I'm A. Martinez in Texas, where many ranchers are upset about higher fuel prices, Trump letting in more cheap foreign beef, and mass deportations. Now, one way Democrats could win is if those ranchers stay home. Also, what it feels like to see migration slow to a crawl from a border town. And the UK now says Iran was almost certainly behind a plot involving an airbase used by the U.S. It's Tuesday, October 13th. On this day in 1903, the Boston Americans, now the Red Sox, won the first modern World Series. News is next.
6: Live from NPR News in Washington, I'm Corva Coleman. The White House has announced that the U.S. ambassador to Greece, Kimberly Guilfoyle, has been asked to resign. NPR's Franco Ordonez reports the announcement was made this morning by new White House Press Secretary Katie Zachariah.
24: President Trump told reporters on Monday that he was not happy with Guilfoyle and that he was considering firing her. Zachariah broke the news that Guilfoyle was asked to step down during her first briefing in front of the White House press corps.
25: We have asked Ambassador Guilfoyle to resign. She has been a wonderful asset to the team, and we wish her well.
24: Guilfoyle is a former top Trump campaign aide and former fiancé of Donald Trump Jr., the president's son. The Wall Street Journal first reported last week that Guilfoyle had asked a donor to pay a $100,000 credit card bill. She allegedly asked him to wire the money to avoid a paper trail. Franco Ordonez, NPR News, the White House.
6: We are learning more about why immigration agents searched the home of a sitting congresswoman. NPR's Luke Garrett reports that the investigation into Ohio Democratic Representative Ilhan Omar deals with immigration fraud allegations.
8: Homeland Security investigation agents started searching Omar's D.C. home early Monday morning. Her neighbor, 79-year-old Sharon Jackson, says it began at 4:30 a.m.
9: I said, well, I heard a loud boom, boom, boom. He said, it wasn't your door, ma'am. Go back inside.
8: The DOJ says it's part of a federal criminal investigation. Current and former federal officials with knowledge of the search, but who weren't authorized to speak publicly about it, confirmed details of this investigation. They tell NPR this search is part of a multi-year probe that includes whistleblower complaints, and the investigation centers on immigration fraud allegations. Omar, a U.S. citizen and former Somalian refugee, has long denied these charges. She called the search of her D.C. home political targeting. Luke Garrett, NPR News, Washington.
6: A sentencing takes place in Las Vegas today for the man accused of orchestrating the murder of rap icon Tupac Shakur in 1996. Steve Futterman is in Las Vegas and prepared this report.
10: It was 6 weeks ago that Dwayne Davis, a former gang leader, was found guilty.
11: We, the jury in the above entitled case, find the defendant, Dwayne Keith Davis, guilty of first-degree murder with use of a deadly weapon.
10: Today, Davis will find out what his sentence will be. During the trial, jurors heard testimony describing the 30-year-old drive-by attack of Shakur as a revenge gang killing. Prosecutors from the start said they would not seek the death penalty, but Davis could still be sentenced to life in prison without the possibility of parole. Before the sentence is announced, there will be victim impact statements, which could include relatives of Shakur. For NPR News, I'm Steve Futterman in Las Vegas.
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12: Live from KQED News, I'm Brian Watt. San Francisco School Board is preparing to make a major decision tonight about how students enroll in city schools. KQED's Katie DiBenedetti reports.
13: The school board is expected to vote on one of two proposals for a neighborhood school system that will assign students a seat in a school by their home. That's after years of frustration with the current lottery system, which lets applicants apply to any school across the city, but doesn't guarantee them a spot at any one. SFUSD says the new proposals are more predictable, but some families worry about school quality in historically marginalized neighborhoods. Board members tonight will decide how much choice families keep. One plan lets them apply to any school outside of their neighborhood placement, while the other limits applications to those with special programs. I'm Katie DiBenedetti, KQED News.
12: Bay Area members of Congress are slamming the Pentagon's plan to publicly live stream an execution on December 3rd. Nidal Hassan has been on military death row since 2013 after he killed 13 people and wounded 32 in an attack at Fort Hood, Texas. Last week, President Trump approved his execution by firing squad. North Bay Congressman Mike Thompson says live streaming the execution would go against American values.
26: This is not something for entertainment. It's not something that is going to help. It's not something that civilized humanity does. It's just unacceptable.
12: If carried out, it will be the military's first execution in over 60 years. I'm Brian Watt, KQED News.
1: 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Traffic time again as Mel checks some of the bridges.
2: Take a look at the Richmond-San Rafael Bridge. The backup is solid from Marina Bay Parkway to the toll plaza. At least take you about half an hour to get through there. Meanwhile, the biggest backup is this unexpected fatal crash in Emeryville, 80 westbound at Powell Street. The motorcycle crash here blocking the two left lanes. Traffic is backed up to San Pablo Avenue in San Pablo. As you come up to the Bay Bridge itself, the backup is through the maze. 580 westbound is locked up to Highway 12. Mel Baker for KQED.
1: 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She's accused of corruption, playing a role in an alleged bribery scheme during her campaign for mayor. A breakdown of the case with Brian Watt on KQED News at 8:22. Sacramento Valley weather today. It's going to be mostly sunny. Look for a high of 76. Clear, nice tonight. Lows 44 to 50. Warmer tomorrow at 78. Around the Bay Area, mostly sunny today. Highs upper 60s to the lower 80s. Fall weather continues today. The warming trend, along with above normal temperatures, begin tomorrow through the rest of the week.
0: It's Morning Edition from NPR News. I'm Steve Inskeep in Washington, D.C.
7: And I'm A. Martinez from Texas Public Radio in San Antonio. President Trump has picked up the pace of his campaign travel ahead of the midterm elections.
0: The president held a rally in Youngstown, Ohio last night and travels to Alaska today before doing still more events later in the week.
7: NPR White House correspondent Danielle Kurtzleben was in Youngstown last night. Danielle, so tell us how the president is trying to fire up his base.
14: Well, there's this one line he keeps saying in his speeches.
15: Just pretend that I'm on the ballot. Because in a way I am on the ballot, because they will try and destroy everything we've done.
14: Now, it does feel like he's on the ballot when he says this, in the sense that these events resemble very much his 2024 presidential campaign rallies. He gets up there and talks about his accomplishments. He calls out his super fans, the front row Joes. He insults Democrats he dislikes. But in addition, last night, I'll add, he was interrupted twice by protesters. It appears that one really got kind of roughed up before law enforcement removed them. Trump, for his part, made fun of the protesters' weight. So, yeah, it was an eventful rally, but also very much a Trump rally like many others.
7: Now, to be clear, the president is not on the ballot, but right. Do the candidates who are on the ballot get any attention at these events?
14: They do, some. Ohio GOP gubernatorial candidate Vivek Ramaswamy spoke for a few minutes, as did GOP Senator John Houston, who's in a tight race against former Democratic Senator Sherrod Brown. But still, it's striking. Trump is out campaigning for others, but these rallies are so much of Trump being Trump. The insults, the crassness, using a swear word or two. It all just emphasizes that the GOP is still his party, even while his approval continues to sink. So you got to wonder, for a candidate like Ramaswamy or Houston, what's the return here on appearing with Trump?
7: Yeah, and that's the thing, because a lot of these rallies are being held in states which Trump won by a lot. So what's the logic behind even doing these events?
14: You know, Trump has said recently that he thinks these events really do help get out the vote. In addition, earlier this month, he was asked about going to red states, and he said he was going, quote, just to make sure. Now, in recent weeks, like you said, he's spoken in Ohio and Texas, which both have tight Senate and governor's races. In 2024, he won those states and Alaska, where he's headed today, by more than 10 points. And he's been doing rallies in even deeper red states like Tennessee and Alabama. Now, of course, we don't know how this helps turnout, but it's also possible he's just hoping for good optics with these events to show himself drawing enthusiastic crowds of thousands.
7: All right, so that's where Trump is going. But what about the rest of the GOP? Where are they putting their resources?
14: Well, looking at ad money, that's a way to show what parties and PACs are thinking. Now, the most expensive races in that sense are no surprise. It's Senate races in Texas, Ohio, and Michigan. But lately, we've seen a GOP ad spending uptick in some other places, like Iowa and Kansas, both of which have been pretty red in recent years. And that possibly signals new concerns about those red states. Plus, there's been a pullback in spending in the North Carolina Senate race, which the Cook Political Report now considers a likely Democratic win. Now, none of this tells you who's going to win, but it can give some hints as to what party operatives are thinking.
7: All right, that's NPR's Danielle Kurtzleben. Thanks a lot.
14: Yeah, you're welcome.
0: Let's hear what one specific party operative is thinking. Ron Bongean is a former spokesperson for Republicans in the House and Senate and is now with the communications firm Rock Solutions. Welcome back, sir.
16: Hey, thanks a lot for having me, Steve.
0: Okay, as we heard, unlike some earlier trips, the president is visiting states where something is at stake, real Senate races in Ohio and Alaska. Can he help?
16: I think he can help working on getting out the Republican vote. Right now, you know, Republicans have been largely playing defense and trying to keep the House, which is tougher by the day, and clearly keeping the United States Senate. And part of that is to get Republicans to the polls because, you know, we're not going to get Democrats. Independents are important, but getting up, firing up the base, getting them out there is very important to have that enthusiasm.
0: You know, when you mention enthusiasm, I've been out talking with voters, and I don't want to summarize too much. People have lots of different opinions, but it seemed to me that by and large, Democratic voters were accusing and Republican voters were explaining, meaning Democrats were saying, this is a corrupt administration, we've got to do something, we've got to push back, and Republicans were saying, well, there's a reason that gas prices are so high and it's not really his fault.
16: Right. I mean, right now, Republicans need to make this a choice about who's the better candidate instead of a referendum on their leadership. That's what the midterm elections are usually about, a referendum on the party in power. And right now with gasoline prices very high, affordability being a major issue, it's very difficult to explain away. A strategy that some Republicans are taking is to go after their Democratic opponents to say, if you're going to vote for that person, you're going to make your life much more worse. They're going to hit you in the wallet with higher taxes, higher regulations. You don't want, you know, Democratic socialism running this country.
0: Oh, well, that raises another point. It's clear that Republicans have a money advantage, and there are news reports now about Elon Musk pouring money in to give that that side even a greater advantage. Will you help me think this through? Democrats will say, well, we don't have as much money, but we have enough money to get our message out. Republicans clearly have a lot of money. Can hundreds of millions of dollars really make a difference in this environment?
16: It can make a difference if you're giving the right message. A lot of the, you know, a lot of voters right now in battleground states are being flooded with messages and they can tune out. But if you have specific messages on your opponent that you can start driving home against them, and raising the thought of, boy, I don't know if I really like that guy, or that person. That can really help a lot. I mean, momentum is very difficult. Money is very difficult to defeat in momentum, but it does help with messaging.
0: I was looking at the Cook Political Report Senate rankings, and there's a category. They're solid Democratic. They're solid Republican seats, likely Democratic, likely Republican. Then there are 1, 2, 3, 4, 5, 6, 7 races they rank as toss-ups. And 5 of those are in really red states you almost couldn't imagine would be toss-ups a year ago. Alaska, Iowa, Kansas, Ohio, and Texas. How great is the risk of a complete collapse for your party?
16: Listen, we should be running like we're, I mean, we should be running as if we're, and we are, we feel like we're behind. We are playing defense, and it is a very difficult environment right now with President Trump at historic low approvals, with high gasoline prices and affordability. Yeah, these are serious toss-up races, and it's no joke out there. The key is to try to encourage Republican voters, your Republican voting bloc. And many of these states, for example, evangelical voters are key. Mm-hmm. Places like Kansas and Texas and South Carolina are key in generating that enthusiasm. And frankly, the Latino bloc, due to immigration messaging issues and the visuals that happened during this second Trump administration, trying to encourage them regarding the fact that the other candidate will be worse than the candidate you have.
0: Hmm. At the same time, I'm thinking of 2018, where Democrats thought, oh, this is our chance. We're going to win Texas. And in the end, in 2018, Ted Cruz pulled out the Senate race fairly comfortably. Do you think there is a reservoir of support for Republicans if they can activate it?
16: I do. I think there's a massive, and you never know with the polling. That's what's so nerve-wracking right now, is that, you know, you're looking at all these polls and you're thinking, boy, I wonder where it's headed. It looks like it's headed this way and it goes in another direction. Texas has always been, you know, something that the media really gets hyped about and it goes Republican. We'll have to see if it goes the same this year.
0: Ron Bongean is a Republican strategist with Rock Solutions. Thanks as always for your time.
16: Thank you.
3: Pakistan is imposing emergency measures in a province bordering Afghanistan that's run by the party of imprisoned former Prime Minister Imran Khan. As Betsy Jules reports from Islamabad, the government says it's a move to control terrorism.
17: For a week before this announcement, Imran Khan's political party, Pakistan Tehreek-e-Insaf, or PTI, was taking part in a protest movement called a Long March. It came with demands for greater access to healthcare and visitors for their leader. He's been imprisoned since 2023 on charges that include corruption. The federal government met with PTI in early October to negotiate, but talks collapsed, so the march took off. Videos of it from PTI's official YouTube channel show supporters riding atop a semi-truck covered by a banner that says, "Release Imran Khan." Then, over the weekend, the president, Asif Ali Zardari, okayed constitutional measures to take over PTI-run Khyber Pakhtunkhwa. Pakistan's leaders say it's not about politics.
4: It's not a political move. It is surely against the menace of terrorism.
17: That's Deputy Prime Minister Ishaq Dar speaking at a seminar yesterday broadcast on PTV. Salman Akram Raja, the Secretary General of PTI, told NPR the move by the federal government was foreshadowed during negotiations.
18: We just suddenly brought up this matter and said that Mr. Imran Khan's health care, access to him, all of that would be dependent on our giving the state a go-ahead on whatever it might want to do in the name of anti-terror.
17: Analyst Niaz Murtaza says the maneuver can be better understood in the context of power.
19: It's a bit of paranoia and, you know, a bit of overconfidence.
17: The paranoia is from the PTI's street support. The overconfidence comes from the government's proven ability to quash dissent domestically.
19: Those in power in Islamabad and with the backing of the military, they can do anything, anytime, to anyone.
17: Rasul Baksh Rais is a professor emeritus at Qadiazm University in Islamabad. He explains how some in the border region with Afghanistan blame counterterrorism operations conducted by the state for death and displacement in their communities. Rais says that helps explain why this move by the government might only stir further discontent.
19: I see an emerging polarization taking a very dangerous form in Pakistan.
17: He says for many, the main symbol of resistance is still Imran Khan. For NPR News, I'm Betsy Joles in Islamabad.

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1: 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Let's check in with Mel Baker. He has South Bay traffic.
2: In San Jose, 85 northbound at Union Avenue, a motorcycle and car vehicle crash. Traffic is effectively stopped back to Santa Teresa Boulevard, even though they've been able to move these to the shoulder. As you're coming up on the Dumbarton Bridge, the backup is to Paseo Padre Way, and stop and go there to the Toll Plaza. It remains stop and go on the west end. On the San Mateo Bridge, the backup is to 880 to the Toll Plaza, with slow traffic on the west end as well. Mel Baker for KQED.
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3: Coming up next on the California Report, a new development promises to deliver a sports park, amphitheater, and hundreds of homes to Sonoma County. But some residents are worried about the impact.
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3: I'm Adi Bolaños. That story up next on the California Report.
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5: I'm Alexis Madrigal. Next time on Forum, the number of Bay Area residents who go to religious services has fallen and keeps falling. Though pews are emptier and also more politicized, spiritual seeking endures. The Oakland Faith Project aims to capture organized religion at a pivotal moment by documenting the city's diverse spiritual leaders. We'll talk to the project's founder, a Stanford historian, and local faith leaders about community building and the future of faith. That's at 9 a.m. right here on KQED.
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6: It's Morning Edition on KQED. I'm Brian Watt. Today, jury selection begins in the federal corruption trial of Oakland's former mayor, Shang Tao. She and three other defendants face charges related to conspiracy, bribery, and some other things. Here to give us a breakdown is KQED's Alex Hall. She's been following this case closely. Alex, hey.
7: Hi, Brian.
6: So this is a complicated case.
7: Yes.
6: So why don't we start with Tao herself and how she got here.
7: Yeah, so if you remember, Tao kind of worked her way up in the ranks at Oakland City Hall. And in 2022, she ran for mayor and narrowly won, becoming the first Hmong American woman to lead a major U.S. city.
6: And that wasn't easy. I certainly remember how close that narrow margin was.
7: Yes.
6: And she wasn't exactly the most popular mayor from the start.
7: Yeah, she definitely faced quite a bit of criticism, almost from the get-go. She was blamed for crime in the city, the city's budget issues. She faced a lot of heat for a number of problems that Oakland was facing at the time. And that really culminated in the launch of a campaign to recall her from office roughly a year after she had actually started her time as mayor.
6: And how did that go? What happened next?
7: Well, 6 months later, the FBI executed a search warrant at the home that she shared with her partner at the time. They also raided California Waste Solutions, which is the company that the city of Oakland contracts with to deliver curbside recycling services, and David Duong, who's the CEO of the company, and Andy Duong, his son. Our reporter, Annalise Finney, was there that day and reported from the scene.
8: I spoke with one neighbor named Nina Medina. It wasn't until a few hours later that she looked out the window and saw people with FBI jackets walking around outside of the house.
7: A few days later, Tao gave a press conference where she essentially questioned the timing of the FBI's raids, and she almost seemed to suggest that the execution of a search warrant at her home was politically motivated.
0: The timing of all this is troubling, and we should all be concerned. We now have an active recall campaign that is a waste of time and public resources, and I have questions. I want to know what probable cause the FBI has. What evidence have they collected that justifies raiding the home of a city mayor?
7: So for a while, you know, no one really knew what the FBI was actually looking for or investigating. And, you know, at this point, she hadn't been charged with a crime. The U.S. Attorney's Office subpoenaed the city of Oakland for certain records, and that kind of gave some clues as to what, you know, the feds might be interested in. We know now that they were interviewing a number of people, including California Attorney General Rob Bonta. And eventually witnesses started getting called to testify before a grand jury. In November, Oakland voters did vote to recall Tao from office. And 2 months later, she was indicted.
5: And the indictment mentions three other names. Who are defendants along with Shang Tao in this trial? Who are they, and like, what is their alleged involvement?
7: Yeah, so the three other defendants are Andre Jones, who is Tao's longtime partner. David Duong is one of the other defendants in the case. He is the CEO of California Waste Solutions, which, as I mentioned, is currently contracts with the city of Oakland. And his son, Andy Duong, is also named in the indictment.
5: Anyone else sort of interest, not necessarily a defendant?
7: Yes, while he's not a co-defendant in this case, I should also mention Mario Juarez. He's an Oakland businessman and political operative. He had gone into business with the Duongs on a company called Evolutionary Homes. That business aimed to convert shipping containers into housing for the homeless and market them to local governments in the Bay Area that were, you know, working on addressing the homelessness crisis in the area. He has pleaded guilty to participating in the alleged scheme, and he's expected to testify about, you know, his relationships with the defendants at trial, as well as his role as a co-founder of Evolutionary Homes.
5: Okay, so let's get into this trial. What are prosecutors alleging exactly?
7: Yeah, so they're alleging that in the lead up to the 2022 mayoral election in Oakland, that Tao, Jones, David and Andy Duong, and Juarez began engaging in a corrupt relationship whereby essentially Tao agreed to allegedly take action as mayor if she were to win the election, including extending California Waste Solutions contract, committing the city of Oakland to purchasing housing units from Evolutionary Homes, which is the business that Juarez and the Duongs had started together around this time. She allegedly promised to do these favors for the Duongs' businesses, and in exchange, the Duongs allegedly agreed to finance negative campaign mailers targeting her opponents in that mayoral race and pay Jones, her partner at the time, up to $300,000 through a no-show job.
5: Okay, that's a lot. So
7: yes.
5: What about the defense? What do they have?
7: Well, of course, we don't know what the defense's case is going to be exactly, but judging from the pretrial filings and some of the things that attorneys have said in hearings leading up to the trial, I think it's very likely that they're going to focus on trying to impeach Mario Juarez as a witness before the jury. Since the start of this case and really towards the end of last year, defense attorneys have been really focused on Juarez's past and what they've described as his decades-long history of fraud. The attorneys have said that Juarez has been sued approximately 33 times between 1992 and 2022, including numerous fraud cases involving former business partners. So defense attorneys have cited these incidents and described them as part of a counterattack history.
5: So the trial is starting. You know all the details. What are you going to be looking for?
7: You know, one is, how much of the government's case actually rests on the word of Mario Juarez? You know, another thing that I'll definitely be watching out for is how, you know, the government frames other allegations that Juarez has allegedly made to the FBI regarding broader alleged bribery that he says the Duongs have been involved in that, according to him, goes beyond this specific alleged scheme.
5: KQED's Alex Hall.
6: Thank you.
7: Thank you.
6: The trial is scheduled to last 7 weeks, and KQED will bring you updates from the courthouse on the radio and at KQED.org. 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
1: Now, a Vallejo traffic update at 8:29.
2: The 37 eastbound connector to eastbound 80 is blocked. Three vehicles blocking the two left lanes of the connector ramp. A second crash is here blocking the other lanes before the first crash. Meanwhile, Vallejo 37 westbound from Wilson Avenue through the Maryland Bridge to the lane merge is still stop and go. Mel Baker for KQED.
1: 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Another beautiful day around Northern California, generally around the Bay, upper 60s to the 80s today. Sacramento Valley, sunshine with highs in the mid to upper 70s. I'm Dave Freeman. Good morning. 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
9: Live from NPR News, I'm Lakshmi Singh. The Trump administration has unexpectedly announced that it is suspending sanctions on Russian diesel fuel, and the president is demanding that Ukraine halt its attacks on Russian oil refineries, citing a ceasefire regarding energy infrastructure that neither Ukraine nor Russia has confirmed. As Terry Schultz reports, Russian attacks on Ukraine continued and Ukraine's allies are responding.
10: The European Union intensified its efforts to stem the Kremlin's war effort. Now, it takes a long time to tee up sanctions, so this is not in reaction specifically to these latest U.S. moves. But the EU just imposed its largest ever package of sanctions against almost 1,600 individuals and companies related to Russia's military industry.
9: The U.S. Supreme Court has agreed to hear arguments surrounding DOGE. A watchdog has sued for public records about Elon Musk's Department of Government Efficiency. It's the second time the Supreme Court is intervening in the Washington case brought by Citizens for Responsibility and Ethics. The housing market in the United States is still in a slump. NPR Scott Horsley reporting on new data out today.
11: The National Association of Realtors says sales of existing homes rose by 1.5% last month after a lackluster summer. September sales were still down from a year ago. High mortgage rates have been a drag on home sales, but that hasn't put much of a dent in home prices. The average sales price last month topped $417,000.
9: The Dow is down 74 points. It's NPR News.
6: Live from KQED News, I'm Brian Watt. The San Francisco Police Department is mourning the loss of two veteran officers following what authorities say was a murder-suicide on Sunday. KQED's Brian Kranz reports.
12: Police were called to a home in unincorporated Marin County just after 5 p.m. for a report of shots fired. That's where, the Marin County Sheriff's Office says, 68-year-old Kevin Maddox, a former San Francisco police sergeant, shot and killed his wife, Ann Maddox, a retired deputy chief in the department, and their youngest daughter, 24-year-old Catherine Maddox. Sheriff spokesperson Miguel Amaguer.
13: At this early stage in the preliminary investigation, this appears to be a double murder-suicide.
12: A fourth person who lived in the home was able to escape. The sheriff's office released no other details pending further investigation. The San Francisco Police Union called Ann Maddox a trailblazer in the department. I'm Brian Kranz, KQED News.
6: The San Francisco Democratic Party is endorsing Gary McCoy for District 8 supervisor. That's after the organization rescinded its endorsement of Manny Yekutiel, who dropped out of the race after allegations of sexual assault. Yekutiel's allegations sparked major backlash, with many calling for the resignation of party chair Nancy Tung. But she says she's sticking around.
14: No other politician, no other person on this body or anywhere else will decide to try to take on this very messy problem.
6: Tung apologized to the people who alleged Yekutiel assaulted them. McCoy will face off against two other candidates in the November 3rd election. I'm Brian Watt, KQED News.
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16: And I'm A. Martinez at Texas Public Radio in San Antonio. Each Tuesday this month, Morning Edition is reporting from pivotal states that will decide the balance of power after November's midterms. Texas is one of them. In this usually deep red state, the races for a U.S. Senate seat and the governor's office are surprisingly close. David Martin Davies of Texas Public Radio is with us. David, let's start off with the Senate race.
17: Well, the race is between Republican Ken Paxton and Democrat James Tallarico, and it's become unusually competitive, with Tallarico leading in most of the polls. But just because you put something in the pot, don't make it gumbo, meaning we don't know what to make of the polling because Texas has been such a reliable red state. Paxton has been the state's attorney general for nearly 12 years, and he's had multiple corruption scandals. Tallarico is an Austin state representative, and he's trying to cobble a coalition that extends beyond the Democratic base. Paxton is a conservative, tough on immigration enforcement, and opposed to abortion. Tallarico was talking about affordability and battling political corruption. When I spoke with Republican voters at last week's San Antonio Trump rally, they were very concerned about transgender kids. Paxton is reminding voters of some of Tallarico's previous statements about transgender rights and religion. Tallarico admits that they were cringy.
16: All right, now in the governor's race, Greg Abbott is vying for a fourth term. He's being challenged by State Representative Gina Hinojosa. How's that race shaping up?
17: Hinojosa is making the case that Republicans have been in one-party rule in Texas for the last 30 years. Abbott's been governor for 12. And so there's no one to blame for Texas' problems other than Abbott. That includes problems in public education, high property taxes, a lopsided economy, and a lack of water. Voters from both parties are upset about data centers and flock cameras, which Abbott has supported.
16: David, what explains why these races are so close?
17: Well, there's been a lot of talk about Latino voters swinging back to Democrats, and that's happening. But rural voters

0: is the southern border. Border Patrol encounters with people crossing from Mexico have fallen to the lowest level in more than 50 years during the Trump administration. Greg Abbott's Operation Lone Star has bussed over 100,000 migrants to cities such as New York and Chicago. We went to the border city of Laredo to meet someone who's seen the ebb and flow of migration up close.
1: Hi, nice to meet you.
2: A. Martinez?
1: Yes, A. Martinez.
0: Mike Smith is a Methodist pastor and director of the Holding Institute.
2: Holding Institute has been around since 1880. It was founded as a seminary and specifically a school to accept children of color, meaning Hispanics and Latinos. And over the years, we've evolved. We're a community center that also has a shelter, right? So in our shelter any given day, you'll see a mix of local residents, migrants, and others who are just looking for a place to stay the night.
0: We're talking in the car as Smith guides us towards the border. As the sun sets, we arrive at a park on the banks of the Rio Grande. Six Border Patrol pickups line the water's edge. Their high beams and spotlights scan the river and the thick brush on the Mexican side.
2: That is cartel-controlled area. The later you wait at night, this is not a particularly safe place. You'll hear and you'll see gunfire and exchanges between the Mexican military and the cartels.
1: I wanted to ask you, since you have been here 14 years, during the Biden administration, we always hear about how much looser his border policies were.
2: Yeah.
1: Was there like a deluge of people coming through Laredo?
2: Well, I can tell you during the Biden administration, multiple years we had over 100,000 people, arrivals to our center.
1: To your center, 100,000?
2: Oh, yeah, easy, per year. And whereas today we're getting maybe 250 to 300 a month. So it's a big difference, right? But all of those 100,000, they all came through a port of entry, or they all surrendered to Border Patrol. They had paperwork, and they did what was considered, quote-unquote, the right thing.
1: Do you think the way the Trump administration has handled border protection and immigration has caused people to be turned off by the way they have gone about things?
2: Yes, especially here amongst border communities that were not anticipating this level. Originally, the sell was you're going to get rid of the criminals. And that obviously is not the case, right? I haven't seen criminals arriving at my door. I've seen families and I've seen workers. I've seen people that were, I was walking my kid to school and I got arrested kind of thing. I don't know what's going to happen in the midterms, but I hope there's some kind of change to make this more palatable.
1: Do you worry that a place like yours maybe won't be seen as necessary anymore, especially if the flow becomes even less than a trickle?
2: Before the current administration, there was financial support for shelters along the border that were receiving immigrants. When the new administration came in, we got letters from Department of Homeland Security and DOJ advising us that we were under investigation, that the work we were doing was illegal, and we decided that we were going to do it anyway. Why? Two reasons. One, I think it's the right thing to do. Two, I personally have nothing to lose. I'm a stage 5 renal failure. So, I personally have nothing to lose.
1: Looking ahead at the election.
2: Yeah.
1: If there is a dramatic shift in leadership in Texas, how do you think things would change for you, for your organization, and for a town like Laredo on the border?
2: I think it's going to be difficult to reverse a lot of the damage that has been done, but it is possible and you have to take a step somewhere. My belief is that if you get in a change of leadership, people will be able to breathe a bit easier.
0: That's why Pastor Mike Smith, who considers himself to be a conservative Republican, says he'll be voting for the Democratic candidates for Senate and governor here in Texas this November. We asked the Department of Homeland Security about Smith's claims they were investigating the Holding Institute. We did not hear back by deadline.

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1: Time again for KQED traffic in the South Bay.
2: In Mountain View, 101 southbound at Ellis

0: Street, the two left lanes are blocked by a multi-vehicle crash involving minor injuries. Traffic is stopped back to about Old Middlefield Way, just crawling along. In San Jose, 85 northbound at Union Avenue, traffic backed up to Highway 87. A motorcycle crash here and another vehicle involved. Emergency units are on the scene, maybe blocking some lanes. Mel Baker, 4KQED.
1: 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Good morning. I'm Dave Freeman with your KQED listener perspective at 843. Vicki Larson talking about her experience living in Mill Valley.
2: I didn't know anything about Mill Valley for the first three decades of my life. I never heard the song written by teacher Rita Abrams about her hometown and sung with her young students with its infectious refrain, "Talking about Mill Valley, that's my home," even though it hit Billboard's Hot 100 in 1970. I didn't know that Bonnie Raitt, one of my favorite singer-songwriters, Vince Guaraldi, the composer of my go-to holiday movie soundtrack, A Charlie Brown Christmas, and Baba Ram Dass, author of Be Here Now, which I read in my hippie-ish youth, all called Mill Valley home at some point. I was oblivious to its hot tub stereotype, that BMW stood for basic Marin wheels, or that it was sometimes known as Me Valley for its wealthy residents' sense of entitlement. Oh, I recall that Beach Egg Honeycutt on MASH, which I watched religiously as a teen, came from Mill Valley. Then I fell in love with a man who had a house in Mill Valley. I moved cross-country to be close to him. I've lived here for some 39 years. You can no longer buy a house here on a photojournalist's salary as he did. The BMWs have largely been replaced by Teslas and Rivians. Beloved shops like Village Music, Too Neat, and the Pleasure Principle are gone. It's among the least diverse cities in the Bay Area, and the Me Valley vibe might have gotten worse. When I tell people where I live, I sometimes joke, "Don't judge me." But gosh, is it beautiful, an embarrassment of nature's riches, from Mount Tam to redwoods everywhere, beaches, endless trails to hike and bike, a gorgeous library, a vibrant downtown square. When I'm talking about Mill Valley, well, that's my home. With a perspective, I'm Vicki Larson.
1: Vicki Larson is a longtime journalist, author, mom, and outdoor enthusiast who has called the North Bay home for nearly four decades. 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Coming up next on Morning Edition, researchers all over North America are attaching tiny transmitters to monarch butterflies as they begin their migration to Mexico to learn more about their stops and challenges. That story coming up, and California stories at 8:51. Mati Bolaños with the California Report. Forum top of the hour with Alexis Madrigal and Mina Kim on KQED News. Around the Bay, sunny today again. Highs upper 60s to the lower 80s. A warm-up starts Wednesday. Temperatures back into the low 90s, it looks like, Thursday and Friday. 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
3: 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I'm Martinez.
4: And I'm Steve Inskeep. It's migration season for monarch butterflies, and scientists have a new way to follow their journey south. They're rigging them with tiny backpacks and solar-powered trackers. Really? Vermont Public's Abigail Giles reports.
5: That's the sound of a monarch butterfly rustling its legs. Biologist Desiree Narango is weighing the butterfly. She's holding it very gently by the abdomen in her lab in White River Junction, Vermont.
6: To hold a butterfly, this part right here, this part of the vein, is the strongest part, so you can hold that safely. And this one is, ooh, a big one.
5: Next, Narango attaches a tiny transmitter to the butterfly's abdomen using non-toxic eyelash glue. Then she releases the butterfly, named Brad, outside to start his migration south for the winter.
6: There he goes. He's flying great. And, he's ready to go.
5: Naringo is a biologist with the Vermont Center for Eco Studies, a local conservation nonprofit. She's one of dozens of researchers all over North America who are tracking these tiny insects as part of a big research collaborative called Project Monarch. The tiny transmitter she put on that butterfly uses Bluetooth to ping off of cell phones and create a map of his travels, giving scientists a new window into the mysterious lives of these intrepid insects.
6: We're in real time watching these individuals go through these hazardous landscapes. And so we're all texting each other like, oh my gosh, Anne is in New York City. And so it really sort of like blows your mind, like how much these individuals need to go through in order to make it all the way to Mexico.
5: Monarch butterfly populations are shrinking. They're a candidate for listing on the Federal Endangered Species List. Pesticides, climate change, and habitat destruction are partly to blame. But scientists increasingly wonder if we humans are missing some key threat they encounter on their long journeys. Scientists already knew that a lot of eastern monarchs spend their winters in the mountains of central Mexico. But until these solar transmitters came along, researchers didn't really know where they stopped along the way or what they might be running into. Greg Mitchell is an Ontario-based scientist with Environment and Climate Change Canada. He's using the data to study whether changing weather patterns could be stranding butterflies.
7: They seem to be really choosy and picky about under what wind conditions they're flying.
5: Scientists first tagged monarchs with the solar trackers last fall. They're already uncovering some surprises, like that many eastern monarchs actually migrate to northern Florida and to islands in the Caribbean. The monarchs also seem to be hanging out in old industrial parks and urban areas.
7: It speaks to our ability as community members to support the monarch no matter where we are.
5: Scientists have wanted to track insects for years, but until now, most trackers relied on batteries that are just too heavy for a bug to carry. These new trackers use tiny scraps of solar panels instead. No battery needed. David LaPuma is with the New Jersey tech firm that invented the backpacks. He says they're already testing them on other insects and also on hummingbirds.
8: We put these things on stick bugs and praying mantises and all sorts of stuff just to see kind of how they would behave and how the tags would behave on them.
5: You too can see into that world by following monarchs and their progress on your phone using the Project Monarch app. Oh, and an update from Desiree Naringo. Anne did make it through New York City and all the way to Chattanooga, Tennessee. For NPR News, I'm Abigail Giles in White River Junction, Vermont. You give me butterflies.
4: Is there room for a snack in that backpack? This is NPR News.
1: Join us for the California Report in 1 minute after Mel with traffic along the East Shore Freeway around Emeryville.
0: 80 westbound at Powell Street, the two left lanes remain blocked by this fatal accident involving a motorcycle and another vehicle. Traffic is backed up to San Pablo Avenue, just very slowly moving along. The good news is the Bay Bridge backup has eased up quite a bit. It is only to the overcrossing. 580 westbound is moving pretty well from Highway 24 to the maze right now. It is slow in places to stop and go across the upper deck into San Francisco. Mel Baker, Work AQED.
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9: Good morning. This is the California Report. I'm Avi Bolaños in San Francisco. Warmer weather and dry winds could raise the fire danger in parts of California this week. Unusually dry air is headed into Northern California, with parts of the Sacramento Valley experiencing exceptionally low humidity. Pacific Gas and Electric has sent out warnings to about 30,000 customers across Northern and Central California about potential power shutoffs. In the Bay Area, some communities could see temperatures in the 80s and 90s by Thursday. And in Southern California, moderate Santa Ana winds are also expected. In Oakland, jury selection begins today in a long-awaited federal corruption trial involving the city's former mayor, Sheng Tao. But as KQED's Alex Hall reports, the investigation has touched several other elected officials.
10: Tao is facing bribery, conspiracy, and fraud charges alongside her longtime partner, Andre Jones, the CEO of Oakland's curbside recycling contractor, David Duong, and his son, Andy Duong. The four are accused of exchanging promises of preferential treatment of the Duong's businesses for money and campaign mailers in the lead-up to the 2022 Oakland mayoral election. Videos, recorded phone calls, and other evidence the FBI seized have raised questions about the Duong's relationships with several other politicians, including California Attorney General Rob Bonta. Last year, campaign finance records showed Bonta had spent nearly $500,000 on legal services amidst the FBI's investigation. He told KQED's Political Breakdown that the federal government reached out to him because they thought he may have information that would be relevant to their investigation.
11: I wanted to make sure I had an attorney who could guide me through the process and ensure that I provided everything that could be helpful, fulfill all my obligations, assist and help in any and always possible, provide all the information being requested.
10: A former San Leandro City Council member has pleaded guilty to participating in a related bribery scheme. Prosecutors have also said they intend to show evidence that Andy Duong had discussions with other Oakland and Alameda County elected officials to further the alleged conspiracy. Some of those elected officials could testify in the trial, which is expected to last 7 weeks. For the California Report, I'm Alex Hall.
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9: In a small town on the fringes of the Bay Area, a former software engineer wants to create a new kind of neighborhood, one that's built around an event center where Silicon Valley thinkers could gather and share ideas. There'd be a hotel and an amphitheater and maybe even a K-6 school. But as the project nears final approval, it's facing a new wave of backlash from some residents who have concerns about its impact on the environment. KQED's Aditi Bunlamudi has more.
13: Jennifer Sullivan lives in Cloverdale, a rural town perched on the northern tip of Sonoma County, about an hour and a half drive from San Francisco. And for the past year, she feels like she's been trying to slow down a fast-moving train. That train is a massive development headed for her community.
14: For the biggest project in Cloverdale's history, I don't think it should be rushed like it's being rushed.
13: Sullivan learned about the project, called Esmeralda, about a year ago. It would have hundreds of homes, a sports park, and more. During events, the developer imagines up to 5,000 people could descend upon Cloverdale, which currently has fewer than 9,000 residents.
15: When you live in a small town and you're like, wow, that's a lot of people. This is a big change. And then I just started doing some research into the property itself. And then that's when I went down the rabbit hole.
13: The property where Esmeralda would be built used to house a wood treatment plant back in the 1970s. It was known to dump harmful chemicals into the soil and groundwater. Sullivan is worried that if approved, new construction could unearth those chemicals. She also has a personal reason for being concerned. When she was 38, Sullivan was diagnosed with Parkinson's, a disease that can be accelerated by pollution.
15: This is the community that I live in. The decision to approve this development has got serious consequences for our water, for public health.
13: So she started requesting public records, posting her findings to Facebook, and attending city meetings. At a recent Planning Commission hearing, her concerns seemed to be getting through. Nancy Brown told commissioners when she first heard about the project, she was excited.
16: But when Jennifer Sullivan posted all the information about the site being contaminated, it all changed. It's our health and safety.
13: Devin Zugel is CEO of Esmeralda, and she understands those concerns. to a point.
17: You definitely don't want people to be building, especially homes, on a property that is dirty. But that's why California has such high standards for environmental cleanup, is to protect people and to protect the environment.
13: Back in 2004, a different developer drafted plans and completed environmental reviews for a similar project on that same site. It also included housing, a hotel, and open space. City officials gave the project the green light. Then, in 2012, a state agency verified the site had been decontaminated. And Zugel's company did their own review, too.
17: And if 20 years is not long enough review, like, I just don't understand, like, is 100 years enough? 25 years? Like, what is the point where it becomes enough?
13: Earlier this month, Cloverdale's Planning Commission recommended the city approve the project, but hire a consultant to make sure the site is safe for people to live there. John Lambert doesn't need any extra convincing. He's lived in Cloverdale for the past 20 years, and he's really excited about the project. He thinks the opposition is more of a vocal minority.
18: They're not as big of a number as people think. I think that they're very loud. You know, it doesn't necessarily mean that they represent what people in town really think.
13: The Cloverdale City Council is set to decide on whether to approve Esmeralda this week. But Sullivan thinks it should be up to voters.
15: It's still a small town, and I think that a lot of people want to retain and keep that small town energy going.
13: She says she's prepared to start collecting signatures to put the project on the ballot, no matter what the council decides. For the California Report, I'm Aditi Bandlamudi in Cloverdale.
19: And that is the California Report for Tuesday, October 13th. We're a production of KQED News. I'm Mavi Bolaños. Thank you for listening and have a great day.
1: 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We're going to check on the BART train system.
0: Yeah, BART between Concord and Antioch stations not running right now due to an equipment problem on the track that's only affecting that area. Mountain View, 101 southbound before Ellis Street. The two left lanes remain blocked here by this crash, which is traffic backed up to Old Middlefield Way. 101 northbound in Redwood City before Redwoodside Road, a crash there in the left lane. Mel Baker for KQED.
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20: From KQED in San Francisco, I'm Alexis Madrigal. The United States is undergoing a great de-churching as more and more people leave official religious spaces and make their own way. Nowhere is this more true than in the Bay Area, and nowhere in the Bay Area is this more true than Oakland. And yet, there are dozens of mosques, churches, synagogues, and other places of worship in the city. We'll talk about the changing nature of religion in our region with the team behind the Oakland Faith Project, which has documented hundreds of religious locations and dozens of faith leaders. That's all coming up next, right after this news.

0: Live from NPR News in Washington, I'm Lakshmi Singh. The Trump administration has asked the ambassador to Greece, Kimberly Guilfoyle, to resign after several damaging press reports about her behavior. The president here reacting a short time ago.
1: She wasn't a member of my family. She dated my son a long time ago, but she wasn't. No, she went to Greece. She was doing a good job, but we didn't like what we were reading.
0: President Trump was speaking to reporters as he prepared to leave for Alaska to stump for Republican Senator Dan Sullivan.
1: When you have a sitting president, no matter how good, nobody's done what I've done. Nobody, not even close. But no matter how good, they seem to be at a big disadvantage.
0: Trump is traveling across the U.S. to lobby for Republican candidates ahead of the midterm elections and to urge Republican voters to pretend it's him on the ballot. He does so facing low public approval ratings over a number of issues, including the war in Iran and high fuel prices. NPR's Danielle Kurtzleben reports the president was in Ohio last night speaking at a GOP rally in Youngstown.
2: President Trump told the Ohio crowd a message he's given at several rallies this year.
1: Just pretend that I'm on the ballot, because in a way I am on the ballot, because they will try and destroy everything we've done.
2: Trump is not on the midterm ballot, but he has been stumping in states he won by double-digit margins in 2024, like Ohio and Texas. Today he heads to Alaska, and he will visit Deep Red, Montana later in the week. He also has planned events in Georgia and Arizona. Trump has said he thinks these rallies boost turnout. There are tight midterm races even in some red states, and the president's approval is below 40% in many polls. Danielle Kurtzleben, NPR News.
0: The Supreme Court will hear arguments regarding Doge. A watchdog filed a lawsuit for public records about Elon Musk's Department of Government Efficiency. It is the second time the Supreme Court is intervening in the Washington case. Bulgarian Prime Minister Rumen Radev is summoning Russia's ambassador. This follows drone strikes on ships in the Black Sea. Esme Nicholson reports the incidents have prompted calls to review Europe's shipping security strategy.
3: Radev says two ships have been struck off the coast of Bulgaria in drone attacks just a week after a similar incident sank a vessel in the same area. European Commission President Ursula von der Leyen has condemned the attacks, describing the Black Sea as another front in Russia's war in Ukraine. Cargo ships in the Black Sea transport grain from Ukraine, and the shipping route is a lifeline for global food security. Ukraine's Foreign Minister Andriy Sybiha says Russia is weaponizing hunger to hold the world hostage and urged Ukraine's partners to increase pressure on Moscow. For NPR News, I'm Esme Nicholson in Berlin.
0: And this comes amid reports of more strikes between Ukraine and Russia. This is NPR.
4: Live from KQED News, I'm Brian Watt. Game one of the WNBA Finals is this Saturday at Chase Center, and the Golden State Valkyries are gearing up to fight for their first ever title against the Atlanta Dreams. KQED's Christopher Allam was at the Valks' open practice yesterday.
5: The team took an extra long practice to start off the week. They swept the Las Vegas Aces 3-0 to advance to the finals, a stunning feat for only their second season in existence. It also means the team has a week to prepare, and they don't want to get cold. Starting guard Veronica Burton.
6: Obviously, any chance you get to compete for a championship is a big deal, and we don't take that lightly. Obviously, we're really appreciative of the fans that traveled out to Vegas. We could hear them, we could feel them. But we wanted to get it done in three, and I'm proud of us for doing that, and now focus on to the next thing.
5: The Dreams' home rounds are scheduled to take place in Gateway Center Arena, just outside Atlanta, which only has little over 3,000 seats. Compare that to Chase Center's 18,000. That's gotten a lot of media attention, but Valkyrie's head coach Natalie Nakase says it's a non-factor.
7: So we can control, right? So two baskets, yeah, two rims, one court, the same size, the basketball's the same size. So for us, it's controlling the game plan.
5: Game one of the finals kicks off at Chase Center this Saturday at 3:30. I'm Christopher Allam, KQED News.
4: Meanwhile, hockey tonight in San Jose. The Sharks take on the Boston Bruins. The Sharks have won 3, lost 2 so far this regular season. Puck drop tonight, 8 p.m. in the tank. I'm Brian Watt, KQED News.
8: 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Bay Area coastal flood advisory ends this afternoon along the San Francisco shoreline. It ends tomorrow, parts of the North Bay. Sunny everywhere today. Bay Area highs, upper 60s to the 80s. Today's high, San Francisco, 69, 74 in Livermore, San Jose, 72 today, 71 in Oakland, and the high in Santa Rosa, up to 77. Warmer temperatures are forecast later in the week.
9: Welcome to Forum. I'm Alexis Madrigal. Like many people, Niccolò Sartorio had his life turned upside down by COVID. He was a photographer, and suddenly his normal business was gone. Italian by birth, raised by two science professors, he'd been on his own spiritual path and had been struck by the pluralism of the religious scene in his adopted home of Oakland. So when the pandemic started, he set out on a personal quest to photograph all of the city's churches, mosques, synagogues, and other places of worship. 466 locations later, the Oakland Faith Project has expanded to include portraits of faith leaders and fascinating audio of them talking about their views and work in the community. So this hour, we're going to be joined by some faith leaders as well as the Oakland Faith Project folks. We're joined first by Niccolò himself. Welcome.
10: Thank you. It's a pleasure to be here. Yeah.
9: We're also joined by James Campbell, Edgar E. Robinson Professor in United States History at Stanford, a partner and, I guess, the house historian at the Oakland Faith Project. Welcome, Jim.
11: Thank you so much for having me.
9: Niccolò, when COVID hit, you started this project. What do you think you were getting from this work of doing this photography of these houses of worship?
10: Well, taking a brief step back, like you mentioned, and you can probably derive from my accent, I grew up in Italy, and so I was used to having pretty much just one church in each town, the Roman Catholic, and they're typically all kind of looking the same. They all made of stone in the shape of a cross. So one of the first things that really marked me when I came, moved to the U.S. was the number and diversity of houses of worship. Mm-hmm. And in particular in Oakland, and how free and diverse they are. And at the same time, I kept noticing how many of them were shutting down, being raised down or reconverted to private apartments. And for years, I was wondering why nobody's recording this cultural phenomenon happening right around us. And so, like you mentioned, when COVID hit and all of a sudden all my business were shut down within hours, I realized this was maybe I was the one that had to do this project, and this was the perfect time.
9: Yeah.
10: Honestly, at the time, I didn't know what I was getting into. But
9: Do you consider yourself more or less religious since you started working on this?
10: Oh, since I started?
9: Yeah.
10: Interesting question. I still consider myself spiritual but not religious. But I was positively impressed by the people that I met during this project. And so I confess I might have entered with a little bit of a bias from my Italian heritage. And instead I found people that are truly open-minded and liberal, and many have become friends.
9: Yeah, that's cool. Jim, give us some of the kind of sociological context here. I mean, we know in Europe, obviously, religious affiliation started declining a long time ago, and the U.S. didn't really follow that trend at first, but now has.
11: Yeah, I think in terms of the United States is an outlier in this. There's just no question. You know, when we started getting a general social survey in the 1970s, and American respondents were asked, I think you were given, it wasn't a very finely grained survey. It's given every 2 years. You had five categories. You could identify yourself as Catholic, Protestant, Jewish, other world religion, or none of the above, religiously unaffiliated. And when that survey was started, about 5% of Americans identified themselves as religiously unaffiliated. By the 1990s, believe it or not, that figure had only gone up to about 7%. Today, the General Social Survey has that figure over 30%. Some surveys put it significantly higher, particularly among younger people. So the general phenomenon, it does look like what happened in Europe, a kind of broad process of de-churching, but it's happening considerably later in this country.
9: Do you think it's just de-churching, or is it secularization? Like, are there ways of thinking about splitting out people who are spiritual but not religious?
11: Yeah, I mean, what That's a great question. When Niccolo just said, well, I consider myself spiritual but not religious, that's probably the largest church, if you will, in the United States in some fashion. Mm. So there's a great debate among scholars about this, whether what we're seeing represents a process of secularization per se or more a shift in the meaning of spirituality or in the nature of religious experience. There's a scholar, Robert Withnow, I think at Princeton, who writes about this, and a distinction he makes is a shift between what he calls a spirituality of dwelling, which is, you know, you attend the same church every week that your parents attended and so forth, mm-hmm. to a spirituality of seeking. And I think mm-hmm. that's a really, for me, really thought-provoking distinction. A lot of Americans, I think, feel free now to fashion spiritual creeds of their own from kind of eclectic materials mm-hmm. in ways that might look less orthodox on the surface. But if you scratch at it and start asking them about specific religious beliefs, do they believe in an afterlife? Do they believe in the presence of angels? You find actually surprisingly orthodox beliefs even amongst many people who profess to be religiously unaffiliated.
9: Do you think there's anything specific about our history of religion here in the Bay Area or in Oakland even more specifically that's worth dwelling on?
11: Well, you know, there certainly is a stereotype in the rest of the country that this area
9: is godless heathens.
11: Exactly, that we're this kind of godless, forlorn people. I mean, I think the most significant factor here that really is defining of the entire Bay Area and of Oakland specifically, it's a city of immigrants. And it has always been. And churches and mosques and synagogues and other houses of worship have played a critical role in enabling immigrant communities to find their feet in a new setting and also to retain some connection to ways of being, cultural practices, linguistic practices, even food ways of the nations that they've left behind. And that is certainly what happened in the late 19th and early 20th century as Italians and Irish. And there were 7 different Lutheran churches here in the early 20th century for various Scandinavian migrants. And now you would see the same thing with immigrants from Tonga or Ethiopia or Eritrea. So in that sense, there's a kind of persistent through line. It's just different immigrant groups, and the specifics of their religious practice might look different.
9: So interesting. Niccolo, as you worked on this project, you had a vision for what you wanted to ask these faith leaders about, right? You didn't want to just like a general conversation. You had some specific things to ask them. What did you want to know from these faith leaders?
10: So I wanted to scratch a little bit under the surface. So I wanted to talk to them about the issues that are happening around Oakland. And some of the issues that, at least in my upbringing, had pushed people away from traditional church going. So I've asked them about same-sex marriage. I asked them about the drug epidemic, about the role of their church vis-a-vis politics. And that's how I started to be so positively surprised by the people I was talking to.
9: That's great. Well, let's bring in a few of these faith leaders that we've got here. We've got Jacqueline Mates Mushin, who is senior rabbi at Temple Sinai. Welcome.
12: Thank you.
9: We've got Sundiata Rashid, who's imam at Lighthouse Mosque and also the Muslim chaplain at the University of San Francisco. Welcome.
13: Thank you.
9: And we've got Michael Wallace, pastor at Mount Zion Missionary Baptist Church. Thank you.
14: Thank you for having us.
9: Yeah, thanks so much for coming in, everyone. What was it like, Michael Wallace, to have Niccolo come to you and say, hey, I want to photograph the church. I want to talk to you about things.
14: When he shared his vision that he wanted to highlight the faith community and Oakland's legacy as a faith mega for many different faiths, I was extremely excited and definitely lended all my support behind the project. I thought that we have such a rich legacy in faith and in the city of Oakland, and so I wanted to be a part of that and make sure we captured the historic aspects of the faith community over in Oakland over the years.
9: And your church, right, goes back to 1870, is that right?
14: Our church was actually established in 1922,
9: Okay.
14: So we're 104 years in the West Oakland community, We have primarily served as the mega church. Many churches have come out of our church, but more importantly, when many of our ancestors migrated from the south to the north to work in the shipyards and naval supply on the trains and things of that nature, they all came to Mount Zion, and we housed the veterans after the wars. So it has always been like a community hub for the community.
9: Yeah, yeah. Cindy, what's the brief kind of summary of how the Lighthouse Mosque got going?
12: So the Lighthouse Mosque definitely didn't start in 1922. We started in about 2007, and in 2013, we actually was able to purchase the church that we're at now. And, so we're really like the new people on the block. We're really the new, cause I grew up West Oakland, South Berkeley, East. I remember all of the Star Bethel and Mount Zion, and like those are kind of like the historical churches I remember just in the East Bay. And, you know, so, you know, we're a lot, but, you know, I love the pastor Mike Wallace. We actually went to Los Angeles together one time, you know what I'm saying? And so, yeah.
9: That's great. And Jacqueline Mates Mushin, tell us a little bit about Temple Sinai.
13: So Temple Sinai was actually founded in 1875. So we said we're almost 151 years old. And we had a couple of different locations, but our current sanctuary was finished the same year that Oakland City Hall was finished. So we really see ourselves as a part of the growth of Oakland over time, and have been a consistent presence here in Oakland.
9: Oh, that's great. So we're going to get into discussion between all these faith leaders about the things that they're seeing in the community. And, of course, we also want to hear from our listeners. Are you a member of a faith community in Oakland or your city? Do you seek comfort in those spaces, or have you moved away from it? Or do you consider yourself religious or spiritual but not religious? I want to hear your story. 866-733-6786. That's 866-733-6786. You can email forum@kqed.org. Find us on Blue Sky, on Instagram, on Discord. We're KQED Forum. This morning, we've got Nicolo Sartorio, who's founder, artist, and photographer at the Oakland Faith Project. We've got James Campbell, who's a professor in United States history at Stanford. And we've got three faith leaders with us. We've got Rabbi Jacqueline Mates Mushin. We've got Sundiata Rashid, mom at Lighthouse Mosque. And we've got Pastor Mike Wallace from Mount Zion Missionary Baptist Church. I'm Alexis Madrigal. Stay tuned for more right after the break.

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1: I'm Scott Tong. 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
0: More about this, the latest news, and more on Here and Now. Coming right up after Forum, of course, at 11 a.m.
3: Welcome back to Forum. I'm Alexis Madrigal. We're here talking with faith leaders about the Oakland Faith Project. We've got Rabbi Jacqueline Mates Mushin from Temple Sinai. We've got Sindhiata Rashid from Lighthouse Mosque. We've got Mike Wallace from Mount Zion Missionary Baptist Church. Sindhiata, let's talk a little bit about, you know, how you got started on the path to becoming a mom at this mosque.
4: Yeah, so, you know, I'm a Pisces. No, I'm just playing. No, so, I actually, okay. Yeah. So when I was younger, I was in the U.S. Marine Corps and I was Muslim when I went in, and during the Gulf War, a lot of service people, they converted to Islam, but there wasn't a lot of people who knew about Islam. So because I already had been Muslim, I just kind of got pushed kind of into this thing of teaching people how to pray, leading services, working with like other people who were like they called them lay leaders in the military. So they wasn't like the chaplain, but they might run services at a certain base or something like that. So then that kind of carried over when I got out of the military. I kept on kind of teaching classes and doing that for different masajid. And then in 2007, I ended up at Lighthouse Mosque, and the Imam's aide, Shaker, who started the mosque, he found out that I taught classes, and he called me one time, and I was so starstruck. He was like, "Oh, this is Imam's aide, Shaker," and I was like, "Stop playing on my phone. Who's this?" And he's like, "No, it's really Imam's aide, Shaker." And he started asking me to teach and get involved, and so from 2008-ish, till now, that's just what I've been kind of doing.
3: Wow. Jacqueline, you're the first Chinese American rabbi in the U.S., as I understand it. What does that distinction mean? How do you think it shaped your spiritual journey?
5: I actually think it has given me kind of a unique perspective of being able to understand multiple communities and see myself as belonging and grounded in multiple histories and heritages. And I think that has actually been a really good experience when we look at Oakland and we see Oakland's amazing diversity and the approach that we try to have it to be open and understanding of where everyone's coming from, and that we recognize that we're going to the same place. We're all trying to make the world a better place. We're all trying to do good here. So I think it's been really helpful in trying to get a much, much broader picture of life and experience.
3: Mm-hmm. Pastor Mike, did you grow up in the church?
6: Yes, I did. I grew up in a Christian family. I'm really grateful for my parents. My father served as a deacon in a church, and my mother was an evangelist, one of the first women evangelists in a local church. And so I grew up in a Christian home. I was saved and baptized at the age of 11. And so I thank God for my journey. With respect to this calling that's on my life, I knew it early on in life that I had a sacred calling on my life as a teenager. Mm-hmm. As I progressed through school and college, I pursued a legal profession. So I worked in the legal profession for a number of years and then transitioned over to finance. For a while, I served as associate minister at the New St. Paul Missionary Baptist Church in West Oakland, where mm-hmm. I received acknowledged my calling. And then I served under Dr. C.J. Anderson at the St. John Missionary Baptist Church. He was a historic pastor in our community. Continued working in the finance industry for a number of years. I accepted my call. I was bivocational. I was associate minister at the local church, mm-hmm. and I worked in the finance. Mm-hmm. And I received the call to go to the historic Mount Zion Missionary Baptist Church. I retired from the finance mm-hmm. and gave full-time to ministry, and I've now served in Mount Zion as senior pastor for the last 18 years.
3: What does a senior pastor do?
6: Well, it varies from church to church, but you basically oversees the whole operation in the ministry. You cast the vision. You empower the people to run with the vision. You teach. You preach. You lead. You serve. Mm-hmm. And the most important thing is that you serve the people. So I am constantly trying to meet the needs of our congregation as well as the needs of the greater community, because my calling is beyond the four walls of the church. Mm-hmm. And so as a result, I try to empower our people to let's take the ministry from beyond the stained glass windows mm-hmm. to the community, to the heart of the people, and try to meet people right where they are.
3: Mm-hmm. Sundiata, how do you take that on, like the kind of going beyond the walls of the mosque?
4: You know, I've just always been kind of like a people person myself. So I love to kind of like get out and talk to folks. And I was telling Nicolo earlier that really the pandemic, that was kind of an opportunity, because when a lot of mosques were closed in Oakland, we started doing our services at a local park. Mm. And that park is like known in West Oakland. It's like Mr. Fab's Park. And so people would see us there, and people who wanted to come to a service, they started coming to our park service. And so after the pandemic, we almost had like a whole new congregation of all these new folks who found us, just because we kept operating. We kind of tried to keep things going, just because me, myself, I just don't like to be by myself. So even in the pandemic, I was like, I gotta get a microphone and talk to people. Like, it's something about ministers and microphones. Like, we just can't leave them alone. It's like,
3: I understand. We might share this affliction. You know, Jacqueline, let's talk a little bit about the people who are not affiliated with a particular faith institution, even if they consider themselves to be religious in some ways. You noted to the Oakland Faith Project that actually a small portion of Jewish residents in Oakland actually belong to a synagogue. Well, why do you think that is?
5: You know, I think, and it was sort of mentioned by Dr. Campbell earlier as well, that there is a sense of spirituality that's in the water in the Bay Area, especially in the East Bay. So I think that there's some folks who find that sense of spirituality and connection and community in different sorts of places. The Jewish community is, or rather a synagogue, has always been the center of Jewish life. So for some folks, they come around because they feel specifically religious, and for other folks, they are looking for community or looking for that shared sense of heritage and ethnicity that Judaism is, and so they're looking to develop their sense of Jewish identity. You know, we have found actually in the last couple of years with the uptick in anti-Semitism that there are mm-hmm. more people who are seeking out synagogues and who are seeking out community in that way. So I think why aren't there more? I think that that's always a great question, but I'm really glad to see that there are folks who are, and I'm proud to know that we're kind of a through line throughout the history here, so that if and when people want to connect, that we are here for them.
3: Yeah. One listener writes in to say, you know, Eddie writes, my primary struggle with organized religion is the message that their approach is the right way to worship God. I don't believe that God is so vain as to require that we worship them or worship in any specific way. I believe that's one reason many people have shifted to spirituality over religion. You can choose how you want to appreciate God. James Campbell, this strikes me as like a, as you've kind of noted, a quite modern sensibility, right? That someone would see things in this way.
7: Look, I think this is absolutely right. And in some ways, the attitude you've just reflected or expressed in that quotation, I immediately hearken to the kind of great cultural ruptures of the 1960s and early 1970s, which the Bay Area was kind of ground zero. Mm-hmm. And, you know, not just in the realm of kind of organized religion, but in an extraordinary array of different registers, young people and seekers of various kinds who were not necessarily rejecting spirituality, not rejecting community, but rejecting what they regarded as the kind of ossified forms in which that had come to be expressed. And, you know, and I think, you know, the roots of an enormous kind of culture war that we are still fighting in some fashion today are kind of embedded in that quotation.
3: Mm-hmm. Nicola, your project's a tiny bit different, even just like as I think about its sort of underlying philosophy, right? It's not just to go away from all these institutions. It's actually to go into as many of them as possible, which is actually like kind of different.
8: So first of all, I just wanted to add some saying, to the earlier conversation, I think the spiritual leader may have been too modest to mention, which is that a lot of these houses of worship play a very vital role in the city beyond the church walls in supporting the community, mm-hmm. in providing food, shelter, showers, safe housing in their parking lots overnight. And that is a very important role mm-hmm. that we need to acknowledge about what the houses of worship are doing in Oakland. In terms of your question, I think it kind of links the point together in that although I belong to that growing denomination, I, like everybody else, have this thirst for a higher self and belonging and community. And so maybe consciously and unconsciously there was a desire to understand and explore that world around me. Mm-hmm. And extreme fascination of this incredible diversity. Mm-hmm. One of the big parts that brought me to the project was, as you mentioned, like during COVID when everything was locked down, and there was all this bad news about Oakland, and I wanted to focus on something positive. Mm-hmm. And to me, having multiple denominations, literally sometimes next door to each other, if you go mm-hmm. to international seminary in Oakland, mm-hmm. that's something very unique, and mm-hmm. that's something very powerful that reflects also the ethnic and social diversity of the city of Oakland.
3: Yeah. Sundietta, one of the things that I have wondered about is how, you know, having this war in Gaza, having a war in Iran, having these things going on around the world end up kind of reflecting back, for you inside the mosque.
4: You know, so I think a lot of those kind of tragedies, they do build up attendance at the mosque, because I think one of the things when people kind of might leave organized religion, that might be almost a sense of entitlement because they're not going through things in life. So like once they start, if you was even here and you was kind of comfortable, but you're identifying with your relatives or even just Muslims who you feel an affinity for the same religion, and you see the things happening to them, you'll be still looking for those kind of spiritual answers. And so a lot of times that's what the institutions, religious institutions provide, is like we can answer some of the questions. And like the guy said, sometimes it might be dogmatic, like this is the right answer and anything else is astray. But I think that most people who encounter religion, they're just looking for an answer to some of the grief that they're feeling. And those institutions, like the mosque, especially like during the genocide in Gaza and those kind of things, it just was able to drive up people attending, coming out, organizing. So many programs at the mosque were centered around those kind of things, the war in Iran and things like that.
3: Mm-hmm. Another listener, Ryan, and Rabbi Jacqueline, this one's coming to you. Ryan writes, I grew up in a secular Jewish household in Boise, Idaho. I later married a man who was raised observant in the South Bay, and I waited hesitantly but excitedly to a more Jewish life. In 2022, we sent our first child to Temple Sinai's preschool program, but after the events of October 7, 2023 and the Israeli attacks on Gaza, both of us began feeling increasingly uncomfortable being associated with Jewish organizations that did not condemn those attacks. For the first time in my life, I feel ashamed to be Jewish, but even sadder for me is that this is also true for my husband, who used to take great comfort in his religious practice. I think we're at a generational turning point for Jewish Americans that will drive many of us further from the faith. Obviously, this has been incredibly difficult issue across, you know, American life, but specifically Jewish life. How have you been counseling people in your congregation?
5: So I think there's a wide range to, of ways to understand what is happening and different ways to sort of talk about it. I will say that it's kind of hard to hear the genocide in Gaza, only I wasn't necessarily expecting in this particular conversation. But I will say that I think the role of the synagogue is to grapple the word Israel, because the country is actually named after the people. So we call ourselves Israel, Yisrael, and it means those who wrestle with God. And so the point of being a part of a Jewish community is to be able to bring your concerns, to bring your questions, to bring your values, and to bring your frustration together so that we can have those kinds of conversations and figure out what does it mean for all of us. And it's totally fine to be able to disagree on certain kinds of things. I think the problem that we're seeing right now, not just in the Jewish community, but much in a much greater way, is that people are choosing sides and teams and not having those kinds of conversations, not trying to understand other people and to grapple with the things that are happening in the world and the things that are happening in our lives. So I would actually argue that if you are looking for a place to be able to do that, it might not be one synagogue or one church or one mosque or the other, but it could be one somewhere in that realm where you can find places to wrestle with the things that are difficult and be able to understand what it means for your life.
3: Mm. Michael Wallace, how do you see your role in this sort of cross-faith kind of collaboration? Do you do a lot of it? Do you not do a lot of it?
6: No, we engage a lot in collaboration across denominational lines, faith traditions, generations, as well as culture. It's absolutely essential because we have to move from our silos to systems, and we realize that collectively we can have a greater impact, a more meaningful impact in our communities and the people that we serve. I just want to allude to something that you mentioned earlier, is that the church in our culture has always been on the front line of addressing inequalities in our society. We have always been on the front line of addressing disparities within our society. We've always been on the front line of addressing injustice in our society. And so in that tradition, in that vein, it's absolutely essential that we continue to address injustices anywhere among any people, regardless of their race, creed, and our color. And so as a result of that, we do build collaborations. I work with a number of groups. One particular group is Impact Oakland Now, ION, and it's a collective of six progressive pastors and churches that are basically addressing social, economic, educational, and spiritual needs within the community. So we do a lot of work collectively to have an impact for the most marginalized within our communities. Collaboration is absolutely essential. Iman and I, as he indicated earlier, we went to Los Angeles together to work in collaboration. And so I work a lot with the Church of Jesus Christ of Latter-day Saints. I served as the chairperson of Faith in Action East Bay, which consists of a lot of rabbis and Jewish synagogues. And so we find that working together, we can have a much more impact on our society.
3: Sunyata, I was thinking about this. I mean, you're the Muslim chaplain at USF, which I think of as a very Catholic university.
4: Go Don!
3: Yes. How does that work?
4: Yeah. You know, so every university is going to be diverse, but USF is rated as the most diverse campus in the United States, right here in San Francisco. I took my daughter.

0: you know, 110. Yeah. Yeah, not saying biracial folks ain't authentic, yeah. but there is no. So that's me at USF.
1: That's interesting. We're talking about religious communities in Oakland, the future of religious traditions. We're joined by trio faith leaders as well as the people working on the Oakland Faith Project, including its founder, Niccolo Sartorio. We'll be back with more right after the break.

Coming up in the next hour of Forum with host Mina Kim, in the wake of Tennessee's botched execution of Krista Pike and the Pentagon saying it will live stream its execution of a convicted mass killer, Governor Gavin Newsom is said to be considering commuting the sentences of the nearly 600 inmates currently on death row in California. We'll talk about the factors Newsom is weighing and how this could affect the broader conversation about capital punishment in the United States. To listen to us, not just as a show, but as a podcast, which you can do. 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We're KQED4.

0: Welcome back to Forum. Alexis Madrigal here, joined by Nicolo Sartorio, who is founder, artist, and photographer, the Oakland Faith Project. Got his house historian, James Campbell, who's also Edgar E. Robinson Professor in United States History at Stanford. We've got Rabbi Jacqueline Mates Mushin, who is senior rabbi at Temple Sinai. We've got Sundiat Rashid, imam at Lighthouse Mosque and Muslim chaplain at the University of San Francisco. And we got Pastor Michael Wallace of Mount Zion Missionary Baptist Church. This project began, Nicolo, in the photographs that you were taking, and you actually now have them up in a show at 1500 Broadway. Is that right?
1: Yes. So, the project exploded in some ways. So I did start with the houses of worship, and then for the second part, I partnered with my good friend and colleague and also good photographer, J. Michael Tucker, in taking the portraits. And furthermore, we decided to start recording their oral histories. And I was later, after doing a solo show, the Oakland City Hall offered the opportunity to exhibit in this empty commercial space, 1500 Broadway. It's a very large, over 2,000 square feet space that we now have open Monday to Friday. And it's been really interesting to see the constant flow of people and the conversation that have ensued just by people listening to spiritual leaders and discovering new sides of them. And also, I think it's important that we don't move away from the difficult conversation, but rather we confront them full on. To me, that is actually one of the biggest measures of a successful art project is if people talk about it, good or bad.
0: We've got a few different folks who have been grappling with these various topics. Some folks with other religious beliefs. One listener writes, "My friends and I believe that nature is my church." And Peggy writes in to say, "I belong to the Buddhist Church of Oakland. The Buddhist teachings make sense to me and are based on gratitude and compassion to all living beings. I also find great community in our church. We have our annual Spring Bazaar and our Obon Festival in early August, and everyone is welcome. Our church was founded in 1901 and survived the mass incarceration of Japanese and Japanese Americans during World War II. This year, we are celebrating our 125th anniversary." I mean, one of the things that strikes me, Pastor Michael Wallace, out of this is just there is something to the fact that these institutions have been, you know, they have these deep, deep roots, you know, maybe 100 years old, 120 years old, whatever it is.
2: No, that's true. And that just really is a tribute to them surviving through some more difficult times. If you've been around a church or a facility or house of faith that's been around for over 100 years, that means they have seen the pendulum swing from one side to the other. They have lived through the dark days of the Depression. They have lived through the turbulent times of the 60s. They have lived through the free speech movements of the 70s and so forth. So as a result, I think it's a testament to that particular

0: institution or that place of faith, that they have been able to weather many storms. But you don't just weather storms. In order to survive that long, you have to be doing something positive, having a meaningful impact, meeting the needs of the people. And so I think that's a true testament to their survival.
1: Yeah. Especially at a time when there's so much change in the Bay Area,
0: you know,
1: and so much change in Oakland over the last even just 20 years, let alone 120 years.
0: You know? Oh, absolutely. I mean, just say post-pandemic. Let's just be in the last five.
1: Yeah.
0: It has been really different because pre-pandemic, we had a lot of people attending services. During the pandemic, people were not allowed to gather.
1: Right.
0: And then post-pandemic, there was a large falling away. But now we have this political and social climate that we're currently existing in that, to me, more people are turning back to places of faith and to their faith in order to find how to navigate through the challenging and difficult days that we're facing right now.
1: Yeah. Let's bring in a couple of callers here. Let's go to Art in West Sacramento. Welcome, Art.
2: Hi. Hello?
1: Yep, we can hear you. Go ahead.
2: Oh, okay.
1: We could hear you, at least, that is to say. Sorry about that, Art. We'll try and come back to you. I don't know what's going on with the phones this morning. Let's talk a little bit about one major topic, and maybe Rabbi Jacqueline, I'll come to you on this. One of the things that I think has been, I don't want to put a value judgment on it, but there's many people who have gone to AI chatbots kind of asking for life advice, even like borderline kind of spiritual advice, as people kind of try and just figure out what they want, meaning in life. How do you approach something like that and kind of bring people towards other people?
3: I think it's rough just because everybody needs to find an outlet that makes the most sense for them. I think the best thing that we can do is to ensure a thriving community and to make people aware that we are here if they want to connect. You know, I think it is hard to hear sometimes folks say, like, that they don't go to religious institutions because they think that we're going to be dogmatic. But you actually don't – we're not. I'm not. And you actually don't necessarily know what's happening unless you give it a try. So it is a worry in our world now that folks are tending to be a little bit more isolated and wanting to not necessarily make themselves vulnerable, which can happen. If you are a part of a community, then you become a part of a community in all sorts of ways. But my hope is just that if you are curious, if you have any desire to see what it is, or to even, you know, if you're thinking that we are saying one thing, you know, come in and see if it's true. And hopefully you'll be able to then find a community that's meaningful. And if it isn't meaningful, then that's okay too.
1: Yeah. Jim, one of the things that I think is interesting about some of the research around these things is that our churches have gotten, like, more sordid politically. Can you talk to us a little bit about that?
4: Yeah, I mean, and I also want to just point out one thing, since you had one of the people who wrote in about the Buddhist Church of Oakland. That group not only survived the experience of Japanese-American incarceration during the Second World War, they also survived the interstate road system, right? That's one of the churches that, under eminent domain, was kind of the slated for destruction, and the people in it actually sawed it in half and put it on trucks and actually moved it and preserved it. So there's lots of kind of vicissitudes, and one of the messages that came out of doing this research for me about religious life in Oakland was just it's extraordinary, the extraordinary resiliency of these communities. But in any event, on the question you asked, you know, if you go back, and not very long ago, maybe even say to the turn of the century,
1: the year 2000.
4: Correct.
1: Yeah, okay.
4: The people, you know, who were sitting in the pews next to you were just as likely to be Democrat as they were likely to be Republican. And that is manifestly not the case now. I mean, the process of people moving away from traditional religions and denominations is across the board. It's happening among evangelicals, mainstream Protestants, Catholics, and so forth. But it does correlate with political affiliation. And one of the things to me that is most alarming as someone who grew up in a Christian tradition is the way in which that tradition in our country today is increasingly kind of being appropriated or donned as a mantle by certain kind of political actors who I think make a mockery of the teachings of the person they profess to worship. And I don't mean to be overly political about this, but I think that that's happened. I think a very large part of the moving out of Orthodox religion in recent years, there's dramatic, I mean, a phenomenal outflow of people measured in millions nationally in the wake of the election of 2016, for example.
1: Wow.
4: And so that's clearly one of the things that's happening now. And I think it's really unhealthy for our country. You know, what part of what the United States always had was a very robust civic life, not just churches, but, you know, rotary clubs and bowling leagues, and the list goes on and on, in which little leagues where, you know, you just routinely interacted with people who voted for different political parties from you. And tradition is eroding in our society, and that, I think that's very threatening for our democracy.
1: Let's see if we can get Art in West Sacramento back here. Hey, Art, sorry about that.
5: Hey, no worries. I'm 11th in a family of 15. I was a former Catholic, Seventh-day Adventist, Pentecostal. I was going on the Pentecostal track. I attended the University of California, Davis. I decided that I could not become a Pentecostal minister because they wanted me to preach against my sister's lesbian, just being lesbian. And I said, she's not going to hell. It's not possible. I can't do that. I can't preach that way. And it turns out the guy that was leading me was actually using me as a young person to paint homes and making money off of me. And this kid was running a puppy mill later on in life. And this guy was being sued by the city and that I grew up in. It just is really, and then I add that to the things like Tammy Faye, Jim Baker, Falwell, all these tragic stories that come out of, and it's no wonder in my mind why we have the kind of leadership we have in the country in one way. On the other, second part is that, of course, people are going to turn away from things that they can't have trust in. And to rebuild that trust doesn't come down necessarily to belief in God or some supernatural power, because people have that. What they don't believe is in the people who were mediating the process. And I'll leave it at that.
1: Yeah, thank you. Great, great comment. I'm glad you hung with us there. I mean, Pastor Michael, I think this is, you know, growing up in an era of, you know, televangelists myself, you know, and just seeing them on it, be like, boy, what is this? Like, what does this have to do with the Bible or anything?
0: Well, yeah, I mean, without question, the swell of the televangelists over the years, particularly during that era, was enormous because they were on the airwaves 24/7. You could not miss it. And as a result, those individuals became bigger than life. And so what you have is a personality-driven church. And anytime you have a personality-driven church, that means it's centered around the human being that's, quote-unquote, the personality of that church. And so when that personality is defective or false, then that whole movement shifts to a decline. And so that's what we've seen with some of the great movements from Jimmy Swagger to Jim Baker to many others who were personality driven. And so what we have to do, and I think our society is demanding, that we move a shift from personality driven to either Christ centered or whomever your higher authority is, but it has to be centered on that person and not the human individual.
1: Yeah. Sundiata?
6: I mean, I think it's fine for people. I mean, for me, it's not one size fits all. So like if there's probably many Muslims who don't go to the mosque, but they're still Muslim. Know what I'm saying? And then there's many Muslims who do go to the mosque. There might be, you know, like in Oakland, we might have 10 or 11 masajid or mosques. For me, if you don't, if the lighthouse isn't your thing and you want to go to, you know, we always name our mosque after streets, 31st Street or 47th or what, I'm always fine with that. I'm like, that's cool. Right. Just do you. So like for somebody who like, they might have had a tragic experience and they got turned away from religion, I'm not going to try to recruit them or try to get them back. They should just do what they're comfortable with. You know what I'm saying?
1: Yeah, yeah. Let's bring in Gail in Oakland with a comment here. Welcome, Gail.
7: Hey, thanks, Alyssa. It's nice to talk to you. I knew you in my former iteration as an Oakland restaurant owner. I wanted to let listeners know or remind them about the Oakland Interfaith Gospel Choir. I'm a member of the Oakland Interfaith Community Choir, which is one of the sister choirs under the umbrella of OIGC. And OIGC has been around for 41 years, and I've been singing with them and recently became a board member because I love it so much. It's a huge joy in my life, and I think a beautiful reflection of 23 religions represented in our choir, singing together, learning a lot about Black history, really inspiring joy in our audiences and our performances, and just an incredible reflection of the diversity of Oakland.
1: It's kind of like the sonic version of your project, Niccolo.
8: Yeah, and I would like to take this opportunity to invite to come and sing at 1500 Broadway.
1: Oh, yeah, that's a good idea,
0: actually. The Oakland Interfaith Choir is absolutely amazing. Minister Terrence Kelly, who has served as the leader of that, they do a tremendous job. It's a collective collaboration of many faith traditions coming together and unified, pulling in the same direction, and they are really amazing.
1: Gail, the people want to hear you sing, though.
7: That's not going to happen.
1: I had to try. Producer Grace made me.
7: Yeah, you had to try. Good try.
1: All right. Thank you, Gail. Thank you so much.
7: Thank you.
1: Last few comments here from listeners who've just found their place, which is kind of nice. Rishi on the Discord writes, I'm so glad to have found my local UCC Congregational Church of Sunnyvale. Progressive but not zealous, just kind, sensible people. I love my UCC church for the solstice celebration. I also try to practice non-sectarian meditation, a way of life taught by the Buddha. And I volunteered a local food distribution organization founded by a group of like-minded Indians, as my Hindu saints told me helping others is doing God's work. There's one. Here's another comment. Gina writes, I grew up attending a couple different Oakland synagogues, but as a young person, I couldn't see what relevance most of these ancient Jewish texts and rules could have to my life, and I couldn't believe in the God I saw represented there. I saw the problems religious conflict had caused throughout history and how religion was used as a reason to cast out certain types of people, and I wanted none of it. But once I had a kid, I decided to keep an open mind and seek out a different approach to bringing Judaism into my life. Into my family. I found an organization called Jewish Gateways, a community based in Albany that doesn't have its own building but offers a variety of educational programs for families and adults that have changed my perspective on Judaism and helped me see its relevance to living an ethical and meaningful life in community. Rabbi Jacqueline, how often do you see someone come back to the church because they did it, come back to the temple because they want their family to have some of the shared, shared basis of faith?
3: I actually think it's very common that folks, once they have children and want to try to help to create a lens and to help their kids form their identity, it's very common for folks to come back and want to put their kids into a religious school and Hebrew school and to have them have some sense of what it means to be a part of the Jewish community. So I'd say it's actually very common, and I appreciate it. I think that it's a part of the stage of life that makes a lot of sense, that you're developing a sense of your home and your household with traditions and with, you know, roots, and so it's very welcome.
1: Yeah. Last one, Allison writes, I found the Oakland Unitarian Church along with my partner fairly recently. We needed a faith community that was engaged in resistance to the cruelty of our current national politics. It has been wonderful to be engaged with other seekers who have made the commitment to not accept our present circumstances, but rather to fight for justice for all marginalized people. It is a spiritual quest and a way to feel connected to what is good. We have been talking about religious communities in Oakland and the future of religious traditions. You can go take a look at the Oakland Faith Project's exhibition at 1500 Broadway. We've been joined by its founder, Niccolo Sartorio. Welcome. Thank you.
8: Thank you.
1: Yeah. And Jim Campbell, Edgar E. Robinson Professor in United States History at Stanford. Thank you. Might have lost him. Rabbi Jacqueline Mates Mushin at Temple Sinai. Thank you.
3: Thank you. Thanks for having me.
1: Sindhia Tarashid from Lighthouse Mosque. Thank you.
6: Thank you.
1: And Michael Wallace, pastor at Mount Zion Missionary Baptist Church in West Oakland. Thank you.
0: Thank you so much.
1: Thanks so much to all of our callers and listeners. Sorry about those problems on the phones. I'm Alexis Madrigal. Stay tuned for another hour of Form Ahead with Mina.

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2: That's right, Dave. We had a crash that cleared in Mountain View, but now we have a new one, southbound 101. It's at 85 there. The good news, they're all off to the side, so lanes are not blocked. However, traffic's been very heavy from Marsh Road. Updating San Francisco, that crash, North 101 before 3rd Street, it's off to the side with traffic heavy from Sierra Point Parkway. And BART now reporting 20-minute delays on the Antioch line because of an earlier equipment problem. All other trains, though, are on time, and Muni, by the way, on time as well. Elaine LeYoung for KQED.
1: 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It's a dark comedy about Mary Todd Lincoln, wife of President Lincoln. That's coming up later this week on Forum. 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

0: From KQED in San Francisco, I'm Mina Kim. Coming up on Forum, amid Tennessee's botched execution of Krista Pike and the Pentagon saying it will live stream its execution of an Army psychiatrist convicted of a mass shooting, Governor Gavin Newsom is said to be weighing whether to commute the sentences of all 563 prisoners on death row in California. We'll talk about the factors Newsom is considering, how this could affect the broader conversation about capital punishment in the U.S., as well as how it could affect Newsom's national political profile. Join us.
1: Live from NPR News, I'm Lakshmi Singh. The U.S. Supreme Court will hear a dispute over a watchdog group's effort to get information about the Department of Government Efficiency. More from NPR's Carrie Johnson.
2: Citizens for Responsibility and Ethics in Washington demanded information about DOGE, the agency affiliated with Elon Musk that worked to reshape the federal government. Crew officials wanted to know about DOGE's operations and its role in job cuts. A federal judge in Washington sided with the watchdog group, but the Trump administration called DOGE an advisory panel, not subject to a Freedom of Information law. The High Court granted the administration some relief on the emergency docket. Now it will consider the issues more fully. Carrie Johnson, NPR News.
1: President Trump's midterm campaign blitz is now taking him more than 3,000 miles to Alaska to drum up voter support for Republican candidates in a sign of how close a Senate race there may be. Earlier at the White House, he took reporters' questions. One of them was about Minnesota Congresswoman Ilhan Omar, who's become the subject of a criminal investigation by the administration.
3: I think she's a terrible person. I think she's a terrible congresswoman. I don't think she loves our country at all.
1: Yesterday, federal agents searched the Democrats' home. Here's NPR's Luke Garrett.
4: Homeland Security investigation agents started searching Omar's D.C. home early Monday morning. Her neighbor, 79-year-old Sharon Jackson, says it began at 4:30 a.m.
5: I said, well, I heard a loud boom, boom, boom. He said, it wasn't your door, ma'am. Go back inside.
4: The DOJ says it's part of a federal criminal investigation. Current and former federal officials with knowledge of the search, but who weren't authorized to speak publicly about it, confirmed details of this investigation. They tell NPR this search is part of a multi-year probe that includes whistleblower complaints, and the investigation centers on immigration fraud allegations. Omar, a U.S. citizen and former Somalian refugee, has long denied these charges. She called the search of her D.C. home political targeting. Luke Garrett, NPR News, Washington.
1: NATO's supreme ally commander says the alliance is ready to fight if it is attacked. His remarks during the Warsaw Security Forum were delivered at a time when European leaders committed to supporting Ukraine warned Russia may continue to carry out various kinds of attacks to test NATO's abilities. Here's Terry Schultz.
6: There's a lot of concern in Europe about U.S. plans to withdraw troops and military assets. So U.S. Air Force General Alexis Grinkiewicz, he's NATO's Supreme Allied Commander Europe, used this conference to make sure there's no misunderstanding in Moscow that NATO's resolve is weakening. He unveiled what he called the theory of victory, describing how NATO would use its entire range of capabilities to respond to any attack. And Grinkiewicz's speech comes as Europe is experiencing an increasing number of Russian threats, including sabotage, cyber attacks, disinformation. So this speech was definitely meant to reassure allies that NATO's got things covered in all contingencies.
1: It's NPR.
7: Live from KQED News, I'm Paul Lancour. San Francisco's school board is preparing to make a major decision tonight about how students enroll in city schools. KQED's Katie DeBenedetti reports.
8: The school board is expected to vote on one of two proposals for a neighborhood school system that will assign students a seat in a school by their home. That's after years of frustration with the current lottery system, which lets applicants apply to any school across the city, but doesn't guarantee them a spot at any one. SFUSD says the new proposals are more predictable, but some families worry about school quality in historically marginalized neighborhoods. Board members tonight will decide how much choice families keep. One plan lets them apply to any school outside of their neighborhood placement, while the other limits applications to those with special programs. I'm Katie DeBenedetti, KQED News.
7: Bay Area members of Congress are slamming the Pentagon's plan to publicly live stream an execution on December 3rd. Nidal Hassan has been on military death row since 2013, after he killed 13 people and wounded 32 in an attack at Fort Hood, Texas. Last week, President Trump approved his execution by firing squad. North Bay Congressman Mike Thompson says live streaming the execution would go against American values.
9: This is not something for entertainment. It's not something that is going to help. It's not something that civilized humanity does. It's just unacceptable.
7: If carried out, it will be the military's first execution in over 60 years. I'm Paul Lancour, KQED News.
10: 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Investing in securities involves the risk of loss. And the listeners and supporters of KQED, nice day. Fall weather continues today. A warming trend for the Bay Area, along with above normal temperatures, begin tomorrow through late week. Back into the 90s, inland, according to the National Weather Service, it looks like Thursday, Friday, and possibly Saturday. And then cooler.

0: Welcome to Forum. I'm Mina Kim. With 563 prisoners on death row, California has a quarter of the nation's population sentenced to death. And Governor Gavin Newsom is facing pressure to address this before he leaves office. In 2019, Newsom put a moratorium on executions, in part, he said then, out of concern over wrongful convictions.
1: I can't be party to that. I wouldn't be able to sleep at night.
0: Now advocates want him to commute those death sentences as he prepares to step down in January. Here he is on his podcast this month.
2: I have to prepare for my own consciousness, my rocking chair test.
3: Yeah.
2: Do I commute the largest death row in the Western Hemisphere?
0: For more, I'm joined by Maurice Shema, writer at the Marshall Project. Welcome, Maurice.
4: Hi, thanks for having me.
0: So what would it mean if Newsom did this? I mean, I imagine it would not mean that suddenly 563 people are released from prison.
4: No, absolutely not. And in fact, people who were, all these folks who were previously on death row in California some years ago were transferred to the general population. So they're effectively living out their lives in prison already. And that's what they would continue to do if their sentences were commuted. So they would all get presumably life sentences without the possibility of parole, but they would no longer be under the threat of execution under a future governor.
0: So why would Newsom do this now? Why would it make sense for him to do this now?
4: Well, he said that it has to do with his own sense of morality. I mean, he's about to leave office and leave the governorship, and so it's sort of his last chance to take this major swing against the death penalty, which is a policy area where he's been very clear for pretty much his entire time in office. So this would be the chance, basically, to land that blow against the punishment before he leaves. But, of course, also there are the political pros he could maybe get out of it as he, you know, prepares to run, as we all kind of imagine he will, for president.
0: Yes, the political pros. There's, I imagine, also political cons to this.
4: Oh, absolutely. I mean, the attack ads really write themselves. You can imagine a Republican running against him saying, look at all these people who a jury sentenced to death, who the people of California wanted to see executed, and Newsom deprived them of that chance.
0: Could he do this with just a stroke of a pen in California?
4: He can't. He can do it for over 100 of these people, but California has some quirks in its laws such that the California Supreme Court would actually have to approve all of these commutations, you know, make sure that there's no conflict of interest the way that you, you know, hear about in Washington with the president. But the folks that I've talked to in my reporting suggest that that is likely to happen. So if Newsom goes for it, you know, he can expect the court to hopefully play along.
0: Yeah. And will he, I guess, is the question. You noted sort of his moral convictions on this, or his personal convictions as he stated them. But what is his history on this issue? What has he done?
4: Well, in the last month, he has apparently told some people close to him, according to reporting by the New York Times, that he's considering doing it explicitly. And that didn't surprise me, because really his whole time in office, he has pushed against the death penalty. So right after he came into office, about 8 years ago, he declared a moratorium on executions, which meant that people were still on death row, still technically could face execution, but he actually had the execution chamber at San Quentin Prison outside San Francisco ripped down, basically. There were these photos of like a lethal injection gurney and a chair that had been in a gas chamber literally being hoisted onto trucks and driven away. And so the symbolism of that was quite clear.
0: You also note that he's expressed concern over the death penalty's geographic arbitrariness in California. In what ways?
4: Well, what we mean by that, and I should say this is based on a data analysis that my colleague at the Marshall Project, Jill Castellano, did. Whether you are sentenced to death if you commit a homicide has less to do with the severity of the homicide itself and more to do with where you committed it. So if you commit a homicide these days in Riverside County, California, you are, I think, four times more likely to receive a death sentence than in Los Angeles, right? Then this is reflecting the kind of years and years of data. Now, which counties are more sort of committed to death sentences shifts over time. It is entirely based on who has been elected in that county to be the district attorney, and then also whether jurors in those counties, you know, agree to sentence people to death. But the outcome is that basically whether someone goes to death row is much more a product of geography. And critics of the death penalty tend to say this is arbitrary, that it shouldn't matter where you live, and that the idea of the death penalty really in its foundations was to have a little bit more clarity, a little more of a sense of justice around who is sentenced to death and who is not.
0: Mm. We're talking with Maurice Shema. And with you, listeners, do you think Governor Gavin Newsom will commute the sentences of California's death row population? And would you support that or not? What questions do you have about the way California handles death penalty cases? You can email forum at kqed.org. Find us on Discord, Blue Sky, Facebook, or Instagram at KQED Forum. And you can call us at 866-733-6786, 866-733-6786. So, Maurice, as Newsom is mulling this over, there are things that are happening nationally that are really bringing this issue of capital punishment to the forefront of people's minds, one of which being that Secretary of Defense Pete Hegseth has confirmed that the execution of a former Army psychiatrist who killed 13 people at Fort Hood in 2009 will be killed by firing squad, and this will be live-streamed to the public. Is this reflective of anything in the broader public or just a reflection of the administration?
4: No, I think that the death penalty increasingly over the last 5 to 10 years has kind of come back into the national foreground. So those who remember in the 1980s and 90s, the death penalty was in the national news all of the time. There were a lot of prominent cases. George W. Bush was running for president in 2000 and he had overseen lots of executions in Texas. This was like central to my own early years. And what I see now basically is a return to a debate. The death penalty has managed to kind of go quiet, but it's been there all along. You know, there's under 40, but more than 20 executions most years. And a lot of those executions are done by lethal injection. They're done sort of behind the scenes, behind closed doors of prisons in just a handful of states. And so it's easy for most Americans to kind of ignore the death penalty and really only engage with it when a particularly maybe gruesome crime is reported on in the news or there's a high profile case, right? But now you're seeing both, I think, sides of the political aisle see a certain amount of political value in sort of bringing the death penalty to the foreground again. So on the one hand, you have the Trump administration, that really promotes a kind of highly punitive response to crime and a much more sort of strong sense of state control, a sense of spectacle, seeing a kind of value in carrying out an execution by firing squad, which is, of course, much bloodier than lethal injection, and doing it live streamed. As they're claiming they're going to do. And then, you know, even the states that try to keep executions behind closed doors are having trouble because of sort of this growing difficulty carrying out lethal injections. So a couple of weeks ago, it already seems like ancient news now, but Krista Pike became one of the first person to survive an execution, really raising questions about the efficacy of how we've been doing it.
0: Yeah, and questions, I think, of our nation's ability to actually carry out executions safely or effectively.
4: Yeah, and the humanity of doing so, right? When I think it, for a long time, lethal injections looked like these quiet medical procedures, and so we could pretend that it's not kind of painful and gruesome to kill someone. But now that the lethal injections are not working as they had been planned, and there's a turn back towards methods like gas chambers and firing squads, there's sort of a sense of like the veil coming off of the death penalty and the country really having to just decide and reckon more clearly with, do we want to kill people? And this is what it looks like.
0: And can we just step back first? I mean, can you tell me what your reaction was when you heard the announcement about an execution open to the public and live streamed online?
4: Yeah, it struck me as a step into the past, into the deep past. So, of course, live streaming and the internet are recent phenomena, but it was about 100 years ago that executions were regularly held in public. And there were stories of, you know, tens of thousands of people all going to see someone hang. in scenes that really looked very, very close to lynchings, which were, of course, illegal, but also carried out in public, also carried out with the consent, usually, of the local leadership, usually carried out against Black Americans, and this firing squad is against a Muslim American. So really, my first reaction was, wow, I feel like I've stepped into 100 years ago.
0: Yeah. Well, it's certainly drawn a lot of reaction. Senator Lisa Murkowski-Belaska said, I would expect this, meaning a live-streamed execution from terrorists and dictators, but not here in America. It would give this individual, who deserves no further notoriety, the martyrdom he seeks. Hmm. We have listeners weighing in. This listener, Douglas on Discord writes, from a personal viewpoint, the death penalty has always felt like a political response to a criminal act. It's often used for political reasons, both to the wider audience and to end the lives of dissidents. Another listener writes, given our history of unequal justice and false convictions, I am 100% against the death penalty. And that's from Discord user Steve. MJ on Blue Sky writes, commuting everyone on death row would be equivalent to Trump's pardoning every January 6th arrestee. Some murders were too heinous to deserve mercy. Commutation should take place on a case-by-case basis, not wholesale. Let me ask you this, given the number, the very large number of people, would it be possible for Newsom and a team to be able to look at each individual case and determine whether or not that sentence should be commuted?
4: Technically speaking, absolutely. This is what governors typically do. But practically speaking, there just isn't time, right? Like, you imagine the depth and complexity of these cases. I'm thinking of just one in particular, a man on facing death sentence in California named Kevin Cooper, whose case has been in the news over the last 10 to 20 years. And that is one where there are lots of questions about his guilt, and it has been evaluated over and over again by courts, by a commission that Newsom appointed. And then to this day, there's still debate around, you know, did they get it right or not? So you just imagine that kind of debate playing out in more than 500 cases. And Newsom has really run out the clock there.
0: We're talking with Maurice Shama about Governor Newsom considering whether to commute the sentences of the more than 560 prisoners currently on death row in California. And we're hearing your thoughts and reactions to it as well. Maurice Shama, staff writer at the Marshall Project. We'll have more with him and you listeners after the break. Stay with us. This is Forum. I'm Mina Kim.
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0: Welcome back to Forum. I'm Mina Kim. Listeners, we're talking about whether Governor Gavin Newsom will commute the sentences of the more than 560 prisoners currently on death row in California. He's been grappling with it publicly as he prepares to leave office. Maurice Shama is with us, staff writer at the Marshall Project, and so are you, our listeners, joining the conversation at 866-733-6786 at the email address forum@kqed.org. And on Discord, Blue Sky, Facebook, and Instagram on our social channels at KQED Forum. Let me go to caller Laura in San Bernardino. Laura, go ahead. You're on.
7: Hi. Yeah, my name is Laura. I am from San Bernardino. I'm actually a wife. My husband is on death row. He has been there for 25 years. So I am absolutely for universal clemency, and not just for my husband, but for everybody. I just want to give a little background. My husband was found guilty, and the judge and the district attorney knew that he had not killed anybody, but they tied him in due to enhancements with the others in the his co-defendants. So this happens often, and I don't think that should be punished by execution, obviously. And in my county, in San Bernardino County and in Riverside County, we have like the highest numbers for Latino and Black men for death row. So there's a big racial bias right there, right? And we know this is happening. So I believe in and the other thing is 70% of people on death row don't even have lawyers, the habeas lawyers. So my husband's been on death row for 25 years, and we haven't even had a direct appeal yet to try and rectify this.
0: Yeah. Laura, thank you so much for coming on and sharing your story in connection to this. I really appreciate it. Maurice, it sounds like Laura's underscoring, especially your point earlier about sort of geographic arbitrariness.
4: And racial arbitrariness. So another piece of this story is that in the last few years, a group of civil rights, a coalition of civil rights groups have mounted this lawsuit, basically claiming that the California death penalty system is full of racial disparities. They have gotten these academic studies that show that Black people are up to 8.7 times more likely to be sentenced to death than others convicted on similar charges. Latino people, 6.2 times more likely. So in addition to this idea of geographic arbitrariness, there's also floating around Newsom, and Newsom knows this, an idea that the death penalty in California falls harder on people of color.
0: Well, we're going to get some reaction now to this news from two others who are very invested in the outcome of this as well. Let me start with Natasha Minsker, facilitator of the California Anti-Death Penalty Coalition and an attorney. Natasha, thanks so much for joining us.
8: Thank you for having me.
0: So your group is calling on Newsom to commute before he ends his term. Why?
8: We are at an inflection point on the death penalty here in this nation. As Maurice noted, a couple of weeks ago, we had this terrible, torturous, failed execution in Tennessee, followed by the announcement, Mina, as you noted, that the federal government intends to carry out a firing squad execution and live stream this event. Together, these events have ripped the veneer off the idea that the death penalty in the United States can be carried out in a dignified or humane manner. We have seen through these events of the last few weeks, the reality is that the death penalty is an act of violence, and we cannot end violence by responding with more violence. Here in California, we are living in limbo. We have the largest death row in the Western Hemisphere. We have not carried out an execution in more than 20 years. And let's be honest, we're not going to carry out an execution. There's really no legal or practical way for us to do that. And so why do we keep lying and promising victims that we're going to do something that's going to bring them healing when we are not going to, and it is not going to help?
0: What do you mean by there is no, sorry, Natasha, no legal or practical way to carry them out?
8: Well, I think the operation, the events in Tennessee demonstrated to us the idea that it is a simple procedure to kill someone through lethal injection is absolutely not true. We've had botched executions here in California. We've never had someone survive, but we've had significantly botched executions where people were tortured to death. And that's why executions were originally halted 20 years ago. The federal courts found that the way California was carrying out executions amounted to cruel and inhumane treatment and violated the Constitution. So that's initially why our executions were put on hold. And then Governor Newsom came into office in 2019 and put the moratorium in place. We have seen state after state have botched executions and try to switch to other execution procedures. This has been going on for decades. Every new execution procedure we attempt has its own problems. So we don't have a way of carrying out executions properly. Medical professionals refuse to participate in executions for ethical reasons. The companies that control the lethal injection drugs refuse to sell them to states for execution purposes. So the states have to buy these drugs on the gray market or make them themselves. So we know that there's no easy way to kill someone, and it's never going to be a clean or humane process, and we really need to stop trying.
0: You have also noted that timing is of the essence, not only because you have an outgoing governor who is against the death penalty, but also timing is of the essence for the state Supreme Court. Can you talk about why?
8: As Maurice explained, in California, the process is not a simple one-step process. You know, for example, when Governor Ryan in Illinois commuted all death sentences, there have been a dozen governors who have commuted all death sentences in their states. In most of those states, the governors have the power to act unilaterally. Here in California, there's a process that involves the Supreme Court, and the governor needs to act in time for the Supreme Court to go through their process and do their due diligence.
0: Now, Mina, do you think realistically the Supreme Court would have the time to go through, what, two-thirds of the cases in California's death row?
8: If the governor presents this as a universal action where he's commuting all death sentences, and the reason he is acting because of the problems with the death penalty, then yes, absolutely. Because the presentation of the request for the Supreme Court's approval of the clemency action is based on one argument, which is the death penalty is inhumane and unjust, and that we should not have anyone under sentence of death in California any longer. You asked if there would be time for the court to review the cases one by one. The biggest problem here is that, as the caller pointed out, 70% of the people on death row don't have a lawyer or funding for their legal team to work on their case. Mm. So for 70% of the cases, there's no advocate there to present the case for why that person should be commuted. This is one of the most significant disparities we have in the death penalty here in California. We're living in this limbo. Yeah, go ahead.
0: What have you estimated, Natasha, is the cost of all of this to Californians in dollars?
8: Great question. And it's not my estimate. It's the Legislative Analyst Office that does these official estimates here in California. And they've told us that we spend $150 million every year on the death penalty in California for a system that everyone agrees has failed us.
0: Natasha Minsker is attorney and facilitator of the California Anti-Death Penalty Coalition. I really appreciate you coming on.
8: Thank you very much.
0: I want to bring into the conversation now Alexa Hansen, founder of the organization Victim Advocate Angels. Alexa, thanks so much for being on. I was very sorry to learn about your sister. Tell us about your organization and your connection to this work.
9: Absolutely. Thank you so much for having me. So I'm the founder and CEO of Victim Advocate Angels, a nonprofit organization created by survivors for survivors of homicide and by other violent crimes. We provide emotional support, courtroom advocacy, guidance to the criminal justice system, and a voice for families who often feel very defeated and forgotten. I found this organization after my little sister, as you had mentioned, who was 28 years old. She was raped, beaten, and then burned alive in 2018, leaving behind her 9-year-old son who I adopted. Through that experience, I saw firsthand just how broken our justice system can be and how little support victims and their families actually receive. Families like mine are left trying to navigate the incredibly complicated system while experiencing the most traumatic experience of their lives that they're ever going to face. I realized that the system meant to deliver justice often leaves survivors feeling forgotten and unheard and forced to fight for themselves, which again should never be the case. During the hardest and most traumatic times of our lives, we didn't receive the support and guidance or help that we desperately needed. And I can't change what my family went through, but I can make sure that other families facing the same unimaginable loss don't have to fight that battle alone. Mm-hmm. And victims' voices are the least heard throughout this entire ordeal. And that's why we do what we do, because victims deserve more than justice in a courtroom. They deserve support, compassion, and someone standing beside them every step of the way.
0: So, Alexa, what was your reaction to the news of the governor considering commutations?
9: So it wasn't necessarily a shock for us. You know, we live in California, and so the laws are ever-changing for us, unfortunately. Again, the victims are always left as the last voice to be heard. I believe the death penalty should remain an option for the most extreme and horrific crimes, because for some surviving families, it represents a level of accountability that life without parole simply doesn't carry in the same way. And I think for a lot of families that I represent, I've worked with hundreds of families. I have not heard one yet say that they would not want to have the death sentence carried out in their cases. Now, we do understand that that's not going to always be the case. There is a level of things that need to be met to get to that death sentence. So it's not always even going to be on the table for a lot of these families. So when we heard that that was going to be taken away, it's kind of like, excuse me, taking away the ultimate accountability for some of the most egregious crimes that can possibly be there. So it's like a punch to the gut for a lot of these families.
0: Hmm. Alexa, I've often heard from people who are also against the death penalty as an option that it is unfair to victims to be in a system where there is so much uncertainty, so much dysfunction with regard to actually being able to carry out these sentences, that it would be better to know it's not going to happen than to be in the limbo. Is that how you feel?
9: I don't necessarily think that that really resonates with families. And the reason for that would be is that we are forever in limbo until that person is no longer here. And I think for people who have not walked through what we have walked through, they don't really understand that. Because no matter what the sentence is, whether it's death or if it's life without parole or if it's a 25 to life, no matter what, if that person is still alive, we are still faced with appeals. We're still faced with their sentences getting commuted, et cetera, et cetera. You could go down that line. So it doesn't matter what that sentence is. But for us, the finality of a death sentence carries a lot more weight and accountability than life without parole and other sentences, where once you commute a death sentence, it then gets dropped down to life without parole. Or in certain circumstances, it could be drop down to time served even. There have been cases that have gone from death sentence to we're going to give you 30 to life, but you've already done that, so we're going to go ahead and just let you out. So for us, the accountability, like I said, it comes with showing we're giving you the max sentence, the most punishable sentence available by law is the death sentence. Now, if they can come up with a different sentence that is not a death penalty, that is not life without parole, that has that same severity, then that could be something that victims and their families could sit better with. But when it comes to this, it's just, like I said, it's a slap in the face to these victims and these families that have had to sit through all of this time and time again, and will continue to have to do that no matter what the sentence is until that person is here.
0: Alexa, you've talked about, you know, how they victims are often the least heard. What do you think people don't understand about what it's like to be a victim advocate in California with California's troubled system?
9: Yeah, I think the biggest thing is that there's a lack of empathy and a lack of people really truly understanding what it's like to sit in that seat. Almost every family that I have worked with has sat in a courtroom over 30 or 40 times. People don't understand it can take years to even get to a trial. And once you get to that trial, then what? Then you get to the sentencing. And then again, when that sentence happens, then what? Then there's the appeal process. Then there's all these things that come with that. What they're not understanding is that this type of grief is different than any other grief that anyone will ever experience. I consider it to be like a scab that can't heal because it keeps getting picked at. So there's no guarantee for that family. Like I said, if that person is still alive, if they are found guilty, a trial has happened, there's been a lot of weight put on that, and they sat through that. It's getting picked at and picked at. So even once that trial is over, now, again, we're facing the appeal process. How long are they actually going to be in jail? The early release programs that keep happening. We're faced with all of those, the parole board hearings, all of these things. That scab keeps getting picked. So there's no true healing. There's no true closure for any of these families because it keeps getting picked at. So until that person is no longer here, that scab is going to continuously be picked at. Whether they're in jail, whether they reform, whatever the case may be, they're still here. If that person is indeed the person that did that act, it's never going to make it okay. They'll never actually have any closure or anything like that, which, and that's the hard part that people don't understand is, you know, they say, it's been 20 years. Why haven't you moved on? It's been 30 years. How are you still grieving? It's because our scab is continuously being picked at. There is, it's not like being in a car accident or having cancer and having that finality. There's still so many answers that aren't, so many questions that aren't answered. And then there's, again, that person's still here. So there's never any finality for us.
0: Alexa Hansen, founder of Victim Advocate Angels, thank you so much for talking with us as well.
9: Absolutely. Thank you so much.
0: We also have listeners weighing in. Listener Carol in Redwood City writes, claiming that life without possibility of parole is an adequate substitute is wrong. There are many vicious murderers who had their death sentences changed to life who've been released from prison. Ted Bundy couldn't victimize any more women because he was executed, and we were all saved from repeated board appearances and repeated court appeals. Another listener, Moira, writes, killing people is wrong. I deeply support Newsom in commuting all the death sentences. A caller compared this to the January 6th pardon. No, these people got a pardon and were able to leave jail. Those on death row would still serve their life sentences. One innocent person killed by our society is too many. We should not have the state in the business of killing, ever. People are imperfect. The system is imperfect. Death is final and cannot be reversed. Maurice, where are Californians when it comes to the death penalty? Has there been recent polling on this?
4: No, not that recent. About 10 years ago, Californians had an opportunity to abolish the death penalty, and they chose not to. This was Prop 62, and it was defeated 53-46. But then 3 years later, in 2019, there was a poll, and 41% of Californians said they preferred the death penalty. 48% said they preferred life in prison. Obviously, those numbers don't add up to 100, and 2019 was, 7 years ago. So it really is hard to know what Californians would say today if given another chance to consider the death penalty.
0: Well, we definitely appreciate listeners, you telling us what you would say today at 866-733-6786, at the email address forum@kqed.org, and on our social channels on Discord, Blue Sky, Facebook, or Instagram. Also, tell us if you think Governor Newsom will do it based on the way that he's been behaving, and whether or not you would support that, commuting the

0: Coming up tomorrow on Forum, the billionaire's tax and the efforts to nullify it. Proposition 40 proposes a one-time 5% tax on billionaires' assets, with revenue going primarily to healthcare. It's divided Democrats and drawn the ire of many California billionaires who've funded measures against it. Propositions 41 and 42, which, if approved, would undercut the billionaire's tax before it takes effect. We break it all down with KQE's politics team and take your questions. Join us. 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Just search KQED Forum. This is Forum. I'm Mina Kim. Governor Gavin Newsom is considering commuting all 563 death row sentences in California. And here he is grappling with the issue on his podcast recently with Brian Stevenson.
1: What do you say? And I'm getting all those people in my ear. Don't do it. Don't do it. Politics. Yeah, that's the best I can do is the politics. But also the victims. What do you say? When I did the moratorium, I met with victims. And I'll never forget, they didn't know why they were meeting me.
2: Yeah.
1: And I'll never forget one well-known father, a wonderful man.
2: Yeah.
1: Never forget, it still stings me to this day. Got up, said how disgusted he was of me.
2: Yeah.
1: And walked out.
2: Yeah.
1: And he said much more than that.
2: Yeah.
1: And just.
2: Sure.
1: What do I say to the victims?
2: Yeah.
0: You, our listeners, are joining the conversation at 866-733-6786 on our social channels at KQED Forum and at the email address forum@kqed.org. Violet in Monterey is with us. Violet, go ahead.
3: Hi, my name is Violet, and my daughter was murdered in October of 2021. Mm. And the part when it comes to the death penalty reminds me of what we say when we pledge allegiance to the flag. Justice for all. That should include the victims. That should include the ones that were murdered. That should include the ones that are suffering left behind. And the fact that some of these commentators, some of these people who make careers out of supporting getting people off of the death penalty is absolutely sickening. They're not taking into consideration the suffering that they claimed that the prisoners would get. They're not taking into consideration of the families. They're not taking consideration of the children. I have an 11-year-old daughter who refused to go to school because she wanted to come with me on October 1st to the Capitol to advocate for herself and her rights when she lost her sister. So that she does not have to face the person who killed her sister again.
0: Violet, I'm
3: and
0: so
3: sorry.
0: And these
3: are the problems that, that people are not seeing. They're not seeing our pain. There's no numbers supporting victims' families. All they see are the numbers of the prisoners. I mean, the fact that there's empathy for these prisoners, that there's empathy and there's talk about the torture that they go through, being euthanized, being shot, they're not taking into consideration the torture.
0: Well, Violet, I'm so sorry to hear about your daughter and really appreciate your call. Let me go next to caller Curtis in Richmond, who's on the line with us. Curtis, go ahead. You're on.
4: Yes, I definitely empathize with victims. There's no question about it. But when you have a judicial system that is arbitrarily biased, racially motivated, number of cases, 3-1. If the victim is white and the perpetrator is black, 3-1, 5-1, they're automatically going to, if there's any inkling of a special circumstances, they'll make up one. Add one. It's just lopsided. In my particular case, the jury was rigged. Period. And they do this in California regularly. You know, they have the DAs have their regular conferences, yearly conferences, and they.

0: they get together, and hey, this is where you get a conviction. You know, you just leave blacks, minorities, and Jews off of juries because they empathize with anybody that, at the time I went to trial, anybody that may get gassed, and it's understandable why Jewish Americans feel this way.
1: Curtis, but, am I right that you told our screener that you were on death row?
0: Yes, yes, I came from death row. Yes, I, in my case, nearly 40 years. In my case, I was, my conviction was vacated because of my, jury had just been, had been rigged. It was plain and simple. And, but it took nearly, what, 30 plus years to go before a tribunal that would see what actually happened. When I went to the state Supreme Court, they had this mantra that, hey, anyway, it meant, you know, it doesn't matter whether you're guilty or not. The jury found you guilty, so you're guilty. It's just that simple. It was a saying for it. They coined the phrase throughout the U.S. But believe me, all victims do have the right to be heard, do have the right for retribution. I agree with that wholeheartedly. But, you know, it's just so much injustice within the justice system.
1: Curtis, I can't thank you enough as well for calling. All of these people with direct and profound experiences, I really do appreciate it a lot. Maurice, based on what Curtis is saying, what do we know about the number of people on death row who've been wrongly convicted?
2: Frankly, we don't know that number for California. And part of it is that because California's court system has been so clogged with these cases in ways that we described earlier in this hour, because there is such underfunding for defense lawyers, I don't certainly feel confident saying, you know, what number of innocent people have been exonerated, are innocent. But that said, the national picture is that about 2% of all people sentenced to death since the early 1970s have been exonerated, basically by the courts finding them innocent. Again, in California, it's about half that number, you know, proportionally about 1%. But to me, that's less a function of California having fewer innocent people on death row and more a function of the courts kind of struggling to make their way through all these cases.
1: Well, Jerome in Alameda writes, the fact that such a judgment is invariably made by human beings and human beings are capable of error is the real deal breaker for my condoning the death penalty. Think of all the prisoners who've been discovered to be innocent via DNA tests. Putting someone to death is the ultimate irreversible decision. I can't support it. Listener Chris asks, years ago I read about how much it costs to jail a prisoner for life versus death row with appeals, etc. Are there current statistics on this? What can you tell us, Maurice, about how much it costs? You know, is it less expensive to execute people or for them to live out their lives in prison?
2: No, it's actually much more expensive to seek the death penalty against someone. This is kind of a hidden element, I think, in the story of the death penalty, but it can cost millions and millions of dollars in every case. I saw one analysis from the Habeas Corpus Resource Center, which represents people on death row in California, saying that it would cost more than $500 million to resolve all of the death penalty cases in California. And that's because in order to really weed out those people who may be innocent or had their constitutional rights, you know, strongly violated through, let's say, racism in the jury selection or, you know, a defense lawyer who really didn't do their job at trial, in order to weed out all those cases, it takes a lot of back and forth between prosecutors and defense lawyers on appeal, and lawyers cost money. And over the course of years, those costs really balloon and far outstrip what it would cost to house someone in prison for the rest of their lives.
1: Yeah, and you note that California has spent some $6 billion on a death penalty system since 78 that has executed 13 people. Natasha suggested also that, you know, the botched execution attempts of Krista Pike are reflective of broader issues with that. Is she right that California, and that there have been botched executions in California, is she right about that? And you know, has the state changed the system since?
2: It is my understanding that there were botched executions that were litigated over in the 90s in California. And obviously, because Newsom has, you know, and governors before him have stopped carrying out executions, it's impossible to just sort of go right back to how things were done in the 1990s. And so California would have to start from scratch in carrying out executions, and it would be subject to all of the difficulties that we've seen really state after state have. So some states have decided to carry out lethal injections where you have problems of, you know, people like Krista Pike surviving those execution attempts, or other people sort of screaming and groaning from the gurney. And then you have other states that have attempted executions that have a lower likelihood of being botched, like firing squads, but then of course bring with them a whole host of other issues in terms of really just kind of cultural squeamishness about the kind of grisly realities of death.
1: Let me go to caller Andrea in Point Richmond. Andrea, go ahead, you're on.
3: Yes, thank you. As I told the screener, my husband was murdered 14 and a half years ago in the driveway of our Berkeley home. I witnessed part of this. The perpetrator was an unmedicated paranoid schizophrenic who was apprehended within an hour. He's now serving 35 years in Napa State. My life has been destroyed, shattered by this young man, but I cannot imagine wanting to witness his death. It will not bring anyone back to murder someone else. Our legal system, our mental health care system, our society in general, our racial and economic inequality, I believe, is responsible. No one should be executed. Because they killed, we kill. And that doesn't make sense. It makes us killers as well.
1: Well, Andrea, I'm very sorry to learn about your husband, and I really appreciate you coming on to share your story as well. There is definitely also very varied views in the victim community, Maurice, as I'm sure you've encountered as well, right?
2: Oh, absolutely. We've already actually seen some victims in the Nidal Malakasan case, the potential live-streamed execution, saying that they abhor that. But I've also seen a lot of people who want a death sentence and over the course of decades feel like that death sentence has really kind of been a lie from society to them, right? That they were promised this outcome and 10, 20, 30 years go by and the society can't deliver it. And it's not because people aren't sympathetic and don't believe in the death penalty. It's because we balance that as a country against people's constitutional rights and working through, you know, making sure innocent people aren't executed, making sure these are done legally and don't really look like extrajudicial killings, right? It takes a lot of time and money, and we as a society have really not delivered that. And so many victim families are coming to be opposed to the death penalty, both on moral and religious grounds, and also because they feel like the state is just not capable of it.
1: Let me remind listeners, you're listening to Forum. I'm Mina Kim. Well, listener Vanessa writes, my father was murdered when I was a child. His murderers were sentenced to death originally. Then the sentences were reduced to life without parole for one and life with the possibility of parole for another. The one with the possibility for parole was released after 30 years, which was devastating because every other year up until that point, I was in court fighting for justice for my father. I think people don't understand the pain that you go through, and your guest who described it as a scab that is always picked. That is absolutely spot on. I will never have relief until these men are dead. Maurice, how does America compare with other countries in its approach to capital punishment, would you say?
2: It's a great question. So the United States is relatively alone in terms of kind of Western democracies in having the death penalty. So the death penalty is, of course, very common in China, in Iran, in Saudi Arabia, Afghanistan. But we are really out of step with, let's say, the Western European countries where They haven't had the death penalty in decades, France, England, Germany, what have you. And what you see in those countries is not sort of a large-scale victims' rights movement to bring it back. You see actually more resources for victims to kind of heal from these crimes and deal with them, as opposed to the kind of promise of the death penalty that is never delivered. There was actually one study, so I should say that, you know, we don't even have to look that far away to compare the United States. We can just compare states with the death penalty, like California, Texas, Florida, to the many states here that just don't have it at all. Michigan, Minnesota, Wisconsin. And there's been a little bit of academic study of victim families between these states of in homicide cases. And it's found basically that when the death penalty is handed out, it can remove the ability or impede the ability of victim families to kind of deal with the case and get healing, because, again, like our guest said, the scab is being picked over and over and over by appeals. Whereas in states, again, Minnesota, in one study I'm thinking of, where somebody is sentenced to life without parole, the victim's family really can believe that the person will never get out of prison and sort of, you know, heal in whatever ways they need to.
1: Mm. It's been interesting to see the national polling with regard to the death penalty. I think there was a Gallup poll last year that showed that 52% of Americans support the death penalty as a punishment for murder, but that's actually significantly down from, say, the mid-90s when it was as high as 80% there.
2: Mm-hmm.
1: That said, though, as you talk about states, there are states, or it looked like they were moving in that direction. I spoke with Elizabeth Bruning a while ago, that are starting to ramp up the number of executions that they're doing. Is that true?
2: I think that is true. So for every, you know, Gavin Newsom, a kind of Democratic governor who is against the death penalty, you have red state governors like Ron DeSantis in Florida, Greg Abbott in my state, Texas, who believe in the death penalty and also believe that it's politically advantageous to them to really try to serve that 52% of Americans who believe in the death penalty. I think they're also taking their cues a little bit from President Trump, who has proven himself the most pro-death penalty president in maybe not all of American history, but certainly in the last 100-plus years. And his open sort of support for the death penalty, I think, is trickling down to state leaders who say, I want to, you know, get the same political value as the president out of this. And DeSantis, I think, is really the standard bearer there, ramping up executions in Florida, which it carried out, I think, more than a dozen last year, which is way up from years prior.
1: Let me see if I can squeeze in David quickly in Santa Rosa. David, your question?
4: Yes, I'm curious to know whether there's anything other than politics at play here, because I'm generally a Gavin supporter, but this seems like a political move just before the election, since it's not going to change any future sentences to death row.
1: Your thoughts on that, Maurice?
2: Yeah, I mean, I think Newsom would say it's all he can do, right? That it's ultimately the California voters that would have to abolish the death penalty. I also think that it is pretty typical for governors to do this on their way out of office, regardless of what their next office they're seeking is. But certainly Newsom is open to the criticism that he could have done this 5, 6, 7, 8 years ago. And is only, you know, now it's sort of suspiciously close to a presidential run.
1: Yeah. Listener Lubop wants us to clarify before the show's over that a commutation and a pardon are two very different things. A commuted sentence only eliminates the execution, but not confinement. A pardon frees people from incarceration and releases them from confinement. Newsom leaves them in prison. Trump lets them out to threaten. Again, we did clarify that at the very top of the show, but appreciate Lubov wanting us to do that again. And Maurice, really appreciate you coming on to explain all of this to us. Thank you.
2: It's my pleasure. Thanks for having me.
1: Maurice is staff writer at the Marshall Project. My thanks as well to Natasha Minsker, attorney and facilitator of the California Anti-Death Penalty Coalition, and to Alexa Hansen, founder of Victim Advocate Angels, and also to our listeners who called in today with such closeness to this topic. Kayla Mihalovich produced today's segment. You've been listening to Forum. I'm Mina Kim.
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6: Time again to check in with Elaine LeYoung. She has San Francisco traffic. That's right. We have a crash northbound on 280 before 101. This collision tying up two left lanes. We're seeing some heavy traffic from San Jose Avenue and also northbound 101 in the city. That's still slow from 280 heading out to the 101-80 split there. Bart, an update. We still have 20-minute residual delays just on the Antioch line because of an earlier equipment problem. All other BART trains are on time and no delays reported for Muni. Elaine Leung for KQED.
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10: And I'm Scott Tong. This is Here and Now. Coming up, Representative Ilhan Omar accuses the White House of political intimidation after her home is searched by federal agents. Also, the author Michael Lewis says DOGE cuts to federal agencies were about more than efficiency.
11: To take control of a nonpartisan workforce, turn it into essentially a private army that serves the purposes of whoever happens to be president.
9: And a new documentary explores the much maligned musical genre of smooth jazz and its community of aging diehard fans. Was their passion enough to sway director Mickey Duje?
12: I am all in on the smooth, but ironically, it's still not the music that I'm listening to on my own time.
9: Coming up, Here and Now.
10: After this news.
1: Live from NPR News, I'm Lakshmi Singh. Ukrainian President Volodymyr Zelensky tells NPR his generals have told him the U.S. has threatened to cut off intelligence sharing and weapons access, but it has not happened yet. In an interview with NPR's Joanna Kisses in Kyiv, Zelensky says Ukraine will keep striking Russia's war machine because he says Russian President Vladimir Putin responds to force, not diplomacy. President Trump recently announced that Ukraine and Russia had agreed to a ceasefire in attacks against energy infrastructure. Zelensky tells NPR he found out about that announcement from Trump's Truth Social account, not a phone call from the U.S. leader. The Ukrainian leader also pushed back against Trump's accusation that Ukraine's military actions against Russia are to blame for the record high cost of diesel. He told NPR's Joanna Kisses the blame rests with the war in Iran, referencing oil disruptions over blockades in the Strait of Hormuz. But Zelensky says that despite the often rocky relationship with President Trump, he still views the U.S. as a reliable partner. The United Nations says more than 200,000 people have been displaced in Yemen from weeks of fighting. NPR's Aya Batraoui has the latest.
13: The UN World Health Organization says suspected cholera cases have tripled in the past 3 weeks in Yemen, coinciding with the rising number of displaced people in overcrowded camps. Doctors Without Borders mission head in Yemen, Ita Helland Hansen, tells NPR most people being treated by the group have been women and children with diseases, malnutrition, and exhaustion.
14: People have had to walk very long distances in extremely hot weather, with burning sand under their feet, limited access to water and food.
13: Fighting flared after Yemen's Houthis, who are backed by Iran, captured western territory from Yemeni government forces, who are backed by Saudi Arabia. Aya Batraoui, NPR News, Dubai.
1: Kimberly Guilfoyle, the U.S. ambassador to Greece, has resigned. NPR's Franco Ordonez reports the announcement of her impending departure was made this morning by the new White House Press Secretary Katie Zechariah.
15: President Trump told reporters on Monday that he was not happy with Guilfoyle and that he was considering firing her. Zechariah broke the news that Guilfoyle was asked to step down during her first briefing in front of the White House press corps.
16: We have asked Ambassador Guilfoyle to resign. She has been a wonderful asset to the team, and we wish her well.
15: Guilfoyle is a former top Trump campaign aide and former fiancé of Donald Trump Jr., the president's son. The Wall Street Journal first reported last week that Guilfoyle had asked a donor to pay a $100,000 credit card bill. She allegedly asked him to wire the money to avoid a paper trail. Franco Ordonez, NPR News, The White House.
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10: Live from KQED News, I'm Paul Lancour.
17: San Jose leaders are set to finalize a contract deal with the city's two largest unions to avert a major strike. KQED's Joseph Jiha reports.
18: The city and the unions, which represent as many as 4,500 workers across a bevy of departments, agreed to a three-year deal that will include 3% annual raises. The contract also includes an extra 1% in the last year if the city hits budget surplus goals and an immediate 1% bonus. Mayor Matt Mahan says the deal is a milestone.
19: We want to pay our workforce fairly and make sure people can afford to live in the community that they serve without sacrificing essential services from emergency response to library hours. And I think we struck that balance in this deal.
18: The unions had authorized up to a three-day strike if a deal couldn't be reached. The city council is expected to sign off on the deal before the end of the month. I'm Joseph Jiha, KQED News.
17: The San Francisco Democratic Party is endorsing Gary McCoy for District 8 supervisor. That's after the organization rescinded its endorsement of Manny Yacutiel, who dropped out of the race after allegations of sexual assault. Yacutiel's allegations sparked major backlash, with many calling for the resignation of party chair Nancy Tung. But she says she's sticking around.
20: No other politician, no other person on this body or anywhere else will decide to try to take on this very messy problem.
17: Tung apologized to the people who allegedly Yacutiel assaulted them. McCoy will face off against two other candidates in the November 3rd election. I'm Paul Lancour, KQED News.
7: 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Sunny the rest of today around the Bay, upper 60s to the low 80s inland, and the Sacramento Valley, lots of sun. Sacramento's high today, 76, up to 78 tomorrow.
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10: And I'm Scott Tong in Washington, D.C. This is Here and Now. Early voting has begun in several states, including Minnesota. And that is where Congresswoman Ilhan Omar is running for re-election. Yesterday, federal agents searched Omar's home in D.C. Now, the Department of Justice told news organizations it had a search warrant and was pursuing a criminal investigation. Omar calls the search an attempt to target political enemies. Let's now bring in former U.S. Attorney Joyce Vance. She's a law professor at the University of Alabama. Joyce, Professor, welcome back.
22: Hey, nice to be with you.
10: There's a lot in this case we don't know yet, but what does the Justice Department have to show to get a search warrant like this one?
22: Right. To get a search warrant, you have to provide the magistrate judge. Usually it's a magistrate judge who signs off on a search warrant. You've got to provide them with probable cause to believe that evidence of a crime will be discovered at the specific location you're asking for permission to search.
10: Now, you write in your Substack that you're not calling this a raid. Why not?
22: You know, as a former prosecutor, I cringe when I see search warrant executions characterized as raids, because that implies something that's forceful or violent. Search warrants, as we just discussed, have to be based on probable cause, and prosecutors and agents can't just go in on their own. There's a neutral federal judge who has to evaluate the evidence and make sure probable cause exists for the search.
10: Now the Vice President, J.D. Vance, has said that the Congresswoman may have committed immigration fraud. Would that be consistent with the search of her D.C. home?
22: So without going into how inappropriate it is for folks to comment on these investigations while they're ongoing, the problem that we have here is we live in this era where the Justice Department has abandoned the presumption of regularity, this notion that it always acts in the best interests of doing justice. And we've seen a number of what people have called revenge prosecutions. Cases that have failed, like the Reflection Pool case, where the Justice Department had to dismiss after it indicted. And so that taints this entire sort of proceeding here. And the reality is we simply don't know. Because this case, this search warrant happens not just close in time, to an election. Early voting is actually underway in Minnesota, where the Congresswoman is on the ballot. That really sort of ranks against longstanding DOJ policy, the so-called 60-day rule that says DOJ shouldn't take any overt steps in an investigation that might impact the outcome of the election. That's very unusual here.
0: Yeah, and let me ask you a little bit more about, you know, this rule that many call. I understand there is language in the Justice Department Justice Manual, as you described, for federal prosecutors not to take investigative steps very close to an election. I mean, how should we think about this? A norm, a rule, a must? What is it?
22: I suspect at some point this will become more than just a norm, because it's incredibly important when you think about the principle. And this case is a great example. DOJ's job is not to influence the outcome of elections. So here you have an investigation that officials have said has been ongoing for some period of time. There's no real apparent need to do something as public as launching a search warrant with the election already underway. No reason to believe that this couldn't have waited until after the election was over. And so this is exactly the sort of event that policy is meant to keep from happening.
0: Mm-hmm.
22: Some cases are underway. The case against Donald Trump was a great example. It had been indicted. There were motions. There were trial settings ongoing.
0: Right, this is October of 2024. Yeah, Special Counsel Jack Smith.
22: Mm-hmm. Yeah, and that's a very different sort of a situation from either indicting a case or executing a search warrant while the election itself is underway.
0: Yeah, yeah. Well, in that case, as you're saying, right, the special counsel filed a public brief on this, then the election interference case that indictment had already been out long before the election. Others have brought up 2016, right, when the FBI Director James Comey reopened the probe into Hillary Clinton's emails 11 days before the election. Is there an argument out there that this norm has already been compromised, shattered here?
22: I don't think that that's a fair characterization.
0: Okay.
22: Because federal prosecutors across the country abide by this norm in cases election in and election out. But we've seen a couple of examples of what happens when prosecutors violate it. 2016 and Comey is a good example. This one may well be another. The reality is that the Justice Department shouldn't play any role in deciding our elections, and prosecutors need to stand well back from the line of what might involve influence.
0: Yeah, and briefly, Joyce, at some point will we know, in this case of the Congresswoman, if there's a solid case here or if this is just another revenge operation?
22: If it's a solid case, there will be an indictment. We'll begin to learn about the evidence, and the Justice Department should do its job. But we've seen cases that have not made it past a grand jury or that have been dismissed prior to trial, the so-called revenge cases.
0: Yeah. Joyce Vance is a former U.S. attorney. She's law professor at the University of Alabama. Joyce, thank you as always.
22: Thanks for having me.
21: Thousands have taken to the streets in the capital of India and some other cities protesting the removal of more than 130 million people from electoral rolls in what critics are calling a purge to favor the ruling BJP party. The protests were started by the Gen Z-led movement that calls itself the Cockroach Janata Party. In an intense crackdown ahead of planned weekend demonstrations, authorities canceled trains, blocked roads, and sent thousands of police to the streets, detaining protesters, journalists, and opposition leaders. Suhasini Raj is reporting on the protests for The New York Times, and she joins us now from New Delhi. Suhasini, welcome.
3: Thank you so much, Indra.
21: So tell us first, what is the status of the protests today?
3: So today, the past few days over the weekend has been one with a lull in the movement of the protests, so to say. The opposition parties have been putting their heads together and how to go forward. And the journalists who had been detained over the weekend did a press conference. So all in all, it's been like the most quiet of days, so to say, in the past few days.
21: All right. Well, over the weekend, New Delhi was effectively under lockdown. We saw that people were being arrested left and right. Tell us what you witnessed.
3: So, I had started out really early in the morning. I could see the security, thousands of them teaming across central Delhi, grouping, regrouping, and being told how and what to do when they see the protesters. Dozens of buses lined up to take in the detainees. I also saw many of the protesters, who were taking refuge in Sikh place of worship. And they were supporters of the Gen Z movement, which we know is called the Kokra Janata Party. They had traveled for hours on trains and buses from faraway villages and states like Bihar and Punjab. And once they took out their march, I was witness to how they were pulled and dragged and shoved into buses, which took them to detention centers or just on a round to take them away from this part of the city to keep them away from the protests.
2: So to give some context, the group that is leading these protests, they're not a registered political party, but they call themselves the Cockroach Janata Party. They formed just this year to oppose failures in the college entrance exam process. A lot of students across India were very badly affected by the mishandling of that. And their protest actually led to the resignation of the education minister, who was a big ally of Prime Minister Modi. So that was a huge success for them. Have they gained momentum, or is this crackdown over this weekend going to be a big setback for them?
3: They gained momentum from what we could see on the streets. There were very many new protesters, people who were not on any side of the ideological divide, very young people, leftist students, farmers. But, you know, the day they were detained, which was a couple of days back, it seemed to me on the ground that, you know, the youngsters and people who want to or are attached to the movement felt a little disillusioned. Like it seemed rudderless to them without the top three being out there, being seen when the police picked them up from the airplane as they were coming to Delhi from Mumbai. So I would say, you know, there is some disillusionment on the ground in terms of, you know, people who are there who've reposed their faith in the movement. But if you look at the crowds on the day that they had called the protest and before they were arrested, which they were anticipating, it was a huge gathering. It is a huge gathering. And that's exactly what I think the government is trying to do, you know, to remove, you know, like not have them you know, repeat what happened with the resignation, the call for resignation of their education minister, which was this second time round would be a big embarrassment for the government.
2: Right. What does this movement, the rise of it, the ability of students to create such a successful movement tell us about how ordinary Indians are feeling about Prime Minister Narendra Modi and the ruling BJP, which has been in power for 12 years now?
3: While I was talking to people on the streets, there are youngsters who have come, you know, who are students here at the Delhi University, who come from very poor backgrounds, and many of them whose parents have, you know, been supporters of Narendra Modi, in fact. And they're feeling very disillusioned. They're like, we sent our kids, you know, to kind of study in the big city. We took out loans to do that. And the government is not even able to kind of protect them. Like, look at this, like they're getting detained and beaten. So there is a lot of disillusionment, I would say. And there is like a tussle, you know, in this generation, which has reposed its faith in Narendra Modi's government as they see the handling of the young ones happening on the streets of New Delhi the past few days.
2: All right. Last question. Are any of the students, journalists, other protesters still being held by authorities? And what are you watching for next?
3: Today, I would say, you know, everybody or most of them probably are out and back home, but there's a fear in them, you know. But I'm sure, you know, they will regroup because that's the plan. So what I'm going to be watching out for is how they mobilize the protesters on the ground and how long can they sustain this demand from the Modi government about ousting the chief election commissioner.
2: Suhasini Raj is a reporter based in New Delhi for the New York Times. Suhasini, thank you so much for joining us.
3: Thank you.
2: It's Here and Now.

0: Rising food prices are pushing older Americans to make tough budget choices, many of which could affect their health.
1: After having cancer, you're eating a little differently, which costs more money to do.
0: I'm Elsa Chang. How seniors are stretching their dollars to make the most out of every meal on All Things Considered from NPR News.
2: Hear more coming up at 1 this afternoon. Coming right up at noon, second hour of Here and Now on the way for you. Author Michael Lewis talks about his new book. It tells the stories of the civil servants who were demonized by DOGE and argues that the Trump administration and Elon Musk had a bigger goal than government efficiency. That's coming up on the second hour of Here and Now, noon hour, right here. 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
4: It's Here and Now. DOGE, the Department of Government Efficiency, lasted just a few months last year. In that time, it hollowed out several government agencies, leading to the layoffs and departures of some 300,000 federal workers. As for the efficiency part, well, DOGE barely shrank federal spending. And today, the U.S. Supreme Court said it would review how much DOGE must disclose in response to public records requests. Well, a new book tells the story of DOGE through the eyes of career civil servants who push back. It's called Blockers, Rebels in the Deep State by Michael Lewis. You might know his books. They include Moneyball, The Big Short, Liar's Poker is my favorite. And Michael Lewis joins us. Welcome to the program.
5: Thanks for having me.
4: We remember, it hasn't been that long, how DOGE and its head Elon Musk denigrated federal workers, right? What is your top line takeaway after writing this book about these paper pushers, bureaucrats, and whether they matter to me, to you?
5: I started diving into the civil service for literary material into Trump's first term. So mm-hmm. I've spent a lot of time wandering around the various agencies and getting to know these people. And there's a reason I'm still here. I think there's a big problem with the stereotype. They're like lazy, inefficient, all that
4: stuff. You hear it, right?
5: You hear it all the time.
4: Every election cycle, they're just pounded.
5: The reason there is a book to write is the stereotype is so false.
4: Yeah.
5: We drink this water and feel safe because someone has figured out a way, and it isn't the private sector. What I have found is that if you actually can get them to talk and tell their stories, there's usually not
4: just... Which can be a challenge.
5: Yeah, it can be a challenge. There's usually not just an interesting what they're doing, but the why they're doing it.
4: The word blockers,
5: yeah,
4: you know, is, as you write in the book, Elon Musk's word.
5: Yeah, it's not people. It's not a football term.
4: Not a football term, right? You've written enough about sports for now, but people in the government who are getting in the way, of DOGE, and as he puts it, right, they don't understand our vision. They don't understand what we're trying to do here. But one of the blockers I want to ask you about... Kathleen Walters at the IRS, portrayed as one of these paper pushers who doesn't get it. She so cares about a lot of things. Tell me about her.
5: So grew up in rural Pennsylvania, was a superstar student and athlete, went to Georgetown, gets a big corporate law job and finds it soulless. And in fact, all her life really wanted to go into public service. Mm. The only place that offers her a job 20 something years ago is the IRS. She never imagined she wanted to work for it. It was like the one place she wouldn't want to work because who does?
4: You know?
5: And she gets in there and she finds this incredible sense of mission. And she ends up being the chief privacy officer, which means she is the human being between your tax return and a White House that might use it as a weapon against you. It's like the tax data is sacred. We protect it with very strict privacy laws. Her job is to make sure those laws are followed. Right after the inauguration, she starts to get pressured to give up a database of 7 million tax returns.
6: Right.
5: A 26-year-old comes in and starts harassing her for various things and tries to fire her. And she ends up, she has the keys to all the offices on her floor, and she ends up hiding in conference. It's hide and seek, actually.
6: Yeah, yeah,
5: she takes the view
6: yeah.
5: that if she can just escape, evade him till 6 o'clock at night, mm-hmm. he'll forget and she'll be able to come back the next morning. But the real pressure was coming from DHS, something called the ICE Innovation Lab.
6: Mm, right, DHS oversees ICE, yeah.
5: And immigration. They realized that the most current home addresses of undocumented workers were on the tax returns they filed. And this is a population that's been, that we have told as a country, file your taxes and we're, like, they won't be used against you.
6: Mm-hmm.
5: They've paid more than $100 billion into the Treasury over the last 30 years. Those returns are supposed to be treated just like citizens' returns. And that's the law. And she regarded it as a sacred trust not to hand it over. And it basically cost her her job. Now, what happens after she gets kind of forced out? DHS gets, it's unclear how many, but mm-hmm. at least like 50,000, but maybe a lot more.
6: Addresses right, of these undocumented
5: yeah, these
6: persons
5: who
6: have been paying taxes.
5: Paying taxes and not getting benefits, right? I mean, it's kind yeah. of an interesting thing. It's sort of like saying, I'm here on good faith and I want to participate. And when one day I apply for citizenship, you'll see I tried. And instead, they're hauled out of their homes in the middle of the night.
6: This is why the data matters, right? I mean, this is the addresses of people who ICE finds. That's
5: right.
6: what we're talking
5: That's
6: about.
5: That's right. It's appalling. It's also breaking a law. And as Kathleen would tell you, we're talking about one of the big functions the government performs is gathering data. Like the reason we know climate, economic statistics, how many bats are flying around the Midwest. Mm. The government counts all kinds of stuff. And the reason people put up with the counting is they assume the government will not be weaponizing the information. That the minute you start doing this with government data, you start to shut down the flow of information and we lose the picture of ourselves as a society. And that's catastrophic.
6: Yeah, right. Why am I going to share if I don't trust you with my address and all this information? I want to talk about, as a picture of DOGE, this 20-something in this face-off with Kathleen Walters, Gavin Kliger.
5: Mm-hmm.
6: I mean, tell me about him and what you guys glean from his DOGE generation, I guess.
5: So the active ingredient in DOGE, there were a couple hundred people who came and called themselves DOGE. It was never really formalized. There were like the normal background checks and all that didn't happen.
6: Mm.
5: It was a social network. It was like I went to a party where I met someone who knows Elon, and I'm good with a computer. And I worship Elon. And it was that kind of thing. The people who are actually out there taking scalps, firing people, cutting contracts, were young men in their 20s, most of whom had absolutely no experience at all. Often were walking into agencies they knew zero about with hostility. They led with contempt rather than curiosity. It's like they weren't trying to learn. They were trying to punish. The psychological profile of this kind of kid, it's interesting because they're all plenty bright, I'm sure. And I think they think of themselves as the smartest kid in the room.
6: Mm-hmm.
5: They often had a kind of resentment about them. Like, I should have gotten into Harvard, but affirmative action means I went to the University of Iowa. You know, there was a kind of chip on a lot of shoulders. What was so disappointing is they actually had skills that would have been extremely useful. If they had gone in and said to the IRS and said, look, I want to help fix the tech, that would have been very helpful. The IRS really could use some help with its tech.
6: Mm-hmm.
5: But instead they came in and said, you're bad. You're blocking me. You're, you know, whatever. And didn't even bother to do the things that they were actually possibly suited to do.
6: Yeah.
5: So it was a very odd situation.
6: Yeah.
5: And you gotta ask yourself, like, why were they actually there? You know, you pointed out, they said they were there to cut $2 trillion out of the federal deficit. They didn't cut anything, really.
6: Yeah.
5: So what purpose was served? And I think the purpose it was served is it created a lot of noise and a smokescreen for what was essentially a huge power grab by the administration to take control of a 2 million person workforce that pledges an oath to the Constitution and turn it into essentially a private army that serves the purposes of whoever happens to be president.
6: There's one other blocker I want to ask you about, Francis Collins.
5: Yep, only one in the book who anybody would have heard of.
6: Researcher in the ran the NIH during the first term.
5: Yep.
6: And President Trump and his team decided to keep him on.
5: Yep.
6: At the NIH, and COVID comes along.
5: Yep.
6: And as you write, Francis Collins has called into the White House to talk to President Trump about hydroxychloroquine. You got to tell me that story.
5: So Francis, I was trying to determine who whacked Francis Collins. It's a murder mystery. And Francis had like five suspects and Trump was maybe one of them. And so I had him tell me, like, what interactions have you had with Trump? He said, I got a call from Jared Kushner, said, come over to the White House. And he was used to Obama wanting like lectures on genomics. Mm. Like he thought he was going to give a seminar. He gets to the White House, the Oval Office, and Jared Kushner says to him, don't talk to the president about science. He's no interest. He walks in and Trump says, my poll numbers are great, even though COVID's just broken out. He says, it'd be much better, Francis, if you all could announce there's a cure. And Francis says, well, there isn't a cure. He goes, no. My friend Jack Nicholas.
6: Had
5: COVID and it took hydroxychloroquine and it worked. And Francis said, we've looked into this and it really, you got to do studies and stuff. He goes, and Trump yells, get Jack Nicholas on the phone. And so over the speakerphone, he goes, Jack, Francis is here. Tell him the story. And Nicholas tells him the story about how he got COVID. And Francis like tries to explain Trump that when you get severe COVID, usually it's going to get better anyway. So whatever you took, it probably wasn't the thing. Trump didn't want to hear about it. It's a bit, it reminds me of Moneyball. A non-scientific mind colliding with science. Nothing good happens. The idea that you do a double blind study and you actually see, that's not in Trump's head. It's like he has a friend who took it. It worked. Get it out there.
6: Right. And then Francis Collins is kind of not helping him if he doesn't endorse it.
5: That's right. You're disloyal.
6: Well, Francis Collins, early in his career in the late 80s, he discovers the gene for cystic fibrosis.
5: Yep.
6: Right. Allows people to live long lives. And there's one person benefiting from this amazing finding. Tell me who her father is.
5: Russell Vogt, the director of OMB and one of the suspects, maybe the prime suspect for who whacked Francis Collins. And, there's a long process and a lot of people involved from finding the gene to finding a treatment. But it used to be a death sentence, cystic fibrosis. And that little girl is going to live a normal life and just have to take some pills. And the idea that the person who possibly whacked Francis Collins, and certainly the person who was in the position to prevent him from being whacked, has a child who's alive because of the work Francis Collins did. We've got to the point in our politics, not our culture, but our politics, that in the name of ideology, one man can save another man's child and it won't make any difference to him. Is this who we want to be?
6: Yeah, yeah. How much do you think gets built back can grow back? I mean, my brother-in-law, his whole career was in the USAID space.
5: Right.
6: Right. He says, my whole job description doesn't even exist anymore. He's turned the page.
5: Right.
6: There are a lot of people in that situation.
5: This society is, it's such a mistake to bet against this country. It's so changeable. It's so capable of self-renewal. It's kind of idiotic in one way. You can just forget the past and move on and forget it ever did that. I do think that what's happened in some odd way is that the politics have become detached from the culture. It doesn't bear any relation to the way people treat each other in their towns. I don't feel hopeless. I feel more interested. Like, I can't believe this just happened. I think smarter people than me will read that book and look at what just happened and say, oh, I have an idea about how to fix this. And here it is.
6: The book is Blockers, Rebels in the Deep State. And we've been talking to the author, Michael Lewis. Michael Lewis, thanks so much.
5: Thanks for having me.
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7: Live from NPR News in Boston, I'm Josie Guarino. The Supreme Court is once again stepping into the legal battle over Elon Musk's Department of Government Efficiency, or DOGE. The justices agreed today to hear a Trump administration appeal aimed at blocking a government watchdog group from accessing the department's public records. The watchdog crew argues the public has a right to know how the budget-slashing initiative operated. The White House maintains the office was advisory and is exempt from public disclosure laws. This is the second time the High Court has intervened in the case. There's a new face at the White House podium today. Press Secretary Katie Zachariah held her first official briefing. She replaces Caroline Leavitt, who left the administration back in August. Zachariah steps in as Trump's chief spokesperson at a time when his popularity has fallen to record lows and Republicans are scrambling to limit potential losses in the midterm elections. Before taking questions from reporters today, Zachariah's opening statement began with a focus on Trump's recent campaign rallies. Six Flags is temporarily closing nine of its roller coasters after one person died at its Georgia park yesterday. Police say an Atlanta man was thrown from the ride and struck other patrons before landing below. A spokesperson for Six Flags says the company is cooperating with the investigation. This is Here and Now.
2: 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More fair weather through today. A warming trend along with above normal temperatures begin tomorrow through late week. Weather Service also adding that elevated fire weather conditions and offshore flow will continue across the higher elevations through the end of the week.
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4: It's Here and Now. The Office of Army Cemeteries recently returned the remains of 11 Native American and Alaska Native students. They had attended the Carlisle Indian Industrial School in Pennsylvania more than a century ago. The students were part of what historians estimate were hundreds of thousands of Native children sent to boarding schools and forced to give up their traditions and their identities. WITF's Katie Knoll reports that the tribes involved are glad to close this painful chapter.
8: The parents of Frances Bones received a letter in 1895 telling them their daughter had died. She was 15 years old. The young member of the Comanche Nation had been attending Carlisle Boarding School in Pennsylvania. It was more than 1,000 miles away from her home near Fletcher, Oklahoma. Forrest Tadanipa came to Carlisle to bring Frances back. He attended her disinterment ceremony in September.
9: It was a really emotional experience. You know, there's just a lot of raw emotion still. I mean, even though Frances passed away 130-something years ago.
8: Tadanipa is the chairman of the Comanche Nation.
9: Seeing how far and how different it was, and just realizing, wow, like, this was such a journey that they had to take, and they probably felt like, you know, it was no escape at that point because it's so far, geographically speaking.
8: Now closer to home, Comanche Nation members buried Frances near her family.
9: You know, that also felt really good to say that she's, you know, with her family again, finally.
8: More than 180 children died while attending the Carlisle School, which operated from 1879 to 1918. The Office of Army Cemeteries says they will return the remains of any child whose family or tribe asks. This is the 9th year of disinterments. Another student returned this year was Della Atkins from the Shoshone Paiute tribes. She was 17 years old when she died of complications due to advanced brain cancer. Her family was never notified because her name was misspelled on paperwork.
10: We didn't know who Della was at all because it's been so long, so many generations have passed.
8: Marco Ovando is the Shoshone Paiute tribe's public affairs officer. He's also related to Della's brother and attended the disinterment in Pennsylvania.
10: They took us on a tour of Carlisle, and there was a point where it felt like it was almost kind of hard to breathe. And we just kind of attributed it back to just the feeling of being at the barracks, at the site.
8: Ovando says they prayed all throughout their emotional week in Carlisle, and then they brought Della back to the reservation for her burial in Nevada. After more than a century away, her community members greeted her with prayers and traditional music.
10: Pretty much just giving her a traditional welcome back.
8: That welcome is a testament to the strength of Native communities, Ovando says.
10: It was a powerful statement that the government did not win in this fight. They tried their best, but they did not win. She was able to come home to individuals who know the language, who know the culture, our songs, our spirituality. And that was the whole point of these boarding schools. Kill the Indian, save the man.
8: He adds that the tribe still feels the repercussions of the boarding school era today, but their traditions live on. For NPR News, I'm Katie Knoll.
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0: What does Ukrainian President Volodymyr Zelensky think of President Trump's demand that he step down and also stop attacking Russian oil facilities? NPR's Joanna Kakissis interviews the Ukrainian president, and we'll hear it on the next morning edition from NPR News.
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3: I'm Indira Lakshmanan in Boston. It's Here and Now.
4: In the beginning, there was the wave. The Wave was not just a radio station. 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Maybe that's why they called it
5: jazz.
4: A phenomenon was born.
3: That's Los Angeles radio DJ Pat Prescott in Smooth World, a new documentary about the artists of the smooth jazz movement and the fans who found community and solace in its easy listening vibes. The film shatters some preconceptions about a much maligned genre that made stars of musicians like George Benson, Kenny G, and Yanni, and takes us on an ocean cruise where super smooth fans sway to their favorite live artists around the clock. Mickey Duje directed the new film, and he joins me now. Mickey, welcome.
6: Thanks so much for having me.
3: So smooth, as this genre is called, blends light jazz improvisation with elements of funk pop, R&B, for this highly polished, very relaxing listen. I remember in the 90s, you could hear smooth jazz everywhere. It was on the radios, at bars, offices, at the dentist, even in spas. And then its wave started to crest. Why did we stop hearing it?
6: So it started to feel dated. And we tell the story in the film that in 2008, there was a new radio technology called the portable people meter. The portable people meter seemed to reveal that not a lot of people were listening to smooth jazz anymore, or the people that were listening to it were older people. A lot of corporate radio decided to turn away from the format. And in just a year, something like 90% of the radio stations, which existed from coast to coast, changed formats.
3: So there was this crisis that was in part caused by commercial reasons, but at the same time, you had elite music critics making fun of this as elevator music. Even Kenny G started rejecting the label smooth jazz. We learn that he refused to participate in your documentary, which is basically a love letter to the genre. Much of your film centers around a saxophonist named Dave Cause.
7: The power of our community solidified in that moment. This is not just about music. This is about community. This is about holding each other and showing up for each other.
3: So explain to us just how big Dave Cause is in the world of smooth.
6: So Dave rose to prominence in the early 90s. He was signed to Capitol Records. He was their version of Kenny G. He played saxophone, was a very present sex symbol on TV. He does a summer show. He does a Christmas show. He is a radio host, but critically, he's also the host of this international smooth jazz cruise, the pinnacle of the smooth jazz calendar, where thousands of smooth jazz superfans flock into international waters to love their music guilt-free.
3: Well, you tell the story of Dave Cause's meteoric rise from being a young musician. He made dozens of albums. He was this heartthrob on TV chat shows. But all the while, we discover he was hiding his sexuality. But when he finally found the courage to come out as gay, he says the music and the community of smooth jazz really saved his life. Why was it important to center him as the star of your story?
6: I mean, Dave has had a variety of identity crises that he's carried through his life. Those identity crises were a great stand-in for this community that might be in some sort of stasis, and where there's a question of whether it can evolve or if this is just going to be a time that's come and gone.
3: Mickey, I have to ask you about the cruises. We discover in your movie that there are super fans who go year after year. What was it like to be on these cruises?

0: So it's very extreme. I mean, they are playing smooth jazz from early morning till late into the night. There is a binge that is happening with these elderly smooth jazz fans where they are communing and they are getting so much life and joy from this music that honestly, it is irresistible and beautiful, honestly.
1: Well, let's hear from some of those fans who you met on the cruises.
2: The smooth jazz music is just very powerful. It's actually pretty spiritual.
3: It's difficult for me to think of any kind of song in this genre that doesn't lift you up.
4: When I'm having a bad day, it makes me feel like I'm having a great day.
5: Well, it's extremely therapeutic for me.
1: Mickey, I knew nothing about the smooth jazz world before your film, but I found this story so touching. It's such a supportive and meaningful community for so many people. Tell us about one fan named Leatrice, and we find out that Smooth helped her find solace after the death of her son. Let's listen.
6: With my son, I couldn't stop thinking about him. And I found myself thinking about songs, and one of the ones that I kept saying in my head over and over again was Dave Carr's You Can Start All Over Again. But as long as you
0: are breathing. Leatrice discovered that her love of smooth jazz could be something that really helped her grief after losing her son. So she compulsively listens to this song over and over, and we follow her as she decides to book the cruise. I found like that to be extremely human and beautiful, and Leatrice continues to go on more cruises to this day.
1: Wow. Well, another thing that was really beautiful to see was that the cruises and concerts you took us to, these are completely racially integrated crowds, black and white artists and fans playing and enjoying this music together. But most of the fans seem to be in retirement age from their mid-60s to their late 80s or even older. So, Mickey, how much of a threat to the future of this genre is the aging of their audience?
0: It's a very real thing for some of the younger artists. There are a few of them. They talk very openly about there being a shelf life to how long they can continue to have a career. When you're on the cruises, there are a lot of memorials to super fans who have passed since the last meeting. This is an ever-present question in this world. Can it get younger?
1: Well, you highlight two younger artists who might be the genre's best hope for the future. The first is a 33-year-old saxophonist named Vincent Ingala.
7: A lot of people would say, I was this breath of fresh air into the genre, and we see hope for the future. Youth is really what people were really hoping that was going to keep this alive.
1: The other is Corey Wong. He's a very hip 41-year-old guitarist who's more in the jazz, harmony, funk, R&B world. But he discovers Dave Koz, and he changes his mind about it.
8: I grew up listening to smooth jazz at the dentist's office, in the waiting room, in the elevators. And it seems like one of those genres where it's easy to say, oh, it all sounds the same. Because smooth jazz hasn't gone through a lot of evolution, but it doesn't mean that it can't.
1: Corey basically adopts Dave Koz, almost like an uncle. He collaborates and performs with him, and he burnishes his image for a whole new generation. So let me just ask you, can these younger guys save the future of smooth jazz?
0: I don't know if they can, but they're certainly trying. Vincent plays to this traditional older audience of smooth jazz fans. He plays music that is very much in the tradition. He's trying to get more younger fans involved, enhancing his social media presence. He's had mixed results. Corey, on the other hand, has collaborated with a lot of artists like John Batiste, people that have younger followings. Corey has a younger following himself. So when he and Koz collaborate, that really created this new prototype of what Smooth Jazz 2.0 could possibly look like.
1: All right, before I let you go, Mickey, I have to ask about your own journey with smooth jazz. Were you a smooth fan before, and how do you feel about it now?
0: So I have never been a smooth jazz fan, and the way that I look at smooth jazz is almost like I care so much about these people. It's almost like having a friend that has a band. You kind of grade that band on a curve because you're friendly with the artists. I associate this music so much with the scene now. So I am all in on the smooth, but ironically, it's still not the music that I'm listening to on my own time.
1: Mickey Dujay is the director of a new documentary called Smooth World, talking all things smooth jazz. It premieres at the Newport Beach Film Festival in Southern California on October 21st. Mickey, thank you so much for joining us, and stay smooth.
0: Stay smooth to all of you as well.
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1: It's Here and Now. Public executions in the U.S. stopped nearly a century ago. Only a few countries still allow them, primarily Iran and Afghanistan. Now Defense Secretary Pete Hegseth's plan to publicly live stream the execution by firing squad of a former U.S. Army major is facing widespread blowback, even from some high-profile Republicans. In an interview with CBS News' Robert Costa, Republican House Speaker Mike Johnson said broadcasting the execution of Nidal Hassan could backfire.
11: The concern would be that they would create a video that they wouldn't be a recruiting tool for future terrorists. We got to think through the policy implications of all that. I wouldn't be watching it if it was aired. I need to tell the White House what some of my colleagues think about that, and not everybody's in favor of the idea.
1: Hassan, a former military psychiatrist, was sentenced to death for killing 13 people at the Fort Hood, Texas Army base in 2009. For more on whether Republicans may be pressuring President Trump to stop a live-streamed execution, we're joined now by Axios senior White House reporter Mark Caputo. Mark, welcome.
12: Hi, thanks for having me.
1: So we just heard the House Speaker's reservation about live streaming the firing squad. Vice President Vance said, I'm not going to watch it. Retiring Republican North Carolina Senator Tom Tillis called it beyond disgusting. Georgia Representative Austin Scott of the House Armed Services Committee said, this is what jihadists do. Now, President Trump has publicly said he supports Hegseth's plan, but your reporting indicates it might be more complicated than that.
12: Yeah, note that Trump's statements about the support for the execution had sort of morphed over time. Initially, he was asked, as he was about to get on Marine One, if he supported it. He said, absolutely, I do. Then a little later, he said, well, they want to do this, right? Not me, but they want to do this. And then after that, he said, I'll be making the final decision. And from what we understand, because this is sort of a major news issue, he does, or he did, and is doing what he normally does in cases like this, is he calls people and asks their opinion. And in the people that we spoke to at Axios for our story about how Trump views this, they got the impression that he's having misgivings, he's expressing doubts about whether it's a good idea to live stream an execution. That is, he's saying what a lot of people are telling him because he's getting a ton of negative feedback over it from people he trusts including Mike Johnson.
1: Huh. Well, you report that Trump has been deluged with negative input from actually a bipartisan group of lawmakers and advisors. Behind the scenes, what are they saying to him to try to convince him that this is a bad idea?
12: Literally what you just read, which is that this is savage, it's barbaric, we look like our enemies, we don't want to give a platform to jihadists. Another person had mentioned in our story, because Nidal Hassan, when he went on his sort of terrorist rampage and murdered 13 people and injured another 32, he was shot himself and is now in a wheelchair. And one person basically told us, like, you know, the optics, which are important to Trump, is, quote, this is an old dude in a wheelchair we're shooting. We want to live stream that. So that's there are different ways to sort of persuade Trump. And one of them, because he's a visual guy, because he thinks about the appearance of things, the optics again of it, that's one way to appeal to him. And that's something people are saying.
1: Yeah. Well, speaking of optics, I just can't help thinking of the terror groups, Al-Qaeda and ISIS, who over the last 25 years have uploaded horrific videos of executions and beheadings, which the U.S. government and the world rightly condemned. So what is Defense Secretary Pete Hegseth's rationale for live streaming an execution?
12: That we need to, this is Hegseth, to be clear, that we need to show people we mean business and that this is the price to pay for it.
1: You know, one high-profile critic of this plan is retired U.S. Navy Admiral William McRaven in a new op-ed for The Atlantic. He wrote, it's shameless, it's ignoble that our values matter not only to our allies, but they inspire our men and women in uniform. So how concerned are the politicians you're talking to that this could hurt not only our global image, but even hurt recruitment into the U.S. military?
12: I am not hearing that whatsoever.
1: All right. Now, Vice President Vance said he doesn't know if the public execution, which is now scheduled for December 3rd, will actually happen. Could the plan be to signal toughness to a far-right manosphere, MAGA base, but then not actually follow through?
12: I don't think it's been that well thought out. That's part of the issue. The indications I get, this was sort of an off-the-cuff remark. Now, I'm told that Hegseth had checked this with the president. Others sort of doubt the accuracy of that, but this sort of took on a life of its own, and that's why President Trump publicly has clearly said he's sort of pumping the brakes and he's going to make the final decision on that. And I think that's sort of an important thing. That doesn't mean he's going to say no to it, but and it also doesn't mean that he's against the execution. Everyone in the administration wants Nidal Hassan to die, and they want him to die in a terrible way.
1: Thank you so much for your reporting, White House reporter Mike Caputo of Axios.
12: Thanks for having me.
1: Here and Now is a production of NPR and WBUR. I'm Indira Lakshmanan in Boston.
13: And I'm Scott Tong in Washington, D.C. It's Here and Now.

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2: 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Here's Gretchen Lancour.
3: In Pleasanton, 580 eastbound at Santa Rita Road, an SUV and a dump truck are in the Gore Point after a minor accident. CHP's on the way to take a report. And in Hercules, some delays for Highway 4. There's a left lane closure in the eastbound direction between Sycamore Avenue and Franklin Canyon. Gretchen Lancour for KQED.
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9: Live from NPR News, I'm Lakshmi Singh. Ukrainian President Volodymyr Zelensky tells NPR the Trump administration has warned it could cut off intelligence sharing with Ukraine unless the Ukrainians stop long-range drone strikes on Russian oil refineries. NPR's Veronica Kisset spoke to Zelensky in Kyiv.
10: Zelensky told NPR that the Trump administration's decision to lift sanctions on Russian diesel will not bring down fuel prices. He says the Iran war has blocked fuel transport through the Strait of Hormuz.
11: Mostly people in the world know why the prices on any kind of energy, including diesel, raised up, why they increased. Because of blocking the Strait of Hormuz. Everybody understand that.
10: President Trump blames Ukraine for rising diesel prices. He has demanded Ukraine stop its deep strikes on Russian energy sites. Zelensky says Ukraine wants to weaken the Kremlin's ability to wage war. He says Ukraine will not stop these strikes unless Russia also stops attacking Ukraine's energy grid. Joanna Kakissis, NPR News, Kyiv.
9: On his way out of the White House today, President Trump took questions about where the U.S. stands with Ukraine on intel.
12: We are helping them, and we are sharing intel. We want the war to end. So we're working with them and with Russia on getting the war to end.
9: President Trump en route now to Alaska. He is traveling more than 3,000 miles to a Republican stronghold in an attempt to bolster Republican Senator Dan Sullivan. The long trip underscores GOP concerns about losing control of Congress in the midterm elections in 3 weeks. Trump is scheduled to lead a rally in Wasilla, the town north of Anchorage that became politically famous as the hometown of former Republican vice presidential nominee Sarah Palin. It is also the headquarters of the famous Iditarod sled dog race. Well, the window is closing today for registering to vote for the midterm elections in some states. NPR's Hansi Lo Wong has that story.
13: There are only hours left for eligible voters to register or update their registration in time for the midterms in Kansas, Louisiana, New Jersey, Oregon, and West Virginia. And there's less than a week left until the next major voter registration deadline on Monday, October 19th. That's in three states, Alabama, Pennsylvania, and South Dakota, as well as Guam. If you're already registered, election officials recommend confirming your status and updating your contact information before the deadline. Voters can be removed from lists, especially if they've recently moved, changed their name, or haven't voted in a while. You can check your voter registration status by visiting your state or territory's official election website. Hansi Lo Wong, NPR News.
9: It is sentencing day for Dwayne Keefe D. Davis, the only person charged with the murder of the legendary hip-hop artist and actor Tupac Shakur more than 30 years ago. This is NPR News.
14: Live from KQED News, I'm Paul Lancour. This week, California emergency officials are touring the state with an earthquake simulator, reminding people to get ready for the big one. KQED's Danielle Venton took the ride.
15: The tour, billed as the Great California Shakeout, has as its star attraction the Quake Cottage, a trailer with seats with handlebar grips. A generator runs a motor that connects to chains, sprockets, and joints that gives the feeling of up to a 7-magnitude earthquake. Inside is a video with images and sounds to put you in the quake mindset.
16: Now imagine yourself at your house. What would be falling down right now? Including yourself.
17: Yeah, nothing would be left on the walls. Everything would be broken.
15: Jose Lara is the branch chief for seismic hazards with the Office of Emergency Services. This earthquake simulator, which felt to me like being in a tiny boat rocked by huge waves, can give people the feeling of earthquake intensity.
18: You cannot run through this. You don't want to. Not in California.
15: That's because here, most buildings can withstand the shaking. So your greatest danger is being thrown to the ground and having stuff fall on you. The current advice is drop, cover yourself, and hold on. Cal OES officials and the earthquake simulator will be in Sacramento on Tuesday, Los Angeles Wednesday, and San Diego on Thursday. I'm Danielle Venton, KQED News.
14: 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I'm Paul Lancour.
2: 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Sacramento Valley weather in the afternoon, sunny, a high of 76, a little warmer tomorrow at 78. For the Bay Area today, sunny, highs in the upper 60s to the low 80s. The coastal flood advisory ends this afternoon along the San Francisco shoreline, and it ends tomorrow in the North Bay.
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5: I'm Indira Lakshmanan in Boston. It's Here and Now. Midterm elections are 3 weeks from today, and a recent poll of likely voters from Emerson College finds Democrats are more excited to vote on November 3rd than Republicans. But how much does that matter? And will Elon Musk's latest influx of $250 million in support of Republicans fill the GOP's enthusiasm gap? Let's bring in James Pindle, who covers all things political for the Boston Globe. James, welcome.
19: Thanks for having me.
5: So first, some breaking news. U.S. Ambassador to Greece Kimberly Guilfoyle is resigning under pressure from the White House today. She's the former fiancée of Donald Trump Jr., and she's been under fire since the Wall Street Journal reported she sought money to pay off a credit card from a Trump donor in return for access to the administration. Now, James, I have to ask you, there's been plenty of reporting, including in the Boston Globe, on the trading of favors for donors' money during this administration and profits being made by Trump and his family on all sorts of businesses since he returned to office. So why the focus on Guilfoyle as a political liability?
19: Well, she didn't really have a lot of supporters anymore in the White House. She was given this role because she wanted it, and she had a personal relationship, obviously, as you mentioned, with the Trump family. And it was sort of like, you can go to Greece, have your fun, but don't be a problem. And after weeks of reporting on various things that have not looked good for the White House, but you mentioned, it, of course, the Wall Street Journal story last week where she asked a donor to give her $100,000, to give it directly to American Express to pay off her bill before her Senate confirmation. And the context is that that particular person she was trying to solicit was facing a number of criminal issues with the DOJ and with the IRS, and she was supposed to come in there to make it all go away. Corruption 101. And without a lot of allies still in the White House, it was not that surprising that 3 weeks away from the election, she got chopped.
10: All right. Well, let's chopping. He mentioned chopping, and it makes me think of Elon Musk with his chainsaw at the White House at the beginning of this administration. Let's talk about him. We know that he spent $288 million to help elect Donald Trump back in 2024. Now the New York Times has reported that he spent more than $276 more million dollars since July supporting Republican super PACs. Musk has given $10 million to Lone Star Liberty PAC, a group that supports the Republican nominee for Senate in Texas, Ken Paxton. Musk now lives in Austin, Texas. Where else is his money going? And do we have a sense of whether it's moving the needle? I mean, $250 million, that is a lot.
19: It is a lot. And we should step back and say the obvious. This is more investment than any other person in America has been doing in this midterm election. And it's not even close. It's been basically going to three different buckets. One is going to a super PAC that supports Senate Republican candidates. In fact, more than half of that money has gone there. Another, as you mentioned, a small amount went to that Ken Paxton super PAC in Texas. And that's notable because, you know, Elon Musk is a resident of Texas, and as attorney general of the state, Ken Paxton has investigated a number of enemies of Elon Musk. So there's that going on. And then the last bucket is about $76 million he's spending on his own PAC, the one he used in the last presidential election called America PAC. It's really based on getting out door-to-door organizers in key battleground states. I believe he's in seven Senate races and about 36 or so House races to try to bring out the vote. The effectiveness of those ballot knockers, door knockers, has been called into question, but there's no doubt that it's an important role. But you go to step back to what you were saying earlier. Look, there's so much money in American politics right now that it's not, while this is a massive investment, it's not like he's the only voice in the room.
10: Well, let's talk about that, because the Republican National Committee and, you know, the senatorial and House races have been spending lots of money too. But there are two states where Republicans have stopped spending money. That's Georgia and North Carolina. Early voting starts today in Georgia, on Thursday in North Carolina. What does it mean that Republicans are closing the spigot in these two swing states?
19: Well, when you have a wave election, the party under fire starts to figure out what they can save and what they can't. And there's no question that in the last 2 weeks, the bottom has begun to really fall out on Republicans. And we've moved away from this open seat in North Carolina that Republicans currently hold. And we're even walking away from one of the most competitive states in American politics, of Georgia. And now we're looking at red states. The money and the action is in Kansas. It's in Nebraska, some even investment in Mississippi of all places. And obviously you've mentioned Texas, and then the president going to Alaska today. So the battlefield has shifted. And again, the numbers are still the numbers. Democrats need to retain these three seats that they hold that are competitive in Georgia, which apparently they are. Republicans are conceding the ground. Maine, which is, New Hampshire and Michigan, and then they need to pick up four seats, Wayne being one, possibly one of them. But two of those states they need to pick up, at least, are states that Donald Trump, by at least 10 points, just 2 years ago, but the battlegrounds are firmly in Republican territory right now.
20: Well, James, the map is the map. In the very short time we have left, 30 seconds, I just want to ask you about how much voter enthusiasm matters. This new Emerson poll shows Democrats, by a 12-point margin, are more enthusiastic than Republicans. But let's face it, in midterm elections, usually only about 40-some percent of voters even show up. So do these enthusiasm numbers matter?
19: I'll be honest, I've been covering politics now for about 30 years. Right now in this wave election, the only number I care about, I don't care about who's winning or who's losing and what the gap is. I am only paying attention to voter enthusiasm because that's going to tell you the whole story. Midterm elections are about turning out your base, and if your base doesn't turn out, you're going to lose.
20: That's the Boston Globe's political reporter, James Pindle. Thank you so much, James.
19: Thank you.
21: A top federal official is now ordered to testify in a dispute over a public golf course in D.C., over the weekend, more than 400 trees were cut down at the East Potomac Golf Links. Now, President Trump has said he wants to renovate it, turn it into a world-class course. But a federal judge says the tree cutting broke an agreement between the administration and the court and called the actions preposterous. Joining us is Reese Gorman, covering this for the Washington Sun. Reese, welcome.
22: Thanks for having me on.
21: So you were listening in on the emergency hearing yesterday before federal Judge Ana Reyes, a Biden pick, and she pulled out her adjectives. She said she was furious, beyond disappointed. What was the problem here?
22: Yes, so she was upset because in previous hearings that they had had, going back to earlier this year, she had asked the government, she had not ordered, there had not been official motion, but she had told the government to give proper warning before anything like this was done, to give a heads up, to give written notice. But there was no formal order about it. And so obviously over the weekend, on Friday of a holiday weekend, the government made a filing late, I think it was about 5:30 p.m., saying that they are planning to cut down these trees on East Potomac Golf Course. Mm. Now, that became an issue because no one was really able to stop it. And that, well, they quote-unquote said they gave notice. The judge took it as kind of a slap in the face, meaning like, you clearly just gave notice at the end of the day on a Friday of a holiday weekend. And so they started cutting down the trees on Saturday, and by Sunday night, she had ordered them to stop cutting down, but there'd already about 430 trees cut down, the government had said.
21: Hmm. And tell me about the government's argument here. Why did it say it was cutting down the trees? Was it to do this golf course renovation?
22: So that is what is kind of assumed by people, but the government claimed that actually this had nothing to do with the golf course reservation. The golf course renovation. Mm-hmm. Rather, it was part of this 2019 kind of historical project that was brought up that was never completed. And they're saying they're trying to abide by this 2019 project that was set underway but never completed. So they tried to claim that basically they didn't violate the order because this was not part of the golf course renovation. Rather, this was just part of a 2019 project that was already approved and just never completed.
21: Reese, there's another party in this case challenging the administration's actions on this public golf course. What is that challenge?
22: That challenge is basically them saying that, hey, you cannot do this, that the government does not have the right or the ability to do this. If you remember, the National Links Trust was kind of, their lease was nulled. They were canceled. They terminated the lease that the government had. The National Links Trust previously controlled the three golf courses in Washington, D.C. But then they came to an understanding and an agreement with the Trump administration that they would only cede control of East Potomac Golf Course while keeping control of the other two, Rock Creek and Langston. And the Trump administration will then begin the renovations with Tom Fazio as the architect. Hmm. Now, they are not privy to this lawsuit. They are not a party in it. The party is the D.C. Preservation League, who is suing basically on the grounds that the government doesn't have the right to take over the golf course and do this on kind of historical grounds, meaning that they don't think that this will be preserved and they don't believe that these kind of abide by the laws and regulations set forth.
21: So the judge yesterday ordered a temporary halt to the cutting down of the trees. What happens next in this case?
22: So actually just about 5 minutes before we came on the show here, she extended that TRO. It was supposed to just go until today at 2 p.m. She extended that till Monday, October 26th.
21: Oh, the temporary restraining order. Okay.
22: Yeah, she extended that till Monday, October 26th. And as you know, there's a hearing next Monday where this top government official is going to testify. At the same order, she required that the government give anybody, at the court and the plaintiffs, 72 hours notice before doing anything irreparable to the golf courses, anything permanent. Mm-hmm. And so not only are they banned from cutting any trees down until Monday, October 26th, they're also required to give 72-hour notice before they do any types of renovation that would be permanent.
21: And Reese, just briefly, this administration has been accused of ignoring court orders more than once on turning around deportation flights, on unfreezing federal spending. Could that happen in this case?
22: That is always a possibility. I mean, Stephen Miller, the White House deputy chief, kind of lambasted this ruling by the judge yesterday, saying that judges are not a part of quote-unquote golf course maintenance. And so we saw that happen. But basically what the government could do is they could try to find other ways, find loopholes, find things around and ways to get around this hearing. And so I think that that's something that we're going to have to look out for.
21: Yeah, Reese Gorman covers politics and Congress for the Washington Sun. Reese, thanks very much.
22: Thanks for having me on.
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0: Rising food prices are pushing older Americans to make tough budget choices, many of which could affect their health.
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1: This is Here and Now.

0: That's jazz pop sensation Leve performing From the Start, a bossa nova-inspired single from her album Bewitched. The 27-year-old Icelandic Chinese singer and musician first gained fame as a teenage cello soloist with the Icelandic Symphony Orchestra. Crossing over from classical music, she's won 2 Grammys for Best Traditional Pop Vocal Album. Now she's using her global star power, especially among Gen Z fans, to promote reading and libraries. And she joins us now. Leve, welcome to Here and Now.
1: Hi, thank you so much for having me.
0: Well, it's great to have you. You are famously a book lover. You started the Leve Book Club, a global reading community, back in 2022. But listeners may not know that you recently teamed up with the American Library Association to encourage people to sign up for free library cards. Now, you're so busy. Why did you decide to focus your attention on libraries?
1: Well, I mean, a lot of my audience, it's a lot of younger people who kind of yearn for something physical, something from the past, something that feels nostalgic. And I think when we're so stuck in our phones and computers, like, anything that brings us back to that is really important to me and something that is at the core of everything, whether that's going to a real concert, going to a classical concert, going to a jazz club, going to a bookstore, going to a library. And I think one thing we're all really missing, especially coming out of COVID and coming from this digital age, is this sense of a third space. And I wanted to use my platform to just highlight the amazing work that libraries do.
0: Well, October is International School Libraries Month, and 1 week this month focused on banned books. There's a report out from the free expression group PEN America that finds censorship of books is on the rise. They recorded nearly 12,000 book bans in the last school year, the highest number since they began tracking data. Many of those books deal with racism or LGBTQ plus identities, including literary classics like Huck Finn. And I wonder, when you hear about the threat of censorship, was that in your mind when you wanted to advocate for libraries?
1: Absolutely. I mean, I think this is, of course, makes you think about how it must go hand in hand with the political situation in the United States right now. And for me, coming from a place like Iceland, where this isn't as much of a thing, it's really upsetting to me. And, you know, I think we should be able to read what we want to read. And so much of this is a part of our history. And though it may have dark themes and things that make people feel uncomfortable, that's why we need literature and we need art, because it's not all meant to be comfortable or, you know, shine bright. So that was absolutely a part of it.
0: Let's listen to a track of you performing with the Iceland Symphony Orchestra. This is from a song of yours I love called Like the Movies.

0: So you mentioned fairy tales in those lyrics, and I wonder, have fairy tales inspired your writing?
1: They certainly have. I think for me, growing up, I was very awkward, and my access to love and love stories was very much through fairy tales and fairy tale relationships and all the tropes that come with that. So I think, you know, and I wrote that song, it was on my very first EP, and I'd never been in love, never been in a relationship, and I was kind of like, maybe it's because I've only read about it in the books. And but now that I have a little more experience, I do agree, love does feel like a fairy tale. Good love feels like a fairy tale. So but certainly, I mean, there's so much language and so much imagery that can be taken from fairy tales, from children's books, that I think is very free. You can write anything. The tree has eyes and is telling you that they think you're beautiful. You know, it's anything slides. And I think that's the most wonderful thing, and something I certainly try to tap into with my songwriting now.
0: Well, you say that when you were writing that song and talking about fairy tale love, that you'd never been in love yourself. Are you in love now?
1: I don't know if I'm in love right now with anything but my life, but but I've certainly experienced love since I wrote that. But right now I'm on a loving myself journey.
0: Well, that's a very good journey to be on. You published a children's book this year called May May the Bunny, about a lovable little rabbit with a pet bee. Talk about the importance of books in your own childhood and why you wanted to write a children's book.
1: Well, growing up in Iceland, which in hindsight feels like a fairy tale, but I think growing up there, I was like, oh, it's so cold and it's so dark. And being able to look at illustrated books and read stories about, you know, bright and animals speaking and brightness and foreign countries and beaches and things like that, it just felt like such a transportative thing.
0: Yeah, the escape, the idea
1: the escape,
0: of being able
1: yeah.
0: to be transported anywhere through books, through stories.
1: Anything is possible.
0: Yeah, you don't have to leave your house. You can just,
1: or you
0: the
1: library.
0: You don't
1: have to leave your house, and you can be a true dreamer.
0: Yeah, wonderful. You also mentioned bookstores in at least two of your songs, like the movies, which we heard earlier, and this one, Street by Street. Let's listen.

0: So, Leve, what is your perfect day in a bookstore like? And what makes a bookstore a place that your character can get lost for hours?
1: My perfect day in a bookstore. I mean, I have spent hours in bookstores, I think, especially both this one and Like the Movies. They're off of my first EP that I wrote while living in Boston and studying in Boston. And I think it's just for people like me, and I'm sure a lot of people who grew up as nerds can relate on it. Just feels like a haven. Just the smell when you enter a bookstore, you just feel like you're safe. Like, one of my favorite things is to finish at least a chapter or two of a book right after I've purchased it, before I've even left the bookstore.
0: I noticed that the partnership you did last month with the American Library Association, we read that thousands of people lined up at dozens of libraries to get limited edition Leve Book Club library cards. So you've definitely had an effect and, you know, made people pay attention to books. I'm thinking about, you also are not beyond critiquing certain kinds of literature, including in the a song from your latest album called Mr. Eclectic.
1: Oh, I know this one.

0: Did you ever
1: see? Okay, Leve, you are making fun of a pretentious guy here who's quoting classic literature to sound smart, but just this July, your book club chose a classic, Jane Austen's Persuasion. So tell us some of your favorite classics that you consider part of a healthy reading diet.
2: Healthy reading diet. I mean, Jane Austen is... I mean, I love Persuasion. Pride and Prejudice is also amazing, and Emma, but I feel like Persuasion is just the perfect love story. I really think there's like a musical in there. I talk about this often.
1: All right, Leve. Ashley, our producer, is asking, could you sing us a little something?
2: This is going to be very rare. An a cappella over the phone rendition.
1: I love it.
2: Of I Could Write a Book by Richard Rodgers and Lawrence Hart from the 1940 musical Pal Joey.
1: Oh, that's a great one.
2: All right. I'm kind of nervous. Okay.
1: No. Come on.

0: on this in years.
1: Wow. That was Grammy Award winning musician and singer Leve giving us a gorgeous impromptu a cappella rendition of If I Could Write a Book by Rodgers and Hart. Leve, what a special treat. And on behalf of all the listeners, thank you so much.
0: Thank you.
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2: Live from NPR News in Boston, I'm Josie Guarino. President Trump today is on his way to Alaska in an attempt to bolster a Republican incumbent senator in another sign of GOP fears about retaining control of Congress after Election Day, November 3rd. Former President Barack Obama is heading to Ohio to shore up support for Democratic candidates in the Senate and governor's races, both of which have been highly competitive. Obama is set to campaign in Cleveland October 24th with former Senator Sherrod Brown, who is looking to oust Republican Senator John Husted. U.S. Ambassador to Greece Kimberly Guilfoyle has resigned following allegations of improper conduct. Her departure comes after the Trump administration asked her to step down earlier today over claims of improper and potentially illegal financial actions during her time in Athens. Guilfoyle strongly denies any wrongdoing. Cornell University is suspending fraternity parties for the rest of the school year. The move follows growing outrage over how the university handled a 2024 sexual assault allegation at a fraternity house. Actor and disability rights advocate R.J. Mitt has died. Mitt was best known for his role on Breaking Bad as Walter White's son. He had cerebral palsy and brought disability awareness to the hit show. Mitt died by suicide Monday at the age of 34. This is Here and Now.
3: 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A beautiful day again around Northern California generally. Bay Area highs today in the upper 60s to the low 80s. Sacramento 76 and sunny. The fall weather continues today. A warming trend along with above normal temperatures begin mid to late week. Weather Service says inland temperatures back into the low 90s Thursday and Friday.
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1: It's Here and Now. Mortgage rates for 30-year fixed loans are currently hovering around 7.5%, higher than any time in nearly 3 years. That's keeping many potential homebuyers on the sidelines. The housing market has been anemic in the years since the pandemic buying frenzy, and in some cities now, including Denver, Indianapolis, and San Antonio, as many as 30% of active listings have slightly dropped their prices in response. So could this actually be a good time to buy a home? For more, we're joined now by Robin Farzad. He's the host of Full Disclosure. Welcome back, Robin.
5: Good day.
1: So home prices rocketed up during the pandemic. They're coming down a little in some areas now, including some western states. But how much are high mortgage rates keeping buyers away nonetheless?
5: That's absolutely front and center. When you've seen home prices in many markets double and the mortgage rate double, you have to take out so much more money just for the same house. And it's a blessing and a curse because the people, the lucky boomers or whoever they were who did get the 3% and sub 3% mortgages, I mean, they might want to sell and take appreciated equity off the table, but they don't want to take out another 8% mortgage.
6: Right.
5: So everybody is in this kind of frozen in deer in the headlights.
6: Right. Bad for buyers, bad for sellers. All right. Explain what's driving up mortgage rates and could they go even higher this year?
5: Yeah, this year, I mean, this autumn has been a global bond freakout. Suddenly people are getting really worried about the U.S. debt and deficits, and the government is competing with all of these AI companies and others that have voracious appetites for trillions of dollars, and they're issuing debt to build out this unbelievable campaign, which has been unseen in history. And the government is like, hey, look at us over here. We got 4.75%. How about 4.9? How about 5%? And suddenly, for your bad fiscal situation, no, I need much more than that. And it's suddenly very expensive for the government. And the 10-year bond, which underpins treasuries, is nearly at 5.5%. And so you've seen people waiting for 4 and 3%, getting nothing close to that.
6: Right. So, Robin, if rates don't go down soon, how will buyers afford a home? And what would it take to turn this into a buyer's market?
5: Indira, I'm old enough to remember the subprime crisis. And there
6: That's
5: was
6: right.
5: a 60 Minutes even with homes in the exurbs of Tucson or Phoenix that were so abandoned that the copper pipes were getting ripped out and bobcats and coyotes took over these things. And there were toxic assets and Wall Street was being taken under by these things. And the housing market did the rational thing and then went on a huge diet after that. And now we're paying for that because there's not enough new home formation and people who own homes are sticking to them. And so, unfortunately, what is going to cause supply deluge is some sort of panic where people are out there and they're going to take much cheaper prices for their homes, especially at these mortgage rates.
6: Yeah, and we don't see that happening right now. All right, really quickly, Congress recently passed a law to streamline new construction, try to block out big investors from buying up homes. Has that moved the market at all? We have half a minute left, Robin.
5: No, it really doesn't. Land is scarce. Land has been used up for data centers. I could tell you in the corridor here in Northern Virginia, there have been developers that have earmarked land for great, wonderful developments. It's a piping hot new housing market. And the hyperscalers come in and just take them out because it's much more economic. The money is available there. And these mortgage rates are going to hold up that entire process.
6: Wow.
5: Very cold comfort if you see a 7 or 8% mortgage rate.
6: Yeah. Robin Farzad, host of Full Disclosure. Thank you so much, Robin.
5: My pleasure.
6: You're listening to Here and Now.

0: What does Ukrainian President Volodymyr Zelensky think of President Trump's demand that he step down and also stop attacking Russian oil facilities? NPR's Joanna Kakissis interviews the Ukrainian president, and we'll hear it on the next morning edition from NPR News.
1: 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Coming right up at 1, all things considered, rising food prices are pushing older Americans to make tough budget choices, which could affect their health. All things considered, on how seniors are stretching their dollars to make the most out of every meal. That story and the rest of the day's news at 1 and later today at 4:30. 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Details at fortmason.org. 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

0: We've had conversations on this show about a growing sense of loneliness. 20% of Americans report feeling lonely almost daily, says a recent Gallup poll. This is not just about our social lives. Loneliness can affect our mental health and our physical health. Research suggests that what makes people feel happy and fulfilled is their personal relationships. The landmark study on this is the Harvard Study on Adult Development, began in 1938 and continues to this day across multiple generations. Dr. Robert Waldinger and Mark Schultz are the directors of that study and the authors of the book The Good Life, Lessons from the World's Longest Scientific Study of Happiness. And I spoke to Robert Waldinger about it last year. So here's the first line of your book. If you had to make one choice in your life right now to set yourself on the path to future health and happiness, what would it be? End quote. What is your quick answer to that?
1: Invest in other people. In relationships.
0: Yeah. And this is a data-based answer. Yes, this is when you can maybe talk a little bit about the study, which of course goes back generations.
1: It's the longest study of entire lives that's ever been done. So over 2,000 people that we've followed year after year to find out what helps them thrive and makes people happy.
0: And when you kind of boil it down to relationships, does that come up over and over as you kind of tease out the data over time?
1: It hits us over the head over and over. In fact, we didn't believe it at first because it made sense that relationships could make us happier. But how could relationships actually get into our bodies and shape our health? Because they help us stay healthier and live longer as well.
0: Wow. And the fact that this is empirical, there's something in your book I find fascinating. And it's not just this takeaway gleaned from the Harvard study, but we're going to go long, long term here. You write that Homo sapiens survived because they were social. How do you know that?
1: Well, it is a theory, right? But okay. What we find is that people are much more likely to survive in groups because we help each other. We offer each other things that we can't do on our own. I mean, that's something you can see in your own life, I'm sure. And we've seen it throughout history. So that's why we think that the people who survived to pass on their genes were the people who were the best in groups of other people.
0: Your book is filled with great individual stories of participants in the Harvard study. And I want to ask about two of them, two men, John and Leo. You draw a contrast early on in the book. And Leo turns out to be one of the happiest persons in the study. Tell us about his life and why that's the case.
1: Well, and initially my predecessor thought he was one of the most boring men in the study. So here's Leo. He's a Harvard undergraduate. So we think he's going to be destined for great things. And it turned out when he came back from serving in World War II, he needed to go home, take care of his mother. He needed a job. So he got a job as a history teacher, a high school history teacher. It turned out that he loved it. He loved his students, his colleagues, had a good marriage, good kids, taught his grandchildren to sail. All of that. And he was
0: Make a lot of money.
1: He didn't make a lot of money. He was not famous. He didn't achieve very much. No honors. But he was one of the happiest people of the thousands that we studied.
0: And this is based on repeat interviews and answers to questions. I mean, you go back and go back and go back and keep asking these questions, yeah?
1: Yeah. I mean, you can read what he thought about life when he was 19, and you can read what he thought about life when he was 90, and everything in between.
0: By contrast, there's John, right? I believe same era, same generation. He went to law school, became a successful lawyer. What did you learn about his life and experiences and his answers?
1: John never cared much for relationships. He didn't like connecting with people. He felt awkward, as many people do. And what happened was he made work a priority. And what happened was he ended up having two unhappy marriages, a distant relationship with his children, no friends, and eventually his health broke down pretty early. And he lived a relatively short life.
0: So, you know, you encourage the reader to glean more from Leo's life, right? Which by many measures was one where he had a lot of

0: satisfaction and happiness. And you suggest we assess our social fitness and say, like physical fitness, our social fitness needs some maintenance and we need to kind of check out how we're doing. And I love some of the questions you suggest we ask ourselves. They include, who would you call if you woke up scared in the middle of the night? Right? Who in your life? Who encourages you to try new things? Who knows the most things about you? So I started jotting some of the answers to this, and I struggled to fill in these two. Who can you call when you're feeling low? And who can you ask for advice? Those are just my answers. But I guess my question to you is, how is this test answering these questions revealing helpful?
1: Well, I love that you did that, right, Scott? And that, that you found, hey, there are some gaps here. And maybe what you're finding is that you'd like to fill in those gaps. And that might prompt you to pay a little more attention to developing relationships that can offer you some of what you feel you don't have enough of. And that's what we hope people will do, that they'll ask themselves these questions and they'll say, maybe I could turn this friendship into one that gives me a little more of what I want. Or maybe I could bring some new people into my life. And so the goal is to inspire people to take action.
0: Well, take action, including reaching out to people intentionally, right, is one suggestion you make. And several times in the book, you refer to this experiment of strangers on a train. Explain what that is and what it found about us, about human beings, and how small interactions with strangers can really make a difference.
1: I love this study. It was done in the city of Chicago, and it was done with commuters on the Chicago rail system. The researchers took two comparable groups of people, commuters, and said to one group, do what you normally do on your commute. You know, listen to music, look at your phone. And the other group was assigned to talk to a stranger on the train. And when they asked people, how much do you think you're going to like this? The people who were supposed to talk to strangers did not think they were going to like it at all. And then when everybody got off the train, they asked them, how much did you enjoy your commute? It turned out that the people who talked to strangers were significantly happier when they got off the train than the people who did what they normally do. What that study shows us is that we're not so good at predicting what's going to make us happy, and particularly that there's often a little reluctance to connect with other people, but that when we get over that reluctance and we do it, that we're actually happier.
0: I'm sure people have asked you, you know, perhaps some of your patients or the people you counsel, they may come up and say, you know, I get what you're saying and what you're explaining to me about the study. I'm old. I think it's too late for me. How do you respond to that?
1: Yeah. Well, the last chapter of our recent book is called It's Never Too Late. And in it, we tell all these stories from the study about people who were sure they were too old to make friends. They had never had friends. They weren't going to have them later in life. And then these stories are of people who find friends, find love sometimes when they least expect it, in their 60s, 70s, even their 80s. So I think the take-home message from all these lives is, if you think you know how your life is going to go, think again. Be open to surprise, particularly around connecting with new people.
0: Dr. Robert Waldinger is professor of psychiatry at Harvard University. He is very busy, and he's director of the Harvard Study of Adult Development. And he's the author, along with Mark Schultz, of the book The Good Life, Lessons from the World's Longest Scientific Study of Happiness. Dr. Waldinger, thanks so much.
1: Oh, this was a pleasure. Thanks for having me.
0: You can find an excerpt from The Good Life at hereandnow.org.

today on The World at Two. In 1984, the head of the American University of Beirut was assassinated by two gunmen. Their motives remain unclear, but one journalist's search for the truth peels back the layers of power and politics across the Middle East. That's coming up today on The World at Two here on KQED News. 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
1: It's here and now. Political gridlock in Washington is slowing down bicycle and pedestrian trail development across the country. Transportation Secretary Sean Duffy says he does not want to spend federal dollars on what he calls DEI bike lanes. But deep in Appalachia, there's bipartisan support for a multi-use trail that would connect Ohio with West Virginia. NPR's Joel Rose went there to find out why.
2: The Market Street Bridge still looms over the Ohio River, a steel suspension bridge almost 1,800 feet long that used to connect the city of Steubenville, Ohio, on one side of the valley with the steep green hills around Weirton, West Virginia, on the other. But the Market Street Bridge closed nearly 3 years ago, and when you get up close, it's easy to see why.
3: You know, you can walk under, just watch your head.
2: Michael Paprocki is a regional transportation planner. He takes us under the bridge to show why it's beyond repair.
3: You got severe rusting, you know, under here, you know, see it? See the beams?
4: Oh, it's all rusted out.
3: Yeah, you know, you can see all the holes.
2: Local leaders say it's crucial to replace this bridge, to reconnect the communities on either side. But it's also important for another reason. The Ohio River is a major obstacle in the path of the Great American Rail Trail, an ambitious plan to turn former rail corridors into bicycle and pedestrian trails that stretch from coast to coast. Mayors from both sides of the river and both sides of the political divide say the trail is vital to the region's economic future.
5: Welcome, everybody. It's a beautiful night to be in Steubenville.
2: Local movers and shakers gathered a few weeks ago on the Ohio side of the bridge to talk about how to make its proposed replacement a reality. Republican Ralph Petrella is the mayor of Steubenville. He says the bridge and trail would help raise the city's profile.
6: This is huge. You know, this is a national entity that would help our economic development and continue the momentum we have for revitalization.
2: The Democratic mayor of nearby Weirton, West Virginia, was on hand too. Dean Harris worked at a local steel mill for 48 years. The mill closed in 2024, and Harris says Weirton is trying to attract new employers.
7: Weirton is in the process of sort of rebranding ourselves. Steel is what made us and brought people to our area. But obviously, it's time for us to move on from that, and that's what we're in the process of doing.
4: And the rail trail is one of the amenities that's going to help you hopefully start to build that up, right?
7: Oh, absolutely it is.
2: Weirton already has a rail trail that connects to the suburbs of Pittsburgh, about 30 miles east. Harris says that helped attract a battery factory that opened in Weirton a few years ago. Local leaders also hope the rail trail will encourage more young people to stay, people like Maura Barnes, who grew up in Ohio near Steubenville. While most of her friends moved away, Barnes stayed after college to raise her own family in downtown Steubenville.
8: My husband and I, somewhat selfishly, really wanted a grocery store in walking distance, not just for ourselves and our family, but all the other people living in the downtown community.
2: So Barnes and her husband opened a small grocery store with some friends. But she says the closing of the Market Street Bridge hit the neighborhood hard. The bridge was the only way for pedestrians or bikes to cross the Ohio River, and the only bridge that brought cars directly into downtown.
8: I think a lot of it was almost spiritual. It's a loss, and it was a blow to kind of the morale of the community. A lot of the businesses around us who had been open for years, they saw a pretty notable decrease in foot traffic and car traffic to their businesses when that closed.
2: There is a plan to replace the bridge with another one a few blocks away that would include a dedicated trail for bikes and pedestrians. Congress has appropriated $87 million so far, but that's only a fraction of what the new bridge will actually cost.
9: The challenge of crossing a body of water as big as the Ohio River is monumental.
2: Eric Oberg is with the Rails to Trails Conservancy, the nonprofit group that's behind the Great American Rail Trail. Oberg says more than half of the 3,700-mile trail already exists, although there are still some big gaps, including this river crossing. That's why the group organized this event in Steubenville. Local leaders are pushing state and federal lawmakers to find more money for the bridge. And they're doing it at a time when the Trump administration has been hostile to federal spending on bike infrastructure.
9: It slows it down. It doesn't help, right? It doesn't help. But it's going to happen. This is an inevitable project. There's too much support for it. The question is the timeline.
2: That support comes from Republicans and Democrats alike, says Michael Paprocki, the regional transportation planner.
10: It's not just liberals that ride bikes. Ohio is an extremely conservative state, and a lot of them ride bikes. West Virginia is an extremely red state, and believe me, they love to go out and ride their bikes.
2: And leaders on both sides of the political divide want to see bikes riding on a new bridge across the Ohio River. Joel Rose, NPR News, Steubenville, Ohio.
1: 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We'll get the story from New Delhi. Here and Now Anytime delivers the day's important news just in time for your afternoon commute. You can find it wherever you listen. Here and Now is a production of NPR and WBUR. I'm Indira Lakshmanan in Boston.
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1: 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In her new novel, she escapes the present and writes about two piano prodigies in the late 18th and early 19th centuries. She says she put everything she knows about life into it. She'll talk about the novel and surviving her son's deaths. Join us.
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3: For the Bay Bridge, 80 eastbound after Treasure Island, CHP's on scene with a stalled box truck that's made it to the right shoulder. There's no backup. They're looking around for a tow truck. And some heavy traffic in Oakland for eastbound 580. Between Park Boulevard and 14th Avenue, crews are filling in some potholes in the lanes. CHP has a break in place, and traffic is heavy from Grand Avenue. Gretchen Lancour for KQED.
2: 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Good afternoon, I'm Dave Freeman, now 1 p.m.
4: I want to end this war. I have only one goal, to end this war as quick as possible.
5: Ukrainian President Volodymyr Zelensky sits down with NPR as he faces more pressure from both Russia and the United States.
6: For Tuesday, October 13th, this is All Things Considered from NPR News.
5: I'm Scott Detrow.
6: And I'm Elsa Chang. Ahead, we'll also hear more about President Trump's diesel deal with Russia.
5: Plus, naturalization ceremonies are a moment of pride for brand new U.S. citizens.
6: But in recent years, fewer of them are taking place.
7: This is something that they've been waiting on for decades. And to snatch it away, I think, just reaffirms the cruelty that is kind of the point of the process, not just a side effect.
5: And a one-time child reality star looks back.
8: There came this point where I realized that what I was being put through as a child was not healthy and it was not natural, and I had to say something.
6: Those stories after this news.
9: Live from NPR News, I'm Lakshmi Singh. President Trump's campaign sprint to war, the midterm elections in 3 weeks, takes him today to Alaska. He embarked on the roughly 3,400-mile trip to help Republican Senator Dan Sullivan fend off a challenge from Democratic former Congresswoman Mary Piltola, whose campaign has emphasized affordability issues. Here's NPR's Franco Ordonez.
10: The president continues to struggle in the polls, but he insists his campaign appearances are helping Republicans in competitive races. The White House says Trump's travel schedule will only intensify over the next few weeks leading up to the midterms. He has stops planned in Georgia, Kentucky, and Florida. The president has focused largely on red states as the campaign seeks to boost enthusiasm with his base. But political strategists warn Trump may actually be doing more harm for his party by stirring up opposition. Franco Ordonez, NPR News, the White House.
9: The new White House press secretary, Katie Zachariah, held her first press briefing today. One of the top issues, the administration's decision to oust U.S. Ambassador to Greece, Kimberly Guilfoyle.
11: We have asked Ambassador Guilfoyle to resign. She has been a wonderful asset to the team, and we wish her well.
9: Guilfoyle, who was once engaged to Donald Trump Jr., resigned amid allegations of misconduct before and during her tenure in Athens. Cornell University has suspended parties at fraternity houses for the rest of the academic year, among other changes in response to his students' allegations of gang rape in 2024. Here's NPR's Alyssa Nadworny.
12: The university announced a number of changes to strengthen campus safety and better support sexual assault survivors. In addition to banning all parties and social events at fraternity houses, the Ivy League school will also hire staff to help students navigate reporting sexual misconduct and will hire criminal investigators independent of Cornell to investigate allegations of sexual assault on campus. In a letter to the campus, the school's president, Michael Kotlikoff, writes, quote, Cornell must be a place where safety is not an open question. The changes come amid continued frustration and protests from students and faculty on the handling of Jane Doe's 2024 case. Alyssa Nadworny, NPR News, Ithaca, New York.
9: Dwayne Keefe D. Davis is being sentenced to 40 years to life in prison for the 1996 murder of Tupac Shakur. Shakur's sister, Situa Shakur, told the Las Vegas courtroom today both of her children were raised in her grief.
13: They have trust issues, abandonment issues, relationship issues, because the first 10 years of their lives, I really couldn't get over the loss of one brother, Tupac.
9: Davis told the court that he plans to appeal. 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
14: Live from KQED News, I'm Natalia Navarro. California Attorney General Rob Bonta says his office has not seen any indication that the Trump administration plans to send station federal law enforcement near polling places here. But Bonta said today, if they do, the state will respond.
15: Whether it be the National Guard, whether it be the military, whether it be ICE at or near polling stations, we are duty-bound, in my opinion, obligated to consider that possibility and be prepared for it if it happens.
14: The concern comes after the armed National Guard members were seen standing next to an inactive ballot drop box at a subway station in Washington, D.C. last week. The Board of Elections there has asked the Guard to stay away from drop boxes and polling places now that voting has begun. It's a violation of federal law for troops to be deployed at voting sites. The mother and stepfather of an 8-year-old girl who died in May after an asthma attack have been arrested by San Jose police and are set to appear in court this afternoon. Gabrielle Hansen and Jacob Randolph were arrested Monday in connection with the death of Hansen's daughter, Aurora Williams, according to a report in the Mercury News. Last month, Santa Clara County's medical examiner ruled the young girl's death a homicide, citing medical neglect as a significant factor. The county's child welfare department previously noted squalid conditions at the home, but did not remove the girl. More news online at kqed.org. I'm Natalia Navarro.
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0: 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I'm Elsa Chang in Culver City, California.
1: And I'm Scott Detrow in New York. Ukraine's President Volodymyr Zelensky sat down with NPR for a wide-ranging interview today, and he said a lot. For one thing, Zelensky said the Trump administration has warned that the U.S. may end intelligence sharing with Ukraine unless Ukraine halts long-range drone strikes on Russian oil refineries. President Trump blames these strikes for the high cost of diesel in the U.S. and has lifted sanctions on Russian diesel. Zelensky says this will only prolong the war and kill more Ukrainians. Zelensky talked to NPR's Ukraine correspondent Joanna Kakissis in Kyiv. She's with us now. Hey, Joanna.
2: Hey, Scott. How's it going?
1: I'm good. You just saw Zelensky in person. What were your impressions?
2: So, you know, we met in this ornate room in the presidential office. It's a place that's heavily fortified. Russia bombs Kyiv every day now, so the president needs these secure kinds of locations to live in and to stay in. Zelensky was confident. He was relaxed. He was funny. He did wear a suit, though he didn't wear a tie. And today he was very focused on wanting to remind Americans that Ukraine is an ally, one that is worth protecting and investing in, because in the last week, President Trump has blamed Ukraine for high fuel costs, as you mentioned, and President Trump has said Zelensky doesn't want peace. And Trump once again called for Ukrainians to ditch Zelensky through elections, by holding elections. Zelensky told me he has only one thing on his mind right now.
3: I want to end this war. I have only one goal, to end this war as quick as possible. And I'm focusing on it. When somebody wants to change me, you know, of course I'm not comfortable. It's understandable. I think it's understandable for a lot of different people, leaders.
2: So President Zelensky was really careful not to criticize President Trump while acknowledging that there is tension between them.
1: Yeah, and a lot of that tension right now has to do with Trump's decision to lift sanctions on Russian diesel. He says this will bring down prices. What did Zelensky say about this?
2: Well, here's what Zelensky told me today.
3: The decision of President of the United States to up this volume of diesel, of course, will not influence on the price in the United States. I'm sure, because the volume is not enough, but it's quite enough for Russia to spend more money on the war.
2: So he's saying, like, you know, the Americans won't see the benefit of lifting sanctions on Russian diesel at the gas pump. They won't see the prices go down, but Ukraine will pay the price. It's going to be suffering a prolonged war as a result.
1: And Trump dropped those sanctions on Russian diesel on Friday because fuel prices have gone up so much in the U.S. It's a big election issue. He blamed Ukraine's long-range strikes on Russian oil refineries for those price hikes. What did Zelensky say about that?
2: Well, he told me that the driving force is actually another war, the one in Iran, which has caused a main fuel transport route, the Strait of Hormuz, to be blocked.
3: Mostly people in the world know why the prices on any kind of energy, including diesel, raised up, why they increased. Because of Hormuz, because of blocking the Strait of Hormuz. Everybody understands that.
2: So you called President Trump's Russian diesel announcement a weak decision by a strong partner. So explain why you believe your strong partner, or at least historically, is making a weak decision that benefits Moscow. Why do you think it happened?
3: I don't know all the reasons, and it's a pity. I think that we have to be true partners, strategic partners, and very strong, because I know that United States is very strong, and I hope United States understands that we are strong partners also.
2: Now, Zelensky said repeatedly that Ukraine is always open to assisting the United States, whether it's through economic partnerships or sharing Ukraine's cutting-edge defense technology, which it's innovated during the last 3 or 4 years. Now, Zelensky says Ukraine is grateful for what the U.S. offers, too, including the sharing of intelligence that helps Ukraine spot ballistic missiles, which actually just fell here just before you called.
1: Now, did Zelensky confirm that U.S. intelligence sharing has stopped?
2: Well, Zelensky told me that it hasn't happened yet, but that there has been a warning that it might.
3: They told my generals, not to me. Yeah, but if to honest, did we get any messages that it can be stopped if yes?
4: Yeah.
3: Yes, my generals told me that on the level of military people, they've got this information.
4: Yeah, like they've said that they're threatening to stop it.
3: So they've got the information that it can be stopped.
2: And President Trump said today that actually this intelligence sharing hasn't stopped. He confirmed that. But, you know, if Donald Trump does change his mind, and that's what Ukraine is worried about, if that happens, it could be disastrous for Ukrainians.
1: That is NPR's Joanna Kakissis in Kyiv with reporting and an interview with President Zelensky. Thank you so much.
2: You're welcome.
0: Okay, there are plenty of legal and political questions surrounding President Trump's deal to get Russia to release more oil to the U.S. and global markets. And of course, a lot of Americans are wondering how that deal could affect the price of diesel. NPR energy reporter Willa Rubin joins us now to talk about all of this. Hi, Willa.
5: Hi, Elsa.
0: Hi. Okay, so give us the lay of the land here. What is happening with the price of diesel in the U.S. right now?
5: Well, it hit an all-time high a few weeks ago, which is important for the U.S. economy. Mm-hmm. You know, our industrial supply chain relies on diesel. Tractors that farmers use, trucks that bring your food from farms eventually to the grocery store. If diesel is expensive, that contributes to the price of everything that you buy. Now, the price of a gallon has come down a little bit since that September high. On average, it's now $6.27, according to AAA. But that is still really high. Diesel is about $2.60 more than this time last year.
0: Hmm. Okay, and explain this to me. What did President Trump say about how he expects this deal would work exactly?
5: Yeah, so in a post on Truth Social on Friday, uh-huh. President Trump said that Russia had agreed to release 300,000 tons of diesel to the U.S. and to global markets immediately. But, like, is that a little or a lot in terms of how much the U.S. actually uses?
0: Yeah, which is it?
5: Yeah. So to put this in context for the rest of October, Will O'Neill is an analyst at S&P Global Energy. He's a follower of all things diesel.
6: Because I can even do some quick Excel math. So 300,000 tons over the course of 20 days.
5: I love that you broke out an Excel spreadsheet mid-conversation.
6: That's what I do. That's my job.
5: So he figured out that if you convert tons to barrels, and the U.S. uses up to 4 million barrels a day, the entire amount expected to be released in October adds up to about half the diesel the U.S. uses in just one day.
6: It's drops in the bucket.
5: Drops in the bucket. And if you do some more math using the entire amount expected to be released over the coming months, O'Neill said it adds up to about 9 days worth.
0: Oh, but let me ask you this. Is Russia really in any position to export all of this diesel?
5: Analysts in the U.S. don't know, but what they do know is that Russia's refinery capacity has been significantly reduced by Ukraine's strikes. O'Neill says it's probably reduced 40 to 45% of their capacity.
6: Ukrainian drone strikes have taken so much of its refining capacity offline that it just simply doesn't have the diesel production to send to global markets.
5: He says this deal does not change that reality. Russia has had an export ban since July, though they partially lifted it on Saturday. Also worth noting, the U.S. has had wide-ranging sanctions on Russian energy since its full-scale invasion of Ukraine in 2022. On Friday, the Treasury Department announced it was temporarily waiving sanctions on diesel for about 6 months. And this has gotten some pushback from members of Congress on both sides of the aisle. This is a really complicated situation, also, with a lot of moving parts.
0: Clearly. Okay, if Russia really can bring this diesel to market, could that help lower prices in the U.S., you think, eventually?
5: Big picture, what drives diesel prices is global demand. And there's a global diesel deficit right now. A good chunk of that is due to the war in Iran. Claudio Galimberti is a partner and chief economist at Rystad Energy. He says the world is missing up to 1.5 million barrels per day that normally come from the Middle East and another million barrels that would come from Russia.
7: So it's a huge gap, and this deal only addresses a very small portion of that.
0: Okay, well, I'm no economist, but it sounds like he doesn't think this will really lower prices all that much. Am I getting that right?
5: Yeah. Analysts told me we will only start to see big, meaningful drops in prices by solving these bottlenecks, by ending the wars.
0: That is NPR's Willa Rubin. Thank you so much, Willa.
5: Thank you so much, Elsa.

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4: 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On the next NewsHour, we check in with a grandmother traveling the world with her grandson after they hit all seven continents. 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
5: India is the fastest growing major economy in the world. 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
6: Everything is in English. 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
7: And I'm Juana Summers. Even if this theme song doesn't ring a bell,
8: it might be crazy life,
9: but it's our life.
7: At some point, you probably heard of John and Kate Plus 8, one of the most popular reality TV shows of the late aughts. It featured Pennsylvania parents, John and Kate Gosselin, their twin daughters, and their sextuplets, who were toddlers when the show started in 2007.
10: It was fun in the beginning, before things got out of control.
7: That is one of the sextuplets, Colin Gosselin, now grown up. And he's out with a new book that includes disturbing allegations against his mom, Kate. So we do want to note the segment includes descriptions of abuse. Colin Gosselin says he was punished, isolated, and later, before he turned 12, institutionalized. His mom has said it was for unpredictable and violent tendencies, but he says he doesn't know why it happened, only that he no longer wanted to be on TV.
10: There came this point where I realized that what I was being put through as a child was not healthy and it was not natural, and I had to say something. I had to push back against that.
7: Gosselin's memoir is called In the Shadow of 8, Surviving the Reality of My Childhood. And he's actually back on reality TV now on the competition series Special Forces. He's been doing press for that and for his book. So when I talked with him recently, his voice was a bit worn, but his emotions seemed clear, especially about what happened when his parents split up in 2009. It put a ton of tabloid scrutiny on the family, and as Colin Gosselin told me, it was all just really tough to process as a kid.
10: What I didn't know was that in the public, there was this super messy divorce. As an adult, when I learned all of that, it was just heartbreaking that they were, you know, especially my father was dragged through the mud in the way that he was.
7: In your book, you make some really serious allegations about being isolated in the house. That's a pattern that you say went on for 2 years. I'll note that your mother, through her attorney, has previously denied all allegations of abuse. But at the time, Colin, what did you understand about why this was happening to you?
10: I mean, I was being forced to perform.
8: Yeah.
10: When I spoke up against that, I was punished. Mm-hmm. And my mom retaliated because I did not want to be a part of her program. Mm-hmm.
8: I know that this is a bit of a challenging question, but I wonder, when you talk about the abuse that you endured in that house, tell us specifically what you mean.
10: My mom was very, very physical with me, and it was just me. My mom would hit me. She would pull my ear open and slap me, push me, yank me around. At one point, she had zip-tied my ankles and wrists together and kept me bound and locked in my room. And beyond that, there was just years and years of mental and emotional abuse and just anything that would, as a child, would make you just want to just give it all up. I mean, years I endured that.
8: When a child says something is wrong or alleges abuse, there are supposed to be adults and institutions who are capable of recognizing it and stepping in and intervening. Do you feel like there are people that failed you or who didn't ask the right questions on behalf of you and your siblings?
10: Yes, there are many adults, institutions, organizations, networks that did not recognize or chose not to recognize. You know, that's the danger, is that when adults see these things happening, they need to say something.
8: There are so many parts of your memoir that are hard to read, but for me at least, one of the most difficult parts of the book was when you wrote about being medicated and eventually institutionalized. How old were you when that happened, and what were adults telling you about why this was happening to you?
10: I was 11 years old when I was put into the institution. And you asked what adults were telling me. They weren't telling me anything. And I would often ask questions. I mean, for 22 months, I was in this institution. And I did ask. And upon asking, there were no answers.
8: 22 months is a long time for anyone. It feels like a really long time for a kid as young as you were. What got you through it?
10: I've always been a very hopeful person. And so I just had to hope and imagine what my life outside of there could look like. I thought about living with my father and having a normal childhood. And that thought, that hope that letter I wrote could get out to him and could get me out of there, that was my hope.
8: You did write a letter to your father, John Goslin. Talk about writing that letter to your dad and how you felt when you learned that he'd actually gotten it.
10: I first felt, as I was writing it, that I thought my father resented me. I thought he never wanted to see me. That's what I was told by my mom. And when I learned that he had gotten it, I mean, he told me at one point that he did not know where I was until he received that letter.
8: Wow.
10: When I first came home, we had to learn how to be father and son again. Mm-hmm. Like, we had to really fight to be there for each other and understand each other and hear each other. And today, I mean, we're like best friends.
8: That's incredible. Colin, children still appear on reality TV shows, increasingly on family influencer content online. You lived through an earlier version of this. What protections do you think need to exist for this new generation of kids who are on our screens, on our phones, on our reels? Protections that you and your siblings didn't have.
10: When it comes down to it, I don't have a huge complex answer. My answer is simple. It's that adults first need to recognize what's going on. And when they see something that is not right, they need to speak up about it.
8: What's your relationship like with your mom and your siblings today?
10: Unfortunately, I have not spoken to my siblings in about 8 years now because my mom told them the story she wanted them to hear about me. But the truth is, they don't know me, and they know only the version that my mom wants them to hear. And I just, like I said, I'm a hopeful person, and I can hope that one day they will get to know me, because I love them. I've always loved them.
8: Am I right in remembering that you did the live with one of your siblings when you lived with your dad, right?
10: Yes, that's correct. Hannah.
8: What's your relationship like with her today?
10: We're doing well. We talk here and there. And it's just nice to know that Hannah understands some of where I can come from.
8: Colin, what do you hope comes next for you?
10: I hope that I can keep using my voice. I mean, I don't really have a voice today, and I apologize, but even without a voice, I will still use my voice. I am hoping that if I can change the situation for one child, that makes it all worth it for me.
8: We've been speaking with Colin Gosselin. His new memoir is called In the Shadow of Eight, Surviving the Reality of My Childhood. Colin, thank you so much.
10: Thank you, Anna, for having me.
8: And we reached out to Kate Gosselin, as well as a former president of TLC, the network that aired the show at the height of its popularity. We have not received any responses to what Colin Gosselin said.
0: This is NPR News.
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11: I'm Marisa Lagos. Today on Political Breakdown, the California district at the center of last year's partisan redistricting wars. The first congressional district used to encompass the rural northeast corner of the state, a solidly red chunk in mostly blue California. But Democrats shifted it southwest when they redrew the congressional maps last year, and now it's considered safely blue. We sit down with the candidates vying to represent the district in Congress next year. It's Political Breakdown on KQED News at 5:50 p.m.
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12: It's All Things Considered from NPR News. I'm Elsa Chang.
0: And I'm Scott Detrow. Coming up, how seabirds are helping researchers protect coral reefs as oceans continue to get warmer.
13: Almost every last square inch is covered in live coral, so much to the point the corals are trying to grow over each other.
12: First, this news.
14: Live from NPR News in Culver City, California, I'm Duane Brown. A bipartisan group of senators is calling on President Trump to rescind his recent deal with Russia on diesel fuel. As the U.S. and Iran refrain from military strikes on the Gulf ahead of midterm election in 3 weeks, NPR's Barbara Sprunt has more.
15: A dozen senators, 6 Republicans and 6 Democrats, warn in a letter to the White House that this deal will give Russian President Vladimir Putin, quote, more fuel to finance his war machine. They called the deal, quote, a betrayal of our allies. Last week, President Trump announced that Russia would supply diesel to global markets, including potentially the United States, in order to help tamp down high prices. That was an about-face from a sweeping sanctions package that was signed into law last month, aimed at depleting Moscow's resources. Barbara Sprunt, NPR News, Washington.
14: Well, the U.S. housing market remains in a slump while existing home sales in September rose from the previous month. Sales were down about 2.2% from a year earlier. NPR's Stephen Bisaha tells us mortgage rates are now near a 3-year high.
16: The only month slower for home sales in September was August, after making adjustments for seasons. The National Association of Realtors says this is not a supply issue. Homes available for sale are at their pre-COVID levels. Instead, it's about high mortgage rates. In September, the average for the 30-year fixed-rate mortgage rose past 6.8%. Since September, rates have only climbed. Last week, mortgage rates reached a near 3-year high of 7.4%. It could go even higher if the Federal Reserve hikes its benchmark interest rate again in the coming months. Stephen Bisaha, NPR News, Birmingham, Alabama.
14: On Wall Street, stocks ended mixed today. The Dow down 180 points. That's about 0.3%. You are listening to NPR News. A new report by Human Rights Watch says a harsh crackdown launched by Senegal's authorities on the LGBT community has caused increasing fear. From Nairobi, Michael Koloki has the story.
17: Human Rights Watch claims that since the detention of several men between December 2025 and February this year, on charges that included, quote, acts against nature, police in Senegal increased arrests of suspected LGBT people in various cities in the country. A new law passed by Senegal's parliament earlier this year doubled prison terms of those convicted of homosexuality to between 5 and 10 years. Human Rights Watch says LGBT people in Senegal are being forced to curb their normal activities due to increased stigma as well as fear of arrest, and has called on Senegalese authorities to protect the rights to freedom of expression. For NPR News, I'm Michael Kaluki in Nairobi.
14: Another roller coaster rider has died. The latest fatality happened yesterday on a Six Flags ride in Georgia. This comes just 2 weeks after Six Flags Magic Mountain permanently shut down the world-famous X2 roller coaster ride here in the L.A. area after two deaths and several reported injuries. Authorities say a 42-year-old teacher was flung from his seat on the Goliath roller coaster yesterday when a restraint unlatched. Six Flags has temporarily shut down several rides across the country as a precaution. 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
1: From NPR News, this is All Things Considered. I'm Elsa Chang in Culver City, California.
2: And I'm Scott Detrow in New York. In the world's largest democracy, India, a controversy over voter rolls has triggered protests. NPR's Dia Hadid followed people who turned up in defiance of a government ban on gatherings and joins us now from New Delhi. Hey, Dia.
3: Hi, Scott.
2: So can you unpack for us what triggered these protests in the first place?
3: Yeah, India's Election Commission, which is an ostensibly independent body, had been undertaking a wide-ranging revision of voter rolls, which had listed nearly 980 million names.
2: That's a lot of names, almost a billion names.
3: Yeah, it's the world's largest democracy after all, and local media outlets found that as this revision progressed, more than 130 million people were either struck off the rolls or threatened with deletion, unless they could prove their identities or where they lived, or in some cases, if their parents or grandparents had been on voter rolls two decades ago. Now, NPR hasn't been able to confirm those precise numbers, but we've heard similar accounts. And these demands have hit India's most vulnerable the hardest, people who don't have time or money or know-how to get these documents.
2: So what has the Election Commission said about this process?
3: It says it's following the law and that most of the people struck off voter lists had either shifted locations or had duplicate entries or had died. But it's hard to make sense of some of the deletions. Like an 80-year-old man we met at one protest, Omkan Tahyani, he told us that he'd voted his whole life, and yet he and half the voters in his village were struck off voter rolls. So critics accuse the election commissioner of seeking to disenfranchise people who are unlikely to vote for the ruling Hindu nationalist BJP party, which is led by the Prime Minister, Narendra Modi. And amid this controversy, leaders of a popular youth movement called on people to protest, and the first big gathering was on Saturday in New Delhi.
2: Did people follow through and show up?
3: Well, they did their best. Authorities cracked down. In New Delhi, they issued an order banning gatherings. Even chanting was banned. And to drive home the point, authorities had rigged up loudspeakers to trees across downtown Delhi to politely announce the order.
4: Attention, please. Attention, please.
3: Thousands of police were deployed to barricade roads. Some trains were ordered to bypass the city entirely to prevent out-of-towners from coming. They shut down dozens of metro stations. They cut off the internet in parts of the city and detained protest leaders.
2: Despite all that, though, the protests did still happen?
3: Yeah, people still turned up, even though riot police were rushing on to suspected protesters, holding them by the limbs and hauling them into buses. Local media reported that some 2,500 people were removed, and that meant at any given time, we only saw a few dozen people gathered.
2: Did they try again then after that?
3: They very much did try again. On Monday, thousands of people, many loyal to opposition parties, poured out onto the streets, and the police largely had to stand by. And protesters chanted "vote thieves," referring to the election commissioner, who they accuse of being in cahoots with the government, a point they brought home in their next chant: "Where will you find the election commissioner? In the house of the prime minister."
2: What's the government response been?
3: Today, the powerful interior minister said that the allegation that they'd somehow disenfranchised voters had come from people who were unable to win elections. And leaders of a youth-led protest movement told people to wait for the next gathering. Analysts tell us they actually expect the government to crack down harder in coming days, rather than relent, which would show weakness and invite more protests.
2: That is NPR's Dia Hadid in New Delhi. Thank you so much.
3: Thank you, Scott.
1: The road to becoming an American is getting longer for many immigrants. Across the country, naturalization ceremonies are being canceled, while citizenship applications are facing delays and increased scrutiny. Sean McDonald with IdeaStream Public Media reports from a recent ceremony in Ohio.
5: Faith Zenobias Asaya, Tanzania.
6: At a high school auditorium near Cleveland, Faith Asaya took the final step in her immigration journey, the Oath of Allegiance. This moment in September was 5 years in the making. Working as a translator for churches in her native Tanzania, Asaya met the missionary who would become her husband and moved with him to the United States. She navigated the tedious immigration process full of paperwork and tests, and it all led to a joyful and overwhelming day that was months overdue.
7: So help me God. Congratulations.
8: I was supposed to do this 4 months ago. So it was the day I was ready and all that, and then I was told, you know what, it's canceled, you cannot come anymore until we are ready for you.
6: Asaya is not alone. Immigration officials have canceled 13 naturalization ceremonies in Northeast Ohio.

0: names.
1: It's very effective in terms of gumming up the system. They've done a great job of that.
0: Attorney Maya Lugasi with Brown Immigration Law says rules change quickly and without warning. One example came in late 2025. Trump issued a travel ban and paperwork for immigrants from 39 countries was held for review. A federal court overturned the policy 8 months later. Immigration officials have even said they'll resume neighborhood investigations, where officers visit immigrants' homes or workplace to determine whether they have, quote, good moral character. Immigration attorney Richard Herman says these delays take a psychological toll.
2: There's nothing like it, I don't think, in U.S. history in terms of the number of memos, policy changes, restrictions. I mean, I've been practicing immigration law for over 30 years. I've never seen this chaos and aggression and hostility ever.
0: Cleveland City Council member Tanmay Shaw experienced the immigration process firsthand when he helped his parents prepare for naturalization interviews as a child. He says citizenship is about more than pride. It comes with rights and protections.
3: This is something that they've been waiting on for decades, and to snatch it away the way this administration has it, I think just reaffirms the cruelty that is, you know, kind of the point of the process, not just a side effect.
0: Despite any delays, the day Faith Asaya became an American was filled with joy. She smiled and celebrated with her husband and daughter, taking photos to remember the ceremony.
4: It's so exciting and a relief, you know, knowing that, okay, now I'm going to be settled.
0: And there was one more celebration to come, surprising her mom, who didn't know the ceremony was back on. For NPR News, I'm Sean McDonnell in Cleveland.

0: You're listening to All Things Considered from NPR News. It's migration season for monarch butterflies, and scientists have a new way to follow their long journey south. They are rigging them with tiny backpacks and solar-powered trackers. Vermont Public's Abigail Giles reports.
1: That's the sound of a monarch butterfly rustling its legs. Biologist Desiree Narango is weighing the butterfly. She's holding it very gently by the abdomen in her lab in White River Junction, Vermont.
2: To hold a butterfly, this part right here, this part of the vein, is the strongest part, so you can hold that safely. And this one is, a big one.
1: Next, Narango attaches a tiny transmitter to the butterfly's abdomen using non-toxic eyelash glue. Then she releases the butterfly, named Brad, outside to start his migration south for the winter.
3: There he goes. He's flying great. And, he's ready to go.
1: Narango is a biologist with the Vermont Center for Eco Studies, a local conservation nonprofit. She's one of dozens of researchers all over North America who are tracking these tiny insects as part of a big research collaborative called Project Monarch. The tiny transmitter she put on that butterfly uses Bluetooth to ping off of cell phones and create a map of his travels, giving scientists a new window into the mysterious lives of these intrepid insects.
2: We're in real time watching these individuals go through these hazardous landscapes. And so we're all texting each other like, oh my gosh, Anne is in New York City. And so it really sort of like blows your mind like how much these individuals need to go through in order to make it all the way to Mexico.
1: Monarch butterfly populations are shrinking. They're a candidate for listing on the Federal Endangered Species List. Pesticides, climate change, and habitat destruction are partly to blame. But scientists increasingly wonder if we humans are missing some key threat they encounter on their long journeys. Scientists already knew that a lot of eastern monarchs spend their winters in the mountains of central Mexico. But until these solar transmitters came along, researchers didn't really know where they stopped along the way, or what they might be running into. Greg Mitchell is an Ontario-based scientist with Environment and Climate Change Canada. He's using the data to study whether changing weather patterns could be stranding butterflies.
4: They seem to be really choosy and picky

0: about under what wind conditions they're flying.
1: Scientists first tagged monarchs with the solar trackers last fall. They're already uncovering some surprises, like that many eastern monarchs actually migrate to northern Florida and to islands in the Caribbean. The monarchs also seem to be hanging out in old industrial parks and urban areas.
0: It speaks to our ability as community members to support the monarch no matter where we are.
1: Scientists have wanted to track insects for years, but until now, most trackers relied on batteries that are just too heavy for a bug to carry. These new trackers use tiny scraps of solar panels instead. No battery needed. David LaPuma is with the New Jersey tech firm that invented the backpacks. He says they're already testing them on other insects and also on hummingbirds.
2: We put these things on stick bugs and praying mantises and all sorts of stuff just to see kind of how they would behave and how the tags would behave on them.
1: You too can see into that world by following monarchs and their progress on your phone using the Project Monarch app. Oh, and an update from Desiree Narango. Anne did make it through New York City and all the way to Chattanooga, Tennessee. For NPR News, I'm Abigail Giles in White River Junction, Vermont.

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2: What does Ukrainian President Volodymyr Zelensky think of President Trump's demand that he step down and also stop attacking Russian oil facilities? NPR's Joanna Kakissis interviews the Ukrainian president, and we'll hear them tomorrow on Morning Edition from NPR News.
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3: I'm Alexis Madrigal, next time on Forum. For more than 50 years, renowned nutritionist and food activist Marion Nestle has worked to expose the food industry's powerful influence on both our diets and government policy. Now she's out with a new book, Sugar Coated, exploring the politics behind America's favorite breakfast food. She joins us to discuss the soda tax on Berkeley's ballot this fall, the rise of the MAHA movement, and what her new book reveals about the challenges of building a healthier food system. It's at 9 a.m. right here on KQED.
4: I'm Mina Kim. Next time on Forum at 10 a.m., the billionaire's tax and the efforts to nullify it. Proposition 40 proposes a one-time 5% tax on billionaires' assets, with revenue going primarily to health care. It's divided Democrats and drawn the ire of many California billionaires who funded measures against it, Propositions 41 and 42, which, if approved, would undercut the tax before it took effect. We break it all down and take your questions on Forum at 10 a.m. on KQBD.
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6: And I'm Ailsa Chang. The actor who played the main character's son on the hit TV show Breaking Bad has died. R.J. Mitty was 34 years old. He had cerebral palsy and was an advocate for people with disabilities. Over the weekend, Mitty took his own life in Brownsville, Texas. NPR's Mandalit Del Barco has more.
7: On Breaking Bad, Mitty played Flynn, the teenage son of the lead character Walter White, portrayed by Bryan Cranston.
8: Are you seriously kicking me out of my own house? Are you seriously doing that?
9: We're not kicking you out of anywhere, son. We love you.
7: Mitty was 14 when he started on the show and 21 when it ended. And like his character, Mitty had cerebral palsy, though his real-life condition was milder.
10: It really felt real playing this character and getting into the groove of this character.
7: This month on the Joe Volpes podcast, Mitty talked about having been on the show created by Vince Gilligan.
10: My character, Walt Jr., was based on a real person. A friend of Vince's, Vince had in college, who had cerebral palsy, who used forearm crutches sometime after passed away.
7: Mitty said he grew up without using crutches, but learned to walk with them for the role. He also slowed down his speech. Here he is on the BBC in 2015 talking about Breaking Bad.
11: It gave me a career and it gave me an opportunity to bring light to disabilities that need to be heard and to show people how normal a disability really is.
7: Mitty used his platform to challenge stereotypes and promote representation for people with disabilities. He was an ambassador for United Cerebral Palsy and Shriners Children's and was president of the Mitty Foundation, a nonprofit organization in Texas that offers community grants and scholarships.
12: I've never even kissed a girl.
7: Mitty co-starred in the romantic drama Talking with Strangers, which premiered 2 weeks ago and is playing on Amazon. His character talks with his romantic partner about what it's like to live with his disability.
10: Most people, they want to stand out, to be seen, to show others how different they are. But me, people like me, we spend our entire lives standing out. Being stopped and stared at.
7: Mitty was born in Louisiana and moved to Hollywood with his family after a talent agent spotted his baby sister. He was still a kid when he began as an extra on the TV show Hannah Montana, but Breaking Bad was his big break. On Instagram, Bryan Cranston said he was in despair over Mitty's death. He called him my sweet son, who never allowed the challenge of cerebral palsy to be an excuse for anything. Cranston also urged anyone contemplating suicide to call or text the 988 Suicide and Crisis Lifeline. Mandalit Navarro, NPR News, Los Angeles.
5: Coral reefs are under threat. Ocean temperatures are abnormally warm, which is happening more frequently with climate change. The researchers trying to help reefs survive are studying some of the most pristine reefs in the world. NPR's Lauren Sommer visited one in the middle of the Pacific Ocean, where the corals have a surprising ally.
13: There are still coral reefs in the world that can take your breath away, even if you're a marine biologist.
14: Stunning. Stunning. Get a little lost for words on this reef.
13: Joe Pollock works on coral restoration for the Nature Conservancy, a nonprofit conservation group.
14: I don't know what else to say. It's absolutely beautiful.
15: And just tons of fish.
14: So many fish, yeah.
13: We're snorkeling at Palmyra Atoll, a tiny group of islands 1,000 miles south of Hawaii. Underwater, the reef is absolutely teeming with life in purples, oranges, and yellows. The corals are so big, there's barely room to swim around them.
14: Almost every last square inch is covered in live corals, so much to the point the corals are trying to grow over each other.
13: There are a lot of reasons these corals are in such good shape. People haven't really lived here. Palmyra Atoll is protected as a U.S. National Wildlife Refuge. But the corals are also getting help from something unexpected. On shore, there are birds with bright red feet and blue beaks. They're red-footed boobies.
16: I'm not sure exactly how boobies got their name of boobies. I think they're a bit of a goofy bird.
13: Paige Minow is the manager of the Palmyra Atoll National Wildlife Refuge. We're walking through a dense rainforest that is filled with birds.
16: That's a white tern chick.
13: She points to a white fuzzball on a branch. Its parents hover nearby.
16: I think that their call sounds like an electric rubber band snapping.
13: These parents bring fish and squid for their chick. The ocean is why all these birds are here. And when the birds are in the trees, they do something that's pretty crucial, which is poop.
17: More seabirds equals more guano, which is kind of the goal of what we're going for.
13: Katie Franklin works for the Nature Conservancy on Palmyra Atoll conservation. She says all that bird poop gets washed into the soil when it rains, where it's fertilizer. That part scientists knew. But researchers at Palmyra figured out that it also gets washed out to the coral reef, where the nutrients feed the whole marine food web, making it healthier.
17: That guano will help nourish the whole ecosystem from the rainforest to the reef. So we really just want to bring on more guano.
13: More is the goal because there are places on Palmyra Atoll that don't really have birds. Nearby is a totally different kind of forest, one that is not supposed to be here.
17: We're standing in a dense monoculture of coconut palms.
13: The palm trees here are packed so tight you can barely walk through them. They're the remnants of failed coconut plantations from the 1800s. The palms kept spreading, crowding out native trees. It's had an impact you can hear.
17: It's a lot quieter here. There's way fewer birds in this type of forest.
13: Seabirds only nest in native trees. So the coconut palms break down the whole nutrient cycle. Because without birds, there's no guano, and the reefs don't get those nutrients. It's why the U.S. Fish and Wildlife Service and the Nature Conservancy have started the painstaking process of removing the coconut palms. On a beach nearby, Katie Bauer is sawing young palm trees in the blazing heat. She's one of the volunteers living on this isolated island for 6 months, much to the confusion of her family.
16: Yeah, I think they think I'm crazy, but...
13: Bauer says it's amazing to see how fast the ecosystem comes back once the palms are gone.
16: New, like, native flora is starting to reestablish in those places, and so it's exciting for me because I know that the work that I'm doing now in 6 months and a year is going to look like those places.
13: Since the project started 7 years ago, more than 1 million coconut palms and sprouts have been removed. Coconut palms aren't just a problem here. At more than 200 atolls around the Pacific, they've taken over half of the forested land. Franklin says restoring those ecosystems is vital for threatened seabirds and could be important for coral reefs too, as they face increasingly hot temperatures with climate change.
17: Having the complete food web, it's like having more tools in your tool belt. The more intact the ecosystem can be, the more it can adapt and be resilient and bounce back.
13: if the climate keeps getting hotter, restoring that vital link between seabirds and coral reefs won't necessarily save reefs. But Franklin says it gives them more of a fighting chance. Lauren Sommer, NPR News, Palmyra Atoll.
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1: 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Gretchen Lancour with afternoon traffic, with traffic details starting in Mill Valley.
15: We have a stall for 101. It's northbound just before Tiburon Boulevard. It's got a flat tire, and it's blocking the right lane. CHP and a tow truck on the way. And major delays for BART today on the Antioch line in the Antioch and SFO directions. It's due to a PG&E power issue. Gretchen Lancour for KQED.
1: 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Fall weather continues this afternoon. A warming trend along with above normal temperatures begin tomorrow through late week. Thursday and Friday, inland temperatures in the Bay Area into the low 90s. You're tuned to KQED, San Francisco, KQEI, North Highlands, Sacramento, also streaming live on the KQED phone app. Global news and stories at 2 p.m.
18: Four years after explosions destroyed the Nord Stream pipeline, an alleged saboteur goes on trial.
19: This attack really crossed the red line in modern warfare.
18: We look at who was behind the audacious attack. I'm Carolyn Beeler. El Nino is now supercharging wildfires in Indonesia, covering whole communities with suffocating smoke.
20: She says it hurt to breathe. Her eyes watered and her whole body ached.
18: A Lebanese journalist tries to unravel the unsolved murder of an American in Beirut 40 years ago.
21: Why would they kill a man who understood the Middle East and was sympathetic to the Palestinian cause?
18: Plus, Norway's most popular hip-hop duo is taking its final bow. We look at how the country changed along with them.
22: Norway was a very different country 20 years ago compared to now.
18: That's all ahead on The World.
23: Live from NPR News in Washington, I'm Ryland Barton. Ukrainian President Volodymyr Zelensky says the Trump administration has warned it could cut off intelligence sharing unless the country stops drone strikes on Russian oil refineries. NPR's Joanna Kakissis spoke to Zelensky.
24: Zelensky told NPR that the Trump administration's decision to lift sanctions on Russian diesel will not bring down fuel prices. He says the Iran war has blocked fuel transport through the Strait of Hormuz.
25: Mostly people in the world know why the prices on any kind of energy, including diesel, raised up. Why they increased? Because of blocking the Strait of Hormuz. Everybody understand that.
24: President Trump blames Ukraine for rising diesel prices. He has demanded Ukraine stop its deep strikes on Russian energy sites. Zelensky says Ukraine wants to weaken the Kremlin's ability to wage war. He says Ukraine will not stop these strikes unless Russia also stops attacking Ukraine's energy grid. Joanna Kakissis, NPR News, Kyiv.
23: A judge has sentenced the man convicted for the 1996 killing of rap icon Tupac Shakur, Steve Futterman. Reports.
26: The judge ruled Dwayne Davis should be sentenced to 40 years to life. Under Nevada law, he will have to serve a minimum of 40 years. And at age 63, it's very unlikely Davis will ever leave prison alive. Before the sentence was announced, the court heard statements from Tupac Shakur's sister and brother. They both talked about the loss they feel. And they also talked about the world missing the potential of Tupac Shakur as he developed as an artist. Throughout the hearing, Dwayne Davis stood, and when the judge announced her sentence, he showed virtually no emotion. For NPR News, I'm Steve Futterman at the County Courthouse in Las Vegas.
23: The window is closing today to register to vote for the midterm elections in some states. NPR's Hansilo Wong reports.
2: There are only hours left for eligible voters to register or update their registration in time for the midterms in Kansas, Louisiana, New Jersey, Oregon, and West Virginia. And there's less than a week left until the next major voter registration deadline on Monday, October 19th. That's in three states, Alabama, Pennsylvania, and South Dakota, as well as Guam. If you're already registered, election officials recommend confirming your status and updating your contact information before the deadline. Voters can be removed from lists, especially if they've recently moved, changed their name, or haven't voted in a while. You can check your voter registration status by visiting your state or territory's official election website. Anzila Wong, NPR News.
23: Pope Leo XIV has lung cancer and had the lower lobe of his right lung removed. The surgery confirmed a diagnosis of lung adenocarcinoma. The 71-year-old was in the operating room for about 3 hours, with the surgery lasting 90 minutes. The Vatican says the surgery was successful with no complication. Oncologists say his prognosis is excellent. This is NPR News.
3: Live from KQED News, I'm Natalia Navarro. The Golden State Valkyries away games for the WNBA Finals is now set to be played at State Farm Arena in Atlanta. The location of games 3 and 4 were up in the air as their opponents, the Atlanta Dream, scrambled to find a bigger arena to host the games amid scheduling conflicts. The Georgia team usually plays outside of Atlanta in a stadium that only seats 3,500 people. That's about a fifth of the size of the Valkyries' home stadium, Chase Center. The best of seven series will start at home on Saturday at 12:30 p.m. The former general manager of Levi's Stadium in Santa Clara is now facing embezzlement charges in San Mateo County. KQED's Joseph Jihar reports.
4: James Mercurio was hired to oversee construction and renovation projects for the San Mateo County Event Center. Authorities allege he hired his childhood friend, Michael McClellan, as a contractor and worked out a kickback scheme worth $1.4 million. Both are charged with 20 counts of bribery, as well as theft of government funds and embezzlement. Here's District Attorney Stephen Wagstaff.
6: In this case, the people at the event center obviously had trust that we didn't need to do a check and balance on Mr. Mercurio while he was stealing from them.
4: Mercurio pleaded not guilty last week and is currently out on bail. His attorney says Mercurio has, quote, never had so much as a traffic ticket in his entire life. I'm Joseph Jiha, KQED News.
3: And I'm Natalia Navarro.
8: Support comes from San Francisco Opera, presenting Massenet's Manon, a tale of love and luxury in the heart of Paris, starts October 15th. This Indonesian wildfire season is the worst in more than a decade, and details are coming up in the first part of the world. It's going to be mostly clear tonight. Expect overnight lows in the 50s and then sunny tomorrow.
18: This is The World. I'm Carolyn Beeler. We start this Tuesday with an update on a massive act of sabotage. In late September of 2022, several blasts detonated on the floor of the Baltic Sea, destroying the Nord Stream pipeline. The line connected Russia to Germany, and when it was severed, about half of Germany's annual supply of natural gas was abruptly cut off. Tomorrow, the trial for that sabotage begins in Hamburg. A former Ukrainian military officer stands accused. Bojan Penchevsky is a chief European correspondent at the Wall Street Journal and the author of The Nord Stream Conspiracy. He's in Hamburg to cover the trial and told me the accused is a veteran of the Ukrainian intelligence community and the armed forces.
9: He was a captain of the army at the time of the attack on the Nord Stream pipelines, September 2022. He was serving in an elite military unit of the Ukrainian armed forces. He has been charged here in Germany with war crimes for his alleged role in coordinating the sabotage team. They've chosen the war crime charges because they claim it was not a legitimate target of a military operation to attack the pipeline, which they deemed a civilian infrastructure.
18: And was this a full military operation? Like, was this ordered from the very top, President Volodymyr Zelensky, and carried out on orders? Or is there evidence that this was kind of a guy going rogue?
9: It was a military operation. Whether or not Volodymyr Zelensky, the president, actually knew about it is a moot point at this stage. He's denied any knowledge, by the way. But the prosecutors of Germany are not interested in the political responsibility. They are trying to prosecute and basically sentence the suspects for whom they have arrest warrants. And they've issued 7 international arrest warrants for people they claim were on the sabotage team. So according to my research, the most senior military officer who actually approved the operation was then commander of the armed forces, General Valery Zaluzhny, who was then later after that was fired by the president and made ambassador to the United Kingdom.
5: I want to talk about how this was allegedly done. These pipelines are deep in the sea, some 260 feet below the surface. How do prosecutors allege that it was actually blown up? How did that work?
9: Well, they're alleging that there was a team of 7 members. They rented out a leisure boat, a yacht called Andromeda. And 4 people on the boat were deep sea divers. They were the ones who laid the mines, who attached the mines onto the pipelines. The other 3 crew members were serving members of the armed forces of Ukraine. And there's a second suspect arrested on a German arrest warrant. He's now in the country of Croatia. He was arrested there by Croatian police, and he's awaiting extradition to Germany.
5: Can you tell me more about the devices that actually blew up this pipeline? It seems like creating a huge explosion underwater would be, I don't know, trickier than on land?
9: Well, indeed. I mean, it's very tricky to operate at the bottom of the ocean. And what they did is they produced a mix of military-grade explosives, very stable explosives, so usually used in undersea demolition like that. And they concealed them in divers' tanks.
5: Like for oxygen.
9: Yes, that's right. And so they attached them onto the outer layer of the pipelines. The pipeline wall consists of concrete and steel. A pipeline like that is highly pressurized, and there's an interaction between the pressure of the ocean and the pressure inside. So you actually only need a tiny little amount of explosive to pierce a hole into the outer wall, and then the interaction of the pressure will do the rest. It's very much like piercing a balloon with a needle, right? So basically the balloon will explode, and that's what happened to the pipeline. It triggered a chain reaction, which then turned into this very violent event that was akin to an earthquake. In fact, the first time the explosions were recorded, it was by the early warning earthquake system in Europe.
5: Your explanation really highlights how vulnerable this type of infrastructure is.
9: Well, absolutely. I mean, the thing is, you know, this attack really crossed the red line in modern warfare, because before that, no one had made an attempt to destroy a piece of mega infrastructure like Nord Stream. No one's ever tried this before. And now that they've done it, it's became apparent how easy it is actually to do this. You know, you need a small boat, a team of kind of dedicated, determined people who are willing to risk their lives. And basically that's it. You know, you don't really need high tech. You don't need undersea drones. You don't need submarines. You don't need warships. It's a kind of a frightening prospect. Now it seems like everything's up for grabs out there. Once this has been achieved by a tiny little team, a handful of operatives, and some of them civilians, you know, people like you and I with families, with day jobs, you know, one of them was an IT manager. The other one was in marketing. The third person kind of owns a shop. You kind of usher the new era of shadow warfare, where people who are in charge of protecting such objects told me that it's basically impossible to protect them from an attack like that, because you can't really shield yourself from a tiny little sort of civilian boat, because there are thousands and thousands of boats in any sea in the world, you know.
5: And so even though this was such a violent explosion, you spoke with U.S. intelligence chiefs who told you that at the time they doubted the sabotage plan could work. They got wind of it before it actually happened, and they tried to stop it. What did they tell you?
9: Yes, in fact, they got some piece of human intelligence via the Dutch military intelligence service, who had a source in Kiev. As soon as they found out, the CIA escalated this information to the top of their leadership, and decision was made to warn the Germans and to tell the Ukrainians to stop. And so they went straight to them, and they told them, you know, you need to cease and desist. This is a bad idea. Don't do this. And these people kind of committed not to do it, and they did it anyway. And it's a little bit like now with the refineries. You know, President Trump is very angry that the Ukrainians are blowing up all these refineries, and he says they're pushing up the price of fuel. But the Ukrainians are, you know, acting out of national interests.
5: And the motive in this case of the blowing up of the Nord Stream pipeline, was it just to deprive Russia of gas revenues?
9: Exactly. That was the primary motive, to deprive Vladimir Putin from revenues. And at that time, the Russian state budget, and one-third of it consisted of revenues coming from the sales of, you know, hydrocarbons.
5: This is such a strange story because it pits allies against each other. Germany, you know, has provided significant military support to Ukraine in its fighting against Russia. And it is now alleged that Ukraine ordered an important pipeline bringing gas into Germany to be blown up. Has this complicated the relationship between these two allies?
9: Well, look, the Chancellor of Germany, Friedrich Merz, was last week in Kiev to pledge his support to Volodymyr Zelensky in the fight against Russian aggression. I don't think anything will change there. What will, however, impact the political dynamic in Germany is that the main opposition party, a group called Alternative for Germany, is now basically campaigning on reopening Nord Stream, fixing and reopening the pipelines, and cutting the aid to Ukraine. Germany, I think, transfers this year alone, Germany allocated something like 11 billion euros for supporting Ukraine. And this party, which is now a pro-Russian party, is campaigning against that. And I think there will be pressure on the German government internally because of this trial. And this is no small matter because that party, you know, the AfD, is now the biggest party in the polls, and they are winning local elections. Mm. So, you know, that's a serious issue for the Chancellor Friedrich Merz.
5: Bojan Penchevsky is the chief European political correspondent at the Wall Street Journal. Turning now to Indonesia, where that country's president, Prabowo Subianto, is ordering more resources to combat wildfires. His country is in the middle of one of its worst fire seasons in years. Fueled by the intense El Nino, smoke from those blazes has caused poor air quality across the region. Indonesia's health ministry is reporting a spike in respiratory illnesses, with more than 170,000 infections in the hardest-hit provinces between mid-August and late September. More than 40,000 of those were in children under five. Naina Rao reports from the capital city of Jakarta on what all that smoke is doing to people's health.
7: Nida Najibahanu moved from Jakarta to Palangkaraya on the island of Kalimantan 10 years ago. She's a librarian at an elementary school where her own child is a student. In late August, smoke made her sick. She says it hurt to breathe, even to talk. Her eyes watered, her head felt like it was being stabbed, and her whole body ached. In 2019, another bad, smoky year, she ended up in the hospital on an IV drip. There are fires in Indonesia every dry season, which generally runs from April to October. But Hanum says this year is different. In the past, she says the fires were out in the forest, far from homes, nowhere near the city. This year, they broke out along a road behind her house. When she opens her door, the smoke from the burning trees and brush is thick, and the fire trucks extinguishing these fires keep coming. Much of what burns in central Kalimantan is peat, swampy, carbon-rich soil that's been drained over the decades, often for oil palm and pulpwood plantations. Dry peat catches fire easily and smolders underground, so fires flare up again after they're put out. This year, a very strong El Nino, a Pacific weather pattern that pulls rain away from Indonesia, has made it worse, says Catherine Hassan. She leads the Southeast Asia team at the Center for Research on Energy and Clean Air, a research group that tracks air pollution.
10: A Godzilla El Nino, and what does that mean? Drier weather, higher temperature, the dry season, of course we have that every year, but this will be a lot more extreme, you can say, and prolonged.
7: Hassan says satellite data show more fire activity in Kalimantan this September than in any September since at least 2012. She adds that most of these fires are set to clear land, and that makes them preventable.
10: This is not something that's a natural disaster in a sense. It's something that should be prevented entirely. We have data, we have technologies. We're in this era where you can actually anticipate where the fires will be exactly. And that's not really done.
7: But this summer, police are doing something.
20: They identified nearly 200 suspects alleged to have cleared land illegally using fires. At a press conference, Mohammad Irhamni, director of special crimes at the Criminal Investigation Agency, says if elements of intentional conduct or negligence are found, that breaks the law. Authorities will take firm action against those responsible, he says, though so far no one has been. These fires aren't just illegal. They're unhealthy, says pulmonologist Dr. Agus Luis Susanto. He says smoke rarely kills anyone directly. People die of what it sets off, pneumonia or an asthma or lung disease attack that lands them in intensive care. He calls those deaths indirect, and the damage doesn't stop at the lungs. The finest particles get into the bloodstream, he says, and inflame and narrow the blood vessels, which raises the risk of heart disease and stroke. Studies show the smoke makes acute respiratory infections 1.5 to 2.5 times more likely, he says. And breathing it year after year wears down the lungs. Young children are among the most vulnerable, he says, because their lungs are still developing. The rainy season, which generally runs from either October or November to March or April, usually puts these fires out. This year, Indonesia's weather agency says the rain may not reach most of central Kalimantan until December. As of this week, the air in Palangkaraya is still rated hazardous, and the city's elementary and middle schools are still teaching online. Hanum says the smoke has already lasted 2 months. As a parent and a teacher, Hanum says she's worried. She hopes this ends soon, as she's not sure what the risk is to human health, breathing smoke like this for months. For The World, I'm Naina Rao in Jakarta, Indonesia.
18: Coming up, we look at how these wildfires are destroying years worth of reforestation efforts in Indonesia. 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
8: It is 2:20. This is KQED News. I'm Michelle Hannigan. Nepal is ending its search for victims of the August flood. That story is ahead in the next part of The World after your traffic update, starting with a BART delay. Good afternoon, Gretchen Lancour.
15: Good afternoon. We have major delays on the Antioch line in the Antioch and SFO directions. It's due to a PG&E power issue. And in San Mateo County, we have this PG&E power outage alert issued for areas in and around Pacific Manor, South Pacific Manor, and Northwestboro. 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
18: This is The World. I'm Carolyn Beeler. As you've just heard, this has been an especially bad wildfire season in Indonesia with impacts that are rippling through the region. In fact, indigenous and civil society groups in Borneo are suing the Indonesian government for gross negligence over the smoke and haze. Meanwhile, organizations that have spent years attempting to reforest parts of Indonesia are watching the trees they planted burn. Noor Febriani is acting director of programs with ASRI, a Borneo-based nonprofit that does public health and conservation work.
0: So far, we've planted more than 700,000 seedlings, but unfortunately, during the wildfire, we lost around 300,000 seedlings.
18: Wow.
0: That have been burned.
18: And so yeah. Over the past almost 20 years, you've been working steadily to replant and restore forests in this area, and this one wildfire in just a matter of days or weeks burned almost half of everything you'd managed to reforest?
0: Exactly. And that affects around 100 hectares.
18: That's about 250 acres, so a pretty sizable chunk of forest there. Can you tell me more about what this burned area looks like now compared to what it looked like previously?
0: Well, I was there in July, so like early July, just a month before the fire came. It was beautiful. Like the trees were, say, 2 meters, some maybe 1 meter. We were very optimistic that it would be very green, back to a really good canopy. It was empty before. And when we planted, we started to see hope that it would be successful. And then just a month later, this area, the peatland area, it was burned totally. And so the green area right now, it's almost black, very vast black area. We might see some survived plants, but we don't know yet. We will have a post-fire assessment later to see how much trees are survived, but we think it wouldn't be much.
5: Mm. This is very much a community effort. So how is the community reacting now to see, you know, all that long, hard work totally reversed in just a few days?
0: Right. So we were... Yeah, ASRI was founded on a simple idea, yeah. So ASRI connects health and forest protection. In our clinic, we accept seedlings as the non-cash payment. And not only seedlings, actually, we also accept manure. We also accept handicraft and labor. But the most popular non-cash payments are seedling. And about 1/4 of the trees that we planted came from our patients. So this is a significant number of contributions. So it must be really heartbreaking for everyone, like for us who do it, for the community who contribute a lot. And now seeing it burned, yeah, it's really hard to see.
5: So what's the way forward here? I mean, I imagine this is very disheartening. Is there any way to try to think about protecting from wildfires in the future? Or is it just a matter of continuing to replant and hoping for the best?
0: No, of course, we think, okay, first, ASRI already did efforts in fire mitigation. We had fire breaks in our reforestation area. We had petrol, we had water reservoirs to support the fire containing efforts.
5: Water reservoirs.
0: But it wasn't enough with the scale of the fire that came to our site. Even the sophisticated equipment from the government couldn't handle it. But what ASRI will do, of course, before starting the reforestation, we need to look for ways to mitigate it even better. For example, to make the fire breaks wider, to improve our equipment and also preparation. I mean, like the early warning system, we need to look for, we are exploring right now, the ways how to inform when it is still small so that it can be easier to be contained rather than if it is coming really big. It is also a question for us, like, is it still worth it to do the reforestation if this can last in only a matter of days? So, yeah.
5: And so even though these fires do pose kind of an existential question to your organization, will you continue on with the work that you do?
0: Yes. Yes, we believe that forests deserve second, third chance. We saw it grew and we saw the wildlife coming back. So this time what we will do, we will not stop. We will improve. We will increase our mitigation preparedness. We have trainings for our staff, also to the community. We get some support from people, donors, so we will try.
5: Noor Febriani is Acting Director of Programs with ASRI in Borneo. They're a nonprofit group focused on public health and conservation. We have some updates for you now on the aftermath of the catastrophic flooding in Nepal this summer. 1,400 people are already listed as dead, and some 7 weeks after the floods, the government says it is no longer looking for the bodies of those still technically considered missing, more than 5,000 of them. Authorities have scoured all areas along the Trishuli River, but the head of the country's disaster management agency, Dharam Upreti, says they are no longer finding remains.
1: We are hoping that if anything come up, like while, you know, digging the debris of homes, the bodies could recover in the future.
5: Upreti says the country is now moving from search and recovery to a rehabilitation phase. One major focus is long-term housing for displaced people. That housing will not be built in the original communities destroyed by the flood. Those towns, he says, will never be reconstructed.
1: So government is all set to, you know, relocate the affected communities and the settlement in a safer area.
5: Anything below the flood's high water mark is now considered unsafe.
1: These are not suitable for living in the future because we are expecting the future, you know, disaster.
5: That future is coming fast. Just this past weekend, another flash flood hit Nepal, but few people died. Upreti says there are two main reasons for that. The first is better emergency alerts that communicate the severity of a coming flood.
1: And second is trust. Trust among the communities.
5: He says people now take those warnings more seriously because of the August flood.
1: The memory is fresh.
5: The government is also speeding up the issuing of death certificates. That has been a hurdle for victims' families who need those certificates for insurance and to settle other affairs. You're listening to The World.
8: 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A look back at the 1984 assassination in Beirut that foreshadowed today's Middle East crisis is coming up next on The World. Stay tuned.

0: This is The World. I'm Carolyn Beeler. On a January morning in 1984, Malcolm Kerr, president of the American University of Beirut, stepped out of an elevator outside of his office for the last time.
1: Assassins gunned down a prominent American civilian in Lebanon this morning, Malcolm Kerr.
2: Lebanon's civil war today claimed another American life. The victim this time, however, was a scholar.
3: A pro-Iranian Shiite Muslim terrorist group, Islamic Jihad, has claimed responsibility for killing Dr. Kerr.
0: Clips there from the CBS News archives. Lebanese authorities never found Kerr's killers. That left his family, including his son, Steve Kerr, a future NBA player and coach, with many questions. Decades later, Lebanese journalist Kim Gattas went searching for answers. Gattas was a child growing up in Beirut when Kerr was killed. Now in her new book, The Best Kind of American, Gattas uses the assassination as a window into 1980s Lebanon to help readers understand not only Kerr's murder, but the roots of the region's current crisis. She started by explaining why, among the countless violent deaths in Lebanon in recent years, she chose to focus on Kerr's murder.
4: Malcolm Kerr stood out as the first political assassination by groups affiliated with Iran. And it was all spurred by an email that I received from his widow, Ann Kerr, who became a very good friend, asking me if in the research for my previous book I'd come across any more information about her husband's assassination. And it really got me thinking that even though there was a claim of responsibility.
0: Right, we heard in that news clip.
4: Exactly. That there were still many unanswered questions. And so I set off on a quest to try to answer them.
0: So take us back to the Lebanon of the 1980s. What is the backdrop for Malcolm Kerr's murder?
4: The backdrop is a war in Lebanon, which started in 1975, which is often described as a civil war. But I reject the term because there were so many regional and international players involved that it is very much Lebanon as a battleground for regional and international rivalries. The Syrians had invaded and sent thousands of troops. The Israelis had already invaded in 1978 and then invade again in 1982. And they do that because Palestinian militants who've come to Lebanon in the early 70s are using the south of Lebanon as a launch pad to attack Israel with rockets. So it makes for a combustible combination. And when the Israelis invade Lebanon in 1982, in June of that summer, just a few days later, Iran shows up on the scene and sends hundreds of Islamic Revolutionary Guard commanders and soldiers to Syria and then onwards to Lebanon to fight Israel. And then also America, because America also shows up on the battlefield, sending in the Marines ostensibly to keep the peace, but, you know, they become a target. So when Malcolm comes to Lebanon to take up his job as president of the American University of Beirut in the summer of 1982, he arrives in this very volatile situation.
0: When he became president in 1982, he called that a dream come true. He was a scholar, and you describe him as writing about Lebanon with clarity and true empathy. And we wanted to play a clip of him speaking here. This is from an interview he did back in the 80s with an L.A. outlet called Arab American Television.
5: Well, nowadays I try to stay away from politics, but I think that Lebanon has suffered from all the insoluble problems of the Middle East generally. It's been a burden for this little country that has a rather delicate situation in the best of times.
0: And Kerr, of course, was living in the middle of that delicate situation. He was the high-profile leader of an American institution in a country in conflict, as you have outlined, where the U.S. was not a neutral player. It had troops on the ground. How did Kerr try to navigate that as this very public American?
4: Kerr knew Lebanon very well. He'd been born there to parents who worked at the American University of Beirut, who were part of this long tradition of educators and missionaries who'd come to the Middle East since the 1800s. He had grown up on the campus of the American University of Beirut. He spoke Arabic. Three of his children were born in Lebanon. He'd met his wife and Kerr in Beirut. He really felt at home. But as you heard in that clip also, he understood the turmoil that was gripping Lebanon. He was not naive when he took the job. And I have to point out that he took the job just before the Israelis invaded Lebanon. And at that point, he was wondering, is it still wise to go or not to Beirut? But he felt so dedicated to the mission of leading this university. And he really represented the best of what America had to offer to the Middle East. Malcolm Kerr was sympathetic to the Palestinian cause, but also worried about what it meant for Lebanon. He was having to protect the university from Palestinian militants coming in and then from Israeli soldiers trying to come onto the campus. It was a very difficult situation that he was finding himself in, which is why, as you heard from the clip, he tried to stay away from the politics and focus on his mission as an educator and leader of an educational institution.
0: I imagine that was almost impossible at the time, though, to stay away from politics.
4: No, he did that very well. He navigated very well, trying to put forward Lebanese interests and the bridging of ideas between America and the Middle East and what the American university represented at the time as not only the best of America, but the best of America as it blends in with Middle Eastern ideas and culture. He very much believed in learning from the Middle East, not just coming to the Middle East to teach something about America. So what got him in trouble, though, I believe, and what I unearthed with my research, is his dogged efforts to find his colleague, David Dodge, who had been the acting president of the university while Malcolm was trying to make his way to Lebanon after his appointment. And David Dodge had been kidnapped also by groups affiliated to Iran. And it was Malcolm's efforts to find him, which I believe put him on the radar of both the Iranian groups, but also of the Syrian regime next door, Hafez al-Assad, who was an ally of the Iranians.
0: The very phrase, the title of the book, The Best Kind of American, has a double meaning. The ways that Kerr was a good actor there in Lebanon, but then also the view that some Lebanese had at the time that the best kind of American was a dead American. At the time, Kerr put his own odds of being murdered at 50-50. Can you tell us more just about how he was assassinated, how he died?
4: Malcolm Kerr was described by some of his close friends when he was murdered as the best kind of American who came to the Middle East because he loved the region so much and spoke the language and so on. And so why would anyone kill him? But yes, there were some, like those assassins, who came for him on the morning of January 18, 1984 and shot him point blank from the back as he exited the elevator outside of his office, who thought that the best kind of American was a dead one because he did not fit the image of bad America, America the enemy, that countries like Iran and Syria and groups like Hezbollah wanted to paint America as. And so he did not fit that image. But as I also write in the book, he simply knew too much about some of the workings of these groups and organizations and countries at the time because of his investigating of the Dodge disappearance. And, you know, there is a very facile accusation in the Middle East then and to this day that, you know, people like Malcolm Kerr or David Dodge or anyone who knows through their research. I mean, I could be accused of the same thing. Oh, you must be a spy. There's this sort of fear of people who know too much. And that was an accusation that was also leveled at Michel Seurat, the scholar, the French scholar. Today, I think a lot of people are wondering in the Middle East, but also in America, what does America stand for? What is America? Who is the best kind of American? And I think that's why the title of this book will speak to so many people. But I also think that that's why Malcolm Kerr's words about the need for empathy are so important.
0: There never was a full investigation of Kerr's death, but you found in your investigation that his son, Andrew, carried a secret about his murder for many years that ended up being a key to solving it. How did he come across that secret?
4: I found it really shocking that for 10 years, the Kerr family had no information, no real clues about what had happened, but especially why. I mean, there was a claim of responsibility,
0: yeah,
4: but there were so many groups at the time making phone calls to claim things. And so there was still doubt. Was it the Islamic Jihad? Was it Iran? And if so, why? Why would they kill a man who, you know, understood the Middle East, loved the Middle East, and was sympathetic to the Palestinian cause? And what I found shocking was that the American government actually did have information about it, which I reveal in my writing, but they never shared that with the Kerr family. And it is Andrew Kerr, the youngest son, who during his work as a junior staffer on the National Security Council at the Clinton White House in the 1990s, comes across a document with names of people who admit in a phone conversation that they were the ones who shot Malcolm Kerr. And the most appalling part of it for Andrew was to read that they were boasting about this assassination. So that confirmed to the family who, but it still was unclear why. And that's what I also set out to uncover with my research.
0: And I don't know how much you want to talk about this in this interview or how much you want to let readers discover on their own, but can you tell us the who and the why?
4: Well, the Kerrs went to court and they sued the Islamic Republic of Iran, and they won in court, although the terrible unfinished part of this is that there was no one in the dock. And that is

0: research as I helped place the Kerr assassination in the wider context and showed how the domino effect of an Israeli invasion, the arrival of the Iranian fighters, the arrival of the Americans leads to eventually the assassination of Malcolm Kerr. You know, that all helped bring a sense of better understanding. We have had too many assassinations in Lebanon, and I've seen firsthand, because I've also lost friends to these assassinations, how it stays with you forever. I was also very grateful to the relatives of other characters in the book, because I was also very keen to make clear how much of, you know, other people were affected. There's this whole chapter about the captivity and the death in captivity of a French hostage, Michel Seurat, who died in 1986. And I spoke to his widow as well, Marie Seurat, and she was very open. And it's almost like cathartic speaking about these issues, even if they're in the past. And of course, also the wife of a Lebanese who was forcibly disappeared by the Lebanese authorities of the time in 1982. Wadad Halwani spoke to me about her husband's disappearance, how he's never come back, along with 17,000 other Lebanese who've never come back from whatever dungeons they were taken to. And I think it's the human tragedy of everything that happened and how we write about it that can allow us to better understand the geopolitics and the importance of connecting with these stories.
1: I want to play one more clip from Malcolm Kerr, once again from Arab American television shortly before his death, about how the country was surviving the conflict there at the time.
2: There are many things in Lebanon that have not functioned well under the stress of fighting over these years, but there are many other things that do, and our university is one of them. The national airline is another. The banking industry is a third thing. And there are countless Lebanese who are who stuck it out. They keep their businesses going. They're staying with their families. They're repairing damage instantly when it happens to their house. And this is a remarkably resilient people.
1: That resilience we still hear so much about today, because unfortunately there's so much conflict in Lebanon still today, many years later. What about those three institutions that he outlined? How are they doing today?
0: You know, the American University of Beirut is really a beacon of hope in the region, and it has not only survived, but is thriving despite everything that has happened in Lebanon over the last few years. You know, we emerged from the Lebanese war in 1990 and had some good years. And then, you know, we had the assassination of Rafiq Hariri in 2005. But the American University of Beirut has managed to thrive over the last few years, despite a financial crash, the pandemic, the Beirut port explosion in 2020, and now 2 years of war since the October 7th massacre by Hamas and the ensuing Israeli wars against not just Gaza, but also Lebanon, Syria, and Yemen. It is difficult for the Lebanese to keep talking about resilience, because what we really want to do is to just live and not survive.
1: Don't want to have to continue being so resilient.
0: But that is somehow the fate of this small country that is the battlefield for regional and international rivalries. And we dominate the headlines with war and destruction, but we still produce so much beauty with beautiful designers and fashion and interior and incredible authors and writers and the university like the American University of Beirut and an incredible diaspora around the world that is a vibrant community and produces so much wherever it settles. But we can only hope that somehow we and the region emerge from what I increasingly feel is a battle for survival between Israel and Iran.
1: Kim, you were writing this book when missiles were flying over your head in Beirut. As you were doing that, what other connections were you drawing between Kerr's murder and what is happening today in Lebanon?
0: Writing this book was a very painful experience. I mean, writing generally can be painful, as many authors will know. But I was doing that while living through war and while being reminded very painfully of the importance of what had happened in the 1980s and how these three players, America, Iran, and Israel, had collided on the shores of my country. But I really hope that it also illuminates

0: The importance of empathy, the importance of understanding the region through its people, and the importance of understanding the connection between America and the Middle East. You know, I begin the book with a quote from Malcolm Kerr himself, who says, "The truly civilized man is marked by empathy." And in this age of division and polarization, I think those words have never been truer and more important.
1: Kim Gottes's new book is called The Best Kind of American, A True Story of Murder, War, and America's Undoing in the Middle East. Kim, thank you so much and congrats on the book.
0: Thank you so much again for a great conversation.
1: The world's Shirin Jafari is in southern Lebanon now, where displaced people are risking their lives to return home amid Israeli airstrikes. Sometimes they come just for the day and leave again before dark. We will bring you that report later this week. Be sure to tune in. You're listening to The World.
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3: 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Imagine that. The Norwegian hip-hop duo that challenged what it means to be Norwegian is calling it quits. Fans reflect on the legacy of Carpe next in the final segment of The World. It's 2:49. I'm Michelle Hennigan. Gretchen Lancour will have your traffic update in 10 minutes. Stay with us for the PBS NewsHour at 3 and Marketplace at 4.
4: 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We'll tell you more next time on Marketplace.
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1: This is The World. I'm Carolyn Beeler. After nearly 30 years together, Norway's biggest music act is calling it quits. The hip-hop duo Karpe announced earlier this year that they will retire in 2028 following one final tour. For a generation of Norwegians, the duo has been more than a cultural staple. Karpe also challenged what it means to be Norwegian. The World's Joshua Koh spoke with Karpe back in 2022, and this week, following the band's retirement news, he connected with their Norwegian fans to talk about the duo's legacy.
5: Picture this. You're in one of Norway's biggest concert venues, the Oslo Spektrum Arena. It's packed with 11,000 Norwegians, cheering on two children of immigrants, and everyone is singing in Arabic. Many in the crowd are the sort of Norwegians you might have had in your head. Lots of blonde, blue-eyed, Viking-looking people.
6: Who are very die-hard fans, and they'll be there, they'll be dancing, and they'll be singing, and they'll be screaming.
5: That's Norwegian writer Johan Shanmugaratnam. Shanmugaratnam spent 6 months embedded with Karpe in 2022.
6: And also you'll see the immigrant fans, like myself and a lot of other people, who they're also diehard fans, but they have a sort of another connection to their music, in a way different reaction than a lot of the other white Norwegian fans.

0: That year, Karpe sold out this arena 10 times within a month, a record for a Norwegian band in Norway, and something unthinkable 30 years ago when Karpe was formed.
1: Norway was a very different country 20 years ago compared to now. It was like we had nobody that looked like us on TV or like in the parliament or anything. We had none of that.
0: That's one of the Karpe members, Chirag Patel. He spoke to me back in 2022 alongside his partner in rhyme, Magdi Abdelmagid. Patel is the son of Indian immigrants to Norway, while Abdelmagid was born to an Egyptian father and a Norwegian mother.
1: The stuff we rap about are topics that are related to us being the only ones that had a different religion or color in the classroom.
0: The writer Shanmugaratnam understands that feeling. Born in Sri Lanka to a Japanese mother and a Sri Lankan father, he moved to Norway at age 6.
2: Ever since I've been trying to like cope with this whole mixed identity situation and, you know, spend a lot of time trying to figure out, you know, am I like 50% Japanese, 50% Tamil, and what's the percentage of my Norwegian identity? Basically like thinking of this as if it's a math.
0: He says that Karpe helped change how he saw his own identity.
2: What they created on stage in Oslo Spectrum, the concert arena, and what they continue to do ever since really showed me like a home country that I never had or even knew existed. I know it's like fiction, it's art, it's music, but it still felt very much like home to me.
0: Magnus Vatikar Sandoval is a journalist with Norway's national broadcaster NRK. Unlike a lot of Norwegian artists who sing in English and aim to play for audiences outside the country, he says that Karpe is singing in Norwegian about life in Norway.
3: It's hard to put words on how well their lyrics hit Norwegian listeners. It's always this great combination of references to the most classical Norwegian stuff.
0: Take, for example, their 2006 hit, Piano.
3: It's kind of a lame song. It's just about them going to the beach and they only have like 10 bucks to spend, but like peak Norwegian music in 2006.
0: This unique ability to bridge identities long placed them as a voice for the country's immigrants. And so in 2015, as Europe grappled with a migration crisis, the duo challenged Norway's increasingly heated immigration debate with songs like this one titled Easy to Be a Rebel in Your Basement Apartment. The diss track took aim at internet trolls and politicians over Norway's treatment of asylum seekers and challenged the idea of who gets to be Scandinavian. Norwegian identity is changing rapidly today. In a country of just over 5 million people, 1 in 5 Norwegians are immigrants or children of immigrants. Karpe's 2022 record, Omar Sharif, celebrates a more diverse Norway. It blends the Gujarati, North African, and Norwegian influences of their youth and got tens of thousands of Norwegians singing along. I reached out to Karpe. They declined to comment. But after nearly 30 years of performing, Patel and Abdelmagid posted the social media equivalent of a mic drop. We're calling it a day, they wrote on Instagram back in April. But that's not until after a 2-year-long farewell tour. It'll culminate in 21 goodbye concerts at the Oslo Spectrum Arena in 2028. Tickets are already sold out, breaking their own record at that venue. For the world, I'm Joshua Coe.
4: And before we leave you, some news from the racing world. After 3 decades, Formula One is returning to Africa. A 10-year deal to host a Grand Prix in Rwanda was announced today. Rwandan President Paul Kagame lobbied hard for the race to be in Africa and in his country.
5: It is an honor and privilege for Rwanda to be chosen as a destination in the Formula One calendar. This partnership is long overdue.
4: The initial event would be the continent's first F1 race since 1993. Naomi Schiff is a Rwandan and Belgian driver and television presenter. She told Sky Sports the popularity of F1 will bring in tourists who wouldn't otherwise come and be a great way to show off her mother's home country.
6: It is a huge milestone for Formula One and for the African continent as well. It's incredible that it's happening in Rwanda and that they've been able to take what was a bid a couple of years ago into what will be a Grand Prix in a couple of years. Fantastic. I mean, incredible, monumental step.
4: Human rights groups are much less positive, calling it a monumental instance of sports washing, using sports to try to improve President Kagame's reputation for repression. Exactly when the first race will be held in Rwanda remains unclear. F1 says a purpose-built circuit could be completed early in the next decade, about 25 miles from the capital, Kigali. And we have reached the finish line ourselves. The World is produced by GBH and PRX, broadcasting weekdays from the Nan and Bill Harris studio in Boston. Find us online anytime at theworld.org and check out more of our original reporting on YouTube. We are at The World News GBH. I'm Carolyn Beeler. Have a great rest of your day.
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8: 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Starting in Hayward, here's Gretchen Lancor.
9: A problem for the Nimitz, 880 northbound before Whipple. It's a multi-vehicle crash with emergency units on scene. The two left lanes are blocked and traffic is stopped from Alvarado Niles Road. And in Fairfield, a crash for 80 eastbound at Travis Boulevard. A car and a van, they're blocking the two middle lanes. Traffic is backed up to Rio Vista. Gretchen Lancor for KQED.
8: 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Mostly clear tonight along the San Francisco Bay shoreline. Overnight lows will be near 50. Tomorrow will be sunny with highs ranging from 66 at Ocean Beach to 81 in Concord. This is KQED San Francisco, KQEI North Highland, Sacramento. It's 3 p.m.
10: Good evening. I'm Jeff Bennett.
11: And I'm Amna Nawaz. On the News Hour tonight, the U.S. ambassador to Greece is forced out as a new press secretary starts at the White House, the latest on shifts within the Trump administration.
10: The conflict between Saudi Arabia and Yemen's Houthi rebels escalates with new strikes on oil facilities.
11: The Vatican announces Pope Leo has lung cancer. What we know about his diagnosis.
10: And we check in with a 96-year-old grandmother traveling the world with her grandson.
12: Hey, never say no. If somebody asks you to go somewhere, grab your bag and go.

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0: 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Thank you.
1: Welcome to the NewsHour. On her first day at the podium, the new White House press secretary, Katie Zachariah, made news.
2: That was by announcing that President Trump had asked Kimberly Guilfoyle, his ambassador to Greece, to resign. The move follows allegations that Guilfoyle asked a political donor to pay a $100,000 credit card bill in exchange for access to senior administration officials. Our White House correspondent, Liz Landers, was at the briefing today and joins us now. So, Liz, the news of the Guilfoyle resignation operates on two levels. There's what led to the resignation and the fact that President Trump was willing to part ways with this official when he has so often stood by others accused of using their public office for personal gain. What more should we know?
3: This was a surprising announcement today from this new White House press secretary who made this announcement from the podium. And then 2 hours later, on social media, Ambassador Guilfoyle confirmed that she was resigning. She wrote that she called the allegations against her false and said that I intend to vigorously defend my name, my reputation, and my integrity. She went on to say, I will not allow false accusations to define my decades of public service. She also said that she will continue to support President Trump. But all of this comes in light of that bombshell Wall Street Journal reporting that came out last week that said that Guilfoyle had engaged in possible improper conduct. Most notably of that was a political donor who said and accused her of trying to bribe him to pay off a $100,000 credit card statement, and she promised him access to administration officials if he did. The president was asked about this on his way out of the White House today, and he said, I didn't like what I was reading about what Kim Guilfoyle had been doing. But this may not be over for Guilfoyle, though. PBS News obtained last week this letter from the Democrat, the top Democrat on the House Oversight Committee, who had already sent her a letter saying, please preserve your records related to this, and saying that they wanted to investigate this.
2: And, of course, we learned about her parting ways with the administration, her resignation, by way of a very brief White House briefing today, the debut of the new press secretary. You were there. Tell us about it and the new press secretary.
3: Yeah, so Katie Zachariah is most recently an advisor to the Trump Media and Technology Group, which runs the president's social media company, Truth Social. She's also worked briefly at the Department of Homeland Security. She's also been a frequent conservative commentator on Fox News and sometimes on CNN. And she's been an ardent defender of President Trump, and she is a MAGA loyalist. She has promoted the falsehood that the 2020 election was stolen. And CNN also found some now deleted social media posts of hers making baseless accusations about Democrats being engaged in pedophilia.
2: And what else stood out from her briefing?
3: It was only 14 minutes long, and she only took a handful of questions towards the end. Zachariah says that she sees her job as highlighting the administration's policy wins for the American people and promoting the president's message.
4: My goal is to be able to communicate that in complete tandem with the president, as he is his own best spokesperson, and will absolutely be leading the way as with that.
3: President Trump, as they left the White House, was asked what he thought about her performance at the podium. He said he thought she did a great job. And in that exchange, he was also asked about her credentials. She says that she has been an attorney, and she had to kind of clarify and explain that she has been a practicing lawyer in China before, but she does have her law degree from Pepperdine's Law School.
2: Okay. I want to ask you, as we wrap up our conversation here, about this moment last night. It was at a Trump rally in Ohio. There was a protester. You see her there physically assaulted by a man, by the way. And rather than condemn the violence, the president mocked the protester. That's hard to watch. I mean, what more do we know about what happened?
3: We're increasingly seeing these protesters interrupting the president's midterm rallies. And this happened yesterday in Youngstown, Ohio. That woman was wearing a shirt that said, release the Epstein files. And right beside her, this man starts punching her, hitting her directly in the face before law enforcement steps in. Something like this also occurred in San Antonio, Texas last week at another Trump rally where protesters were getting beat up. And actually, the sheriff there put out an announcement and said if anybody has any information about these people that were potentially assaulting protesters, please come forward.
2: All right. Liz Landers, our thanks to you as always.
3: Of course.

0: The threat of a wider war in the Arabian Peninsula is growing tonight. Houthi rebels in Yemen are once again targeting Saudi military installations and critical infrastructure, raising fears of a broader regional conflict that could draw in other powers.
1: The Saudi-led coalition launched new airstrikes on oil facilities across Houthi-controlled Yemen in response to a deadly attack on an international airport in the Saudi capital of Riyadh. That attack over the weekend killed at least 13 people and wounded more than 300. Ali Rogan has this report.
2: Today in Yemen's principal port city on the Red Sea coast, plumes of smoke engulfed blue skies, all part of a Saudi-led bombing campaign targeting Houthi-controlled territory and oil facilities. And in eastern Saudi Arabia, loud booms echoed in the night skies. Saudi officials said fragments of an intercepted missile launched by the Houthis fell in a residential area. This follows weekend attacks by the Iran-backed Houthis that turned a crowded airport in Riyadh into chaos. Saturday's attack at King Khalid International Airport killed at least 13 people and injured more than 300. Among the dead, an Egyptian flight attendant who was 28 years old. And a Jordanian father of two who worked at a coffee shop inside the airport. His father called the death an indescribable loss.
3: I hope that no other human being ever experiences what I've gone through, because no one can understand this loss except the one who has suffered it.
2: For Saudi Arabia, the failure of its air defenses to intercept the incoming missiles and drones has further raised fears and questions on how far the kingdom is prepared to go in response. A sentiment the Saudi energy minister echoed yesterday.
4: The events of recent weeks are serious. Our response must be equally serious. For Saudi Arabia, these circumstances have tested our infrastructure, our institution, our people, and our resilience.
2: Earlier today, the Houthis renewed their warning against using Saudi airspace, calling the country the, quote, kingdom of the Horn of Satan, and released footage allegedly showing attacks on Saudi-backed government forces northeast of Yemen's capital, Sana'a. Saudi allies, including Turkey, called for the Houthis to immediately halt such strikes.
5: Turkey stands with Saudi Arabia and its Saudi brothers in the face of unlawful and inhumane attacks.
2: Turkey's President Recep Erdogan also said he would submit a defense pact struck among Saudi Arabia, Turkey, and Pakistan to the parliament for ratification in the coming days. This comes as Saudi Arabia is pushing Washington for more direct military support.
6: The Houthis have acted very badly.
2: Today, President Trump weighed in, saying he talked with the Saudi crown prince.
7: Did you speak to the Saudi crown prince?
6: I did, yeah.
7: And what did you offer him?
6: I can't tell you that. You really think I can tell you that? I'd love to tell you, but I'm not going to tell you that.
2: But the U.S. has stopped short of sending military assets to attack Yemen, which could further threaten shipping through the Bab al-Mandab, a vital shipping route and southern gateway to the Red Sea that is especially key for oil exports from Saudi Arabia, which the Houthis have targeted. In the meantime, as threats grow, the consequences are already visible. A Yemeni town engulfed in smoke, an airport turned to rubble, and mounting funerals for civilians caught in the crossfire. For the PBS NewsHour, I'm Ali Rogan.
1: For perspective on the escalating war between Houthis in Yemen and Saudi Arabia, we turn now to Michael Ratney. He served as U.S. ambassador to Saudi Arabia during the Biden administration. He's now a senior advisor at the Center for Strategic and International Studies. Ambassador, welcome back to the show. It's worth reminding people there was actually an informal ceasefire in place between the Saudis and the Houthis in Yemen until just July of this year. What do you make of how dramatically and how quickly this conflict has escalated?
8: So what began as a six-month truce a few years ago was extended into a de facto ceasefire really until just a few months ago, as you point out. And it seems as though at that point the Houthis, who had more or less been in abeyance since the start of the Iran war at the end of February, got into the fight. The Iranians were helping them, seemingly transporting advisors and weapons. The Saudis felt they needed to respond. The Houthis, in a sort of lightning campaign, took coastal positions on the Bab al-Mandab that threatened shipping of oil. It threatened Saudi energy infrastructure. And from there, things have just deteriorated badly.
1: It's also worth pointing out Saudi Arabia is the largest customer for U.S. arms exports. They spend tens of billions of dollars for U.S. warplanes and air defense systems. Why have they not been able to intercept or repel these Houthi attacks?
8: So the Saudis have considerable air defenses, a lot of it U.S. origin, Patriots, for example, but it's stretched thin. You can imagine they're prioritizing their energy infrastructure, which is still the lifeblood of their economy, and they need more. And the Houthis are able to attack in a very asymmetric way, sometimes in ways that defy conventional air defense systems. So they do have air defenses. They need more. And that attack, that brutal attack on the airport just a few days ago is really the evidence.
1: You were just in Saudi Arabia recently. What was the mood on the ground there?
8: So I was there last week, and there was a first attack on the airport the day after I got there, and it created some anxiety. And then this really horrific attack in which multiple people died and many, many casualties was the day after I left. And you had the sense that the Saudi people were, on the one hand, you know, in solidarity. They were angry at what the Houthis were doing, but I think they were somewhat anxious about the direction of this conflict. It's one thing for the Saudis to strike Houthi targets in Yemen, which they're doing in force today, but it's pretty clear that the Houthis have this ability to respond asymmetrically in really, really horrible ways, not just attacking infrastructure, but really targeting civilians, trying to murder civilians in Riyadh and elsewhere.
1: You heard President Trump there say he's been in contact with Saudi Crown Prince Mohammed bin Salman. He said he's weighing joining in on this fight. There's also reporting that he rejected a request from Mohammed bin Salman last month to do so. What do you see happening here? Do you see the U.S. joining in this fight?
8: So I sense the Saudis are pretty frustrated. You know, we and they have invested decades in this military partnership. And one of the expectations is when the chips are down, when the country is under attack, that the U.S. would support them. Now, there's credible reports that the U.S. is offering some assistance in the form of intelligence sharing or targeting and planning. But what the Saudis really want and need are U.S. airstrikes that can seriously degrade the Houthis' ability to launch these strikes. Trump has been ambivalent about that. The president at times has said that he's supportive of the Saudis, but it seems like either because of limitations on U.S. military capacity or because, as a political matter, he doesn't want to open another front in the war. He's been really reluctant to get involved further.
1: What are the Saudi options for dealing with the Houthis at this point, and what has to happen in order for this conflict not to escalate further?
8: There's no real good options at this point. This was the inevitable, predictable escalation of the Iran war that started months ago, and I think the Saudis and others in the Gulf knew that this would happen eventually. The Houthis, although in some sense are a proxy of the Iranians, are also quite independent-minded and are not necessarily controlled by them. So I think for the moment, the Saudi options are take the gloves off, and they're doing that with some concerted airstrikes against the Houthis. But I think ultimately they have to get back to some kind of uncomfortable, imperfect diplomacy to de-escalate this, because the implications, not just for global energy markets, for the Saudi economy, for the Saudi public, are pretty dire.
1: That is the former U.S. ambassador to Saudi Arabia, Michael Ratney, joining us tonight. Ambassador, thank you so much for your time.
8: Anytime.

0: The Vatican says that Pope Leo has lung cancer and that doctors removed the lower lobe of his right lung today in a surgery that lasted roughly 90 minutes. In a statement, the Vatican called the operation successful and said there were no complications. For more on the Pope's prognosis, we're joined by Dr. Omer Irwan. He's a radiologist and a senior public health contributor for Forbes. Thank you for being with us. First, explain what particular type of lung cancer this is and how serious a diagnosis this is.
1: Sure, Jeff. So the Pope was diagnosed with adenocarcinoma. That's the most common type of lung cancer. It produces some substances in the lung, like mucus, for example. This cancer can be seen in both smokers and non-smokers. I'm somewhat optimistic about this because they did say that it was localized. It was a localized form of lung cancer. And that means presumably it hasn't spread to other parts of the body. We don't know that definitively, but presumably that's what that means. And also the size of this lesion. We know before it was removed, it was a nodule. By definition, a nodule is 3 centimeters in size or less. A mass would be greater than 3 centimeters. So those are all positive features of this lung cancer.
0: Is removing an affected portion of the lung, is that curative, or would someone with this diagnosis typically need treatment such as radiation or chemotherapy?
1: That, Jeff, will really depend on some of the features that we see on pathology, which is a report that's given once they've run tests on the tumor, once they've removed it. So, for example, were the surgical margins clear? And what we mean by that is there any residual tumor still left in the lung after they've removed it? Has it spread to other parts of the body? That's going to be important because that would be an ominous sign. And also the biological characteristics of the tumor. Some features can increase the risk of recurrence. So all that information really needs to be seen and understood before we can really understand the prognosis of the tumor. And that will be given once the pathology report is seen.
0: The Pope is 71 years old. He maintains a demanding schedule, to say the least. What does recovery from this type of surgery typically involve?
1: Well, they've removed one lobe of the lung, and the right lung has 3 lobes. So they removed one out of the 3 lobes. So that can certainly reduce the function and capacity of the lung, but the lung does compensate and expands with time. So initially, the Pope is going to deal with just walking around, eating, making sure he can go to the bathroom. But then with time, after a week or so, they will have to work on his lung function, breathing exercises, his stamina. You know, leaving the hospital is very different than fully recovering because he does have a very demanding schedule. So he may leave the hospital, but he may not be fully recovered. And that's going to take weeks, perhaps even months, depending on his underlying health and his underlying lung function and stamina as he does more breathing exercises with his medical team.
0: Dr. Omer Irwan, thank you for being with us. We appreciate your insights.
1: My pleasure. Thanks.

0: We start the day's other headlines in New York. Cornell University is banning parties and other social events at fraternities for the rest of the academic year. The Ivy League school is also giving state police a role in investigating sex crimes on campus, among other measures. Cornell's president says the steps are aimed at providing time to evaluate whether Greek life there can continue and to find out what he called safe social alternatives. The school has faced an uproar both on campus and around the country over its handling of allegations that a female student known as Jane Doe was gang raped at a fraternity house in 2024. All seven men she's accused have denied any wrongdoing. In Georgia, police have identified the man who fell to his death while riding a roller coaster at a Six Flags amusement park outside of Atlanta. 42-year-old Hassan Jihad Ibn Karim was an employee at an Atlanta charter school, according to local school officials. He was found unresponsive when investigators arrived on the scene yesterday afternoon at the Goliath, that's the tallest roller coaster at Six Flags over Georgia. Authorities say his body struck and injured other riders despite efforts by fellow passengers to save him.
1: He turns sideways and he's flipping in the air. He comes down, he slams down on our cart. People reached out trying to grab him. Like, everybody tried to save this man and we couldn't. Like, we couldn't.
2: There was too much force to grab him.
0: Aerial footage shows people on the next train evacuating mid-ride. Six Flags says it is temporarily closing a number of similar roller coasters across the U.S. and Canada as a precaution. The U.S. Supreme Court says it will hear a case over access to Doge records. A watchdog group argues that the agency, once run by Elon Musk and officially known as the Department of Government Efficiency, should be subject to Freedom of Information Act requests. The Trump administration says it is exempt from that access as a presidential advisory body. Oral arguments are expected early next year. Also today, the court said it would consider whether a Nigerian man who cooked for terrorists can be denied asylum in the U.S. The case could expand how officials view what counts as terrorist activity under U.S. immigration law. In Las Vegas, a former gang leader was sentenced to 40 years to life in prison today for orchestrating the murder of rap icon Tupac Shakur in 1996.
3: The world never forgot about him and his death, and neither did Las Vegas. Took us 30 years, but at this time, you are going to face justice for what you did on September 7th, 1996.
0: Dwayne Keefe D. Davis showed little emotion in court as the judge delivered his sentence. The 63-year-old was convicted of first-degree murder in August. Shakur was the victim of a drive-by shooting off the Vegas Strip and later died in a hospital. Until Davis was arrested in 2023, the murder was one of the nation's most notorious cold cases, and legal questions remain over who actually pulled the trigger. A bipartisan group of senators is condemning President Trump's diesel deal with Russia. In a letter to the president, the six Republicans and six Democrats write that, quote, "This deal is a gift to our adversary and a betrayal of our allies. It should be rescinded." Last week, President Trump said Russia would, quote, "immediately supply diesel fuel to global markets, including the possibility of the U.S." In their letter, the senators argued that this would have a negligible impact on energy prices and would instead help to fuel Russia's war machine. In France, police and protesters clashed today as demonstrators once again took to the streets to call for improvements to the country's education system. In Paris, authorities used water cannons and tear gas to try to clear the crowds. The country's interior ministry estimates that more than 160,000 people took part in demonstrations nationwide today. The protests started last month over a lack of staff and poor school conditions. Since then, hundreds have been injured and the police have made thousands of arrests. The U.S. Treasury Department is fining Bank of America $1.2 billion over alleged money laundering and sanctions violations. The penalty is the third largest in the department's history. Officials say the bank failed to report billions of dollars in suspicious transactions. A company spokesperson said in a statement that, quote, "financial crime compliance is serious and that the bank is working on getting it right." In the meantime, it was a lackluster day for stocks on Wall Street as the first batch of quarterly earnings rolled in. The Dow Jones Industrial Average slipped nearly 200 points. The Nasdaq fell about 40 points. The S&P 500 ended virtually unchanged. And NASA's Perseverance rover is now the robotic record holder for driving farther on Mars than any other vehicle. As of this week, the six-wheeled scientist has traveled more than 28 miles, as seen in this animated NASA map. It took Perseverance less than 6 years to beat the prior record, which was set by the Opportunity rover, which took nearly 15 years to travel about the same distance. Scientists credit the latest rover's self-driving capabilities for its success, and it's not done yet. Still to come on the NewsHour, why the rules for so-called Trump accounts for kids are raising eyebrows. Food banks struggle to fill the gap left by the Trump administration's cuts to food stamps. And climate change gives an unexpected boost to Swedish wine.
4: This is the PBS NewsHour from the David M. Rubenstein Studio at WETA in Washington, headquarters of PBS News.
0: The Treasury Department has now created Trump accounts for every eligible child, automatically enrolling more than 60 million children. That adds to the roughly 7 million children whose parents already opted in since the program launched this July. But the expansion also comes with changes to how the program works. Donors can now donate individual stocks to the accounts, stocks that families can't choose or reject and must keep for 5 years. Direct donations can also be made to specific groups of children based on location or age. For more on all of this, I'm joined now by Wall Street Journal reporter Richard Rubin. Good to see you. Thanks for being here.
5: Hi, thanks for having me.
0: So how different are these new rules, these changes that came with the enrollment expansion from what was originally in place with Trump accounts?
5: Oh, they're totally different. So auto enrollment really expands this program and makes it a universal savings account for kids. So parents who didn't sign up originally, who may not have wanted one or didn't know about it, everyone is now in it. So it's universal for kids with Social Security numbers. And then the stock donations are also a big change. The original idea and what Congress had written was that this money was going into low-cost index funds. And that's what parent contributions and employer contributions still go into. But now you have these donors who are able to put in individual stocks and keep them in there for 5 years.
0: And just to clarify, when we say donors here, who are we talking about?
5: So money has to go through a nonprofit, and the Treasury Department has to approve any money that can come in. But what everyone is expecting is for wealthy individuals to do this. So we've seen this happen with cash donations. Michael Dell and his wife Susan have donated more than $6 billion in $250 chunks. Those are cash donations, not stock donations. Mm-hmm. But Treasury officials have said that they expect more of those to come and that the change to stock donations will encourage some of those donors who might not have otherwise given.
0: Well, so this is part of the argument from the Treasury Department, right, that it will incentivize private donors and companies to contribute more. They also say that these kind of automatic enrollment benefits children in lower income groups. Is there evidence of that? Is there data to back it up?
5: Yeah, there's definitely been data over time in that lower income households may be more confused by this financial product, may not know about it, and may be busy with other things and not necessarily enrolling their kids. And so the automatic enrollment is something that I think has been sought on the left and the right. I think for progressives, they really see auto enrollment as a way to expand access for lower income households to make sure every kid has starting with something in an investment account that turns into an IRA. For conservatives, I think it ends up being much more of a wealth building, financial literacy kind of teaching moment. And that's, I think, what's drawn donors and support from lawmakers on that side.
0: I want to ask you more about these individual stock donations. Now, as we mentioned, the families have to keep these stocks. They can't choose them. They can't reject them. They have to hold them for 5 years. The Treasury Department says this is going to help families to feel more invested in the companies. What did the experts you talked to say about this, and what could be problematic here?
5: Yeah, so there are definitely some concerns that have come up. The Treasury Department has signal that they're open to rules that might allow opt-outs, and they've asked for comments on those. But for now, there are no opt-outs. And so you have some odd situations that could emerge. The Treasury Department really did say the goal of this was to encourage more donations because they wanted kids and their families to have a stake, not just in the America broadly, investing in America, but really in these particular companies. So you could imagine a whole bunch of scenarios, and we can go through some.
0: What are some of those scenarios, for example?
5: You could imagine something where it becomes part of a political or policy debate. If a company is able to ensure that every 9-year-old in a particular state owns a share of their company, then when the state says, we want to increase regulations, we want to raise your taxes, you could see companies or CEOs dangle this as an incentive or a reward. So say a company's trying to get approval for a data center, they could say, oh, well, if you approve this, we will put 2 shares of stock in every kid's account in the town, and which auto enrollment allows them to reach more broadly. And I think you also will have issues with conflicts of interest for, again, because it's so broad and automatic, for federal regulators, state regulators, people who have policies and rules at their employers that prevent their minor children from owning stocks in entities that they're responsible for now may have those. And so there's a number of things that will come up and that may come up and that the Treasury Department's going to have to think about as these roll out and as they approve each of these donations.
0: Yeah, since the Trump accounts launched through to the automatic enrollment expansion that was earlier in October, there were only about 7 million signups, as we mentioned. What do you make of those numbers? I mean, I know this is a new kind of program, but was that low? Do you feel like there's hesitation in signing up for these?
5: So it was relatively high in one subgroup, which is families that have newborns, kids born from 2025 or 2026, because the accounts come with $1,000 from the government if you open it up. And there was pretty good take up among that group. I think for some people, it was just an education thing, not knowing about it. For other people, they didn't necessarily want to contribute, right? So if they weren't going to put money in, the government wasn't going to put money in, they weren't yet hearing whether their employer was going to put money in, they weren't going ahead and creating it. And so that kind of left a narrower pool for these other donors to come in. And then I think for some of the population, the fact that these are called Trump accounts is a problem for people, and they don't want to be involved with something that has the president's name on it. So you've seen some banks and financial institutions refer to these by their other name, which is the Section 530A accounts.
0: Okay, about 30 seconds left, but I have to ask, because of these new rules, the new language, and some of the new rules around the expansion, do you expect legal challenges to this?
5: So that's a very open question. I think it's often difficult to challenge tax rules. You'd need to People who would be opposed to this would need to find someone who's harmed in some way by these donations coming in. And these really are donations. So, like, these are, it's not like there are some strings attached, but there is a real gift that's happening in real wealth building that's going to happen, at least in this undiversified way, for these households.
0: Richard Rubin, Wall Street Journal. Great to have you here. Thank you.
5: Thank you.

0: more than 5 million people have lost their Supplemental Nutrition Assistance Program, or SNAP, benefits since President Trump's so-called One Big Beautiful Bill passed last year. The bill cut SNAP funding, expanded work requirements, and recently pushed more program costs to states. And as Stephanie Tsai reports, that's meant many more people are turning to food banks for support.
1: 70-year-old Joan Steinberg rarely misses her weekly trips to the food pantry. In rural Hanover, Virginia, she visits Moments of Hope to supplement SNAP benefits for herself and the two children she cares for.
2: Now my food stamps have been cut from $500 a month to $300. I would expect that most people that are politicians, $300 meal would be nothing to them. But you expect for us to raise two healthy children for $300 a month. It's no way possible that you can do that unless you have help.
1: More than 100,000 Virginians have lost their SNAP benefits in the last year. And in Central Virginia, SNAP participation is down more than 15%.
3: When SNAP changes, people are forced to either not eat or access food banks.
1: Dennis Hatchett is the head of hunger relief organization Feed More, supporting food pantries across the region. He says in the last year, he's seen a 20% increase in visits to local food pantries.
3: Can food banks be a substitution for SNAP? I'd have to tell you, absolutely not. They're meant to work in conjunction. SNAP is the single most effective means of fighting food insecurity, and food banks are here to provide a supplement at the end of the month.
1: President Trump's One Big Beautiful Bill is projected to cut $186 billion in federal spending on SNAP over the next decade.
4: In 1 year, we have lifted 2.4 million Americans, a record, off of food stamps.
1: The law raised the age limit to be exempt from SNAP work requirements from 55 to 65 and increased the amount of paperwork required to stay enrolled. And starting next year, states with higher SNAP error rates will lose federal funding and have to pick up part of the benefit costs. In the last year, almost every state has seen a decline in people enrolled in SNAP, and many still eligible are receiving much lower benefits.
5: We have people that are getting as low as $17 a month in food stamps or SNAP benefits.
1: Betty Hayes runs Moments of Hope Food Pantry. She says client visits have doubled in the last 2 years, but her neighbor's support will help them get by.
5: At the beginning of the year, in my back warehouse, I had enough surplus, a two-month window. So if I could not get any more food, I had 2 months worth of non-perishable items that I could make it through with the clients that we had. I have 2 weeks worth of food in the back warehouse. I think the community will step in because the community has stepped in before, and I've never run out of food. We just keep on going.
1: The Trump administration says the changes will cut waste and fraud and decrease dependency on government assistance, a stance echoed by Republican lawmakers.
6: I make this very clear. We are not cutting Medicaid. We are not cutting SNAP. We're working in the elements of fraud, waste, and abuse.
7: Every dollar from this program is intended to help feed eligible individuals in need. That's not where every dollar goes, not by a long shot.
8: These programs have massive waste, fraud, and abuse in them. Democrats don't want to tackle them. Republicans do.
1: But Dennis Hatchett says the people Feed More serves rely on SNAP to put food on the table.
3: There's this misconception that people who are on SNAP don't need SNAP. What we're finding is that the vast majority of people who are accessing SNAP are working. They're asset limited, income constrained, employed people. We've got stats that show as many as, 50, 60% of the people who are accessing our food banks are people who are working one, two, even three jobs.
1: And Joan Steinberg, a former nurse, says with less money for food, she now may have to go back to work.
2: Well, I have worked for all, 30 years in nursing or taking care of people. And now, instead of me sitting back and enjoying life, I've got to get a job to be able to raise enough money and be 70 years old and have to get a part-time job at this point in your life again to be able to make ends meet.
1: For the PBS NewsHour, I'm Stephanie Tsai.

0: Record high temperatures this year forced European wine producers to harvest grapes much earlier than usual. French wineries fear heat and drought will lead to the worst season in 30 years. But Nordic newcomers to the world of wine are toasting what they believe will be a vintage harvest, thanks in no small part to climate change. From southern Sweden, special correspondent Malcolm Brabant reports.
1: This is the last day of harvesting at the Åstad vineyard in Klagshamn, southern Sweden. These grapes are destined to become sparkling wine. Klagshamn sits at 55.5 degrees latitude, some 6.5 degrees or 450 miles north of the Champagne region of France, whose harvest took place some 3 weeks earlier.
2: The wine world is at a crossroads. Scientists say that 90% of all wine-producing regions in southern Europe could vanish by the end of the century if climate change continues. France is the most prominent nation facing potential disaster. But while the Mediterranean is in crisis, Scandinavia is starting to boom.
3: We had great weather conditions during the flowering. We have a very good fruit set on the vines. And then we had a very dry summer with quite low disease pressure. So the grapes are looking really, really well.
1: Nils Melbin is the vineyard manager for the Åstad company, which makes sparkling wine.
3: On average, we get warmer weather, of course, and it makes the growing season longer. So it's in general, you can say that it's easier to ripen grapes in Sweden. But we also get more extremes, like in terms of hail and spring frost and drought, and then when the rain comes, it comes to March.
1: These are young vines planted 2 years ago. They'll reach their full potential in 2 to 3 years' time. They produce the Solaris grape, which is suited to cooler climates and isn't grown in traditional regions.
2: So this is the Solaris grape, which is sort of special for Scandinavia.
3: Exactly. Yeah.
2: Why is it special?
3: Because it ripens so well in our climate, yeah. And it needs a shorter growing season to ripen.
2: Let's just have a taste. It's beautifully sweet.
3: Yeah. There's sugar and there's acidity, there's nice aromatics, nice fruit flavors.
2: Well, the only fruit flavor I can detect is grape.
3: Grape, yeah.
2: But what do you detect?
3: And now it's getting riper, so now I get some tropical fruits, almost like mango, passion fruit.
2: Can you really taste that?
3: Yeah.
1: Contrast that optimism with the angst endured by Champagne wine growers in northern France. Warmer weather means the harvest now takes place in mid-August instead of September. Yields this year were down by 30% because of spring frost, heat and drought.
4: The impacts of climate change are unequivocally bad around the world.
1: Kimberly Nicholas was born and raised in Sonoma, Californian wine country, and now studies climate solutions at Lund University in southern Sweden.
4: We're already seeing in traditional wine growing regions, it's more difficult to grow the varieties and the quality of grape that's been grown there, even in places that might benefit in some sense from warmer temperatures like these northern latitudes. Climate change increases variability and makes it much more difficult to grow crops.
1: Meanwhile, 130 miles up the Swedish coast, it's what the winemakers call game day, the pressing, the next stage in production where juice is extracted and separated from skins, seeds and stems.
5: We want to be a part of making Sweden a wine country, not for Swedes, but for the rest of the world.
1: Winemaker Klaus Bartelsen has been with this family-run vintner for 17 years.
5: Last year we produced about 20,000 bottles. This year we are getting grapes for 70,000 bottles. So we're building a new winery for 300,000 bottles starting this winter.
1: This wine is not intended to compete against Champagne because it comes from a different grape. But just minutes into the pressing, Bartelsen is upbeat about producing a palatable alternative.
5: So this is like the freshest juice, and I think it looks great today. Really pure. So the acidity is like up here, but the sugar is perfect. So yeah, it's going to be a great vintage, and we can't wait to taste this in a couple of years.
1: The belief that Swedish wine is coming of age was reinforced last December at a Nobel Prize banquet when a local vintage was chosen to refresh the laureates' palates. The wine came from the Kullaberg vineyard on the coast, across the water from Denmark

0: then you will be able to buy 3 liters of wine. So 4 bottles. You can't just drop in and buy a bottle of wine in Sweden, you know.
1: We tracked down a bottle of Sofrakis vintage in a wine bar in the city of Malmö on Sweden's southwestern coast. The price was a shade north of $30. Wine journalist and sommelier Karin Eriksson gave her verdict.
2: Here is a really aromatic wine. And like peach and bananas and pears and some nuttiness to it also, like a developed wine.
3: It smells pretty good. I can't taste all of the tropical fruits that the experts seem to be able to find, but then I'm no expert. Let's just have a taste. Different. I haven't tasted anything like that before, but good luck to it.
2: I don't think it's going to be a mass market, and I don't think it should be either, because if you say Swedish vineyards are quite small, and you always hand-picked and you have low yields. And also one other part of it is that we protect the workers. So we have laws in Sweden that gives them a good salary, that gives them a good quality of the work, which makes wines more expensive to do.
1: The Swedes are relishing what they call their honeymoon period. So far, they've avoided some of the diseases that have afflicted vines in traditional European regions. Now they're hoping that the warmer weather can uncork a new successful era. For the PBS NewsHour, I'm Malcolm Brabant in southern Sweden.

0: 11 years ago, Brad Ryan took his then 85-year-old grandmother, Joy, camping in the Smoky Mountains after hearing that she had never seen a mountain herself. One trip to a national park turned into dozens, and eventually what they called Grandma Joy's road trip took them to every single one, making Joy Ryan the oldest person to begin and finish visiting every U.S. national park. We spoke with Brad and Grandma Joy back in 2022 for PBS News Weekend.
1: Well, I've lived in the same district, in the same house for 67 years, and it's just hard to imagine all the beautiful, wonderful things that you find outside. And it's just made, it's just been miraculous. And I've enjoyed every minute of it. And it'll give me something when I get old that I can sit and talk about.
0: Joy Ryan has plenty more to talk about now. She and Brad have since completed trips to all seven continents. I spoke with them after they got back from Thailand and Australia, where they traveled with Road Scholar. That's a nonprofit that organizes educational trips around the world. Brad and Joy Ryan, welcome to the NewsHour.
2: Thank you for being us.
3: It's good to see you.
0: Yeah, you as well. So what made you decide that after visiting all of the national parks, all 63 of them, that the next adventure had to be all seven continents?
3: Well, American Samoa is 7,000 miles from her front porch. It's a U.S. territory, but they have their own immigration system. So we had to get passports to go to our last national park in American Samoa. And while we were there, we flew across the international dateline to Western Samoa. So we had one stamp. And then we just realized that, you know, we still had a lot of adventure left ahead of us, I think. More chapters to write. And the truth is that our followers on social media kind of ganged up on me. And they were like, we want to see more of these adventures. Where are you taking Grandma Joy next? Three national parks was not enough. And I thought, seven continents, that's a grand adventure that a lot of people strive to accomplish. And maybe we might pull that off.
0: And you just got back from Australia, is that right?
1: Yes.
0: Yeah.
1: Uh-huh.
0: Of all that you have seen now and experienced, what amazes you the most?
1: It's amazing how many people are different, but yet underneath they're all just the same, whatever. You can't beat that. When you're in the national park, everybody is just one big group, yeah. And it's amazing.
0: And you were saying earlier that when you were in Africa, in the Maasai village, that in many ways reminded you of the way that you grew up.
1: Oh, yeah. They all live in this little hut, and I lived in a chicken house that made into a house. And we didn't have any electric. We had outside bathroom.

0: all of our neighbors was just the same, so we didn't feel like we was poor,
1: mm-hmm.
0: you know. And over there, they didn't feel like they were poor either. They dressed in real bright red and orange and yellow outfits, and all the little kids just laughed and played and jumped and just had the best time.
1: Yeah.
0: So, you know, money isn't everything.
1: Since we last spoke, Brad, you wrote the book Grandma Joy and Me, A Journey of Healing One National Park at a Time. And you write very openly about how the two of you for a time had lost touch and that there were things left unsaid.
2: Yeah.
1: How has the traveling together, how has that for you been a healing process?
2: You know, when you're on your normal life path, I think in America at least, we know our grandparents casually, but then we go to college and we go off and we have our careers and our families. And I don't think most people take the time to really learn the origin story of their family and look for those threads that go through the generations. And when you're in a vehicle driving for, you know, we've driven over 100,000 miles at this point, but to all the U.S. national parks, we drove about 70,000. And, you know, there's really not much you can do sometimes when you're on these long stretches of highway and you get hypnotized by that yellow line coming at you and all of these questions sort of come to the surface and there's nowhere to go. And that's what we did. We looked at those things that I think a lot of families choose to keep hidden because it's uncomfortable, it's traumatic. And ultimately what we found is that although those conversations were painful at times, it was necessary to move us forward as a family and to find that ultimate place of healing.
1: And Mrs. Ryan, what was it like for you to reconnect with your grandson in this way?
0: Oh, we found out things about each other that we didn't know over the years. And it was great to have a comforting hand next to me when I needed it, when I felt down in the dumps. And it was a wonderful outcome for him and for me to have him with me.
1: And Mrs. Ryan, at 96, these aren't small trips. Brad, how are you organizing these trips so that they're comfortable and safe?
2: Yeah, I mean, really, you have to remember always that it's about slowing down, staying in the moment. And that's something that I used to do not so well because I was an Appalachian Trail thru hiker. And my relationship to the great outdoors was seeing how fast I could get to the summit. And then suddenly I'm walking at the pace of a 87-year-old, now 96-year-old. And so she speeds up more than she probably would. And I slow down and we find this beautiful place in the middle to just be present and enjoy the moment.
1: Do you ever look at the itinerary and think, Brad, this is a bit too much, or are
0: right.
1: you game for all of it?
0: Well, one thing about it, kiddo, I'm getting close to the end. You only go around once, so you better stop and smell the roses.
1: It's true. That's true.
2: I've learned to just make sure that we leave plenty of space in the itinerary for spontaneity. And that's been a big part of the journey, is just seeing what's down this random side road. And so we don't pack the itinerary like we used to.
1: There are people watching who would love to travel like you do, who would love to just go for a hike, but they might not know where to start. What advice would you give them?
0: Hey, never say no. If somebody asks you to go somewhere, grab your bag and go. Don't ever say no. The next day you'll regret it.
1: That's great advice. How has this changed you?
2: Well, the beginning of the journey that I detail in the book, it's in the first chapter, is that I was in my fourth year of veterinary school and I was in the throes of a chronic depression and I was struggling with suicidal ideation. It's not in any self-help book that when you're at a low point like that, that you should take an 85-year-old woman camping. And that was what my heart told me I needed to do in that moment. I needed to be in nature and I needed to be with somebody who I knew loved me unconditionally. And thankfully, when I called her at age 85, she was willing to come along for the ride. And I know I've become a stronger person because of the time that I spent with her and the example that she set for me. I mean, yes, we journeyed to all the U.S. national parks and that's a beautiful thing to experience in life. But all of the roads in between these national parks were where the real magic happened, because those were the conversations where we went back in time and I really learned who she is and what she's made of, the grit and just the beauty of a soul that can experience so much grief and tragedy and still choose to show up for their life and say, I'm going to let joy tip the scale. And so it put my circumstance into perspective, and she was able to help me out of that low point with my mental health. And I never really did look back. I was a different person even after that first road trip. And then to be able to continue to 63 U.S. national parks and watch her break a world record and then step foot on every continent in the world, it's opened up infinite possibilities for how my life is going to unfold. I have a really high bar to meet.
1: All of the parks, all of the continents, dare I ask what's next?
0: I don't know. You better ask him. He's the one that pops up with these ideas.
2: Space travel, Jeff. That's the answer.
1: Well, you'll have to come back once you've completed that. Brad Ryan, Grandma Joy Ryan, a real delight to speak with you both. Thank you so much.
2: Oh, so good to see you.
0: Thanks for having us. We really enjoy coming here.
1: Yeah.

0: And that's the NewsHour for tonight. I'm Jeff Bennett.
1: And I'm Amna Nawaz. On behalf of the entire NewsHour team, thank you for joining us.
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0: KQED News with Natalia Navarro is coming up after your traffic update starting in San Rafael. Here's Gretchen Lancor.
1: A crash for 101 in the southbound direction just before North San Pedro Road. Three vehicles involved. One van is blocking the second lane from the left. The other vehicles are over to the right shoulder. Traffic stopped back to Lucas Valley Road. And in San Francisco, 101 northbound before Cesar Chavez, we have a two-car accident in the right lane. Traffic was already solid from 280 to the 80 split. Some heavy traffic for the lower deck of the Bay Bridge. There's a left lane closure that begins at the tunnel. Gretchen Lancor for KQED.
0: With a population of more than a billion people, India's economic strength is in its numbers, but it's not enough to have a lot of workers if they don't have the right skills. Marketplace Today visits a night school right after Natalia's newscast. 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
2: Live from KQED News, I'm Natalia Navarro. The mother and stepfather of an 8-year-old girl who died in May after an asthma attack have been arrested by San Jose police and are set to appear in court this afternoon. Gabrielle Hansen and Jacob Randolph were arrested Monday in connection with the death of Hansen's daughter, Aurora Williams, according to a report in the Mercury News. Last month, Santa Clara County's medical examiner ruled the young girl's death a homicide, citing medical neglect as a significant factor. The county's child welfare department previously noted squalid conditions at the home, but did not remove the girl. A University of California climate scientist says the state faces rising odds of a very wet winter as El Niño gains strength in the Pacific. Daniel Swain with UC Agricultural and Natural Resources says statewide there's a 90 to 95% confidence that we'll see a wetter than average winter with the most precipitation likely to come January through March.
3: What we've got is definitively a very strong El Niño event. It's walking like an El Niño. It's talking like an El Niño. This might be another winter, but on steroids.
2: Swain says Bay Area watersheds, especially in the North Bay, are more likely to see wet conditions this winter than not. The region will also likely see coastal flooding several times this fall and winter as El Niño-driven sea level rise continues and combines with storm surge to push water into low-lying areas. More news online at kqed.org. I'm Natalia Navarro.
0: 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Mostly clear skies tonight with lows in the 50s. Wednesday will be sunny and mild. The forecast high for San Francisco tomorrow is 69. Oakland should reach a high of 73. In San Jose, expect a Wednesday high of 77. This is KQED San Francisco, KQEI North Highland, Sacramento. It's 4 o'clock.
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5: In Los Angeles, I'm Kai Rizdahl. 13 October is what the calendar says. Tuesday, good as always to have you along, everybody. Our entree into the inner workings of this economy today runs through 270 Park Avenue, New York, New York, 10017. At which address, you will find the less than one-year-old, three-ish billion-dollar headquarters of J.P. Morgan Chase and Company, which this morning, along with several of its peer Wall Street banks, opened the books on third-quarter earnings season. Banks are not, of course, the economic be-all and end-all, but how they're performing profit and loss-wise can tell us some things about how things are going. Marketplace's Kristen Schwab gets us going.
6: J.P. Morgan Chase is the largest bank in the U.S., so when it misses expectations, as it did, everyone sits up a little straighter. Christopher Marinac is a banking analyst at Breen Capital.
7: They are a trendsetter, whether we like it or not.
6: Chase has a lot of information about businesses and consumers, and it makes a lot of money off investment fees and company deals, which were volatile in the third quarter.
7: It is certainly just the reality of the business can't go to the moon every quarter.
6: Marinac says never-ending expectations of growth have soured what has otherwise been a pretty good period for banks. Commercial lending is up because of AI. Consumer credit and debit spending is strong because of steady employment. Chris McGrady is head of U.S. bank research at KBW.
8: So as long as that continues, there should be, I would say, a pretty good support to GDP.
6: The forward guidance part of these earnings reports, though, also hinge on what the Federal Reserve does with interest rates and how companies and consumers respond, says Stephen Bigger. He's director of financial institutions research at Argus Research.
9: You know, if you're about to proceed with a project, let's say as a commercial customer, you might say, look, a quarter point is not going to impact whether or not I take this loan out.
6: The Fed increased rates by a quarter point in September. Markets are expecting another quarter point increase before the end of the year. And Bigger says added together, a half point hike can have a real impact on bank lending.
9: The old statement about you can't fight the Fed.
6: It's a statement because in the end, the Fed is going to do with interest rates what the Fed needs to do. I'm Kristen Schwab for Marketplace.
5: If it's a nice day, you can walk down Park Avenue, the Grand Central Station, jump on the 4 or the 5 train, you'll be at the New York Stock Exchange inside a half an hour. Had you done that today, you would have found traders who were a little mopey, to be honest. We will have the details when we do the numbers.

0: India now for our series, The Age of Work. About 65% of the Indian population is what's called prime working age. That's 25 to 54. And unlike in the United States and a lot of developed economies where workforces are aging, India's prime age population is going to hit nearly 70% in just a few years. So by way of getting going, I want to start with two pieces of audio, interviews that we did in Mumbai on the same day, 12 miles apart.
1: I need that drive. I need that purpose. And, you know, in some ways, we've reinvented ourselves.
2: I want actually big opportunities. So that's why I'm learning right now here. So I'll be better.
0: Those are similar sentiments, right? But their places in this fastest growing major economy in the world could not be more different. One person works at a visual effects studio that literally brings imagination to life, making the invisible visible. The other is a 30-year-old night school student who is trying to become more visible in this economy. We are starting our day at that visual effects studio, DNEG it's called. It's not a household name, but it has won 8 Oscars. It did the effects for The Odyssey. It's currently working on Dune 3, as well as another big blockbuster we're going to get to in a minute.
3: Saw the trailer for this movie.
0: That's Neela Richardson, ADP chief economist, as you know, and also my partner for this series. We're in a part of Mumbai known as Film City. You've heard of Bollywood? This is where the magic happens.
3: It's a very aesthetic office. It's beautiful.
0: Beautiful and so new that some of the statues in the reception area are still wrapped in plastic. It's a lot of glass and a lot of dark wood.
4: It looks just like our offices back home.
0: Yeah, that's not true. We went upstairs, past a lot of rooms with people actively working on movie scenes, and played a quick game with a slideshow of DNEG's past projects.
5: Let's see if you can name all these movies or TV shows, right? Dune.
6: Masters of the Air, the really bad follow-up to Band of Brothers.
0: Don't at me on that one. It was really, really bad.
7: Hello.
8: Hello.
6: We're just trying to guess which movie is which.
7: We're having a good time.
0: And Kai.
9: Hi, Mersin.
6: Nice to see you, Mersin.
9: Nice
6: How are
9: to
6: you?
9: Meet you.
7: I'm Mersin. I'm Neela. Nice
9: Hi.
7: To meet you.
9: Nice to meet you.
6: You're a busy guy, so we're just going to jump right in.
9: Yeah.
0: Mersin Tavaria is the co-founder and president of DNEG, and the company's origin story is going to sound familiar.
1: We've started with in a garage with just 4 of us. And
0: really in a garage?
1: Yeah, actual garage.
0: That's quite the Silicon Valley story. Now, they've got upwards of 10,000 employees around the world, more than half of them in India, in that prime age workforce.
6: You guys are a global company.
1: Yes.
6: Offices in LA and London and all over the place. What's the competitive advantage that being in India gives you?
1: It's that you're always the underdog trying to do the next best thing. And that's, I think, the biggest competitive edge, for sure.
3: I find it so interesting with all the titles that you have under your belt, you still see yourself as an underdog.
1: Oh, for sure. Absolutely. And I would love to stay that way because, like I said, I get personally, you know, I need something new. I need that drive. I need that purpose. And, you know, in some ways, again, we've reinvented ourselves, if you've heard about it. This is, we are creating our own IP, and we've just going to release our first big feature film. It's based on the Ramayana, if you're aware of that.
0: I actually wasn't. The Ramayana is one of India's oldest epics, and DNEG is telling the story in a 2-part film it hopes is going to rival the Odyssey worldwide. Sony's doing the distribution, Hans Zimmer is doing the soundtrack, the budget is $420 million.
1: We are also releasing the movie in multiple languages globally, which is going to be in lip sync using AI to help the process, using our technology to be able to push that.
0: And that means more hiring.
1: In the last 6 months, I would have added in 1,200 plus additional people.
6: There's like 10%-ish of your headcount.
1: Yeah. But that's also driven largely by the project because we're absolutely peaking like
6: I love how you just call it the project.
1: Yeah, it's the project.
3: And those are permanent hires or do you contract?
1: No. India per se used to be a full-time destination. Over the years, we've developed a pool, but at the same time also, I hate the idea of, you know, going up and down, but it also helps in just keeping a steady business.
0: Keeping the business steady means constantly developing the workforce.
1: Coming from India as a culture, it's not like we've always had everything. So you're always trying to figure out as you go, because you need to get ahead. You know, like I said, I started in a garage not knowing anything. You're literally learning on the job, figuring out, getting depressed, disappointed, finding solutions. And that's where if I had to do something, either I could say, I don't have it, so let's just sit back, or you start pushing harder.
0: 12 miles away and 2 full hours in Mumbai traffic, I mean that, 2 hours moving inches at a time.
8: I need a shot to settle my nerves.
0: We're seeing a different kind of pushing harder. Remember how we started this story with two pieces of audio?
2: I want actually big opportunities, so that's why I'm learning right now here, so I'll be better.
0: Right now, here is school, night school, where the only classrooms lit and occupied are the three being used, grades 8 through 10 for students of literally all ages. We're walking into an 8th grade math class. The 7 times tables are being done on the chalkboard.
5: I'm really sorry to interrupt. I'm really sorry. Could you tell me your name?
2: Jyoti Rathore.
0: Jyoti Rathore is 30 years old. By day, she does clerical work in a mutual fund. By night, she's here.
5: Why are you here in class now?
2: Because my father, when I am 10 years old, my father is expired. So after that, I'm not continuing my school. So family problems and all. So when I came here, I realized studies are very most important for us.
5: Now,
2: yes.
5: You've worked the whole day today.
2: Yes.
5: And now here
2: ten
5: you are.
2: 10 to 6.
5: You work 10 to 6, uh-huh. And now it's 7:45 at night.
2: Yes,
5: and
2: sir.
5: You're in school studying your multiplication tables.
2: Awesome.
5: And then what happens after you finish this school? Is it more school and then a better job?
2: Yes. I want actually big opportunities. So that's why I'm learning right now here. So I'll be better.
5: You will be better. You will,
2: yes.
5: School, you will be better. All right.
2: I'm so sorry.
5: Your English is way better than my Marathi or my Hindi.
0: There are also kids as young as 14 because during the day, they're working.
5: Wait, she did the whole 7 times table while we were standing here. That she did your work for you. You guys, man.
0: Jyoti and the other students are both the current and the future prime age workforce that India needs to make the most of its demographic golden age. Out in the hallway, we meet up with the principal here, Animesh Singh.
10: Hi.
11: Hi,
10: welcome.
11: I'm Mila.
10: I'm Animesh.
11: Nice to meet you.
12: Hello, I'm Kai.
5: Nice to see you. Hi, how are you, Animesh? Talk to me for a second, would you, about the place that this school has in the development of the Indian economy, right? The Indian economy, there are 1.4 billion people in this country, more working people than almost any other country in the world. And here you are trying to train a new generation of workers and citizens. Tell me about that for a minute.
10: As we say, like, in India, we have a lot of people who cannot afford to study. So every student should have that basic need of education.
3: And this is an English school?
10: This is an English medium school, yes, please.
3: Why
5: English, yeah.
10: Why English? New generations, new things, so everything is in English. So obvious, English is the future for the working class people, you can say.
3: What are the other challenges that you see or your students see just to complete their 8 through 12?
10: Sometimes what happens, parents do not allow them to come in.
3: Why not?
10: If you don't have earning members in your house, and if you are literally economically weak, so naturally the child would not come into school rather than working in. So that is, again, we have to follow up with parents, convince them, okay, we don't charge any fees, please send them.
0: Speaking of fees, we did pay a permit fee to tape here. There are, it turns out, more than 100 of these night schools across Maharashtra state, of which Mumbai is the capital. The classroom across the hall is a 10th grade class studying Hindi.
5: Hi. Hello.
13: Hello, sir.
5: Tell me your name, please.
13: Ariba.
0: Ariba is 18 years old. She works with her dad at his car accessory shop, came straight here from work. Our fixer, Ankit, translated for us.
3: 5 years from now, what would you like to be doing for work?
11: Mujhe wakalat karna, wakil, advocate.
9: She wants to become a lawyer.
6: Hmm.
3: Great career.
5: That's a lot of school.
11: Wo bhi advocate hai, mamu hai, wo bhi advocate hai.
9: Oh, her uncle, her brother is already, they are advocates.
5: Why? So you're working for your father. Did you have to stop going to school because you were working for your father?
9: Her father was not financially doing well, so mm-hmm. she had to stop studying and help her father with her, with his shop.
5: But your brother was able to go to school.
9: Oh, her uncle made him study. All financial support was given by her uncle.
5: To the brother.
9: To the brother, yeah.
5: Yeah.
0: Animesh, the principal, told us the night school has more women and girls this year than usual. We've told you that India is the fastest growing major economy in the world, but right now, the labor force participation rate for women in that economy is still only 32%. And also, as happens everywhere, some of the students in this night school are looking for a little upward mobility.
5: So, tell me your name.
12: Tayyab Ahmed. My name is Tayyab Ahmed.
5: Okay, good. What do you do during the day? Do you work?
9: Kya karte ho din mein, kaam karte ho?
12: Yes, sir.
5: What do you do?
12: I am Soviet engineer.
9: He works at solar system installation and he is a project manager.
12: Project manager is supervisor.
9: Supervisor.
5: Not a manager, a supervisor.
9: Yeah.
5: Okay. How old are you?
12: 25.
5: Okay.
3: In 2 years, when you graduate, mm-hmm. will you be able to get promoted to a new job at the same company, or will you look for another job at a different company?
12: Lucy ka other company mein join karoga, increase hogi meri.
9: Nice. He is saying that obviously he would like to go to a different place with a higher salary.
5: Is that what you laughed at, obviously? You worked a full day today, right? You worked 8 or 10 hours?
12: 8 ghante kaam kiya pure din mein.
9: He worked for 8 hours.
12: Yes, 8 hours.
5: Do you ever get tired?
9: Thakte nahi ho?
12: No, sir. I am strong and new generation.
9: He's saying I'm strong. I'm from the new generation.
0: That new generation is what's driving India's growing economy. But for this economic momentum to be sustained, everybody needs to feel the gains, from Dineg all the way to the night schools. Coming up tomorrow, then, what manufacturing means for this country, and specifically for its women.

0: Coming up.
1: Where am I? Why am I here?
0: Sometimes, gang, life just throws you a curveball. First, though, let's do the numbers. Dow Industrial is down 180 points today, a third of 1%, 51,670. The Nasdaq fell 41 points. That's about a 10%, 27,204. S&P 500 basically flat, 7805. India's media and entertainment industry is growing fast. Indian research firm Markintel says the industry is valued at about $33 billion now, $53 billion. By the year 2032. The top dog in streaming over there is a company called Jio Hotstar. Features live cricket and HBO, Disney programming as well. Premier tier there runs $24. That's annually. Kristen was talking about bank earnings. JP Morgan Chase declined 0.8%. Goldman Sachs went the other way, up 0.9%. Always a good time for a slice. So we'll mention that Domino's sagged 4.7% today. That's after reporting results that were not what investors were looking for. Such is the way of capitalism. You are listening to Marketplace.
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3: 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I'm Michelle Hennigan. 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
0: This is Marketplace. I'm Kai Rizdahl. Here's another one for the healthcare finance is just weird file. United Health reported third quarter profits this morning. Total revenue for the biggest health insurer in this economy went down because fewer people are on Medicaid and on company health plans, which bad news, right? For an insurance company? Yeah, but no, because United Health's profits actually went up. Marketplace's Kelly Wells has today's healthcare economy update.
5: Profit is not about how many people an insurance company serves. It's about which people it serves.
6: The healthiest people leave the market. The sickest people stay in the market. It becomes a less profitable market.
5: Howard Foreman teaches health and economics at Yale. He says Medicare Advantage plans had a lot of sick people in them, so they were losing United Health money. And
6: they are unafraid of leaving businesses that lose money.
5: Profits also went up thanks to something that 5 years ago would have sounded like sci-fi.
7: There's what people have called the war of the bots going on now.
5: Health finance professor emeritus J.B. Silvers at Case Western Reserve says providers are splitting bills, changing patient codes to squeeze more out of insurers. So now insurers are doing the same thing in reverse.
7: This is basically AI working on both sides of the equation.
5: Finally, United Health subsidiary Optum is a healthcare provider, clinics, pharmacy benefits manager, and other non-insurance stuff. All of that has been really profitable.
8: Optum accounted for more than half of earnings this quarter.
5: Senior fellow Matthew Fiedler at the Brookings Institution says in-house providers save money for United Health as an insurer.
8: you can sidestep that market power on the provider side and maybe pay lower prices for care or be in a position to negotiate lower prices with the providers you don't own.
5: Optum earned $735 million last quarter, nearly 18 times what it made a year ago. I'm Kaylee Wells for Marketplace.

0: It is a long-standing belief of this program that whatever the headlines might say, the way to know what's going on in this economy is to hear from the people in this economy. The relevant headline for this next piece is that the unemployment rate for people aged 20 to 24 hit 8% even last month. That is almost double the headline figure. What those young people are actually experiencing? Here's today's installment of our series, My Economy.
1: I'm Zoe Goff. I'm 23 years old, and I'm currently in St. Louis, Missouri. I graduated undergrad from Northeastern, and directly after that, I was given the opportunity to be a campaign manager, then transitioned on to a congressional race, also in the Boston area, doing fundraising. Worked that job until September 1st, 2026, which was Election Day. Election night, we had all of our volunteers, community supporters, advocates, donors, all in like a neighborhood bar in Jamaica Plain in Boston. It was great. It felt kind of like a celebration of just like all of our hard work. And then as the night progresses, you know, you get the results. After a while, it becomes kind of like mathematically obvious what's going to happen. I don't know. On one hand, I was so proud of everything we did, like just looking around, seeing all the room full of people who helped us work so hard to get that far. And at the same time, I was like, I really cannot believe this is over. The idea of having to put myself out there again and having had a job for a year, I watched a lot of my friends, you know, they graduated maybe a year after I did. And they're still looking for jobs, 6 months, a year even. So just kind of like, I was nervous in 2025. In 2026, I was like, this is just so much worse than it was even a year ago. I really don't know how this is going to turn out. I could have stayed and paid rent with no job or gotten a new job, but I think I honestly was just in a really good position to be like, I can move home. The first night I was here, I woke up, I was like, oh, like, where am I? I was like, why am I here? My mom like keeps her exercise stuff in my room. Moving back in, sometimes it feels like a concession, but it's like this was the right move for me, and I just have to like be confident and firm in that. Last I looked, because I wanted to be prepared for this, I got like 6 active applications right now, which is not that many. 12 more I need to kind of like get into. Maybe I'll get rejected in a day. That happened. Maybe I'll just hear nothing. I do think I will get a job. I don't know if it's going to be, you know, I think the idea of having like a job that you love and you're like, I'm waking up every day and I can't wait to do this. Maybe that doesn't exist and maybe that's okay. And it's more just about like, do I have a job where I can be happy enough, pay back my student loans? Will I have insurance? You know, the basics right now.
0: Zoe Goff on the hunt for her next gig living in St. Louis, Missouri, for now. 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
0: This final note on the way out today, you have surely heard, you probably couldn't miss it actually, the cacophonous street sounds of Mumbai in our stories so far this week. I'll tell you, that audio alone does not really capture it. You kind of have to experience it, which is what I had in mind when I pulled out my phone our first night there, driving from the airport to eventually our hotel.
3: It's 1:30 in the morning. We're reversing down a highway because there's a monumental traffic jam. And yet, I don't think we're actually getting anywhere. Welcome to Mumbai.
0: Welcome to Mumbai, indeed. I was so tired. The amazing thing is that a government survey a couple of years ago showed only 8% of households in India even own a car. Jordan Manzi, Zunil Maharaj, Janet Wynn, Olga Oxman, and Virginia K. Smith are the digital team. I'm Kai Rizdal. We will see you tomorrow, everybody. This is APM.
4: And this is KQED News. Marketplace comes on again this evening at 6:30. All Things Considered is coming up after your traffic update starting in San Francisco. Here's Gretchen Lancor.
5: An accident for northbound 101 before Cesar Chavez. It's blocking the right lane, but they're trying to get it cleared from over to the shoulder. Traffic is slow from 280. And in Terra Linda, good news for 101 southbound. After Freitas Parkway, this three-vehicle minor injury crash has cleared from the right lanes. Traffic's still heavy from Alameda Del Prado. Gretchen Lancor for KQED.
4: 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Defense Secretary Pete Hegseth wants to live stream an execution, and some religious scholars see this as a link to Hegseth's faith. That story's coming up on All Things Considered after the newscast. 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
6: It's All Things Considered from NPR News. I'm Elsa Chang.
7: And I'm Scott Detrow. Pope Leo has been diagnosed with lung cancer.
6: The Vatican said that doctors removed the lower lobe of the Pope's right lung in a planned surgery with no complications.
7: We'll have more on the surgery as well as a look at the Pope's family history with cancer after this news.
8: Live from NPR News in Culver City, California, I'm Dwayne Brown. In Las Vegas, Dwayne Davis, the man convicted of orchestrating the 1996 murder of rapper Tupac Shakur, has been sentenced to 40 years to life in prison. Steve Futterman has more.
9: Judge Carly Kearney did not hold back as she announced the sentence. She told Dwayne Davis, you don't get to take someone's life and just walk away.
10: It took us 30 years, but at this time, you are going to face justice for what you did on September 7th, 1996.
9: Before the sentencing, the judge heard emotional statements from Shakur's brother Maurice and sister Sakiwa. She described the toll the killings had on her.
11: I've been hospitalized multiple times for depression, suicidal ideation.
9: The judge could have sentenced Davis to life in prison without parole. Still under Nevada law, he will have to serve a minimum of 40 years. For NPR News, I'm Steve Futterman at the County Courthouse in Las Vegas.
8: In Washington, a federal judge has temporarily blocked the Trump administration from clearing any more trees at a D.C. municipal golf course after it cut down hundreds of trees over the weekend. NPR's Rachel Treisman has the story.
12: Judge Ana Reyes put a two-week pause on the government's tree-cutting efforts at East Potomac Golf Links, which President Trump wants to redevelop into a championship-level course. Preservationists and golfers sued to block the project earlier this year, prompting Reyes to order the government to get approval before cutting down more than 10 trees. On Saturday, with less than a day's notice, it downed at least 430. Reyes laid into government lawyers at an emergency hearing Monday, but got few details about the origins and urgency of the project. She has ordered top officials from the Interior Department and National Park Service to testify at another hearing next week. Rachel Treisman, NPR News.
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13: Live from KQED News, I'm Natalia Navarro. People are leaving flowers and other keepsakes today at the Marin County home where, on Sunday, a former San Francisco police officer shot and killed his wife, also an ex-officer, as well as one of their daughters, and then himself. KQED's Brian Kranz reports.
14: A note accompanying a bouquet of flowers on the front gate of the Mannix family home on Strawberry Circle thanks Ann Mannix for being a loving mother. Authorities say that inside the home, her estranged husband, Kevin Mannix, shot and killed Ann and their 24-year-old daughter, Katie, before turning the gun on himself. Ann Mannix's brother, Richard Correa, also retired SFPD, said that Katie took after her mom by being strong, independent, and outspoken.
15: You could get five people agreeing on something around a table, and Katie, if she felt strongly about it, would be glad to bring up another perspective.
14: Katie Mannix was a second-year nursing student at the College of Marin. Korea said he had been helping Anne navigate the end of her marriage, but she was mostly concerned about her three adult kids.
15: Her decision-making about protecting herself as her marriage was coming to an end, I think that it might have been protectiveness towards her children also, and wanting to keep their lives intact, so to speak.
14: The family is still sorting out funeral details. I'm Brian Kranz, KQED News.
13: More news is online at kqed.org. I'm Natalia Navarro.
4: 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It'll be mostly clear tonight along the San Francisco Bay shoreline. Overnight lows will be near 50. Tomorrow will be sunny. Wednesday highs in the Bay region will range from 66 at Ocean Beach to 81 in Concord. The forecast high for Sacramento tomorrow is 79. 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
7: It's All Things Considered from NPR News. I'm Scott Detrow in New York.
6: And I'm Elsa Chang in Culver City, California. It has been 90 years since the U.S. government publicly executed someone. Since then, the idea of public executions in the U.S. has largely been forgotten. But last week, Secretary of Defense Pete Hegseth announced that the Pentagon would live stream the execution of the man convicted in the 2009 attack on Fort Hood. And some religious scholars see this proposal as one rooted in Hegseth's particular brand of Christian nationalism. NPR domestic extremism correspondent Odette Youssef joins us now to discuss. Hi, Odette.
16: Hey, Elsa.
6: Hey. Okay, so let's just back up a bit. Can you just please remind everyone about what happened in the attack on Fort Hood 17 years ago?
16: Sure. So on November 5th of 2009, a U.S. Army major named Nidal Hassan killed 13 people and injured another 32 in what's since been called the worst terrorist attack on U.S. soil since September 11th, 2001. Now, Hassan was an army psychiatrist who was radicalized into violent Islamist extremism. And after the attack, Elsa, investigations found that there were numerous failures over the course of his time in the military. Peers and superiors were aware of his radicalization, but there was no meaningful action taken to discipline or remove him.
6: And now he may be the first American to be publicly executed by the federal government in, what, nearly a century? How is the Pentagon explaining this decision?
16: Well, Hegseth talks about this as a deterrent to possible future similar attacks. But I spoke with Julie Ingersoll about this. She's a professor of religious studies at the University of North Florida, and she's an expert on the church that Hegseth belongs to, called the Communion of Reformed Evangelical Churches. And Ingersoll told me that when she heard about this public execution by firing squad, her thoughts immediately went to Hegseth's religious background.
17: Part of their theology is the dominion mandate. So building a theocracy is a religious act for them. And executing infidels is part of that theocratic vision.
6: Wow. Just those words like infidels, theocratic vision. Can you just help us understand why she's using words like that there?
16: Yes. Yeah, so, you know, within certain strands of Christian nationalism, including the CREC, there is a belief that they have a mandate to impose their interpretation of Christianity over all aspects of life. So also they speak of building God's dominion on earth. You know, some people use the word theocracy when they describe this project. You know, the more technically correct term may be theonomy, meaning, you know, government by God or subject to God's authority.
0: Mm-hmm.
16: As for the term infidels here, this refers to Hegseth's particular apparent animus toward Islam. You know, Hegseth has tattoos valorizing the medieval crusades. One of his books is titled American Crusade, and he's written critically about increases in Muslim populations in England and in the U.S. So all of this, you know, paired with a pretty unanimous support for the death penalty within the church that Hegseth belongs to, you know, that's how you get this proposal to live stream an execution.
18: But there are still questions about whether this public execution will actually happen, right? Because Vice President J.D. Vance expressed his discomfort with this whole idea just last week. And if this doesn't go forward, do you see the discussion around public execution going away anytime soon?
16: So, you know, this is, I think, what's particularly concerning to Ingersoll, as well as Matthew Taylor, another religious expert I spoke to. Both of them told me that in some ways the damage is already done, just by the public proposal of this method of justice. And that's because, you know, an idea that lies at the very extreme end of what the public considers acceptable policy has now been put forth by a powerful cabinet member.
18: Right.
16: And so just that itself shifts the boundaries of the conversation. You know, what was once unthinkable, unsayable has been said. And so people are now considering this. And that is how, you know, more generally, Elsa, we see extremist ideas shift the public conversation.
18: That is NPR domestic extremism correspondent Odette Youssef. Thank you, Odette.
16: Thanks for having me.
7: NASA has just hit a milestone that is truly out of this world. Sorry about that. The Mars rover Perseverance set a new record for the longest distance traveled by an off-Earth vehicle. Here's NPR science reporter Ari Daniel.
19: Perseverance is a lot of things to Katie Stack Morgan, the project scientist for the rover. Above all, she finds the robot inspirational.
20: I think of Perseverance as an intrepid explorer.
19: When it touched down on Mars a bit more than 5.5 years ago, the rover began its mission in the Jezero crater, where researchers believe there may have once been an ancient lake.
20: Our exploration culminated in our discovery of a potential biosignature in some rocks within the river valley that fed the crater.
19: That is, they may have found possible evidence of life, a collection of minerals whose formation, at least on Earth, would have involved microorganisms.
20: And so the question is, did Martian microbes drive these reactions?
19: After that, Perseverance was sent to the rim of the crater to look at some very old rocks
20: that really represent probably about the first 500 million years of solar system history.
19: All this science required the rover to rove, which was enabled by a self-driving capacity that allowed it to plan its own best course to get to a destination over and over again. And now it's notched its 28th mile on the Martian surface.
20: There's very specific windows when it can drive, and it's moving pretty slowly. But still, for a Mars rover, 28 miles is a really big deal.
19: And it's a new record for total drive distance on another world.
20: This is the culmination of really decades of technological advancement in how we explore the solar system and the capabilities that we bring to other planets.
19: A big part of Perseverance's purpose was to collect material from the Martian surface so that one day another mission might return those samples to Earth.
20: I certainly want those samples back, and I want them back as soon as possible.
19: But this part of the program has an uncertain future. Its hefty price tag put it in the crosshairs of the federal government earlier this year. It makes Philip Christensen, a planetary geologist at Arizona State University, furious.
21: Here we were poised, ready to do probably the most important bit of science we could do at Mars, and it's just come to a grinding halt. So it's extremely frustrating.
19: But Christensen says he's an optimist, and he's hopeful the samples will one day make their way to Earth. In the meantime, he says that what Perseverance has been able to achieve in

0: You're listening to All Things Considered from NPR News. Colleges across the country are adding new majors that they hope will attract new students and train them for the future. Our colleagues Waylon Wong and Ricky Mulvey over at The Indicator from Planet Money tell us how colleges are creating programs for a changing U.S. job market.
1: Eddie Hernandez is a professor in human anatomy and physiology at UT San Antonio. His students call him Dr. H, so we will too. Dr. H said conversations about a new health sciences degree program started a few years ago.
2: We have a fantastic biology degree, but it seemed a little broad, and it also seemed like it didn't reflect our specific population of students.
3: Students like Case Brown. A few months ago, Dr. H told Case, guess what? The college has this new major. It checks off all the prereqs that you need for medical school, plus you'll get more tailored courses that will prepare you for an actual career as a doctor.
4: Dr. H came to me, he was like, hey, Case, this is new. This is how it benefits you. I was like, cool, sign me up.
3: Dr. H says by his last count, there are around 500 undergraduates in the current cohort.
1: And he says that if these future doctors and physician's assistants stay in Texas to build the careers, that will be another win for the program.
3: And sustainable careers are the ultimate goal of these new degrees. That puts programs without a clear pathway to a job on the chopping block.
1: The last decade or so has already been hard for the liberal arts in the U.S. The number of bachelor's degrees awarded in humanities is down 30% since 2012. That's according to the American Academy of Arts and Sciences.
3: Jason Fox is the chief academic officer at the Savannah College of Art and Design in Savannah, Georgia. Jason's college has art right there in its name, and yet it still has to make tough calls about what programs to keep. This year, the college stopped accepting new enrollees in sculpture. Jason says the decisions come down to jobs and earnings potential.
5: These are economic decisions as much as they were either A, we weren't delivering on the promise, or B, there was no promise to deliver on because there was no market out there for it.
1: On the flip side, Jason and other administrators at SCAD realized a few years ago that there would be a huge market for college graduates with training in AI.
3: Jason started talking to people at both SCAD and in industries like film and fashion.
1: So in September of 2025, SCAD launched a new major in applied AI. NVIDIA came on board as a corporate partner.
3: The school says the program should equip students for careers in designing AI products and machines. Jason says the number one metric that the college looks at is the employment rate of graduates, and it's hard to justify programs that don't lead to sustainable careers.
5: If you're offering generalized degrees, especially in a specialty university like ours, it begs the question, okay, what am I going to do next? And at the undergraduate level, I don't think education consumers today are comfortable with that.
3: Education consumers. Now, that's an interesting term, but it makes sense given the escalating cost of higher education. Students and their families want a monetary return on investment. And SCAD isn't alone in adding AI to its roster of degrees. There are around 80 AI majors being offered in the U.S. right now, according to a tracker from Northeastern University.
1: But all is not lost for the liberal arts. UCLA has a new department of digital humanities. The school says students will use digital tools to explore what it means to be human.
3: Ricky Mulvey,
1: Waylon Wong, NPR News.

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1: Your KQED traffic update at 448 starts with a problem in Belmont. Here's Gretchen Lancor.
2: 101 in the northbound direction before Ralston. We have a three-vehicle accident. It's blocking the second lane over from the right. And traffic is stopped back to Holly Street. CHP's on the way there. And in Mountain View, 101 northbound at Old Middlefield Way. This is a two-vehicle accident. It's moved over to the center divide, but traffic is slow from 85. Gretchen Lancor for KQED.
1: 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And from SF MoMA, presenting RMSF MoMA, Between You and Me. 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

0: MoMA Works. 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Gretchen will have another update at 4:59. The Vatican has confirmed Pope Leo's cancer diagnosis, and details are coming up next on All Things Considered.
1: I'm Alexis Madrigal, next time on Forum. For more than 50 years, renowned nutritionist and food activist Marion Nessel has worked to expose the food industry's powerful influence on both our diets and government policy. Now she's out with a new book, Sugar Coated, exploring the politics behind America's favorite breakfast food. She joins us to discuss the soda tax on Berkeley's ballot this fall, the rise of the MAHA movement, and what her new book reveals about the challenges of building a healthier food system. It's at 9 a.m. right here on KQED.

0: 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I'm Scott Detrow.
1: And I'm Elsa Chang. Pope Leo has lung cancer. The Vatican announced the news today after the Pope underwent surgery at a hospital in Rome. And at the Vatican today, officials led a gathering of people praying the rosary.
2: Signore pietà.
3: Signore pietà.
2: Cristo pietà.
3: Cristo pietà.
1: Signore. Now, Leo had announced this weekend that he would be entering the hospital to remove a nodule in his lung. After what it called a successful surgery, the Vatican provided the update and diagnosis. My co-host Scott Detrow is the co-author of a new biography of Pope Leo that just came out last week. He joins us now not as host, but as reporter in this particular case. Hi, Scott.
0: Hey, Elsa.
1: So what do we know at this point about how the Pope's surgery did go today?
0: The Vatican says this was a much more serious surgery than it had initially indicated. You know, this morning, the Pope walked into the hospital greeting crowds as he made his way in, but then he was in the operating room for approximately 3 hours, though the Vatican says the operation itself lasted 90 minutes. The doctor said it was successful. There were no complications. But let's remember, the initial plan had been to remove a nodule. The surgery went well beyond that. Surgeons removed the lower lobe of the Pope's right lung using a video-assisted technique. Pope Leo is now resting in a hospital room where he's expected to remain for at least a week. One interesting fact also is the hospital actually has a permanent papal suite where Pope Francis spent more than a month when he was seriously ill last year. But according to the AP, that suite is being renovated right now, so Leo is not using it.
1: Oh. Well, what did the Vatican say about the cancer diagnosis?
0: Yeah, the Pope's doctor said the lung tissue examined during the operation confirmed the diagnosis that they suspected from previous tests, though they had not shared that suspicion until now. And they said an examination confirmed a diagnosis of lung adenoma carcinoma, which is the most common form of lung cancer. Leo just turned 71, which is pretty young for a pope. He's a healthy person. He regularly exercises and has for his whole life. He plays tennis once a week. And I'll say no one ever mentioned him smoking at any point in all of my reporting on his life. But look, a cancer diagnosis is serious, though the Vatican statements do not include any indication of additional treatments like chemotherapy.
1: Yeah, cancer diagnosis is serious. But I understand that in the Pope's family, the Prevost family, there is a history of cancer. Am I right?
0: There is. You know, just today, the Vatican announced that Leo's older brother, Louis, who lives in Florida, is himself hospitalized with a form of cancer.
1: Wow.
0: And Leo's mother, Mildred, died of cancer. She fought it for a long time. And in fact, reporting the book, we found a letter that the future Pope wrote to friends in 1984, which was several years before Mildred died. And I was thinking a lot about it today. He writes, "My mother continues to undergo chemotherapy treatments. She's a tough lady and handles it all well, which makes it a little easier for me being so far from Chicago."
1: Hmm. Well, Scott, is there any sense of what happens next?
0: Not really, but here's what we know. The Pope had just returned from a pretty triumphant trip to Paris. In less than a month, he is scheduled to travel to South America, which would include a multi-day trip to Peru, where Leo lived on and off for 2 decades of his life. He's a Peruvian citizen in addition to an American citizen. And before today, the Vatican had not given any indication the trip would be canceled. It's not clear yet what will happen to it now that this surgery went beyond what was planned. But the Vatican says the Pope has essentially cleared his public schedule for the next several days until at least October 20th. And again, he's 71 years old. We're going to see how long it takes for him to recover from this and what happens next.
1: That is my All Things Considered co-host Scott Detrow, who co-authored the new biography of Pope Leo. It's called American Pope. Scott, thank you so much. It's an honor to interview you for a change.
0: Thank you, Elsa.
1: When he approaches the lectern at the Supreme Court this week, Paul Clement will occupy a familiar spot. He has argued before the justices at least 125 times, starting a quarter century ago when he was in his 30s.
4: Mr. Chief Justice, and may it please the Court.
1: NPR Supreme Court correspondent Carrie Johnson reports.
5: Paul Clement may be the best Supreme Court advocate of his generation. At least, he's the most prolific. He defined the job this way at a recent conference sponsored by the Conservative National Review.
6: I always think that a good working definition of a Supreme Court advocate is somebody who's trying to get to 5 for their client.
5: 5 of 9 justices. In other words, victory. The Republican super lawyer has racked up dozens of those since his days as Solicitor General in the George W. Bush era. For the last couple decades, Clement has worked outside government, often challenging actions by the White House. Clement told the National Review he's still a fan of a strong executive branch.
6: I'm a big believer in the unitary executive, but that doesn't mean that the president gets to do anything he wants.
5: Clement famously tried to get the Supreme Court to overturn President Obama's signature health care law, a loss that still stings. But he did convince the justices to deliver on other long-held Republican priorities, like keeping judges out of partisan gerrymandering, telling courts they don't have to defer to federal agency expertise, and striking down restrictions on guns. That work defending gun rights has been controversial, as his law partner Aaron Murphy recalled recently.
3: We had lots of different cases and clients, and over time, it just became something more and more people were complaining about.
5: Murphy described the situation on a webinar about defending unpopular clients sponsored by the Conservative Federalist Society.
3: The firm said, you can remain at the firm only if you drop your existing clients and discontinue the Second Amendment work you had done. We said no thank you and left and started our firm, Clement and Murphy.
5: Ironically, Clement and Murphy are now working on behalf of big law firms, which are challenging punitive executive orders by President Trump. Trump went after the firms for hiring lawyers who once investigated him. Here's Clement making his case to the D.C. Circuit Appeals Court in May.
6: The executive orders run afoul of the better part of the Bill of Rights.
5: Clement argued the president violated the First Amendment rights of the law firms and retaliated against them.
6: Lawyers cannot zealously represent their clients while walking on eggshells for fear of reprisals. Thus, the executive orders strike at the heart of the rule of law and the zealous representation on which the judiciary and the adversary process depend.
5: The appeals court has not yet ruled in the law firm case, but Clement has already prevailed in other high-profile disputes against the Trump administration in cases where he says they've gone too far. For example, this year the high court refused to allow the president to fire Lisa Cook, a member of the Federal Reserve Board. And Clement successfully defended the federal district court in Maryland, where the Trump Justice Department sued every single judge over an order on immigration detention. Clement is now 60 years old. He appeared on a shortlist for the Supreme Court during President Trump's 2020 campaign, but given his work on behalf of several Trump targets, that idea now seems out of the question. He told the National Review he never planned to take his foot off the gas pedal when he saw examples of overreach by the executive branch, no matter who controls the White House. Carrie Johnson, NPR News.

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1: 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Willow Laboratories, makers of Nutu, an app dedicated to science-based weight management with the Nutu score that considers metabolism, food choices, activity, and sleep at nutu.ai, and the listeners of KQED. The NPR interview with Ukrainian President Volodymyr Zelensky is next on All Things Considered after the newscasts and after your KQED traffic update starting in the North Bay. Here's Gretchen Lancour.
2: A crash for Big Bend, 116 in the eastbound direction at Stage Gulch. We have two trucks involved in an accident that's blocking the eastbound lane. And in Terra Linda, a crash just cleared for 101 southbound after Freitas Parkway. Three vehicles were involved in some minor injuries. Traffic is still heavy from Ignacio. And for the south or northbound direction, we've got some heavy traffic for 101 from 580 to pass that crash. Gretchen Lancour for KQED.
1: Gretchen will have another update at 518. 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Returns October 15th through 18th at the Festival Pavilion at Fort Mason. 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I'm Michelle Hennigan, and this is KQED 88.5 San Francisco and KQEI 89.3 North Highland, Sacramento. It's 5 o'clock.
3: I want to end this war. I have only one goal, to end this war as quick as possible.
0: Ukrainian President Volodymyr Zelensky sits down with NPR as he faces more pressure from both Russia and the United States.
4: For Tuesday, October 13th, this is All Things Considered from NPR News.
0: I'm Scott Detrow.
4: And I'm Elsa Chang. Ahead, we'll also hear more about President Trump's diesel deal with Russia.
0: Plus, naturalization ceremonies are a moment of pride for brand new U.S. citizens.
4: But in recent years, fewer of them are taking place.
5: This is something that they've been waiting on for decades. And to snatch it away, I think, just reaffirms the cruelty that is kind of the point of the process, not just a side effect.
0: And a one-time child reality star looks back.
6: There came this point where I realized that what I was being put through as a child was not healthy and it was not natural, and I had to say something.
4: Those stories after this news.
7: Live from NPR News in Washington, I'm Ryland Barton. President Trump is holding a campaign rally today in Alaska, a state he won by 13 percentage points in 2024. Polling shows the Senate race there is very competitive this year. As NPR's Tamara Keith reports, the president going all the way to Alaska is another sign this midterm year is unusual.
8: This is a midterm year with an unpopular president, and Republicans are playing defense in a whole lot of places that would have been considered safe seats even just a few months ago. Does that mean that Democrats are going to win all of these races? Probably not. But if Republicans are spending money on defense, they aren't spending money on offense. And the triage has really started to begin now.
7: NPR's Tamara Keith reporting. Pope Leo has been diagnosed with lung cancer after surgery in Rome, Megan Williams reports.
9: The Vatican says tests during Tuesday's operation confirmed the 71-year-old Pope has lung adenocarcinoma, the most common form of lung cancer. Surgeons at Rome's Gemelli Hospital removed the lower lobe of his right lung in what his lead surgeon described as an attempt to make the procedure curative. The minimally invasive operation lasted about 90 minutes, and the Vatican says there were no complications. Leo woke normally from the anesthetic and is resting in his hospital room. The cancer was discovered after a recent routine health check found a small growth on his lung. For NPR News, I'm Megan Williams in Rome.
7: Cornell University is suspending parties at fraternity houses for the rest of the academic year. The announcement comes amid mounting outrage over its handling of allegations that a female student was sexually assaulted at a fraternity house in 2024. The university also plans to work with New York State Police to allow independent independent criminal investigators to investigate sexual violence allegations. There are legal and political questions surrounding President Trump's deal to bring Russian diesel to U.S. and global markets, but could this lower how much Americans pay at the pump? NPR's Willa Rubin has more.
10: The price of diesel hit an all-time high a few weeks ago. It has eased slightly since then, but on average, a gallon costs about $2.60 more than this time last year. When diesel is expensive, it can drive up inflation. Trucks, tractors, trains run on diesel. In a post on social media, President Trump said Russia agreed to release 300,000 tons of diesel immediately. He said it would lower prices fast. But if you do the math, 300,000 tons is about half of what the U.S. uses in a day. And if you do some more math, using the entire amount from the deal expected to be released over the coming months, it adds up to about 9 days' worth of diesel, according to S&P Global Energy. Analysts tell NPR the most significant way to bring down diesel prices is to end the wars